0: Melbourne this week.
1: Life insurance companies are now legally banned from using genetic test results to deny people cover or charge them more. From today, a new law stopping that discrimination applies to new contracts, while those with an existing policy also don't need to reveal genetic test results. Legal and genomic expert at Monash University, Associate Professor Jane Tiller, says customers still need to disclose an actual diagnosis of disease.
2: If you have had or have a diagnosis of cancer or any other disease, you do have to tell an insurer that. But a genetic test that shows you have a future risk of developing that disease is something that is now protected.
1: And Supercars driver Chas Mostert says his team has the confidence and pace to take the podium at this weekend's Bathurst 1000. The two-time winner at Mount Panorama, Wahloo, comes into the race off the back of a victory at the first endurance event of the year at the Bend in South Australia. Mostert says the Toyota team has slowly built performance across the season.
3: Been a bit of an up and down year for us, been pretty tough to, and the team's had to be really resilient at times, but very proud of the fight that we've had shown this year and some of the results we've got as well. So I think we're starting to really understand the car we got. We've been working really hard in the background and hopefully we can be quite speedy this weekend.
1: Looking at the weather, sunny for New South Wales, apart from the chance of light showers along the coast and far northern ranges. Sydney's weather, the cloud clearing, a top of 20 on the coast and 22 in the west.
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8: Rick Morton's family come from the epic country of outback Queensland, near the Birdsville Track. Rick's grandfather was the owner of a huge property, which allowed him to rule over his family like a remote area despot. When Rick was little, a terrible accident was followed by the breakup of his family. Rick, his mum and his siblings were driven out of the family home and into a hand-to-mouth existence that his family never quite managed to escape. This led Rick to think deeply about the true nature of poverty in our country, how hard it is to thrive when you're bumping along from week to week. After a long career in Australia as a journalist, Rick now writes about Australian politics from his new home in Paris. I spoke with Rick in 2018 about his extraordinary memoir called 100 Years of Dirt, a family story, and a meditation on poverty and alienation, all rolled into one. Hello, Rick. Welcome to you.
9: Richard, thank you for having me. That was really kind of you to say.
8: You're here with your lovely mum, and your mum always told you when you were growing up that you were put on Earth by aliens. Why would she say such a thing about such a nice young man?
9: Because my mum is the most humble woman in the world, and she couldn't quite bring herself to claim credit for her son, me, Rick, who she believed was different and special and more intelligent than anyone else in the family. And I'm not necessarily saying I agree with that, but she had to find this device to explain me to the world. And to her, it made sense that I was an alien and that I had to, get a dossier of information and give it back to my alien overlords at some point.
8: You know, that's the kind of theory in the movie Velvet Goldmine, is that people like Oscar Wilde and David Bowie are these fabulous aliens who are sent to Earth to advance the culture and make the world a better place and make it a bit more sparkly and glam.
9: I didn't actually know that.
8: Well, it's a nice theory. Maybe you're one of those people, Rick. I don't know.
9: That would be nice. Probably to lower down the order of specialness, I think.
8: Well, yeah, give it some time. See how we can. Like I say, your early childhood was in that part of Queensland that's called Channel Country. Mm. I've never actually been that far out west in Queensland. I've been as far as Winton, I think. Mm. Paint me a bit of a bit. When you have pictures in your head of your early childhood, what do you see of that part of the world near Birdsville?
9: Yeah, the Channel Country, I mean, you'd remember it if you'd seen it, particularly if you'd seen it in floods. I mean, in the wet season, we used to have these Cessnas that you could fly between the stations. And if you get up above the flood in the wet season, you can see all the channel creeks start to swell with this kind of brown mud, and you can see all the alluvial floodplains, and they're all rushing inward toward Lake Eyre. And, you know, that's why they call it the Channel Country. And when it rains, you've got the mulga bush, which lets off this really sweet scent, which is, to me, still the most beautiful smell in the world, like just that kind of hovering in the air after the rain. But when it's not raining, it's just dry and rocky. It's stony as all get out. And as far as

0: I can see, with, you know, sparse shrubs and thousands and thousands and thousands of acres of cattle.
1: Being in one of those outback stations out there once, I remember getting up in the morning and looking out and just seeing red earth. And for a city boy like me, there's always something to interrupt the horizon, but then there was nothing. There was just scrub, and red earth and scrub going as far as the eye could see that forms a kind of a slash on the horizon. Yeah. And then this vivid sky with trails of cloud going forever. It looked like a kind of a special effect or something.
0: It's like how we used to draw when we were taught to draw perspective in primary school, and you'd have to kind of put the lines in there, and you get all kind of, you get funneled into this point in the horizon, but there's nothing there except the kind of wavy lines of the heat haze in the distance. It's just, and that red earth, I mean, I've just, for the rest of my life, I've been disappointed by regular dirt. Like, it has to be red.
1: Disappointed by regular dirt.
0: Yeah, that's the name of my second book, actually.
1: Given the isolation of such a place there, what's rule of law like out in
0: there?
1: In
0: there really
1: the,
0: is none. I say that, I mean, it's not a joke. I mean, if you're near a town, you might be an hour or 2 hours or 3 hours away from a town that has one cop that services an area, particularly in Birdsall, an area that's kind of the size of the United Kingdom, in different parts, and it's one of them, maybe two if they're on rotation. But then on the stations, you know, so much, and, you know, there's so much stuff that I wish I could have reported that's still going on to this day in some of those stations out there that is criminal, and where people are injured, people are hurt, sometimes deliberately so. But the unspoken law, which is the only law that rules, is that you don't say anything to anyone because you solve your own problems.
1: Your grandfather, George Morton, who owned this huge property out there, what kind of a man was he?
0: George Morton was a very cruel man. He was a big-boned, solid presence in everyone's life, physically, but certainly emotionally as well. I mean, he was a cattle baron, and he owned 30,000 square kilometres, which is about the size of Belgium, of cattle stations in his lifetime.
1: Oh, my God. Wow.
0: Yeah. Just throw that one out there. Right. Just 0.4% of the entire Australian landmass. And, you know, with that comes a certain kind of power. It's the power of land. And he knew it as well. And he had, you know, I was talking to Mum about this the other day. He had 7 kids with his wife, Laurie, my grandmother. And I don't think he ever expected or wanted them to leave. He didn't want them to. He didn't want them to marry. He wanted them to be his workers for life. Because, you know, when you've got that much land, you want kind of a hierarchy or an inheritance, but not out of joy or wanting to reward your children, but just keeping the empire together. And he used every trick in the book to rule over those kids and to get them to do his bidding.
1: Tell me about the border dispute he had with the next station to him.
0: When the next station to him was Roseburth, and it was owned by his brother, because my great-great-grandfather used to own them both together. They were 10,600 square kilometres in one station. So my grandfather George and his brother Lyle did not get along, and they didn't get along for about 30-something years at the end of their life. So there was a flood in the 70s, and Lyle put up a new fence under the understanding that George and him would split the cost because it was their boundary fence. George never paid. And then there was a few more floods and it washed away, and Lyle put it back up again and George didn't pay. And eventually got to the point where he said, George, it's your turn to put up the fence. And George refused. So Lyle put it up 100 metres inside his boundary, and George didn't have a fence. So whenever George's cattle came up to Lyle's fence, they were technically on his land now because he put it 100 metres inside his boundary. And then he just swiped them and put them in the cold room. And so eventually George realised what was happening, and he put up his own fence, but he put it up inside his property. So there was a 26-kilometre stretch of no man's land along this boundary, which lasted until both of them died. Parts of it are still there.
1: Got all that time and emotional energy into all that bastardry. I mean, wow.
0: These are the people we're talking about here.
1: And you're talking about a fence that's kind of like the length of Belgium, essentially, aren't you, too? Wow.
0: It's the longest-running private border dispute in Australian history, as I understand it.
1: In the 1960s, you're right, there was a family of 5 English migrants who got lost nearby in the area. Tell me what happened to them.
0: Yeah, so they one of their, you know, their recent arrivals, and one of their sons was jackarooing on Clifton Hill Station, as I understand it, but he was in Adelaide. I think the family were driving up to see him at Clifton Hills, and they're all in the car. And you know, this is back in the days when the Birdsall track, it's not much of a track to drive on now, I must say, but in the 60s it was, you know, you really did die out there. And they were driving all through the night over the Christmas holidays.

0: holidays, 2 days out from Christmas, and they took a wrong turn in the night. They didn't realise they'd even left the track. And even if they, and they, the, out there you've got these gibber rocks, which are basically these flat purplish rocks, and they just litter the entire landscape for miles. And these rocks popped up underneath the car, ruined something in the transmission, and they broke down. And even if they had broken down on the Birdsville track, there was no one coming.
1: Because it was Christmas.
0: It was Christmas. Right. So even if they're, you know, if it was a popular time, they might have seen the mail truck, but nothing else. And they didn't know where they were, and they eventually set out on foot to try and find help. And help never came. You know, one of them was found eventually on a sand dune next to an old piece of gidgee tree. He tied his shirt to it to try and signal someone, but there's no one out there.
1: So they all died. The whole family died.
0: Yeah. And they were spotted eventually by the neighbouring Clifton Hill station owner and my grandfather, George Morton, who was in the passenger seat of the plane.
1: How was your grandfather George with your father, Rodney?
0: My father and him never got along. So my father's one of the youngest. I think he's the youngest boy from memory. And he's also the tiniest. Now, in the Morton family, that's a bad thing because the Mortons all are big. They're big people. And my brother was scrawny. He was so scrawny they called him Acre because Pandy Pandy was about 1.6 million acres and an acre is nothing to them. And so...
1: Oh, so there was an insult.
0: It was an insult.
1: Right, call someone an acre.
0: Yeah, I know. In Sydney, you call someone an acre and you call them rich. But
1: or fat.
0: Yeah.
1: But in your part of the world, it was an insult.
0: Yeah, he was essentially one in 1.6 million.
1: Was there physical violence inflicted upon him?
0: Yeah, constantly. So he went in, at the age of five, he was thrown into a wall by my grandfather, his father, and it ruptured his spleen. And they sent him 1,000 kilometres away to Adelaide to hospital where they didn't know, you know, he was in quite poor health, but they sent him alone. There was no one with him. My grandfather threw a camp oven at his face and split his face open. Mm. There were routinely beltings and hidings and physical violence. He would play his children against each other. So the older and the tougher ones versus the younger ones or vice versa. He'd send one out into the paddock to go get the milking cow. They only had one milking cow because it was a beef station. But then he'd send another one on horseback. And both of them knew if they didn't bring the cow home, they'd be flogged. So it was like this sick game. And that's the kind of man he was.
1: Well, he corrupted his children in that way.
0: Yeah,
1: then.
0: Yeah, and I think that's part of the manipulation because I think they were all searching for this unlikely event that one day they would gain his approval if they did the right thing. So they all thought that maybe this would come. And it never did for any of them.
1: And he made them complicit in his own kind of corrupt way of dealing with the world.
0: Yeah, his own violence, his own shenanigans.
1: Today I'm with journalist Rick Morton talking about his memoir, 100 Years of Dirt. Tell me about the bargain your grandmother made with your grandfather in order to get her kids educated.
0: Yeah, so at this point none of the seven kids had gone to school because, again, this fits with the idea that George never wanted them to leave. They were his slaves, essentially, to work this vast, vast cattle station for free.
1: And if you get an education, you might get big ideas beyond yourself and you'll leave.
0: You'll leave. And that's still a concern in Australia. But he was never going to do it. He had the money, but he was never going to do it. We don't know all the details, but we know that he was charged with assault of an Aboriginal woman. I don't know much more beyond that, except that Laurie saw this, you know, despicable as it was, she saw this as an opportunity to get her kids educated. So she thought that if she gave George an alibi and said, no, he was with me, and the local country cop doesn't want to stir up too many old wounds with the landed aristocracy, so she got him off this charge, essentially, on the proviso that he send all the kids to boarding school. And that's what happened.
1: And how about that poor Aboriginal woman?
0: No idea what happened to her.
1: You think about her?
0: I do. I think it's one of those horrible examples of how white power ruled the land out there. And these people, I mean, I think, I don't know whether my grandmother knew this, but she must have had an inkling that the cops aren't going to believe a black woman because they never did. They still don't.
1: I'm with Rick Morton. Rick is social affairs writer for the Australian newspaper. He's written a family memoir, which is also a story of poverty in Australia. It's called 100 Years of Dirt. So given that your grandfather owned this vast property, why aren't I talking to Rick Morton, the son of the squatocracy, who went to an expensive private school, who can fly a plane and do all these fabulous things? What happened to your grandfather's property after he died?
0: Yeah, so he died in 2006 and he had a tax bill of $6 million.
1: Oh, my God.
0: yeah, this is another thing. The rules didn't apply to George Morton. And the sons didn't know this. None of the children knew this, but they'd all expected, obviously, the carve-up of the will. But Pandy Station, which was the crown jewels, so to speak, had to be sold to pay that debt. It sold for $7.5 billion in 2008 at auction to a distant cousin, as it turns out.
1: Right, so there was a million and a bit left over.
0: Yeah, plus the other stations. So some of them got stations, but there were seven kids and there wasn't enough to go around.
1: And what was the property you grew up on?
0: So I grew up on Mount Howitt Station, which was owned by Stanbroke Pastoral Company at the time in the early 90s. It was 1,000 square kilometres, so small by comparison to the 6,600 of Pandy.
1: And is this near the South Australian-Queensland border?
0: Yeah, so it's kind of on the inside. It's 5 hours west of Charleville, so if you know the right angle of the Queensland border, we're on the vertical bit, essentially, just on the Cooper Creek as it flows into Lake Eyre.
1: Was your family well-to-do at that stage, or was it kind of living in a kind of rough sort of place?
0: We weren't well-to-do in the sense that Dad didn't have any of the, you know, he didn't have his own station. He was managing it for a company. But we never paid for anything. We killed our own cattle once a month, so we ate meat for free. We grew our own veggies. We did school distance education, my brother and I. There were no school fees. The only thing we really bought were beer and cigarettes for him and perishables, or non-perishables, I should say, on the three-month trips to town.
1: Tell me about the scheme you and your brother Toby came up with to make pocket money from the horse's graveyard.
0: On paper it was a flawless plan.
1: Yeah.
0: So we'd been visited a few times by the Tooth Fairy at this point, and we'd gotten about $2 a pop, which is a lot of money in early 1990s. So we figured clearly there's some kind of correlation between the size of the tooth and the payout. Although we had a sample size of, one species tooth at this point, which was the human tooth. So we decided to find the all these dead geldings and mares that Dad used to bury in the horse's graveyard. We spent a day trying to ply their teeth out with pliers. And I never realised this at the time, but horse teeth are extremely long. So it was actually hard physical labour trying to get them out. And we slept with them under our pillows that night, expecting to be rich, rich beyond all imagining. And we got 50 cents. we got money.
1: Right.
0: It was almost like our scheming had been rewarded, but I think my parents knew that they were in for a hiding if they'd actually jacked up the price. Right. There was no shortage of dead cows or horses on this station.
1: So the Tooth Fairy said, well, I admire your initiative, young man, but yes. But come on.
0: Yeah.
1: Essentially, really.
0: Who knows what she used them for.
1: You mentioned you had distance education there, school of the air. Mm. You had a governess for a bit. What was your first governess like?
0: Yeah, so I won't name her, but our first governess, we never really knew what to expect because these governesses they're not trained teachers. They just wanted to come out and experience station life. And I think she was from suburban Sydney. But she was just a very mean, nasty person. And I don't remember this incident very well, but she hit my brother Toby across the face with an iron rod at one point. And I remember ending up in court because she was charged. And I remember I remember waiting in the witness room, and my brother was the only one that had to take the stand. And he was told, Mum said to him, just tell the truth. Just tell the truth. And his lawyer, or her lawyer, I should say, was, yelling at him at one point during the court proceedings, you're lying. You're lying. This didn't happen. And he said, I'm not lying. My mum told me to tell the truth. And, I have this weird memory of her leaving the station on a plane, which apparently didn't happen, according to mum, but she was gone pretty soon thereafter, and she wasn't very happy about it.
1: It's time for you to tell me what happened to your brother Toby on that day, that day where kind of everything changed for your family.
0: Yeah, that day. That day was Father's Day, 1994. It was also the day of the Birdsville races. We were out shooting crows, him and I. He was a better shot, so I was just bagging them. But it was very hot. Even though it was only September, it was very, very hot. So we ended up taking a break in the shed, the workers' shed. And one of the jackaroos in there was fixing a motorcycle. And he lost a bolt into a car servicing pit, which, those old pits that you can drive a car over, stand underneath, you let all the oil and petrol out, all of the machinery juices. And he sent my brother into the pit to go find it. And it was very dark. And my brother said, I can't find it. I can't see. Do you have a torch? And the jackaroo said, I don't, but I've got a lighter. And I was peering over the pit, kind of helping him in my small brother way, trying to help him find the bolt. And he got this lighter, he flicked it on, and the whole thing went up in a ball of flames. And this is in the middle of nowhere, 5 hours from Charleville, which is where the Royal Flying Doctor Service base is. And they've been at the Birdsall races all day, trying to help drunk people, essentially. So, you know, that became, you know, just this dramatic emergency. I remember the jackaroo trying to lift my brother out of that pit. And I never knew this was physically possible, but my brother was so hot that he burned the jackaroo trying to lift him out. And so the jackaroo dropped him back in. He couldn't hold on to him. And Dad came running from the stables where he'd been working with some horses. And, you know, in that typical fatherly or that parental heroism that you hear about, he just kind of grabbed my brother and whisked him out. And I remember him holding him in his arms, kind of like a forklift, and running back to the homestead, and my brother's skin is hanging from him like curtains. And I just remember thinking, things are about to change dramatically. And that was, you know, the next door neighbours came from Plevna Downs to try and help Mum and Dad because, you know, so the Royal Flying Doctor Service is an amazing thing. They've, many decades ago, developed the medical chest for stations. So it's this green box with all these different kind of medicines and needles and things that you might need in an emergency, and they're all numbered. So over the radio, they give you, you know, they say, get out 24. Now draw up 10 milligrams of, or millilitres or whatever it is of 24 and then inject it into the arm. And so the station, the neighbours came to help and, you know, his head's swelling up because his skin's essentially cauterised at this point and the fluids can't come out. And they're coming to help and the Royal Flying Doctor Service has to fly back via Charleville to refuel. And they get there late in the afternoon, very late, and they stabilise him on the runway because they fear there might be too much turbulence to put the drip in the air. But by that point, it's almost dark and they can't take off in the dark. So my father and I filled up these old beetroot cans, the big industrial ones that you buy when you live on a station. We filled them up with kerosene and we put them along this old dirt runway and set them alight so the plane could take off. And I remember Mum climbing the stairs with my three-week-old sister, Lauren, who'd just been born. And I remember thinking that I was just going to go with them. And I went to get on there and she said, there's no room on the plane. You've got to stay back here. And that's all I remember for about 3 weeks. I went black.
1: You're right, while you were at home at that time, you became aware that your father was having an affair with your next governess.
0: Yeah. We didn't have a lot of luck with governesses, as it turned out.
1: No, not at all. I just can't think of, you know, those two things, the burning of your brother and then this.
0: Yeah.
1: Oh, man, it must have felt like an earthquake to you. It really must have.
0: It did, and it was so big. It's kind of like when you see those, you know, those atom bombs go off and there's a gap or a pause before the shockwave gets to you. That's what that felt like.
1: Did you confront him about it?
0: I did. So, you know, I had this gap of 2 or 3 weeks where I don't remember anything between the plane taking off with my brother, but then my memories kick back in because I see this earth-shattering thing, which is him kind of canoodling on the couch with my governess, who's 19 years old at this point. I'm 6 years old, by the way. And so I saw that happen. And in my 60-year-old brain, I'm like, well, that's not normal, but let's not overreact. And then we had dinner one night with, I think, some of the other jackaroos. And then afterwards, I went to go take my dessert bowl back to the kitchen and I saw them kissing in the kitchen. And I'm like, well, this definitely isn't right. And I knew then that something was definitely very wrong. And one night I was sobbing in my room when he was walking past and he came in and he said, what's wrong? And I said to him, I remember very distinctly saying, you don't love mummy anymore, do you? And he very effortlessly lied and said, of course I do. But, you know, I knew he didn't. But I also knew that I couldn't tell mum. I didn't have the words for what was happening. I just had this sensation that it was all about to go awry.
1: So then there's the drive to hospital to see your brother. Where was your brother at this point? Was he in Brisbane at this point?
0: Yeah, so he was in the Royal Children's Hospital in Brisbane. So he was there for about 6 weeks, I think, 6 to 8 weeks. And so...
1: What did he look like when you finally got there to see him?
0: Honestly, it was probably, I mean, I can't imagine what it was like for him. It was traumatising. He had by this point, emergency skin grafts. And, you know, the skin graft system was a little bit more rudimentary than it is now. And so they just take off these, kind of shave these large patches of skin. He looked like farmland from the air. Kind of bits were burnt and red and others were white and looking a little bit better, and he had to have more skin grafts in the time that we were there, and daily showers and dressings, which just caused him severe amounts of pain. And there was just, you know, I just remember kind of like sitting there thinking, how is he doing this? Like,

0: mean for you and your mum and your siblings? Where did you end up after that?
1: That was literally, you know, instant poverty, instant. Dad froze the bank accounts. He had the car. And we ended up in Charleville, which is 5 hours away in public emergency public housing. We had no money. I don't know the details, but mum relied on charity, essentially, in those months, getting us settled. My brother was just, you know, he was still newly burned and had to do daily wound dressings. My sister was 2-3 months old at this point, so she's a newborn, and then there's me, and we're living in public housing in Charleville with no one that we know except a couple of friends in town.
0: What was that street like you were living in?
1: It was horrible. I remember, you know, part of me was entertained because I was young and we lived in on a station and there were so many people out, but they were, you know, at first I thought maybe they were having parties, but it was domestic violence as far as the street went down. It was people yelling and screaming and fighting and getting drunk. You know, I can't remember why, but we went away for a week to go sort something out in Boona where we ended up moving. And when we came back, you know, someone had tried to rob the place, they'd turned the power off and all the food had spoiled in the fridge. It just felt very unsafe.
0: Did your dad pay for any support for you kids?
1: No. No, in fact, he decided that he was going, when they went to sign the divorce papers, he drove with my now stepmum, the governess, in the new Toyota, which was jointly mum and his name, while we caught the train. And mum had to scrimp together savings for a kind of a sleeper carriage for her kids and her. There was no money.
0: This is your dad who was brutally beaten by his own father as a kid, and he's doing this. He's behaving this way.
1: Yeah, and I'll never understand it because he was extremely damaged and broken by what his father did to him. Extremely. And I think he let mum in on a little bit of it, but we never really knew the full extent of it. And, you know, he even sold that car and took the money for himself, even though it was jointly in my mum's name and his name, because the car dealer didn't bother checking the signatures.
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0: Today it's my conversation with Rick Morton about his family story, and there's plenty more coming up after the headlines. On ABC Radio, it's 28 minutes to midday.
3: Hello, Tony Matthews with the latest from the newsroom. Federal Industry Minister Tim Ayres says he doesn't expect a landmark High Court ruling on a New South Wales coal mine expansion to have broader consequences for the sector. The court found planning authorities are required to consider emissions generated by burning fossil fuels when approving projects. Community Strong MP Zali Steggall says the Australian-led pre-COP event in the Pacific has achieved its objectives by drawing attention to the region's fight against climate change. The four-day event will wrap up today with a push to double the number of homes worldwide with rooftop solar. And a tanker sailing off the north coast of Qatar has been struck by multiple projectiles, causing a number of casualties. A UK maritime monitoring agency says the incident took place around 500 kilometres from the Strait of Hormuz. More news at 12.
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0: Today I'm with Rick Morton. He's written a memoir called 100 Years of Dirt. So there you are. You're outcast from Western Queensland.
1: Just like that.
0: Just like that. And you're living in a housing commission flat with your mum, your older brother who's a burns victim, and your infant sister in a housing commission flat in Charleville.
1: Yeah, then we all got the chicken pox. Yes. You know, just a, you know, a cherry on top.

0: Right.
1: Don't forget that important
0: That's
1: detail.
0: Terrific. That's marvellous. How meticulous did you see your mum being with her bills, with managing the tiny scraps of money that she had to keep you guys afloat?
1: It's amazing what the human spirit is capable of in adversity. I mean, mum became this kind of supreme overlord accountant because she had to be. And I remember from that day on, essentially, to this day, she was just doing it this morning, actually. She gets a piece of paper and she does her sums. How much money do I have? What bills do I need to pay? What do the kids need? How much do I have left over? Ordinarily, it was about 10 cents. It was, you know, this is proper. Without doing that arithmetic, we couldn't live. Because if you do not go into those financial decisions knowingly without making the mistake of missing a bill, then that just leads to more pain and it spirals out of control and you entrench yourself in poverty even further. And I think she knew that instinctively. And that piece of paper became, you know, the greatest physical law under which we lived.
0: Your mum should probably become the Secretary of the Department of Finance because she probably wouldn't let a single cent go astray out of the federal budget.
1: She would do a lot better job, I can assure you.
0: <That's>
1: she wouldn't take anything from anyone either.
0: No. There's something about poverty, and this is one of the cruelest things about it, that inspires in some people a kind of contempt in the comfortably off. They think, there's a thought, well, you must have done something.
1: Yeah.
0: You must have done something to earn your poverty. And how much patience do you have for people who say, well, poor people, yeah, well, they can always afford a Foxtel account and a mobile phone? What do you think when you hear that kind of a phrase and how that relates to your family story?
1: I have zero patience for that argument. There is kind of creeping sense, this kind of argument that poor people are morally inferior, which I think is repugnant for a start. But also I think they get confused by what poor people are. I think they're categorizing them wrong because when I think of poor people, I think of my mother, who didn't have an inch to move. And on the other hand, I mean, if she got hit with an extra $5 on the water bill, she's done. She can't afford that. So she has to meet her obligations. Then there's somebody like me who is terrible with his money and constantly broke, but not poor anymore. Now, I think the, you know, politicians and commentators, when they're talking about these people who make poor decisions financially, are sometimes talking about working class people who end up running out of money at the end of the month. But it's a different thing. And I have, you know, and even so, there is, you know, this moral argument I don't think holds because poverty is such a stress. It is such a awful state of being that I don't necessarily judge people who buy a new TV because there is this view that money never hangs around. And when you have a windfall, if you get a nice tax return or if you, you know, somebody, you win $200 on a scratchy, that money is just going to go on paying for things that you don't want, like services or bills. So why not, you know, just get rid of it now and buy a new phone?
0: Some years ago, the American journalist Barbara Ehrenreich wrote a really great book. I think it's called Nickel and Dimed in America or something like that. About she actually subjected herself to living as a poor person in the United States, which, if anything, it's much harder than
1: definitely
0: here. And the thing she discovered is that poor people pay more for everything.
1: Yeah.
0: She discovered she was working with nurses who were living in motel rooms, paying extraordinary amounts to pay for a motel room because they couldn't scramble enough capital together to pay for a bond for a place. Is that your experience too, that poor people pay more than the comfortably well-off?
1: They pay more for everything financially. They pay more for everything emotionally. There is absolutely no doubt in my mind that that is the case. I mean, just as a really small example, Mum, we never had enough money to take advantage of the supermarket deals because you have to buy 2 for $1 or 4 for the price of 3. But we could only afford 1. So you pay more per unit for everything. You know, she tried to use coupons when she could. But, you know, and also if you miss a bill, which I think she almost never has unless it was my fault. Mum has never missed a bill. But if you miss a bill, there's $15 as late fee. And so poor people over time pay more for everything. You also pay more for your food because if you live in a poor area, your fresh food is more expensive. The supermarkets have that one figured out. But you pay more in your health normally because you eat the cheaper options, which tend to be frozen. So then you end up, you know, slightly more overweight or with other health problems. You pay more in terms of the time you have to put into living. I mean, it takes so much time to be poor because you have to think, well, if I've only got $4.50 and I've got to get to this appointment, I can't afford a taxi. I might be able to afford the train, but then I can't eat lunch. But if I do this, then I might be able to make my lunch at home and then take the train if you've got access.

0: it's the public transport. But you have to do these sums every, not just every day, but for the morning and then when you get home and you're like, oh, right now, how do I pay this thing? It is just so time consuming. And that is what I mean when I say poor people pay more for everything. It's not just cash, but it is definitely cash as well.
1: What, there's this emerging science of epigenetics that says that you can actually inherit stress, things like that. What do you understand about the way poverty can affect the very physicality of someone who grows up poor?
0: So there's two different ways of looking at this. Epigenetics is quite an emerging field of science, but it's gaining a lot of evidence. And essentially, you know, nobody's saying that trauma changes your genes. Your genes are an imprint of your father and your mother. But what happens is that there are epigenetic markers which are kind of attach themselves to the genes and change completely the way they express themselves. So adversity in your grandfather's life can actually change the way his genes express and get passed down through these markers to you. But then there's the other side of it as well in terms of the way the brain develops. And there's a lot of science emerging out of America. I think Kimberly Noble's one of the leaders of this. In if you grow up in a poor household, your brain mass, your volume of grey matter shrinks. But so, and this is really important, so does the surface area of your brain. And that actually means a lot in terms of your mental acuity and your cognitive coping skills and your executive function. That is what changes. And they've done studies where, you know, they can map kids in these neighbourhoods to a decline in mental cognitive function as adults, and they can map it to poverty, not to poor food, not to, you know, lack of schooling, but to actual poverty and the stress that puts on the brain and the way it changes your development.
1: Is this why you suspect your brother, Toby, who recovered from his burns, who, as he got older, was a likely candidate for substance abuse?
0: Yeah.
1: Even before he became burnt?
0: If you had to build a boy out of the statistics of, you know, drug abuse, you would probably build my brother. I mean, he suffered severe trauma at the age of 8 or 9, which is during the prime window. He had a father that drank alcohol and smoked, which is another prime indicator. He grew up in poverty, bingo, number 3. And he lost his father figure, which was the most important male role model in his life. So my brother was, to me, you know, I hate this idea of destiny, but it's very hard not to see anything other than destiny when you're looking back. And I know that can be a trap sometimes, but he, as far as I'm concerned, was marching towards this life for as long as he was alive after he got burned. And he kind of fell headlong into it. And I don't know if that's, I don't want to make excuses for him, but that certainly he had a lot of hurdles to overcome if he was going to avoid that destiny.
1: When he discovered ICE, he changed. Tell me a bit about that, the way his behaviour changed as he became, over time, an ICE addict.
0: Yeah, my brother was always a cheeky little kid and very funny. But even, you know, he got a million detentions in high school, but even the principal had a begrudging respect for him because he was a polite boy who was raised well by a wonderful mother. ICE got rid of that boy completely. And that was the first time when I'd kind of made excuses for him for a long time with his drug habits. And they were mostly hurting himself. But this time he became addicted to ICE and he started hurting my mother and my sister. He punched my sister in the face during one particular episode. There was another where he pulled the phone out of the wall when they tried to call police because he was living underneath my mum's house at this point and she couldn't get rid of him. And not just physically, but, I spend so much of my life talking about what stress can do to a person. I mean, the amount of stress he put my mother through in just terms of fear for her own safety. My mum's an anxious person as it is, who worries constantly. And so am I. And I was, you know, just it was debilitating thinking about, you know, there were nights where I would go to bed and I'm like, is he going to become the person who I wake up and find in the news has murdered his mum? Because I've written about those people before in my career and I've seen it. And I just couldn't get it out of my head because it's not like I think my brother is capable of that. He's not. He's not that kind of person. But ICE is. Mm. And it was just honestly so scary.
1: Do you have to perform a kind of emotional triage when it comes to that sort of thing where you have to go, I won't allow myself to feel so much pain and grief over this at some point? And I even hope he goes to jail.
0: Well, we had to prioritise. And, in that world when my sister was still living at home, it was Mum and Lauren versus Toby, and that was the choice we had.

0: to make. And we, you know, there are so many things you don't think about when, I mean, Mum tried to have him kicked out, but the cops wouldn't do anything about it because he was her son and living on her property. And she had no rights as a tenant because he wasn't paying rent or living there under an official rental agreement. So she, there was actually nothing she could do. She got domestic violence orders a couple of times, but the court process broke her. I mean, you have to remember she's still a loving mother at this point, despite everything he's put her through. She cares about him and loves him still, you know, DNA. So eventually we got to the point where we were just tired, worn down emotionally. We just said, please put him back in jail.
1: To complicate matters further, for whatever kind of finger hold you felt you might have into acceptable society, because being a poor kid in regional Queensland still, you know, in your teen years, of course, you discovered you were same-sex attracted.
0: Yeah.
1: And
0: yay.
1: I guess, yeah, hooray. It's great.
0: How did you hit the jackpot.
1: Yeah. How did you try and conceal that in regional Queensland in those days?
0: Some of my friends now would say unsuccessfully.
1: Really?
0: They're judging me as I am now versus what I was like in high school. So in high school, I mean, I conducted these mental audits of the way I conducted myself, the way I moved, the hand gestures I made. I spent a lot of time practicing them in my room. And it's funny how common that story is. Like, I have a really good close gay friend, Shannon, who's done the exact same thing in Mackay.
1: Can you impersonate a caricature of a straight man? Can you do that? G'day, mate. Give me a VB. What do you think of the new Holden V8? Can you do all that?
0: Funnily enough, that's my phone voice when I'm working as a journalist.
1: G'day, mate.
0: G'day, Governor. Shine shoes, Governor. How's it going? Give us a yarn.
1: So seriously, you did all that, though. That's awful, though, isn't it?
0: Yeah, it is. I mean, I had to have these protections because, you know, I had to have this kind of, I write about it in the book, I had this Rolodex in my head of girls' names who could be considered attractive and who I knew were attractive, but I didn't see it from a romantic point of view. So I had that ready to go. I had my mannerisms, you know, cut in a certain way. And I had to be constantly on watch, constantly. And that kind of, it was just jangling at the back of my head. It's like I could be found out at any moment on any day for years.
1: Yeah, and be subject to poofter bashing.
0: Yeah, that was a real thing.
1: So you must have grown up with this kind of total hypervigilance all the time.
0: And hypervigilance is the perfect way to describe it because it's what people don't understand. They're like, well, how many times have you actually been called a faggot in your life? And I'm like, well, more times than I can count. But they're like, well, but so what? And I'm like, well, so what? I was expecting it every day. I was expecting that any day could be the day that I get bashed. And, you know, there were close encounters of physical violence. And so when you expect it every day, it's not the fact, it's not how many scraps you got into, it's how many you thought you were going to get into. And that does the damage.
1: What do you think was the price you have to pay for those years of concealment where you don't dare express your attraction to someone or your lack of attraction to someone? What do you think is the price you pay for that?
0: I feel like I lost a childhood, certainly the latter part of one. I lost the part where everyone got to learn how to love and to be around other people they were attracted to. I mean, I completely lost that because not only, I mean, I came out when I was 21, but even so, I was still very uncomfortable. So, I mean, whack another 5 years onto the sentence. I lost that, but I also, more concretely, I think I gained anxiety, crippling anxiety because of it, because of that hypervigilance and that sense that I, you know, wasn't worthy.
1: So you think you missed out on this kind of season that most of us have in our lives where we learn to love and to be loved.
0: Yeah, and I mean, I know that feels kind of giddily romantic in a way, but it's what it felt like I was watching. And, you know, I felt like I was watching something I could never take part of. And that was lonely.
1: Yeah, I don't know. I've got two words in response to that, which is Oliver Sacks.
0: Yeah.
1: You know, last year I had on Oliver Sacks' former partner who fell in love with him. Oliver Sacks had never been properly out until he was in his 70s.
0: Yeah, in his 70s.
1: And he formed his first proper loving, caring relationship, partnership with this lovely man, Bill. But it took him that long in life. But I don't know if it's ever too late to do that.
0: No, it's not too late. But, I mean, I've read Oliver Sacks' biography and I know how painful it was for him because he almost had that first love when he was quite young. I think he was at university and this boy kind of turned his back on him when they got a bit too close. And then Oliver just shut down for the rest of his life.
1: But not for the rest of his life.
0: Well, until he was in his 70s.
1: Yeah.
0: And I mean, obviously it wasn't too late. And Oliver was a singular brilliant man. And his life was so rich, but there's a richness that was lacking for decades. And

0: No, I don't think anyone should have to endure that if they don't want to.
1: On ABC Radio, this is Conversations with Richard Feidler. On air, online, and on your mobile.
2: Today it's my conversation with journalist Rick Morton. You're well ahead of him, in any case.
0: Yeah, so far so well.
2: which is a good start, anyway. how much courage did it take for you to come out to your mum?
0: Extraordinary amounts. I didn't want to do it at the time I did when I was 21, but I told a couple of friends from high school, which was kind of like, if you ever know how Bush Country Telegraph works, I was very worried that it was going to get back around to mum very quickly. So I kind of had to pull the pin and say, right, I'm doing it. And I was staying in a friend's hotel room. She was quite wealthy, but I was just sleeping on the floor. And I just had to get some liquid courage. And I used to drink a lot at the time because I was going through a lot of stuff. So I drank about 2 litres of Stanley cask wine, the red one.
2: 2 litres?
0: 2 litres, yeah. Oof, yeah, wow. I used to buy a box of 4 litres for a weekend. So I drank a lot of it. And then I rang mum from the balcony and I kind of just said, well, I've got something to tell you, which is how all these stories go. But how they don't always go is having a mother like mine who says, God bless her. She said, darling, I don't care. She's like, but I've just got one question. I'm like, okay, mum, what is it? Hit me. And she says, was it the Ken doll I gave you when you were 6? And she did give me a Ken doll when I was 6. And I remember once a brown snake ran up her leg when she was in the yard. And I was so busy putting the pants on this Ken doll that I didn't hear her screams. And so that Ken doll is responsible for a few moments in our life.
2: Yeah, the problem with that, though, is the Ken doll's pretty good looking, but there's a smooth hump
0: between his
2: legs.
0: There's
2: nothing there. That's right. He's not exactly what you call anatomically correct.
0: No. But I also said to him, like, obviously the Ken doll must have had something to do with it because all the women who had Barbies ended up as lesbians. So there is no correlation, I swear.
2: What about your father, though? How was he when he found out?
0: Well, I never told him directly because I knew that was a lost cause in my head. Which, you know, in a happy kind of coming of age movie, you might get that kind of result where you don't expect it, and you know everybody's happy at the end of the day. But I think he found out that I was gay either through my brother or through Facebook. Because we live in those times now. And he told my brother during one of my brother's visits with him in Toowoomba that he didn't like my lifestyle. And I think he intimated that it was disgusting. And that got back to me, I think quite innocently. They just thought, oh, well, your father said this. But I remember where I was when I got that phone call, and I remember the feeling being in my living room in Forest Lodge on a day off in 2014, I think it was. And it was like I'd been shot. I just
2: really,
0: felt, really.
2: Why? Because he'd not been a part of your life.
0: No, at that point I hadn't spoken to him for 6 years. It's now been 10. He wasn't a part of my life. I had no reason to look up to him as a role model. But it was like he's one of the two people that's meant to love you, regardless. You know, without condition. And I think even if I didn't know how to articulate it at the time, I think I knew there and then that this was the proof I had already been looking for, that I was not capable of being loved. And that was like, you know, that was shattering to me. And I just remember sitting on the couch and crying.
2: You mean you don't deserve to be loved? Is that what you mean, or capable? There's a difference there, isn't there?
0: Well, I mean, the way my anxiety rationalises it, and obviously this is not the logical part of me speaking, but the way my anxiety talks about this is, well, your dad doesn't love you, why should anyone else? Because in the order of people who are meant to love you, dad and mum are at the top, and then other people, if you're lucky and if you manage to convince them in the right way, might come on board.
2: Oh, Rick, that's such a cruel thought.
0: It's terrible.
2: And it's not it's not worthy of you. It's not true, of course.
0: No. I know it's not true, but how do you debate a feeling?
2: Can you be stern with it? Can you say, seriously, can you go, stop that thought? Can you just stop it?
0: Stop it. Stop that.
2: Like yeah.
0: I can't even do stern words. How do I do stern words?
2: Oh, so are you getting over that? Are you moving through that?
0: It's taken 4 years, a lot of hard work and a lot of therapy, as it turns out, and a lot of really understanding friends. Because I put my friends through a lot in terms of that combative nature of going, well, you know, I mustn't be capable of being loved, so therefore why would my friends want to hang out with me? Why do these people put up with me? And I looked for every conceivable reason you could think of that that might be true. And in so doing, annoyed a hell of a lot of them and really damaged a lot of relationships, thankfully, that I've been able to repair. But it was, you know, it was really hard.
2: You know, all your mum's hard work paid off, and you're a bright guy. So you were a candidate for a scholarship to Bond University. Tell me though about poverty. Kind of hobbles you even when you get to that point too, doesn't it?
0: Yeah, and I didn't. I mean, I had no reason to expect that this would be so, you know, so difficult. But, you know, I got to this, you know, I shortlisted for this scholarship, which is essentially like being on Donald Trump's The Apprentice. Like, you've got to go to all these weird interviews, and you've got to jump through hoops and play kind of like, you know, business games, and prove that you're not just academically gifted because they had that on paper, but able to network.
2: Right. Does that assume you've come from a middle-class background, though?
0: It does. Yeah, it does, because I'd never done any of this stuff. And, I mean, these people who were shortlisted were all academically gifted, but they were also all from very well-off families, because Bond is that kind of, it's a private university.
2: People who know what a canapé is.
0: Yes, a canape. Right. or how to use chopsticks, or how to... Well, for a start, could afford to own a suit. I didn't have one. Or knew how to work a room. I mean, I still don't know how to work a room. I know how to split a room accidentally when I'm going for one of those canapés, but I haven't figured out how to get around to all the people all at once.
2: So nonetheless, you got a half scholarship and a cadet, and you became a journalist for the Gold Coast Bulletin. You know, your story is so interesting because people might look at your story and go, well, this proves that it is true. Yeah. If you do work hard, you knuckle down, you get the good marks, you can become someone like Rick Morton, who is a journalist with a national audience. He's greatly admired, he's articulate, has all these things. But the truth is, what about the people who aren't so magnificently clever like you, Rick? What about those people? Because it's only you deserve it, and well, it's only because you're gifted with intelligence.
0: Well, that's,
2: you
0: know? Well, I mean, I don't agree with your assessment, Richard, but I don't like that argument for that reason. I mean, people, so often you hear these tough luck stories about growing up, and then the message at the end is, if I can do it, so can you. Just pull yourself up by your bootstraps. It's just not right for a start. I don't remember making any of the right decisions. I made decisions haphazardly, like my brother did, and sometimes really, you know, in a really egregiously wrong way. And I made a heap of mistakes along the way. I am lucky that I was, you know, I was taught to read by my mum. Well, she says I taught myself to read. I don't know. But, you know, I had books in the house. They were Danielle Steele books, but they were books. I had a loving mother. I think, you know, Trent Dalton was on your program, and he said the only two things kids need is, you know, love from their parents and a quiet house. And I had that with mum. And my brother didn't, because, you know, like, mum loved him, but he wanted love from his dad. And so I think that argument's just total bogus. It doesn't work. I'm lucky.
2: You got a lovely quote on the front of your book from Christos Solkis. I remember what he told me once on this program about when his uncle took him to uni, and he said the first day he went to uni, he travelled a million miles away from his family. Have you ever had that feeling? You've, in having become an educated, articulate person who is able to network now, who has access to this kind of national platform. Have you travelled a million miles away from where you've come?
0: Yeah, I think I have, and I know that in the early days it was a really difficult adjustment. I mean, I know mum doesn't often get angry with me, but when she did in those early days, she'd be like, oh, everything, ever since you've gone to university, you've changed. And like, because I was learning things and I was saying, well, maybe, you know, people do things differently out there. Maybe we can try doing this, or maybe we try putting chili in our food. You know, just really small things like that. I remember once we came home for lunch, I tell this story all the time, and I ordered for the first time in known Morton history, I ordered my steak medium rare, and my sister just looked at me and she said, oh, la-di-da rich boy. And I'm like, no, that doesn't cost any extra. It's a thing you can do. There are levels of steak. And so, you know, those small things are, I think, emblematic of how my life has changed, and it's just gotten deeper and bigger as I've grown up. But I've, you know, I've always had one foot in that other world.
2: Just finally, your mum said you were put on Earth by aliens to check up on us. So what are your findings, O. Rick Morton, of us puny humans?
0: I think I'd like to borrow from the great Douglas Adams and just say, I think the one message that we need to bring back to the aliens is apologies for all the inconvenience.
2: What an extraordinary story. And I absolutely loved having you on the show today, Rick. Thank you so much. I really appreciate it.
0: Thank you for having me.
1: You're listening to Conversations.

I spoke with Rick Morton in 2018. Since we spoke, a lot has happened in Rick's life. He's continued his acclaimed reporting on social affairs. He's written several more books. Rick's most recent book on the robo-debt scandal, called Mean Streak, a full account of a government shakedown that stole billions from Australians by raising fake debts, won him the Prime Minister's Literary Award for non-fiction in 2025. Rick now lives in Paris, where he writes about his life in a newsletter called Nervous Laughter, and you can find a link to that on our website. Rick was recently back in Australia visiting his mum, Deb, who's in fine form, living in the house that Rick has bought for her. This conversation was made in the lands of the Gadigal, Turrbal and Jagera peoples. The executive producer was Pam O'Brien. I'm Richard Feidler. Thanks for listening.

0: It's 12 o'clock. Good afternoon. Tony Matthews with ABC News. The New South Wales Police Commissioner says the threat of another Bondi-style terrorist attack has prompted the need for a new rapid response unit where officers are armed with rifles. Jessica Kidd reports.
1: Police only had their standard issue pistols when they confronted two gunmen armed with rifles at Bondi Beach in December in a terrorist attack that killed 15 people. Police Commissioner Mal Lanyon says the new Armed Response Command will have specially trained officers with long arms able to be rapidly deployed to unfolding threats anywhere across Sydney.
2: To be visible, be present and be able to respond quickly.
1: Premier Chris Minns says they'll operate 24 hours a day with real-time intelligence.
3: Heaven forbid there is a terrorism attack, New South Wales police officers will be ready and armed to confront those attackers.
1: The first of 250 officers will be deployed from November.
0: Opposition leader Angus Taylor has defended the Coalition's migration policy amid reported concern from a major rideshare company. Under the proposal, the Coalition would reduce the amount of temporary visa holders by around 650,000 over 4 years. Today, Diddy is quoted in Nine Papers as saying proposed immigration changes across the political spectrum risk tightening rideshare driver supply. But Mr. Taylor says the Coalition's policy is based on what's right for Australia.
4: We're not going to set immigration policy in this country based on lectures from Uber Eats. You know, we'll do it based on what's right for Australia. Let's be clear. I mean, you know, if big overseas American companies want to lecture us on immigration policy, we'll do it for what's right for Australians.
0: The final complainant in the criminal trial of Alan Jones has been accused of trying to get as much money as possible out of the broadcaster. Isabel Rowe reports.
5: A man known as Complainant A has accused Alan Jones of kissing and touching him without his consent when he was 17 at the broadcaster's Southern Highlands Farm Stay. The New South Wales local court has heard Mr. Jones helped the man's struggling mother refinance her home loan and paid more than $100,000 in their building and legal costs. Under cross-examination by Mr. Jones's lawyers, the man has been accused of trying to obtain as much financial assistance from Mr. Jones as he possibly could. The complainant said that was not true. Mr. Jones has pleaded not guilty to 21 charges of indecent assault and sexual touching in relation to five men.
0: Snowtown murderer James Spiridon Vlasakis has been filmed leaving the Adelaide pre-release centre after having his parole confirmed almost a month ago. He was the youngest of the four perpetrators involved in the Snowtown serial killings between 1992 and 1999. Vlasakis was handed a life sentence with a non-parole period of 26 years for his involvement in the murders of four people. New figures suggest more Australians are seeking help for their mental health before reaching crisis point. Beyond Blue's latest wellbeing check estimates about half the population experienced poor mental health during the past year, with financial pressure being the biggest contributor. CEO Georgie Harmon says there's encouraging evidence that people aren't waiting to take action.
6: What the numbers actually tell us is that people are starting to seek support earlier. People are suffering, financial pressure is the driver of distress, but people are actually taking steps to support their mental health earlier, which is good.
0: Business leaders are up in arms over Cricket Victoria's decision to sell tickets that allow people to work remotely from the Sheffield Shield. Alexandra Alvaro reports.
7: The $16 work from the Shield ticket gets you entry to a function room, access to Wi-Fi, a free hot drink and what Cricket Victoria is calling the best seat in the house at Junction Oval, allowing fans to work remotely while watching the match. Cricket Victoria Chief Executive Nick Cummins says the tickets have been popular and they're looking to expand capacity.
8: I believe that there's a productivity crisis at the moment in Australia and we're just trying to do our bit.
7: But the Victorian Chamber of Commerce and Industry says people's passion for cricket is such that it deserves their full attention, and so does work, advising people to take the day off instead.
0: Looking at the weather around the state, sunny apart from the chance of light showers along the coast and far northern ranges. Sydney's weather, the cloud clearing, a top of 20 degrees on the coast and 22 in the west. At the moment, it's 19 degrees on the coast and it's 20 degrees in Penrith. Sunny tomorrow and 23, showers and the chance of a thunderstorm on Saturday with a top of 30.
9: Good G'day, I hope you're well. Welcome to The World Today. I'm Andy Park, coming to you from Gadigal Land in Sydney. This Thursday, rents flatline, even fall in some cases, as landlords find they've hit a ceiling on the rent they can charge. And a new Australian Parkinson's trial shows a potential slowdown or halt to the disease. You'll meet the lead researcher.
10: This is beyond my wildest dreams, to be frank. And so I think what we can do now is to start saying to ourselves, OK, well, dopamine is really important, but hopamine is really important too. So we actually want to be able to not get ahead of ourselves, but we now need to construct those studies that can help us to say, OK, this really could change the game.
9: First, though, the backlash to an ATO decision to stop accepting credit card payments is refusing to die down. Despite the tax office holding a series of crisis talks with business groups this week, there are continued calls for the ATO to reverse the change, which is set to come into effect from December the 1st. The Australian Chamber of Commerce and Industry says the decision has been the final straw for many businesses who are already being squeezed by recent surcharge changes. Bridget Fitzgerald reports.
11: For many people, juggling the demands of running a business, any flexibility in how they can make a payment is welcome.
12: It's all about managing your cash flow, making sure that you've got the money there to pay at the right time.
11: Tom is a business owner in southwest Sydney.
12: You've got your compliance side of things that you have to pay your super and all those sorts of things that you have to pay on time. With the ATO, using your credit card to pay your tax bill buys you an extra 3-4 weeks where you can have... You can pay that money interest-free. It gives you an opportunity, a small window where you can operate and then get the timing right that when you pay your credit card off at the end of the month, it all works in.
11: Last week, the Australian Taxation Office announced it would stop accepting credit cards as payments from the 1st of December. The change is a response to the Reserve Bank's reforms to ban surcharge fees on card payments. The tax office says it would not be appropriate for it to absorb the cost of the surcharge because it's a government body, which means it would effectively transfer the cost to all taxpayers. Andrew McKellar is the chief executive of the Australian Chamber of Commerce and Industry.
13: That's a completely unacceptable situation. It puts small business in the squeeze. It is denying them a legitimate option, which many small businesses rely on to manage their cash flow.
11: Many businesses say they've had to either absorb the cost of surcharge fees since they're no longer able to charge them, or they've had to pass them on through price increases to customers. Andrew McKellar says the ATO is refusing to do what the RBA is asking from businesses.
13: I think there are many questions for the tax office to answer. When was this decision taken? Why has it been applied in this way? Why cannot the tax office face up to the same rules that small business has been expected to adhere to?
11: The ATO says its changes should only affect a small number of people. 2.3% of tax payments were made with credit cards in the 2024-25 financial year. But it's been forced to hold meetings with stakeholders this week to explain its stance. The Australian Chamber of Commerce and Industry wants the decision reversed. Small Business Minister Anne Ali told the ABC yesterday she expects the ATO to keep meeting with small business representatives. This morning, Housing Minister Claire O'Neill told Channel 9 Labor had real concerns about the changes and they'll take some finessing.
14: We encourage the ATO to come back to small business and talk to them about the effects of this.
11: But Andrew Charlton, the Assistant Minister for Science, Technology and the Digital Economy, says the government supports

0: the decision?
1: The reason for that decision is that the government has said that if we're going to stop businesses from applying these surcharges, then it's appropriate to be consistent and for government agencies to not have these surcharges as well.
0: The opposition argues the ATO's made the wrong call. John O'Dunham is the Shadow Minister for Home Affairs.
2: I think this is problematic, and I would hope that the ATO do consider reversing this, because otherwise we're going to have a lot of businesses struggling to find the cash to pay the bill that's owed. And if you can't pay it on time, of course, the ATO charge an exorbitant interest rate, which, again, I don't think is in the public interest.
0: Sydney builder Tom says he wants to see the government step in.
3: You can't keep chipping away at us, taking things and making things harder for us, and expect us to sustain and survive in this sort of environment. It's a really tough time. Yeah, and I think the government's got it absolutely wrong. I hope the ATO change and reverse this decision.
0: The ATO didn't respond to the World Today's request for comment.
4: Bridget Fitzgerald reporting there. Well, if you're struggling to pay your rent, you're not alone, but there are hopes the worst of the price peaks could be over. The latest rental data shows rents are flatlining in most capital cities, have even fallen in a few cities in the past few months. There are signs it's happening because renters just can't afford to pay more, as Stephanie Smale reports.
5: 23-year-old Oscar Waters is pretty fresh to the rental market.
6: I moved out only in the past year to a rental, and it's been definitely an adjustment moving from living with your parents to living out of home.
5: He says he's spending a third of his pay packet to rent a house in Perth with two others. That's the definition of rental stress. But with prices across the country so high, he counts himself lucky compared to others.
6: It's definitely a decent whack of it, and I'd much rather not be paying that, of course. But some people in my life are paying a lot more in rent.
5: He acknowledges he's one of many renters having to save slowly for their first home, but he's optimistic now that prices have started coming down.
6: For me, it feels like now it's something that's actually doable. It's something that in the future might be possible.
5: This Sydney-sider, who's spending more than a third of his pay on rent, isn't feeling as positive.
7: I save $15 a week. Like I'm doing my best. I'm not like buying food every day, but yeah, 15 a week is not much each year, so we'll see.
5: Signs the nation's soaring rental market may have reached its peak have emerged from a report by real estate company Domain. It shows Sydney has recorded its first decline in house rents since December 2024, and nationally, other capital cities apart from Darwin and Hobart remained flat in September. Nicola Powell is an economist for Domain.
8: It tells us that Australia's rental market is losing momentum, but I think it also is very telling of the struggles that our rental market has seen, particularly for tenants. We have had multiple years of extreme rates of rental growth, and I think what is very clear this quarter is tenants are reaching their affordability ceiling.
5: She explains some tenants are being forced to reassess their options.
8: Ultimately, what you see is when tenants reach their limit, they start to compromise. They look to more affordable locations, more affordable property types, or they go into a house share or rent out a room. And I think one of the aspects that we're seeing are people staying at home for much longer because of the high cost of renting across our major capital cities and even into regional Australia.
5: But experts warn it's too early for tenants to breathe a sigh of relief. The Tenants Union of New South Wales CEO is Leo Patterson-Ross.
9: Vacancy rates are still very low. People are still reporting the pressure that finding a new home is very difficult, that there's many more applicants and there are homes available. And all of that puts pressure on the prices going up. Mm. Now, an individual household might not be able to afford the increased rent, but so long as someone in the system can pay for it or is willing to pay for it, then we're likely to see rents continue to rise.
5: He says the January to March period will be the real test.
4: Stephanie Smale there. Andy Park with you. 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Just search for The World Today. Overseas, and mourners across Israel are continuing to mark the third anniversary of the Hamas attacks on October 7. 1,200 people were killed and 251 people were taken hostage. The attacks sparked a devastating war in Gaza, which saw much of the strip flattened and claimed about 74,000 lives, according to the territory's health ministry. Here's Alison Schell.

0: tens of thousands of people bowed their heads as they packed into a park in Tel Aviv.
1: I'm here today to remember, I'm here today to pay respect for the thousands of people who were injured and people who died, sacrificing their lives, their families, their peace of mind for this country.
0: It's the third anniversary of the deadly Hamas-led October 7 attacks on Israel, the single deadliest day in the country's history. It's also the first anniversary since all hostages, living and dead, were returned home. But many are still searching for answers.
2: To rebuild trust, we also need the truth. We must know what happened. Without investigating the truth, we cannot fix and ensure it doesn't happen again.
0: As the country's election draws nearer, elsewhere in Tel Aviv, citizens expressed their outrage over the government's failure to prevent the war.
3: We will not forget and we will not forgive.
0: Linda Ben-Menashe is the president of the National Council of Jewish Women of Australia.
4: A lot of the commemorations involve families speaking out against the government, speaking out against the time it took for those hostages to come home.
0: Israel's retaliatory offensive after October 7 killed tens of thousands of Palestinians, destroyed much of Gaza, and displaced most of its roughly 2 million residents, many of whom are still living in tents. This man says his life has become defined by fear and terror.
5: Today marks 3 years since I became displaced. Honestly, we couldn't sleep tonight because Israeli aircraft were circling heavily overhead. They were terrorizing the children.
0: Around the world, rallies have been held in support of Gaza, from New York to Berlin to Mexico City.
6: What we need to do is organize ourselves and fight internationally, promote the defense of all people everywhere possible.
0: No events are expected in Gaza to mark the anniversary. Despite a ceasefire deal reached a year ago, strikes have continued. Some Gazans say they dream of an end to their nightmare. What is our fate? This man asks. 3 years have passed and we have entered the fourth. What is our destiny here in the Gaza Strip? We are exhausted. Our children are exhausted. For now, progress looks to be on hold. Israel says rebuilding will only begin after Hamas disarms, which Hamas says is conditional on Israeli soldiers withdrawing from the Strip. 3 years on, a new reality for Gazans still feels out of reach.
7: Alison Chow. Well, it certainly lacked the attendance of a big geopolitical apex predator like Donald Trump or Xi Jinping. It only had two world leaders from outside the Pacific. The Australian government-led pre-COP summit in Fiji and the rain-sodden Tuvalu was not without its critics. Climate Change Minister Chris Bowen, who, under a deal with Turkey for hosting rights, is the president of negotiations for COP31 and today hailed the success of the precursor event.
8: We agreed immediately that we should use pre-COP to give us the best possible launching pad for COP31 and to use it as an opportunity to give a voice to those who struggled to be heard at COPs for many years, small island developing states, best represented here by the Pacific.
7: Well, as the summit comes to a close today, the ABC's foreign affairs reporter Stephen Jedgetts has been reflecting on the meeting and joins me. Stephen, are these criticisms warranted or was it just a good chance to make the Pacific family feel loved by Australian foreign policy?
9: Look, I think the answer lies somewhere in the middle. There's no doubt that the turnout at this conference has been deeply underwhelming. The government was absolutely hoping for some serious world leaders to show up. Now, of course, Pacific leaders who did show up in great number are serious players on the world scene and they come from countries with enormous moral authority. But the brute reality here is that they are not the problem. Together, their contributions to global warming are almost negligible. So if the purpose of this was to bring world leaders to the Pacific to see the reality of climate change on the ground, then this pre-COP has fallen well short. That said, the government says there's still real value bringing ministers from several countries to the Pacific, including ministers from countries like the UAE, Turkey, and India, as well as the leaders who have come from some of the big multinational organisations.

0: governments who have at their disposal, at least in theory, billions of dollars for climate adaptation and the like. And they argue that even if the guest list was short of what they might have hoped for, it nonetheless played a valuable role bringing some of these heavyweights directly to Tuvalu to see the reality on the ground.
1: The Australian government has publicly defended the conference and the success of the conference. What has been said more privately?
0: Look, people acknowledge privately that they were disappointed to see so many leaders at first decline to come and then in some instances pull out. We saw a couple of last-minute pullouts that people couldn't have expected reasonably. For example, we were expecting to see the Prime Minister of Thailand, but then, and there's an irony here, there was severe flooding in Bangkok that effectively forced him to stay back home. Other pullouts are a bit more mysterious, but either way, there's no doubt that there's a level of disappointment in the Australian government over the turnout. That said, Pacific leaders that the ABC has spoken to over the last couple of days have made it clear that they're not necessarily blaming Australia for this. They say that, you know, if there was a disappointing turnout, then the blame for that should be borne by the countries that couldn't be bothered to make the trip to the Pacific to look the reality of climate change in the face. So there's a mixed vibe both in Canberra and in the Pacific, but two things seem pretty clear. One, this is a pretty underwhelming event. Two, Australia, at least in large part, doesn't seem to be copping the blame. And to some degree, it's still getting a fair amount of credit from Pacific countries for really trying to centre their narrative at the heart of climate negotiations in the Pacific.
1: The main COP gathering is, of course, next month in Turkey. How does all this shape up the agenda and how does it set the tone, if at all?
0: To some degree, it does set the tone because we're getting yet another declaration now from the Pacific around the urgency of the transition and the fact that climate change does represent, as we know, an existential threat. We're also getting a better sense today about some of the key preoccupations that are likely to shape the main COP conference when it comes up in Turkey next month, including a push for mass electrification and a huge uptake in solar panels, something Australia, of course, already leads the world on. But we're looking to see some sort of global commitment to get a much larger amount of solar panels across millions of roofs around the world by 2035. There is less chat, it has to be said, about a phase out of fossil fuels and more of a focus on electrification and the benefits of electrification. That argument has plenty of resonance in a world profoundly disrupted by the war in Iran and to the fossil fuels that flow through the Strait of Hormuz. I don't think this will be a COP that has any revelatory breakthroughs, but clearly Australia and Turkey see an opportunity there in this disrupted world to push the economic case and the energy security case for electrification and clean energy.
1: Foreign Affairs reporter Stephen Chedjets. For the first time, an Australian-led trial has found evidence that an experimental drug can lessen inflammation in the brains of people at high risk of Parkinson's disease, potentially slowing or even stopping the disease's development. Professor Simon Lewis from Macquarie University's Brain Institute and Clinic led this study, and he joins me in the studio. Professor, welcome to you. Tell me, who participated in this trial?
2: What we know is that people that start acting out their dreams for no good reason, so I'm not talking about sleepwalking, I'm talking about fighting, kicking, punching, jumping out of bed. If you don't have a good reason to be doing that, the chances over a lifetime of coming to see a doctor like me with Parkinson's or related disease is over 90%. So we were looking for those people who had no sign of Parkinson's, but all they were doing was acting out their dreams. And then we were looking for subtle features, maybe a little slowness, but also things like losing a sense of smell, which is a prodromal feature as well, and some colour discrimination, so visual effects. And so we enriched the sample with people we thought were at risk of getting the disease.
1: And what did the study find?
2: So what we saw from the research previously was that those people at risk of getting the disease have increased levels of inflammation in their brain. And interestingly, that inflammation actually predicts how many dopamine cells they start losing over the next few years. So in actual fact, what we wanted to do was a trial targeting the inflammation. And the study used a clever PET scan to look at levels of inflammation before and after 12 weeks of taking the drug in a placebo and a drug group. And what it showed was a statistically significant reduction reduction in a region of the brain that is important for movement and clearly related to Parkinson's. And more so, even after 12 weeks after washout of taking the drug for 12 weeks and then 12 weeks later, we actually saw physical improvements, a small improvement in those patients who don't yet have Parkinson's and a deterioration in those people that were on the placebo. And that's quite staggering that we should see a statistically significant difference. These people are working, they don't have a disease, but we're already seeing perhaps a signal that this drug may be impacting the longer-term future and progression.
1: So how did it feel for you seeing these people's lives changed? I mean, this must be the most rewarding part of your work.
2: I think I think the word I used was staggering. When I set the trial up, and this trial is a very Sydney story, so it's a small biotech, Syntara, from Sydney, who had the drug, then funded by philanthropy, so Parkinson's UK. So these are, you know, done on a smell of an oily rag studies, and it was like, well, what can we get away with the least thing that we might see a signal, and who knows? Well, this is beyond my wildest dreams, to be frank. And so I think what we can do now is to start saying to ourselves, okay, well, dopamine is really important, but hopamine is really important too. So we actually want to be able to not get ahead of ourselves, but we now need to construct those studies that can help us to say, okay, this really could change the game. So bigger studies in patients who are prodromal, and actually probably people who are recently diagnosed with Parkinson's, I believe that they should be targeted and probably could respond to a drug that works like this.
1: So this was a stage two trial. Yeah. Obviously, inflammation is really becoming very obvious in terms of its impact on the association of Parkinson's in the brain. Where to next? Where does this go next, do you think?
2: Unfortunately, these things take money. So as I mentioned, it's a small company in Sydney. They're a big pharma out there who, you know, drop this kind of money. This start trial alone costs $6 million Australian. So the fact of the matter is that a more significant study is going to have more zeros. And I think that what we're hoping is that people will see these results and really be bold and invest in what we think actually is the first time this study has ever been done, just kind of targeting prodromal patients. We've shown engagement on the target we think is really important, and incredibly physical changes in people who don't yet have a disease. So I think there's a lot of optimism there. We just now need to get the package right and work out how we do the next studies.
1: Thank you so much for joining me, Professor.
2: It's been my pleasure.
1: That's Professor Simon Lewis from Macquarie University's Brain Institute and Clinic. Well, finally today, Krista Pike, the first woman set to be executed in Tennessee in more than 200 years, is awake after surviving two lethal injections. The state's Department of Corrections has been ordered by a judge to preserve all evidence from the failed execution of the 50-year-old who was sentenced to death for her role in the 1995 torture and murder of her classmate Colleen Slemmer. Kimberly Price has the story.
3: It's an unprecedented case that's captured global headlines. Now, Krista Pike, the woman who received two lethal injections in a failed execution attempt in Tennessee, has woken up. Randy Spivey is one of her lawyers.
4: On Monday night, it was our understanding that Krista was brain dead and that life support would be removed the next day. But on Tuesday, to the shock of everyone, Krista woke up and began talking.
3: And while she survived, Randy Spivey says his client is facing a long road to recovery.
4: She has a blood clot in one of her arms. She has pneumonia. She is not able to swallow. Both of her arms and hands are tremendously swollen. And we do not know what, if any, function she will regain in her arms.
3: Randy Spivey wasn't in the room when Krista Pike woke up, almost a week after the bungled attempt, but says she was angry and confused. The legal team's attention now turning to the 50-year-old's future.
4: We continue to ask Governor Lee to commute Krista's death sentence. After all we have seen and all that we still do not know, it is unimaginable that the state would try to execute her again.
5: Parker Reeves, Davidson County Chancery Court is now in session.
3: The case is back in court, with Tennessee Judge Aisha Miles ordering the preservation of relevant evidence from the execution attempt.
6: As a primary matter, we want all drugs, syringes, IV lines, tubing that are within the state's possession, needles, catheters, medical supplies, restraints, gurneys, anything that was in the actual room needs to be preserved and maintained. That would include waste.
3: Krista Pike was convicted of murder and torture 30 years ago after the 1995 killing of her 19-year-old classmate Colleen Slemmer. Ms. Slemmer's mother had travelled to Tennessee to witness the execution, which her family saw as justice, but the failed attempt renewed their trauma. Deborah Denno, a professor at Fordham Law School in New York, has studied execution methods. She says the legal pathway is now in a grey area.
7: Her attorneys asked the state governor to step in and

0: convictions pending an independent inquiry.
1: Kimberly Price with that story. And that's all from The World Today team this Thursday. Thanks for your company. I hope I can join you at the same time tomorrow. I'm Andy Park. Enjoy the rest of your day.
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3: This is Afternoons with James O'Loughlin.
4: Very good afternoon, James O'Loughlin with you till 3 o'clock. Coming up in the program this afternoon, Gary Kennedy, food safety expert, will join us to tackle one of the perennial problems of food, perhaps the most common one, poisoning by food. Food poisoning. We've all had it, haven't we? Almost everyone has had it. Gary himself, food safety expert, has just been overseas and he got food poisoning. So if the food safety expert can get it, what hope? The rest of us, well, he will share the wisdom that he has that he has come across after his experience with food poisoning. Perhaps he'll even say, I got it so you don't have to. He will join us at the special time of 1:30. After 2 o'clock, Adam Spencer, science and maths correspondent of the program, is very excited because mathematicians have discovered a new shape. I know. You thought all the shapes had been discovered a long time ago. Your triangles, your circles, your pyramids, your tetrahedrons, all of them. There's a new one in town. We'll find out about it after two. And ask a question that I'm sure you've been asking yourself a lot. What is your favourite shape? For me, it's triangle. I think it's just an emotive thing, but you might have rationally worked out reasons. By two o'clock, I want you to have worked out what your favourite shape is. And later on, partly inspired by a text that was sent into this station at 11 o'clock after I joined Hamish McDonald in Sydney, and he asked my opinion of Powderfinger, and I said, don't really like them, but they're fine. It's just my personal opinion. Someone texted in, how can anyone not like Powderfinger? I don't know. I just don't like them. I mean, it's hard to explain, really. I don't hate them. They're fine. They're just not at all. Anyway, this is about Powderfinger. At 2:30, we want to know something that is almost universally loved that you very much don't love at all. Now, it might be song, it might be an artist, it might be a book, it might even be, like producer Alistair, a food like mayonnaise.
3: This is Afternoons with James O'Loughlin
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4: First joke of the day sadly goes to an anonymous texter who says, favourite shape? Cheese and bacon. Very good, I like that. But let's begin with a much more serious issue. When you're out and about in the next couple of weeks and you spot a police person, you might see them holding a rifle, a long-armed rifle. It might give you a bit of a shock to see that on the streets at first, but police carrying these long-armed rifles is because New South Wales Police will be training for their newly formed Armed Response Command, formed after the Bondi Beach terror attack. It is a confronting thing to see. I mean, police carry pistols now and they're there and they can be used in appropriate circumstances, but they're less noticeable. Is having them much more visually noticeable, a much bigger weapon, a rifle, is that good to act as a deterrent for crime? Is it also shocking for, you know, us walking around, kids seeing it? Does it make you feel safe or does it kind of do the opposite? Let me know how you feel. The number 1300 222 702. The text 0467 922 702. Vince Hurley is a criminologist from Macquarie University and a former police detective. G'day, Vince.
5: Hi, James. How are you?
4: Good. What are the arguments in, I want to get your opinion in a moment, but firstly, what are the arguments in favour of this?
5: Look, if you went back to the horrific event of Bondi, the police were clearly out.

0: stunned. And this is not the first time in Australia, all around the world, that events like this have actually brought on a review of weapons or firearms carried by police anywhere. So I think that tragically an event like that, you know, really brought into focus that the police simply did not have the number of firearms or the power of the firearms to be able to bring that situation to an end. So that is tragically, you know, one of the elements behind it.
1: Is it all about range? Like if they have a pistol, presumably it can't shoot accurately as far as one of these long-arm rifles.
0: Well, it is about range. You know, it's a bit of a misconception. So the Glocks that we used to carry, that the police carry, they're not sniper firearms at all. It's a lot of urban myth around, you know, Netflix and Stan. But these firearms that they're carrying, the long arms, as you rightly call them, have a much longer range and capacity to actually shoot a person to prevent further massacres happening. And you are right when you said earlier in the introduction that it's going to be really visually impacting because we're not used to this. We don't see the police walking around with these firearms like they do in the States, and they've had them for 40 years. And even in the UK, they've had these firearms, these long arms now, for over 20 years. But we have in the back of our mind this notion of the Bobby in England, the Bobby on the beat, who is really neighbourhood friendly, that they don't need them. But they've had them. Australia is, for want of a better phrase, a bit late in actually using these or actually having these, which has been a good thing.
1: And you know, I don't want to put you on the spot necessarily in terms of metres, but in terms of the range difference between the pistols that police are carrying now and these long-armed rifles, yeah, do you know roughly what it is?
0: Look, I don't. I'm not a firearms expert, but I would be saying that when we used to train or the police train in the pistol range, the pistols go for about 12 metres, so I would suspect that these firearms could go the length of a pool, which would be what? 50 metres?
1: And when you say go, you mean with a reasonably high degree of accuracy. So a pistol might be pretty accurate over 12 and then longer than that, the accuracy would diminish.
0: Yeah, the accuracy would diminish. But what also people tend to think that when we have a fight or flight process, which is a common psychological process. So even when I was training, you know, the adrenaline going through your body at 140 beats a minute for your heart, the firearms are really quite shaky. You don't have this notion or this urban myth about total calm. You know, that goes back to unless you're a sniper in the SAS or something like that where you've got all the time in the world for the shot, that is not the reality out on the street. The adrenaline makes your hand shake, and the same will apply to the police of the long arms, although they will have more time because they have a much longer range.
1: So we're talking about police being armed with rifles for a new unit, the Armed Response Command. That suggests, I guess, that whilst we might see them around a bit while they're training, it will be a small minority of police who actually carry them, and maybe they'll only be called upon when needed, or what's your understanding?
0: My understanding is they'll only be sent to major events where there's a possible risk to the public or they've got intelligence to say that there is a risk to a specific individual. What is really interesting is that even though we are late users or seeing of these in society, crime across Australia, particularly youth crime, has halved in the last 17 years. So, but what has changed is that we have these individual actors or these chaos offenders who have access to firearms either on the black market or through the dark net. So it's actually a bit of a contradiction. We actually live in a fairly safe society, but it is these individuals that go and wreak havoc which give us the impression that crime is out of control.
1: Yeah. Chris texts in, long-range firearms are shocking and very sad to see our police carrying them, but understand the need for them. And I think Chris encapsulates the fine balance here, really, between, you know, I was speaking to someone in the office today, just got back from a country in which all the police are carrying rifles, and she said she found it quite disquieting, discombobulating, I guess, because she wasn't used to it. So the balance between being us feeling like we're in a safe and peaceful society, but also ensuring that the police have what they need when needed. And the question is then, will having this Armed Response Command get the balance right?

0: right.
1: Yeah, that's right. Look, again, if you went across to Europe or Southeast Asia or any South American country, this would be really common. But you're right. It is confronting to us because it's new. We don't think we live in a very dangerous society. In fact, we don't live in that dangerous society. But the point you made earlier about kids, you know, what will be the impact of kids actually seeing these, you know, it's just a tragic part of society in Australia where we have these unhinged individuals that could go out just like Port Arthur and cause mass chaos with only a single weapon. And as I said earlier, the police were outgunned at Bondi.
0: So do you feel that with the formation of this armed response command, the police at this point have got the balance right?
1: Yeah, look, I think they do. And some people will probably disagree and say the police have become militarised. I don't agree with that and don't have really time to go into that notion at the moment. But I do think that there has to be something to counter what happened at Bondi. Mm. At the end of the day, it's pretty clear that the police were just outgunned. And how do you get around that? You have to arm police to meet the needs or the threat that's in society. Most people wouldn't know that New South Wales Police went to Glocks in the year 2000 because the IOC insisted that the police went to semi-automatic weapons if Sydney was to be awarded the Olympics, because for 200 years prior, we had a six-cylinder revolver. So these things occur for reasons, and a decision by the government would not have been made lightly.
0: Yeah, look. Thank you very much for your perspective, Vince. It was interesting to find out more about it and about, I guess, the competing forces that the police and us as a society are trying to balance in the correct way. So thanks for your time.
1: My pleasure, James. Have a great afternoon.
0: Yeah, you too. Vince Hurley, criminologist from Macquarie University and former police detective. You're on 702 ABC Sydney and 1233 ABC Newcastle.
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3: Upper Hunter Shire Council says the installation of
4: weather storms will spread through to the Hunter and the
2: traffic.
5: There's heavy traffic building on Maitland Road from Sandgate through to Hexham.
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7: Inside woods are choppy, there's no break in the shoals, barometer there is.
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0: Sugar, sugar, sugar. Two perspectives on sugar now. In a moment, we'll find out how the fact that during World War II there was sugar rationing may have affected the longevity of those kids who grew up in the Second World War and affected it positively. Less sugar, more life. Is it as simple as that? But before that, a little while ago, scientists discovered sugar molecules in space. Now, somehow that is linked to the existence of you and I. Dr. Luke Steller is an astrobiologist from the Australian Centre of Astrobiology. You didn't even know there was one. I didn't either. At the University of New South Wales, and joins us. Hi, Luke.
11: G'day, how you doing?
0: Yeah, good. Why? So what's been found and, you know, why should we all care?
11: That's a very good question. So at the Australian Centre for Astrobiology, we care a lot about how life could have formed on Earth, because we're all about trying to figure out if there's life out there in space. So astrobiology, astrospace, biology is life, and we're trying to figure out could there be life on Mars, on life on some of the moons around Saturn and Jupiter. And part of that is understanding what conditions you need to create life in the first place. And one of the things you need to make life is sugar, mainly because RNA, which is kind of like DNA, it holds information in our bodies. Its backbone, the thing that holds it all together, is a little sugar called ribose.
0: Okay. And what's that? All right, so this is so interesting but also so complicated, I don't even know the right question to ask. How did sugar, I guess, get to Earth and help form me?
11: Yeah, well, it's something we're still trying to figure out, so I think everyone finds it complex, so don't worry about that one. But basically people were trying to understand where sugar would have come from. We know that in modern life now, when you look back in time in fossils and that kind of stuff, there would have been this sugar as part of that RNA in all living things on Earth. But how

0: When it first get there, and there was a really amazing clue in a meteorite that fell in the little Victorian town of Murchison in the 60s. So when this meteorite fell to Earth, one thing that people noticed was that it smelt weird. It kind of smelt like kerosene or like maybe like methylated spirits. And that was really confusing all the, you know, the farmers and people who were finding this meteorite. And it turned out because there was so much carbon in these meteorites that were falling to Earth. So, you know, a couple of years ago, a lab in Japan was analyzing this meteorite that fell in Victoria in the 60s, some of the samples, and they found little bits of sugar in the meteorite. So we now know that that sugar that may have ended up in, you know, the beginnings of the origin of life on Earth, it could have come from space.
1: Okay. So without the sugar coming, no me, or maybe me in a different form?
0: Yeah. Maybe. Like, you have no idea what other sort of evolutionary tracks life could have gone down if there wasn't any of that sugar around.
1: Yeah, right. But it did come, and then lots of complex things happened, and simple life was formed.
0: Yeah. So people talk about, I don't know, may have heard of something called the primordial soup.
1: Yeah.
0: Didn't come in a can, but it was basically a mix of all the carbon. So that's what sugar's made out of predominantly, but as well as nitrogen and phosphorus and all the kind of simple elements that might have been bubbling around in some hot spring, some warm little pond somewhere, or deep under the ocean in like a volcanic vent. And there would have been a point when it would have got more complex. It might have started bonding together. It might have started being encapsulated in little fatty bubbles, like the sort of origins of really primitive cells. Mm. And at some point, all that chemistry would have turned into biology and started replicating. And then here we are.
1: I'm talking to Luke Stella, astrobiologist, about the importance of sugar in creating you and I and Luke himself, in fact. And Luke, you mentioned earlier that you're interested in studying whether life could occur on other planets. And I guess there are a number of ingredients required, but if you know that sugar is one of them and you can follow the sugar, then you can narrow down, I guess, the list of places where life could begin.
0: No, I think that's what a lot of the folks at NASA and the European Space Agency and others are trying to do. They're trying to kind of create a an essential shopping list of, okay, if you wanted to create life as we know it, which is carbon-based and maybe, you know, needs water as a solvent to dissolve all of the yummy, you know, ingredients in, we should be looking for places that have that on other planets. And that's why NASA, with their rovers, were so interested in following the water. They were like, hey, we know water is needed for potentially life to begin, but also all the life that we see around us on the Earth has water in it in some capability. If they found water on Mars, it would be a really good indicator that there could be at least the best conditions of finding life in those spaces.
1: You know, it's so interesting to think about today in the context of AI, in that for me, I think I'm alive, AI is not alive. But then what you've just been saying is, well, I'm only alive because of a like, I come from something that wasn't alive. Sugar's not alive. Water's not alive. But that created life. So it's not that binary, is it?
0: No, totally, yeah. But I think that there is a massive jump from biology or, you know, like single cellular organisms, which is the kind of stuff we're studying, and then to consciousness or sentience or some kind of, like, something you can have a conversation with.
1: Yeah. Well, for that you need not just sugar, but you need pepper. as well, don't you?
0: Yeah. Maybe a bit of caffeine and all those cups of coffee we need to stay awake and write our dissertations.
1: But what is the, I mean, you make a very good point that there's water plus sugar is some form of life. And this might be outside your field, but is there another special ingredient for consciousness, or is that more mysterious?
0: Oh, that's was interesting. It's definitely outside my area of expertise, but the field of astrobiology discusses this stuff a lot. And it's interesting when you go to these astrobiology conferences, there are the kind of geologists, myself and other nerdy, you know, people who are looking at rocks and stuff, but I also invite in philosophers and ethicists, and they bring in science fiction writers, because we have a very narrow view of what life could be. You know, like in statistics, they call it a sample size of one problem. We've only got one example of life on Earth,

0: Then if we try and look for life like ours elsewhere in the universe, we've got a very small understanding of what that could look like. So yeah, people, you know, like maybe life on other planets may be fully technological now. We might bump into a artificial intelligence floating around somewhere in the universe that was created by a biological system that's totally died off, you know, and it's just, it's AI surviving long after its extinction, you know? So, yeah, there could be some pretty wild stuff out there in the universe.
1: And I know there are some other evolutionary theories about this and also environmental theories about this, but does any of your research shed any light on why I love custard tarts so much, i.e. humankind's very prevalent craving for sugar, even when we know we don't need it anymore and we're usually eating too much of it?
0: Oh, I don't know. Yeah, it sounds like, especially with your next story coming up about the World War II rations, it sounds like too much sugar could be a bit of a problem. But I think from my very rudimentary, outside of expertise, understanding, sugar and fats are really hard to find in abundance in the environment. So when we're evolving, that not this environment, right? But like back in the, you know, on the savannah in Africa, when we're first emerging, you know, as Homo sapiens, that one little goji berry would have been the most exciting meal of our entire month, you know? So to have it in such abundance, we've still got our sort of caveman brains on, and we can't help ourselves eating as much sugar and fat as we can. That's probably why those custard tarts tastes so good.
1: Yeah, that's really interesting. Look, thank you so much for your time, Luke. Great to talk to you.
0: Yeah, no problem. Thank you so much.
1: That's Dr. Luke Steller, astrobiologist from the Australian Centre for Astrobiology, that's part of the University of New South Wales. Well, our examination of sugar and its effect on our lives has only just begun. Sugar. Yes, there is more sugar news. New research has shown that the generation who experienced sugar rationing during World War II may have lived longer lives. Example A, my dad, 91. G'day, Dad. Grew up, born 1935, so he was between, you know, 5 and 10 during World War II. We're joined by longevity expert Professor Luigi Fontana, who is Scientific Director of the Charles Perkins Centre and Director of the Health for Life program at the University of Sydney. Hi, Luigi.
2: Hi. How are you?
1: Very good. Thank you for your time. So sugar was rationed for a generation of people in the UK from 1940 to 1950, and this is the group, is it, that has been studied, kind of a natural experiment?
2: Yeah. So basically, it was basically during World War until 1953 when the brace came off. Until 1953, there was a rationing for adults. It was 3 tablespoons, 40 grams of day, stretched between cups of tea and desserts. And for babies and very young children, little or no added sugar. So this was fantastic because before, you know, basically 1953, people born before that, you know, they were basically experiencing this, this reduction, this rationing. And the day after, basically, people, they started to consume sugar as before, it basically doubled. In a few, in a few weeks, it doubled. So you have this interesting experiment before and after.
1: Yes. So
2: 1953.
1: What has been found about this this group of people who were young between 1940 and 1953 and had limited sugar?
2: So this is basically the idea, you know, that first 1,000 years from where you are, you know, basically born, you know, not born, when you are procreated, the first 1,000 years of your life are essential.
1: You mean, so there are sorry, you mean 1,000 days, right? For 3 years
2: or so. 1,000 days.
1: 1,000 years.
2: Yeah, 1,000 days, yes. Yeah, the first 1,000 days of life, yes. So basically, there are several publications. One, it was a couple of years in Science, showing basically that the people who were experiencing this reduction, major reduction, during this first 1,000 days, had 35% lower risk of type 2 diabetes, 20% lower risk of high blood pressure, much less risk of obesity. And more recently, there is a paper just published in Nature Communication showing that the same people had a 9% lower incidence of age

0: those diseases, and 20, almost 20% lower risk of all-cause mortality compared to people who were born after the end of the rationing.
1: I mean, Luigi, I assume this kind of just confirms what we already know, that a lot of us eat too much sugar and it's not great for us.
0: Yeah, we know that basically a healthy diet should be primarily a unprocessed or minimally processed plant-based diet with some fish and, you know, small amounts of animal products and lots of exercise. But what this study shows is that the first 1,000 days of life are essential, because on those 1,000 days, there are some what call epigenetic marks. You know, the DNA basically get changed in a way where, you know, you have marks that are for generation, then, you know, for years, you know, they are influencing your risk of developing type 2 diabetes, hypertension, obesity, and with this recent paper, even mortality. So there is like, you know, a recording of what you did in the first 1,000 days.
1: You said those first 1,000 days are very, very important. Is the takeout from this study that if you have a kid, then be very wary of how much sugar you're giving them until they're 3 years old? But then after that, you know, maybe things are kind of set then. You've done good and you can relax a bit and eat a lot of ice cream.
0: No, I don't think so. No. I don't think, you know, that's the... I don't think, you know... look, you know, during the first 1,000 days, the body is growing very fast, okay? You know, as you can imagine, you go from one cell, you know, to a newborn, and then, you know, basically in the first few years, you know, you are growing, the brain, everything is growing very fast. And so during this very active metabolic growth state, you know, these metabolic food-related, exercise-related inputs are really important. After that, you know, they are still important, but again, there is a lot of evidence, you know, these first 1,000 days are extremely important
1: for the future
0: of your health.
1: That's what I'm saying.
0: Yeah, but you're saying that after that, you know, you can relax
1: right.
0: and eat whatever you want. No. Well, you know, you still need to eat a healthy diet and exercise regularly.
1: Yeah, and I'm wondering, there's a text says, I was born in London during World War II and grew up in the UK during rationing and have never had a sweet tooth. I mean, if you do take care to try and set good sugar-free habits with your child in their first 3 or even more years of life, I wonder if there's some evidence that's more likely to set a low sugar habit for them that persists.
0: Life. This paper published that. So basically the kids that, you know, during the first 1,000 days were on lower sugar, they had less appetite for sugar when they were adults. Not only they were healthier, but their appetite, and in a recent publication, they also have less anxiety. So basically, based on this data of the same study, those who were exposed to higher sugar intake after the end of rationing, they have more anxiety, probably because it's influencing, you know, in this growing brain, is influencing some genes that are even controlling anxiety.
1: Yeah. Well, look, that's very interesting, and I am going to try and resist sugar for...
0: The message for parents who are, you know, planning to have kids or they are having kids is to really think about, you know, that, you know, what they're doing has put marks. And so, you know, try to exercise regularly without extremes, of course. Exercise regularly, eat a healthy Mediterranean-like diet. This has long-term consequences on their health of their kids.
1: Thank you very much, Luigi. Lovely to talk to you. That's
0: You're
1: very
0: welcome.
1: Interesting. Luigi Fontana, Scientific Director of the Charles Perkins Centre and Director of the Health for Life program at the University of Sydney. I will not be eating sugar for a couple of hours till I get out of the studio and get that chocolate in my bag. No, I will not. I will try and... I will stop. Hey, coming up after the news, Bits with James Colley is back. His forensic examination of how comedy works. He'll join us with a special guest, a funny person. And also next hour, Gary Kennedy will join us to talk about food poisoning and why he, a food safety expert, got it.
2: Adam Story with ABC News. Prominent Indigenous elder Mick Mundine has been arrested over an historical child sexual assault allegation. Lydia Feng reports.
3: Detectives from the Sex Crime Squad arrested Mr. Mundine at Redfern this morning and are currently questioning the 79-year-old at Newtown Police Station. Police say Strikeforce Millersburg was set up in December last year to investigate allegations against Mr. Mundine that he sexually assaulted a 15-year-old girl at Redfern in June 1986. Mr. Mundine is the chief executive of the Aboriginal Housing Company and has worked in the Redfern community for decades. He's the brother of late boxer Tony Mundine and the uncle of rugby league player turned boxer Anthony Mundine.
2: Police say a man shot in the leg at a property on the Central Coast last night was the victim of a targeted attack. Emma Simkin reports.
4: Emergency services were called to a home at Avoca Beach at about 7:15 last night following reports of a shooting. Police found a 39-year-old man inside the home with a gunshot wound to his leg. Initial inquiries suggest a person believed to be known to the victim attended the home before the firearm was discharged. New South Wales Police Commissioner Mal Lanyon says it was targeted.
5: It's inappropriate to give too many details about a victim. Suffice to say, New South Wales Police are well aware of the identity and the connection to that person.
4: The man's injuries are not believed to be life-threatening.
2: The state's Natural Resources Minister says the state's emissions policies are already compliant with yesterday's landmark High Court decision. The court found planning authorities in the state must consider the emissions produced both locally and overseas when assessing mining projects. Environmentalists have long pushed for the change, which they hope will have implications for fossil fuel proposals across the country. The state's resources minister, Courtney Husos, says while the government is working through the 110-page judgment, she doesn't believe it will change current policy.
6: Our government has actually already requiring coal mines to take these into consideration, and that was part of the approval that was given to the Hunter Valley Operations mine when it was approved last week.
2: A new law banning life insurance companies from using genetic test results to deny cover or charge more is now in effect. Customers are still required to disclose existing conditions, but those wanting to use genetic testing to assess their risk are now protected. Vicky Durston from Breast Cancer Network Australia says it's a significant milestone.
7: During Breast Cancer Awareness Month, this is part of the whole story. Better information, better choices and fewer barriers. And today we've removed a barrier that should never have been there. People can now use genetic information to make decisions about their health without fear of it being used against them.
2: Snowtown murderer James Velasquez has been filmed leaving the Adelaide Release Centre after having his parole confirmed almost a month ago. The 46-year-old moved from a South Australian prison to the pre-release centre in Adelaide's northern suburbs last month. He was the youngest of the four perpetrators involved in the Bodies in the Barrels killings between 1992 and 1999. He was handed a life sentence with an on-parole period of 26 years for his involvement in the murder of Fred Brooks, Gary O'Dwyer, David Johnson, and his half-brother Troy Udoh. US President Donald Trump insists he deserves to win this year's Nobel Peace Prize. The winner will be announced tomorrow. The US president claims he's settled eight wars, a statement that has been disputed by some of the parties in those conflicts. Mr. Trump says the Nobel Committee has a reputation for not giving it to people like him.
8: Whether I get it or not, I have done far more, and I think it would be a great discredit to them. And I'm not saying that out of scorn. I'm saying that when you settle eight wars and nobody's ever, I'll bet you if you look at the Nobel Prize, look, Obama got it and he didn't do anything. He still doesn't know what he got it for.
2: New Zealand Rugby has launched legal action to stop the NRL's Papua New Guinea team from being named the Chiefs. The action in the New Zealand High Court seeks an injunction against the names PNG Chiefs, Chiefs or any other similar name being used in that country. The Chiefs is also the name of a super rugby team based in the New Zealand city of Waikato that has operated since 1996. The PNG Chiefs are due to start playing in the NRL from 2028. To the weather for this afternoon, it'll be dry and sunny across most of the state, apart from some light showers along the coast and the far northern ranges. Cloud clearing from Sydney this afternoon, a sunny day tomorrow with a top of

0: 23. Partly cloudy Saturday, but with a high chance of showers and the chance of a storm with a top of 30. Partly cloudy Sunday, 25, and then partly cloudy with a possible shower Monday and a top of 31. That's the latest ABC News at 1:05.
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2: This is Afternoons with James O'Loughlin.
3: G'day, lovely to have you company. Our food safety expert is Gary Kendi, and he knows everything about it. However, he recently went overseas and the master himself got food poisoning. So if Gary Kendi got food poisoning, what hope the rest of us? Well, hopefully he did it so you don't have to, and he will share his learnings about food poisoning and what we can all do to try and avoid it after 1:30 today. Beforehand, it is a great pleasure to welcome back to the program James Colley, comedy writer of many television shows and many other things as well, including a terrific novel for his comedy section Bits, and a special guest. G'day, James.
4: G'day, James. Good to talk to you.
3: Good to talk to you too. Now, we'll meet your guest soon. I'm very excited about it. Beforehand, quickly, we did talk last time we spoke, I was very excited about our aquatic sitcom based in part on North Sydney Pool, but not about North Sydney Pool. Due to recent events and a holiday, I've kind of lost motivation. And so I'm wondering whether you work on many different projects and you've often got lots of things in development, and you must lose motivation at some point. And I wonder if you have any advice for me.
4: About 2:15 p.m. every day, yes. I lose motivation for it. I would recommend any number of carbonated beverages to help you through that. I think that my biggest problem with this for motivation is not so much not wanting to pick something up, but being tempted into doing something else. I always say, like, new ideas are a temptress. Like, they're there just outside the window waving their handkerchief going, woohoo, look at me, work on me instead. And you start saying things like, well, I can see that one more clearly, so I'll just work on that. And my rule for young writers is always note that down. Put it down in your diary, put it in your notes app on your phone, whatever you need. That idea will still be there when your current one is done. If anything, you're giving yourself more time to think about it. Okay. But don't change horses midstream. You are not going to get further ahead by doing your other idea. You'll just have two unfinished ideas, which very quickly becomes my collection of documents on my computer, right, which is maybe like some amazing first 1.5 chapters of some terrific books that will never see the light of day.
3: I do think there's a more sinister psychological apparatus working, and that is, the more work you put into something, the more you have to lose if it never becomes something.
4: That's
3: so
4: true.
3: It's easier to say, oh, yeah, look, I had an outline. I never really followed it up. And no one thinks worse of you then, or you don't think worse of yourself. But if you said, yeah, I put 1.5 years into that and it went nowhere, then that's more of a blow to the self-esteem.
4: I think that's true. And like, part of doing this job is you're going to have an awful lot of those blows to the self-esteem until there's not that much self-esteem left. But you can also, like, the other part of this is if you push just a little bit further, it goes from I have so much to lose to the sunk cost fallacy, which is I've already lost so much, I better keep going. This is all I have left.
3: That sounds
4: motivation.
3: Good. Yeah, that sounds exciting. I'm looking forward to that. I will now continue with our pool-based sitcom and ask your advice on more aspects of it when we meet again. But today we are talking to Vidya Makan. Hello.
5: Hey.
3: Hi.
5: I'm excited to be here.
3: I'm excited that you're here. And James Colley is going to introduce you, Vidya.
5: Oh, wow.
4: Oh, this is very exciting.
5: Here we go. Well, look me dead in the eyes while you do it.
4: I will. you are part of the hilarious musical whose name we are not allowed to say on the ABC, but we will call it F-Boys, and we will leave it to the audience to fill in the gaps of what else is part of that name. F-Boys Live in Concert. It is a drag boy band parody show where you are watching the last performance of a world touring boy band, but life imitating art. You have just been on a world tour performing this show to rave reviews and so many five stars, it's actually hard to read them all on your poster.
3: Yeah.
4: Can you tell us a bit about how you got involved with this show?
5: Yeah,
3: well,
5: for
3: before
5: sure.
3: Before you do, I think we can spell it.
4: Ah, yes.
3: Because we're not spelling any swear words. FUCCBOIS, live in concert.
5: Yes.
3: So there we go.
5: And
3: so,
5: if you're French, you may pronounce it Fouchebois.
3: Beautifully
5: that's the
3: done.
5: That goes with the show.
3: Beautifully done. So elegant. You were born to be on ABC Local Radio. Yes, tell us how you got involved.
5: Yeah, look, Bridie Connell is an incredible, incredible comedian, improviser, and she wrote this show. It had its debut back in 2023, I believe, at the Old Fitz here in Sydney, actually. And I remember, I think I was on Six at the time, and I heard so much about this show, but you could not get a ticket because it completely sold out. And since then, rightly so, it has been picked up by Softread Enterprises, and we did Adelaide Fringe early this year, which is when I became involved with the show, when I got to play the role of Brendan, which was previously played by the incredible Gabby Bolt.
4: We should say Brendan, not to be confused with Brandon or also
5: yes,
4: Brendan, who
5: yeah,
4: are other
5: true.
4: Members of the band.
5: Very different names. Yeah, the names of the boys are Brendan, also Brendan, Brandon and Tyler, because those are the four guys' names that exist. We really should put a James in there, I think. And we actually won this incredible prize.
3: I feel like James would be the manager or something.
5: Yeah. Well, we've got Michaela, who's our manager for the show, so you might have to fight her for that.
3: Yeah.
5: we won this amazing prize that took us to the UK, and we got to do a full season at Edinburgh Fringe in August.
3: Nice.
5: And then we actually got a week-long season at the Soho Theatre in London straight off the back of that. So we really do feel like a bunch of rock stars at the moment. We've just come back from our UK tour, and it was a hell of a lot of fun. I think we just can't wait to finally bring it to Sydney again.
3: Yeah, well, we'll hear some of the music in a moment, but are there Spinal Tap vibes, or if not, what sort of vibes are there?
5: Honestly, a little bit of everything. Think boy band, and that could be boy band from the 50s till now. Bridie's kind of done this as, in some ways, it's an ode to the boy band culture and genre, but basically using these musical elements to explore what is, I would say, pretty toxic dating culture from these guys who think that they are the top, they're the best.
4: Yeah. It's actually incredible in its attention to detail as well. There are choreographed moves that happen that sent me into flashbacks of watching NSYNC move around in the late 90s or anything of that sort. It's incredible how many different elements there are to this show. As you go in, you might find a sign on your seat to show that you are one of the people being part, because you play the role of the actual crowd for this concert as it's unfolding. And it is interesting that this is like a really fun way to talk about toxic dating culture. Like, we should say
3: and
4: that
3: there aren't too many of them.
4: No, well, we were ways. Just talking about off air. We were talking about how many shows at the Edinburgh Fringe have quite maudlin approaches to these kind of things. So they're quite sad or boring or poorly done. And we named names, but on air, we'll just talk about, like, how does it feel to be part of a fun version?
3: Look, sorry, just on that, James. You said that like you were so bold and cutting edge, and we named names. But of course, we won't do that here.
4: No, of course.
5: No way. Look, yeah. I think it's the best way to actually talk about any sort of issue is like to do it through song and dance. You want to make an audience feel something. You want to make them laugh and have a great time. And I think what is so genius about this show is it is a comedy show at its core, which is quite new for me. I'm a musical theatre actor. And so getting to be part of this comedy world where people just come in and have the best time and they leave, it's so electric. But underneath that, she's so clever in the way that she explores these themes. And there's one particular moment of the show that if you come and see it, I'm not going to spoil too much, but you just sit there and you go, yes. And that's all I will say on that. Bridie's done such an incredible job at writing such a wonderful piece of work where, yeah, you can come to the show. We explore these, you know, pretty crappy themes and things that do exist from her meetings with the F-boys in the wild, she'll say, and leave going, yeah, I feel seen, or I had a really, really great time.
3: Well, from FUCCBOIS, F-boys, live in concert, let's hear a bit of the Gaslight Shanty. Anything we need to...
5: Well, okay, this is a song sung by my character, Brendan, who was very patriotically Irish, as every boy band has to have an Irish lead singer. And so he really takes a moment to get back to his roots, and he's singing this one right from the heart, and it's called The Gaslight Shanty.

0: That's really good. James Colley is with us and Vidya Muckin. Vidya is in F Boys live in concert, which will be at the Darling Quarter Theatre in Sydney from October the 27th. Is there dialogue as well?
1: Yeah, so the whole thing is the last concert of this boy band. It's their very, very last show after an incredible run as the world's biggest boy band. But you'll see that the boys have a hard time kind of holding it together, and their manager, Michaela, is really trying them to just get through this so that they can finish the show. But you have to come and see it to see what unfolds.
0: Sounds fantastic. And how did you said you were... You said you were in six. So is your background comedy, music, musical theatre, intersecting Venn diagrams, what?
1: Yeah, I'm a musical theatre girly, so comedy is a very new world for me. I've done shows like Six and Hamilton are the big ones I've done, and I've done a lot of indie theatre as well. And so, yeah, singing, acting, dancing is my thing. And when I got the call end of last year, actually, I kept saying, you know, I've played all these roles where I keep playing the wives of these really crappy husbands who always cheat on them, and I have to forgive them, and I have to finish the show, and it's great that I get to be so strong on stage, but I want to play an F-boy. I just want to play someone really, a crappy character who the audience just loves. I literally said those words. And I think about a month later, I got a call from my agent saying, hey, there's this show called F-Boys.
0: Nice. Dreams do come true.
1: Exactly. Yeah. So if you want to be an F-boy, you're out there listening, you just have to manifest it to happen.
2: A lot of people have.
1: Yeah, exactly. True. Yeah. And so this is a completely new world for me, being a part of the comedy scene in this way, getting to do things like Melbourne Comedy Festival and getting to work with artists like Bridie and getting to meet other comedians has been really cool.
2: How have you found the audience reaction different? Because you have to like ride the wave so much in comedy, and like you get that kind of instant feedback that's different from musical theatre.
1: Well, I think because I've done things like Six the Musical, which is a very similar thing where the audience is that other character, I feel like that's not been something as new to me, because you do in some ways, as much as there's a fourth wall, have to ride the audience in a way. Yeah, so that's been really cool. But what I love about comedy, especially in Australia, is just how much audiences love comedy. I think sometimes when you're doing like a straight musical, you have to sometimes be like, hey guys, but yeah, this one's a good one. Whereas when it comes to comedy, Aussies love comedy, you know what I mean? Yeah. Aussies love comedy, and that's what's so brilliant about F-Boys is that it's comedy first, I would say, and it just happens to kind of be a musical live in concert. But even calling it a musical doesn't really feel right, because it's really a concert of these hilarious boy band comedy songs, really.
0: And Vidya, you sound very confident, but I wonder if moving from what you were doing into this comedic musical was intimidating in a way. Did you do a masterclass with James Colley, or did you just I'm going to nail this. I've got the chops.
1: Well, I called James and we sat down and I said, what are all the things that are wrong with me? I think I just approached it like any other show and hoped for the best, and it's kind of gone all right so far. But hey, we've got Sydney to prove that.
2: Well, this is your victory lap too. Like this was like a huge success in its impact.

0: infancy in Sydney. Bridie took it away, worked on it. You did this big tour. Like, this is the great homecoming, I imagine. That must be exciting.
1: It's very exciting. I think the show has developed so much since that first version that I didn't even get to see in 2023. Since then, Bridie's gotten to work with, like, Richard Carroll, our director, who's gone back and helped to really, really tighten the script. We've seen some incredible cast members come and go. The newest addition we have is Blazey Best, who is an incredible actor. Oh, my God. She's been, like, an idol of mine for my whole career. And she comes on board as out to play the boy's manager. So, yeah, I think it kind of just, it's gotten finessed over time, and I think I'm so excited to get to bring it finally to those Sydney audiences who actually started off loving the show so much back then.
0: Is this the... Oh, sorry. No, you go.
2: I was just going to promote the show by playing another song, but you
0: Let's do that. I think you should
2: give a little mini lecture on how to do comedy if you're from musical background.
0: Don't start the music right now. I've got some things to say. No, please, go on.
2: All right, so tell us about Three Little Words, Fidja.
1: So this is, we say within the boy band, this is our oldest song, one of our first smash hits. I don't want to ruin the conceit because it's a song about three little words, and these guys, you know, they fall really easily for these girls, and they it's really hard to sum it up, so they have three beautiful words that they want to say in order to express how they feel.
2: I've got a feeling they're not going to be "I love you," but I might be wrong.
1: Who knows?
2: I often am.

0: It's so clever. That was an excerpt from, we're going to call it F-Boys, live in concert. It's four women playing a boy band with kind of toxic masculine energy. So taking the mick out of it in a very clever way. Vidya Muckin is one of the cast members, and it begins at Darling Quarter Theatre from October the 27th. Sorry, James, I'm with your lecture.
1: Yeah, I was going to ask if this is the first time you've played in drag, as a drag king, because it's having a moment in comedy right now in the way that for a very long time, men dressing as women was a bit, like Dame Edna is the obvious, like is the, I would say, prime comedy example, but then it devolves into the footy show where that's the only joke they knew how to do. Like, is this the first time you have played this kind of role, and have you seen that change happening?
2: You know, it's so interesting when people talk about drag with this show, because I guess, yeah, that is exactly what it is. It's women and non-binary artists dressing up as men. But when I came onto the show, I never even kind of clocked that it's drag, because I'm an actor, and every role I've ever played, you know, you're getting dressed up in, like, be it a corset or, you know, a wig all the time, and you end up looking so differently. And I know that RuPaul says, like, everything is drag, but I think that I've kind of had that experience on this show, because there's not necessarily any difference in the way that I've approached this character. Mm. You find the way that he walks. Yes, you might draw a beard on your face. That looks very realistic, may I say. But, you know, and I don't know if this is concerning, but my partner actually says to me, she's like, I actually think this is the most like a character you've ever really been on stage, which I don't know what to do with. I think it's because I'm always playing these reverent roles, and this one's definitely not reverent in any kind of way. Yeah, and I'm like,
0: I mean, that's a great way to rationalize it. I would, in a safe space, explore that with your partner.
2: Yeah, great. But I think it's just like the amount of fun that we get to have on stage and be really cheeky and get to play with comedy. And so, yeah, like doing drag is.

0: it's something that I'm like, I actually physically haven't found the difference of what that is to just doing what I do, which is you go to work and then put on a costume and play someone that's different from yourself. Mm. Yeah. In saying that, though, it has been really, really enlightening. Like, I'm a pretty confident person, as you've said, James, just over the radio.
1: It appears so, yeah.
0: But even so, like, I didn't realize when you have to open your body up and walk like a dude, especially if you're walking around like an F-boy, I actually didn't realize myself how much I closed my body a little bit. And so, like, to access the choreography and be as big that as I needed to be, that was really interesting to kind of get in the character for all of us in the room.
1: Did you get on a few trains and, you know, legs wide?
0: Well, yeah, I love getting the lad walkout when you're, like, crossing the road. And especially at Edinburgh, you know, we'd spend 2 hours flyering a day. So you were out basically trying to get people's attention, going, wow, wow, wow, you're so beautiful. Wow, wow, please take a flyer. Come see us. The way that people react to you is definitely... Yeah. Quite different too when I'm just walking about in my life, because I'm definitely not doing that.
1: Now, of course, James Collie, you also have experience in musical theatre, musical comedy. Tell us about
0: rock. I thought you were going to say he's got experience being an F-boy.
2: I've done my share of both. and both ended just before 2020. We did an album and a show that was called Rockin' the Boat with Rick Sexton that was exploring some deep themes, specifically yacht rock.
1: Rock, don't make fun of it.
2: It was a show that, now you can't imagine this, okay? So we're coming into late 2019, early 2020, and we do a show about what if a disease was breaking out on a cruise ship and it was going to take over the world. And then Adelaide Fringe starts, and we start hearing this news story, and we're like, is our show going to be relevant? We're going to win some awards here. This is going to be great. And then by the third night of Adelaide, we went, there is not going to be a Melbourne Comedy Festival this year. The album still survives, and actually on the track that I prepared for you, Bridie Connell, the creator of F Boys.
1: We got to 127 without blowing it.
2: The creator of a show of which I am no longer legally allowed to name on 702 Radio appears as the ship's captain and partner of the singer Rick Sexton.
1: Here is Rockin' the Boat with Rick. This is called Off Course, Rick Sexton.

0: Is that you?
1: No. As much as I'd like. But you see those, hear those thick bass sounds?
0: Yeah.
1: Well, when it was live, I played them worse.
2: Oh, wow.
0: That's nice. Well, unfortunately, you can't see Rocking the Boat with Rick Sexton until it comes back just before the next global pandemic.
1: It's an omen.
0: But you can see Vidya Muckin in F-Boys, F-U-C-C-B-O-I-S.
1: Safe way to say it.
0: Yeah, well... You know, yeah, I should, yeah. That's the way I said it. It's not the way you said it. Anyway, F-Boys live in concert at the Darling Quarter Theatre from October the 27th. Sounds really, really good. Congratulations, Vidya, and sounds like you're really enjoying it. Keep enjoying it.
2: Thank you so much. We'll see you there.
0: Yeah, love to, love to. Thanks, James. Great to talk to you. I'll try and get cracking on that sitcom.
1: Can't wait to see it.
0: Good on you, Matt. James Colley, he'll be back in a fortnight to talk more comedy in some shape or form. You're on 702 ABC Sydney.
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0: Tony says, I recently saw the musical comedy Pride and Prejudice, sort of, and all the roles were played by four women. It was so much fun and

0: many years, sadly, got food poisoning when he was overseas. That crowd has a silver lining. Gary will join us the other side of the news headlines to explain all about food poisoning and how to avoid it. He got sick, so we don't have to. Later in the program, we want to know the thing that is almost universally beloved that you hate. I was on our morning show with Hamish McDonald this morning, and he asked me what I thought of Powderfinger, and I said words to the effect of, not much. I mean, they're fine. They don't really press my buttons now. And someone texted in saying, how could anyone not like Powderfinger? And I don't really know the answer to that. I just know that I don't. But at 2:30, we want to know something that is almost was very popular that you hate. And it doesn't have to be a musical artist. It could be a particular song. It could be a food. Our producer, Hannah, hates dal. I mean, dal, it seems so unhateable and it seems like it. But that's the thing about it, isn't it? We are all individuals and we don't understand each other at all, even when we think we do. She doesn't understand why I hate Powderfinger. I don't understand why she hates dal. And yet we can talk about lots of other things in a quite amicable way. So all that coming up, let's get the latest news headlines. Good afternoon, Adam Story.
1: Afternoon, James. Prominent Indigenous elder Mick Mundine has been arrested over a historical child sexual assault allegation. Detectives from the Sex Crime Squad have arrested the man at Redfern this morning and are currently questioning the 79-year-old. Climate Change Minister Chris Bowen has defended the success of the pre-COP climate conference, despite criticism about the turnout and cost. The event in Fiji and Tuvalu is wrapping up today. It was attended by representatives from dozens of countries, but only two non-Pacific leaders travelled to the meeting. And new data suggests rental growth is slowing, despite vacancy rates remaining near record lows. Capital city rents were unchanged in September, while Sydney house rents recorded their first decline since late 2024. There'll be more news at 2 o'clock.
0: Before you go, Adam, I didn't plan to ask you about food poisoning because it's not a nice thing to ask. But Gary Kennedy, our expert, he's MIA at the moment, so you might have to step in till two to talk about food poisoning. no, I expect you'll be here soon.
2: Yeah, bring the calls on, mate. I've got the answers. Look, I'm with you on Powderfinger too, by the way.
0: Yeah, good. But look, with being an expert, all you have to do is speak confidently and everyone believes you.
2: Oh, okay. So,
0: and you speak confidently every half hour.
2: Yeah, as I said, play them like you got them.
0: Yeah, exactly. So any food poisoning experiences you want to share with us?
2: Now.
0: Not a question you were expecting to be asked.
2: Yeah, I thought it was food poisoning, but a friend of mine suggested maybe I'd put too much chili oil.
0: Oh, so it could have
2: on
0: been chili?
2: On the dumplings, yeah.
0: Chili oil poisoning.
2: I was blaming the dumplings, but I think it might have been the chili oil.
0: I once, when I was a corporate lawyer, had a kebab. I'm not pointing the finger at kebab. Kebabs in general, just this kebab. And I had food poisoning. And I said, I'm sorry, I've got to go home. It's maybe about 10 in the morning. And on the way to the elevator was a toilet. And I went to the toilet and something happened in the toilet. And I went back to work and was happy as. I got it out of my system.
2: Instant
0: cure. Mm.
2: Yeah. Better out than in.
0: Instant cure. Well, mate, you were great, but we're going to sub you out now.
2: To be honest, I've had very, very few instances of it.
0: I'm happy for you.
2: Yeah.
0: I haven't had it for decades. It was,
2: people who get it all the time.
0: Do you?
2: Yeah.
0: From particular foods?
2: From stuff that they should know better, you know.
0: Yeah.
2: Things bought from sitting in Bain Marie's
0: all long.
2: Day and, you know, like the special, you pick the two for one special. Yeah.
0: See, that is sound advice. And I'm thinking, I mean, Gary's here now, but giving you...
2: Oh, thank God.
0: Just giving good advice, maybe we should. No, I'll let you go. Good on you, Adam. Thank you.
2: All right.
0: Gary Kennedy joins us. Gary Kennedy is from Correct Food Systems and is an expert on all matters food safety, even more than Adam's Story is. Yes. G'day, Gary.
3: G'day. Adam's chili oil, we're there. Yeah. Adam's chili oil, if you do swallow something, it could be the result of a chemical reaction. It's your body saying, hey, I don't like that. And so it can be

0: It's like an allergic reaction, like an anaphylaxis.
1: Okay. Yeah. So kind of specific to you.
0: Yeah, particularly something that's really strong, like chili oil is really strong, and your body just goes, I don't like that, and throws it out. It's like some people have that the first time they try a particular alcohol, their body goes, I don't like that.
1: That's interesting, because I always think when we talk about this stuff, we always think of like there's one variable, the food. You know, the chicken was in the fridge for too long, and then I ate it, then I got sick. But there's two variables, aren't they? There's the food, and then there's our particular body and how I react to one, you know, to chicken that's a day older than it should be. Yeah, it might be very different from how your body does.
0: Yeah, we've said this on the program a few times. Yeah, yeah. When we've talked about microorganisms, we've said, you know, they're like cold and flu. Once you catch a strain, you don't catch that strain again. Mm. So, you know, people who live on farms, who have got poultry on their farms, rarely get salmonella poisoning because they've got salmonella around them all the time. And you can get immunity like you can to cold and flu. Yeah. And like strains of COVID, once you've got a strain of COVID, you rarely get it again. So it can be like that.
1: Yeah. Now, we should hear about your trip and tragedy that befell you.
0: And can I say, I know you were talking with Adam before we came on, before I came on, and you were saying, oh, I rarely get food poisoning. Most people get food poisoning several times a year. They just don't realise it's food poisoning. So when downstairs is working a little better than it sometimes should, you know, most people go, oh, yeah, it must be something I ate or I've got a stomach bug. They're probably right. Statistically, most people get food poisoning several times a year.
1: Right, but of course there are varying degrees. And when I think of food poisoning, I think of that awful feeling where I can't move, but of course there's far more. And also, would it be fair to say that some people are just more sensitive to food poisoning?
0: There's five what they call immunocompromised groups who are particularly sensitive. One of them is under fives, particularly babies. One of them is the over 70s, because when you're elderly, your immune system starts shutting down, so you don't protect yourself as well. Mm. Pregnant women, because they're carrying, if you like, it's 1.5 people, and they're, you know, pregnant women will, I'm sure, will ring up and say their systems feel run down while they're pregnant. People who are genuinely sick, so people in hospitals have a lower, you know, and sick people have a lower immune system, and because your immune system's down, another bug can come along and make you sick far more easily. And then there's a group of people who are medically ill, what they call the immunocompromised. So things like kidney dialysis, transplants, final stages of HIV, diabetes falls into that. Mm. If you add all those groups in together, that's about 35% of the population of Australia are actually more sensitive to food poisoning.
1: Okay, well,
0: let's apologise to everyone who's eating lunch while we do this segment as we discuss what happened to me.
1: Yeah, it's an important public service. What happened?
0: James, can I ask a question about your kebab when you said things happened quickly?
1: Yes.
0: Yeah, sorry, people, that's why I apologised up front. When you said it cleared itself quickly, was that from the top or...?
1: No, I vomited. It was green. I was definitely heading home. I walked out of the bathroom and I walked back to my desk. I felt fine.
0: Green is normally bile from down there, but it could. It's basically, you have the same reaction the newsreader did. Your body went, I don't want that, and just threw it up instantly and got it out of your system.
1: Well, except it was from the night before. This would have been at least 9:30 in the morning, and I would have had it at the latest 11:30. So I guess it was 10 hours later, at least.
0: Oh, that can happen. That's partly why it was green. It had gone further down the system, if that makes sense.
1: Yeah, yeah, right. Good. I think we got through that relatively tastefully. Yes. It feels like you're just delaying telling us what happened.
0: The inevitable.
1: To you.
0: Yeah. So I went overseas on holidays, and one of the places I went to was Istanbul. And I got massive food poisoning there, doing many of the things I've advised people for years on this segment not to do while you're on holidays. When you go to a lot of countries, they serve you a number of things that can cause a problem. So things like salads, you know, and when we think of something like a lettuce, you know, a lettuce sits in the dirt and some places spray poo on it to get it to grow better. And

0: and you don't know how well that lettuce has been washed. Mm. And there's other salad, so, you know, eating salad items is not good. Sometimes some of the sauces, so particularly in the Middle East, things like hummus and baba ganoush, you know, things like that that are not acidic, things you don't know how clean the machine is that grinds everything up back of house. Mm. There are certainly some of the meats that are served to you are not served piping hot, and you wonder how long they've sat around warm. And in some Middle Eastern dishes, I know years ago when I went to Lebanon, I remember being at a family function for my host and they served raw lamb, and I thought, I'm going to pay for that next day for some kofta. Yeah. And boy, did I pay for that the next day. Mm. But the one, so they were also ice in drinks. So ice is basically frozen local water. So if they tell you don't drink from the water tap, then the ice is also a problem, as most of the bugs we speak about in this segment will happily survive freezing. So it can be even something like, you know, your fruit juice with ice in it. The ice can be the problem. Mm. And a lot of salads are chilled on ice. A lot of seafood is chilled on ice. And so it can be the ice that actually causes the problem with the tap water rather than the food itself.
1: Interesting, interesting.
0: So there's a whole lot of, when I look back at it, you know, you go to some countries thinking, well, if I survive food poisoning here, I'm going to do well. Mm. And I just wonder
1: if for you, is it like an accountant being audited and having to pay extra tax? I.e., you're the food safety expert and there you are with food poisoning.
0: Oh, I knew, but when I got the first symptoms, I thought, oh, this is going to be bad. Look, can I say it's one of the worst food poisonings I've ever had. Oh. I was, you know, things were working really well for about 5 days. And it took another 2 days to clean it up. You know, everything got back to normal, if that makes sense.
1: Isn't that awful on a holiday? You have taken time away from work and you're spending lots of money to go on. It's so frustrating.
0: Yeah, it is. It is. Especially, you know, given what everyone I've spoken to who knows me has burst out laughing, thinking, ha-ha-ha,
1: I did not do that, Gary.
0: No, you did it. Mm. But yeah, most people have thought it's very funny that I got food poisoning. Especially when I got the first symptoms, I went, oh no, I know what this is going to be. Nothing came up like yours did, but boy, did downstairs work really well for it. I actually had to go get medication, which I don't often do.
1: So apart from that, how was Istanbul?
0: Oh, Istanbul was great. I had a great time there. I did, my reason for going, I was well by the time I went to October Munich for Oktoberfest.
1: Oh, did you see my daughter there?
0: No, I didn't.
1: Well, you might have, because you wouldn't recognise her.
0: Yeah.
1: You two have never met.
0: Yeah, yes.
1: But she was there.
0: I was in the, I don't know, I was in the beer tent that Heidi Klum performed in.
1: Goodness.
0: What is the supermodel. Apparently she had a German hit single years ago.
1: Oh, but I see. So she sang a song.
0: Yeah, she sang a song on stage.
1: Lovely. Oh, well, yes. That must have been very exciting. Was it any good?
0: I had a great time at Oktoberfest. I'm not a huge beer drinker.
1: No, but Heidi Klum song.
0: Heidi Klum was fun. Well, the audience instantly knew who she was. I mean, she's a superstar in Germany.
1: Yeah, of course.
0: Oktoberfest was great. Everyone wears lederhosen. I now have lederhosen.
1: You wore lederhosen?
0: Yeah.
1: So did my daughter, yeah.
0: I would say 95% of people in the beer tents are wearing lederhosen, and it's traditional Bavarian dress. Everyone's wearing the proper clothes. It was as cheap to buy them as well as to hire, so I actually bought them.
1: Oh,
0: and
1: nice.
0: I'm not a huge beer drinker, but I did manage to get through 4.5 steins in the 11 hours I was in the beer tent.
1: That sounds like enough to get pretty drunk.
0: It's 8% strength, 7 to 8% strength. It's a much stronger beer than
1: stronger.
0: In Australia.
1: And a stein would be at least 2 schooners, wouldn't it?
0: Oh, no, it's 2 litre.
1: Oh, my God, you drank 8 litres of beer.
0: Yes. For people who know me, they think, oh, my God, no one has ever seen me drink more than one or two schooners.
1: How many, a schooner, would that be 400 mils or something?
0: It's around that.
1: So that would be times 5 times 4, 20 schooners. Gary!
0: It was 11. It was hot and there was nothing else to do but sit there and listen to German music. Mm. Anyway, it was a good day. I enjoyed it.
1: Well, look, we want to hear your food poisoning questions, but also good stories that don't make people eating their lunch feel sick. The number one

0: 300 222 702 and the text 0467 922 702. G'day, Tony.
1: Oh, g'day, James. Horrendous food poisoning story. I was at my cousin's wedding a few years ago. I was the only one in our table, my wife and my mum and dad. They ate the cooked stuff. I ate the beef carpaccio. Wasn't good.
0: Right.
1: Luckily, I managed to get home, driving for an hour, holding my stomach.
0: Oh, no.
1: Feeling nauseous and sick. I got home, but instantly when I got home, I was on the tour. I threw up, vomited, and I was in bed for a week.
0: A week?
1: I was gone.
0: Oh, yeah. Poor bugger.
2: For those who don't know, the listeners, beef carpaccio is a raw beef dish. It's an ultra-thin sliced raw beef. And the bug is most likely to be E. coli. There are strains of E. coli that can kill you, which are quite rare in Australia. But, yeah.
0: Someone says schooners, 400, thank you, Tony, 485 mils, which means you drank slightly less than 20 schooners.
2: Oh, good. So surprisingly, I didn't feel drunk. You know, I was tipsy, but I didn't feel drunk.
0: What? Really?
2: Yeah, which really, well, it was 11 hours, James. And yeah, I was, especially. I have to admit, there's a lot of dancing in those beer tents. You're not sitting there all day.
0: That's good. Hey, I don't think this is relevant to you. I believe if you are taking annual leave, says someone, and get sick or injured, you can convert your annual leave days to sick leave. Not if you work for yourself, eh, Gary?
2: No, I'm the boss. I can't do that. I'm self-employed. That doesn't work.
0: Yeah. Someone asked a very good question. What should you eat after you get food poisoning? Like, is there anything you can take that'll make it less bad?
2: You keep your fluids up.
0: Mm.
2: As horrible as that sounds, you keep your fluids up, and you it helps to take, you know, that old thing about flat lemonade that mums used to use. It's actually sensible. A bit of salt, a bit of sugar, basically to keep your basic nutrients up.
0: Mm.
2: And be serious for a second. Overseas, when people get severe food poisoning, particularly in places like, you know, after major floods and disasters where you can't drink enough water, a lot of people who die of food poisoning actually die of dehydration. So keep your fluid levels up, a bit of sugar, a little bit of salt. Won't use commercial brands, but there's some really obvious drinks in the soft drink aisle that fall into that, you know, the sort of drinks you have after you do a lot of sport.
0: Yeah.
2: Not energy drinks, you know, not those caffeinated ones, but the sports type drinks are not bad to have for this, because they replace your electrolytes, the sugars and salts that you're losing in your body.
0: Correction, you have drunk nearly 20 schooners. Someone corrects the 425 millimetres in a schooner, and they add, come on, Australia. It is something clearly that should be on the citizenship test. Someone just texted in, lunch was great. Well, hold your horses there, because food poisoning can sometimes appear after a couple of few hours. So might not be looking so great at 5 o'clock, but I hope you don't get food poisoning. Arthur's on the line. G'day, Arthur.
3: Glorious greetings, Gary, and Dr. Jubilations to James.
0: Thank you very much. How can we help?
3: Now, the seasoning can get stuffed. All that seasoned sage and all that malarkey that you put in with the chicken, that makes me nauseous and bilious.
0: Okay.
3: Why does that? That makes it worse. And when you go and get a chook, and why is that?
2: It could be there's something. Seasoning has a number of problems, particularly if you do it at home. One of the problems is, if you normally cook a chicken, it's got a hole in it, if that makes sense. And so a chicken cooks one way. When you put the seasoning in and fill that hole, the whole bird becomes much bigger and it takes longer to cook. And the blood from the chicken may soak into the seasoning or the stuffing mix. And so microbiologically, the stuffing needs to be cooked all the way through as well. But in your case, it sounds like it's something in the stuffing that's there at a higher level. It is, while it's uncommon, it is possible to be allergic to certain herbs and spices. So it may be there's stuff, something in the stuffing mix that you're intolerant to. It could be that.
3: I had that a few occasions, and I don't know if it did. I thought it was the fowl or the bird, or it could have been the stuffing. Why do you have to have it with turkey for a start? The
0: Okay, Arthur, turkey, Gary?
2: Are you saying why is stuffing a traditional part of turkey?
0: Yeah, I guess so. Yeah.
2: It's because the Americans did it, if that makes sense. Well, seriously, turkey's a North American bird, and the first people to eat turkey were the North American Indians, and then the Pilgrims had it Thanksgiving. Right. It's a traditional Thanksgiving food, and the Pilgrims stuffed it. So it's been carried down, and as turkeys moved into other countries like Australia, we've followed the American tradition, and normally with stuffing.
0: Same answer as to the question, why do we scroll social media incessantly? Because Americans did it.
2: Or why do we trick and treat? You know, that's an American thing that's been picked up recently in Australia.
0: Yeah.
2: We've just followed the American tradition of stuffing with turkey, where chicken is still commonly served without stuffing.
0: Steve, g'day.
4: G'day, mate.
0: Good, go ahead. Bad line, mate. We'll come back to you if we can get it better. Just hang on there. Helen, hi.
5: Hello.
0: Hi, go ahead.
5: I have had food poisoning many times travelling overseas, but one of them was in Egypt. I had fish out of the Nile, which my boyfriend told me not to eat, but I ignored him and ate it, had horrendous food poisoning for quite a while. I've had food poisoning in Thailand a couple of times. Mm. You name it. I get it.
0: Mm. I just wonder if the boyfriend did or did not resist the temptation to say, well, I did tell you.
5: He has, and for many, many times in the years that's followed.
0: So he doesn't say that?
5: No, he does. Yeah, he does rubs it in that. Big time.
0: And you're still with him, even though he does that?
5: Yeah, husband now of a very long time, so yeah.
0: Have you not said, okay, I understand you are right. Can you just shut up and get another bowl?
5: Oh, I get my own back in different ways, James. Don't worry.
0: I'm glad, Helen. Thank you very much. That's important.
2: You need to serve in Nile perch. You can buy it in Sydney.
0: Mm. Okay, yeah, that's right. Get him back. No, you shouldn't advocate that. Steve, I think we've got a better line now. Go ahead.
6: Here's a story that's out of the ordinary. I went to the Amazon jungle for a holiday. Mm. I bought a drink that was in a plastic bag in the village there, and it had a straw sticking out of it. I drank the drink, and I was vomiting for the next couple of days and diarrhea-ing for the next 8 weeks. I climbed up Machu Picchu with a very dodgy tummy. I got back to Sydney. Went to the doctor, he sent me to the specialist, they did a tablet, a little tablet that was a camera, size of a camera. I swallowed it, and they waited for me to pass the camera through the other end. Yeah. And then they looked at all the photos that the camera took inside my bowel, and they said I've got 1,000 ulcers in there.
0: Oh, no.
6: where the parasite had eaten its way through
0: my
6: whole passage. Yes.
0: Wow.
6: No treatment required. They said the parasite will pass naturally, which it did.
0: And how long was it till you were entirely better?
6: After I drank that drink with the parasite in it, I continued on travelling around South America for 8 weeks.
0: Yeah. And then got home, then the camera.
6: Then got home, then the camera, yeah.
0: And so you were kind of getting better then.
6: Yeah, it was still a few weeks after the camera deal. And, it just eventually passed, but it was...
0: Wow. Look, thank you very much, Steve. Gary, that must be rare, but that length of time.
2: Someone, a relative of mine, did one of those, I'm going 40, I'm doing a 3-month world trip, and they ate undercooked chicken from a street vendor in Laos, and I caught up with them a month later in Paris, and they still had food poisoning, and I said, I'll get to a doctor. I was able to diagnose what the bug was, which the doctor was very impressed that a food inspector sort of could tell what it was. But that was a bug called Campylobacter, which is a very common chicken bug.
0: Mm. Thank you very much, Steve. Phil, go ahead.
7: Oh, g'day.
0: G'day.
7: An interesting one of the comparisons of treatment. Mm. We, 4 of us, were travelling in Nepal, did the Annapurna Circuit a few years ago. At one stop, 2 of the party ate the same lunch. About midday, midnight, they were both food poisoned on the toilet. Mm. The 2 different treatments. My partner, I pumped full of flat lemonade, And, yeah, she went to the toilet.

0: We had 1,000 feet to drop and 1,000 feet to go up the other side, about a 6-hour walk to do the next day.
1: Oh, wow.
0: The other person said, no, I know exactly how much water I need to take, and that's it. Okay, we walked down to the bottom. I was still pumping my partner full of flat lemonade, and there were a couple of embarrassing moments on the way, but that's beside the point. By 6 o'clock that night, my partner was okay. She was, tired, worn out, a little bit bilious. The other guy, luckily, we arrived in the next village on their New Year's Eve, and there was a doctor there. He had to have an injection.
1: Oh, wow. So, Gary, you mentioned lemonade before. Is it really a wonder drug, or perhaps, it's not necessarily as simple as one had lemonade, one didn't?
2: Well, it could be. When I said the main thing you've got to do if you do have diarrhoea, sorry, people eating lunch, is get fluids into your system. Keep drinking liquid. And the more innocuous it is, you don't drink, energy drinks or, really concentrated fruit juices or smoothies. What you want to do is basically just drink water, sort of. But flat lemonade has sugar in it and your body needs energy to fight it. And a little bit of salt also doesn't hurt because you're losing potassium and sodium out of your system. So as you said, some of those drinks aimed at sports people after energy are also not bad to drink if you've got food poisoning to help you recover.
1: Yeah, glad you got out of that, Phil. Sounds like not that there is any best place, but it sounds like one of the worst places to have food poisoning when you've got a big hike you've got to do to get out. Dave, hi.
3: Yeah, g'day, James. How are you?
1: Good, thank you. What happened?
3: So I was at a dear friend's wedding in Tasmania. He lives on a bush block. He invited down, there would have been 100, 120 people there camping for the whole weekend. It was a wonderful time. There was locals there. There was people from out of town, people from all around Australia. And then gradually, as the wedding evening went through, everybody had eaten their dinner. People started dropping and wandering off into the night. It was beautifully set up with lighting across this beautiful paddock, pavilions and everything. And then by about midnight, the live band had to stop, and literally every single person at the event ended up with the most chronic, I don't know if it's food poisoning or just a really virulent bug, but everybody ended up getting sick. And I have this this abiding memory of looking across this field with this lighting, and then it looked like Night of the Living Dead. There were literally just people shambling out of the darkness, groaning, clutching themselves, dropping to the ground. There was two toilets in the whole place. So there's just people disappearing into the bush or just finding somewhere out of the light. And about five people ended up in hospital. I've got a very resilient stomach, so I was sort of 20 minutes of kind of evacuation and I was good. But everybody else, it was beyond anything I've ever seen.
1: Greg, we got to go, but you should have started videoing and sold it to some Hollywood director, saved him a couple of $1 million for the next zombie film or something. That sounds awful. Hey, Gary, thanks. Real quick one. Someone says, we've only got about 30 seconds, why does the lemonade have to be flat?
2: Oh, it's the gassiness doesn't help you. That burping and all of that. You're just putting gas into your system. So, it's to get rid of the gas.
1: Thanks so much, Gary. Great to have you back and better. We'll speak again in a fortnight. Gary Kennedy from Correct Food Systems. You're on ABC Local Radio, around New South Wales. Adam Spencer will join us with some breathtaking news after the news, and that is, scientists have discovered a new shape, an entirely new shape. And we want to know, what is your favourite shape and why? Mine is the
4: Adam Story with ABC News. The climate change minister, Chris Bowen, has refused to weigh in on a high court ruling that authorities must factor in emissions from exports when approving coal mine expansions. Three of the five judges found in favour of a Hunter Valley residents group, which has halted the expansion of

0: the Mount Pleasant mine. The opposition's demanding the state or Commonwealth legislate changes so the outcome isn't repeated. Speaking at the Australian-led pre-comp talks in Fiji, Mr Bowen says he won't comment on court decisions.
1: A court decision is the law of the land. It's not a matter of whether I agree with it or not, and I'm here dealing with my colleagues on the matters before us. I have nothing further to add.
0: Business groups are repeating their calls for the Australian Tax Office to reverse its decision to stop accepting credit card payments, saying it's the final straw for many small businesses. The change will come into effect at the end of November in response to the Reserve Bank's reforms to ban surcharge fees on card payments. The ATO says it would not be appropriate for it to absorb the cost of the surcharge because that would effectively transfer the cost to the taxpayer. The Chief Executive of the Australian Chamber of Commerce and Industry, Andrew McKellar, says it's unacceptable.
2: It puts small business in the squeeze. It is denying them a legitimate option, which many small businesses rely on to manage their cash flow.
0: Meanwhile, Australia's biggest banks are hoping to pool their resources as regional bank branches all but disappear in Australia. The Australian Banking Association has applied to the Australian Competition and Consumer Commission for antitrust authorisation in the hope it would allow rival banks to work together in regional areas. Under the proposal, up to 10 branches would be jointly run and rolled out across regional communities with no banking hubs. More than 800 regional branches have closed in recent years. The United States has slapped sanctions on a high-profile Chinese Fijian businessman accused of being a member of a criminal network with ties to the Chinese government. Here's Foreign Affairs reporter Stephen Jedgetts.
3: The US State Department says Zhao Fugang, who's director of the Overseas Chinese Service Center in Fiji, is involved in what it calls significant corruption on behalf of China-based actors. The designation means Mr. Zhao and his immediate family are banned from entering the US. Mr. Zhao did not respond directly to the claims, but his lawyers told the ABC they were unaware of the investigation and that they would write to the US government to seek clarity on the allegations. He's previously denied all allegations against him.
0: A woman has been refused bail after being charged with manslaughter over an alleged road rage incident on the far south coast. Alastair McDonald reports.
4: Police allege Melinda Jane Averson reversed into 73-year-old Trevor Fleet with her Silver Holden SUV following an argument near the Princes Highway at Bega in August. Mr. Fleet died in hospital the following day from his injuries. Miss Averson faced bail court via video link from custody this morning, charged with common assault and manslaughter. The 41-year-old did not apply for release before bail was formally refused. Miss Averson will face Bega local court on December 15 via video link.
0: A teenage boy is fighting for his life in Melbourne after a botched arson attack. His Olivia Jenkins with the details.
5: Friends of the 13-year-old have told the ABC he is a kind and funny boy that they can't imagine life without and are hoping he survives his injuries. He remains in hospital in a critical condition with burns to 90% of his body after he and three other youths allegedly set cars on fire in Taylor's Hill on Monday morning. It can be revealed the group were given orders to torch the vehicles by middlemen on WhatsApp. This morning, police arrested the three other teens allegedly involved, two 16-year-old boys and a 15-year-old boy. They'll be interviewed by police. That fire was just one of more than a dozen this week.
0: Hundreds of protesters have demonstrated in Madrid after an 87-year-old woman who became a symbol of Spain's housing crisis died. Crowds marched from a central square towards Parliament chanting, "This is not a death, it's a murder." Marika Menabuskal had been in hospital since being removed on a stretcher from the apartment where she'd lived most of her life, unable to pay the huge rent increase demanded by the investment firm that owned it. This protester blames the company for her death.
6: I think they have killed her. They have been trying to evict her for 8 years. And now, well, it's over like this. And I hope those responsible for this pay and go to trial.
0: To the weather for this afternoon, dry and sunny across most of the state, apart from some light showers along the coast and the far northern ranges. Cloud clearing from Sydney this afternoon. A sunny day tomorrow with a top of 23. Partly cloudy Saturday with a high chance of showers and the chance of a storm with a top of 30. Partly cloudy Sunday, a top of 25. And then partly cloudy on Monday with a possible shower and a top of 31. That's the latest ABC News. 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
9: Lovely to have your company. 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

0: Hamish McDonald on Sydney Mornings this morning that I was indifferent, trending negative to Powderfinger. Someone was outraged and they texted in, how can anyone not like Powderfinger? Inspiring our 2:30 talkback topic, which is, why do you dislike Powderfinger? No, it is not why do you dislike Powderfinger. Powderfinger are a band a lot of people like, and good on them. The talkback topic for 2:30 is, what is something that is generally beloved that you do not at all like and perhaps even hate? Now, I don't hate Powderfinger, but Hannah, for example, hates dal, the food. Alistair, producer, hates mayonnaise. I hate cotton wool. I can't really touch it. So we'll be talking, we want to know what yours is, and we'll talk about that at 2:30. Adam Spencer, though, joins us, firstly, with what he has promised will be an even more compelling talkback subject. Adam is the author of Nerd News on Substack. You can find it, Adam B. Spencer. G'day.
1: How are you going, James? Can I start by saying Bohemian Rhapsody, single most overrated song of all time by the length of the Flemington Strait.
0: I'm glad to put, you know, we are all different. We all have individual opinions and I respect yours. What do you think of Powderfinger?
1: I'd listen to them before I listen to Bohemian Rhapsody, but I'd happily go the afternoon without listening to either of them, to be totally honest. I heard a lot of Powderfinger between 2000 and 2004, mate, I can assure you.
0: Yeah, I'm sure you did on the Jays. Now, you have promised that the talkback topic that you want to introduce to our listeners in your segment today will be even better than that.
1: Yeah. I have a history back in my day on the radio of picking talkback topics that my producer said no one's going to ring in. The phones are about to melt down, James. Mathematicians have just discovered a new shape.
0: What?
1: You would have thought we had shapes sorted out. We've got a new one. While I walk us through that, I'd love people to ring in with their favourite shape and why. You probably need an extra couple of producers on, mate. The phones are about to melt down. What's your favourite? Two-dimensional, three-dimensional, higher dimensional, what's your favourite shape?
0: Okay, and to give you a feel for it, the number, by the way, 1-300-222-702, or you can text him in, 0467-922-702. Mine's the triangle, and I'm not sure why. I think it is the pleasing kind of asymmetrical symmetry of it. It's an odd, irregular shape, and yet you can carve it down the middle and both sides are the same, and it kind of looks like an individual. It's the way almost every organisation's hierarchy is formed. I love it. Do you? I'll ask you yours, Adam, but for Alistair, our producer, is quite competitive. When I said triangle, he said, well, mine's a pyramid. He just 3D'd me. he went an extra dimension. Producer Hannah initially went with the trapezium, four sides with one but not two sets of parallel sides, but then changed her mind to the parallelogram, which has two sets of parallel sides because I guess she likes sets of parallel sides. Do you have a dog in the fight? Oh, sorry. I said that about 6 months ago and someone said that's not a good expression to use, and fair enough. Do you have a favourite shape?
1: For me, three-dimensional torus, the donut shape. I just love the elegant simplicity of the donut. Yeah. It's got a hole in it. You can put a circle around one way. You can contract to a single point in one direction, not in the other. Beautiful, beautiful three-dimensional shape.
0: Yeah, that is complex. Doug, Adam was right. Phones are melting. 1-300-222-702 or the text 0467-922-702. What's your favourite shape and why? Doug, go ahead.
2: My favourite shape, James, is the cylinder.
0: Why?
2: And the reason is because I've got six of them under the bonnet of my car, which makes it go. Yes. And beer comes in it.
0: Yeah. Do you like Pringles?
2: Yes, them too. Yes. Anything cylindrical is fine with me.
0: Good on you, mate. Thank you very much for that. By the way, Hannah is saying that the joke that, you know, my favourite shape is barbecue shapes, that's been done now a few times. We really like it. It's a good joke. It's funny. But let's move on. Thank you. Adam, are you... you said the donut. Yeah. What do you think of
1: the Taurus.
0: You like the cylinder?

0: Yeah, nothing wrong with the cylinder at all. A circle carried through its natural length. The cylinder tilted on its side has the same volume as a cylinder that's straight up of the same height. Cylinders have got little beautiful mathematical mysteries tied away inside them.
1: I'm excited to hear about the new shape, but first I think you're going to like George's nomination. G'day, George.
2: G'day, guys. Yeah, well, it's a little, maybe even variation on the toroidal shape that Adam so likes. It's the Moebius strip. Named after the person, I believe, who developed it, which is basically like a flat bit of paper with a twist in it that's joined up together. And basically, if you follow it around, you're always on the same side.
1: Yeah. Did you hear that little noise Adam made? I would describe it as a moan of ecstasy.
0: It's a beautiful thing, the Moebius strip. The inside is the outside, is the one side, is both sides. And if you take a Moebius strip and inscribe it into a torus like I have, James, the mathematics is just magical.
1: And he says something about if you make one out of paper and you put your pen on one particular spot and then just keep drawing in a straight line, it'll eventually be on both sides or something.
0: Yes, exactly. The inside is the outside. It sits in two dimensions, but it strictly only has one side in that sense.
1: Wow. Someone who's this lad says, my favourite shape is the regular hexagon. If you split it in half, obviously you'll get a trapezium of two. And if you split it up into six slices, as if it was a pizza, you get six equilateral triangles. All hail the mighty and lucky hexagon.
0: He's trumped you again there, James. Six of your favourite triangles, all in one hexagon, all in one single shape. Bang.
1: I kind of feel like, you know, someone said, what's your favourite number? And I've said four, and everyone else is saying the quadruple root of 4,263. I was very, very basic.
0: Let's do a little bit. Did you want to go into this shape, James?
1: I think you're going to like Glenn. So let's get Glenn's and Rebecca's, and then we'll go to the new shape. Glenn?
0: Right.
3: Yeah, how you going?
1: Good. Favourite shape?
3: The Escher triangle.
1: Whoa. How distinguished from a normal triangle in what way?
3: You'd have to know a bit about artists to know that.
1: Well, Escher is an amazing artist who basically draws paradoxes. He draws people walking around in a circle upstairs and the stairs just keep going up but get back to the place where they started, and many variations of that. And they're mind-bending.
3: Round in circles.
1: Yeah. Yeah, all right, thank you. Any thoughts on Escher? He would make you mathematicians angry because he breaks all your rules.
0: Well, no, Roger Penrose, the great mathematician who won the Nobel Prize for Physics just a few years ago and is one of the giants of 20th century mathematics, his dad was good mates with Escher.
1: Oh, wow.
0: And it was Escher's drawings that had both infinity and yet in a finite space that got a young Roger Penrose thinking about concepts of infinity, etc. The triangle that your guest Glenn was talking about there, it's sort of got thick, chunky arms. It's not just a line, and you twist the arms. So, again, like that Moebius strip, you walk around the outside of an Escher triangle and you keep looping around back in on yourself. You're sort of inside and outside of it at the same time.
1: Wow, that's amazing. Rebecca, favourite shape?
4: A double helix.
1: Oh, wow.
4: I'm not sure if it counts as like a mathematical state shape, but I just love it. I love it for the DNA, but also like it's a ladder and it's a slippery dip at the same time.
1: Yeah. Little moan of appreciation from Adam, I think. Adam?
0: Oh, yeah, well, we're all carrying trillions of them around inside us, mate. If you don't like the double helix, you should not be playing this game.
1: That's great. Thank you very much, Rebecca. Adam Spencer is with us. His Substack is called Nerd News. We do want to know your favourite shape, 1-300-222-702, and a good reason why. A reason why. It doesn't have to be good. And the text 0467-922-702. This inspired by the fact that mathematicians have discovered a new shape. How did this happen, Adam, and what is it?
0: Yeah, so, yeah, when the basic shapes, circles, squares, cubes, etc., you think, well, that's pretty much all there is. No. There's this hidden infinity of shapes out there that have really interesting mathematical qualities. You started by talking about a triangle turned into a pyramid. If you think about a pyramid, James, with a triangular base and triangles coming up the side, every one of those faces shares an edge with all the other three.
1: Yep.
0: But that doesn't happen in a shape like a cube. Two opposite faces can just never get to meet each other. So mathematicians wondered, are there things beyond just your four-faced tetrahedron or pyramid that has that quality of all the faces touching each other? And in 1977, a Hungarian mathematician found this beautiful shape that has seven faces, each with six sides wrapped around a hole in the middle. It's like a donut, but with really sharp edges that satisfied that quality. And a couple of years ago, a mathematician, Ruslan Mijaev, found another interesting shape in that family of shapes that have those weird properties of all the sides touching each other, etc. Yeah. Eight faces, nine sides, 24 corners, 36 edges, three faces meeting at every corner, and three holes running through it. Now, this guy knew in theory that this shape existed, but he had to be able to prove it mathematically, and only recently did he produce a set of numbers that said, yes, this thing can actually be built in our real three-dimensional world. It's one for the nerds like myself. You're not going to see it as a desktop paperweight or anything anytime soon, but it gives us an insight into the really complicated extremities of three-dimensional geometry.
1: And does it surprise you that it wasn't discovered before?
0: Yeah, I mean, it's been out there since the creation of the cosmos itself. These things are really complex. When you see one, it's sort of, you can backfill it and go, okay, that makes sense. But the calculations and the precision to get these things just with enough room that all the sides touch, et cetera, they're basically really massive calculation problems. You're going to see in this latest wave of AI that's coming through that is just bulldozing through a lot of mathematical discoveries, you'll start to see more and more of these shapes appearing. But there's a famous piece of mathematics from the 1700s from the greatest mathematician of all, Leonard Euler, that suggests there are shapes more complicated out there. We think there might be a 12-sided one with six holes in it that has that property. It's just too complicated for us to have worked out yet. Who knows? Perhaps we'll soon stumble upon that new shape in this chain of shapes. Does that chain of properties spread on for infinity, or do you get to 12 sides and that's as complicated as it can get? We just don't know.
1: Gosh, that's so fascinating, isn't it? Paul wants to tell us his favourite shape and why. Paul, g'day.
5: G'day. Hi, James. Hi, Adam. The hexagon is visually pleasing, but you would argue with the bees, wouldn't you, as to its strength? So, Adam, what are the bees have used that forever, and I've heard that that is the strongest shape.
0: Yes, absolutely, and the fact that bees and honeycomb naturally form into hexagonals, it's the most efficient geometry for saving space. So you're getting the maximum sort of structural strength for the minimum amount of wax needed to create it. And it's really, from what I understand, they don't sort of intentionally build the hexagons. They create the wax, they chew their way through it in sort of cylinders, and then it's softened by the heat and it naturally forms into the hexagonal shape. So the that hexagonal shape is sort of hidden there in nature, waiting to be the way, excuse the pun, that the wax will conform to maximise its sort of strength dynamic and structure dynamic for the minimum amount of wax. It's absolutely gorgeous.
5: Okay, thanks, Dr. Adam.
1: The honorary doctorate, very nice. You're on ABC Local Radio, James O'Loughlin with you, with Adam Spencer, author of the Substack Nerd News, talking about a new shape that has been discovered. And obviously we want to hear your favourite shape on 1300 222 702, the text 0467 922 702. And for anyone who doesn't know what a hexagon is, I'm not saying whether or not I did look it up while they were talking about them. It's six straight sides, basically. Is that the best way to describe it?
0: It is indeed. Hex is the Latin prefix for six. Hexagonal is a six-sided shape. The regular one, all the sides are equal, so it is like six equal triangles spread around each other, and they can come in all different sorts of shapes. Any shape with six sides, that is a hexagon.
1: See, it's interesting. Often you've mentioned triangles, my favourite shape, the building block of shapes, you could argue.
0: Oh, yeah, and there's so much beautiful, simple mathematics tied up in the triangle, James. The beginning of really simple standard-shaped triangles is where you get the basics of trigonometry, 45 degrees, 60 degrees, 90 degrees, Pythagoras' theorem, all these beautiful elemental mathematical building blocks that sit in triangles then extend up to higher and higher shapes.
1: You got a favourite angle?
0: Oh, yeah, probably 45.

0: 5 degrees.
1: Yeah, it's a good one. I like it too.
0: Yeah, yeah.
1: Paul, g'day. What's your favourite shape? Paul, yeah? Shape?
2: I was just on.
1: Yeah. Oh, well, sorry. We can't ask you again. Look, it was so good, Paul. It was so good. We just want to go through it all again.
0: James, I do respect the fact that Paul did sit around just waiting to see if there was a follow-up question. Well played, Paul.
1: It was nice of him. Kate, hi, favourite shape and why?
3: Oh, hi, James and Adam. How's it going?
1: Now, remember, you are going to have to tell this story twice when I come back to you.
3: Oh, yeah, okay, I realise that. I'll just have to double it. My favourite shape is a triangle, but it's an equilateral triangle.
1: Okay.
3: And you know why that is?
1: It's got nothing
3: to do with maths or anything. It looks great. You can make some lovely patterns on a material and all that sort of thing. And more than anything else, no matter which way you turn it, it is equal, just like we all should be.
1: Oh, that's beautiful. It's a philosophy of life.
3: Absolutely.
1: Yeah, thank you very much, Kate. Adam, the best triangle in your view?
0: I like a good old-fashioned right-angle triangle. The Pythagoras' theorem, people might remember, A squared plus B squared equals C squared in a right-angle triangle. There are hundreds and hundreds of different proofs of that basic mathematical fact. It's been known for millennia, but was it Benjamin Franklin or one American president, a sitting president, while sitting in Parliament, Congress one day, bored, came up with another proof for Pythagoras' theorem, which is just, I think that's beautiful. It's been proven so many different ways and just elementally true.
1: You've been asked many questions in your life, but I suspect never this one. Someone texts in, can Adam comment on the cone? Go for it.
0: Cones,
1: fire away.
0: Not only are they the natural way to deliver ice cream, I've never understood someone having it in a cup instead of a cone, but the Greeks realised you take a cone and the ways you slice a cone, if you slice it through flat, horizontal, you get a circle. Slice it straight down, you get the old parabola that we had from high school. Slice it across at an angle, hyperbola. Slice it on a tilt, ellipse. All of the conic shapes, as they're called, can all be found from slicing a cone in a different way. And then you've got the light cone going forward. The speed of light on both those angles contains all the possible futures that we could ever see inside the universe.
1: Whoa.
0: Cones rock.
1: Okay. And unfortunately, we can't ask Kate to tell us why she likes equilateral triangles again because she's gone. But Peter's here. Go ahead.
4: Oh, hi, James. Hi, Adam.
1: Hi. What's your favourite shape?
4: It is I call it a Möbius vase, or it could be a Möbius glass. And it's a bit of it's like an extrapolation of the Möbius strip. The inside is the outside, and the outside is the inside. And I'm just mind blown by it every time I see one.
1: Yeah, very nice. Thank you very much.
0: Yeah, they're an amazing shape, James. Sometimes called a Klein, K-L-E-I-N, a Klein bottle after the great German mathematician Felix Klein. And it looks sort of like if you took a wine decanter but then took the stalk out that you'd normally pour the wine in and folded that back through so it pierced back into the inside of the bottle, you've got a situation and then you run that down to the bottom of the bottle so it comes out, if you can sort of see it. You can pour water into the it's got a one-sided surface like the Möbius strip, but it's three-dimensional. So strictly there's no boundaries. It's closed, but it has no edge or boundary curve at the same time.
1: Goodness. Look, I know we've gone a bit over time. We've got a couple more, Adam, if you've got time. You can go if
0: absolutely.
1: You have other commitments. Someone suggested the wave, sound, the beach, etc., no contest. Says Michael. He's calling it. James, however, I think has a different view. James, favourite shape?
5: James, look, another vote for the double helix. And you just find it everywhere, including the car park at the Sydney Opera House. Which is a lovely application of that little piece of mathematics and keeps the flow of traffic nice.
1: Yeah.
5: So, here's a shout-out for that one.
1: Nice. Thank you very much for that. And finally, Chris, favourite shape?
6: G'day, mate. I like to go with the globe when it comes down to black holes and so forth. But

0: I know it's probably more of a blade steer depending on its spin, but yeah, it seems a pretty impressive thing. Adam, I remember you from working as crew over at Belvoir Street Theatre when you used to do theatre sports many years ago.
1: Oh, back in the day. That was our own little Globe Theatre there in Surry Hills, wasn't it?
0: It sure was. And I remember there were some very interesting shapes when it came to the final of the season and yourself and Dave Callum decided to be Greek gods.
1: Might be time to terminate this phone call, James. There's nudity involved. It's coming about 10 seconds away.
2: We don't want to see the shapes on the, or imagine the shapes. Thank you very much, Chris. You and Adam can explore this at a smaller catch-up where there aren't thousands of people listening. But, look, I think the Globe, you know, the Sphere really is a good place to end it.
1: Yep.
2: It's in some ways the most efficient and perfect shape and one which we all live on.
1: And one really cute little fact, James, here. Obviously, trying to do a two-dimensional map of a three-dimensional sphere is really hard. So maps of the Earth are always inaccurate. Things up near the poles look a lot bigger than they really are in real life, etc. My nerd news next week, the United Nations have adopted a new form of map that is more accurate in terms of area sizes of countries when you look at it than the current Mercator projection that we use. Nerd news next week.
2: The best type of plug is the organic plug. It just arose naturally from what we were talking about. He didn't plan it. He didn't manipulate it. It was just the logical next thing to say. Beautiful. Thank you,
1: pleasure,
2: Adam.
1: As always, James. See you later,
2: that
1: mate.
2: That was fantastic. Adam Spencer, his Substack is called Nerd News. Heaps of interesting stuff in it, like the discovery of a new shape. We will talk to him in a couple of weeks.
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2: I did wonder whether what's your favourite shape talkback that Adam was so confident about would take off, and indeed it did. Thank you for all your calls. Text still coming in on 0467 922 702. Nancy says the ABC logo is a brilliant shape. We should explore. I mean, some of you probably know the origins. I don't. Maybe I did at one point, but there's only so much info a brain can hold before bits keep falling out. Someone says circles, James. They are pretty and lovely and can be bubbles, says Fiona. Lovely. Is a curve a shape? Asks Melody. Paving, furniture, etc. Love a curve. A curve is beautiful. It is so much more gentle and loving, I think, than a straight line. I like the infinity shape. So that is like an eight having a rest, lying down on a sofa. But I can't tell you why, says someone. It makes a nice pendant on a necklace. I wonder if part of it is that we do know it represents infinity, and it is kind of pleasing to see that shape and think infinity, because it just the idea that things are infinite takes our brain to a different spot and makes us think in a different way. Or you might just like, you know, the fact of the shape. I guess the way to work out which of the two reasons resonates more with you is to look at an eight and think, would I like that if I was lying down? If you think yes, you probably just like the shape. And if you think no, it could be something more to do with the actual meaning of it.
4: Join the conversation anytime. Call 1-300-222-702.
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2: News headlines with Adam in just a tick, not Adam, Spencer, Adam's story. But after that, we want to know the thing that most people seem to love that you don't. Inspired by two things. One is that it's the, I think, 55th anniversary of the song Imagine, which is, I think, quite a common one of those. Certainly is with me and a number of other people. I mean, great, you know, great singer, great songwriter, great message. Just don't like the song. And also because Hamish McDonald asked me on Sydney Mornings this morning whether I liked Powderfinger, and I said no, and someone texted in, how could anyone not like Powderfinger? So what is something universally or nearly universally beloved that you really are left cold by? The number 1-300-222.

9-year-old. And Yemen's Iran-aligned Houthi rebel group says it's attacked King Khalid International Airport in the Saudi capital Riyadh with a ballistic missile. There's been no immediate confirmation from Saudi Arabia of the latest claim. There'll be more news at 3 o'clock.

0: I love the Beatles. I love a lot of John Lennon's work. It's 55 years ago when that song was released. I do not love that song. There are many people in the office here at 702 ABC Sydney who agree with me that they do not like that song. But it is a song that is anthemic, that has a very good message by one of the greatest songwriters in the history of the world, and it is much loved. So, what's wrong with me? What's wrong with all of us who don't like that song? Maybe nothing. Maybe we're just all individuals. We want to hear from you about the thing that is pretty much universally beloved that you really don't like. Now, it might be a song. It might be an artist of some sort, an actor, a film. It might be a type of food. For example, producer Hannah doesn't like dal. Producer L doesn't like mayonnaise. It might be something like cotton wool. I hate cotton wool. And I don't know why, but I just do. So let us know what they are. 1-300-222-702. The text 0467-922-702. Before we get to that, we were asking about the origins of the ABC logo, and Joe knows what I should. Joe, can you help us?
1: Hello, James.
0: Hi.
1: I can, yeah. It's actually a mathematical figure. It's called a Lissajou figure.
0: Okay.
1: Lissajous.
0: Mm-hmm.
1: And in the old days when the old style television screens, or even what was called a cathode ray oscilloscope, there was an electron beam that would fire a dot onto the screen and raster across to make the TV signal.
0: Mm.
1: If instead of sending a picture signal into the screen, you sent two sine waves, just two regular sine waves. The one in the vertical plane, let's say it had a frequency of you know, once per second, and the one in the horizontal plane, three per second, then you get three lobes, the three bits. If you had four, you'd get four bits. If you had two, you get something that actually looks like a bit like an infinity symbol.
0: Oh,
1: you know, so it's just just the ratio of the up and down oscillation to the side to side oscillation, and it was 3-1.
0: Okay, look, thank you very much for that, Joe. I didn't realise it was so technical, but it's good to know that and much appreciated. So we are now talking about things that are almost universally, or a lot of people seem to love, maybe take for granted. Of course, that person, that song, that food is wonderful, that you actually don't like at all. Now, it could be a food, it could be a song, it could be a musical artist, it could be an actor, it could be a writer, it could be a book. You know, Pride and Prejudice, someone would have hated that. Someone would have hated Lord of the Rings. Someone would have hated Agatha Christie, all that. 1-300-222-702 is the number, and the text 0467-922-702. G'day, Jack.
2: James. How are you?
0: Good. What is it?
2: Oh, God. Dylan. Sorry.
0: How does it feel? You mean that Dylan?
2: Oh, stop it. Make it stop, James. Make it stop.
0: You've never liked him ever?
2: Hang on. Can I just ask you to hold my beer, James? I've been waiting for 20 years to get this off of chat. I would just like any boomer out there, any boomer.
0: Yeah.
2: Ring up and explain to me from first principles what on earth is so special about Robert Zimmerman. On and on and on you lot go. You cannot let him go. And I can't even, I can find one, maybe one decent song, which he just played a small snatch from. But the problem is it goes on for about 400 minutes.
0: It is long. It is long.
2: Yeah.
0: Okay, thank you very much.

0: If you ever read one of those famous, you know, favourite films lists, there's basically a one in two chance if some, you know, celebrity or whatever, they'll say it's the Shawshank Redemption. It seems to be about half the population's favourite film. Nick, I think, not yours. Nick, Shawshank, go at it.
1: Absolute worst film ever. Trash. Horrible.
0: Because?
1: It was a short story. Yeah. It should have been short. It didn't need to be that long. Yeah. Nobody ages in it. Andy Dufresne, most unlikable character. This is just absolutely horrible film.
0: All right, thank you very much. I hope you feel better. I think it's good to get that off your chest. So we've had a musical artist, Bob Dylan. We have had a film, The Shawshank Redemption. Dave, you got a food that everyone loves, but not you.
2: God, I hate sourdough. Why does it exist?
0: Yeah, I've never got it.
2: It's too hard to eat. You got to soak it in something to make it palatable.
0: Mm.
2: My father, who's your father's age, sort of says to me, during the war, sourdough was all we had is because we didn't have yeast and stuff like that.
0: Yeah.
2: It's just, you know, it was rubbish back then, but appreciated as rubbish. But now it's every time you go to a cafe, it's either sourdough or... worse still, even brioche. But
0: it used to be rubbish, now it's trendy rubbish. Thank you very much, Dave. What is it that everyone likes, but not you? You're above trends. You're above the sway of popular opinion. The number 1300-222-702 and the text 0467-922-702. Jan, what is it for you?
3: Hello.
0: Hi.
3: It's cheesecake.
0: Is it?
3: Disgusting. Creation of the devil.
0: Wow.
3: Just looking at it makes me feel slightly sick.
0: Too much. Do you like cheese?
3: Yeah, but not that creamy mush that they make,
0: Do you like other cakes?
3: Oh,
0: Yeah, right. But just not together.
3: Not cheesecake. No.
0: They're quite, I guess it's quite dense, but... yeah, that's interesting.
3: It's kind of slimy in the mouth.
0: Yeah, okay, thank you very much for that. Earlier caller will be happy to know that there have been several people who share his hatred of Bob Dylan, so you're not alone. That is that's very nice. Someone says, hello, James, I can't stand David Bowie, who simply can't sing, in my opinion. As soon as he comes on the radio, I turn it off. Well, Helen, I'm only going to play 8 seconds of it. Is there life on Mars? 4, 3, 2, 1. I really like that song, but because we don't want to lose you as a listener, Helen, it is gone. 0467 922 702 is the text and the phone number 1300 222 702. If you would like to tell us what is the thing that everyone likes except you. Pauline, what is it you don't like?
4: Cheese.
0: Oh, not just in cake form, any cheese?
4: Any cheese.
0: Any cheese. Okay.
4: Yeah.
0: Has this been a long-term thing?
4: I think when I was at primary infant school, a teacher made me eat cheese pie.
0: Right, and I've not
4: been able to eat cheese since then. Though I can eat halloumi. That was a recent...
0: Oh, okay. Yeah, that's kind of a quasi. You know, it's right on the edge of cheese, I think. What about a cheesecake?
4: I don't like cheesecake.
0: Mm.
4: Yep.
0: And what about like an omelette, if it had bits of cheese? You know.
4: Oh, it's... God, no. Or if it's got any salad that's got chunks of cheese. Oh, no.
0: Oh, yeah, the Greek salad, for example.
4: Yes.
0: The feta. Do you like feta?
4: Nope.
0: Okay. Would you have some sympathy with this person who's texted in, I hate butter, it tastes like vomit?
4: Oh, God, yeah.
0: Yeah, so butter as well for you?
4: No, I can understand not liking butter because that's how much I hate cheese.
0: Yeah.
4: And my husband loves cheese.
0: Well, isn't it good that cheese isn't particularly good for you? You know,
4: no need.
0: I
4: make up for that with the wine.
0: Oh, right. Go to wine and cheese nights and just say, can I take my cheese ration and just cash it in for wine?
4: Yeah.

0: Yeah, that'll do.
1: Yeah, sounds all right. Thank you very much, Pauline. We're talking about things that most people love, but you don't. Could be a food, could be a type of art, could be an activity, could be almost anything. Andrew, what is it for you?
2: That's me?
1: Sure is.
2: It's actually two things. Present giving.
1: Yeah.
2: And the occasions where presents are given. For example, birthdays. I mean, big deal. You've turned a year older.
1: Yeah.
2: My brother's always saying, what books can I get you for your birthday? So I don't need any books. I bought all the books I want myself. And he says, no, you've got to give me two books. And I say, there's nothing coming out. So I get two books that are of no interest to me. Unless you're youngsters, of course, presents are important.
1: Oh, well, that's
2: because
1: nice.
2: They get excitement from, yeah.
1: But you
2: from
1: don't,
2: it.
1: You don't get,
2: but adults...
1: You don't get the excitement of having a special day coming up? Doesn't excite
2: no,
1: you?
2: No, not at all.
1: No.
2: And same with Christmas. Christmas... The idea of everyone getting together and having lunch, that's lovely. But
1: you don't have to do all the... Get the idea, Andrew. Understand. Point very well made. Thank you very much. Someone, Alex from Drummoyne, hates the sound of music. Awful, James. Absolutely hideous film. I love how people are being so, forthright in their opinions. Jen, what do you hate?
3: ABBA.
1: All of it?
3: Yes.
1: What about this one?
3: Can't stand it. can't stand it. Didn't catch that train when it first came out. It revolted me. It was boring.
1: Even when you were young?
3: It's lollipop music, James. Mm. Lollipop.
1: Mm.
3: I can't understand the guy that is complaining about Bob Dylan. I mean, that's deep. Maybe he's not... You know, a thinking person.
1: Oh, gloves are off. It's getting personal now. We're not just playing the ball, we're playing the man.
3: And I agree with Adam, Bohemian Rhapsody. Oh, please shut it down. Enough already. Mm. That's another boring song.
1: All right. Thank you very much. It's good. I think it makes us all, makes us feel better. Deborah, what is the thing you hate that a lot of people seem to like?
4: Coffee.
1: Really? Don't hate the taste?
4: Yes. Yep. I've never, ever taken to the taste of coffee.
1: Do you like tea?
4: I love tea.
1: Do you like hot chocolate?
4: I love hot chocolate and I love beer. But I really cannot do coffee.
1: What was that other one? Do you like Bonnocks or something? Was that what it was called? Bonnocks?
4: What?
1: It was like I don't know what it was. Bovril?
4: Oh, like a beef tea or something.
1: Yeah.
4: No.
1: Yeah. That's interesting. So, do you like chocolate?
4: I do. I love chocolate.
1: It's interesting.
4: Yeah.
1: And do you ever think, are you ever doing something you think, oh, I really need to be a bit more wide awake? And that's when I have a cup of coffee. What would you do in those circumstances?
4: I'd have a tea.
1: Yeah. Yeah, that's good. That's good. Yeah, maybe a couple.
4: Yeah. Copious amounts.
1: That's really interesting. I kind of wish I didn't love coffee so much. So, thank you very much, Deborah. Next is... Louise, what do you not like that everyone else does? Louise, you there?
5: Yep.
1: What is it?
5: Yep.
1: Okay.
5: Takeaway sushi rolls.
1: Just takeaway ones?
5: They're disgusting. And they make you feel sick and bloated. They're disgusting. Now, I love Japanese food in a restaurant, a good Japanese restaurant.
1: Okay.
5: These are disgusting. Mm. You know, and they God knows what the hygiene's like. I really don't know. But it's all rice. It's all rice. Why don't you just go home and cook a bowl of rice and bloody eat it?
1: No, there's usually some fish in the middle.
5: Yeah, a little bit. But so why don't you just, honestly, I mean, this whole trend started. They were made me feel sick. It's like the guy you had on earlier, E. coli and all that sort of stuff. Yeah, I reckon they're full of E. coli.
1: Well, I don't think so. But I think it's very valid that you don't like the taste. But I don't think we can say they're all going to make you sick. They're not. But thank you very much, Louise, for your passionate opinion. Mark, what is it that you don't like that everyone else does?
6: G'day, James.
1: G'day.
6: Cucumbers. I hate cucumbers.
1: Oh, yeah?
6: Oh, I loathe the taste.
0: Yeah, I can't stand the smell. Mm. And every garden salad you get in a pub or anywhere has always got cucumber in it, and you pick it out, but the taste is permeated through the rest of the salad, and you can still taste it, and you just repeat and repeat on you.
1: I'm not arguing, to be honest. I think it's a bit how they're served. If you had a sandwich, say, chicken and salad sandwich. And there were some thin slices of cucumber within the sandwich. You'd pull them out.
0: It'd spoil the whole sandwich. I'd have to pick it out, but the taste would still be there. I think on my first date with my wife, who I've been with 21 years, I asked her about cucumbers, and she hates them as well. And that was it. That sealed the deal for me.
1: Yeah. We've got something in common. That's lovely. That's really beautiful that you can bond over your shared hatred of cucumbers, Mark. Casey, what is it you hate?
6: Well, I bonded with my partner over this as well.
1: Oh, good.
6: Mashed potato.
1: Really?
6: Yuck.
1: Okay, let's explore this. Do you like roast potatoes?
6: Yes.
1: Boiled?
6: Yep.
1: Chips?
6: Absolutely.
1: Okay. So is it the texture?
6: Yeah, it's mush. Who wants to eat mush?
1: It is a bit mushy.
6: It's disgusting. It's just slop.
1: You ever tried it with tomato sauce and pepper?
6: Oh, what are you doing? It's more slop. You're adding slop to slop.
1: Just
6: James,
1: make it
6: you're a
1: sloppy.
6: Good man. What are you doing?
1: Yeah.
6: So I met my partner 23 years ago. He doesn't like mashed potato either. So like your previous caller.
1: Did you discover that just in conversation, or were you confronted by some and had a similar reaction?
6: I don't know when it happened.
1: Again, a great bonding thing, isn't it?
6: Yes, absolutely. And so when people invite us to dinner, they say any dietary requirements, and we go, we don't like mashed potato.
1: That's fantastic. You know, I had to ring up a restaurant last night because I'm taking my daughter there and she's allergic to gluten. But I just love the idea of ringing up a restaurant and saying, I'm just wondering, with any of your dishes, do you serve mashed potato? They say, oh, yeah, there are a couple. Right, we're not coming.
6: Well, no, it's not that. It's when if somebody invites us to their house for dinner at a restaurant, I'll say to them, can I not have the mashed potato? Can I have roast potato or veggies instead?
1: So you should.
6: Because it's mush.
1: Yeah, nice. Thank you very much for that. David says, I hate the stupid and totally unfunny joke about drop bears. It is some sort of in-joke with people that have no sense of humour. People think they are playing some sort of clever joke on foreigners. It isn't funny and never was. Stop already, David. So I think that's, you know, where you trick people who haven't been, don't know much about Australia or just visiting. So, watch out for the drop bears. Yeah, I'm kind of with you on that. It's from the in inverted commas, practical joke that's slightly cruel school of humour. Not a huge fan. Kate, hi.
7: Hi.
1: What do you hate?
7: Well, I'm loving all these people hating things that I'm with my people. I hate mashed potato. I hate food that wobbles. Yeah. But why I rang
1: anything
7: is
1: that,
7: I hate...
1: Sorry, I just want to...
7: Anything that wobbles. Anything that wobbles, no jelly, no custard.
1: Interesting.
7: Only if it's got something crunchy in it, Dave, very painful. Mm. But Negroni is what I called up for. So I want to love Negroni. Mm. It looks interesting, sounds exotic. It just tastes like expensive cough medicine to me.
1: It's great. Do you know what I'm gonna have in 2.5 hours?
7: A big fat Negroni. You can join my husband. I'll stick to the gin and tonic, thanks.
1: Yeah. So gin and tonic's your go-to?
7: Yes. But just no Negroni.
1: That's really interesting. Thank you very much. Cole, what do you hate?
8: Avocado.
1: Oh, okay.
8: Oh, it's the green slime. Yeah. It's horrible stuff. And every bit of cafe food has like a pre-made sandwich or roll has avocado on it. You can't get away from it.
1: Yeah, it's everywhere. Mm. There does seem to be a bit of a common theme with that sort of texture, you know, the kind of slimy, spreadable mashed potato, avocado. I know they're different, but they're not that different kind of...
8: Yeah, I like mashed potato. That's not a problem, but,
1: All right, thank you very much. I'm finding this fascinating, people's The thing they...

0: thing you hate that everyone else likes. Therese, what is it for you? Oh, hi, Therese. Sorry. That was...
1: Hi there.
0: Hi, go ahead. What is it?
1: Watermelon and mango. Oh, I can't stand either of them. Plus numerous other things that people have said, including coffee. But watermelon is just the most disgusting smell and taste. Oh, can't stand it.
0: Yeah, I find it pretty, I'd say, kind of bland and insipid rather than offensive for me. But I know where you're coming from. It's kind of too, there's too much food and not enough taste.
1: Maybe. I've never had it. I used to cut it up for my kids when they were little.
0: And that was
1: bad
0: enough.
1: The smell on my fingers, I just couldn't stand it. But I can't stand celery, cucumber.
0: Mm, yeah, right. So you got a few things. Okay, thank you very much. Phil says, I hate Breaking Bad. The only time I watched it, a guy was about to have his head chopped off. Horrible. Paul, g'day. What do you hate?
2: How are you? I got bit into James. I hate kale. My daughter cooked it for me once and I nearly chucked up. Then she said, Dad, I'll make it more palatable for her. So she blended up this health drink.
0: Oh,
2: and she
0: yuck.
2: Gave it to me in a glass and it was pure green. I said, you haven't got kale in this, have you, Christy? She said, yep. I said, no. The other thing I hate is pretend lettuce. A few years ago, the industry just all of a sudden seemed to get rid of iceberg lettuce. You know, the beautiful, crispy, crunchy stuff?
0: Mm, yeah.
2: And they put in this yuppie lettuce. go to a sandwich shop now and I ask for a salad sandwich, I said, look, have you got iceberg lettuce? And if they say no, I said, no, cancel the order.
0: Yeah, good on you. There used to be one type of lettuce and now there's 15. I think kale didn't exist when I was young. But it did remind me what Paul was saying, that one of the things I hate that a lot of people love is any vegetable in liquid form. I love, like a pineapple and passion fruit and apple and orange juice. But if the fifth ingredient is kale, celery or carrot, I am out. It's just wrong to liquefy vegetables. It's just so wrong. Jenny, what do you hate that everyone else likes?
3: I hate poached eggs and I hate the way they've invaded salads. Anything you order, if you order even anything, there's a bloody poached egg in it and it always looks like a boiled eyeball. And it adds this layer of slime to
0: There's that word again. There's that word slime again. I love you. Poached eggs are in bloody everything. They'll be in cheesecakes next.
3: They
0: will.
3: They must be stopped. They must be stopped.
0: They must be stopped. You're so right. Thank you very much for that. Well, I hope we all feel better after getting that out. The things we hate. Thank you, John Lennon, for writing the song. Imagine, 51st anniversary today that inspired that segment. Shortly in the Illawarra, you'll hear Steph Postuma. Newcastle, you'll hear Kylie Morris and around regional New South Wales, Jess McGuire. Do join us tomorrow. Bernard Zool will be in with Zool of Rock, his music segment, and we'll have so much more, but as yet we don't know what.
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6: Hello. Welcome along to Thursday Drive on ABC Newcastle. It's very good to have your company. Did you see that gigantic cruise ship sail into Newcastle Harbour this morning? The Crown Princess, it's called. It was just towering over the harbour as it crept in around 8:30. It's about twice the height of a loaded coal ship, glistening white. You can see those entertainment screens on the top deck. That arrival has led to conversations around the office. Who's been on a cruise? Who would never? Who can't wait? But beyond that, we've learned that this summer there are more cruise ships inbound to Newcastle than ever before. So, how

that happen? And what is Newcastle like if you arrive on a cruise ship? What do you do when you get here? We'll be exploring all that and more on the show. We'll stop by a chemistry lab at the University of Newcastle, where some high-tech robots are doing hundreds of experiments around the clock. Also, we'll go to Fiji, where they're just wrapping up the pre-COP summit. We'll hear exactly what was said, what mattered, what lingers into the next conversation among the heads of government around the environment and the future, particularly in the Pacific.

0: Chris Isaak and Somebody's Crying on ABC Newcastle Drive. We are shortly going to be talking about this fleet of cruise ships inbound into Newcastle this summer. Perhaps you've been on cruises yourself. You'd like to share some of your stories or tell us what you think Newcastle needs to do to welcome these folk in. 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
2: Story with ABC News. Prominent Sydney Indigenous elder Mick Mundine has been released on bail after being charged with historical child sex offences dating back 40 years. Danuta Kazaki reports.
3: Police say Strike Force Millersburg was set up last year following allegations of sexual assault against a 15-year-old girl in 1986. Detectives from the Sex Crime Squad arrested the Aboriginal Housing Company chief executive at Redfern in Sydney's inner south early this morning. He was taken to Newtown Police Station for questioning and later charged with two offences. Mr Mundine is the brother of late boxer Tony Mundine and the uncle of rugby league player turned boxer Anthony Mundine. The 79-year-old was granted conditional bail to appear at Downing Centre local court next week.
2: Australia's first rapid response police unit will soon be out in force on Sydney streets as the squad starts training in real-world scenarios. Jessica Kidd has the details.
4: The Armed Response Command...

0: will respond to terrorist attacks and armed offenders following the Bondi Beach terrorist attack where two gunmen killed 15 people at a Hanukkah event in December. The command is based on similar units in the UK and Germany, with officers armed with rifles and vehicles fitted with gun safes. A 24-hour operations centre will support the unit with logistics and intelligence, allowing it to respond to unfolding threats at places of worship and major events. It'll permanently replace Operation Shelter, which was set up in October 2023 due to heightened community tensions, anti-Semitism and Islamophobia.
1: A court has released video allegedly showing former police officer Beau Lamar Condon making preparations to dispose of the bodies of Jesse Baird and Luke Davies. Tony Ibrahim reports.
2: Former police officer Beau Lamar Condon stands accused of double murder in the trial before a jury in the Supreme Court. He has entered pleas of not guilty. On day 14 of the trial, the court released a compilation of CCTV footage captured in the hours following the death of Jesse Baird and Luke Davies. The Crown claims it shows Mr. Lamar Condon buying surfboard bags and renting a van. The bodies of the two men were found in surfboard bags at a monastery in Sydney South. Mr. Lamar Condon's lawyers are arguing self-defence, claiming the men struggled over his police-issued firearm and that the accused cleaned the scene because he was worried about the perception.
1: A lobby group for data centres has acknowledged communities want more say over the development and construction of facilities. The comments were made at the Joint Select Committee looking at artificial intelligence, which is hearing from data centre operators in Melbourne today. There are more than 160 facilities operating across the country, with some communities raising concerns about noise and their impact on the environment. Belinda Dennett is the CEO of Data Centres Australia, who's told the committee it's looking to work closer with people living near them.
3: Communities have said that they want to have more say and they want to engage here, and we are hearing that, and that's something that I think we can improve on, we can do better on, and I think we'll start to see that.
1: Tenant unions say it's still too early for people to start feeling long-term relief despite new data showing rents are flattening or even falling across the capital cities. The latest report by real estate company Domain shows Sydney has recorded its first decline in house rents since December 2024, while other capital cities apart from Darwin and Hobart remain flat in September. The Tenants Union of New South Wales CEO Leo Patterson-Ross says the January to March period will be the real test.
4: Vacancy rates are still very low. People are still reporting the pressure that finding a new home is very difficult, that there's many more applicants and there are homes available. And all of that puts pressure on the prices going up. But so long as someone in the system can pay for it, then we're likely to see rents continue to rise.
1: Yemen's Iran-aligned Houthi rebel group says it's attacked Ken Khalid International Airport in the Saudi capital Riyadh with a ballistic missile. The statement comes just hours after Saudi Arabia said a midweek attack on the same airport had killed one person. There's been no immediate confirmation from Saudi Arabia of the latest attack claim. In sport, New Zealand Rugby has launched legal action to stop the NRL's Papua New Guinea team from being named the Chiefs. The action in the New Zealand High Court seeks an injunction against the name PNG Chiefs, Chiefs or any other similar names being used in that country. The Chiefs is also the name of a Super Rugby team based in the New Zealand province of Waikato that has operated since 1996. Dry and sunny across most of the state this afternoon, apart from some light showers along the coast and far northern ranges. Cloud clearing from Sydney. A sunny day tomorrow, a top of 23. Partly cloudy Saturday with a high chance of showers and a possible storm with a top of 30. Partly cloudy Sunday, 25, and then partly cloudy with a possible shower on Monday and a top of 31. ABC News at 3:05.
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7: Hi there, thanks for your company this afternoon. And welcome to ABC Newcastle Drive. If you've been close to the harbour in Newcastle today, you won't have missed a gigantic cruise ship. She's called the Crown Princess. She sailed into harbour this morning, the first of a record 18 cruise ships due to visit Newcastle this summer. You'll hear shortly from local businesswoman and tourism industry expert Carolyn Tullock about what a bumper fleet of cruise ships might mean for the Hunter economy. The council is saying There'll be more than 35,000 tourists this record-breaking cruise season, expected to inject as much as $7 million into the record-breaking year.
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7: We'll be having that cruise conversation shortly, but to start today's show, we're returning to the story of almost 50 memorial plaques that have been stripped from grave sites at a Hunter cemetery. ABC reporter Helen Clare is here with us. Hi there, Helen.
8: Hey, Kylie.
7: So you've been along to the Gordon Williams Memorial Lawn Cemetery. This is out near Cessnock to see the damage. What's the situation there?
8: Yeah, the cemetery is only a really short drive out of Cessnock at Aberdare, and I went there this morning to assess, to see what was going on. And as I arrived there quite early this morning, about 7 o'clock, there were just a couple of people there early, and then slowly but surely more and more people and families started to trickle in. And they were doing that to check their family members' gravesite and see whether or not their memorial plaque was still there. Now, if you've had anybody close to you pass away, you'll understand that for a lot of people, having that physical presence of a gravesite and having really special and very considered words on the plaque is a very important thing to do. Now, the plaques, the memorial plaques I've discovered are made from brass, and they can...
7: And are they, can I just so I understand it better, are they affixed to the headstone?
8: No, they're actually fixed to the flat ground, if you can picture that.
7: Right.
8: In this case, they're not like...
7: It's a lawn cemetery.
8: It's a lawn cemetery. Okay. So it's not like the oldest style headstones and tombstones that sit up vertically. These ones are lying flat on the ground, and they most often have flowers around them. And you walk along that space, and that's your family member's special space. And cemeteries, as you know, some people love them, some people despise them, and I guess that depends on your experience with grief and all sorts of things. Mm. But they are places that people go to have quiet times that are really significant. And these plaques and these grave sites obviously mean a lot to a lot of people. So,
7: has anything like this happened there before?
8: Not in this particular spot, but I think in recent months there has been an incident of some being stolen at Singleton, and I'm quite sure it's happened before. Mm. Plaques are made from metal. Brass. There's copper content, I understand, in the brass.
7: So and you presumably can, there's some value, material value.
8: That's right. But interestingly, I rang one of the local scrap metal dealers this morning just to see how much brass can get at the scrap metal dealer, and it's only around $10 a kilo. So you wouldn't think that's a lot. Petty cash potentially, but when you're talking about 45 memorial plaques, I guess that's minimum of $1,000.
7: You were talking about what a significant place this is for so many families in that area because their loved ones are buried there. And you ran into some people who were there to, as you described, check out what the state of that memorial was for their loved one.
8: Mm, you're about to hear from Janice Musgrove. Janice is from Cessnock. Her son Tony died 16 years ago, and sadly his memorial plaque is one of the ones that have disappeared. It's gone.
9: My son's buried there, and I'm broken hearted. I was up here yesterday crying my eyes out when I found out about this. I went past earlier yesterday to go to one of my other son's houses, and I thought, oh, there's a big funeral going in there, I won't go in. And I gets out to Kersey, and one of my friends, his wife's buried just there where that little pink flower is, and he said, oh, you better go up the cemetery, there's damage up there. So I come back, and this is what I found. I'm like that man over there sitting in the chair. I'm up here all the time like he is. And, this is what we found. My son was only 47 and he got cancer, and he was a hardware man. He worked for Bunnings and Home Hardware. Yeah, he was a lovely person, my son, Tony. Very, very angry and very hurt. The hurt more than anything, you know.
10: Paul Smythe from South Smythe and Son Funeral Directors. And we've been the funeral directors here for 102 years, and I'm totally disgusted that elements of our society have stooped so low that they would desecrate graves for scrap metal. I just can't believe it. Benjamin Disraeli, in the 19th century, Prime Minister of England, said that a society will be judged on the way it cares and respects its dead. So there's going to be elements of our society that will be judged fairly harshly, and I hope the punishment fits the crime, no smacks on the wrist.
8: That was Paul Smythe. He's a local funeral director in Cessnock. I also spoke to Casey Swan at the Aberdare Cemetery. Now, Casey's mum's buried there, and as you'll hear, she's pretty upset about what's happened. She also says the community in Cessnock is really rallying together.
11: This is absolutely a new level of low. Like, you're stealing from the dead. These people, it's a final resting place. You come here for peace, you come here to grieve, you come here to just feel that little bit of connection with a loved one, and you think they're safe. You think that they're peaceful, and then you come in here and uncover that someone's been in here in the middle of the night and destroyed that legacy. To know that mum's still in place was just such a relief. We've been through a lot in the last 6 months since she passed. The guilt that we're okay for now, the worry that tomorrow when we come back, have they come back? Have they taken more? The sadness for people that in our community, people that we know that have had their loved ones plucked, stolen. It's just such a mixed bag of feelings. It really is. It's hard to describe.
12: And I'm seeing here a lot of, you just said people rallied. I'm seeing people, I'm just looking at Gary over there, who I spoke to earlier, whose wife's plaque was taken,
11: yep,
12: and he's now got a few people with him, like offering support. Like,
11: yep,
12: there does seem to be a bit of that wrapping arms around.
11: Yep. Gary's here every day. Gary's here sometimes three times a day to sit with Terry's wife. I went to his house yesterday because he wasn't here, just to let him know what had happened, to prepare him. You know, because he's still very emotional about the loss of his wife. Oh. The amount of people that were in and out of here yesterday, checking in on their loved ones, rallying around the people that they've identified that their loved ones had been impacted. I've never seen in the last couple of months the community rally unanimously about something as they have around this. You know, everyone's always one side of the fence or very impartial, but this one, I put it out there to the community yesterday, and everyone was on board with how disgusting this is, how heartbreaking this is, how, you know, something needs to happen. And you don't see that within the community lately, so that was actually a good feeling to see the community kind of rally together. I can only hope that these people realise what they've done, and step back and think how low it is, and the kind of impact it would have on them or their family if it happened to them.
7: So that's Casey Swan speaking to you this morning, Helen. You can hear the emotion, can't you, and the anger, indeed, at what's happened.
8: Yeah, really angry. Lots of anger, lots of upset. I know it's a bit of a cliche to say emotions run high, but that's actually how it felt there at the cemetery this morning. And Casey is actually just asking the thieves to have a heart and return them, dump them at the gate, she says, because that way our precious memories and words won't be lost, and they won't be just going to scrap metal for some petty cash.
7: What are the police saying to you?
8: Police are investigating. We don't know much more than that at this stage. So, look, I expect that you'll hear more about that in coming days, and potentially something from council as well. The gates are locked, but it's not hard to jump over a hedge. That's a tricky thing, isn't it, in any public environment at night. So I don't think there are any easy answers, but certainly it's raising a discussion.
7: Aberdare is a close-knit kind of place too, isn't it? And I'd imagine that if you were someone from within that community who was involved in this crime, then, you know, you'll be quickly aware of the way that the townspeople are thinking of you.
8: Absolutely. I had a chat actually to the foundry, who Paul, the funeral director, told me that these days all of the plaques are produced at Urella. And the foundry said that, you know, really, in order to get rid of them, they've all got inscriptions that have to be melted down. I mean, scrap metal dealers would be very aware. So how they're actually transferred into cash, I'm not sure.
7: Mm. Thank you so much.
8: Thanks, Kylie.
7: That's Helen Clare. And we've now had a statement from Cessnock Council. Council team members, they say, are currently in the process of speaking with all affected families following the theft of these plaques. They say naturally they're disappointed that this incident has occurred and describe it as a horrible situation for the families, and saying that their sympathies are with each and every one affected by this heartless act, as they describe it. The matter, they say, is being investigated by New South Wales Police, and they encourage anyone with any information to contact New South Wales Crime Stoppers on 1800 333 000.

0: Busby Maru and Days Like This on ABC Newcastle Drive, where it's 20 minutes past three. Thanks for your texts and calls. We are shortly going to be talking more about the cruise business, given that a massive cruise ship has come into Newcastle Harbour today. You'll be learning all about that. Already Pat's written in to say, look, as far as cruise ships go in Newcastle, we really need to beautify the city, beginning with the gateway of Carrington. He says, after the council cut down all the trees, the overhead power lines are ugly there and they've made Carrington look ugly, and it should be a beautiful village. He says also Newcastle West needs beautifying as well. It needs to be greened up somehow, and we should make the entrance to Newcastle look fantastic, where tourists would like to come back and visit again. So I am interested to hear what your thoughts are about the tourist experience. If you come in on a cruise ship into Newcastle, are we doing the best we can to try and encourage that? And what will it all mean? You'll hear from tourism industry expert and local businesswoman Christina Tullock shortly.
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4: So we were talking earlier about this extraordinary cruise ship that's come into the harbour this morning. She's the Crown Princess. She is huge. I was watching her come in. She's double the height of an unloaded cruise ship. But she is the first of a bumper fleet of cruise ships that are scheduled to come to Newcastle. What might that mean for the Hunter economy, and what does it mean for Newcastle and its future? Local businesswoman and tourism industry expert Christina Tulloch is with me. Hi there, Christina.
5: Hi, Kylie.
4: Thank you so much for joining us. I know that you've done a lot of work on the cruise sector, and that quite a lot of surveys have been done to try to measure the experiences of those who do arrive in the city as a tourist on a cruise ship. What are you hearing from them?
5: Look, we do have really, really positive feedback. So we've started doing the surveys of the passengers last year, last cruise season, and we asked them about a range of services and amenities and what they felt about Newcastle. I think the top line thing is that 83% of respondents to the survey said they would come back to Newcastle and surrounds. So I think that is incredibly positive. And certainly we know, having to berth at Carrington, and because of the safety and security of the port, you know, that might not be the best landing spot in Newcastle. But once they get into town, it's showing that they're having a really great time.
4: I suppose the one thing that you think of when you think of Sydney, and I know it's a very different experience, but there is a passenger terminal there designed to enable people to get off the ships and make it onto dry land and get some guidance as to where to go, and it's somewhere for them to wait when they, you know, when they come back to. Do we have anything like that in that's being planned for?
5: Not that's been planned for. It's certainly been a topic that has been raised a number of times. But, I mean, if we continue to see this kind of growth in cruising tourism here in Newcastle, you hope one day it will get to the top of the agenda.
4: So when we're talking about growth, so how many ships, 18, 19 this season?
5: 18 or 19 this season. So last season was actually the lowest. We were scheduled to have 8 ships, but because of rising tide, we lost 2. Nobody wants to have their brand behind a protest sort of thing. So this year, 18, and then next season, because it's always scheduled 2 years out, we're looking at 26 cruise ships.
4: So why the increase?
5: As a region, we've been working really hard on a strategy to increase our appeal for cruise ships. So a lot of that is a strong collaborative regional approach where we all get together and say, okay, we've all got to own a bit of this, because the people who get off a cruise ship in Newcastle aren't just staying in Newcastle. They disperse out to the regions as well.
4: They're going to Port Stephens, aren't they? They're going up the valley.
5: They go up to the valley, they go up to Port Stephens, they go to the sand dunes. So that's the other part of it, which is creating really great experiences for visitors when they get here. And we've been working as a region really hard to increase the amount of product that people can do while they're here, but also making sure that the experiences they have are really, really well delivered. And I think out of the survey, one of the overall experience rating is 4.5 out of 5. And the biggest one that is mentioned is the Welcome Volunteers and the Visitor Information Centre, which is where they actually get dropped once they get off the bus from Carrington.
4: And when are they deciding what they're going to do once they arrive in the city? I mean, is it just a matter of you get off board and then you're there and you have to choose which minivan to get into, or is it all pre-sold?
5: There are a whole lot of activities that are pre-sold. So they would be getting directly onto a bus that has a pre-booked activity. Then there's others who just like to wander around and experience Newcastle. Mm. But the fact that they've rated those two things quite highly, it means that they're definitely engaging with the city and exploring. About 85% of the passengers who come on shore, about 43% of them generally have already

0: booked an experience.
1: Mm. And is it just a day trip as part of a bigger cruise normally that
0: Correct.
1: Sees people come into Newcastle?
0: Yes. So this of the 18 cruise ships we've got coming up, we've got a whole lot of maiden voyages. There's some that are domestic, 7 which are mainly domestic, and then the rest have come as part of a greater itinerary from international waters.
1: Newcastle City Council has talked about a passenger experience project. Can you explain to me a little about that?
0: Yeah, so the Passenger Experience Project is a lot of what we were just talking about there with the Visitor Information Centre and also the Welcome Volunteers, so that when people get to the Visitor Information Centre, they have a wide range of information about what they can do and how they can access it and their transport options. But the really important part is the human greeting from a volunteer who is there to tell you how great Newcastle is and what you can do.
1: I'm getting a variety of texts and opinions about this. No surprise there, really. Our listeners are magnificent in their range of emotions and opinions. So Michael has written in to say that he thinks the biggest and most obvious blight that Newcastle conveys to visitors are the coal ships, especially in the midst of the growing climate emergency. But I'm wondering also this suggestion from Pat, who wrote in, texted earlier, about what more could be done to make the entrance to Newcastle look fantastic. So what are these cruise ship travellers seeing when they arrive in Carrington? What's been done within Newcastle West to make it as appealing as possible?
0: Yeah, look, I think it's really fair to say that Newcastle as a whole is undergoing this massive period of regeneration. So we are getting there. Every time, every year you look at Newcastle and your approach to it, and it is looking better and better. So we're working towards it, but it's not something we can fix overnight. And importantly, it doesn't seem to be having a negative effect on the experience that people are having.
1: You mentioned the high rating, the number of people, 83% saying that they'll come back of those who've been surveyed. Is there anything that they were disappointed by?
0: The only thing, so all of the scores were out of 5. We only scored 3.98 for shopping, which isn't surprising because there isn't a lot of shopping to be done in town here. It's more about the eating, the drinking, the landmarks, the beaches.
1: Mm, okay. Yes, well, and what do we say if we run into a traveller, Nen? We just give them a big Newcastle smile and say, great to have you here?
0: Absolutely. I mean, where I live, you see a lot of them around the cathedral, and it is obviously a really beautiful landmark. But a lot of them are just drawn by the natural beauty of being in a coastal sort of area and a very authentic coastal area, just watching locals go around their business.
1: Beautiful. Thanks so much for your time.
0: Thank you.
1: That's Christina Tulloch, local businesswoman and tourism industry expert, talking about the rush of cruise ships, 19 this year, that will be coming over the summer to visit Newcastle. It's quite the increase, both this year and again projected to be even more cruise ships next year. So, yes, there's some work to be done, but clearly quite a lot of work has already been done in terms of how to roll out the welcome wagon for these cruise passengers. Right. Time for some news headlines with Ben Clifford. Hi there, Ben.
2: Good afternoon, Kylie. Making news this hour, the acting Prime Minister says the tax office will continue to work with small businesses affected by a ban on credit card payments for tax bills. The ATO announced last week that it will stop accepting credit card payments for tax bills from December, prompting backlash from some business groups. The New South Wales Natural Resources Minister says the state's emission policies are already compliant with yesterday's landmark High Court decision regarding the expansion of the Mount Pleasant mine near Muswellbrook. The court found planning authorities in the state must consider the emissions produced both locally and overseas when assessing mining projects. Families who've had memorial plaques stolen from their relatives' grave sites in the Hunter Valley are pleading for them to be returned rather than being traded as scrap metal. Police are investigating after 45 brass plaques were stripped and stolen from the Gordon Williams Lawn Cemetery at Aberdare near Cessnock. And the Newcastle Knights will write to the NRL's judiciary in a bid to have star hooker Phoenix Crossland available to play in round one of next season.

northwest to north, easterly 15 to 20 kilometres an hour in the middle of the day, overnight temperatures falling to between 5 and 8, with daytime temperatures reaching 25 to 31. On Saturday, partly cloudy with a high chance of showers, most likely in the morning and the afternoon, and the chance of a thunderstorm in the morning and afternoon as well. Daytime temperatures between 26 and 31. And on Sunday, partly cloudy again with a slight chance of a shower in the afternoon, and again the chance of thunderstorms in the afternoon and evening. Daytime temperatures reaching between 26 and 33 degrees.

0: day there, Dave Anderson?
1: Okay there, Kylie. Nice to see some sun out this afternoon, but we've still got a few of the beaches closed for swimming, namely Merriweather, Dixon Park and Newcastle Beach. Surf conditions, well, the swell is starting to drop down quite quickly now, so looks like it's closing out a fair bit at most of the breaks this afternoon. That big swell the last yesterday really hasn't done the banks much of a favour. We've got long banks and they're quite shallow at all beaches, so the better waves will be on the higher tides, but tomorrow morning's looking okay with some offshore winds. But this afternoon, the wind's out of the south-southwest here, and it's set up around the 8 to 10 knot mark. So temperatures are around the 18 degrees this afternoon, 19 degrees if you're going in for a swim, but best off to go to the ocean pools if you want to come in for a swim, really. Not too many people on the beach today, and only a couple of people have been out surfing here at Merriweather. Wave size is around the 4 foot mark. Just the occasional bigger set wave coming in around the 5 foot mark. Also the high tide peak at 7:36, 1.75 metres. And apart from that, we've got a smaller left-hand break in at Robbie's Bank this afternoon. But yes, give it a miss this afternoon. We're heading up for surf. Tomorrow morning's looking much better on the forecast. Down at Swansea, south-southeast winds there at 10 knots. The bar is calm. Half metre seas and a 1 to 1.5 metre swell. Pressure's dropped down a little bit to 1,020 at 18 degrees there. Port Stephens, south-southwest winds there at 7 knots. Inside water slight. There's no break on the shoals. They're barometer now 1,018. 54% humidity, 18 degrees and 10 nautical miles visibility. Tomorrow morning we'll see that high tide at 8:15, 1.6 metres. But this afternoon it's nice if you're coming up for a bit of a walk or a bit of exercise. But surf-wise, you can nearly red flag that this afternoon as well with swimming.
0: Thanks much, Dave.
1: Okay.
0: Cheers. There's Dave Anderson there with your surf report.
2: Traffic.
0: Hi there, Derek Peterson.
3: Good afternoon, Kylie. For anyone who is heading north from Sydney towards the Hunter, heading home on the M1 Pacific Motorway, there's been a car crash just north of the Hawkesbury River Bridge. So it's around Joel's Bridge. We have a camera near the crash site. It looks as though traffic is already slowing through that area. So be prepared for some delays if you are heading north on the M1 Pacific Motorway just north of the Hawkesbury River Bridge. Closer to Newcastle, also on the motorway at Killingworth, there's a broken down truck. That one is in the breakdown lane, not causing any major issues, but it is fairly close to one of the northbound lanes. At Morisset, seeing some heavy eastbound traffic on Mandalong Road, particularly as you approach Freeman's Drive. And from East Maitland to Maitland, there's some fairly slow traffic on the New England Highway. Checking the trains this afternoon, no major issues to report. The Central Coast and Newcastle line services and Hunter line services running to time. You can check the latest with a Transport app or check the website transportnsw.info, and for traffic information, check livetraffic.com.
0: Thanks so much, Derek.
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0: Derek Peterson there from the Transport Management Centre.
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4: This is where the Hunter conversation begins.
0: So we're about to take you inside a chemistry lab in Newcastle where some high-tech robots are doing hundreds of experiments around the clock, speeding up scientific discoveries.
5: Yeah, look, I mean, this is weeks of work in a laboratory making up all of these samples one by one, whereas with our robot, it's something that we can really get done over the course of a day, overnight. When we've gone home, we can set the robot to work.
0: You'll hear more on that next, after some Hall & Oates.

0: Happy birthday, Daryl Hall. From Pottstown, Pennsylvania, there's Daryl Hall and John Oates singing Kiss on My List, probably one of their best-known tunes from 1980. It spent 100 weeks in the USA Billboard back that year. I understand that they are now not on speaking terms. Maybe you have some insights into that, but I was listening to a podcast about Yacht Rock and Hall & Oates, and there was some speculation about the fact that they are not particularly close these days, but aren't we lucky for all the music that they did make together when things were a bit happier?
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5: Join in the Hunter conversation.
0: We were talking earlier about that huge cruise ship that's come into Newcastle Harbour today, and also, I suppose, the beginning of cruising season in Newcastle, where we're going to see a record

0: number of ships coming in. You heard earlier from Carolyn Tulloch about what the projections are, what kinds of work has been done to try and welcome people into the city, what necessary improvements there are. Maybe you've got some ideas. We've heard from a couple of listeners who've shared their ideas about concerns that there should be better preparations and more beautification around where the cruise ships arrive. But I'd love to hear from you. You can text me on 0487 99 1233, or you can call on 1300 33 1233. Maybe you've had a cruise ship experience yourself that we can learn from. I wonder what your favourite port has been and what you saw there and what made it so. It would be great to hear from you directly. Now, what if a robot could unearth the next big scientific breakthrough while you slept? In a lab at the University of Newcastle, AI-powered robots are being used to speed up discoveries in medicine, in manufacturing and water treatment by conducting thousands of experiments at the same time, 24/7. ABC Newcastle reporter Louise Dixon went to check it out and started by speaking to PhD student Carolyn Bapp.
1: Yeah, look, I mean, this is weeks of work in the laboratory making up all of these samples one by one, whereas with our robot, it's something that we can really get done over the course of a day, overnight. When we've gone home, we can set the robot to work

0: Carolyn, we're standing in front of this really cool robot here at the university in the lab. Can you explain what it's doing right now?
1: Right now it's just shaking a solution. But the beauty of this robot is that we can automate many different reactions at the same time and do big libraries of reactions. Because we would have to pipette everything by hand. Basically, you can run 96 experiments at the same time, but then you need to pipette them as well.
0: Mm.
1: You can also program the robot to do that.
0: Wow. So you would have to otherwise do each experiment one by one. How long does it take to do multiple experiments at the same time?
1: So the pipetting probably roughly takes as long as it would take me to do it, but I can just use the time to do something else. And also this robot can then move the plate and put it to a heating position, can interrupt the heating again at the new reagent. So it's a fully automated synthesis that I can just plug into the computer. I fill the robot up with all the reagents it needs, and then just stuff it by itself. The robot can be a bit more accurate. So, of course, human error during pipetting, oh, which draw was I in now, is much less likely, as the robot keeps track of that. So I'm working on encapsulation of enzymes for plastic degradation. In my case, it would be an enzyme that's encapsulated and then embedded into a polymer film and a plastic film, with in hopes that the enzyme can break down the plastic.
2: My name is Professor Erica Warnless. I'm Professor of Chemistry here at the University of Newcastle.
3: These robots, which are designed to take away a lot of the manual work that a chemist might do standing at the bench, pipetting out really repetitively different amounts of liquids, different amounts of concentrations of different materials. So the idea is, one, as a labour-saving device that can run for 24 hours a day, making up samples for you that you might take to another instrument to do the actual analysis. And that could be just making up samples, but it also could be synthesizing new molecules. When those PhD students or other more senior chemists are working, they can focus on analyzing the samples and looking for the best ones. So the idea of high throughput as a robot gives you is to make lots of samples and then do some sort of detection to pick out the best one for whatever you're looking for. You might then need to make that best one on a much bigger scale than these liquid handling robots are going to do. But it lets you make a big class of materials and maybe do a bulk analysis and look for a best molecule to take forward. Then the other part of this big project that we're trying to do is then to take that big data set that's going to come from the big lot of samples that have been made on the robot, use our computational chemistry colleagues here in Newcastle, but also we're working also with the University of New England, UNSW and Wollongong in this big robot project, to add in a machine learning component and potentially artificial intelligence, so we can have a feedback loop ultimately that again still saves us labour at the lab bench, because we would be able to feed that data in and that would help us to decide which was the optimum sample.
4: I'm Garen. I'm a PhD student at the University of Newcastle studying chemistry. So this is a bit more about analytical robots. It allows us to cap and uncap vials, as well as kind of take pictures of those vials so we can use them in analysis later on.
0: And so how many vials is it able to test at the same time?
4: Oh, as many as you want. Mm. I mean, we can go up to kind of 8 by 12 plates, so you're looking at 96 vials at a time.
0: So basically, Garen, it's a big box and inside is the robot itself, and now this arm is coming across sort of like, what are those, the claw machines?
4: Yeah, it's exactly like a claw machine. Yeah, so at the moment it's initializing, so it's got two components. It's got a little kind of needle, which is where all of the chemicals or liquids are dispensed from, and it's got a core arm, which allows it to pick up and move our vials. So we can set this to go, and then I can go do something else and come back and have a look at the results. For me, I'm working on particles which are suspended in water. And so I can take pictures of them to investigate how they change with different salt conditions. You've got salts in your body, which help regulate different functions. But you've also got salts in things like batteries to help develop those. So it's kind of an area which could go in a few different directions.
5: Yeah.
4: And it's that fundamental understanding of them which helps kind of in a few different areas, I would say.
0: And so how long, Garen, would it take you if you were to do this by hand in a laboratory?
4: Yeah, look, I mean, this is weeks of work in a laboratory, making up all of these samples one by one. Whereas with our robot, it's something that we can really get done over the course of a day, overnight. When we've gone home, we can set the robot to work.
6: You're listening to ABC Newcastle Drive. That was University of Newcastle PhD student Garen Dunlop showing Larice Dixon some of their new robots that are helping speed up scientific experiments in the lab. This research is part of a wider collaboration with other universities around New South Wales. Fascinating stuff. Coming up, some big changes from the tax office where you're set to lose the option to pay your tax bill via credit card. You'll learn more after orchestral manoeuvres in the dark.

0: If You Leave from Orchestral Maneuvers in the Dark, or OMD there. That one is from the Pretty in Pink soundtrack, which has some very cool tunes. You might remember the John Hughes film with Molly Ringwald. It's from that, and it's kind of great. Synth pop that just works. That's Andy McCluskey, Paul Humphreys, Martin Cooper and Stuart Kershaw from 1986.
1: Kids, they're small, they're loud. They think they know everything. Honestly, it's a little unsettling.
2: I'd rather be a wimpy kid than a grumpy host.
1: And unfortunately for me, they're back and they play hard.
3: Well, I mean, I've been watching this show for a long time, so let's say I never get tired of dinosaurs.
1: I'm Tom Gleeson. Join me for the new season of Hard Quiz Kids.
4: ABC Newcastle. Drive with Kylie Morris.
5: This is where the Hunter conversation begins.
0: So if you pay your tax bill with a credit card, that option is about to disappear. The Australian Taxation Office says it will stop accepting your credit cards as payments from the 1st of December in response to reforms by the Reserve Bank to ban surcharge fees on card payments. The tax office says absorbing those fees would effectively transfer the cost to all taxpayers. Bridget Fitzgerald has more.
6: The backlash to an ATO decision is refusing to die down. The Australian Taxation Office announced it would stop accepting credit cards as payments from the 1st of December. The change is a response to the Reserve Bank's reforms to ban surcharge fees on card payments. The tax office says it would not be appropriate for it to absorb the cost of the surcharge because it's a government body, which means it would effectively transfer the cost to all taxpayers. Tom is a business owner in southwest Sydney.
7: It's all about managing your cash flow, making sure that you've got the money there to pay at the right time. With the ATO, using your credit card to pay your tax bill buys you an extra 3-4 weeks where you can pay that money interest-free. It gives you an opportunity, a small window where you can operate and then get the timing right that when you pay your credit card off at the end of the month, it all works in.
6: Andrew McKellar is the chief executive of the Australian Chamber of Commerce and Industry.
8: That's a completely unacceptable situation. It puts small business in the squeeze. It is denying them a legitimate option, which many small businesses rely on to manage their cash flow.
6: Many businesses say they've had to either absorb the cost of surcharge fees since they're no longer able to charge them, or they've had to pass them on through price increases to customers. Andrew McKellar says the ATO is refusing to do what the RBA is asking from businesses.
8: I think there are many

0: questions for the tax office to answer. When was this decision taken? Why has it been applied in this way? Why cannot the tax office face up to the same rules that small businesses have been expected to adhere to?
1: The ATO says its changes should only affect a small number of people. 2.3% of tax payments were made with credit cards in the 2024-25 financial year. But it's been forced to hold meetings with stakeholders to explain its stance. The Australian Chamber of Commerce and Industry wants the decision reversed. Small Business Minister Anne Ali told the ABC she expects the ATO to keep meeting with small business representatives. Housing Minister Claire O'Neill told Channel 9 Labor had real concerns about the changes and they'll take some finessing.
2: We encourage the ATO to come back to small business and talk to them about the effects of this.
1: But Andrew Charlton, the Assistant Minister for Science, Technology and the Digital Economy, says the government supports the decision.
3: The reason for that decision is that the government has said that if we're going to stop businesses from applying these surcharges, then it's appropriate to be consistent and for government agencies to not have these surcharges as well.
1: The opposition argues the ATO's made the wrong call. John O'Dunham is the Shadow Minister for Home Affairs.
4: I think this is problematic and I would hope that the ATO do consider reversing this, because otherwise we're going to have a lot of businesses struggling to find the cash to pay the bill that's owed. And if you can't pay it on time, of course, the ATO charge an exorbitant interest rate, which, again, I don't think is in the public interest.
1: The ATO didn't respond to the request for comment.
5: That's Bridget Fitzgerald there from the Top Stories podcast. 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They do great work on the podcast and it is a handy backgrounder sometimes when you're following the headlines but just want a bit more of a sense in depth of what the impact of a particular issue might be. Thanks for joining us on Drive this Thursday. If you see any traffic problems while you're out and about, maybe you're on track to leave work soon enough, please let us know. You can text me on 0487 99 1233, or you can call on 1300 33 1233. In the next hour after the news, the judgment in a medical negligence case brought by a woman who alleged that Newcastle doctors unnecessarily amputated part of her leg. Court reporter Giselle Wakatama will have the details there. Also ahead, the very latest weather forecast. After a cooler couple of days in the Hunter, and I've been finding the nights a bit chilly too. I don't know about you. I packed up my quilts, but I'm dragging them out again, I find. Although during the day, it's nice again, isn't it? Almost swimming weather. And look at what's coming up in Sport Hunter this weekend with Emma Simkin. A spoiler alert, it turns out rugby league is far from over for 2026. You'll hear all about the fast approaching World Cup. But first, let's go to the news. It's nearly 4 o'clock.

0: Adam Storey with ABC News. Prominent Indigenous leader Mick Mundine will appear in a Sydney court next week after being charged with historical child sex abuse. Danota Kazaki reports.
1: A police strike force was set up in December last year after allegations of sexual assault against a 15-year-old girl in Sydney's inner south in 1986. Early this morning, detectives from the Sex Crime Squad arrested Mr. Mundine in Redfern. He was taken to Newtown Police Station for questioning and later charged with two offences. Mr. Mundine, the chief executive of the Aboriginal Housing Corporation, is the brother of late boxer Tony Mundine and the uncle of rugby league player turned boxer Anthony Mundine. The 79-year-old was granted conditional bail to appear at Downing Centre local court next week.
0: Residents are divided in opinion on a new armed police unit set to patrol the streets of Sydney in the coming weeks. Lydia Feng reports.
2: New South Wales Police have launched a new elite squad to rapidly respond to threats in the community in the wake of the Bondi Beach terror attack last year. The Armed Response Command will be a highly visible intelligence-led unit that can be quickly deployed to places of worship and major events. Specially trained officers carrying long-armed rifles are expected to be seen patrolling the city in the coming weeks. Some residents in Merrylands and Sydney's West are divided on the need for the new unit.
3: Initially, I do think it's good. I think it's necessary.
4: It's a bit of an overkill, if you pardon the pun.
2: The first 60 officers in the command will begin work from November.
0: The South Australian Premier says his government will stop at nothing to ensure the safety of South Australians after one of the Snowtown killers was seen leaving a pre-release centre for the first time. James Vassakis has been living at the Adelaide Pre-Release Centre since his parole was confirmed almost a month ago. He'll live there for up to 12 months while the parole board monitors his progress and decide what conditions he'll have once he's released into the community. The Premier, Peter Malinauskas, says if Vassakis doesn't comply with his parole conditions, he risks going back to jail.
5: But the parole board, having independently made his decision, will be doing everything we can to make sure those conditions are complied with, because if Mr. Vassakis breaches any of his parole conditions, which are substantial, then there can be very severe consequences for him, including going back into jail.
0: The acting Prime Minister says the tax office will continue to work with small businesses affected by the ban on credit card payments for tax bills. The ATO announced last week it will stop accepting credit card payments for tax bills from December, prompting backlash from some business groups. Asked if the ATO should reverse its decision, Richard Mull says talks with concerned businesses will continue.
6: The ATO is consulting very closely with the small business sector, and it will continue to do so in respect of these measures.
0: A Parisian mayor has been tear-gassed while trying to shield students from riot police during nationwide protests about conditions in French schools. Footage published by Reuters shows the mayor of the northern suburb of Saint-Denis receiving eye drops from supporters. There have been more than 6,000 arrests since the protest began, and at least 215 students and 1,700 police officers have, 715 police officers have been injured. Australian cricket coach Andrew McDonald says he's expecting one of Test cricket's toughest contests when the Test series with South Africa gets underway tomorrow in Durban. Australia and South Africa are ranked 1 and 2 in the world, and the variety in the South African bowling attack poses plenty of threats for the Aussies. McDonald says his side knows they'll need to rise to every challenge Test cricket can deliver.
7: It's 1 and 2 at the moment in the rankings as well, so it's going to be high quality cricket. It's going to be demanding. I think it's going to test every area of your game. Even if you look at the South African attack, the left arm pace, left arm spin, right arm spin, high speed. There's a lot of skill sets that we're going to have to navigate through there.
0: And the Newcastle Knights will write to the NRL judiciary in a bid to have star hooker Phoenix Crossland available to play in round one of next season. Bridget Murphy reports.
8: Crossland was banned for 4 matches after a hip drop tackle on Penrith's Nathan Cleary that left Cleary with a broken ankle. He served his first match of the ban in the NRL Grand Final. Prior to the ban, he was named in the wider Kiwi squad by coach Stacey Jones, but was left out of the latest team list. The ABC understands the Knights will contact the judiciary, asking for the World Cup matches to count toward the suspension. If approved, Crossland will be able to play for the Knights by the start of the 2027 campaign. He could also potentially play in the World Cup if the Kiwis make the finals.
0: Dry and sunny across most of the state this afternoon. There's some light showers along the coast and far northern ranges. Cloud clearing from Sydney. A sunny day tomorrow with a top of 23. Partly cloudy Saturday with a high chance of showers and a possible storm with a top of 30, then partly cloudy Sunday and 25. It's 4:05.
9: This is 1233 ABC Newcastle. You're with Kylie Morris.
10: Hello, very good to have you along this drive time. I hope your afternoon is progressing nicely. Maybe you're on track to knock off work on time today, just when you should. Or maybe another day of the school holidays has passed without too much drama. Some people are certainly on holiday. Did you see the massive cruise ship wend its way into Newcastle Harbour this morning? That's the Crown Princess. She'll be gone again at 6 this evening. She is quite the sight. You can see her now in Carrington, nearly twice the height of a coal ship, glistening white. Earlier in the show, you heard from local businesswoman and tourism industry expert Christina Tulloch, who told us about a bumper season ahead for cruise ship visitors to Newcastle.
11: We've started doing the surveys of the passengers last year, last cruise season, and we asked them about a range of services and amenities and what they felt about Newcastle. I think the top line thing is that 83% of respondents to the survey said they would come back to Newcastle and surround. So I think that is incredibly positive, and certainly we know having to berth at Carrington and because of the safety and security of the port, you know, that might not be the best landing spot in Newcastle. But once they get into town, it's showing that they're having a really great time.
10: That's, yes, Christina Tulloch talking to us about this season. I think there are 19 ships due in over the summer months into Newcastle. That's more than has ever visited the city. And what do you think about all of this? Do you think that there are improvements perhaps that the city needs to work on in order to support this industry? Maybe you're a keen cruiser yourself and you can tell us about places that you've been, ports that you've been where things work really well and you think that Newcastle could learn something from. I'd love to hear from you. You can text me on 0487 99 1233 or you can call on 1300 33 1233.

0: Nine Young Cannibals and She Drives Me Crazy on ABC Newcastle Drive. I'm Kylie Morris. It's 12 minutes past two. Coming up, we'll be talking about a medical negligence case that's been making headlines here in Newcastle. That case has now been resolved. You'll hear the very latest from Giselle Wakatama.
1: Are there any winners in the cost of living crisis? Has gambling become our national sport?

0: much more can our farmers survive? What's causing the algal bloom? Can we afford the energy transition?
1: Questions. They've never been more important. So the one thing we'll never question is our duty to keep asking. ABC News. Keep asking. 12:33, ABC Newcastle. Have your say.
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3: A woman who alleged that doctors unnecessarily amputated her lower left leg has lost her medical negligence claim against the Hunter New England Health District. ABC reporter Giselle Wakatama has been following the case. Hi there, Giselle.
4: Hi, Kylie.
3: Listen, what exactly was alleged by this woman?
4: So Vesna Zvisa was admitted to the John Hunter Hospital back in November 2020, and she was very ill. She had a number of conditions, namely sepsis and compartment syndrome. And so she was there hospitalised for 2 months. And during that time in the John Hunter, clinicians said that her condition was worsening, and they had already performed a sort of pressure-relieving surgery on her, both of her upper thighs, as well as her right leg, but the left leg, they didn't do what's called fasciotomy surgery. They didn't do that. They said that that was necrotic, that it was dead, and it was best to proceed, or they recommended amputation. She'd argued that she was fighting to keep her leg, and certainly the court heard that the test performed was sort of prodding and poking, and her lawyers said that not enough was done to actually prove that leg was not salvageable. In the end, her lower left leg was amputated. That was in January 2021. By this point, she'd been transferred to a hospital in Sydney where the operation was performed. But she said that when she was admitted back in November of 2020, that's when there was an option to do this pressure-relieving surgery, and in an effort to save that leg.
3: And so what's the court found today?
4: So the court found in favour of the Hunter New England Local Health District that this was Justice Edward Mustin in the Supreme Court. He said that the district did not breach the duty of care that it owed to Ms. Weiser, and for the same reason he said that the health district had not breached its duty of care in relation to her children. They were claiming essentially psychological damages and other damages, and should she have been successful, Justice Mustin said that she stood to earn $1.2 million, but he said that she hadn't, or the lawyers had not proven the case that the surgeons, that it was negligence, and he ruled in favour of the Hunter New England Health District.
3: And Jez, has there been any comment from either Vesna Zvisa or the Health District?
4: I spoke to her just briefly. She's obviously not in a very good way, and of course very disappointed, waiting. Of course, civil claims take years to get to court. We're talking, obviously, her admission was in 2020 and then surgery 2021. Here we are 5 years later. So very disappointed that essentially she's lost this case. And in addition to that, she's also been ordered to pay damages, which I'd imagine with these sorts of court cases could be quite costly.
3: Giselle, thank you so much for your time.
4: Thank you.
3: That's Giselle Wakatama with an update. A woman who alleged that doctors unnecessarily amputated her lower left leg has lost her medical negligence claim against the Hunter New England Health District. On ABC Newcastle Drive, it's 16 minutes past four.

0: Carpenters, yesterday once more from 1973. Coming up, the Club Deciders may be over, but rugby league is not yet done for the year. The World Cup kicks off next week and it's heading our way. Sport Hunter host Emma Simpkin will have the very latest.
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0: So just when you thought it was safe, rugby league isn't over. In fact, a huge tournament is just about to begin. The World Cup kicks off next week and Sport Hunter host Emma Simpkin will be previewing it on this Saturday's show. Hi there, Emma.
10: Hi, Kylie.
0: So Australia and New Zealand kick off the men's competition in Sydney next Thursday. The squads have been named. Any surprises?
10: Isn't it strange that you've got a tournament and you've probably got the two favourites taking each other on in the first game of that tournament? It's quite remarkable, Australia versus New Zealand. I mean, obviously a huge out for Australia. No Nathan Cleary. We know what happened to him. Say no more. After the Knights, of course, played Penrith a couple of weeks back and that injury to Nathan Cleary. So that's a big out for Australia. Only one Newcastle Knights player in the squad, none other than Bradman Best, playing for the Kangaroos, one of six debutants. So there's a sprinkling of fresh talent there for Australia, but essentially you'd say the engine room is still there. And, I mean, the Australian team, defending champions, the Kangaroos are going to be very hard to beat on home soil. You've got players that we saw in the grand final, sorry to mention it, like James Tedesco and Sam Walker from the Roosters, who are in great form as well. So obviously the Australian team in a very good situation. And you look at New Zealand's team, very much at full strength. A lot of players from, not just from New Zealand that play for the Auckland Warriors. You've got players from all the different camps, and look no further than Kalyn Ponga and Dane Gagai. So two of the Knights will be lining up for New Zealand. So if you feel like you've, you know, just need a little bit more Knights action, there'll be three Knights players in action in that opening fixture. And in fact, 10 Knights playing for teams across the tournament. Quite a few playing for Samoa, for Tonga, Fiji. It would be great to see Jacob Saifidi back after missing the finals through suspension. And of course, Dom Young, the brilliant winger for the Knights, lining up for England.
0: And Emma, it must be a challenge, I guess, for Kevin Waters, who's the coach, given that all of the members of his team may well have played against one another in only the last few weeks in very, you know, big deal games, games that really mattered. We saw the fervour of the players on the pitch playing against one another. To then have them run out alongside them, onside one another in a completely different tournament. Is that a challenge?
10: Look, not really. I think the biggest challenge, Kylie, is actually it's the end of a long season. And you see State of Origin much earlier in the season when players are still fresh. By this stage of the season, so many players are quite fatigued. A number of players that, you know, go in for surgery at the end of the season are delaying surgery to play in the World Cup. So their bodies are tired. It's been a long, rough, tough series of NRL competition, particularly for those that played in finals, where you look at New Zealand, Australia, those teams have got like a heap of Roosters between them. So all those players have just played all the way through the finals. As I said, 10 Knights players, players from the Warriors, just about every NRL team is represented, particularly those teams that went deep in the finals, the Penrith Panthers obviously being another one of those. So you do have players that are fatigued. So I don't think the challenge is so much playing with people that you play against. I think it's more just finding that energy to represent your country. Obviously, donning the green and the gold is always an honour in any sport, but I think it is hard for the players to get up right at the end of their season for a tournament that obviously you want to win.
0: And we are going to see some games here in the Hunter too, right, starting not this weekend but the following weekend.
10: That's right. There are opportunities there for rugby league fans that we know the Hunter has well and truly to watch some of the other teams in action and some of the finals as well. Australia doesn't have games. But I can tell you as well that the Gillaroos, the Australian women's team, they're basing themselves down on the Central Coast. And I think it's this Sunday, actually. They've got an open training session at the Tuggerah Regional facility. So people that want to go and see the Gillaroos, to see Izzy Kelly and some of the great players. I mean, the Broncos and the Roosters make up the majority of that women's team. Olivia Higgins, the only Knights player named in the Australian squad. But they are just down the road on the Central Coast with an open training day as well, which some people, especially aspiring young players, might want to come down and see the players up close and personal at training.
0: 100%. And they're not the only big games though coming to Hunter Stadium, are they? The Jets, remember them, play their second Asian Champions League elite match next Tuesday.
10: Yes, we will be able to start putting some other sports on the podium, the platform, like, if you will. I know that we've been very much focused on the Knights the last couple of weeks, and rightly so. But yes, the Jets are back playing in Asia. It was a disastrous first up game in Japan, a 7-1 loss. I mean, that hurts to say. Mm. But they're certainly talking the talk, saying that they're going to be much better for their first round effort, or not so much effort perhaps. They're taking on Gamba Osaka. They're playing at home, and that they're going to be in a much better position. Obviously, that first up game was just a complete disaster. So fingers crossed that they can put things right.

0: right on Tuesday night, playing in front of a home crowd. People of the Hunter are so passionate, and with no night's games, I'm sure everyone will start to, because it's also a warm-up. The A-League season kicks off Saturday week, and the first game is nothing other than a showdown, the F3 Derby against the Central Coast Mariners in Gosford. So this is like a little precursor, if you will, to the A-League F3 Derby the week after.
1: And exciting for Newcastle and Hunter soccer fans, right, to get a close-up look at a team like Gunma Osaka, given that the Japanese are playing at such a high standard.
0: Look, and I think that's what we were starkly reminded of in that first game. It is tough. Asian football is not easy. And when you see how just the technical ability of those Japanese sides that are already in their seasons, we're coming in like in the off season for the Jets, which also can be a problem. They'll no doubt get better. But then again, they've got to balance, you know, the A-League with their Asian Champions League commitments. But certainly those Japanese teams are, you know, exceptionally talented. And for football lovers, they'll get a lot watching them on Tuesday night.
1: And speaking of other codes and indeed sports, it's official, summer is on the way. The Newcastle District Cricket competition begins this weekend, doesn't it?
0: It does. The juniors and the seniors kicking off, and also the women in action in Sydney as well. The Greater Hunter Coast team, where the likes of Kiva Bray, who just, I think, last week turned 17. She's already playing for the Sixers and New South Wales. She got her P's last week. So she's finally, mum and dad don't have to do the heavy lifting. And she just got named in the Governor's 11 for an upcoming international well, Kiva Bray. So that's fantastic for her.
1: Amazing. Sounds like there's going to be a lot on the show, Emma. Good luck with it.
0: We'll try and squeeze everything in, Kylie.
1: Cheers, Emma. There's Emma Simpkin, the Sport Hunter host. As you heard there, a lot going on with the Rugby League World Cup kicking off next week. Also that Jets game next Tuesday against the Asian Champions League elite opponents, Gunma Osaka and Newcastle District Cricket starting this weekend. We'll go to news headlines very shortly, but first, Neil Young.

0: rift within the government over the ATO's decision to ban credit card payments. This morning, Ms O'Neill said the government had concerns about the decision, which has been broadly criticised by business. The New South Wales Police Minister says a new armed response command will equip police to better detect, prevent and respond to major threats and terrorist attacks. Officers deployed to the new armed response command will be armed with rifles and specially fitted out vehicles. A woman has lost her medical negligence claim against the Hunt New England local health district after alleging doctors wrongfully recommended the amputation of her lower left leg. Vesna Zavisa alleged medical negligence, claiming psychological and physical injury. And Newcastle Council is seeking to keep the World Surf League's Challenger Series in the region for an additional 3 years. In March, over 120 of the best up-and-coming surfers descended on Meriwether the beach to secure a spot on the championship tour. We'll have more news at 5.
1: Thanks so much, Ben.
2: Traffic.
1: Hi there, Derek Peterson.
3: Good afternoon again, Kylie. Traffic on the M1 Pacific Motorway continues to be quite heavy, particularly through the Central Coast heading north towards Newcastle. There has just been a car crash just past the Moonee Moonee Creek Bridge northbound. At the moment, we have one lane closed northbound there on that section of the M1. That traffic is heavy from around Calgar, so delays heading north towards Newcastle. There was an earlier crash closer to Sydney, just north of the Hawkesbury River around Bar Point. That crash has been cleared, so all moving normally through that section of the M1. At Glendale, Main Road has some heavy westbound traffic, particularly at the intersection with Lake Road. Cameron Park, traffic just building up now on Newcastle Link Road, westbound at Minmay Road. Check over the trains this afternoon. No major disruptions to report. The Central Coast and Newcastle Line services and Hunter Line services are running pretty much to time for the moment. 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
1: Thanks so much, Derek.
3: Thanks, Collie.
1: Derek Peterson, just to bring you up to date on the fact that one of three northbound lanes is closed on the motorway because of an accident near the Moonee Bridge. So something to be aware of if you're either setting out from Sydney or you're on the road, you may well face some delays ahead once you get in the vicinity of the Moonee Bridge there over the Hawkesbury. Coming up, we're going to revisit a fascinating chat we had with our science regular Caitlin Romanis yesterday about some dusty winged home invaders. Yes, we're going to be talking all about bogong moths.

0: Diesel and Never Miss Your Water on ABC Newcastle Drive. You're with Kylie Morris. It's great to have your company. We have been talking today about cruise ships in Newcastle for obvious reasons. There's a very large one in port at the moment, although it will be leaving at 6 o'clock. But she is the first of 19 ships that are going to be coming to the Hunter, to Newcastle this summer season. It's a record-breaking figure. I wonder what you're thinking about these cruise ships. Have we rolled out the welcome mat adequately? Is there more that we could be doing? Maybe you're someone who's been on a cruise yourself and you have a favourite port that you stopped at. I wonder what made it your favourite, and is there anything that we could learn from that when it comes to thinking about how Newcastle welcomes in these cruise ship tourists? I'm just wanted to bring you up to date on a traffic situation. So this is on the M1 Pacific Motorway on the northbound lanes as you just crossed the Moonee Bridge leaving Sydney. One of three northbound lanes is closed there because of a three-vehicle crash. The advice is prepare to merge, exercise caution and reduce your speed. There look to be significant delays, at least back to the Kalgoorlie turnoff. So be aware, if you're leaving Sydney, you're heading north, there is an accident just on the central coast side of the Moonee Bridge. That has led to one of three northbound lanes closing, and the advice is that you should prepare to merge, exercise caution and expect delays.
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2: Dennis Dunstan, former longtime manager for Fleetwood Mac. Dennis, we know the musicians, we know the turmoil of their lives. Goodness, it was turned into that extraordinary album, Rumours. What were they like as human beings?
3: Outside of being on the stage and walking into public spaces where everyone recognised them, they were absolutely the most magnificent, beautiful people. It somehow just worked. And with Mick, we speak weekly.
4: 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Have your say.
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0: So it's a question that's plagued many of us in recent weeks, as much as the migrating moths themselves. Maybe, how do you encourage a bogong that it's time to move along? Local researcher and Drive Science regular Caitlin Romanis probably has some answers, I think. Hi, Caitlin.
6: Hi, how's it going?
0: Very well. How is your sleeping? Have you been bogong disturbed at your place?
6: I wouldn't say disturbed, because I've looked at the last fortnight as one of the most exciting fortnights of my life. So I'm definitely enjoying this phase, but I have had a couple extra roommates, yes.
0: Okay. What have you done? I mean, first of all, should we be moving them at all is probably the first question.
6: Yes. So they don't want to be in our house. If they're in our houses or in our cars, as some tend to be in mine, that's a mistake on their part. They've gotten confused because they've seen a light or there's been a wind gust and they've sort of been blown in. So if we can gently put them back outside so that they can have a little bit of a rest, recoup and then continue on their way, that is the best option.
0: And how, I mean, Dave Anderson was telling us earlier, because he's a gentle and kind man, that he just kind of cups them in his hand and takes them outside. But I don't know what things have been like at your place, but I don't have enough time to individually capture the number of bogongs that have been living in our place. I mean, I have seen videos of people with vacuum cleaners. I have seen videos of people with leaf blowers trying to encourage them. I myself have used gently a broom, like a straw broom, just to encourage them to go out in the right direction. Is there a better method?
6: There is a better method.
0: Okay.
6: And it's not to say that any of the methods that people in their desperation have been employing are wrong. I understand. I have personally been treating it as quite a fun activity every night. So okay. I am doing this at a one-by-one level, but not everyone has to. But first and foremost, we need to remember that these moths are exhausted. So for them to be on the eastern seaboard, they've been knocked severely off course.
0: So where should they be?
6: They're heading towards the Snowy Mountains and they're heading towards the Australian Alps. So by this stage, we would expect them to be significantly more inland than where they are right now. So they're kind of treating Newcastle as a driver reviver. And they're also stuck here. So until the wind calms down and until we get some clearer nights, because they're the only invertebrate that actually uses starlight to navigate, which is also the coolest thing ever. But until they get some really clear starry nights as well, they're kind of just living here rent-free, and we all need to embrace that.
0: And do they need the wind direction to change to have an opportunity to leave?
6: They need it to change, but they also just need it to lessen a little
0: bit. Okay.
6: So until that time, they're using Newcastle and Sydney, most of New South Wales, they're using it as just a place to have a breather. So when you're going about moving them from wherever they are that is annoying you, what we want to do is we want to make sure that we're not getting them agitated or excited. So the more they're beating their wings, the less energy they have to make it down to Snowy. So we want to keep them calm and we want to keep them safe where we can. If you're at a point where you're kind of like me and you're embracing it, they're not going to eat your clothes. They're not harmful to you. You can just leave them until they find their own way out.
0: So there's a grevillea in my neighbour's yard that's fully in flower, and there are so many bogongs on the flower. Are they pollinating?
6: They're pollinating.
0: How cool are they?
6: It's so cool.
0: Since when do
6: cool.
0: Cults pollinate?
6: So this is what I mean when I say I'm having the best 2 weeks of my life. This is truly...
0: If you're listening, you have never seen... I have never seen Caitlin beaming as much as she is right now.
6: I love these little guys. This is one of the most ecological successes we've had in my lifetime. This is brilliant. So I'm sorry, I know I'm tangenting now, but between 2017 and 2019, we saw about a 99% drop-off in their population. So they went from endangered to almost non-existent. So the fact that people are now complaining that there's an overpopulation is just such a success.
0: So we're lucky to have the opportunity to complain.
6: We're lucky to have the opportunity to complain. And yes, they're in sort of the wrong spot, but when they are back down in the Snowy, they're actually pollinators. They form a critical part of the food web down there, but also a lot of them, that is their last journey. So when they end their life there, they then fall back into the soil and they fertilize. So our alpine regions would fail without this particular moth. Now, to get back to the question you actually asked me, if we do want to rehouse them back outside, you can turn it into either a game and you can turn off all of the lights in your house, which I have done twice now with some success. And then I've put a torch outside and then just let them go. And It's taken a very long time. They're very confused and very tired, but they do trace that light and they will go back outside. But treat them like spiders. If you can do the cup over the wall and slide a little bit of paper underneath, that's the best possible option.
0: Okay.
6: But if you do want to do the gentle cup, that's fine. That myth that if you touch their wings, they won't be able to fly again, it's not exactly true. If we do remove too much of the dust, that dust is actually scales. It will impede their flight efficiency. And again, they've got like several thousand kilometres to go. So we do want to try and limit that. But if you do touch their wings a little bit, it's okay.
0: If I can share something that I'm delighted by, and that is that they seem to tile. Like when you see masses of them together, which I occasionally see around my place, but if you have 20 or so, it's not like they just kind of form a bunch, but they seem to kind of interlock almost.
6: Yes.
0: Which is that about trying to give one another security from the wind to try to make them stronger as a mass?
6: It's colony behaviour, but it's also we're getting to have a little bit of a look at what they do when they're sleeping. So the reason that they're going down to the Snowy is, like the rest of us, they don't like when Australia gets too hot. Mm-hmm. So they can't survive in southern Queensland over the summer. So they tend to fly down and then they enter caves and then they tessellate in against each other, like what we're seeing against our walls. And it keeps them really, really nice and close because a lot of their metabolic function will cease while they're in this summer hibernation. So it's a protective mechanism as well.
0: Okay. Oh, my gosh, Caitlin.
6: I know, they're so cool. They're so cool.
0: How much longer do we have them for? Do we know?
6: So this is one of those things, how long is a piece of string? But between 2 weeks and a month.
0: Okay.
6: Yeah.
0: So, excellent. So enjoy it while we can.
6: Enjoy it while we can. There's no guarantee we'll get this again. It's definitely a blessing and a really exciting one at that. So try and enjoy it as much as you can.
0: That's our science guru, Caitlin Romanis, sharing some stunning facts about bogongs. I'm still recovering from the fact that they, A, navigate by the stars, and B, tessellate. I mean, they are incredibly cool, new respect, occasionally bothersome when you're trying to sleep, but it turns out we just have to embrace the bigger picture. On the way, the weather's been a bit on the cool side for the last couple of days. What is in store for the weekend? You'll hear the latest forecast next.

0: Simply Red. If you don't know me by now, it's good to hear that again, isn't it? From 1989, Mick Hucknall doing his thing in front of that very successful band. That one went to number one in the US and Australia.
1: Weather.
0: Hi there, Angus Hines.
2: Good afternoon, Kylie. How are you?
0: Well, how is the weather looking?
2: The weather's looking pretty nice. There was a southerly wind around today, which kept a bit of a lid on our temperatures, actually just maxed out at about 18 degrees along the Newcastle coastline, about 20 degrees in the city, and then the upper Hunter saw about 23
0: I'll
2: or 24.
0: So off this, yeah.
2: Slightly cooler than we would sometimes see at the time of year. A bit of cloud around this morning, but that's cleared up and really let the sun shine through. And that's pretty much the name of the game for the next day at least. It's a really bright sunny one tomorrow, but we're going to lose that little nip in the air thanks to the wind, as the wind shifts direction, becomes a much warmer day tomorrow. And we're heading towards a pretty sunny Friday, a really nice way to round out the week, 25 degrees in Newcastle, and we could be seeing 28, 29 or possibly even 30 across the Hunter. I noticed Cessnock's got a 30 degree forecast for tomorrow. So much warmer, but still just as sunny.
0: Angus, can you glimpse as far as the weekend?
2: Yeah, I can do. Yeah, the weekend's actually looking a bit of a funny one, a bit of a mixed bag of weather across the course of the weekend. We might start off with a little bit of rainfall Saturday morning. Just patchy fall spreading across the Hunter from the inland out to the ocean. We might see between 0 and 5 millimetres for most areas, actually, through the course of Saturday morning. Quite hit and miss, though, so some people won't get much or anything in their local rain gauge. That should clear up probably by lunchtime on Saturday. And then after that, we're heading towards some pretty warm conditions. So the second half of the day is going to be mostly bright and clear, and temperatures could be as high as 30 degrees, both down at the coast and at the upper Hunter, with a fairly stiff northerly wind flow. No rain expected on Sunday at this point, but another fairly warm day in the high 20s.
0: Angus, thank you so much.
2: All right, thank you. Have a nice evening.
0: Cheers, you too. That's Angus Hines, who's a senior meteorologist with the Bureau of Meteorology, standing in for Tom Saunders today, who will be back in a few days' time. I just wanted to give you a quick update on the traffic situation, the latest on that crash at Moonee Creek on the M1 that's approaching the Old Pacific Highway overpass. It involves 3 vehicles. The site has now been cleared, but we're told that heavy traffic conditions remain in the northbound lanes. So the advice is do prepare to merge, exercise caution, and expect delays. So the location of that, it's on the M1 motorway as you've just passed the Moonee Creek Bridge. It's on the Central Coast side of the bridge, but there has been very heavy traffic leading up to that site. So the advice is prepare to merge, exercise caution, but do expect delays.

0: There she is, the tremendous Kylie Minogue from her Light Up album, or in fact, sorry, it is from her documentary, which is currently visible, able to be seen on Netflix. It was co-written, that one, by Kylie and Coldplay's Chris Martin. Nicely euphoric, isn't it? It's kind of a return to her dance floor anthems. I don't know whether you saw her at the AFL Grand Final, but she was pretty amazing. I mean, she has such a big back catalogue now, doesn't she, of amazing hits that she just rolled them out one after the other. And it was kind of fantastic to see her just keeping on and even writing and producing new music, which is terrific. Coming up after the news, we'll fly direct to the Pacific and you'll hear from ABC correspondent Lise Mavino about the climate meeting that's been underway in Fiji for the past few days. It's a setup for the main game, the COP31 Climate Summit in Turkey in November. 50 countries were eligible to attend. Only 14 national leaders made it. So, has it been a success? We'll find out soon.
1: Beetlemania, the butterfly effect, or a real fly guy?
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6: ABC News, good afternoon, I'm Ben Clifford. The former Anglican Dean of Newcastle has been committed to stand trial on alleged child sex offences, with a judge allowing for his ankle monitor to be removed while he remains on bail. Graham Russell Lawrence has pleaded not guilty to 10 offences relating to two boys in the Riverina between 1982 and 1984. In Griffith's local court today, he was committed to stand trial in the district court on a date to be fixed. His bail was varied, allowing for the removal of his electronic monitoring ankle bracelet. Once it's off, he must report to police daily. A judge has dismissed a medical negligence case, finding Newcastle doctors did not breach their duty of care by recommending a woman's leg be amputated. Giselle Wakatama reports.
7: Hunter woman Vesna Zweiser has lost her medical negligence claim against the Hunter New England local health district after alleging doctors unnecessarily amputated her lower left leg. Ms. Zweiser alleged medical negligence. She told the Supreme Court her leg was not necrotic or dead and was amputated in 2021 despite it being salvageable. Today, New South Wales Supreme Court Judge Edward Mustin dismissed her claim, saying she was critically ill, could have died, and doctors did not breach their duty of care. She stood to earn nearly $1.2 million if her claim was successful and will now have to pay the health services costs.
6: Families who've had memorial plaques stolen from their relatives' grave sites in the Hunter Valley are pleading for them to be returned rather than being traded as scrap metal. Police are investigating after 45 brass plaques were stripped and stolen from the Gordon Williams Lawn Cemetery at Aberdare near Cessnock. Casey Swan is one of dozens of people who visited the cemetery to check if their family's graves were affected. She says the thieves should recognise the hurt they've caused and return the plaques.
8: This is absolutely a new level of low. Like, you're stealing from the dead. Hand them in, dump them at the gate. You know, they lock the gates here every night, but it hasn't stopped them.

0: from getting in. We need security measures. We need something more in place.
1: Labor frontbencher Claire O'Neill has downplayed reports of a rift within the government over the ATO's decision to ban credit card payments. This morning, Ms O'Neill said the government had concerns about the decision, which has been broadly criticised by business. But Assistant Minister Andrew Charlton said Labor backs the ATO's plan. Speaking this afternoon, Ms O'Neill has denied a rift and sidestepped questions about whether the government would intervene.
2: We've got a really shared and strong view that small business are the backbone of Australia's economy. What we want is for the ATO to work with small business in partnership, and it's really important that they do that.
1: Climate Change Minister Chris Bowen has refused to weigh in on a High Court ruling that authorities must factor in emissions from exports when approving coal mine expansions. Three of the five judges found in favour of a Hunter Valley residents group, which halted the Mount Pleasant mine expansion last year in the New South Wales Court of Appeal. The opposition's demanding state or Commonwealth legislative changes so the outcome isn't repeated. Speaking at the Australian-led pre-COP talks in Fiji, Mr Bowen says he won't comment on court decisions.
3: A court decision is the law of the land. It's no matter whether I agree with it or not, and I'm here dealing with my colleagues on the matters before us. I have nothing further to add.
1: To sport, the Newcastle Knights will write to the NRL's judiciary in a bid to have star hooker Phoenix Crossland available to play in round one of next season. Bridget Murphy explains.
4: Crossland was banned for four matches after a hip drop tackle on Penrith's Nathan Cleary that left Cleary with a broken ankle. He served his first match of the ban in the NRL Grand Final. Prior to the ban, he was named in the wider Kiwi squad by coach Stacey Jones, but was left out of the latest team list. The ABC understands the Knights will contact the judiciary, asking for the World Cup matches to count toward the suspension. If approved, Crossland will be able to play for the Knights by the start of the 2027 campaign. He could also potentially play in the World Cup if the Kiwis make the finals.
1: Newcastle Council is seeking to keep the World Surf League's Challenger Series in the region for an additional 3 years. In March, over 120 of the best up-and-coming surfers descended on Merriweather Beach to secure a spot on the championship tour. Councillors have requested the CEO to negotiate with the WSL and New South Wales government to ensure the event continues from 2028 through to 2030. You're all up to date with the latest ABC News. For more, head to the ABC website or download the ABC Listen app.
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7: Hi there. Lovely to have your company. Very shortly, we'll be going to Fiji, where an international climate change summit has been underway for the past few days. The pre-COP talks were designed to give small states a voice ahead of the COP summit itself next month in Turkey. You'll hear more about the dynamic at the meeting very soon, which the federal opposition has declared a flop. There have been 4 days of climate discussions with Pacific nations, but the event now is coming to a close. The talks, well, perhaps a mixed response is the best way to describe the reception to them. The Minister for Climate Change and Energy, Chris Bowen, who's also the President of Negotiations for COP31, has hailed the precursor event as a success.
8: We agreed immediately that we should use pre-COP to give us the best possible launching pad for COP31 and to use it as an opportunity to give a voice to those who struggled to be heard at COPs for many years, small island developing states, best represented here by the Pacific.
7: ABC Fiji correspondent Lithe Movono is in Nadi. Hi there, Lithe.
9: Bulavanaka, and hello to you, Kylie. It's good to be on your show this afternoon.
7: It's very good to hear you. What's been the focus on this final day?
9: Well, the final day has really been solidifying an outcome statement as well as direction on what the leaders of the Pacific had wanted from the very beginning. So there were really three major goals coming into pre-COP 31, the first of which was to ensure that it was a very strong, resounding message to the rest of the world that the Pacific would like.

0: that the 1.5 degrees remains on the agenda, and the leaders of the Pacific understand that this means that there is a possibility, however, that we will go past that in terms of global warming. But what the people and the governments of the Pacific would like the rest of the world to do is commit to limiting their emissions and commit to cutting back on their emissions and increasing on renewables so that we can limit the impact of shooting past 1.5 degrees. The second priority, which is probably one of the biggest messages coming out this week, has been in and around climate finance. The people of the Pacific have struggled to access finance that should be directed at mitigation and adaptation activities around climate change. Finance coming from the rest of the world is often not contextualized to the realities of the Pacific in terms of how people can use the process to activate money. So that's been a big priority and a big point of conversation this week. The third priority is around the oceans agenda. As you know, in the Pacific, we have a symbiotic relationship with the Pacific Ocean, and the Pacific Ocean as an agenda, as a concept, is not so heavily integrated into the climate change agenda. So that's something that the leaders of the Pacific have been trying to do. So in a nutshell, there were these three goals that the leaders of the Pacific needed to come together and clarify their positions on and put together their positions before they go into Turkey in about a month from now. So to that effect, it's been quite successful, Kylie.
1: Lise, did the delegates have a chance to see what it's like to live amid rising sea levels? Was that very much a focus for these conversations?
0: It was an important component of the conversations. While the big goal had been to bring leaders and activists and community workers and the people actually affected by climate change together in one space here on Denarau in Nandi, an important part had been on Monday and Tuesday, the leaders, not just of country delegations, but also of the UN, of the European Commission, as well as, you know, funders like the Asian Development Bank and the World Bank, they got the opportunity to fly, some of them overnight and some just for the day, to Tuvalu to see for themselves what it's like to really be on one of the world's lowest lying atolls and a country that's hardly visited, mostly because of the precarious nature of being right on the front lines of climate change. So that was a very important component, and Tuvalu hosted that on Monday and on Friday. But even here in Fiji, groups and delegations were able to visit other places that had a different reaction to the impacts of climate change. So yes, Kylie, that was a very important part of bringing the COP, the pre-COP rather, to Fiji.
1: I mean, there's been criticism from the Australian federal opposition, Lise, that that there weren't many delegates from anywhere outside the Pacific. And in fact, they're declaring it a flop on the basis that only a couple of other leaders out from outside the region attended this. Is that something that the Pacific leaders who were there were very aware of? Were they bothered by that?
0: Kylie, that's an interesting conversation, I should say, because, well, for one thing, it's inaccurate. There were delegates from all over the world here. There were about 52 delegations outside of country delegates. So in terms of leaders of governments, there were 14 in total, 12 from the Pacific and 2 from outside of the Pacific. That's Timor-Leste as well as Mauritius. And no, we did not have any representation from the heads of governments who are higher carbon emitters and therefore seen as the cause of climate change. That we didn't have, but I'm not sure it's accurate to call it a flop, because that wasn't the most important part of the conference, to bring leaders here. The most important part had been to bring decision makers, to bring funders, to bring those who go to negotiate in COP together in one space with the actual people of the Pacific. So there were about 3,000 people here on this tiny island on Denarau coming together in influencing the COP process like it had never been done before. Pre-COP is only the second time that it's ever happened in the Pacific, but it was also the first time for it to include such an integrated approach, meaning for people, like young people and grandmoms and 13-year-old students, to be sitting right next to leaders of the world and therefore be able to tell them what their negotiations and what their decision-making actually does to the children and the people of the Pacific. Pacific.
1: You're hearing from ABC Fiji correspondent Lethe Movono, who's in Nadi. Lethe, how has the Australian delegation been welcomed? There have been some major coal approvals or coal mining expansion approvals in the time the meeting's been underway here in New South Wales. Has that registered with Pacific leaders?
0: Almost definitely. People are very well aware of, you know, the interesting relationship that Australia has with the rest of the Pacific Islands Forum, of which it is a member. We spoke with Linda Tambuya, who is Fiji's Environment Minister, who just moments ago conducted the closing press conference for the PRICOP. And we asked her that very question: how does the Pacific navigate its relationship with Australia, given that Australia is not just host of the PRICOP, but that they're also a target of the PRICOP in that they are one of the highest carbon emitting countries in the world. And she stood by Australia, saying that Australia had chosen to elevate the Pacific instead of hosting PRICOP itself in Australia, which it could have easily done. And she said the fact that Australia had brought the PRICOP here, funded the entire process, and ensured that the decision makers would be coming to the actual Pacific was a sign of Australia's commitment to the region. And she said she respected the High Court's coal expansion decision that came yesterday, but she's encouraged by Australia's commitment to transition away from fossil fuels. And she also pointed out that Australia's support means that Tuvalu and other countries in the region can continue to host climate change events from here on out. And so the work continues. So it looks like the Pacific family is choosing to stay together, choosing to support each other, even though there are some drastic differences between Australia and the rest of the Pacific. But Kylie, that's not to say that there are other leaders in the Pacific who have made direct comments to Australia without actually saying the word Australia this week and reminding Australia that its decision to continue to expand coal and gas extraction is a death sentence for some of the countries of the region.
1: Yeah, I mean, we've become accustomed to voices like those of Ralph Reganvanu, for example, who is very overtly critical of some of the policies that are being enacted here in Australia and the impacts of those in terms of climate change in the Pacific. Lethe, just finally, given what you've seen and given the kind of unity that you're referencing among Pacific leaders, how confidently then do they go into the COP summit itself in Turkey in November?
0: I think in a nutshell, that was the most important part of hosting a pre-COP, is that it gives the Pacific countries, it gives the Pacific Islands Forum members the opportunity to work through their differences and to iron out the differences they have over, for example, issues around the wording of statements that can be directed at carbon emitting countries and the differences on deep sea mining and other areas of contention in the Pacific. But what we're seeing here now is a commitment to work together despite the differences and to agree to be in the same position on the three important priorities, like I mentioned before. And that was, you know, keeping 1.5 degrees on the agenda, ensuring a better finance mechanism to deliver climate adaptation and mitigation money, as well as bringing the oceans agenda into the climate change agenda. So it's an interesting way, but Kylie, it's very much the Pacific way to continue to respect each other and honour each other, even though there are differences in play.
1: Lethe, thank you so much for taking the time. This is your final day of what must have been a very busy number of days, and we really appreciate
0: it really has.
1: Your time.
0: I've been to Tuvalu and back. And
1: it's
0: so
1: been fantastic. It's been fantastic seeing your coverage on ABC News and on radio outlets and hearing your deep insights into Pacific culture and understanding of the political situation and the climate situation there. I really appreciate it. Thanks, Lethe. Bye-bye. That's Lethe Movono there, who is the ABC's Fiji correspondent, explaining how the summit has been seen within the Pacific. The federal opposition has called it a flop because there weren't enough foreign leaders there who weren't from the Pacific. But as you heard Lethe say, they found it productive to talk. Certainly there has been some focus on policies, federal government policies in Australia around coal and the approvals of some coal mines that have happened even as this This conference has been going on, but as she was saying there, they are feeling united and ready to move on to the next stage, which is the COP summit itself in Turkey. Coming up, the Greens have raised serious concerns about

controversial private health insurance changes, indicating they won't support the legislation without amendments. I wonder what you make of the proposal. You'll hear all the details next.

0: 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Oh, what a night.
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2: on 1233 ABC Newcastle.
0: So the federal government's proposed private health insurance changes look all but doomed today, with the Greens saying they will not back the bill in its current form. The government wants to wind back the higher rebate that those aged 65 and over get on their private health cover, saying about $3 billion, saving, they say, about $3 billion to spend on the aged care system. Stephen Duckett from the University of Melbourne is a veteran health economist. He formerly ran the Federal Health Department. He spoke to Sally Sara on ABC Radio National Breakfast, who began by asking why the issue

0: has gained so much traction?
1: Obviously, any change and any reduction in benefits is always attracts the ire of people who lose benefits. In this case, the health insurance industry, private hospitals and private doctors. And they are also mobilising the members of private health insurance to oppose the change.
2: Why is the government trying to make this change? Is it all just about saving money?
1: Well, saving money is an important phrasing, and in this case, they're saving money to reinvest. That is, there's about $3 billion of savings over a four-year period, and all of that money, every cent of that money, is being reinvested in aged care. And so it's moving money from one part of the portfolio to the other part of the portfolio, and it's keeping it with the same age group. That is, people over 65 basically benefit from improved aged care services, and tell me every Australian thinks aged care services need to be improved, and that money is being taken from people over 65.
2: So in your view, is this a good idea?
1: I think it is a good idea. The real question is, do we think the budget has got plenty of money and you don't have to make savings in one place to expand services or spend money in another place? And I'm of the view that we've always got to be looking for savings. We've always got to be thinking about, can we do things better? And if we do need to invest, where is that money going to come from? Is it going to come from increased taxes, or is it going to come from redistribution from one part of the system to another?
2: Health Department figures obtained by the ABC show more than 2 million older Australians affected by these private health insurance changes live on less than $37,000 a year. What will these changes cost a typical pensioner?
1: So one of the problems with all of this is that the tax data, the data that's used for these analyses, essentially people who get their income from superannuation, for example, that is not taxed because it's taxed on the ingoings, and so it's not taxed on the outgoings. So when they talk about people on less than $30,000 a year, that's less than $30,000 a year taxable income, and it may include quite a lot of superannuation income. That said, the impact is going to be very, very small, because the actual uplift is about 8%. The premium, the extra money, the extra subsidy that people over 65 get is quite small, and so about 8% in some cases. The impact on the premiums will be roughly the same. That is, they'll pay 8% more on whatever it is they're paying now, and that depends on the level of cover, obviously.
2: Council on the Ageing Chief Executive Patricia Sparrow said, quote, she doesn't think people should have to make a choice between funding their healthcare needs and funding aged care. What do you think of those remarks?
1: Well, as I said, it really depends on where the money is going to come from. And I think Australians have to decide, is an extra subsidy for private health insurance really the highest priority nowadays? And what we know is, all up, I think it's agreed that all up, only about 44,000 Australians might change their level of health insurance. So it's a very, very small number of people we're talking about in the great scheme of things.
2: The Greens say there are other choices to fund aged care. Could the funding for aged care come from somewhere else?
1: Of course, but we need to think about where it would come from. And the Greens in their dissenting report didn't say where they think the money should come from.
2: Several states and territories have raised concerns about these changes putting more pressure on public hospitals. Are those concerns well grounded?
1: Well, we need to remember that, as I said, a very, very small number of people are predicted to drop or lower their level of cover. That's 44,000. That takes us back to the same level, the same number of people over 65 that had health insurance a year ago. So we're talking about the number of people who have health insurance today over 65 versus the number of people who had health insurance over 65 a year ago. This is not a big change. It's about 1.6%, I think, increase in demand. So it is something that the states should be able to absorb, especially in the context of billions of dollars of extra funding they recently received under the National Health Reform Agreement.
2: The measure is planned to come into force on the 1st of April 2027. What might delays and amendments mean for insurers who are trying to set premiums?
1: Well, they they have to be submitting their premium requests very shortly. They submit them, or unless they've submitted them already, because they're also the premium impact. The premiums are announced early in the new year to take effect from the 1st of April or 1st of July. So they'd have to move quickly is the short answer.
0: That's Professor Stephen Duckett, who's an honorary professor at the University of Melbourne and was the secretary of the Commonwealth Department of Health, speaking there to Sally Sara. On ABC Newcastle Drive, it's 28 minutes past six. We'll go to news headlines shortly, but first, some Tina Turner.

What you get is what you see. There she is, Tina Turner. I've just had a couple of texts and calls in relation to that interview by Sally Sara with Stephen Duckett about the fact that the government wants to wind back the higher rebate for private health insurance for people aged between 65 or 65 and over in order to save about $3 billion to spend, they say, on the aged care system. Kate's just texted in to say, I've had private insurance for years and every year I'm enraged at unjustified price increases and dropping levels of coverage. If they make what is already a rip-off more expensive, I'll be dropping private insurance altogether. Then she writes a word that I can't read out on the radio, but

0: died while waiting to receive necessary home care each day last year, according to official figures. New Health Department data reveals almost 6,500 older Australians approved for support at home died in the last year. That's almost a 35% increase on the previous year. Prominent fitness influencer and reality TV star Sam Wood has been denied bail on domestic violence charges. The 46-year-old appeared via video link in the Maroochydore Magistrates Court on Queensland's Sunshine Coast. Police allege Mr. Wood became involved in a family argument in Noosa on Saturday night before he assaulted and choked his wife. And the Newcastle Knights will write to the NRL's judiciary in a bid to have star hooker Phoenix Crossland available to play in round one of next season. Crossland was banned for 4 matches after a hip drop tackle on Penrith's Nathan Cleary. That left Cleary with a broken ankle. More news at 6.
1: Thanks so much, Ben.
2: Traffic.
1: Hi there, Derek Peterson. How is the motorway looking?
3: Hello, Kylie. Looking much better at the moment. The earlier delays have eased on the M1 Pacific Motorway, particularly between the Central Coast and Newcastle. We had 2 earlier crashes. One was northbound, just north of the Hawkesbury River Bridge. The other one was just past the Moonee Creek Bridge, also northbound. Had a lane closed there for a while and traffic was heavy from Calgary heading towards Newcastle. All the lanes have since reopened and the heavy traffic has eased through that area. Locally around Newcastle, the rest of the Hunter, also traffic moving pretty well on most of the main roads. Cameron Park still a bit slow westbound on Newcastle Link Road as you approach Minmay Road, but through Taro and Hexham not seeing any significant delays for the Pacific Highway or the New England Highway. The New England Highway does have some slow traffic further north between East Maitland and Maitland. Checking the trains, no major disruptions for Central Coast and Newcastle line services. A couple of services running late on the Hunter line. There was a mechanical issue with a train earlier at Newcastle Interchange, so factor in some extra time on some of the Hunter line services. Check the latest on your train. You can check a transport app or check the website transportnsw.info, and traffic information is at livetraffic.com.
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2: Weather.
1: So tomorrow we're looking at a chance of fog in the early morning, but a sunny day, light winds becoming northwest to northeasterly, 15 to 20 kilometres an hour in the middle of the day. Overnight temperatures falling to between 5 and 9, but daytime temperatures 25 to 32. On Saturday, partly cloudy with a high chance of showers, most likely in the morning, and the chance of a thunderstorm in the morning and the afternoon. Overnight temperatures falling to between 13 and 16, but daytime temperatures again reaching between 26 and 31. And on Sunday, partly cloudy with a slight chance of a shower in the afternoon. Also the chance of a thunderstorm in the morning and the afternoon. Daytime temperatures for Sunday, 27 to 32 degrees. So 3 warm days following one another, according to the forecast. Current temperatures at Nobby's, it's 17 degrees. If you're out in Cessnock, 21. At Lake Macquarie and up at Murrurundi Gap, 19. Maitland, Tocal and Williamtown at 20 degrees. 24 degrees in Merriwar. 23 if you're in Scone. And 22 if you're in Singleton.
4: Barbara Miller here on PM at 6:05. Data centre company Firmus tries to save its share market float as investor interest dives. Also, civil rights groups concerned about plans for heavily armed police to patrol Sydney streets. And will the botched execution of death row inmate Krista Pike change minds on capital punishment?
5: We apparently now have a person here who survived an execution attempt and is speaking and may yet give some sort of statement. So it's hard to imagine that that won't have some kind of effect. What it will be, that's harder to say.
4: That's all on PM just after the 6 o'clock news.
1: Coming up later this hour, the school holidays are almost over and Tom Cruise is back in cinemas with his new film Digger. Your ABC entertainment reporter Velvet Winter, normally not a fan, has been bowled over by what she's seen.
6: Tom Cruise is so incredible in this role. Digger is kind of like your classic oil magnate, but he turns it up to a million. Like, that energy that Tom Cruise brings

0: So a lot of his productions is put to the best use here. I can't say too much about it because there is a massive twist. It basically, this movie exists on two different planes. The first plane is the one you've seen advertised, this big, larger-than-life digger character. And the second plane, I'm not saying anything about it because you have to go and see it in a cinema to experience it. I left with my jaw on the floor.
1: There she is, Velvet Winter, and she'll have a preview of three different films to bring to you later in the program.

0: Is he Adelaide's greatest son? Paul Kelly, Take It Handy. That's from his album 70 that was released in November last year.
1: I don't remember leaving, but I can't remember anything.
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0: Now it's time to turn our minds to tomorrow morning, and Paul Culliver is here to help us do that. Hi there, Paul.
10: Hello to you.
0: Where is your focus, attention, energy?
10: My focus and attention is a room with a view. Can I ask you, and this is going to come across as a personal question, and perhaps it is, but but just pretend that you're, you know.
0: Okay, we don't know one another. We're on a bus and you say,
10: what is the view you would like when you're giving birth?
0: What? And at this point I would say, oh, this is my stop.
10: Yeah.
0: I get straight off.
10: And then you call someone and be like, please right, like, come pick
0: this
10: me up.
0: Guy. Sorry, what is the view I would like?
10: Like, sure, like all the, you know, doctors, midwives, loved ones holding your hand, is that appropriate to
0: be
10: there?
0: So I gave birth twice in London. Our babies were born in London, London at St. Thomas's Hospital.
10: Okay.
0: Which is on the Thames, directly opposite Big Ben and Westminster. And so, and you're on the top floor. Not that I noticed any of this at the time, but the classic photograph is after the baby is born, you hold the baby up with Big Ben in the background and take the photo. And that's how you know what time the baby's born.
10: That's fantastic. Mm. Well, it turns out that new mothers in Newcastle, perhaps I don't think it'll be an iconic clock shot, but it might be an iconic shot of the city skyline and the beach. Our wonderful colleague Ben Clifford has had an exclusive walkthrough of the new maternity ward at the John Hunter. And so we got to bring that to you through the magic of radio tomorrow morning. And he, when he walked in, he had the very reaction of like, wow, this view.
0: Because it's so elevated.
10: It's so elevated where the John Hunter's built. Mm. And then they've oriented. I'm not here to make a guarantee to you that if you are birthing at the John Hunter, you are going to have the direct great view. Yeah. But I believe the ward itself will provide that view. So we'll find out more, not only about the view.
0: No, because I think also birthing mothers, maybe the view is not.
10: And I recognise that.
0: In the immediate forefront of their minds.
10: No, but maybe some peace and tranquility to have.
0: Sure.
10: To be like, what is the world I'm bringing this child into? It's the world of the hunter.
0: Yeah, sure.
10: Hunter pride, you know, the dad's not here because they're already signing him up for Knights membership, you know. Yeah. Does that happen? Is that a thing that happens?
0: Maybe. It's schools in Sydney. I don't think that's the case here.
10: I've been told, maybe it's the case in Sydney, I've been told of maybe back in the day before it was online, MCC membership, so the MCG.
0: Oh, right.
10: That it would be like, yeah, honey, I'll be there in a minute. I'm just getting him on the MCC wait list, which is like 20 years long.
0: Can I just say, single parenthood would be just around the corner if that was going on in my relationship. But, yeah, cool. Each to their own.
10: It's an investment in their future.
0: Look, it is exciting that there is an amazing new facility by the sounds of things. And yeah, Ben's gone to have a look at it. And obviously it's important for so many families, women, men, partners.
10: Yes, views aside, it's the maternity ward, ICU, emergency, a bunch of different of the critical services offered at John Hunter. Is going to soon be in this new build that has sat there. It's been kitted out. So I believe all the equipment's in there. Mm. And maybe they're doing the last bits and testing and all that kind of thing. But the actual transition of the humans, which is both the patients and the medical staff, are still TBC, maybe by the end of this year. Mm. So before it becomes an active hospital, a bit of an exclusive look.
0: That is brilliant.
10: Yeah.
0: I'll be listening out for that. Thanks, Paul.
10: Thank you, Kylie.

0: Badfinger with No Matter What, and No Matter What, Velvet Winter will be along very shortly to take you through three new release films, which all sound like they're worth a watch.
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0: Oh yes, could it be anything but time to have a look at the latest offerings from the entertainment world? And today we're talking about three new movies. ABC Arts reporter Velvet Winter joins you now. Hi there, Velvet.
3: Hey, how you doing?
0: I am good. I'm pretty excited about, I mean, obviously the school holidays are the school holidays. It meant that there's been lots of family movies out for us to choose from. But I feel like we're moving into a different season now and there are different kinds of offerings on the cards, including Digger, which I'm kind of fascinated by. Have you seen it?
3: I have. I was lucky enough to see it a couple of weeks before it came out because I spoke to one of the Australian stars, Sophie Wilde, and you can believe, I know it's been a very divisive film, but you can believe me on this because I was so ready to go in and hate Digger.
0: All right. Well, before we get to the hating of it, should we just hear a little from one of the stars? I guess he plays the role of Digger, doesn't he, Tom Cruise?
3: Yeah, Tom Cruise is the star of this film. I can't wait to hear what he says.
4: Who the hell is Digger?
5: An adorable catastrophe.
6: I love making movies, and I love the challenge of this, the fun of this, the whole elements of everyone coming together.
7: Digger Rockwell is the craziest, most outrageous character that I've ever had the opportunity to play.
0: So there he is, the craziest character he's ever had the opportunity to play. Does he sustain it? Does he get away with it?
3: Yeah, I would definitely agree with that. I went into this film not a huge Tom Cruise fan and then also assuming that it was just one of those generic eat the rich type, you know, black comedies that we've seen a million of. But I left, my jaw was on the floor. Tom Cruise is so incredible in this role. Digger is kind of like your classic oil magnate, but he turns it up to a million. Like, that energy that Tom Cruise brings to a lot of his productions is put to the best use here. I can't say too much about it because there is a massive twist. It basically, this movie exists on two different planes. The first plane is the one you've seen advertised, this big, larger-than-life Digger character. And the second plane, I'm not saying anything about it because you have to go and see it in a cinema to experience it. I left with my jaw on the floor.
0: I suppose one of the things that I like, I am a Tom Cruise fan, and one of the things I like about him is that he is a real craftsman. He understands film incredibly well, and he's very involved in not only the stunts, which is what he gets all the publicity around, but he understands the genre. He gets what a good script is. He delivers performances. He really drives films with all that energy. I mean, is there room for anyone else on the screen in this film?
3: Look, amazingly, there is. That's what's so incredible about this film is it's not only a really great character study for Tom Cruise, but the ensemble is so crazy. Like, Riz Ahmed plays like a frazzled climate scientist, and he almost steals the show. John Goodman, as this crazy, larger-than-life president, does like all of the essence of a Trump impersonation without like the groan-inducingness of a Trump impersonation. Sandra Huller as

0: His sister is great. Jesse Plemons plays a really like, oh, creepy, like, oh, off to the sides character. Everybody in this film is just nailing it. And it's really interesting that it's coming at a time of the Warner Brothers Skydance Paramount merger, because I think this is one of those really big swings, these really big over the top movies that we're just not going to see a lot anymore. And you can see that reflected in the critics. Critics hated this film. It got really bad reviews. And then it came out for the general public, and the general public was like, wait a minute, this is sick. Like, we really enjoy this. And I just love when that happens with a movie. There's nothing more interesting than a movie that begs to be talked about.
1: The other big name release at the moment is this follow-up to The Social Network. It's called The Social Reckoning. What's actually going on in this film?
0: It's pretty much just a didactic, like retelling of the Facebook files that happened in 2021. So when the Wall Street Journal kind of blew open this case with Facebook, that they were intentionally making people mad to stay on the platform. So Mikey Madison is the whistleblower, Frances Haugen, who actually, revealed all these documents. Jeremy Allen White is the Wall Street reporter who won a Pulitzer Prize for his reporting. And then Jeremy Strong is Mark Zuckerberg. The writer and director, Aaron Sorkin, has been really firm in saying that this is not a sequel to The Social Network, that first film that came out 2010, I
1: Which
0: believe.
1: he also wrote, right?
0: Yeah, which he wrote, but he had David Fincher directing it, which I think is why it's become such a landmark in cinema. The social, and that's why it, The Social Reckoning just, it suffers so much under the comparison to The Social Network. If you've seen Aaron Sorkin's other projects like The West Wing or The Newsroom, it's pretty much just a long episode of that. This Facebook thing happened very recently. 2021 is not that long ago. And the film takes place between 2019 and 2021, 2022. And it just feels like you're being told things that already happened in a really weird way. And then Aaron Sorkin, he's an incredible writer. He's written some great stuff, but he has his flaws, and one of his main ones is he just doesn't know how to write women. And there's multiple times in this film that really do border on sexism, which makes it very uncomfortable. It's just there was so much writing on this film to be good because everyone loves Aaron Sorkin so much, but it just rang hollow for me.
1: I'm intrigued because I was part of the reporting around the data scraping scandal, which was happening at the same time of Facebook. So I'm interested in how I guess he portrays the journalism around that. But I can understand too why it might not feel then that it has mass appeal. Although, of course, lots of people are concerned about the power that's wielded by tech companies and the impacts of social media. So it'll be interesting to see at the box office how that actually performs. And finally, speaking of my favorites, Jane Austen's famous Sense and Sensibility has been adapted again. And this one has an Australian connection, am I right?
0: Yeah, that's right. Beautiful Diana Reid, the Sydney author. This is her first screenplay, and lovely enough, I think the writing is the strongest part of this adaptation.
1: Who's in it though, Velvet? Because I immediately now think about Sense and Sensibility and I think about Emma Thompson and Kate Winslet because that was the version, I guess, that I grew up with. There's a lot of pressure on anyone who follows those women into those roles, isn't there?
0: So much pressure. So you've got Daisy Edgar-Jones, who you might know from Normal People. She's Eleanor. And then Esme Creed-Miles is Marianne. And I don't have that same connection to the other adaptations that other people might have. So I think it was just, it's a really good. And I think this comes from them using Diana Reid, a young author, to write this screenplay. They really pushed it toward a forward generation. I think this really has the potential to become what those previous adaptations have been to Gen Z. It just feels very relatable, which is weird to say for a thing, for a book that came out, however much long ago.
1: Yeah,
0: It
1: but
0: feels like I.
1: I guess it's why we're still reading it in schools, right? And we're still talking
0: Exactly.
1: about it and you still reference her in popular culture, even if you're not a student of English literature, right? She has a much deeper impact than that.
0: Exactly. Like, and they do a really good job at pointing out that, like, this is quite a while ago, but these two sisters are going through the same thing that people are dating now that are going through, They're love bombed, they're ghosted, they have to think about, marrying up or marrying into security.

0: See, I think they've just done a really good job at making it the story applicable for a Gen Z audience.
1: Well, I'm really looking forward to that one too. Thank you. What a collection of gems, Velvet.
0: No, thank you so much. Happy watching.
1: That's Velvet Winter, ABC Arts reporter, taking you through some pretty exciting offerings that you might find in a cinema near you very soon. Velvet, who normally isn't as overwhelmingly positive in her reviews, clearly really rating Digger, starring Tom Cruise, and Sense and Sensibility, adapted by Australian screenwriter Diana Reid. Thanks for your company this afternoon. In the last hour, you heard from the ABC's Fiji correspondent Lethe Movono as the Australian-led pre-COP event there comes to a close, that big climate meeting. Climate Change Minister Chris Bowen has been in attendance, and he was asked today about the High Court ruling on the Mount Pleasant mine that we covered extensively here yesterday. The court ruled that emissions from Hunter coal burned overseas must be factored in when approving coal mine expansions here.
2: A court decision is the law of the land. It's no matter whether I agree with it or not, and I'm here dealing with my colleagues on the matters before us. I have nothing further to add.
1: That's, I guess, I'll come back to you on that. Apparently, Chris Bowen wanted to focus on finishing up in Fiji, but it also seems clear there will be implications of that High Court decision for future coal mining projects in the Hunter and elsewhere. Thanks so much for your company today. We have lots of plans for tomorrow, but I can't tell you about them just yet. We have, though, in the last 20 minutes or so, registered the fact that the M1 motorway is now clear. And there had been a couple of traffic accidents there, but the good news from the Traffic Management Centre is that they have now been fully cleared. So hopefully you're not facing too many delays there. Thanks for your company today. It's 6 o'clock.
3: Adam Storey with ABC News. The federal government is considering new laws that would force AI developers to prove their safety systems are effective. The approach would require AI companies to continuously test for risks and demonstrate how they will prevent harm instead of banning specific behaviours. The government expects to finalise national standards for the technology by the end of the year. The Assistant Minister Andrew Charlton says tougher frontier AI oversight is necessary.
4: These are the kind of approaches that could ensure that for the developers of models with the sharpest, most acute frontier AI risks, the cheapest path to market is ultimately the one that runs through safety, not around safety.
3: Official figures show an average of 17 older Australians died each day last year while waiting to receive necessary home care. New health department data reveals almost 6,500 older Australians approved for support at home died in the last year. That's an almost 35% increase on the previous year. The CEO of the Council on the Aging, Patricia Sparrow, says the figures are shocking.
5: I mean, it's tragic that people are waiting, dying for support that they've been assessed as needing. We need to make sure people can get the home care packages that they need within about 30 days of being assessed.
3: The Aged Care Minister, Sam Ray, says the government's got more work to do but is determined to bring down wait times. Reality TV star and fitness influencer Sam Wood will remain in custody after a domestic violence-related bail application was denied in a Queensland court. Emma Johnson reports.
6: Police allege the 46-year-old assaulted and choked his wife, Snejana Wood, after a family argument at Noosa on the Sunshine Coast on Saturday night. He appeared via video link in the Maroochydore Magistrates Court this afternoon, charged with the domestic violence offence of assault occasioning bodily harm and strangulation. His lawyer told the hearing his client has no criminal history and needs medical treatment for severe depression. The prosecution alleges Snejana Wood feared for her safety and thought she was going to die. The matter will return to court next month.
3: Prominent Sydney Indigenous elder Mick Mundine has been released on bail after being charged with historical child sex offences dating back 40 years. Danuta Kazaki reports.
7: Police say Strike Force Millersburg was set up last year following allegations of sexual assault against a 15-year-old girl in 1986. Detectives from the Sex Crime Squad arrested the Aboriginal Housing Company chief executive at Redfern in Sydney's inner south early this morning. He was taken to Newtown Police Station for questioning and later charged with two offences. Mr. Mundine is the brother of late boxer Tony Mundine and the uncle of rugby league player turned boxer Anthony Mundine. The 79

0: Old was granted conditional bail to appear at Downing Centre local court next week.
1: The Sydney court has released CCTV footage allegedly showing former police officer Beau Lamar Condon returning to the scene of a double murder in Sydney. Tony Ibrahim reports.
2: The Supreme Court released a compilation of CCTV on the 14th day of the criminal trial of Beau Lamar Condon. The Crown says the video show Mr. Lamar Condon in the hours after the death of Jesse Baird and Luke Davies in February of 2024. This includes allegedly visiting a store to buy the surfboard bags the bodies were found in and renting a van to transport them. Mr. Lamar Condon is pleading not guilty to two counts of murder and is arguing self-defence. His lawyers claim he and the two men struggled over his police-issued firearm, leading to their deaths. They say Mr. Lamar Condon panicked and cleaned the scene because he knew how it would look.
1: Hundreds of Spaniards have protested outside the country's parliament in Madrid, furious over the death of an elderly woman who sparked nationwide demonstrations. Thamaya Nevada reports.
3: Candles lit, tents pitched, and banners reading Adios, Mari Carmen. The streets of Madrid have been transformed by residents grieving the woman who's ignited a national movement and political crisis. 87-year-old Mari Carmen Abascal was evicted from her home of 7 decades after her rent was more than doubled. She had accepted a deal while in hospital, which would have allowed her to return home, but it came too late. Through the night, crowds have chanted, "This is not a death, it's a murder." Prime Minister Pedro Sanchez, who's been forced to call a snap election, has expressed his condolences.
1: The weather forecast for the state tomorrow. The chance of showers or afternoon thunderstorms in the north, isolated to scattered showers and thunderstorms developing in the north and west later in the day. It'll be dry and sunny elsewhere. For Sydney, an overnight low of 11, followed by a sunny day with a top of 23. Partly cloudy with an early shower or two and a possible storm on Saturday, 29. Partly cloudy Sunday, 25. It's 6:05.
4: Good evening, this is PM. I'm Barbara Miller on Gadigal Land in Sydney. Tonight, data centre company Firmus tries to save its share market float as investor interest dives. Also, civil rights groups' concerns about plans for heavily armed police to patrol Sydney streets. And will the botched execution of death row inmate Krista Pike change minds on capital punishment?
5: We apparently now have a person here who survived an execution attempt and is speaking and may yet give some sort of statement. So it's hard to imagine that that won't have some kind of effect. What it will be, that's harder to say.
4: Not since Telstra went public in the 1990s has an Australian IPO been so hotly anticipated. Data centre technology company Firmus was hoping to be valued at an eye-watering $44 billion in a mega float later this month. But the company appears to be in trouble before it's even hit the share market. Jasper Wells reports.
6: The stage was set for the second biggest public offering of a company on the Australian share market. Firmus has seen extraordinary growth and was valued at just over $10 billion a couple months ago. But now, the data center company is eyeing a price tag of more than $40 billion when it goes public later in the month.
7: Valuation to begin with led to many people scratching their heads, sort of working back from the $32-odd billion number. The company's financial performance doesn't necessarily justify such a large number without extraordinary growth.
6: Kyle Rodder is a senior market analyst at Capital.com and said the valuation was already ambitious, but there are doubts the company will be able to deliver on its promises. Firmus has only built 2 data centres, with the jaw-dropping valuation instead based on projected capacity. Here's Marta Homan, a senior lecturer at Adelaide University.
8: All these growth estimates are, or value estimates that have grown very fast, are based on capacity that's not rented out yet. So this is a bit like if you were listing a restaurant that takes bookings, you would say this value is based on unconfirmed bookings.
6: But investors have soured on Firmus and worry it won't deliver on its big promises. The company was hoping for $11 a share, but multiple reports say they might only end up going for $8, wiping away a cool $6 billion.
7: The company is ultimately looking to build out AI data centres, and at this point in time, they've only got 5% of the capacity that

0: they have flagged, the company themselves, required to generate the growth and profits in the future that, again, would justify the price tag it's giving itself. And so investors are asking themselves, well, am I taking too much risk, effectively execution risk, by handing over my money to this company, and will they be able to fulfill their promises?
1: Despite this, the company has the backing from some big partners, such as the world's most valuable company, microchip giant Nvidia, and Wall Street firm Blackstone. Investment in data centers shows no sign of slowing down, with capital pouring into Australia hitting a new record this year. Assistant Minister for Science, Technology and the Digital Economy, Andrew Charlton, is optimistic the upward trend will continue.
2: We have nearly 1,500 startups in the AI space in Australia. We have strong capability in a number of AI firms, and we're getting very strong investment in digital infrastructure.
1: The wobbly public offering has been touted as an omen for the AI bubble, which has reached stratospheric valuations. But speculation the AI bubble will pop has been rife for some time. Marta Jimenez says that bubbles are easier to see in hindsight and that it's hard to know when they'll burst.
3: If we take the dot-com bubble as an example, what was occurring is, in fact, companies that were sort of projecting their value out of thin air. So it is extremely concerning to me to see a company that's basing its valuation on things that have not yet occurred. And that is a major sign for frothy kind of valuation.
1: Only time will tell whether Firmus was just a story of inflated expectations for the AI industry or something bigger, a canary in the AI coal mine.
4: Jasper Wells and Firmus has been contacted for comment. The details of the following story about convicted murderer Krista Pike are distressing. A week after she survived an attempted execution in a Tennessee prison, the 50-year-old has woken up in hospital. Lawyer Randy Spivey says his client is confused and very unwell.
5: Our understanding was the first thing she said was, "Where am I and who are you?" She has a blood clot in one of her arms. She has pneumonia. She is not able to swallow yet, so she has not eaten. She cannot move either of her arms. Both of her arms and hands are tremendously swollen, and we do not know what, if any, function she will regain in her arms.
4: While they await instructions from her, if she's able to give them, Krista Pike's lawyers have successfully petitioned a Tennessee court to have all evidence related to the failed attempt to kill her by lethal injection preserved, including IV lines, syringes and packaging. Last week, you heard from Nashville Banner criminal justice reporter Stephen Hale ahead of the execution attempt. He's with me again now. Stephen, thank you so much for taking time. This filing to preserve evidence, what intent do you read there?
6: Yeah, so I imagine that there's going to be a lot of litigation, or at least potential litigation, surrounding kind of how this execution or attempted execution went down, and kind of whether protocols were followed and all that sort of thing. And so my assumption is that her attorneys are wanting to make sure that all that stuff is preserved so that they have those options to pursue in terms of trying to get to the bottom of what happened and whether they have any legal claims they can bring from that.
4: Would that be legal claims, do you think, to bring some kind of lawsuit against the state or a legal motion to have her sentence commuted?
6: You know, I have to be honest, it's not clear to me exactly. I know that you mentioned having her sentence commuted. I know that her attorneys have continued to call for the governor to commute her sentence, which he could do at any time. As far as some future litigation, you know, I have been getting the question a lot this week about whether the state can and will try to set an execution date for Krista Pike in the future. I would imagine that if they did that, that her attorneys would challenge it in some way. And so, again, without wanting to speculate too much, my guess is that, you know, they just want to make sure they have every information about what happened last week and whatever evidence there is so that they can move forward with that. And then, you know, the other thing is that this is all relevant for other people who

0: who are on death row in terms of kind of clarifying how the state has carried out this attempted execution?
1: It's obviously big news globally. I'm assuming huge news there in Tennessee. Do you think what happened will have a ripple effect across the U.S. in those states where the death penalty is still legal?
0: You know, it's hard to say, but it's certainly bringing up a lot of conversations that you don't typically have even around executions, which get a lot of coverage. I mean, one of them being that, as you said in your intro there, or played the clip, we apparently now have a person here who survived an execution attempt and is speaking and may yet give some sort of statement depending on her condition. And that's kind of hard to really even fathom. And so it's hard for me to imagine that that won't have some kind of effect. What it will be, that's harder to say.
1: Journalists often have to witness difficult events, but an execution, never mind a failed execution, drawn out over such a long time. You were in the room. I wonder how a week on you're reflecting on that experience.
0: It has been a real whirlwind, and I'm hesitant to talk about my own experience of it. I was there doing my job, and we volunteered to be there for our jobs to witness this. And so I certainly don't want to portray it as something that happened to me, but it has been a whirlwind and difficult in some ways and unsettling. Also, you know, candidly, I'm not used to being on this side of so many interviews. I'm usually doing interviews myself. So that's unusual. And obviously the topic is difficult and complicated to discuss and try to be clear about. So I think for me, one thing that has made it easier to keep going is just to remember that, okay, this thing has happened. Me and some other reporters were there and we saw it. It was disturbing. But the only point of having done that is to try to clearly and factually tell people what the process is like so that they can decide what they think about it. So I've been trying to just focus on that and get some sleep here and there.
1: Try not to become the story yourself. I do understand that. Stephen Hale, thank you so much.
0: I appreciate it.
1: Stephen Hale is criminal justice reporter with the Nashville Banner in Tennessee and author of Death Row Welcomes You. It's been 3 years since the Therapeutic Goods Administration eased restrictions around prescribing and dispensing abortion pills. And a new study suggests the move has seen access to the medication surge. Nearly half of all Australian postcodes now stock the abortion pill. And there's been an almost 50% increase in the number of pharmacies able to dispense it. But while abortion is legal across all Australian states and territories, advocates and health professionals say some women still face significant barriers in accessing medical or surgical care. Kimberly Price reports.
2: Western Australia became the last jurisdiction to decriminalise abortion in Australia in September 2023. The month before, the country's medicine assessor, the Therapeutic Goods Administration, eased restrictions on access to the abortion pill, allowing any GP, trained nurse practitioner and endorsed midwife to prescribe the pill, as well as scrapping the requirement for pharmacists to be registered to dispense it. Those changes have seen access to abortion medication known as MS two-step surge.
3: We know that one in four women in Australia, and I think that's a consistent statistic around the world, will access or need to access in their lifetime.
2: Anjali Singh is the CEO of Children by Choice, a pregnancy support organisation based in Queensland.
3: When people have agency over their choice, and they have access to the healthcare that they need, all of their life outcomes improve, including their health, their mental health, their economic outcomes. And it's legal healthcare in Australia, which means it should be accessible and it shouldn't be determined by your postcode.
2: Since the TGA changes, nearly half of all postcodes in Australia now stock MS two-step, according to new data by La Trobe University. Lead author Professor Christina Edvardson says access is still skewed to metropolitan areas.
4: The number in ordering pharmacies was most pronounced in major cities, but the policy change also resulted in greater geographic

0: distribution of pharmacies.
1: While abortion medicine orders have been increasing since 2013, the data set showed a 49% increase in the number of pharmacies ordering the medication since the deregulation came into effect. Christina Edvardson says when access to the medical abortion pill increases, studies show surgical abortions decrease.
0: So the early women can access the care they need, including the medications they have been prescribed by the doctor, the better the outcomes are.
2: The deregulation of medical abortion that occurred in 2023 is improving access to medical abortion across the country.
1: Danielle Matza is the director of the Sphere Centre of Research Excellence in Women's Sexual and Reproductive Health at Monash University. She says before the TGA's changes, medical abortions were greatly stigmatised.
2: You know, up to 30% of Australian women didn't have local access to prescribers or dispensers, and that went up to 50% in women in remote areas. So deregulation removed mandatory certification and registration and re-registration every 3 years. And these kinds of regulations were very unusual. We don't even have them for things like opioids, which is a much more dangerous drug.
1: MS Two-Step can be used up to 9 weeks gestation. Danielle Matza says there's an application before medical authorities to extend the medication to 10 weeks gestation.
2: Once they get past 9 weeks, unfortunately, currently, the only option for them is a surgical abortion. And that's one of the barriers that we currently have in Australia, that there is not enough surgical abortion provision being undertaken in our public hospital system.
1: Health advocates hope the MS two-step extension will come through before the end of the year.
3: Kimberly Price reporting there. Good to be with you on PM. I'm Barbara Miller, and you can listen to the program live or you can catch up later anytime on ABC Listen. Coming up, concerns about plans for heavily armed police to begin patrolling Sydney streets. Hundreds of schools across France will remain closed today amid a wave of protests sweeping the country. Police have clashed with demonstrators in several cities and used tear gas and water cannon. The use of stun grenades has been suspended after a teenage protester's hand was blown off earlier this week. As trade unions, teachers and parents join the protests, the French Prime Minister Sébastien Lecornu has addressed the nation, saying the government will respond to the students' concerns.
4: To ensure classes take place when a teacher is absent, even though a lot has been done on this in recent years, to improve conditions in school buildings, particularly during extreme heat events, to better organise school schedules, to make the process for applying for university more transparent and understandable, and to give, and this is perhaps the main demand, to give a clearer framework for high school students to express themselves in this evolving democracy.
3: Claire Vignon is a university student in Rennes in northwestern France, and she's General Secretary of the French Student Union, FSE. Claire, thank you so much for joining us. It's morning with you now. Tell me about what you expect today in terms of these ongoing protests.
5: Thank you for having me. Today is going to be another great day of mobilization in France. A lot of high schools and universities are still going to get blocked, even though the government is trying to calm the mobilization by closing a lot of schools and universities. And this movement is going to keep on going, because even though some of the arms of the police were removed, a lot of them are still being used, and the movement is going to keep on going, keep on being bigger and bigger.
3: And you said a great day of mobilization. You sound excited listening to you. What's the atmosphere like, though, on the streets there in Rennes?
5: In Rennes and everywhere else, when we

0: So on the protests, people are really happy, and I think that's not being described by the medias and by the government. It's like festive protests. People are singing, people are celebrating the fact that the movement is getting bigger and bigger. People know that we are going to win because the government is really afraid of all the protests, of all the blockades. The government is really afraid, and people are feeling it, and people are celebrating the fact that the workers, the trade unions, have called to join the movement. People are really happy, people are celebrating, and people are protesting in a very, very, very dynamic and happy way.
1: Well, we heard the Prime Minister telling the nation that the government will respond to students' concerns and that they'll put forward some proposals by the end of this month. Does that reassure you?
0: I don't think it does anymore, because even though we are young, we are students, we are high schoolers, we've heard for all our life that there was going to be propositions to improve our lives, our student conditions, and it never happened. We know this government. We know how it works. It has been 10 years that Macron is ruling the country, and we know that the presidents before him didn't do any better. We are not waiting for a lot of good propositions for the from the government. And we also know that if the propositions are not enough, the movement is going to keep on going. At this time, we do not demand like little arrangements. We need a lot more budget for like studying, for high schools, for universities, because we know that in 10 years, the budget for the army doubles when the budget for the education is still going down and down and down.
1: That's Claire Vignaud, General Secretary of the French Student Union, FSE, and she was speaking to me from Rennes. From next month, police bearing assault rifles will patrol the streets of Sydney. The Armed Response Command was announced in response to the Bondi terrorist attack and will replace Operation Shelter, a New South Wales Police task force established in the wake of the October 7, 2023 attacks in Israel amid a rise in anti-Semitic and Islamophobic incidents. Security experts say the unit could potentially limit the impact of any future terrorist attack, but civil rights groups are worried the move could stifle legitimate public protest and amounts to a militarisation of the police force, as Rachel Hayter reports.
2: Police wearing balaclavas, carrying big black assault rifles, look intimidating by design.
3: I want to make sure that there is a visible presence for the community to see. The way that the vehicles are marked, the way our officers are presented, they will be a public presence and a deterrence to those that want to commit harm.
2: New South Wales Police Commissioner Mal Lanyon confirmed today that from the 1st of November, 60 officers will be deployed under the Armed Response Command, known as ARC.
3: Their work will be to respond very promptly to any active arm offender.
2: ARC will eventually be made up of 250 armed officers patrolling Sydney's streets 24/7. It was announced at the start of this year in response to the anti-Semitic terrorist attack at Bondi Beach in December. The Police Minister Yasmin Catley says the command has been established very quickly based on rapid response units in the United Kingdom and Germany.
4: The time pressure you have been under has been extraordinary. New South Wales Police went overseas to Europe to have a look at what they're doing over there in response to threats that they are seeing on the ground. And this is the model that they are using.
2: The police commissioner acknowledged that the state's Public Order and Riot Squad and Tactical Operations Unit already carry long-arm weapons, but points out they also have other duties to perform. This command's sole duty is to respond rapidly to emerging armed violence, like what happened at Bondi Beach last year.
5: If they were at Bondi, there is a really real possibility it could have been brought to resolution sooner rather than later.
2: Dr. Vince Hurley is a criminologist at Macquarie University and was a New South Wales police officer for 29 years. He argues police need long arms to take out armed threats from a distance.
5: The Glocks that the police carry around, or that I carried around, are only really accurate, even to a point, to about 12 metres. Now, that's not very far.

0: at all, where these long arms are more accurate up to the length of a swimming pool. So we're looking at least 50 metres.
1: The Armed Response Command will respond to intelligence, but where there is none, it will be proactive. The police commissioner was asked what kinds of events would get proactive deployment.
2: Major events, certainly where there are major public gatherings, if we need to make sure we provide reassurance to the community in that space. But their role is to be mobile. Their role is to be everywhere across the metropolitan area to respond to situations as required. But if there's intelligence that says there is a risk to a particular event, we will make sure that they are deployed with our other police and resources.
1: The New South Wales Council for Civil Liberties is worried this new armed unit will be able to move about so freely. The council's vice president is Shannon Potter.
3: We need clear regulation about when and where the Armed Response Command can operate, including make it explicit in policy and regulation that officers carrying combat rifles will not be deployed at protests.
1: She's described the new command as an American-style militarisation of the New South Wales police force.
3: Brandishing automatic weapons at places of public gathering is an intimidation tactic designed to chill dissent. It creates a hostile environment that suppresses community participation in public spaces. Militarised police carrying long armed rifles does not create social cohesion.
1: Dr. Vince Hurley believes it will take the public time to adjust to what is a very new form of visible policing here in Australia.
0: They will look really quite imposing. I sometimes think, I wonder what the kids will actually think of these, but it has unfortunately become a bit of a necessary evil in the wake of Bondi.
1: The New South Wales Police Armed Response Command will start their patrols in just over 3 weeks.
4: Rachel Hayter reporting. And that's it from the PM team this Thursday. I'm Barbara Miller. Hope to catch you at the same time tomorrow. Good night.

0: Adam Storey with ABC News. The Federal Resources Minister says state and territory planning laws will need to be reviewed in the wake of the High Court decision blocking a coal mine expansion. Yesterday, the High Court overturned the approval of a coal mine extension in New South Wales on the grounds the planning authority hadn't fully considered the emissions the coal would produce when burned. Mining industry advocates have warned the decision sets a worrying precedent. The Resources Minister, Madeleine King, says while the decision related to a specific state law, there is a concern about broader consequences.
1: Every state and territory government would, I imagine, want to look at their legislation in light of this, as we are, to make sure it works within that precedent or that work that the High Court has done. And I've no doubt everyone's doing, but I've got every confidence in our approvals process.
0: The New South Wales Natural Resources Minister says yesterday's ruling reinforces emissions rules that are already in place under state planning laws. A Queensland magistrate has refused bail for a reality TV star turned fitness influencer charged with domestic violence. Emma Johnson reports.
2: 46-year-old Sam Wood was arrested at Noosa on the Sunshine Coast on Saturday night. It's alleged he assaulted and choked his wife, Snejana Wood, after a family argument, during which she feared for her life. A bail application in the Maroochydore Magistrates Court was heard this afternoon, with Mr. Wood appearing via video link. His lawyer told the court his client requires medical treatment for severe depression and has no criminal record. In opposing the application, the prosecution tendered pictures of Mrs. Wood's injuries and a statement from a paramedic. The accused will remain in custody until the next court hearing on November 23rd.
0: A judge has dismissed a medical negligence case finding Newcastle doctors did not breach their duty of care by recommending a woman's leg be amputated. Giselle Wakatama reports.
3: Hunter woman Vesna Zweiser has lost her medical negligence claim against the Hunter New England Local Health District after alleging doctors unnecessarily amputated her lower left leg. Ms. Zweiser alleged medical negligence. She told the Supreme Court her leg was not necrotic or dead and was amputated in 2021 despite it being salvageable. Today, New South Wales Supreme Court Judge Edward Mustin dismissed her claim, saying she was critically ill, could have died, and doctors did not breach their duty of care. She stood to earn nearly $1.2 million if her claim was successful and will now have to pay the health services costs.
0: The Assistant Minister for Citizenship and Customs, Julian Hill, says the Coalition's proposed migration policy would breach Australia's free trade agreement with India. The Coalition plans

0: in occupied East Jerusalem. With the details, Middle East correspondent Matthew Doran.
1: A month ago, the British Foreign Secretary Ed Miliband announced the UK would level sanctions and import bans on Israeli settlements in occupied Palestine, going so far as to say his government viewed Israel's occupation as unlawful and that settlers were carrying out ethnic cleansing. The Israeli government was furious, retaliating by ordering the closure of the British consulate in East Jerusalem, its office for diplomatic services to Palestinians. Weeks of uncertainty has followed, and on the day it was due to close, it's been announced that while most diplomats have already left or will soon leave, a handful will also remain, and the consulate's status has been downgraded to what will now be called the UK mission in Jerusalem.
0: And in sport, New Zealand rugby has launched legal action to stop the NRL's Papua New Guinea team from being named the Chiefs. The action in the New Zealand High Court seeks an injunction against the names PNG Chiefs or any other similar names being used in that country. The Chiefs is also the name of a super rugby team based in New Zealand. The chance of showers or afternoon thunderstorms in the north tomorrow. Isolated or scattered showers and thunderstorms developing in the north and west later in the day. It'll be dry and sunny elsewhere. For Sydney, an overnight low of 11. That'll be followed by a sunny day with a top of 23. Partly cloudy with an early shower or two and a possible storm with a top of 29 on Saturday. Partly cloudy and 25 Sunday. ABC News at 25 to 7.
2: We've said we won't be doing that trip again anytime soon. And now we're pretty wary about heading off to the country, which we like doing, in our EVs.
3: With skyrocketing fuel prices, electric cars are becoming increasingly popular. But how feasible is a road trip in an EV across regional and remote Australia? And you'll soon have to pay to see one of Australia's most famous natural landmarks.
4: Breathtaking.
5: Gorgeous. It's amazing that it stands.
3: It's part of a plan to manage the huge number of tourists flocking to the Great Ocean Road's 12 Apostles. My name's Alex Barwick. You're listening to Australia Wide, coming to you from Urunda Country in Mbantwa Alice Springs. Just a warning ahead of our first story. 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
6: Another day, another corpse. In South Australia, this gruesome toll of bodies keeps on rising.
7: Shock and disbelief are being felt throughout South Australia this morning following the gruesome discovery of badly decomposed human remains.
8: Police this morning arrested four people from Adelaide's northern suburbs.
3: The youngest of the infamous Snowtown serial killers has been seen walking out of an Adelaide pre-release centre. James Vlasakis has been living at the centre since he was freed from a South Australian prison last month. He spent almost three decades behind bars after being found guilty of four murders as part of the grisly Snowtown Bodies in the Barrels killings that horrified the country in the late 1990s. Reporter Olivia Mason has the story. Olivia, why is it significant that James Vlasakis has been seen in public today?
9: Well, it's the first time he's been filmed in decades. As you said, he was moved from prison to the pre-release centre last month, where he's set to live for up to 12 months to transition from custody back to life in the community. While he's there, the parole board will be monitoring his progress to see how he's going with that transition.
3: Remind us of how these murders unfolded in the 90s.
9: Yeah, so the Snowtown serial killings were discovered in May 1999 when SA police discovered the decomposing remains of several victims in plastic barrels hidden in an old bank vault at Snowtown. Nearly all of the murder victims were friends or family of the perpetrators, and they had occurred from 92 to 99. Vlasakis, who's now 46 years old, was 19 when he committed the crimes and was found guilty of being involved in four of the murders. He was jailed for life, but because he helped authorities, he was given a 26-year non-parole period. Now, he became involved in the serial killings through his stepfather, John Bunting, who lived with him, and his mother in Adelaide's northern suburbs. So Bunting was the ringleader of the Snowtown murders, and another man, Robert Wagner, was also jailed for murder, while an accomplice, Mark Hayden, was also jailed for his role.
3: Now, there was significant pushback around his release, wasn't there?
9: That's right. The decision to release him was quite controversial. The South Australian government had attempted to block his release after the parole board initially granted the parole, but a review upheld the parole board's decision and Vlasakis was ultimately granted parole last month. There's also been some pushback

0: feedback from families of victims who've said it's very distressing. They have had some time to prepare themselves for this outcome, of course, but they say it's still come as a shock. And the parole board has considered all of this and decided he does not pose a risk to the community, but he will be subject to strict requirements.
1: So tell us a bit about what those conditions are and also what this pre-release centre is.
0: Yeah, so the pre-release centre is a structured minimum security residential facility in Adelaide's northern suburbs. It's actually next to another prison that we have here in South Australia, and it helps offenders transition from prison back into the community. Previously, the parole board had said Vlasakis had family support, but he'd need some assistance to adjust to modern life. He's spent more than 27 years in custody. The world has changed a lot, and it's going to take him some time to reintegrate and to re-socialise and to adjust. And he's also going to be linked up to an employment agency. We haven't got the exact details of all of the conditions of his parole, but previously we were told by the parole board that Vlasakis would be subject to the standard conditions, including a curfew, restricted movements and random drug and alcohol testing. He also can't leave the state without parole board permission. He can't contact any of the victims' families. There are some geographical exclusion areas where he can't go because of the proximity to victims' families. And he has to obey the conditions at the pre-release centre. He'll have psychological intervention, and Francis Nelson, the chair of the parole board today, confirmed that his parole conditions also prevent him from speaking to the media.
1: And Olivia, where are the other men that were involved in the Snowtown murders?
0: So John Bunting and Robert Wagner were jailed for 11 and 10 murders respectively. They're serving life sentences, while accomplice Mark Ray Hayden was released into the community last year after serving a 25-year sentence.
1: Olivia, thanks so much.
0: Thank you.
1: Olivia Mason reporting there in South Australia.
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1: We head to WA next, where a road trip to the state's north can cover distances of thousands of kilometres. And having a jerry can of extra fuel serves as a solid insurance policy if you fall short of a petrol station. But as electric vehicles grow in popularity across Australia, so does range anxiety for EV drivers who want to make a bucket list road trip to regions like the Pilbara. Travellers are starting to make the journey north from Perth, but they're finding the EV charging network is falling short of expectations. Amy Rossbach has this story.
3: They might not be as loud as the scores of petrol and diesel four-wheel drives that frequent the roads of Western Australia's northwest, but electric vehicles are quietly making their mark. With EVs outselling internal combustion vehicles in Australia for the first time in August, more EV drivers are expected to head off on bucket list road trips through the wilderness of WA's Pilbara.
4: There's so many potential issues in the charging infrastructure that if there's a lot of people heading up north because there's more EVs being driven now, then there's going to be queues. People don't want to wait around 5-6 hours for a charger. It's not feasible.
3: 2 weeks after buying her new car, Perth woman Catherine Robinson undertook a 1,500-kilometre drive north to Karratha to visit family in her EV.
4: Carnarvon through to Karratha, that was probably my slowest leg and the most stressful leg because Manila is known for its problems. It's known for really slow charging.
3: Launched in 2005 to significant fanfare, WA's electric highway is made up of 110 charging points between Mundrabilla on the Nullarbor Plain in the state's remote southeast through to Kununurra in the East Kimberley. But reports of broken chargers and malfunctioning equipment is causing range anxiety for drivers navigating remote parts of the state. Ms Robinson says a lack of chargers means travellers can't properly explore all the region has to offer.
4: We had to go from A to B. Even though we wanted to go off, we had to plan for it and it wasn't worth the time charging to go off. So it could never have been a spur of the moment decision to go and explore a bit more than what we would like to.
3: Australia's Northwest Tourism CEO Bill Tatchell says road trips are fundamental to tourism in the Northwest. In a statement, he said confidence in the availability and reliability of charging is even more important in the Northwest than it is in metropolitan areas because of the enormous distances between locations. Michael Kerr is another EV owner from Perth, and he made a 2,700-kilometre round trip

0: to Karajini National Park this year.
1: Certainly, we've said we won't be doing that trip again anytime soon. And now we're pretty wary about heading off to the country, which we like doing, in our EVs.
0: Planning his multi-day journey around broken charges and waiting hours to power up at slow speeds, making the trip more stressful.
1: There's no such thing as speedy travel in an EV if you're in the country at the moment. One day there will be very fast charges everywhere, but we're way off that.
0: Having travelled to Karajini on previous trips in a petrol vehicle, Mr Kerr has written to the state government with his concerns about EV infrastructure.
1: To call it a network is a bit of a misnomer. So, you know, it's an EV charging line, which is up the highway, but once you get off the main highway, it's bad, really bad.
0: In its 2026 State of the EVs report released last month, the Electric Vehicle Council rated the WA government 3 out of 10 across 26 metrics. The report found the WA government was underperforming despite its strong financial position, with weak supports for charging infrastructure and passenger and freight vehicles. WA Minister for Energy and Decarbonisation Amber Jade Sanderson didn't respond to questions about whether the government would consider expanding the EV network, but said in a statement that the government had provided the backbone of EV charging infrastructure. According to EV expert Kylie Lim, there's often a bigger and better mentality when it comes to chargers, but slower, cheaper options in strategic locations could be more affordable.
2: If you're going to stay at national parks, for example, and you're going to be parking your car for like 2 to 4 hours at a time, you don't need to have the big fat DC chargers charging your car.
0: Dr. Lim says maintenance has to be factored in when new chargers are commissioned, whether publicly or privately owned.
2: Have some sort of guardrails to make sure that the chargers they work for 5 to 10 years down the line. We are starting to see these, you know, this whole notion of chargers almost like tombstones in the car parks. Nobody wants to take ownership of the chargers anymore. Sometimes the owners go bust, they don't exist anymore.
0: For Catherine Robinson, confidence in the charging network is the key to getting more EV drivers exploring the rugged beauty of WA's northwest.
3: Increase the amount, because two chargers on a busy leg and you're having to wait, you can lose a whole day. That's a real big thing that's going to happen now, because the demand is becoming there when people realise they can do these trips.
4: EV owner Catherine Robinson ending that report from Amy Rosspark. My name's Alex Barwick. You're listening to Australia Wide. We head to the mid-north coast of New South Wales now. In the wake of the migration debate, businesses reliant on backpackers are starting to think outside the box. This all comes as Labor is set to introduce a backpacker ballot, which some in the hospitality industry say could have a dire impact on their workforce. Holiday towns, set to struggle with fewer seasonal workers, are now calling for special deals to help them stay afloat. Caitlin Charles has more.
5: The beers are flowing during happy hour at the Hoi Moe in Coffs Harbour, but the wait to get a schooner could be much longer if there are less backpackers looking for work.
6: This has caught everybody on the hop. You know, whether Coffs Harbour should become a region, you know, that's a designated area migration agreement. So it would be good if RLGA fell into that body. I mean, currently, a lot of the backpackers have to go and do their regional works in far north Queensland and more remote spaces. But I think areas like Coffs Harbour should also get that designation, so that we can, that would certainly give us another string to our bow if we were going to be out there in the marketplace trying to attract these backpacker travellers back into our region.
5: That's North Coast Hotel Group Director Harry Barry. He oversees venues from Taree to Grafton. On the mid-north coast, there are more than 130 hospitality roles advertised on jobs website Seek. But there's a growing concern over what will happen when the ballot system for visas comes into effect. ADAMA is a specialist federal government agreement that allows businesses to recruit from overseas if they have exhausted the local workforce in specific industries with identified shortages. Mr. Barry believes the specialist agreement could make a difference. Madeline Lawler from Regional Development Australia Mid-North Coast says the agreements are not an open door for migration. There are 13 agreements in place across Australia, with only one operational in New South Wales in the Arana. Businesses are able able to employ agricultural workers, including berry pickers, hospitality positions like chefs, cooks and waiters, along with truck drivers and mechanics. Ms Lawless says while it's a federal government agreement, the state is playing a key role.
7: With the state of New South Wales, we are moving to include two different dharmas, one focused on inland and the other focused on coastal communities, because the needs of the businesses in those areas are quite different.
5: A spokesperson for Skills Minister Steve Wan said the New South Wales government had conducted a feasibility study into a state-led dharma. They said it was consulting with key stakeholders to inform the proposal to the Department of Home Affairs. In far north Queensland, which has had a dharma in place for 7 years, the agreement is keeping the region thriving. Cairns Chamber of Commerce CEO Patricia O'Neill said if they didn't have an agreement, they would have thousands of empty positions.
8: I dread to think what the basics of a restaurateur not being able to open the restaurant because they don't have a chef. If we look at Thursday Island as a prime example, a part of Far North Queensland that government go to regularly, there is only one hotel on the place. If they weren't able to apply to attract a chef, that hotel would need to close. They can't feed anyone. So that's how critical a dharma is to certain parts of our economy up here.
5: Ms Lawless says it gives regional businesses more options and addresses challenges that exist around workforce attraction.
7: We have a real demand for, you know, people who are doing things like cooking in restaurants and cleaning in hotels and, you know, supporting the tourism economy. But there are a lot of other industries that need semi-skilled workers. And the dharma enables businesses a slight more of an opening on that skill classification so that instead of having to go for fully qualified chef, and it means that someone who is an experienced cook would be able to fulfill a position.
5: So although the system is helping Queensland tourism businesses keep running, it is yet to be seen if the same program will become available to more businesses across other parts of regional Australia.
4: Caitlin Charles reporting there. Now to one of Australia's most iconic landmarks on Victoria's Great Ocean Road, the 12 Apostles. More than 2 million people travel each year to soak up the striking view of the 7 remaining limestone rock stacks dramatically rising out of the ocean. In the past, people have been able to spontaneously arrive at the lookout for free. But that is all about to change. From next week, visitors will have to book ahead, and from next year, they'll also have to pay. It's part of Victoria's plan to have more people visit the region. But as reporter Jean Bell explains, not everyone is on board.
9: The 12 Apostles are a quintessential bucket list experience for many travellers in Australia.
10: Breathtaking.
11: Gorgeous. It's amazing that it stands.
9: But gone are the days that tourists could rock up unannounced. From next Friday, anyone wanting to visit will need a booking to enter a new $126 million visitor centre. And from April next year, they'll be slugged with an entry fee.
12: Well, if it was $100, I might think about it. But, if it was a reasonable price. They've got to maintain the infrastructure, so it seems reasonable that there's a fee.
13: Normally, if you want to keep nature and all these attractions, I think it should be paid for just a little fee, and because there are a lot of tourists.
9: Victoria's Regional Development Minister Michaela Settle says the aim is to manage visitor numbers at peak times while spreading those tourist dollars a little further around the region.
14: What we see here is a centre that will bring visitors in. It will get them to stay longer, to adventure a little further and to see everything that this extraordinary natural coastline has to offer.
9: The government says it hasn't decided how much visitors will be charged, but it's reportedly due to be about $20 to $25. Traditional owners and locals will be exempt from paying. However, it's not yet clear how a local will be defined. Authorities say money collected from the entry fees will be put back into managing visitor infrastructure and environmental projects along the Great Ocean Road. Marian Manifold has lived in Port Campbell, a small town 10 minutes drive from the 12 Apostles, since the 1970s. She's a member of the Port Campbell Community Group, which is concerned about the environmental impact of over-tourism. She's not convinced the government's plan will work.
12: The government's aim is to encourage more tourists to come down. It's already a problem, and maybe the time slots will assist in that. But most people want to come at the same time because it's a day trip from Melbourne. So whether they can get people to stay longer is unknown.
9: Susan Becken, Professor of Sustainable Tourism at Griffith University, says it's becoming more common to have fees for tourist hotspots around the world.
10: It's not only the cost, it's the ability to manage those flows of tourists and also their safety. So it's more than just cost recovery, but it's a management tool.
9: She says authorities should try to disperse the economic benefit by establishing tourism infrastructure across the region, as there was a risk that a new development designed to manage tourism numbers could encourage more people to visit.
10: And so you have these unintended consequences. It's like building a car park for cars. You build it bigger, more cars come, you need a bigger car park. So one has to think very carefully for the actual problem, the challenge, and is the solution the right one? Or do we potentially long-term create other downstream problems?
9: Professor Becken says another question was how the fee money was used and whether it was used to maintain or enhance the site or benefit locals.
10: What we really must not forget is the local community that lives close by and also has to live with the visitor pressure.
4: Susan Becken ending that report from Jean Bell. And finally on Australia-wide, an extraordinary story of survival on a beach in WA's Midwest. Just over 3 weeks ago, Mel Ismail was surfing alone when he was taken by a shark and pulled under the water. The shark had hold of his leg, and Mel looked the shark right in the eye. Mel lost part of his leg but survived the attack and for the first time has spoken publicly about the ordeal and about the people that saved him. Brianna Melville has the story.
15: It was a calm day on a beach in Geraldton in WA's Midwest when firefighter Mel Ismail spotted a pod of dolphins.
16: I went for a wave and I thought I got hit by a dolphin initially because there were so many of them, but no, it wasn't. Something grabbed me and dragged me down into the water, and I knew it was a shark. I was like, wow, it's got me. It dragged me down a fair bit, and I got to a point where I saw its eye. It had a big eye, like a big black eye like that, and I was trying to get my finger into it. I knew it had my leg. I personally reckon it gave me the wink and then shut my leg off, and I knew it'd taken my leg. As a surfer, you normally try and grab your leg rope to get your board back, but I realised I didn't have a leg, so I tried to pull nothing, and then I saw my board just floating around, heap of blood.
15: Luckily, surfer Shannon Dunn had just arrived at the beach and spotted Mel in the water. He swam out on his board to help.
16: Then I sort of looked up and Shannon, he was paddling out. So we had eyes like saucers like this. And I said, mate, the shark, look, mate, the shark's taking my leg. Just got to get in. And the first thing he said to me is, where's the shark? I'm like, I don't know. Look, mate, I've got a bit going on here.
15: Mel was coherent and his firefighting training kicked in.
16: So time was critical. I knew I lost my leg, and or part of my leg, or whatever was going on. Just that was a fact. I lost my leg. I knew it was gone. And then obviously the blood loss. There's going to be a lot of blood, and I saw it around me. I said, look, I'm losing blood, and I need to get to a point to shut this off.
15: The two made it to shore, where more people came to help.
16: One known as Ricky, one named as Chrissy. And they jumped in one of the guys, Ricky, tightened the tourniquet, which was great because it shut off the blood. I actually felt it. And then Chrissy was on the phone to the ambulance and I could hear what was going on.
15: His partner, Kylie Flay, was working at the hospital when someone told her she needed to go to ED.
17: He was grey and sandy. We didn't know what had happened. I thought, you know, shark attack. It's just had a little, you know, nibble of him. And then the surgeons mentioned that the amputation, and at that stage really hit home and basically a blur. It was like I was living it from outside my body, just trying to be in control. I had to be the person that had to ring all the families. It's a long day. So he was in surgery for hours. But, yeah, I don't recall a lot of what happened during that day. I was just trying to understand that, is he going to live or die? It was at that moment we didn't know.
15: Mel survived but lost his foot and part of his leg. He says without the people on the beach that day, he wouldn't be here.
16: This is a lot about me. I'm telling the story from my point of view, but it's about those people that were on the beach that day. Like, it would have been hard for Shannon to paddle out and go, Jesus, this guy, well, do I go out or not? Like, he took a risk to, you know, calculate a risk to come and get me. I'm lucky to be alive because it could have gone the other way. And I take that, I'm not taking that for granted. You know, like, I'm lucky to be alive. And that's thanks to all those people I've just mentioned.
15: Well, Mel.

0: was in hospital, news of a fatal shark attack in WA came through. 63-year-old Greg O'Neill died on September 18th while swimming at a beach in Sorrento, 400 kilometres south from Geraldton, where Mel was attacked. It was the third fatal shark attack in WA this year. That attack led to conversations around increased shark deterrent measures. WA uses a shark tagging and app alert system, along with other measures like helicopter patrols and rebates for personal deterrence. For long-time surfers like Mel Ismail, he says he always knew the risks of the ocean.
1: We know that the ocean's there and there are risks in there. I know that. What happened to me in Glenys is, you know, that's a random attack down there, and it doesn't happen very often in this area.
0: And it won't stop him from getting back in the water one day.
1: I love the ocean. I'll probably have to do it in chunks and small bits, and I probably won't go out by myself for a little bit. I've got enough friends who want to go see me in the water again. It might be on a soft top for starters. They might think I'm surfing better than I ever have, but we'll just see how that goes.
2: That's shark attack survivor Mel Ismail ending that report from Brianna Melville. And that's Australia Wide for today. Thanks to the program's producer, Josie Sargent. My name's Alex Barwick. Thanks for listening.

0: Adam Storey with ABC News. Travel warnings for Qatar and the United Arab Emirates have been lowered to reflect an easing security situation in both countries. The Department of Foreign Affairs and Trade has for months warned those heading abroad to reconsider their need to travel or transit through either country, which are both major transit hubs. But those warnings have now been downgraded, with travellers still advised to exercise a high degree of caution. Elevated warnings remain in place for other countries in the region, such as Saudi Arabia, Israel and Jordan, while travellers are advised not to travel to Iran, Iraq, Lebanon or Syria. New 11th hour deal has been struck by the British and Israeli governments for a small number of UK diplomats to continue operating in occupied East Jerusalem. Here's Middle East correspondent Matthew Doran.
1: A diplomatic brawl erupted a month ago when the British Foreign Secretary Ed Miliband announced sanctions and import bans against Israeli settlements, and the Israeli government retaliated by demanding the closure of the UK consulate in East Jerusalem. That's the main office for British diplomatic services to the Palestinian population. After weeks of backroom negotiations, the two countries have announced the consulate will technically close and most diplomats will leave the country, but a handful will remain in an ongoing mission. Mr. Miliband says there won't be any further retaliatory measures taken for the time being. The UK has had a consular presence in Jerusalem for the best part of two centuries.
0: The New South Wales Natural Resources Minister says yesterday's High Court ruling reinforces emission rules that are already in place under state planning law. The High Court yesterday ruled that planning authorities are required to consider the emissions caused by burning fossil fuels overseas when approving projects. The Federal Resources Minister says state and territory planning laws will need to be reviewed in the wake of the decision, but New South Wales Natural Resources Minister Courtney Huisos says overseas emissions are already considered under New South Wales policy.
2: The key requirement that was put on the Hunter Valley Operations mine as a result of our new policy is that they can only export to countries who have signed on to the Paris Agreement or have similar arrangements in place. And that's an appropriate mechanism for managing Scope 3 emissions.
0: Prominent fitness influencer and reality TV star Sam Wood has been refused bail on domestic violence charges. Police allege he became involved in a family argument at Noosa on Queensland's Sunshine Coast on Saturday night. It's alleged the 46-year-old assaulted and choked his wife. Wood appeared via video link in the Maroochydore Magistrates Court this afternoon. He was remanded in custody until the 23rd of November. Federal prosecutors are expected to bring additional charges against former Venezuelan President Nicolas Maduro and his wife for the alleged torture of American citizens. US media report that charges relate to the detention of more than a dozen US citizens, including oil executives. The BBC's Will Grant has more.
3: The treatment of two other former prisoners, Matthew Heath and Osman Khan, is also expected to form part of the new charges against Mr. Maduro. Both men say they were subjected to various methods of torture while held in Venezuela, including waterboarding, electrocution, threats of sexual assault, and the use of mind-altering drugs. The former Venezuelan president is currently in prison in New York awaiting his trial on narco-terrorism, cocaine smuggling, and weapons charges.
0: NASA's Crew 12 astronauts are set to parachute back to Earth in a SpaceX capsule after 237 days of orbital research and lab maintenance on the International Space Station. The four crew members launched into space on February the 13th to help prepare humans for future Moon and Mars exploration. The SpaceX Dragon capsule undocked from the ISS last night to begin the 27-hour voyage home. The crew is expected to splash down in the Pacific off the coast of California early tomorrow morning. The Australian Rugby League Commission has accused New Zealand rugby of hypocrisy after it launched a legal challenge against the name of the PNG Chiefs. Sam Wilkinson reports.
4: New Zealand Rugby governs rugby union across the Tasman. It has launched proceedings in the New Zealand High Court to prevent the NRL's new Papua New Guinea-based franchise from using the Chiefs' name in that country. They say it's to protect the brand of the Waikato-based Chiefs, who have played in Super Rugby since 1996. The Australian Rugby League Commission's executive chairman, Peter Volandis, says it's hypocritical because the Auckland Super Rugby team uses the nickname the Blues when the New South Wales Rugby League team has been called that for more than half a century. Mr. Volandis has vowed to defend the legal action vigorously.
0: The chance of showers or afternoon thunderstorms in the north tomorrow. Isolated to scattered showers and thunderstorms developing in the north and west later. Dry and sunny elsewhere. Sydney, an overnight low of low, followed by a sunny day, a top of 23. Partly cloudy with an early shower or two and a possible storm on Saturday, and 29. It's 7:05.

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0: A very good evening to you. Welcome. Hope you've had a great day. And we're in for an even better night, shall we say. Coming up in about an hour's time, we're going to look at family holidays and how they've changed over the decades. How did they used to be done, and how are they done today?

lots of families are still enjoying the school holidays this week, but where are they? I spoke to a taxi driver the other day who said, oh, there's nobody in the city. Everybody will be back when the school holidays wraps up and the families come back from their holiday experience. So what is the holiday experience of 2026 and how different is it today than how family holidays used to be back in the day? You might have some thoughts about that. Was overseas travel a thing when you were growing up? What about for your parents, your grandparents? Did they do the family holiday thing, the road trip, the long drive around the country, that kind of thing? We'll explore that in our bid to understand how things have changed over the decades. Tonight, family holidays. If you've got some thoughts, we'll look at that after 8 o'clock. Also after 9 o'clock.

UB40, featuring Ali Campbell, came to Australia earlier this year. But there's another band, UB40, that's touring Australia next year. This is the story of two brothers who split their band into two, both using the same name. That story coming up for you after 9 o'clock tonight.

0: But right now it's time for the evening's quiz. 1-300-222-702 if you'd like to come along and have some fun. First caller wins a book. A quick look at the weather for tomorrow. Newcastle 24 and a sunny day ahead. Wollongong mostly sunny at 23. Canberra 24 tomorrow, mostly sunny. Sydney 23 and sunny. If you're in Yamba, 28 and a sunny day. Taree 25. Orange 22 and Parkes 29. It's pretty fine and sunny right across the board. 1-300-222-702 if you want to play the quiz, or you can play along on the text line 0467-922-702, or you can just play along at home wherever you are. Maybe you're driving, or maybe you're making dinner. How many questions will you get right tonight?
1: To play the quiz, call now. 1-300-222-702.
0: Yeah, and the question I'm asking you as an icebreaker tonight is, what's the most popular thing going around that you just can't, get into? Is it cavoodles? Country music? Camping? Big Macs? What's the most popular thing that everybody seems to be right into that you just can't kind of, you can't come at it? 1-300-222-702 to play the quiz tonight. First caller wins a book just for being first. Let's go to Dominic, who joins us from Ollensville. Is that right, Ollensville?
2: No, Alstonville.
0: Oh, Alstonville.
2: Alstonville on the plateau.
0: Excellent. How are you, Dominic?
2: I'm very well, thank you.
0: What's the most popular thing that you just can't get into?
2: TikTok, probably.
0: I'm with you.
2: I leave that for the young people.
0: I'm with you. You no good at the TikTok dance?
2: Oh, definitely not.
0: No, there's a lot of...
2: Not with these two left feet.
0: There's a lot of manoeuvres to learn. They're very tight. They've got to fit into the video frame. Let's get into it. First question. You've won a book, so congratulations. It comes from the World of News. Dominic, which world leader insists that he deserves to win this year's Nobel Peace Prize, arguing that it would be a great discredit to the Norwegian Nobel Committee if he was once again overlooked?
2: Once again overlooked, it can only be the one and only Donald Trump.
0: A great discredit to the Norwegian Nobel Committee.
2: Oh, how could they overlook him again?
0: How could they? You are correct. Maybe we should award him with something tonight, a different type of prize.
2: Yes, maybe.
0: Let's not. Here is a voice. I'm hoping you can identify who this might be.
3: I've just been telling the Yanks how Australia's the best place for a holiday and the friendliest place on earth. The beaches are crisp and clean, beer's cold, and there's plenty of shrimps on the bar. The least we can do is make sure everyone's smiling.
4: I'm not asking you to rent out the spare bedroom or anything. Just flash the pearly whites and say g'day to a visitor.
0: Who might that be?
2: Oh, of course, that's the old bridge painter. That's Paul Hogan.
0: That is Paul Hogan. Well done. Flash your pearly whites. Yeah, very good. Dominic, The Social Reckoning is a new film. It's out today in Australian cinemas. It's about what? The Social Reckoning.
2: Oh, I don't quite know. The Social Reckoning. Let's say about the far right.
0: Oh, is it about the far right? Not about the far right. It's not that sort of a political film, Dominic, but thank you all the same.
2: Righto.
0: You've won a book, so don't go anywhere.
2: Thank you.
0: We'll get your details and we'll send it to Alstonville.
2: Thank you.
0: 1-300-222-702 to Chris in Wombat. Hello, Chris. Hello, Chris.
5: Hello, how are you?
0: I'm really well. Chris, what's the most popular thing going around that you just can't get into?
5: K-pop demon hunters.
0: Do you have children?
5: Yeah, I've got two.
0: Are they girls?
5: Well, one's a girl, she's into it, and my son is not.
0: And you are not either?
5: Not quite. Actually, I don't mind the song, to be honest.
0: Right.
5: The song's quite good. It's
0: the song's quite good. It was the number one song for a while back.
5: Yeah, I think it was.
0: I'm thinking you've probably heard that a few times.
5: Only a few.
0: Yeah. The Social Reckoning is a new film that's in cinemas today. What might that be about?
5: I don't know. I got my brain's trust to you. Hang on.
0: The Social Reckoning.
5: Speak up. About the girl who...
6: This is about the girl who pretended to have the... to be able to test the blood for different
5: diseases.
6: Yeah.
5: Is that right?
0: Oh, is it about the woman, the American woman, who fabricated the blood test device?
5: Yes.
0: Yes. Now, what's her name? There is a film. Actually, she went to jail, didn't she?
6: Yeah.
0: Yes. No, it's actually not about that. Thanks for having a go.

0: All right, thank you.
1: Yeah, good on you, Chris. 1-300-222-702 to Brian and Amelia in Wentworth Falls. Hello.
2: Hello.
1: Hi. Hello. What's the most popular thing that's going around that you just don't get?
3: The meme 6-7.
1: 6-7?
3: Yeah, the meme.
1: Yeah, oh, the meme. Is it still a popular thing to do, to say 6-7?
3: Huh?
1: Is it still a very popular thing to do, to say?
3: I don't know, but I don't like it.
1: You don't like it? No. No, we have to move on from that. It's a bit too silly, isn't it?
3: Yeah.
1: Mm. Would you happen to know what the film The Social Reckoning might be about? It's a new film. It's out today. It's a sequel.
3: Is that about, what does Social Reckoning mean?
2: Well, that's...
1: That's the name of the film.
2: Name of the film. It's going to be a reckoning is where you actually have to deal with the problems or something and the consequences.
1: It's a sequel. The first film was called The Social Network, and now the sequel is out in cinemas. It's called The Social Reckoning. What might it be about?
2: Network was about social networks. I don't know. The consequences of Facebook.
1: Yes, you've got it. Yeah, it's all about Facebook. Well done. Well done, Dad. Here is a song. I'm looking for the name of this song and the artist. Oh, Elizabeth Holmes. Thank you very much on the text line. Our previous caller was referring to Elizabeth Holmes and Theranos, that blood test scam. No, The Social Reckoning is not about that. It is about Facebook. Well done. Here's the song.

0: Amelia, Brian, any ideas what that song is and who it's by?
1: Justin Bieber, but some that like young Justin Bieber.
0: A young Justin Bieber?
1: Yeah.
0: It is not. Not a young Justin Bieber. Sorry, Amelia. Sorry, Brian.
2: Movie, so do you.
1: Yeah.
0: Thank you. Have a good night. 1-300-222-702 to John in Denniston. Hello, John.
3: Good evening, Renee. How are you?
0: I'm very well. What's the most popular thing you can think of that you just don't get into?
3: Social media.
0: I'm social media.
3: Any of the named products.
0: Would you be interested in seeing The Social Reckoning, the new film out today?
3: Have you heard about it?
0: About Facebook.
3: And I think I've heard a bit that basically Mark Zuckerberg gets ripped to shreds about it. So, yeah, that would be interesting to see.
0: Mm. Would you happen to know this song by any chance, John? Will I play it for you again, or you don't want to hear it again?
3: No point. I've heard it before, and I didn't know it then, and I probably won't know it again. If you play it again, it'll just be wasting your time.
0: All right, John. Thank you all the same. Sorry for that. 1-300-222-702. Let's try Charlotte in the Blue Mountains. Hello, Charlotte.
4: Hi, Renee. How are you?
0: I'm very well. This is the song.

0: I know it. I really do. It's not Jason Mraz, but that's the first one that came to my mind. I'm not going to get it. I could sing some of it for you, but I.
1: Go on, you can sing some.
0: Well, maybe if you played it again, it only comes to mind when it sings, but you don't have to.

0: just the way you are. Yeah.
1: Nicely done, yeah. Charlotte.
0: I can't.
1: Can't get
0: anyway,
1: it?
0: That's all right. I'll leave it to the next person. At least okay. They know it's not Jason Mraz.
1: It's not Jason Mraz. Before we let you go, Charlotte, is there something that's really popular right now that you just don't get into?
0: Probably wine. I don't understand it. It tastes awful. And, you know, no matter expensive or not expensive, it's just not enjoyable.
1: All wine.
0: Yeah.
1: Sparkling wine?
0: Maybe sparkling, if it's sweet. I'm obviously a bit too picky.
1: What do you like to drink?

0: I'll drink champagne if it's mixed with yummy things like orange juice.
1: Oh, okay. Okay.
0: But
1: that's
0: fair. I actually hadn't drunk for 5 whole years until just the other week. So I was, pregnant, breastfeeding, all the jazz. So, yeah, I had one drink for my birthday.
1: Well, happy birthday to you for last week, Charlotte.
0: Thank you.
1: Thank you. 1-300-222-702. Let's go to Tony in Penshurst. Hello, Tony.
2: Hello, Renee. How are you going?
1: I'm very well. Would you happen to know the song and the artist? Would you like to hear it again?
2: Well, I always get these song from, so I'm just going to say, don't worry about playing it again. When you smile, the whole world smiles with you. I'm going to take a punt. Is it not Justin Bieber, Ed Sheeran?
1: Is it Ed Sheeran?
2: No.
1: Bum-bum. It's not Ed Sheeran.
2: That's okay.

0: Not Ed Sheeran, Tony, but thanks for having a go. Hey, Tony, someone here is saying it's Joel. Oh, no, Joel knows the answer to the song. But someone else is saying, I can't believe no one said pickleball yet. What's the thing? What's the thing that's really popular right now that you don't get into?
1: Well, it's all the things that Tash likes. I know she likes them. Matcha, Yochi, and bubble tea. And I don't like that. My daughter likes them too. So, and she's a very similar age to Tash. So young people like things that old people don't like.
0: And vice versa. Vice versa, Tony.
1: Thanks, Renee.
0: Good on you, Tony. 1-300-222-702. Let's try Martin in Engadine. Martin.
2: Hi, how are you?
0: Are you going to know this song? Will I play it for you again?
2: Play it for me again.
0: Play it again, Seth.

0: You're Amazing by Bruno Mars.
1: It is Bruno Mars. It is Bruno Mars. And the song is...
0: You're Amazing.
1: It's not You're Amazing. The song title is not You're Amazing, but it is... You are correct. It is Bruno Mars.
0: Okay, all right.
1: Do you want to have another go, Martin?
0: Yeah, I'll have another go.
1: Oh, another night?
0: No, I'll have another go. I'll have another go.
1: So do you want to tell me the name of the song?
0: Just the Way You Are?
1: Yes, it is Just the Way You Are. Well done, Martin. I thought you knew it. I thought you knew it, so I wanted to help you along. Well done. In terms of popular things that you don't get into, someone here, Jay, says horse racing. I can't get into it. I see people go crazy for horse racing and for events, but what's the point of it? What about for you, Martin?
0: I don't like horse racing. I don't like horse racing that much.
1: Right. So you go along with Jay?
0: Yeah, I do.
1: Okay. Moving on, here is a multiple choice question.
2: Multiple choice.
1: Martin, American engineer Percy Spencer filed the patent for the microwave oven. It was on this day, but what was the year? 1925, 1935, or 1945, the microwave oven?
0: I think it was 1925.
1: Sorry, Martin, not 1925. Bit later than that. Thank you all the same,
0: thanks.
1: Martin. Have a good night.
0: Thanks very much.
1: Thank you. 1-300-222-702 to Lachlan, who's on the road, I think. Hi, Lachlan.
3: Hi.
1: Hi, welcome. First time caller. Hey, Lachlan, what's the most popular thing going around that you don't get into?
3: Yo-yoing, probably.
1: Yo-yoing? Is that popular?
3: Yeah, like sometimes, I guess.
1: You mean yo-yos as in the toy?
3: Yeah.
1: Really? Has that made a comeback?
3: Yeah, it's around for a little bit and I think it's still around.
1: Okay, but you don't like doing it?

0: Yeah.
1: You don't like the game Walking the Dog?
0: No.
1: No. here is your question. It's a multiple choice. You've got a 50-50 chance of getting this right. American engineer Percy Spencer, he filed the patent for the microwave oven on this day. Was it in 1935 or 1945?
0: 1945.
1: You're correct. Nicely done. Nicely done. Here is...
2: 600 metres at the roundabout, take the first exit onto Currajong Road.
1: Oh, are you driving, Lachlan, or is Mum driving?
0: Yeah, well, Dad's driving.
1: Dad's driving. Well, in 50 metres you have to turn. Take a listen. Take a listen to this. Can you name this acting duo? They won an Oscar for screenplay writing. Here they are.
3: Dad, right over there.
4: And
3: Jack said hi to you.
4: And
3: John Gordon from Miramax.
4: John Gordon. Chris Moore produced the movie. And,
3: Chris Moore.
4: Patrick Weitzel, the best agent in Hollywood.
3: Yeah,
4: and,
3: Patrick Weitzel.
4: And Cuba Gooding for showing us how to give our acceptance speech. And
3: all our friends and family. And everybody back in Boston watching us tonight.
4: And thank you so much, the city of Boston. And God, I know we're forgetting somebody.
3: Whoever we forgot, we love you. And
4: we love you. Thank you. Thank you so much.
1: They're an acting duo who won an Oscar for screenplay writing. Any ideas who they might be?
0: Dad's helping. He said Ben
5: Affleck.
1: Yes.
0: And Matt Damon.
1: Ben Affleck and Matt Damon. Well done. And the movie that they won that Oscar for was Good Will Hunting. Nicely done. Nicely done. Here is a news question. Lachlan and Dad, in news today, the Royal Australian Mint is releasing 5 new collectible coins celebrating some of Australia's best what? They're $1 coins. They're collectible coins. And they're celebrating Australia's best what?
0: Footballers.
1: Oh. Is the Royal Australian Mint releasing coins on Australia's best footballers? They are not. Sorry. Sorry, Lachlan.
0: It's okay.
1: Yeah, have a good night. Enjoy your holidays.
0: You
1: where have you been on your holidays?
0: We went to Manana.
1: Did you?
0: Yeah.
1: Oh, down the south coast?
0: Yeah.
1: Did you have a beautiful time?
0: Yeah.
1: Mm.
0: It was really pretty down there.
1: It is really pretty. We're going to talk about holidays, family holidays after 8 o'clock. If you're still on the road, you might stay with me.
0: Yeah.
1: Good on you, Lachlan. 1-300-222-702 to Len in Beaumont Hills. Hello, Len.
6: Oh, good evening, Renee.
1: What's the most popular thing that you just don't get into at all?
6: Oh, nothing recently, but I do remember, was it last year when the Oscars were out and that movie, Everything Everywhere All at Once, that movie? I remember watching it before it was nominated on one of the streaming services and I stopped about halfway in. I said, this is rubbish. And then it won all the Oscars and I'm going, I wonder what I missed out on. And then I tried to watch it again and I still left after half an hour.
1: Said, you still think it's rubbish?
6: I still think it's rubbish, yeah.
1: Well, what does the Academy know, Len?
6: Exactly, exactly.
1: So would you happen to know what the Royal Australian Mint, they've just minted 5 new collectible $1 coins celebrating Australia's best what?
6: I don't know, but I'll have to try to have a guess. Best means it can't be best plants or best animals. Best writers, Australian writers. There you go.
1: Some of Australia's best writers? Not our best writers. Sorry, Len.
6: Oh, that's a terrible sound. I hate that.
1: Do you? You prefer this sound, do you? It'll come one day, Len.
6: It will. Thank you.
1: 1-300-222-702 to Joel in Newcastle. Hello, Joel.
7: Hello.
1: Hi. What's the most popular thing that you just don't get into? Big Macs, country music, camping, cavoodles?
7: Very close.

0: Very close. Protein powders.
1: Protein powders. They are popular, aren't they? What about the injectable? The injectable peptides.
0: Yeah, that's a whole different conversation. That one.
1: So you don't like
0: the protein powders specifically, because a lot of the mainstream ones that you can purchase have got a lot of traces of heavy metals in them, and people seem to be okay with that idea.
1: Right. So you just like to build up your muscles the old-fashioned way.
0: I don't build my muscles up. You don't build them. I just work and play with my kids and watch TV and eat McDonald's.
1: And eat McDonald's. Excellent. You see, I can't come at the Big Mac. I just don't get that.
0: Yeah, that's fair. There's a lot in it.
1: I think they're quite overpriced, too, for what they are. But anyway, look, that's just me. I tell you what I did have recently. I had a proper hamburger shop. I had this lovely bun that had a meat patty in it and gherkins and melted cheese. Now, that to me was a wonderful breakfast meal.
0: Yeah, the old fish and chip burgers, I suppose you just can't beat those.
1: I don't think so. Yeah, I don't think so. Now, any ideas what the Australian Mint is celebrating? They've released 5 new collectible $1 coins. They're celebrating some of Australia's best what?
0: Inventions?
1: Yeah, inventions. Well done. And would you believe the Jaffle Iron is on one of those collectible coins?
0: Yeah, the reason why I know that is because I was actually on that website this morning trying to track down the bluey ones.
1: Oh, you want one of the bluey coins? They're very hard to get, aren't they?
0: Yes.
1: Do your kids...
0: It was actually pretty funny that I got this question.
1: That is pretty funny. Do your kids like the bluey collectible coins?
0: Yeah, look.
1: So you've got little kids.
0: We haven't got one. That's why I was trying to work out how to
1: get them. Yeah. I think they are quite hard to come by. But, you know, you never know. Here is a song. I'm looking for the name of this song and who it's by.

0: Joel?
1: Come and get your love?
0: Bye.
1: I know who it is. It's Red somebody.
0: Yes.

0: Sorry, Joel?
1: Is it Red Burn or Red Bone or something like
0: that? Yeah, one of them.
1: Red Bone?
0: Red Bone. It is Red Bone. Yeah. Oh, well done. Very well done. What's the first name of John?
1: It's a song you don't hear very often.
0: Would you like to hear it again?
1: No, that's okay.
0: what is the first name of John Lennon and Yoko Ono's son?
1: That one I do not know. I know John Lennon, but I didn't know his family side.
0: Did you know he had a son with Yoko Ono? A love child?
1: To be honest, probably not.
0: No.
1: I know about Dave Grohl's. But not, yes, no.
0: How many love children has Dave Grohl had?
1: Oh, hopefully one.
0: that's not a quiz question. Joel, yeah. Thank you for being here. You have a great night. Stay away from the protein powders. Yeah, you don't need them.
1: Yeah, absolutely. Yeah. That's right.
0: Good on you. 1-300-222-702. Janet says the Jaffa line is the best Australian invention ever. Yeah, it is good, isn't it? It is great to have a jaffle. I think I need to get a new one. Mine's kind of the bread sticks to the sides of the jaffle iron. And I think someone's used a knife to scrape it too many times, which is very unfortunate for us. To Kylie in Daysdale. Hello, Kylie.
2: Oh, hello there, Renee. I do know this one.
0: Do you?
2: It's,

0: No, oh, well, oh, the Warriors. Is it the Warriors? I've got no idea. Is it the Warriors?
1: Is that your answer?
0: Yeah, it is. Yeah, the
1: Has
0: Warriors.
1: New Zealand rugby launched legal action to stop the NRL's Papua New Guinea team from being named the Warriors?
0: Yeah, that's
1: not the Warriors.
0: No.
1: Sorry, Kylie.
0: And the worst program, or the worst thing I hate, is horse racing. I don't. I only punt once a year, and that's on Melbourne. That's the only time.
1: Yep. Oh, you don't like horse racing except for the Melbourne Cup?
0: Yep.
1: And why do you like the Melbourne Cup?
0: I think it's a once a year punter's nightmare. That's it.
1: Once a year,
0: hipster's nightmare. A lot of your listeners may have heard of Bert Bryan, a former racing hauler on the commercial network, and they used to say it's a tipster's nightmare.
1: A tipster's nightmare. Ah, have you ever won big at the Melbourne Cup?
0: I visited the Melbourne Cup in 86. I loved it then. And when I went about 2013 or 2014, and all you could see was a wall of faces. I said, never again. I'll listen to it on the ABC. I never go. I went to Caulfield probably about 8 to 10 years ago. The same thing. Too many people, and I can't stand anymore. So I have to sit down. So horse racing is out.
1: Horse racing is out, except for the Melbourne Cup. Thank you, Kylie. To Paul in Caringbah. Hello, Paul.
2: Oh, hi. Hi, Renee. How are you?
1: I'm very well. It's not the Warriors. What's the name that New Zealand Rugby has launched legal action to stop NRL's Papua New Guinea team from being named?
2: Oh, it's a bit of a stab in the dark. I haven't heard the news. I think it's the Chiefs.
1: The Chiefs. It is the Chiefs. Well done. Yeah, the Chiefs. I wonder how they'll go. New Zealand Rugby, they don't want Papua New Guinea to be called the Chiefs.
2: Yeah, I think one of the New Zealand teams is called the Chiefs, isn't it?
1: I think it is, yeah. I think they're probably thinking that they own that name already.
2: Yeah.
1: What does USB stand for? You know how you have a USB that you plug into your computer? What does that stand for?
2: Universal.
1: Yep.
2: Serial.
1: Yes.
2: Bus.
1: Yes. Universal Serial Bus. Well done. Here's a news question. Paul. In news, the organisers of the Big Red Bash say next year will be the last year for this Outback Festival. Where is the Big Red Bash held?
2: The Big Red Bash. Oh. I'll say Broken Hill.
1: Is it in Broken Hill? Not Broken Hill. Andrew says, what about the Kansas City Chiefs? They use that name. Is New Zealand Rugby going to launch legal action against the Kansas City Chiefs? I think not. They wouldn't have enough money, would they, to launch legal action against that big team? Hey, Paul, thank you so much. Oh, I didn't ask you. What's the popular thing you just don't get into?
2: I just can't get into reality TV.
1: Oh. Yes, reality TV. Reality TV and sport are the two things saving free-to-air television.
2: Yeah.
1: You don't get into it. Do you get into the sport? Do you like watching sport on TV?
2: I watch a little bit, yeah. I watch the rugby league and a few other cricket, I suppose, a little bit. Yeah, I try not to overdo it, yeah, just...
1: But you're not into The Voice or you're not into The Bachelor? Love Island?
2: No. I kind of think all those people should be at college or something, yeah.
1: They
2: just seem so uneducated.
1: Maybe, Paul, maybe. Thank you all the same. Have a good night.
2: Yeah, thanks, Renee.
1: Oh, 1-300-222-702. They're hugely popular, those shows, particularly Love Island. To Gina in Winmalee. Hello, Gina.
3: Hi, Renee.
1: Do you get into Love Island?
3: Oh, God, no.
1: The Bachelor?

0: No.
1: You know, you don't want a rose?
0: No.
1: Married at first sight?
0: Please stop.
1: What's the most popular thing that you just can't get into then, Gina?
0: It's been around for a while, but online shopping, I just have never done it.
1: Because it doesn't work. I mean, how many times do people have to order something and then it arrives and it doesn't fit or it doesn't look any good?
0: It seems to work well for my daughter.
1: Does it? She probably looks good in everything.
0: Oh, there's always a package. Every day there's something on the doorstep.
1: Oh, really?
0: Yes.
1: She's addicted. See, every time I ever buy anything, it's the wrong size and I have to then go to all the trouble of returning it at my own expense, and I think I would have been better off just going to the shop, trying it on.
0: Yep. Clothes, no. Would never work.
1: No. I don't think so. I'm with you. So in terms of the Big Red Bash... The Big Red Bash. Organisers say the Outback Festival will be in its final year in 2027. Where is the Big Red Bash held?
0: Whereabouts in Queensland?
1: It's an Outback Festival.
0: Well, Layla said Queensland, so we've got to go with Mount Isa just as a guess.
1: Oh, is the Big Red Bash held in Mount Isa, Queensland? No, not Queensland. Not Queensland and not Queensland. Neither of them.
0: That's the second time you've done that.
1: I'm from Queensland.
0: My beautiful Aussie accent.
1: It's so good, isn't
0: Laughed
1: it?
0: At it.
1: The more Aussie accent, the better, I think.
0: Oh, dear.
1: Lovely, Gina.
0: Okay,
1: thank you.
0: Thanks, Renee.
1: Good luck with things. 1-300-222-702. John in Orange might know. Hello, John.
2: G'day.
1: G'day, John. The Big Red Bash. Next year, it's going to be the last one. This is an Outback Festival. Where is it held, the Big Red Bash, not Mount Isa?
2: I think it's Mount Isa, but I'm not really sure myself. I'm going to go Alice Springs.
1: Alice Springs. We're getting closer, but it's not Alice Springs. Sorry, John. What's the most popular thing that you just can't get into?
2: Oh, gosh. Now, have we got a long time? Because...
1: Is there a long list?
2: My sister is demanding I get on Instagram, which I've never used. I don't... Use TikTok. Hate pumpkin soup. Can I go on?
1: Yeah, you can go on.
2: Oh, gosh. What was the other one that I talked about? The online shopping.
1: Well, you don't like online shopping either?
2: The only online shopping I would do is if I can get a switch for one of my tools replaced. That's about it. But, yeah, you know, I got one recently, and I did buy, for the first time in my life, and I had to do it because I had to buy this switch from a company that's named after a large river basin in Brazil, which I really don't like to use. And I used it for the very first time about 3 weeks ago.
1: Oh, there you go.
2: No.
1: John, have a great night. Thanks for having a go. 1-300-222-702. So this Big Red Bash, it's an Outback Festival. It is in Queensland, but it's not in the north of Queensland, so it's not Mount Isa. Where is it? Phil in Marrickville. Hello, Phil.
3: Hello, Renee again.
1: Hello, Phil. Yeah. Popular things that you don't get into.
3: I said to your producer, I hate morning TV.
1: Morning TV. So breakfast TV or the morning shows?
3: Just the morning shows. I think they are just full of rubbish.
1: Tell us what you really think, Phil.
3: Well, I'd rather listen to the ABC in the morning.
1: Ah. What is it about the morning shows? Is it the advertorials or is it just the content?
3: Everything. Just they promote and they just... It's just like watching... I'd rather watch the news in the afternoon, in the evening, and just come back and just have finished my day. I don't want to watch stuff in the morning. I'd rather listen to something and make it feel better.
1: Well, your ABC is here to help, Phil.
3: I know, and I'm an ABC listener as well. I listen to Hamish, I listen to James, I listen to... Craig in the morning. Yeah, it's great.
1: Yeah, good news, isn't it, that Sarah McDonald is coming back to the ABC?
3: It's great. God love her. Yeah. Yes, love her.
1: So, it's a Queensland...

0: Melbourne Outback Festival. It's not as far north as Mount Isa. Not as far north at all.
1: You know, it's called the Back of Birdsville.
0: Yeah, the Big Red Bash is in the back of Birdsville. Birdsville is what we're looking for. Well done. Spotify, Phil.
1: Mm.
0: The audio streaming service. It has its headquarters in which European country? Spotify.
1: I do have Spotify. Is it a US country?
0: A European country.
1: European country. Oh, my goodness. I'm going to... Wow, I'm thinking here. I'm not touching my computer, I promise. I'm not touching my laptop.
0: Oh, it's tempting, though, isn't it, Phil?
1: It is tempting, but I'm just doing the right thing.
0: Thank you for your honesty.
1: Do I get a hint?
0: Well, it's a European country. The headquarters are in this country. The audio streaming service is Spotify. I think that's probably all I can give you.
1: Okay. I'm thinking Germany.
0: It's not Germany. Sorry, Phil.
1: I'm interested to know where it comes from because I see Spotify all the time.
0: It's good, isn't it? Phil, thank you. 1-300-222-702 to Anna in West Hoxton. Hello, Anna.
2: Hello.
0: Oh, hello. Welcome. First time caller. How old are you, Anna?
2: Nine.
0: You're nine. So what's the most popular thing that's going around that you just can't get into?
2: Alcohol.
0: Well, that's good to hear. That's good to hear. Do you think you'll ever get into it?
2: I don't know.
0: No, it's a terrible taste, isn't it?
2: Yeah.
0: We heard that. Charlotte said no, it's no good unless you mix it with things. But you're way too young to drink alcohol.
2: Nope.
0: Way too young. Mm-hmm. Do your parents enjoy drinking alcohol?
2: Definitely.
0: Yeah. Now, to the quiz question. Spotify, it's an audio streaming service. I'm sure you know about it. Its headquarters are in which European country? Not Germany.
3: A couple of European...
2: Grab a hint.
0: Well, think north. Think of the northern European countries.
2: Denmark.
3: Holland.
2: What? Holland?
0: Is Spotify headquartered in Holland? Not Holland. Sorry, Anna. Thank you all the same, though. Have a good night. Enjoy your school holidays.
2: Good night.
0: Good night. 1-300-222-702 to Blacktown. Hello, Scott.
4: G'day, how are you going?
0: I'm very well. What are you thinking? Spotify, it has its headquarters in a northern European country, not the Netherlands, not Germany.
4: I'm not up to speed with my geography, but I'll have a stab in the dark and say Sweden.
0: Yeah, it is. It's Sweden. Sweden is the headquarters of Spotify. Well done.
4: I finally got one right.
0: Scott... according to superstition, how many years bad luck is breaking a mirror?
4: Seven,
0: yes.
4: What's going on? Are you writing these questions for me tonight or what?
0: Maybe. Which Californian pop punk band inspired the Broadway show American Idiot? They have an album of the same name.
4: The song's going through my head. Just give me a second to. Oh my goodness, I've got like stage fright, but there's no stage. Green Day.
0: Yeah, Green Day. Nicely done. Which film, Scott, is widely credited as the first feature-length motion picture film that premiered on this day back in 1927. It was the start of the talkie era.
4: Oh, here we go.
0: First feature-length motion picture

0: film. It came out on this day back in 1927. It was the start of what we call the talkie era. What's the name of that film?
1: I don't know. I think I'm going to say Casablanca, but that was much later.
0: Yeah, not Casablanca. Thank you, though. Scott, before I let you go, what's the most popular thing you can think of that you just cannot get into?
1: All those American, like that pickleball and that other silly game where there's a piece of wood with a hole in it and they throw little sandbags at it and they go mad over it. I can't remember what that's called, but it's got a silly name as well.
0: What about pickle juice? Are you into that?
1: If you got cramps, I've had it once. And I had terrible cramps in my leg from playing cricket actually. I copped a killer cramp and then my mate said, have a swig of this. And I laughed at him and I'm not a big, I don't know. I don't mind pickles, but drinking the juice and I'm thinking that and it actually, it worked.
0: Yeah, I've heard it does work, yeah. Thank you so much, Scott. Good to chat to you.
1: Thank you.
0: 1-300-222-702. 1-300-222-702. Which film is widely credited as the first feature-length motion picture film, which started the talkie era, and it premiered in this week in 1927. 1-300-222-702. Sarah in Tarramurra.
2: Hi, how you going?
0: I'm really well. Any ideas what the name of that film is?
2: We think it's called The Jazz Singer.
0: Yes, it was called The Jazz Singer, starring Al Johnson. Well done. Here's a multiple choice.
3: Multiple choice.
0: The last time the Wallabies won a match against the All Blacks at Eden Park, which they have on again this Saturday night with the Bledisloe, the last time the Wallabies won, though, against the All Blacks was in what year? 1986, 1996 or 2006?
2: Oh, I wish my husband was in the car. Right, kids, you vote. 2006. You think 96? 2006. I feel like it's 96. Right, let's go B, 96.
0: The last time the Wallabies beat the All Blacks in Eden Park, was it in 1996? Is that what we're locking in?
2: Yes, we'll lock it in.
0: Lock it in. Sorry, Sarah. What's the most popular thing that you can think of that you just cannot get into?
2: I'm going to out my daughter here because when she heard this question, she said corn.
0: Corn?
2: What are you talking about? She said everybody loves corn, but I don't like it.
4: What do you mean? I like
2: corn. Very odd.
0: Horses like corn. I love it. I love it if it's on the barbecue. Love that. Yeah.
2: Other than butter.
0: Yeah, lots of salt. Hey, thank you, Sarah. Have a good night. 1-300-222-702. Heath in Warners Bay. Hi, Heath.
5: Hi, Renee. How are you?
0: The Eden Curse. The Eden Curse. The last time the Wallabies beat the All Blacks at Eden Park was in what year? Was it 1986 or the year?
3: Multiple choice.
0: 2006.
5: 2006.
0: 2006? No, it was not. Sorry, Heath. How do you think the All Blacks are going to go in the Bledisloe on Saturday night at Eden Park?
5: Well, funny you should ask that, because my answer to what I can't get into that's popular would be any form of footy.
0: That's so un-Australian of you.
5: Yeah, sorry about that.
0: Yeah, that's okay. So what do you do when the grand final is on? What do you do?
5: Well, I did get a little bit excited because the Knights are in the grand final, but that was the first time ever that I've been vaguely interested in any kind of footy.
0: So you're never going to paint your house red, white and blue?
5: Definitely not.
0: And you're not watching the Bledisloe this weekend?
5: I am not.
0: No. You're not watching the World Cup?
5: No.
0: No. Not interested in the Matildas?
5: Not in the slightest.
0: Good on you, Heath. I love that individuality.
5: Thanks, Renee.
0: Yeah, good on you, Heath. You be you. 1-300-222-702 to Joseph in Belconnen. Hello, Joseph.
4: Renee, how are you?
0: This question is yours. The last time the Wallabies won a match against the All Blacks at Eden Park was not 2006. It was not 1996, but it was
4: 1986.
0: It's a long time ago, isn't it?
4: Yes.
0: 1986. The Wallabies have not won at Eden Park since 1986. What are their chances on Saturday night?
4: To be honest, I'm not a rugby union follower. I wish the Wallabies the best, but I don't have big hopes for them.
0: You don't have big hopes. You are correct. No, you are not correct with that. Of course they're going to win. We have to get behind them. Whether you like it or not, whether you're into union rugby union or not, I think they're going to win. Here we go. The gong's gone off. So if you get this question right, you will be the winner of tonight's quiz. Are you ready?
4: I'm ready.
0: In which cuisine would you find the side dishes known as banchan? Banchan.
4: Mm.
0: Which cuisine? Banchan.
4: I don't know this, Renee. Going to have a guess. Oh. Vietnamese?
0: Is it Vietnamese? It is not. Sorry, Joseph.
4: Thank you.
0: Thank you. 1-300-222-702. Violet in Sydney. Hello, Violet.
6: Hi.
0: The gong has gone off, so if you get this question right, the quiz is yours and the fridge magnet will be coming to you, Violet.
6: Okay.
0: So I'm looking for the cuisine where you would find side dishes known as banh chan.
6: Well, what did the other guy say?
0: He said Vietnamese.
6: Thai.
0: Banh chan. Is it Thai? It is not Thai. Sorry, Violet. You're a first-time caller and all. First-time
6: caller. Oh, no, I'm not a first-time caller.
0: You're not a first-time caller.
6: I used to call every day.
0: Oh, well, there you go. Hey, Violet, what's the most popular thing that everyone's into that you are not?
6: Pokemon.
0: Okay. All right. Thanks, Violet. Let's try Michael in Barrack Heights. Hello, Michael.
7: Just walk away, Renee. Hello, Donnie.
0: Hello, Michael. Banchan. Or banchan, I probably should say. Banchan.
7: Banchan.
0: It's a cuisine. What's the country?
7: First of all, can I say the thing that I can't get into?
0: Mm-hmm.
7: Beer.
0: You can't get into beer.
7: No, I'm a spirits drinker, bourbon and coke all the way. I can't understand why beer is so popular. It's just like, you know.
0: Oh, okay. Okay, fair enough. Banchan, it's a side dish. What's the cuisine?
7: Well, I'm in Coimbra at the moment. I just basically took somebody from, they were Korean, up to down at Jerangong, so I'll just say Korean.
0: Well done. It is Korean. What? Michael?
7: Really? Oh, man, I need to give that lady a reverse tip.
0: Was that a pure guess, was it?
7: Yeah, no, I just had this Korean lady that was down at up in Koyama watching the blowhole, and I took it back down to Jerangong, and then, so I thought, well, you're from Korea, so I just, because I like to guess where people are from.
0: So you drove a Korean woman who you didn't know?
7: Yeah, I'm an Uber driver.
0: Oh, okay. Right. Okay.
7: I'm the carpool karaoke Uber guy.
0: I know you, Michael. Yes, that's right. So what would you like? What would you like for carpool karaoke tonight? Do you want to hear Just the Way You Are by Bruno Mars or Come and Get Your Love by Barrack Heights?
7: Just the Way You Are is a very popular song in this car.
0: Okay. Bruno Mars, please. Good on you, Michael. Have a great night. Actually, Come and Get Your Love is Redbone, Tash. This is Bruno Mars, though, Just the Way You Are. This is Evenings.

0: 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It's 8 o'clock.
1: ABC News with Satyam Weinstein. Fiji's climate change minister has broken down in tears upon closing this year's high-level climate talks in the Pacific. After 4 days, the Australian-led pre-COP meeting has drawn to a close, with Pacific communities and leaders welcoming the opportunity to shine a spotlight on their fight against climate change. Linda Tabuya says leaders must take learnings from this week to drive action at next month's main UN climate summit, COP31.
2: Remember the people you met, the stories you heard, and why we gathered. This pre-COP draws to a close tonight. Our responsibility does not.
1: The New South Wales Natural Resources Minister says yesterday's High Court ruling reinforces emissions rules that are already in place under state planning laws. The High Court yesterday ruled that planning authorities are required to consider the emissions caused by burning fossil fuels overseas when approving projects. The Federal Resources Minister says state and territory planning laws will need to be reviewed in the wake of the decision. New South Wales Natural Resources Minister Courtney Houser says overseas emissions are already considered under New South Wales policy.
3: The key requirement that was put on the Hunter Valley Operations mine as a result of our new policy is that they can only export to countries who have signed on to the Paris Agreement or have similar arrangements in place. And that's an appropriate mechanism for managing Scope 3 emissions.
1: The federal government is considering new laws that would force AI developers to prove their safety systems are effective. The approach would require AI companies to continuously test for risks and demonstrate how they'll prevent harm instead of banning specific behaviours. Assistant Minister Andrew Charlton says tougher frontier AI oversight is necessary.
4: These are the kind of approaches that could ensure that for the developers of models with the sharpest, most acute frontier AI risks, the cheapest path to market is ultimately the one that runs through safety, not around safety.
1: Israel says most diplomats will leave the British consulate in occupied East Jerusalem, but the UK insists the building will instead operate as a UK mission. In September, Israel said it would shut the consulate in retaliation for British sanctions on illegal Israeli settlements in the occupied West Bank. Israeli Foreign Minister Gideon Saar says the task force of seven could remain with very limited scope of activity. The UK Foreign Minister Ed Miliband says staff have already temporarily withdrawn for security reasons, but the mission will work with the Palestinian people.
5: She was killed by this capitalist system, and I find it shameful that everyone isn't out on the streets protesting to ensure this never happens again.
1: Protesters in Spain say they hope the death of an elderly woman who became a symbol of the country's housing crisis will lead to strong reforms. 87-year-old Marie Carmen Abascal has died in hospital after being evicted from her home of 7 decades because she couldn't afford a massive rent increase. In Madrid, people have been holding vigils and setting up encampments outside of Parliament. This protester says she couldn't believe it when she heard Ms. Abascal had died.
6: Rare earths will be intrinsic to that journey, shaping our lives.
1: The company behind a rare earth mine in Central Australia says the minerals will be vital for the future. A groundbreaking ceremony was held at the Nolans Rare Earth Project today, 135 kilometres north of Alice Springs. The mines received support from the Northern Territory and federal governments and was also listed as a priority in a critical minerals deal between Australia and the US last year. Arafura Rare Earth's Mark Southey says rare earths will play an important role in shaping the world.
6: Rare earths will be intrinsic to that journey, shaping our lives by featuring in every

0: form of electromagnetic motion, be it EVs, robotics, phones, wind turbines, etc.
1: NASA's Crew 12 astronauts are set to parachute back to Earth in a SpaceX capsule after 237 days of orbital research and lab maintenance at the International Space Station. The four crew members launched into space on February 13 to help prepare humans for future Moon and Mars exploration. The SpaceX Dragon capsule unlocked from the ISS last night to begin its 27-hour voyage home. The crew is expected to splash down in the Pacific Ocean off the coast of California early tomorrow morning. You're now up to date with the latest from ABC News.

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2: Welcome back to Evenings and thank you for being here and choosing the ABC. Coming up in our language chat, words or phrases that you feel you often get wrong. You know, sometimes you think, I've got a 50-50 chance of getting this right. Will I get it right or will I get it wrong? Things like when you're spelling the word dessert, are there two S's or is there one S? Which one has the two S's and which word has one S? Is it desert or is it dessert? What about the phrase one fell swoop or is it one foul swoop? Which one is it? You go, ah, oh, I know it's either one of them. Is it one foul swoop or one fell swoop? We're going to talk about that in our language chat with Howie Manns. You might have some examples for us as well. And after 9 o'clock, UB40, the band UB40 featuring Ali Campbell, was in Australia earlier this year. There's another band, UB40, that's touring Australia next year. This is the story of two brothers who split their band into two, and they both use the same name. The story of UB40 and the big split is coming up a bit later tonight after 9.

The story of UB40, one band, two brothers, becoming two bands. It's pretty fascinating stuff. We'll also look at some of the unbelievable but true stories of this week's news cycle. Our comedians Beck Melrose and AJ Lamarck will be here after 9 o'clock. But right now...

0: new Thursday evening segment that explores generational change, how things used to be done and how they're done today. How do you do it today? How did you used to do it? Tonight we're looking at family holidays and how they've changed over the decades. I'm thinking that a lot of families are on school holidays right now. It's the second week of the school holidays. Do families go away? And if you are a family who's been away, where did you go to? 1300 222 702 is the number or the text line 0467 922 702. I was talking to a taxi driver the other night and he said there's nobody in the city because families are all away on school holidays. And I kind of thought, that's so interesting to me because when I grew up, I don't remember families going away mid-year on family holidays. Certainly at the end of the year for Christmas, you might go to the beach for a couple of weeks or you might go to visit relatives in another town. But to go away with the entire family on a travel experience, I don't know if that was such a thing when I was growing up. What do you think? Have things changed? Or maybe I've just just got the raw end of the deal. Natasha Hopman joins us, evening's producer. She's got some thoughts on this. Hello, Tash.
1: Hello, Renee.
0: Do you reckon family holidays are different today than what perhaps your parents experienced or even your grandparents experienced?
1: I mean, definitely. Just even the way people plan trips has changed so much just with technology, right? You now can look things up online. You can see the Google reviews. You can do it all yourself. You don't really need a travel planner. And I think it's opened up the world and made it more safe for people to go traveling, and it doesn't feel as risky as it once did.
0: Mm. So the safety, you think, has improved?
1: I think so, or at least just having a mobile phone, I think, does increase safety. It creates what was once unknown a bit more familiar and a bit more known for people.
0: Mm.
1: And we were talking about this before. We do think airfares now are slightly better than maybe what they once were. In comparison to people's wages?
0: I think they're a lot cheaper than what they once were. I remember being a kid. No one I knew would go on a family holiday overseas to Bali or to Thailand or some of the other popular destinations like Fiji or New Zealand.
1: Yeah.
0: Nobody would do that. I know families that go to Japan, or they might even be lucky enough to go on a family holiday to Europe. Mm. That was unheard of, I think, when I grew up in the 70s.
1: Yeah, well, my peers, when I was in primary school and I was going on family trips, I think the really common ones, but a lot of them would go up to the Gold Coast and do all of the worlds. That was really a really popular family trip for kids my age. But I feel like my experience of family trips was quite unique for my age group because I have a mixed background. My dad is Sri Lankan. So whenever my parents saved up enough money, we traveled overseas to visit family. You know, we were a family of five going over to Sri Lanka to meet our aunties, our uncles, cousins, had amazing food. It was an experience that I was so lucky to have, to be able to go up and experience lots of Asia, because we'd often stop over in an Asian country before going to Sri Lanka. And yeah, it was a great experience to have. And I do think, especially as Australia gets more diverse and we are really a melting pot, I think my experience of family holidays being to go overseas to see other family might be more common.
0: And to reconnect with your culture.
1: Yeah, reconnect with the culture, learn more about your heritage. I think it's something that maybe is family connections do pull us overseas in that way.
0: And then I guess it becomes a priority for families when it's a multicultural family, because it's important for you and important for parents to reconnect their children with their culture overseas.
1: Yeah, I mean, also for my dad, it was to visit his family because, you know, he grew up in Sri Lanka, his mum lives there, so he tries to go there every year. And I think my parents tried to take us every second year as a family there.
0: Mm. On the text line 0467 922 702 or the phone lines 1300 222 702, what do you think? Have family holidays changed over the generations? Are they different? Do you think families take different holidays today than what perhaps they once did? Anne says on the text line, every May in the 1970s and 80s, we would have a family camping trip in Yamba for the fishing festival. We had four kids lying down in the back of the station wagon, no seatbelts, sleeping as much as we could so we didn't have to listen to Dad's jazz tapes. We'd be catching fish off the break wall that were longer than my sister. Longer than my sister. That's how big the fish were. Happy days, they definitely were, says Anne in Fairy Meadow. Stephen has given us a call in Stanhope Gardens. Hi, Stephen.
2: Oh, hi. How are you?
0: How do you reckon family holidays might have changed?
2: When I was young, there was something that I looked forward to at Christmas. You know, it was a Christmas holiday. But now it seems to be any time of the year and anywhere you want to go. But we used to just go to places like Edelong or, you know, that we used to think that was exciting, you know?
0: Oh, yeah, very exciting. And so Christmas was the only time your family would holiday together?
2: Sometimes, but you're asking the family stay together, we started out doing that, but then gradually, like you say, people go different places for holidays and families break apart and, you know, you don't see each other.

0: for a few months, and but if that's what you ask me, I didn't have a good line, sorry.
1: Oh, so are you saying that one of the big changes in your observation, Stephen, is that families don't stay together as much?
0: Oh,
1: they,
0: yes.
1: They break apart, so the family holiday becomes disjointed.
0: Definitely. People fly here and there, and here in different countries, like you just said, and, you know, they're... My friend had to go home to Indonesia for a death in the family. I mean, when I was young, if we had a death in the family, it was maybe a few suburbs or something, but not a different country, you know.
1: Do you think it is that the cost of flying has come down, so it makes it possible for families to travel further afield?
0: Probably, but then I'm always hearing how expensive it is to fly everywhere, so I don't know.
1: Yeah.
0: I don't understand it. People go to concerts for thousands of dollars for concert tickets, and yet they have no money. It was poor people starving, you know, so I don't understand this world, Renee. I was born in a different time, see.
1: Mm. Yeah. I mean, look, I was looking at some of the costs of tickets to the Rugby World Cup next year.
0: Oh, I certainly wouldn't go to a sports thing, no.
1: But they were up to $400, $500, $600 for a ticket, for one ticket.
0: Oh, yes. No. I wouldn't even go for a pop singer. For that price, no, I don't know where they get the money from.
1: Yeah.
0: Mm. I don't know where they get the money from.
1: Well, maybe there's no savings and they just have the attitude of you only live once, Stephen.
0: Well, I suppose comparing prices and things, when I was young, $5 was a lot of money to go to a concert for me, but now, I mean, you know, you can charge go anywhere for $5 to a concert. I mean, it's not, you know, people laugh at you.
2: Mm. You struggle to get a sandwich for $5.
0: But, I mean,
1: you struggle to get a coffee for $5.
0: No, yeah.
1: Yeah. Good on you, Stephen. Thank you for your thoughts. 1-300-222-702. How have family holidays changed over the decades? How were your family holidays compared to perhaps what you see now? 1-300-222-702. Jay in Dapto says, growing up in the 90s, the summer holidays were when the family would always go away together. But in the other school holiday periods, we just kind of visited each other in our suburbs and visited our grandparents.
2: Mm.
1: Mm. Willie says, yes, Christmas holidays were the only time we went anywhere. All the other holidays were just staying at home, staycations. That's how I remember it too, that you would never have planned a big holiday in the middle of the year.
2: Mm.
1: Easter time, you know, the June, July holidays, these holidays now, you just stayed at home and got bored.
2: Really?
1: And looked forward to going back to school.
2: Well, again, most of the times I went overseas to Sri Lanka was in June, July, mostly because my family wanted to escape Australian winter and be in a tropical paradise overseas.
1: Yeah. Lisa says the cost of holidays has certainly changed. It's the same price to fly to Bali as it is to get a cabin in a caravan park now in Australia. Mm. We looked that up today, didn't we, Tash?
2: Yeah, we did. We looked up the price of a cheap flight to Bali, and I think it was only around, you know, $600-$700 return.
1: Yeah.
2: So that is very doable. And we were saying that it's not just the fact that going overseas can cost money. It's once you get there, the prices of things are a lot cheaper than in Australia. You know, the prices of meals, of drinks, of going out and doing experiences in countries like Bali or in Southeast Asia, it is cheaper to go out as a family and do those fun experiences.
1: Yeah, and you can do it all yourself. You don't need to have somebody else, a travel agent per se, sort of doing all the work for you.
2: If anything, that's part of the excitement of it, right, is doing the planning and figuring out what would be fun to do.
1: Mm. John in Denniston.

0: Hi, John.
1: Good evening again, Renee.
0: How have family holidays changed, do you think?
1: Well, when I was a youngster, and to be contrary to you, we used to go away in the May school holidays. We used to go up the north coast, usually up to Port Macquarie.
0: Yep.
1: And stay at a motel and have a wonderful time there at the beach or in the pool at the motel, and then come back. It was all in the car and we'd drive and whatever. And I didn't drive. I was obviously just in the back seat. But that was what we used to have.
0: So every May, your family would go to Port Macquarie to the same place?
1: Not always. Sometimes we went south. I remember a holiday in Bega, we went to the beach at Tathra. But usually we went north because it was warmer in May.
0: But May wasn't the school holidays, was it?
1: It was. They moved. When they changed the terms from three terms to four terms, moved the holidays.
0: I see. Right.
1: So that was back in the year 2000 for the Olympics. So before that, you used to have the May school holidays.
0: Right.
1: And the May school, the holidays didn't bump up against Easter.
0: Yeah. Neil says there was a time when you could easily go camping at a beach. Now most popular beaches are hemmed in by multi-million dollar mansions and apartments. Do you agree with that, John?
1: Yes, because I remember down the south coast, you could usually go camping by the river, or there's a few places on the river you could camp and whatever, and down on the Shoalhaven and a few other places. Now it's you've got councils and national parks and everything. We never went camping, but I know people that did, and I know members of the family that do, and, yeah, it's got a bit more restricted.
0: Yeah. Tash thinks you should be able to camp anywhere, don't you, Tash? You're a big camper.
2: Not too big, but I've been on a couple of trips, and I think it's a wonderful thing that we can do is camping.
0: Yeah, but you think there should be more campsites, that national parks and state parks should open up to more campers?
2: And it should be free, yes. I think so.
0: Hey, John, thank you for your thoughts.
1: You're welcome.
0: 1-300-222-702. A few thoughts here on the text line, 0467-922-702. Jay says, yes, we only had three terms, so there was no mid-year holiday. There were less holidays per year, and we certainly had no pupil-free days. Phil says 6 weeks we would holiday at Christmas. That was the go-to campsites. We could do 2 weeks, stay for a minimum for nothing at Pebbly Beaches when it was just a pit dunny. We used to love it as kids. So 6 weeks of Christmas time and you'd go camping, would you, Phil, for a minimum of 2 weeks? Yeah, I mean, I think a lot of people still do camping, but a lot of the camping sites are booked out year to year and
2: yes,
0: you can't get in.
2: It's very hard to get into, especially if people book really far in advance, those camping sites. And speaking of all the houses lining the beaches, I reckon Airbnb has really changed the game too in terms of family holidays.
0: Oh, so there's more accommodation available?
2: Well, I think there are more Airbnbs available. It's only a site that launched in, you know, the 2000s. So I think it's changed how people approach holidays. They don't necessarily always have to go camping if they want to go to a coastal town. Airbnb is an option too. Mm.
0: So when you were growing up, Tash, I mean, really, you're 25, I'm 50, so there's a generation there. Would there have been an expectation that you had to have a family holiday?
2: At least with my family, no. I think there were definitely school holidays where we didn't go away. But again, it was because we saved some holidays so we could pull that money and go overseas. But we did often have a week away over Christmas, over New Year's, that week between Christmas and New Year's.

0: is we'd go for 1 week camping up at Soldiers Point.
1: Mm. Yeah. I mean, I just feel like there's a lot of families that go away every holiday, every school holidays.
0: Yeah.
1: And they go away somewhere as a family. I don't know how they get that many weeks off their working life as parents. It's interesting. The other thing I wanted to ask about was gap years. That seems to be a very big thing for students to leave school and take a gap year. Was that your experience?
0: Well, I didn't go on a gap year, but I went straight into studying at uni and working, and I was saving money so I could eventually go away. But I did go on a trip for a month once I'd graduated uni. But there were so many people in my year who deferred uni a year and decided to go travelling instead. It's such a fun experience to do.
1: Yeah, I think it has become almost like a rite of passage for young people. So there is another change. Expectations perhaps are greater.
0: Well, I think there is a greater expectation to see the world, and it's become more accessible to people because of social media, because of phones. It makes travelling a lot easier to do. You're more connected, and you can kind of see what to do and the main sites you need to see. You can create an itinerary very easily yourself.
1: Mm. Jay says, when I was young, once we turned 14, everyone I knew, all my friends, would work most holidays to earn money. Marianne says, holidays, yes, they used to be in May, August, and then at Christmas time. Us oldies remember, says Marianne. So you only had three sets of holidays in the year. Now there's four. That's a change. And Christina says, we only ever travelled in summer holidays, and we only ever travelled to visit family. When the terms changed from 3 to 4, it was in 1987. Daylight saving timing also changed for the Olympics.
0: Right. Ah,
1: there you go. Thank you for your thoughts. Thank you, Tash.
0: Thanks, Linda.
1: You might have some more thoughts on the changing dynamics in families when it comes to holidays. Let us know. How have they changed? 1300 222 702 is the number. Where are families going?

0: traveling now on a family holiday, have you had a tree change or a sea change? What is the most desirable sort of family holiday these days? Or have you done the road trip? We were talking about that the other night, the big road trip around Australia. That seems to be a bigger thing today too, doesn't it? Yeah, but the idea of traveling as a family overseas, that certainly has been a really big shift, as a number of you are saying on the text line. I think the cost of flying overseas has come down so significantly that it makes it even possible for families to travel overseas. Certainly not a thing back in the day when I was a kid.
1: This is Evenings with Renee Grosch on 702 ABC Sydney, 666 ABC Canberra, and a

0: across ABC New South Wales.
1: Before we move on from this topic, Greg has called in from Yamba. Hello, Greg.
2: Hi there. How are you?
1: I'm good. What are you thinking?
2: Well, we're thinking we're having a great time with a big family get-together with families from Adelaide, Broken Hill, Sydney, Jervis Bay, and we're all meeting up in Yamba.
1: Really? Okay. So who organises that?
2: Well, actually, it was our granddaughter who has two little girls of her own, so we're great-grandparents. But, no, she organised this about 12 months ago. You have to book that far ahead at some of these places.
1: Because they're so popular.
2: Exactly.
1: Mm. Okay. So you've organised this 12 months out and you've got families from all over the country to all come to Yamba. Are you family friends or are you relatives?
3: We're all relatives.
1: You're all relatives.
3: And we're all in caravans.
1: Oh, fantastic. And so is this a kind of a once in a blue moon thing or will you do this regularly? Do you do it annually?
3: We hope to do it more often, but it depends on people's work situation, whether we can get leave at the same time.
1: Mm.
3: Only one lot of us, the great-grandparents are the only ones that are retired. The others are all working, busy people.
1: So they're working remotely, are they, from the caravan park?
3: Yes, two of them are, yes.
1: Well, see, there's a big change because it hasn't been for that long that people have been able to work remotely.
3: Yeah. Well, we're both in our 70s and our holidays were always, because we were both from the country, was visiting family in Sydney and we only did it once a year because cars took a long time to get from. We lived in the Murrumbidgee Irrigation Area. It used to take a long time to get to Sydney and then we'd go between the relatives there, but not anymore. We try and get out and about, which is great.
1: Are you saying you can drive faster on the highways now?
3: The cars go faster.
1: The cars go faster, but you can't go faster than 110.
2: But highways are better. So
3: yeah, the roads are a lot better.
1: The roads are better. Okay, well, there's a change too. Okay, so if you were to have your big family holiday from all over, you said Adelaide, Broken Hill, they've come from Sydney. Would you go to Yamba again?
3: Oh, I guess we might, but I think next year we're planning on going to Mildura.
1: Good for you. Well, I'm impressed. There's a lot of coordination there to organise so many people. So you've got about 20 people, have you?
3: Yep. And we all get on really well and we range from ages 3 to 75.
1: That sounds like an excellent holiday. What will you do for Christmas?
3: Oh, actually, we've got an Airbnb in Sydney that we'll all go to.
1: Okay, so holidays are a priority for your family.
3: They are.
1: Yeah, good for you. Hey, thanks for calling in.
3: You're welcome.
2: Yeah. Thank you.
1: 1-300-222-702. Sharon says on the text line, thank you for playing the song Holiday Road. I had a very long and arduous day at work and I'm now heating up a very late dinner and I'm bouncing around the kitchen to that song. Well, thank you. Thank you for that, for the message, Sharon.

0: That is Florence and the Machine. You've got the love 25 minutes away from the 9 o'clock news. I'm Renee Crosh. This is Evenings. Right across 702 Sydney, 666 Canberra and ABC Regional New South Wales. Let's talk language. Tonight, the words or the phrases that often trip you up. Is it dessert with two S's or one S? Or is that desert? You got a 50-50 chance of getting it right. Howie Manns is our linguist from Monash University and he joins us now on Evenings. Hello, Howie.
1: Hi, Renee.
0: It's tricky, isn't it? Sometimes you think, oh, which one is it? Has dessert got two S's or one S? Or which one is desert and which one is dessert? And then you often get it wrong.
1: Yeah, exactly.
0: You overthink it, don't you?
1: Absolutely, and I definitely do myself. But this is really just part and parcel of linguistic processes. And even if we're 100% sure that we know what the meaning is or we know which one is which, studies have shown that every 1,000 words we're going to slip up. So we should be kind to ourselves about it.
0: Okay. Is it one foul swoop? Or one fell swoop?
1: It's definitely one fell swoop. And there's an interesting story here about what's happening, and it actually impacts a lot of these phrases that we use. So what often happens is we have these words that we call linguistic fossils in English. And linguistic fossils are words that have died away except for where they appear in the phrase. So a classic example of this is lest we forget. The word lest we don't really use outside of those formal phrases. And this is kind of what's happening with one fell swoop. So fell was used originally in Macbeth. Fell swoop was used in Macbeth. And that's one of the reasons why it stuck around as long as it has. Now, getting to the point, fell, it originally meant cruel or ruthless or savage. So a fell swoop was a very savage swoop of the sword or swoop of the fist or that sort of thing. But what happens over time is we're using this term fell swoop, and this meaning that we had, cruel, ruthless, and savage, just dies away. So we want to make sense of this, and the way that we make sense of it is we update it to a new word, and that's why we have this foul swoop.
0: So it's definitely when you mean that you're doing something all at once, it's one fell swoop.
1: It is,
0: one,
1: yeah.
0: One fell swoop. Okay, gotcha.
1: It's one fell swoop, and a similar thing happens with a couple of other things in, well, a lot of these sorts of phrases. I mean, another example is whenever we whet our appetite, we think of wetting our appetite as being a wet thing, where we're making our palate wet or something. But this again, it's a wet, W-H-E-T, and wet means to sharpen, and it comes from the old whetstone that we used in old English times to sharpen our knives. And that's where that metaphor comes from. But again, because this word wet doesn't necessarily always make sense to us modern English speakers, we have to update it and we make it make sense.
0: Ah, okay. Willie says, thank you, Willie. The trick for two S's for dessert, the thing you have after your main meal, is that it's a food, and food can be sweet and sour. So two S's. Thank you, Willie. That's an excellent one. Someone else says, I always remember the spelling of dessert by remembering two strawberries for the two S's, says Anne Louise. Huh, that's good. And someone else, Stuart, says desert is less, so one S, and dessert is more, so two S's. Okay. Is it for all intensive purposes or for all intents and purposes? All intents?
1: So the original one is all intents, as in with intent, intents and purposes. And what happens here is a different kind of change. Here, the change that's taking place is actually a sound change. So originally, when we were using this phrase, when we were using this saying,

0: We would have pronounced both of the T sounds in intense. Even now, it's kind of hard to do. And what happened was the second T sound disappeared, kind of in the same way that T has disappeared in words like castle or whistle or listen. And what ends up happening is, you know, we hear this intense, and when it's kind of mushed together like that, we're trying to figure out where the boundary of the word is and what the word is. So in a way, we're hearing the word more accurately to the way that it's being, you know, pronounced now when we're saying intensive. But yeah, our brain gets a little bit mixed up. And this is why this intensive purpose just began to develop over time. And this happens, again, to a lot of different words. I mean, to one and the same, we've reformulated this into one in the same because the D sound in and often disappears whenever we're saying things very quickly. So, you know, we say one and the same if we're enunciating each of the letters. But typically when we're talking to our friends, we're just like one and the same. And because of it over time, it evolved for some people at least into one in the same.
1: Okay, so it's not intensive purposes.
0: No.
1: It's intent. You have the intent and purposes. Tony on the text line, 0467922702, is asking, is it tender hooks or tenter hooks?
0: This is great. This is another one where actually it's a combination of sound change and word change, and it is tenter hooks. And the reason that we want to make it tender hooks to make it sense, to make more sense today, is that we forget, a lot of us, especially if you don't work in the wool industry, that a tenter was a frame. And the tenter hooks were essentially the hooks that were used when you were strapping, you know, new wool, newly washed wool over this frame. You know, you would use the tenter hooks to pull it as strongly and tightly as you could. So whenever we're saying that we're on tenter hooks, what we're saying is we're really stressed in that same way that the wool was stressed.
1: Ah, okay. Dessert has two S's because our texter says it has more sugar. That's a good way to remember it. Wen says, I once mixed up sweetie and sweaty in a text message. That's a bit awkward, isn't it? Thank you, sweaty.
0: It is, but to be fair, you know, those two vowels are very, very close to each other, and it's much easier to do than you would think, you know, because when we're moving our tongue around, it's literally just tiny millimeters of difference between where we're putting our tongue. So again, I think you can definitely forgive yourself for that, but it would be a social gaffe.
1: Howie Mans, do we hone in on something or home in? Home. Is it hone or home?
0: So it is originally hone in on something. But a lot of people do say home in. And in fact, home in on something has been added to many of the dictionaries because people say it so much. Now, both of them kind of make sense in their own way semantically. But, you know, what ends up happening here is the original idiom was hone in on something. But when it comes to, when it comes to the use of this one, home is more familiar to us. And home in particular is something that, it's more common in our everyday language. And this is why we end up using it.
1: It's so tricky, isn't it, our language? This is a good one. Jay in Dapto says, people often say they've done a complete 360, describing that they're changing course or they've changed opinion. but that's the opposite. If you do a 360, then you're facing the same way as you started.
0: It
1: the
0: is.
1: Action should be a complete 180.
0: Absolutely. And look, yeah, there's a couple of things that happen. Often what ends up happening with these phrases is we're on autopilot, so we're just picking up on things that we hear. Of course, there is that thing where sometimes people are being a little fancier or trying to be fancier.

0: arrogant when they're using these things. And, you know, this is where you have the famed malapropisms from a Ms. Malaprop, the famous character in a 1775 play. And of course, she was known for being pompous and pretentious, but she couldn't land many of the big words that she was using. You know, she would talk about the pinnacle of politeness instead of the pinnacle of politeness. Or my personal favorite from that play was Ms. Malaprop said, "She's as headstrong as an allegory on the banks of the Nile instead of an alligator."
1: We should leave it there. We should continue this discussion because it's so much fun. Hey, Howie, thank you.
0: Always a pleasure.
1: Yeah, good on you.
2: Beatlemania, the butterfly effect, or a real fly guy?
3: Oh, g'day.
2: The ABC is on a mission to find the 2026 Australian Insect of the Year. And you get to decide. Just go online and type in ABC Australian Insect of the Year, read all about your six finalists, and then vote for your favourite. It's that easy. The winner will be announced in November, so get busy choosing your best backyard buddy.
1: 14 minutes away from the 9 o'clock news. Next up, what can and what cannot go inside the dishwasher?
4: Evenings with Renee Grosch on 702 ABC Sydney, 666 ABC Canberra and across ABC New South Wales.
1: Now, turning to the dishwasher. This might sound ludicrous, but my partner has a straw hat and it's very old. And in fact, it's so old that I have been trying to clean it for many years now unsuccessfully. It's so old that it's kind of, the straw has changed colour and it's kind of got mouldy bits around kind of the inside of where the hat would meet the hairline. And my daughter said, "Why don't you try putting it into the dishwasher?" I said, "That's ludicrous. You can't put a hat in the dishwasher." Well, I got home last night and she'd done that and you would not believe it. But the hat looks near new. It is perfectly clean. It's not misshapen in any way. And it's absolutely brilliant. Who knew that you could put a straw hat inside a dishwasher? Now, she didn't put any plates or bowls or you know, cutlery or anything in the load. She just put the hat on its own in the dishwasher where you might put the plates. And she put one tab of dishwashing powder. Bob's your uncle. So what else can go in the dishwasher that might be surprising and what definitely cannot? 1-300-222-702 if you can help out here, or the text line 0467-922-702. Ashley Idale is a White's Good expert and he joins us now. Hi, Ashley.
5: Hello.
1: Have you ever heard of that, putting your hats inside the dishwasher to clean them?
5: I have never heard of a hat going in a dishwasher, but I'm very pleased to and excited to learn, and I think I'm going to go home and try it myself now.
1: Mm. Apparently you can't put your toy poodle in a dishwasher. No, I don't think.
5: No.
1: But you could put...
5: Yeah, you can put a lot of dog toys in the dishwasher, but you've got to remove them from the dog first.
1: Got it. You can put lots of plastic equipment, lots of plastic sports equipment, can't you? Like even shin guards.
5: Yes, that's a pretty good way to clean them. And one little trick for all the parents out there, if you've got little blocks of Lego or other non-brand specific building toys, because this is the ABC, you can put them in a mesh bag and put them in the dishwasher and give them a good clean and get some of those dirt and grime and nasty little bits and pieces that build up in them off.
1: Would it in any way be bad for the dishwasher?
5: Things like Lego? No. You want to avoid putting things like solvents or flammable materials in the dishwasher. Things like paint or cigarette ash. They're bad news for a dishwasher, but pretty much anything else is fair game, really, as far as the dishwasher itself is concerned.
1: Now, this is the most unusual thing, and it came up some years ago on James Valentine's afternoon program. Somebody rang in and said they cooked fish, they cooked their fish that they ate that night in the dishwasher.
5: Yes, that that might well have actually

0: actually been me that was calling in that time.
1: You're joking.
0: I've cooked a two-course meal in a dishwasher. It was teriyaki salmon with coconut rice and Asian greens.
1: That was it. That was it. That's what I heard.
0: Yeah, and we did a fruit compote and dishwasher custard for dessert.
1: Oh, my goodness. And you ate that?
0: Yes.
1: And it was edible and tasty.
0: It was delicious, maybe a little bit overcooked. Not very popular around the office, though.
1: So clearly now, you don't put any suds in. You don't put a pellet.
0: Well, actually, we did. We plated up on the plates that we washed in the same cycle when we did that. I made sure everything was well sealed and double bagged in food grade sealable plastic bags because obviously you don't want any of the very nasty caustic dishwasher detergent to get into your food. But if you think about it, a dishwasher is just a big metal box that sprays hot water around inside. So it's essentially a large sous vide machine. Anything you can sous vide, well, within reason, you can almost certainly prepare a new dishwasher.
1: Excuse my ignorance, but what is sous vide-ing?
0: It is a hot water bath cooking. So typically you will have your food sealed in a vacuum sealed in a plastic bag, and you'll have a device that will circulate hot water around the food to cook it for slowly and gently over a period of time.
1: So you cooked your Atlantic salmon, and what else was accompanying it?
0: We had coconut rice and Asian greens.
1: And how long was the cycle?
0: We used the 65 degree pots and pans cycle, and it ran for, from memory, about 2.5 hours. So, as I said, the fish was a little bit overdone by the end of it, but...
1: But the coconut rice was perfect.
0: Yes. Yes, it was delicious.
1: That is so good.
0: Unappealing for my co-workers.
1: Ashley Idale is here. He's been on ABC Radio, obviously, for many years, and he's here again tonight. Nadine also joins us, Ashley, in Maroubra. Hi, Nadine.
2: Hello, how are you?
1: Would you like to cook some Atlantic salmon with coconut rice and Asian greens in your dishwasher?
2: I think 2.5 hours, with all due respect to the presenter, so that it'd be a bit sloppy by then.
1: Right.
2: But, what I'm ringing up for is I watched a show on thrifty people, so people who want to save money, and this lady was on there, and she cooked a lasagna in the dishwasher. And her husband happily ate it, and they had the host there of the show, and the host ate it and said, look, it was full of water, and he didn't really enjoy it. But, yes, I have heard of cooking. I've never done it personally, so that was all.
1: But how does that save any money?
2: I think she did like the gentleman did and like, washed her dishes at the same time. I'm not sure. And so she's washing, Monday, last night's dishes, and she's got the dinner on top. And she was super thrifty and worked out how much she saved and all this sort of stuff. So, yeah.
1: That is hilarious, isn't it? So it's economical to do your cooking and your washing in the same machine. Nadine, thanks for that. You haven't tried it.
2: No, thank you very much.
1: Ashley, a lasagna in the dishwasher? Would that work?
0: Yeah, why not, so long as it's well sealed. And there's one slight drawback, and that's because you don't get super hot temperatures, so you're not going to get the Maillard reaction, the nice browning layer on the top. So for the salmon, I use teriyaki to give it a bit of colour, but for the lasagna, you could hit it with a blowtorch or a flame at the end of it just to crisp it up and make it a little bit tastier.
1: You have a Hulk.
0: The other old trick is people used to, probably still do, cook in the engine bay of their car. So wrap everything in foil and sit it on the exhaust manifold, and you can look up recipes for barbecue cooking that give, they don't give a time for cooking, they give mileage.
1: You've got a whole cookbook waiting to happen.
0: Yes.
1: Joe says plastic

0: recorders go beautifully in the dishwasher.
1: Yeah, that's a great option for them because, yeah, particularly post-COVID, it's important to keep things like that clean and sanitised.
0: Scott says on the text line 0467 922 792, the best thing in the dishwasher is the metal stovetop surrounding things that you know, that are around the gas stovetop. They get really greasy. I know they do get greasy, but if you put them in the dishwasher, it cleans them perfectly. I guess that would be true of barbecue stuff too.
1: Yeah, and I've thrown a bit of barbecue stuff in my dishwasher from time to time. The only thing you need to be a bit careful of with your cast iron trivets, firstly, that they actually fit because they can be quite large, but also they can tend to oxidise and rust if you're not careful. So if you're doing that, I'd recommend getting them out pretty quick smart and drying them off.
0: Okay, so what cannot go into the dishwasher? A number of people are saying don't put your good sharp knives in.
1: Yes, that's definitely true, and that's because your good chef's knives are high carbon steel, which reacts badly with the hot, wet environment in the dishwasher, and you will get rusting. Mm-hmm. Also means that they're rattling around against everything else in the dishwasher, which can blunt the nice sharp edge on them. And it can be a bit of a safety risk when you're unloading it if you're not paying too much attention.
0: Gold-plated cups and those beautiful gold-plated kind of, plates that are often, given to you as a special gift, they get ruined in a dishwasher, don't they?
1: Yeah, absolutely. Also, your delicate hand-painted china shouldn't go in the dishwasher.
0: So why? Is it just too rough? Is that what happens?
1: It's because dishwasher detergent is incredibly caustic. Your typical neutral pH balance is about 6.87. But dishwasher detergent can be up around 11, a pH of 11, which is pretty close to oven cleaner.
0: But yet it's fine to cook your Atlantic salmon with it.
1: So long as it's well sealed. Make sure you're not getting any of that wash water in your food, please, people.
0: One thing I don't understand is why do some of my tumblers, some of them go beautifully in the dishwasher and others get all cloudy?
1: Okay, so what you're seeing there is a chemical etching from the high caustic detergent. Now, that's going to be worse if you're using a cheap and nasty detergent. And unfortunately, that cloudiness is going to be permanent. So, if you've got...
0: Where are you, Ashley? Are you out in the Wild West or something?
1: I am. I'm out in the Wild Inner West. just on the side of a busy road.
0: Well, look, we might leave it there because I feel like a cyclone is going to come pick you up and take you off somewhere with Dorothy to the Wizard of Oz anytime soon.
1: Yeah, okay. Well, if I could leave you with a lot of things can go in the dishwasher that you might not think would go in the dishwasher. Try and avoid nonstick pans or cast iron because the dishwasher can strip the nonstick coating and the nice seasoning off it. Avoid putting wood and timber in the dishwasher, but you can certainly put a lot more in there than you might have thought.
0: Oh, so you can't put your breadboard in there to clean it?
1: No, because it's going to cause the lamination to delaminate and and it will warp the timber.
0: Oh, okay.
1: Use it as much as you can because it's an incredibly energy and therefore cost-efficient way of washing up.
0: Ashley, I take your word for it. Thank you so much for your time tonight.
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0: Ashley Idale, there are a few other thoughts. Bath toys, Kathy says, are good in the dishwasher. I've heard of poaching an egg in the dishwasher, says JJ. And Stuart says, I know someone who washes his sneakers in the dishwasher. Very effective. There you go. You won't believe it. It's coming up after the 9 o'clock news. Our comedians in session.
4: At the gym.
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1: News. Hello, I'm Satyam Weinstein. Acting Prime Minister Richard Marles says the tax office will continue to work with small businesses affected by a ban on credit card payments for tax bills. The ATO announced last week that it will stop accepting credit card payments for tax bills from December. Asked if the ATO should reverse the decision, Mr. Marles says talks with concerned businesses will continue.
2: The ATO is consulting very closely with the small business sector, and it will continue to do so in respect of these measures.
1: Student protesters in France say they're not slowing down until the government delivers change. They're complaining about staff shortages and dilapidated facilities. Hundreds of schools across the country remain closed for another day after police clashed with demonstrators in several cities using tear gas and water cannon. Student Claire Vignot is General Secretary of the French Student Union, FSE, and says that won't stop them.
3: A lot of high schools and universities are still going to get blocked, even though the government is trying to calm the mobilization by closing a lot of schools and universities. The movement is going to keep on going, keep on being bigger and bigger.
1: An 11th-hour deal has been struck by the British and Israeli governments for a small number of UK diplomats to continue operating in occupied East Jerusalem. Here's our Middle East correspondent, Matthew Dorn.
4: A diplomatic brawl erupted a month ago when the British Foreign Secretary Ed Miliband announced sanctions and import bans against Israeli settlements, and the Israeli government retaliated by demanding the closure of the UK consulate in East Jerusalem. That's the main office for British diplomatic services to the Palestinian population. After weeks of backroom negotiations, the two countries have announced the consulate will technically close and most diplomats will leave the country, but a handful will remain in an ongoing mission. Mr. Miliband says there won't be any further retaliatory measures taken for the time being. The UK has had a consular presence in Jerusalem for the best part of two centuries.
1: Malaysia's Prime Minister Anwar Ibrahim says his government will do whatever possible to ensure Myanmar is reintegrated into the Southeast Asian bloc ASEAN. The announcement follows a meeting with Myanmar's military-backed leader, Min Aung Hlaing. Mr. Anwar has also pledged to continue working with Myanmar on the repatriation of thousands of Myanmar nationals from Malaysia, a move criticised by the UN and rights groups concerned about the risks posed by the country's ongoing civil war. Prominent Indigenous elder Mick Mundine has been charged with two offences over alleged historical child sexual assault. Detectives from the Sex Crimes Squad arrested the Aboriginal Housing Company chief executive in inner Sydney Redfern this morning. Police say Strike Force Millersburg was set up last year to investigate allegations against Mr. Mundine regarding a 15-year-old girl in 1986. The 79-year-old was granted conditional bail to appear at Downing Centre local court next week. The NT's Chief Minister Leah Fenocchiaro says residents who refuse to move from Darwin's largest homelessness shelter to alternate accommodation more than 100 kilometres away will be left to fend for themselves. The Yissa Short Stay facility will close on Sunday after the NT government refused an offer from the Commonwealth to co-finance its purchase. Ms. Fenocchiaro says if any of the 120 residents decline to relocate to the remote top-end town of Batchelor, they'll be kicked out onto the streets.
5: We have stood up an alternative facility that provides people food, care, clothing, a warm bed, a roof over their head. And people who are homeless who would like to continue to receive homeless services will move out to that facility. If they don't, then that's really a matter for them.
1: South Australian Premier Peter Malinauskas says there's a 50-50 chance that the LIV golf tournament in Adelaide goes ahead next year. Today, former world number one Spain's Jon Rahm announced he's quitting the LIV Golf League over unacceptable terms. Last month, LIV Golf filed for bankruptcy in the American state of New Jersey, saying it intends to restructure its business with a loan provided by Saudi Arabia. Mr. Malinauskas says no one knows for sure if the tournament will continue.
6: I myself have publicly said I think it's a 50-50 proposition, basically because no one can know for certain, but we monitor it closely and we certainly want to make sure that if there is any event that goes ahead, that it's in our interests. We take nothing for granted. We've got very strict contractual obligations that have to be complied with, and if they're not, we'll enforce our rights as we should on behalf of taxpayers.
1: LIV Golf has been held in Adelaide since 2023 at the Grange Golf Club and is scheduled to be at the Kiunga Golf Club next year and then the redeveloped North Adelaide course from 2028. You're up to date with ABC News. Get more news at any time by downloading the ABC Listen app.

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2: Welcome back and thank you for being here. UB40 featuring Ali Campbell was in Australia earlier this year. Now, there is another band, UB40, that's set to tour Australia next year. This is the story of two brothers who split their band UB40 into two. So there are two bands now called UB40. You're going to hear Ali Campbell's version of the UB40 in the next half an hour. I caught up with Ali Campbell when he came to Sydney on his world tour, which is still going, mind

0: movie two bands with the same name, you ask? It's a wild story. You've got to find out more in about 25 minutes or so.
1: Oh, really?
2: Wow.
3: What does that mean?
1: Yeah, what does that mean?
4: I can't believe it.
1: Oh, my. I can't believe
0: it. But right now, it's time for the unbelievable but true stories of this week's news cycle, and Beck Melrose and AJ Lamarck join us now. Hello.
5: Hi, Renee. They be 40, I be 39. she's rusty.
0: Boom,
6: well,
0: boom.
6: I was about to say, my mum used to play UB40 only when she was doing deep spring cleaning. So you put that on, and I was like, "Oh God, get the vacuum out!" Like, I should really clean out the wardrobe and go right at the back with the cloth. So,
0: was there a lot of red wine?
6: Oh,
0: on the
6: so
0: carpet?
6: Much red wine, and so much white wine afterwards.
5: Yeah, that is the best way to clean it.
0: Let's get into your stories of this week's news cycle that are unbelievable but true, Beck Melrose, shall we start with you?
5: Why not?
0: Is Powderfinger really making a comeback?
5: Well, nobody knows. There you go. End of story. We're not sure. This week, a bunch of billboards have popped up. You might have seen them if you live in Sydney, Melbourne or Brisbane. I saw some on my way in tonight.
0: Cryptic.
5: Cryptic billboards. They almost look like, you know, when you're leaving at the airport and the old departure gate flipping up and down. There's lots of text going on, numbers, and words start popping out at you in red. Now, it's not particularly cryptic if you stand there for long enough. The clues are very obvious. They hint straight to Powderfinger. They list their 18 ARIA awards, the date of their final concert, the 13th of November 2010, and then an Instagram account has popped up with the Return of the Electric Horseman, which was a reference to a track on their 1996 album. And the account uses five horse emojis. Now, the fans are saying this could represent the five band members. 1, 2, 3, 4, 5. The five electric horsemen. Powderfinger is definitely behind this, if you ask me. What they're doing, though, nobody knows.
0: Well, they have admitted today that they are behind the social media account and the billboards. They must be getting
5: that
0: together.
5: They're doing something. They're doing something, but everyone's jumping straight to reunion tour, and I don't want anyone who's as nostalgic for Big Day Out and Home Bake as me to get too excited, because some of the other rumours are also that it could be a retrospective museum exhibition. And I mean, that's just not quite as exciting as a reunion tour.
0: They did get together, didn't they, after COVID?
5: Well, I think during COVID they did a remote, you know, online fundraiser for Support Act. So they were briefly together in 2020. But again, it's not the same as seeing them live, seeing them over a Teams call. It's not the energy that I miss from Big Day Out.
6: Well, that's exactly the same feeling as a live stadium concert. What are you on about?
5: Yeah. I had my phone up in my bedroom as well, waving it. That it's not the same when you're not looking around seeing 50,000 other people doing the same thing.
0: It's a lot of effort to go to pay for a whole lot of billboards with this cryptic kind of messaging.
5: It is, but it's very Taylor Swift coded, isn't it? Like, I feel like bands and artists now need to do something extreme to capture attention, because we are so divided and we're so focused elsewhere. So everything's an Easter egg. And I got a bit jaded with it. I thought, why has everything got to be an Easter egg? And I don't want to solve an escape room. Just tell me what's happening. Like, my life's hard enough. But then I realised artists have been doing this forever, right? Do you remember hidden songs?
0: No.
5: You get to the end of a CD, and if you just left it long enough, a lot of bands would hide a track at the end of the CD.
0: Yeah.
5: And it wouldn't be listed. So, I mean, they've been Easter eggs for a long time.
0: Mm. Oh, well, watch this space.
5: Let's see.
0: The cryptic billboard.
5: I'll see you at the exhibition. The Brisbane Powerhouse.
6: Well,
5: that's
6: they're trying to, like, soft launch a marketing career. They're taking a pivot and they're getting some content in their portfolio. So they're going to be a marketing intern at Deloitte sometime
5: soon.
6: Bernard
5: Fanning definitely is giving LinkedIn energy, isn't it, as a name, Bernard Fanning. Bernard Fanning's doing our rebrand. That sounds really, that's legit.
0: Sexy. Over to you, AJ Lamarck. What is Sasquatch calling?
6: Sasquatch calling is what happens when men flirt with me. Thank you. I've been AJ Lamarck. Thanks. No, Sasquatch calling. So a New Jersey man has claimed the title of America's best Bigfoot caller, taking first.
0: Bigfoot caller.
6: Bigfoot caller, as in, the Yeti, not the Yeti, that's the Siberian one. But yeah, Bigfoot, Sasquatch, what are the other names? That's it.
5: I don't know. That's
6: you know, the North American big giant ape humanoid thing.
0: Yowie. Yowie.
6: Yowie? What's that
5: isn't
6: one?
5: Isn't it? There's a collection.
6: Isn't that the chocolate?
0: No, Yowie is like the
5: Yowie came first, the chocolate came second. It was a tribute to.
0: They're the all monster, the same, the supernatural thing.
6: Yeah, kind of big monster that is very real but nobody's ever seen. So they have an annual Sasquatch call it competition where they try and imitate the call of said mythical beast.
0: The howl.
6: The howl, the call, the bark. And so in this competition, Michael O'Connor, 52, beat out 60 other adult competitors. And I just want to clarify that a lot of the stories were specifically calling them adult competitors, just to differentiate the fact that it's not a school kid thing. It's a very serious adult thing. The live event drew more than 5,000 people. His winning call lasted 23 seconds, which apparently is well short of his actual personal record of 1 minute and 59 seconds. He entered for the first time last year, finishing second. So this year he managed to beat his place and take out the final title. And he credits 28 years as a hard rock vocalist with giving him the breathing technique needed to sustain a howl. So, yes, I think it's about the roar and the length and the duration that pips you into first place in the Sasquatch calling competition.
5: For me, it's about transferable skills. How often do you hear a hard rock vocalist going into another career? That's fantastic. Yeah. It's nice to find a parallel career. Yeah.
0: Silverchair, Tim says. Speaking of howling, no, not at all. Silverchair is playing at Merriweather in Christmas.
5: Really? Because there was all the speculation ahead of the grand final, right? Like, will they get back together? Will Joey Johns kidnap him again? I mean, there was a lot of speculation. That's so exciting.
0: Mm. I hope it's right, Tim. He might be toying with
5: us. You could be planting another Easter egg here, Tim.
0: It could be. Now, voting is open. The ABC loves this. They love these, everyone vote. This national vote.
5: We love a democracy here.
0: Voting is open until the end of this month for Insect of the Year.
5: Yes.
0: Insect of the Year. Not animal, not fuzzy animal of the year.
5: Not even tree, Renee. Not even tree of the year.
0: Not wildflower of the year.
5: No. Insect of the Year. And stop what you're doing. Put down whatever it is you're doing. If you're driving, pull over. Like, I don't care if you're on a highway where you can't pull over. Put your hazards on. This is too important. We are voting now for the Insect of the Year. We've got 6 finalists, would you believe it? We've got the Gold Christmas Beetle, which I've got to say, that's a favourite of mine. The Bronze is Your Butterfly. An Orchid Swallowtail Butterfly. 2 butterflies. Well done. Good year for butterflies. The Otway Glowworm. The Stork-Eyed Signal Fly and the Tortoise-Shelled Ladybird, who will be hard to beat. I think if there were sporting bet odds on this, the Tortoise-Shelled Ladybird would be quite low odds there. But I'm a bit disturbed by the Otway Glowworm. It's the grub stage of a fly. It feels very arts and entertainment coded to know, you know, once you get to a certain age, you're even invisible in the Insect of the Year competition, you know. They only want you when you're a glowworm.
0: What about
5: this industry?
0: Bogong moth? Yeah. Why isn't that listed?
5: Oh, tell me about it. I don't know.
0: That's already won.
5: It should win. I mean, it should win. And it does make you worry about the selection criteria, right? Like, we don't

0: know how these six finalists got here. You know, what were the semi-finals? We don't want another ray gun situation here. Like, I think we need the semi-finals vetted here. Apparently they were selected by experts. And I mean, who's the CSIRO? You know? Are they really legitimate?
1: What are they doing?
0: Oh, what about those experts at the Australian Entomological Society, you know?
1: Yeah, putting through two butterflies. Yeah. That sounds like riggery.
0: Yeah, they got vested interests in this competition,
1: I don't trust
0: that
1: at all.
0: Invertebrates
2: in the words
0: Australia.
2: Of The Apprentice, you're fired.
0: You're fired, yes. We want transparency into how these insects have made it.
2: Yeah, I want to see the Bogong morph.
0: Justice for the Bogong.
1: Oh, I'm 50-50 on that. I stayed down the coast with a friend and it was like the infestation was very real.
2: Oh, they're in plague proportion.
1: Oh, it was horrific. And I couldn't sleep for a whole weekend because I'd go to bed and then I'd wake up with the feeling of them crawling on my face, and then I would be jolted up and I would like instinctually fling it off me, and then we'd run around collecting them in Tupperware and then throwing them back outside.
2: I mean, it's been perfect content for ABC local radio all over the East Coast.
0: Yeah. That was endangered for a while too. Thank God for the Bogong moth coming back.
2: Diana wants to nominate the hoverfly.
1: Oh.
0: Oh, great. Okay. I wonder what the... I need to know more about the hoverfly. What are its credentials?
2: Oh, I don't know.
0: We'll vote for the larva stage of the baby.
2: Over to you, AJ Lamarck. The chihuahua.
1: The chihuahua. That's just a description of me that Renee's giving. She's like, AJ Lamarck, the chihuahua, what's your story?
2: The chihuahua would win any competition anywhere,
1: yes,
2: I reckon.
1: Even if it doesn't fit the criteria of insect, I'm voting chihuahua.
2: Mexico's loving the chihuahua.
1: They are. So Mexico's National Guard has a new recruit and this chihuahua weighs just 7 kilograms. Commando, a 13-month-old chihuahua standing 21 centimetres tall, has been kitted out with a miniature tactical vest, helmet, goggles and a head-mounted camera and is being trained for both search and rescue work and community outreach.
2: It's a working dog.
1: It's a working dog, which is great. I love that. It usually goes to our stations and, you know, German Shepherds and the like.
0: Yes, I love this.
1: So apparently he was adopted 6 months ago after his elderly owners in the northern state of Chihuahua, which is also a state and where the dog comes from, could no longer take care of him. And so the Mexican National Guard have a force of around 350 dogs, and again, mostly German Shepherds and Labradors. But Commando is very much an outlier. He's beloved. He featured in the Independence Day Parade. Everybody is just in love with this tiny chihuahua who now gets to wear the uniform and be proud of their Mexican heritage and protect the country against evildoers, mostly search and rescue and community outreach. I don't think he's exploiting any drug cartels or terrorist operation, but I would pay to watch that film.
0: And I would back a chihuahua to do that as well. As a former chihuahua owner,
1: you owned a chihuahua?
0: Well, my sister did, but I feel like I...
2: So you would back a chihuahua to bust a drug cartel in Mexico?
0: Oh, absolutely. Yeah. Yes.
1: Oh, 100%. Do you know what?
0: I
1: play basketball, right? And I describe myself as a chihuahua player because I'm a tiny man for basketball. Like, I'm a very small, not particularly muscular man, but I will find the biggest guy on the court and I will just go up and be like, oh, and I'll like push him out. And they get so perplexed that someone so small is pushing them away that they usually freak out. And it works. I just don't know my own size and I bark a lot. That's why I'm a chihuahua. But it will. It takes people down. It confuses them. They're like, why is this chihuahua attacking me? I don't know what to do. I'll stop selling the drugs. Exactly. That's how it works. Yeah. That's science.
2: On the text line, 0467 922, Jay says the Bogong moth, missing out on a nomination in the Insect of the Year Awards, is the result of a conspiracy by Big Butterfly.
0: I mean, that's the only answer. How did two of them get over the line, you know? We've only got 6 spots and 2 of them have gone to butterflies. Come on, something sus is going on
2: there. I smell a rat.
0: I smell a rat.
2: Or a chihuahua. Beck Melrose, the story of the year, which we've covered on evenings before, is Hobart's Snackgate.
0: Yes.
2: The Deputy Lord Mayor of Hobart, and she's facing council re-election in October.
0: Very soon.
2: Very soon. The story is that there was snacks, beer, nuts, chips, chocolate, soft drinks, that kind of thing, that were in the town hall lounge. And the Deputy Lord Mayor and her associate as her associate, were caught on CCTV footage taking the snacks.
0: They were. End of story as far as I'm concerned. I don't know if you've ever been into a lounge, but it's a free-for-all. I don't trust anyone who is calm in a buffet situation, so I would be voting for her. So there's been so much chat about Snackgate. There's a lot of – it's obviously been referred for investigation with the police, who kind of said, no, this isn't what we do. Sorry. I can't see any wrongdoing here. The councillor actually self-referred herself to the Tasmanian Integrity Commission, who also said, look, it's fine. So there's been so much chat about it. The reason it's back in the news, though, is that there's been a Freedom of Information request for the CCTV footage to be released, and it has been released.
1: Oh, my God.
0: So there's seven CCTV recordings of Snackgate now, ranging from 12 seconds to about 5.5 minutes. One of them, apparently, they fill a bag. Now, people say this doesn't pass the pub test, but the discussion on the counter side is that if you are hosting meetings outside of the council chambers, is it okay to take ratepayer-funded snacks to then cater those meetings? I think yes. Were they doing that? Who knows? It's all speculation. But if they were just having some cheeky snacks on the way home, I think I'm fine with that.
2: Some chips, some nuts,
0: yeah,
2: some soft drinks,
0: something
2: a bit
0: to wear
2: of
0: the
2: beer.
0: Whistle. And they might not have time during their very, very busy days to go out and take advantage of these ratepayer-funded snacks. You know, you might have to do it after hours. And I'm fine with that. I don't know if you've – I've had the privilege of being in a lounge a handful of times in my life. It's so hard to control yourself.
1: Oh, my God, yeah.
0: Like any of those gigs, right, that you do,
1: yes,
0: where they've got catering, I don't – like people go, oh, it weighs me down before I go on stage. I don't care. I'm having all the little finger sandwiches I can fit.
1: Oh, of course.
0: Oh,
1: it's the only time you get like tiny triangle sandwiches with
0: There's
1: the crust cut off.
0: Nothing in the arts either. Like you've got it. You've got to take advantage.
2: So was the Deputy Lord Mayor and her associate taking the snacks home or taking them to their office?
0: Well, they don't know. And I don't know that they've actually cleared that up. And does it matter? Does it matter? There are a couple of beers in the back pocket, apparently. I mean, we've all done that.
1: You know what? I just find it so weird in this day and age that that's a scandal. There are so many bigger things in politics where people are like, hey, I've clearly committed atrocious crimes, but so what? I'm still the member for this constituency. What are you going to do about it? And this person's like, I took a couple of snacks and I'm the most worried person there ever was. And I really, I don't know why she's British.
0: It's no helicopter ride.
1: It
0: you
1: really
0: know,
1: is
0: like
1: it.
0: It's, I totally agree. And everyone wants to go to Tasmania to ride out the apocalypse. And this has made me want to go too. I'm like, if this is the biggest scandal in the mayoral election, sign me up. I'm moving
1: to
0: Tasmania.
1: What I would do if there were, I would call a press release if I was them. I'd call a press conference rather. And I would get to the podium and I wouldn't say anything and I would just start opening snacks.
0: Does anyone want an M&M?
1: I would eat the snacks in front of them for a solid 10 minutes and then walk off without any questions. That's the power move I would do. So elect me.
2: I love that. Maybe it's a crime-free state, Tasmania. And the biggest thing going around is Snackgate.
0: Well,
2: have you seen the footage?
0: No, but I tell you what, I am desperate to get into the – I will get into the weeds of this footage. I've seen some stills from it and, it's a woman taking some snacks from her workplace. I mean, come on. We've all done that, surely.
1: Yeah, I'm with her. I don't know her policies. I don't know her politics. I don't know anything about her, but I'm on her side.
2: You're on her side. You're re-electing
1: her. I'm re-electing her.
2: Ahead of the election. Back to you, AJ Lamarck. Mm-hmm. Some of the unbelievable but true stories we continue with. This is bizarre. We go to Iowa in the United States. There's a teacher.
1: Mm-hmm.
2: Now, people often remonstrate with teachers to get extra marks.
1: Yes.
2: My children. Well, my firstborn child is one of them.
1: Mm.
2: Always looking for an extra mark.
1: Oh, really? Good on them.
2: He would have loved this high school teacher if it was his.
1: Yeah.
2: She's very willing to give out extra marks.
1: Oh, she is so willing to give out extra credit, as they're called in the States. But she has unfortunately lost her position as teacher. She has been fired after offering students extra credit in exchange for donations to her personal GoFundMe account. Stephanie Mullaney, who taught at a school in the Clinton Community School District, told students the fundraiser would cover her personal education goals, including flights, transport, food and accommodation. Students who donated could earn extra credit towards their grade, which an administrative law judge found created pressure to contribute. Funny that. The account had a goal of $1,800 US dollars and raised $140 across six donations before being

0: even paused. Mulaney was fired in May for violating the district's ethics policy and was subsequently denied unemployment benefits for the judge ruling her conduct recently a willful disregard for her employees' interest.
1: She only raised $140 over six donations.
0: Yeah, you can't even do peer pressure well these days.
1: That's not
2: Come
1: very
2: on.
1: Much, is
2: no,
1: it?
2: But I mean, when you're working a part-time job, I mean, you can't contribute much, surely. You're not earning a lot as
0: these
2: a student.
0: High school kids, yeah. They're
2: That's
0: working
2: a big ask. Over $1,000
0: jobs just to give the extra credit.
2: Oh.
0: Part of me, I'm on
1: How
0: the
1: How much
0: line.
1: Would you pay for a high distinction or a very high distinction?
0: Oh.
2: Oh, I'm translating it back into how many hours I would have
1: how
2: to work.
1: How many snacks?
0: Oh,
1: how many
0: with snacks? This is a better measurement. I understand.
1: Would you give your teacher for a very high distinction in English?
2: Oh, I don't know if I care enough. I don't know.
1: Three packets of M&Ms.
0: Oh, you go
2: yeah,
0: fancy.
2: Yeah, look, if that's the currency, yeah, maybe. But I don't know. Like, the whole extra credit system is a bit twisted, I think. I like our system better where you've just got to do the work.
0: I call me old school, but I prefer it if you just got the grade you deserve for the work you did.
1: I don't think it's their system that you pay money to their GoFundMe pages and you get extra.
2: That's a bit cheating.
1: Extra grades.
2: But you could, when I went to school in America only for 6 months, but you could turn up early, for example, to class and do 10 minutes of chat with the teacher about whatever book you were reading or whatever, and you get extra credit.
0: In America, I went to the States. I was in a
2: people get dacked for that in Australia.
0: Recently. Yeah. It's like you're talking to a nerd. But yeah, if they liked you, you would get better grades.
2: Yeah,
0: It's just a thing.
1: If they liked
0: if
1: you.
0: If they liked you. They would just swing your grades. It's so casual.
1: Did you get straight A's, AJ?
0: I did. And it was all of my academic acumen because nobody likes me. I'm kidding. No, I'm not.
1: So if a teacher by the name of Stephanie Mullaly from Iowa is coming to your school community looking for a job, beware. Say no.
2: Or save up your money.
0: But I wouldn't even get her to do like a philanthropy program because she didn't even get that much money when she had a captive audience and peer pressure and a hierarchical power exchange.
2: Yeah, she needs fundraising experts.
0: Yeah, you're
2: now,
0: a terrible
2: she?
0: Salesperson.
1: Back to you, Beck Melrose. The Royal Australian Mint. The Royal Australian Mint is doing something quite extraordinary. They have some new $1 commemorative coins, freshly minted, celebrating the great Australian inventions.
2: They sure do. And they've had to pick five. And that's hard because we've invented a lot of cool stuff. But they've picked some really great ones, including the stump jump plough, which I only heard about when I read this article. But it revolutionised farming. The black box flight recorder, which we're all familiar with. Baby safety capsule, which I didn't even realise we'd invented, which is very cool. 1984, the safe and sound. Very, very cool invention. And the precursor to modern Wi-Fi. Huge. But the one that I'm most interested in is we're also celebrating in this category of inventions that have totally changed the world, the Jaffle Maker, which is the most Aussie thing you could commemorate, I think, in that lot.
1: And the most deserving.
2: And the most deserving, for sure. I mean, the others may have changed the world. This one has. This one will go down in history, for sure, as the one that has revolutionised human civilization. The Jaffle Maker, invented in 1949 and, of course, was then popularised by Breville when they brought out the electric one. And the coins are on their way. They're getting released today, I think, is it? Mm. October 8th.
1: Yeah.
2: So keep an eye on your small change if anyone's using cash.
1: I do think we missed one of the big, wonderful Australian inventions.
0: Giant statues in the middle of nowhere.
1: Oh, yes.
0: Yeah, that's
1: we are good at
0: that's
1: that.
0: That's ours.
1: The wine cask. Goon.
2: Yeah, the goon sack. I mean, goon sack. That is a feat of engineering, isn't it?
0: That is.
2: I do think that. But that should be on a coin bigger than the $1 coin. That deserves to be on a 50, I think, doesn't it? Like 50-cent piece. Get the, and it's in the silver too, you know, like the proper.
0: Oh, I thought you meant a $50 note. I was like, get out the notes.
2: Oh, no. But the notes are a great invention. The polymer banknote could be featured on the coins, but I think it would make the coins a little bit jealous.
1: Yeah, the goon cask is going to come out on the 50-cent release.
2: I hope
1: they're saving
2: does.
1: It up. Aren't
2: I
1: they?
2: Hope so.
1: Good on them. Along with the dual flush toilet.
2: Dual flush toilet, very, very important. It's also, smart. The shoey, I think, that deserves to be celebrated. Chicken salt.
0: From shoey to bluey, Australian inventions. That would
1: we've
0: be.
1: Done is that so an Australian much, invention?
2: The cycling helmet.
1: The cycling helmet to shoo away the magpies.
2: Oh, it's got to be. Where else are you tying cable ties to your cycling helmet? I just assume that's Australian. That's
1: maybe
2: that's
1: on the catwalks of Paris.
0: Yeah, you're
2: it could
0: right.
2: be too, could have been
0: dangling
2: inspired.
0: Things off your headpiece is very Australian. You got the corkscrew. Like, that's ours.

0: Yeah. Finally, AJ Lamarck, if you are at a sushi restaurant and you can't pay the bill and you've forgotten your wallet or your phone, what do you do?
1: What do you do? There's different options. You could be creative. You could just run. But in the case of a Georgian man, he was arrested for his attempt at running away from a $63 Red Lobster bill after calling 911 to fake a medical emergency.
0: Brilliant.
1: Abdul Rashid, 26-year-old, made the call to the restaurant in Douglasville. And when first responders arrived, they found him in perfectly good health but unwilling to pay. Police were then called and he was arrested on charges of theft of services, unlawful conduct during a 911 call and making a false report. He was booked in jail where catering apparently is less likely to be the standard of Red Lobster. That's just, like, if you are going to the extent of faking a medical emergency, right, don't just say, oh, no, I'm fine when they arrive. Like, that's the bit. That's
2: follow through.
1: You've got to follow through. You've got to start just screaming and holding your knee because they don't have an X-ray with you. They'd have to take you to the hospital and you're like, oh, it must have just been shooting. Like, you get in the ambulance.
2: Yeah, I would almost always side with the Dine and Dasher. But I've got a real soft spot for Red Lobster. When we were in the States, there was a hurricane coming through and they make these incredible cheese biscuits that you get for free. I cannot believe it. And I think it's probably to fill you up on bread so you don't need as much seafood in there all you can eat. But there was a hurricane coming through and they gave us bags and bags and bags of their cheese biscuits for us to reheat because they could tell that, you know, we were tourists and, you know, we didn't have facilities or whatever. So we were living off these things while we were waiting for this hurricane to come through. And I'll never forget the kindness of Red Lobster.
1: And so now you're personally aggrieved against Rashid.
2: Yes, absolutely.
1: It's a vendetta.
2: Get him.
1: Get him. Justice system.
2: Also, I think Red Lobster's going under. You know, they need that $63.
1: Yeah, $63 a lot of seafood at Red Lobster.
2: It really is. What a group. I mean, this is becoming an ad for Red Lobster. Sorry. At least we can't get it here.
0: Shall we wrap it up?
2: Yeah, maybe.
0: Hey, Beck, Lee on the text line says, the greatest Australian invention that needs to be on a $1 commemorative coin is the splayed.
2: Oh, the splayed. We did that. Of course we did. Mm. We're geniuses.
0: That's the fork that's the spoon in one. Fork and spoon in one.
1: No.
2: Fork,
1: that,
2: spoon. And
1: is that what it's called? I thought it was called a spork.
2: Well, splayed also has the knife, I believe.
1: Oh.
2: So it's three in one. Three. Throw away your cutlery drawer. Welcome to Australia. You don't need it.
0: Hey, Beck, this is for you.
3: Beetlemania, the butterfly effect, or a real fly guy?
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3: The ABC is on a mission to find the 2026 Australian Insect of the Year. And you get to decide. Just go online and type in ABC Australian Insect of the Year, read all about your six finalists, and then vote for your favourite. It's that easy. The winner will be announced in November, so get busy choosing your best backyard buddy.
2: Wow, I know times are tough. It feels like your voice doesn't matter, but it's time to speak up.
1: Against the butterfly conspiracies.
0: Jeff also says, Beck, chicken salt wasn't patented. The bloke that invented it left it as a gift to the world.
2: Oh, that is so beautiful. Like a vaccine. Like, you know, that's incredible. It deserves to be
1: that's
2: shared
1: true
2: by
1: altruism.
2: Everybody. Yeah.
0: Now, that is what it is to be Australian.
2: That, absolutely.
0: Thank you, Beck.
2: Put it on a banknote.
0: Thank you, AJ Lamarck.
1: Thank you so
0: much. We'll catch you again.
2: Thanks for having us.
5: Oh, really?
6: Wow.
7: What does that mean?
5: Yeah, what does that mean?
8: I can't believe it.
5: Oh, my. I can't believe it.
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0: Coming your way, UB40 featuring Ali Campbell. He was in Australia earlier this year on his big world tour. When he came to Sydney, I caught up to him about how it is that two brothers split the one band, UB40, into two. It's a wild story. Ali Campbell next.

0: Billy Campbell, the lead singer and co-founder of UB40. He's now the lead singer and founder of UB40 featuring Ali Campbell. And he joins us now on Evenings. Hello, Ali Campbell.
1: Hello, how are you?
0: I'm very well, thanks for being here.
1: I love coming to Australia. I've watched Australia grow over the years, you know. I've been coming there since 1980, basically.
0: You have?
1: I remember in Sydney, we spent a lot of time on Coogee Bay and Bondi Beach making videos, actually, as well as enjoying ourselves and generally, you know, messing around in the sun. But it's changed a lot, Sydney, since those days, you know. We've seen that happen.
0: Ali Campbell, really, I think UB40 with you as the front man kind of brought reggae into the mainstream for Western music fans. You're a Birmingham boy. How did you fall in love with the genre of reggae and why?
1: Well, I grew up in on the wrong side of the tracks, as it were, in Birmingham, in England, in the 70s. And it was a red light district, you know, and most of my neighbours were West Indian or Jamaican. And so I spent a lot of time going to shebeens and blues parties as a little kid, sort of mostly to get the rice and juice that was left over from the parties that they used to sell curry goats. But of course, I'd listen to the reggae music, and we used to hang around in cafes playing pinball machine, and the jukeboxes all played reggae music. So I grew up listening to reggae as much as much as the Windrush generation kids did, you know, the West Indian kids.
0: Mm.
1: So tracks like Red Red Wine by Tony Tribe, Cherry O' Baby by Eric Donaldson, Jimmy Cliff's Many Rivers to Cross, they were all stuff, that was stuff that I grew up listening to, you know. So when I started a band, it was always going to be a reggae band, you know. That was the music that I'd grown up listening to and that I loved.
0: And so what you did, you took really popular songs that everybody knows and loves and you put them to the reggae kind of groove.
1: Well, with the Labour of Love trilogy, we did really well, you know. And that's where we had a lot of hits. But we were covering songs that weren't necessarily known by most people. We were taking the reggae songs that we'd been listening to that turned out to be covers, but we knew them as reggae hits, you know. So the question we were most often asked was, why do we play reggae? And the Labour of Love albums were an answer to that, you know. This is what we were listening to and this is why we love reggae music.

0: UB40 featuring Ellie Campbell is coming to Australia in January next year. There is something just really kind of contagious about the music. You just want to dance to it. You want to swing to it. It sort of gets underneath your skin, doesn't it?
1: Yeah, that's what I love about it, you know. It's a unifying music as well. And we're very lucky that we have a worldwide fan base. And it's because people love reggae, you know. And if you look at the influence reggae's had on contemporary dance music as well, it's amazing, you know. You wouldn't have hip-hop without reggae. Because the hip-hop came from dub, really, ostensibly. And, you know, your drum and bass and your techno and all those, it's production techniques to reggae production.
0: But
1: big influence.
0: I love that your school friends back in Birmingham were into glam rock like Mark Bolan, and you're into this stuff.
1: If I had... most of my school friends came from a different area, different districts, you know. I came from the rough end, which was predominantly immigrant kids, you know, from the Windrush generation. So that's why I grew up listening to reggae, and the rest of the kids in my class, you know, were into David Bowie and Mark Bolan and Gary Glitter and all that stuff. But all that went over my head, you know. I was strictly reggae, and I also loved the Jackson 5 and Stevie Wonder and, you know, Tamla Motown. But generally, reggae was my bag, you know.
0: Is it true?
1: There you go.
0: Is it true, Ali, that the band's name UB40 came from the attendance form that was issued to people who were claiming the unemployment benefit? Is that what a UB40 was?
1: Yeah, unemployment benefit, UB, and 40 was a registration number, and we were all unemployed. The founder members were all unemployed, so we thought, that's a good name. It was a good thing to do because it gave us 3 million card-carrying fans instantly, you know, because we were the 1 in 10. We were the disenfranchised youth of Margaret Thatcher's England, you know, at the time. So we had plenty to shout about, which is why we wrote our own lyrics, you know, and as the press said, complained a lot, cried into our beer, as it were. So that's what UB40 was. It was unemployed kids making music and shouting about our situation, you know.
0: Yeah, and aren't we the richer for it? So tell us about meeting Chrissy Hynde, lead singer of The Pretenders, and how she catapulted you to the fame that you enjoyed.
1: Yeah, well, Auntie Chrissy, as we called her at the time, we'd only played a dozen shows. And she came to see us at the Rock Garden in London. We'd just got onto the sort of the London circuit. We'd bust out of Birmingham, where we'd been playing pubs, and then we started playing the pubs in London. There was a little circuit in Camden in London, and the Rock Garden was one of them. And Chrissy and the Pretenders were number one at the time with Brass in Pocket. And she was looking for a band to support her and the Pretenders on their tour. And she came and saw us and she liked us and offered us a 35-date tour around the colleges in England. And we'd love to. And we did that, and it was so successful that we booked the same tour right afterwards and did that. And then we released our first single, which went top five, and we were away, you know.
0: So Chrissy
1: really did. Yeah. She discovered us. We owe a lot to Chrissy, yeah.
0: And how often do stories like that happen, Ali Campbell, where you've got a big star like a Chrissy Hynde who comes along to a gig to an outfit that, you know, possibly not many had heard of until then and says, I'm going to pluck them up from Nowheresville into stardom? How often does

0: that happen?
1: Well, it never happens, you know, and it's the same with our first album. It was 6 months from us acquiring our instruments. Can't say we bought them. We nicked our instruments and we learned to play them and wrote the first album all in 6 months, and then started having top five hits off that album. So that was a bit phenomenal as well, you know. I don't think that's ever happened, you know, for a bunch of self-taught music. And we literally were self-taught. We learned by parrot fashion, playing along to a 12-inch album called Mr. Know-It-All by Sly and Robbie and Gregory Isaacs. And we just sort of picked out what was doing what and then copied it. And then when the 12-inch record stopped playing, we carried on playing, smiling and going, "Hey, we're playing." And that was how we learned. And then 6 months later, we'd made our first album. And that actually went on to sell 8 million copies, wow. which is ridiculous, because that's sort of... That's outselling Kind of Blue, which was the biggest selling jazz album by John Coltrane and Miles Davis, two of the greatest musicians of all time. And here's this bunch of unemployed kids from Borsaleith, Birmingham, outselling them. You know, it was unprecedented.
0: It's an incredible story, all thanks to Auntie Chrissy, really, and your ability to nick those instruments. Ali, can I ask you, you have been influencing music, and you've got a huge fan base all over the world. You've been going for decades. I think you formed in 1979. But it has been a really rocky pathway through fame, hasn't it, for UB40?
1: Well, it was all smooth until I left them sort of 20 years ago. And it's been a bit dodgy since then, you know. And a shame as well, you know, it was needless, most of it. But things happen.
0: Not only did you leave the band, Ali, but you also left your brother. Your brother, who is in now UB40, as it's known officially, but your sort of rival band, UB40 with Ali Campbell, doesn't have your brother in it, does it?
1: No, it doesn't. But my one has the original singer I sang on every hit that we had, you know, in the 80s and 90s and noughties. We had 40 top 20 hits in that time, you know, and I also wrote all of the original melodies, you know, and I've made 30 albums. So really, you know, I feel sorry for the people who were duped into going and seeing them, because they're not the real deal. I would call them a tribute band, you know, if I was nasty. I've got my band and we travel all around the world doing what we do. You know, I've just come back from South America, where we had a really successful tour in Peru and Argentina and Chile and Buenos Aires. So it is what it is, you know. They go and play their shows and we play ours.
0: So there's two bands. One's UB40 without Ali Campbell, and one's UB40 with Ali Campbell, you being the original founding frontman. How are both bands able to play the same music? That's what's curious.
1: Well, the thing is that nobody could claim the name, because it was UB40 was a government registration form. Nobody could go along and patent it. You know, they tried to when I left, but the court threw it out, because it's not a name that anybody came up with. It was we named ourselves after a registration form that the government came up with. So you know, we're as much UB40 as they are UB40. In fact, more so, because I'm the man who wrote all the original melodies and I sang all the songs, you know.
0: But you don't own the copyright to those songs? Is that how it works, that they're able to also play the songs of UB40?
1: Well, when I left, they actually sold my publishing without my permission, behind my back, you know, without my knowledge and without my permission. So I don't own any publishing anymore.
0: I see.
1: So there you go. And that's one of the reasons why, you know, we're not likely to get back together again anytime soon.
0: Mm, yeah. And so your brother Robin is estranged from you. That must be a source of sadness for you, Ellie, that your own brother Robin is off with the other UB40 and you play all these wonderful songs that you've created without him.
1: Yeah, you know, but it is what it is, you know, and it doesn't make any difference to me, you know. The melodies are still the same and the songs still sound the same, and I think I've got the best reggae band on the road in the world at the moment, you know. They're all fantastic musicians that have been with me, like I said, for 20 years. We lost Astro, which left a hole that can never be filled, you know. But then my friend Frank Bambini stepped up. He was the drummer from the Fun Loving Criminals, and he stepped up when Astro died and said, "Would you like me to be your G man?" And of course, I said yes. That'd be fantastic. Thanks, Frank. And he's been with us as well ever since Astro went. So he's got a great energy, and so. You know, it's just the band evolves. It's still evolving, you know. But when we play a gig, we play, you know, the hits that we're best known for. So not only do we just get reggae fans come to our shows, we get UB40 fans that know the songs, and we play a greatest hits set so that everybody knows every song we do, you know. So all over the world, we get the same response, which is one of love, really, you know. And that's why I called it the Big Love Tour this year, because that's what it's all about for us, you know. It's a big love thing.
0: Tell us about your Solomon Islands gig. This is pretty funny, isn't it? That you had a whole bunch of naked men in their tribal attire greeting you, playing UB40 tunes on their panpipes. Is that right?
1: Yeah, we did, yeah. Well, we do like to get about, and so we were in the South Pacific, we go to all the different islands there, and we were met by a bunch of naked fellas playing panpipes, playing red wine on their panpipes, which was pretty amazing. And even more amazing, once we'd imbibed their the kava drink that they gave us, and you know, after the nose rubbing ceremony, we were all off our tits basically, and it was lovely.
0: Your band is backed by a 9-piece ensemble.
1: Yeah,
0: that's a lot of musicians on stage.
1: Yeah. Well, that's how many it takes, you know. That's the original lineup was 8, you know. So there's Frank Bambini's the extra one. He's and he plays percussion and leads the crowd up a bit, you know. So there's 9 of us. There's 17 of us in the, you know, my company that I take around the world, and we do literally go everywhere in the world. Like I said, we just come back from South America. And we'll be in, we've been all around Europe and we've done England, but we look at going to Africa and Japan and South Pacific, like I said. I love coming back to Australia, I do.
0: And we love your music. So, Ellie, thanks for being here tonight with us on Evenings.
1: Okay, big love, everybody.
0: That's Ellie Campbell.

0: This is Evenings with Renee Grosch
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2: And that's it from me for another week. Phil Clark joins you now with Nightlife after the 10 o'clock news, and here he is now. G'day, Phil.
3: Hi, Renee. Have you enjoyed your sojourn around the country?
2: To Newcastle and back.
3: Well, that's a good part of the country.
2: Yeah. No, it was very nice. It was very good indeed.
3: On Nightlife tonight, we've got an hour with Toby in our first hour. We're going to talk about all matters motoring, of course, with EV sales racing ahead and more Chinese brands than you can poke a stick at. We'll see what you should be probably considering and what you might put on your list. And anyway, if you've got any other queries too, you know the drill. Give Toby a call. Paul Bongiorno is going to lead the Nightlife News Breakdown for us. Really looking forward to talking with Matthew Doran. We always do when we speak to him from the Middle East. So ABC's Middle East correspondent. He's based in Jerusalem and he'll be speaking to us tonight about what is going on in this benighted part of the world. What else? Oh, we're going to play the Mighty Challenge, of course, and we're going to talk to the bloke who discovered the oldest meteorite that ever hit the Earth. Guess where it is? It's in Western Australia. And he found it.
2: Oh, he found it.
3: He found it. I know. Dave's this tonight. We're going to the woman who made getting lift on the beaches pretty famous. That was Wind Beneath My Wings by Bette Midler. But we're going into the garden for her version of The Rose tonight.
2: Ah, lovely. Looking forward to that. That's Phil Clark after the 10 o'clock news. You have yourself a great Friday and a wonderful weekend. And I'll catch you Monday night from 6:30.
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4: With Satyam Weinstein. Assistant Minister for Citizenship and Customs, Julian Hill, says the federal opposition's proposed migration policy would breach Australia's free trade agreement with India, signed under the former coalition government of Scott Morrison. The coalition plans to cut net overseas migration by abolishing temporary graduate visas and making major cuts to international students, bridging and temporary protection visas. Mr. Hill says under the agreement with New Delhi, Indian students can stay for up to 4 years after completing their studies.
5: You can read the agreement yourself. I mean, clearly what they're proposing is to abolish the agreement that they signed in government. We're working within Australia's trade agreements because they've been negotiated two-way, in good faith, by adult government to get benefits for Australian exporters and our economy overall.
4: The National Party says it's introducing a bill to federal parliament next week to try and halt further water buybacks in the Murray-Darling Basin. It comes as Federal Water Minister Murray Watt warns further water buybacks can't be ruled out. National Party leader Matt Canavan says if basin farmers don't have water, they can't grow food.
6: Our nation is sleepwalking into a food security crisis. In the past 20 to 30 years, we haven't been increasing our food production in line with our population. Our population is growing faster than the amount of extra food we have produced.
4: Ukrainian authorities say a Russian bomb attack on the eastern city of Kramatorsk has killed at least 33 people. Images posted by local prosecutors show the burning metal shell of a bus, along with debris and some of the victims on the road. Rescue officials say 18 people have been wounded in one of the largest single attacks this year. It's been described as a targeted strike on civilians in a key stronghold sought by Moscow. Russia is yet to comment. Israel has downgraded the British consulate in occupied East Jerusalem to a mission after threatening to close the building completely over the UK's decision to sanction Israeli goods from illegal West Bank settlements. The BBC's Yolande Nell has more.
7: Signage for the British consulate in Jerusalem was taken down ahead of the deadline which Israel set for it to cease operations. However, the British flag remained on display outside and several staff were seen entering. In a long statement posted on X, Israel's foreign minister insisted that the consulate, which is the main contact point between the UK and Palestinians in the occupied territories, would now end its activities. However, following high-level dialogue with the UK, he also clarified that the building remained British government property and that what he called a target task force of only 7 diplomats would remain in the building.
4: Student protesters in France say French President Emmanuel Macron has done nothing to improve school conditions in his nearly 10 years in office. Young people across the country have taken to the streets to protest classroom underfunding and staff shortages. Student Claire Vignard is the General Secretary of the French Student Union, FSE, and says their needs are being ignored.
8: At this time, we do not demand like little arrangements. We need a lot more budget for studying, for high schools, for universities, because we know that in 10 years, the budget for the army doubles when the budget for the education is still going down and down and down.
4: At least 5 people have been arrested in France in connection with the theft of 2 Renoir paintings last month. Local media reports the 2 suspected burglars are believed to be among them. 2 of the masterpieces stolen from the Renoir Museum in the city of Nice were abandoned by the thieves as they escaped, while the 2 others are yet to be recovered. The Northern Territory government has announced it will introduce new laws allowing people charged with sexual offences to be publicly named. Currently, it's illegal to identify people facing charges of sexual abuse and possession of child abuse material before they're committed to stand trial or are found guilty. Chief Minister Leah Fenocchiaro says the government may appeal the 10-year jail sentence handed to a 34-year-old, Nathaniel Ferrell, who raped a 4-year-old girl in Darwin last year. She says the proposed law change would have allowed the media to name him earlier.
9: It will be this year. We're just putting the final touches on that legislative reform, but we are very committed to making sure that Territorians understand these heinous types of offences happening here in the Territory.
4: And a private hospital in Adelaide says the personal information of patients was involved in a cyber incident. St Andrew's Hospital in the CBD hasn't said how many people were affected, but says it's directly communicated with the people involved. The hospital says it's reported the incident to the Office of the Australian Information Commissioner and the Australian Cyber Security Centre and is working with relevant government agencies. You're now up to date with the very latest from ABC News.
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2: Yes, well, hello, and how are you? Philip Clark with you on ABC Radio. This is Nightlife. It's Thursday night. It's the 8th of October. Good to be with you, too. How was your day? I hope it was all terrific. We've got lots of things on tonight to entertain, inform, and keep you company, whether you're in bed or not. Let's not continue that conversation from last night, from the night before. 1-300-800-222 is my number, or you can text me on 0467-922-702. We're into the first hour of the program, 6 past 10 Eastern, 6 past 9 in Queensland, 6 past 7 in Western Australia. It's 24 to 10 in South Australia, and 24 to 9 if you're in the Northern Territory. Right through the Pacific, of course, for the Radio Australia, it's 6 past 11 in Tuvalu, Fiji and Kiribati. And you should be getting us loud and clear everywhere. No problems with transmitters until after midnight in WA time. You will lose in Perth. You will lose your reception on the on your FM signal in Perth after midnight. Same in Burnie and the same in Emerald in Queensland. But everywhere else should be completely fine. 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And, of course, you can download our podcasts too. Just before we get into an edition of Motor Talk, if you would like to ask Toby a question, 1-300-800-222 is the number. Lines are free. Toby's here with us. If you use the ABC Listen app, by the way, and click on the Listen, if you put Nightlife into the search bar, you'll get a whole raft of our podcasts, including our program on space with Associate Professor Alice Gorman and Dr. Ben Bramble, which was pretty interesting. Michael Adams in Nightlife History talking about the Faraday kidnapping case as well, and also Peter Marks on the new computer skills you're going to need in the future, particularly in and around AI, which is a pretty interesting conversation as well. So that is all there for you if you would like to have a listen on the Listen app. All right, coming up tonight, first up, an edition of Motor Talk. Plenty happening in the car world, new hybrids and EVs, cheaper SUVs, more Chinese brands you can poke a stick at. But we'll discuss all this with Toby if you'd like to grab his time and attention. 1-300-800-222 is the number. There's also a new entry-level Tesla Model 3, which alarmingly, do I read, I'll ask Toby about this, alarmingly does not have a radio in it. Who would want to buy a car like that? I can't imagine. Anyway, we'll talk about it with him in a moment. Nightlife News Breakdown will be led by Paul Bongiorno, veteran political journalist and columnist for the Saturday paper. We'll talk about this. It does have the hallmarks of a policy stuff-up, doesn't it? This abolition of credit card surcharges. It seems someone in the government was not thinking through the ramifications of what would happen if you did that, because they're sort of coming home to roost with the wrangle over the Australian Tax Office saying you can't pay your tax bill by credit card. Okay, most people don't, but even so. So we'll talk about that as well as other things. Looking forward to having a conversation with Matthew Doran, the ABC's Middle East correspondent, who will join us in the second hour to shed some light on the anniversary of the 7th of October 2023. And the 3 years of war that have followed, with tens of thousands of Palestinians killed, much of Gaza devastated. Israelis are still grappling with the October 7 security failures, the fate of the hostages and what comes next. It's all coming at a pivotal time for Benjamin Netanyahu, of course, whose political future is on the line. Matthew Doran will talk about all

these things in our second hour. What else? Oh, the oldest meteorite ever to strike the Earth has been discovered, and it's in Western Australia. We'll talk to the bloke who discovered it. It's quite talk about old rocks. This one is really old. We'll play the Mighty Challenge, of course. And Dave is in with Dave's disc. And tonight, of course, Dave is going to celebrate the life and times of one of the most versatile singers and actresses of our times, winner of multiple Grammy, Tony and Emmy Awards, the one and only great Bep Midler. She had many big hits, including the Wind Beneath My Wings. But tonight, a look at where her career began.

0: All right, let's get into it. Toby's here. He's got the garage door up. Everything looks to be set, so let's go.
1: Motor Talk with Toby Hagan.
0: Toby is a professional motoring rider. He also undertakes paid contract work for various brands as an individual, and in his business ventures, the commercial work that he does is entirely separate from his editorial reviews. He's committed to accuracy and fairness in all his reporting and maintains full editorial independence across all the content he produces. Toby, good evening to you. Welcome back.
2: Thanks, Phil.
0: Good to have you with us. Have I got you there?
3: Got me there now.
0: Yeah. We're just waiting to resettle this thing here, and we have a couple of gremlins. Sales figures, markets up.
3: Markets up, which is astonishing because you talk to anyone in the industry and they're all saying it's getting so much tougher. Obviously
0: everyone's talking about cost of living, but people are buying cars. Obviously.
3: Consumer confidence, which always impacts the car market. But, yeah, market up in September by 1.8%. And no surprise, the Chinese brands are booming. BYD, Geely, GWM, MG, all in the top 10 and going pretty strong. Now, these days, or for September, almost 39% of cars sold in Australia were sourced from China. So it's an enormous number that now actually outdoes both Japan and Thailand combined. So it's a pretty big number. Hmm. But Ford Ranger is still the top seller. So
0: I was going to say, the Ute is still there.
3: An old diesel-powered Ute.
0: Diesel-powered Ford Ranger is the number one selling car in the country still.
3: Indeed.
0: Then Toyota's hybrid, the RAV4.
3: RAV4 hybrid, yep. And then Tesla Model Y. Interesting. Not a great month for Toyota. Not a great first 9 months of the year for Toyota. Their sales are down almost 16% year on year. And they were talking a big game, saying that they were going to sell about 230,000 cars this year. Looks like they're walking back from that now. Suggesting that they're not going to quite get there. They did sell 239,000 last year, so it's a bit of a drop for them as well. So, and that's typical of a lot of the Japanese brands. They're all struggling against the wave of newcomer brands that are pushing pretty hard on value. Mm. So electric vehicles, about 24% of the market, so down a fraction from last month, but still outdoing diesel and petrol.
0: Yeah.
3: And interestingly, 4x4 utes dropped 13%. So that ute segment has come off quite a bit in throughout 2026.
0: Plug-in hybrids. Toyota might have made a good bet about these things, did they? I mean, plug-in hybrids are still growing fast.
3: Well, yes and no. So EVs are basically double the amount of plug-in hybrids are. Toyota's only got one plug-in hybrid on the market, which is a couple of the top versions of the RAV4. Mm. They've just announced a more affordable model, so that's coming in. And yes, they say it's selling pretty well.
0: You hate them, but I mean,
3: No. The newer versions of plug-in hybrids.
0: Hate's too strong a word.
3: Hate is too strong a word.
0: He doesn't like them.
3: The bit I don't like is when people say, I don't drive much, so I'm going to buy a plug-in hybrid. That's the wrong reason to buy a plug-in hybrid.
0: Okay.
3: Plug-in hybrids make sense either for towing or really long distances. That's when they start to make sense.
0: Okay.
3: For everyone else, you can generally get by with an EV. So it works a bit better. But plug-in hybrids still going strong and conventional hybrids, you know, your regular hybrids, non-rechargeable, they're up about 21% as well. So it's, interesting market in terms of, you know, petrol and diesel are the ones that are getting hit hard and it's basically being made up with predominantly EVs.
0: Gee, but the price of diesel at about every time I look, it's about $3. I mean, you know, you're not getting much change out of $3 a litre.
3: I looked at. I got a friend travelling around the country at the moment, and he sent me a pic the other day saying on the highway, the Nullarbor, it was $3.50 a litre for diesel. And I looked it up, Coonawarratje, which is on the Canning Stock Route in the middle of Western Australia.
0: Yeah.
3: And according to the online source I was looking at, it said it was $4.50 a litre there. So had to wake you up.
0: Like if you had a Land Cruiser, you fill up your Land Cruiser with an additional tank element you've got. $500-$600.
3: Well, that's it. I mean, it's not unusual to have a 150, 180 litre tank on those things. So, suddenly it's a lot of money.
0: And the oil price isn't going anywhere. So
3: it doesn't look like it.
0: Well, it's not just so much oil, it's finished fuel, isn't it? Which is, you know, which is what diesel is. And supplies are not going to get that much better anytime soon, not by the look of it.
3: No, I mean, obviously it's dependent on what's happening in the Middle East by the look of it. But it seems to be hovering around that level at the moment. Interesting, though, talking to people in the industry who they said that the big shock that we got, you know, six odd months ago really changed buying habits substantially. They're saying this one, not as much. I guess people were maybe a bit better prepared for it, or we've dealt with it once before, whatever it might be. They're saying it's not hasn't got people rushing for the EVs quite as much, but it's still obviously pretty solid demand there.
0: Hey, before we get into some calls, 1300 800 222 is the number if you want to grab one. Before we get into some calls, Toby, there's been a few issues in and around the ABC's Four Corners report about Chinese cars that spy on you and that can easily be hacked and controlled. And maybe all is not as it seems with that story. Tell me what's going on.
3: Didn't seem like it, yeah. So the company that was involved in the hacking, Fortify Labs, has actually put a statement on their website to say, here's some other things you need to know. They're saying what wasn't in the Four Corners episode, essentially.
0: Mm-hmm.
3: And they said basically physical access to the vehicle was required, so they had the key. They needed the key to get in and do what they had to do.
0: Uh-huh. So they had the key to the car.
3: Yeah, absolutely. And the CAN bus line, so the computers or you know, the wiring in the car was also tapped to demonstrate what could happen if an ECU on that network was compromised. This is how the lights were switched off and the windscreen wipers activated. This was all achieved in line with a Raspberry Pi simulating a compromised ECU sending out CAN bus messages, which I think is fancy speak for they hacked into the wiring essentially to control the car that way. The SIM card was removed from the telematics box within the vehicle. This isolated the vehicle from the internet and the vehicle was unable to interact with any part of BYD's back-end infrastructure. And they used, well, they're saying out-of-band internet connectivity was established by connecting the vehicle to a cellular hotspot, so a mobile phone hotspot, their own hotspot. I mean, they're saying they've got a subhead saying taking BYD and China out of the discussion. So people shouldn't just blindly trust that vehicle manufacturers are producing safe and secure cars. And this doesn't only apply to Chinese manufacturers. The same goes for vehicles coming out of the US, Europe and the rest of Asia. It applies to all vehicle manufacturers. So they're essentially saying that these potential ways in to hack certain parts of the car, obviously with physical access, it's not just...
0: But they needed substantial physical access.
3: Yeah, absolutely. That's what
0: and
3: the statement's
0: about. Basically, you know, fiddled with the wires in the car.
3: Yeah, yeah.
0: So it wasn't quite what it seemed.
3: Apparently not.
0: No, no. All right. We shall wait and see what the wash-up is here.
3: Yeah.
0: 1300 800 222 is the number. Text 0467 922 702. But give Toby a call. He's best that way. You know that. Zena's on the line from Tura Beach. G'day, Zena.
2: Hello, guys. How are you going?
0: Yeah, pretty good.
2: Oh, Toby, you're a godsend. Thank you.
3: Haven't done anything yet.
2: I'm looking at downsizing an Isuzu MU-X and a big boat and getting a smaller mid-size SUV and a smaller boat.
3: Yep.
2: And I'm wondering about the towing capacity of the hybrids versus the electrics versus the petrol versions.
3: Yeah, so it depends. Obviously, mid-size tend to hover around the 1.5 to 2 ton tow capacity. I obviously haven't got them in my head as to exactly which ones do what. Sometimes you'll find Toyotas, for example, often the four-wheel drive ones, the all-wheel drive versions, have a higher tow capacity than the two-wheel drive versions. As with any towing, and you've probably done this with your MUX, it's not just the tow capacity, it's also the payload, the tow ball download, all that sort of stuff that you've got to check with the car. And the big challenge, obviously, with an EV, if you're going significant distance, you know, you can easily halve the range in the car if you're towing a decent sized trailer. So you know, if you're only going 50 k's up the road, shouldn't be an issue. But if you want to do 500 k's, it'll be a bit more of a challenge. But it's you know, they'll all, you know,

0: it's pretty easy to find the tow capacity of them. But yeah, off the top of my head, I don't know them. All of them off the top of my head, essentially.
1: How do the hybrids and the EVs compare with the petrol in terms of the towing capacity? So, for example, we've looked at the Subaru Outback, and that's got a 2-ton brake towing capacity. And then I'd be looking at getting something around about 2-ton.
0: Yeah, so just one little thing with the Subarus, just check. They did have an 80k an hour limit on their towing. So they say don't tow it. I think it was 80k's an hour. It was either 80 or 90, but basically don't tow it over that speed. So just check with that before you get on that path if that's important to you. There will certainly be some hybrids that will do up to 2 tonnes, mid-size. That is, as I said, probably the limit of where you're going to find it. And EVs, there are plenty that will do 1.5 tonnes. I think Tesla Model Y and stuff like that also do 1.5 tonnes. Getting to 2 tonnes, it's not going to be all of them. There will be some that will do it. We've actually got on my website, evcentral.com.au, there's a tool on there that will allow you to search exactly that. So you'll be able to go in and say, find my EV and put in there 2-ton towing, and it will spit out all the ones that have that 2-ton towing.
1: Yeah, we're just looking at we live in a regional area, and so in terms of charging the plug-ins, what's the average cost of a home-based plug-in system?
0: You mean to install a charger at home?
1: Yeah.
0: So the actual chargers started around $700, somewhere around that, and what it will cost to install will depend on where your meter box is and where you want to put the charger. So as little as $200 or $300, as much as $2,000 or $3,000, depending on the home. But in a rural area, I'd be surprised if they didn't have relatively easy access to your meter box. But you know, an old house, an old sandstone house where it's pretty tricky to get around it, that's where it starts costing more money. But you know, if you put aside $1,200, $1,400, that should cover it off essentially.
1: Yeah, awesome.
2: Okay.
1: All right. Thank you very much.
2: No worries. Thanks, Zena. Bye-bye. Zena on the line, 1-300-800-222 is the number. Michael from East Bentley. G'day, Michael.
3: G'day. Thanks for your time.
2: Pleasure.
3: I just want to buy a... my wife wants a car, a small SUV. Mm-hmm. She doesn't do a lot of mileage. Just really just your drop-offs, going to the supermarket and things like that. Just thinking, what do you suggest? Or even maybe not an small SUV, maybe even it's a small car.
0: What's the rough budget?
3: Probably up to 30,000.
0: Yeah, okay. The Hyundai Kona was going to be sort of top of the list, but you're going to be a little bit over that. You'll be more like 35, 40 to get into one of those. It's pretty good buying for the money. BYD Atto 2 is solid buying. They've just released a plug-in hybrid version of that car, which is sort of 26 grand drive away, and that's pretty good. I've only driven the top of the range one, which had more power, so call it 31, 32-ish, 33, somewhere around there.
3: Which one was that, sorry?
0: The Atto 2 plug-in hybrid, BYD.
3: Okay. Yeah,
0: so that's decent buying. You can look at things like a JQ J5. Is also reasonable buying in that money. To get into anything of the... Most of the Japanese or Korean cars are going to be above that. So you're sort of at 30 grand for an SUV. You're looking more at some of the Chinese stuff, which is where sort of a lot of the activity's been at the moment. As I said, if you can stretch the budget to a Hyundai Kona, that is the class act in that field, but it's going to be a bit more expensive.
3: And do you like MGs?
0: Some of them, yes. The HS isn't one of the more convincing ones. The S5 is terrific. That's a full electric one, but that's sort of 40-odd grand, 41 grand. Yeah. The HS is okay, nothing special, but it's in that sort of 30 grand market. It's reasonable buying, yes, for sure, there's a lot of activity in that market.
3: Appreciate your time.
2: Okay, no worries. Thanks, Michael. All righty. Izzy in Griffith in the ACT. Hi, Izzy.
4: Hi. Hi, Toby. Hi. Just asking about the Subarus. Mm-hmm. They're really not getting much airplay at the moment. We need a new car, and we had an Outback, and now we're looking at either the Solterra or the Uncharted, and we're getting confused out there with the Volvo as well and cost and everything. So what is it about the Subarus that's not making the mark?
0: It's more what's come around all the other Subaru, all the other competitors that's stealing their thunder, essentially. So, yeah, I mean, look, you know, as I touched on earlier, sales of all Japanese brands have been hammered by the competition. So if you look at what most Japanese brands stand for, I guess it's value. They've been terrific value cars since the 1970s, basically, and they're still good value cars, but the reality is there's a whole bunch of other ones now that are generally cheaper than them, and a lot of people are taking notice, so that's where the sales tend to be going. So it's really changed the dynamic of the market, so absolutely nothing wrong with them. I haven't actually driven the Uncharted yet. I've driven the Solterra, which is the bigger one. And it's certainly a good car. You're probably aware it's the same as a Toyota BZ4X, so it's as in the Solterra is. So they come out of the same factory. They're essentially badge engineered. There are some minor tweaks to the design, but basically the badge is the biggest difference. So yeah, if you're looking at that Solterra, definitely have a look at the BZ4X as well.
4: Okay.
0: But in that electric market, there are a heap of terrific options around there. And you know, things. Do you need the all wheel drive? Do you want dual motor all wheel drive, or can you live with this?
4: Yes, we do.
0: Okay.
4: I think we want the all. My husband's looking at me. We want the all wheel drive, but also the safety. They had a pretty major accident, so they've come out of it walking away.
0: Yep.
4: So it's the safety. The Subaru is second to none.
0: Yeah, the Subaru safety-wise is good. The Toyota's identical safety-wise because it's the same car. So, have a look at the Toyota as well. But and also don't ignore the other cars because you have a look at, you know, NCAP, the Independent Crash Test Authority, and I you know, you can pick holes in some of their testing methodology, but when the actual physical crash barrier tests, if you look at how some of the other cars, Tesla Model Y and stuff, compare in that, and they actually perform really well in those barrier tests as well. So, yes, the Subaru performs really well, but it's not the only one. There's a lot of cars performing very well in those independent crash tests. So, yeah.
4: And if you didn't get an all-wheel drive, what would be your next?
0: So the Solterra is only all-wheel drive, whereas that Toyota, they do a two-wheel drive version as well. But I guess with a lot of the EVs, the dual motor gives you not only all-wheel drive, it tends to give you more power. So because you've got a second motor there, they have more power. And the reality is that most EVs in single motor guys tend to have plenty of grunt. So they, I find with most of them, you're fine with a single motor if performance is the only thing. If you need the extra traction on slippery roads and stuff or boat ramps, whatever it might be, then obviously that's where all-wheel drive makes a difference. But you know, there's a heap of options. Tesla Model Y, XPeng G6, the MG S6 is terrific buying in that market as well. It's really good value for money, and it's worth a look.
2: Okay.
4: Great. Thank you.
2: Thanks, Izzy. Bye. 1-300-800-222 is the number. Alan from Bulleye. G'day, Alan. G'day, Alan.
5: Hello.
2: Yeah, g'day, Alan.
5: I've got a Zeekr on. I put a deposit on a Zeekr.
2: Yeah.
5: But it's been about 4 months waiting for it.
2: Mm-hmm.
5: Is there any way you can find out when they're delivering them?
0: I can't personally. As in,
5: neither can I.
0: No, but I would start to put the pressure on the dealer and say to them, you know, one of the questions you can ask is, do you have a VIN yet, a vehicle identification number? Because if they've got a VIN, there's a fair chance it's either on the boat or on the wharf over this side of the world. If they don't have a VIN, it may not have been built yet. So you might be up for another couple of months before it gets here. But I'd start with that. And, this is sort of a reminder in some ways. When you're signing up to a car, they'll usually give you an idea. You know, it'll be a month or so, whatever it might be. If they're taking a lot longer than that, then I'd be starting to look to take your money elsewhere. There are other dealers around and that you might find they have shorter wait times, but start to put the pressure on the dealer. You know, to some extent, it's the squeaky wheel. If you start, arcing up enough, they might suddenly be able to fast track yours a bit. But, Zeekr is one of the brands that's been pretty popular, and they've got some they've had some delays in the past. I'm not sure about now. Sounds like they might, but

0: But yeah, so I'd just be putting the pressure on them. As I said, ask them if they've got a VIN, and start to put the pressure on as to when can I expect delivery. I need something soon.
1: Okay, no worries, Al. Thank you for the call. Ian in Bunbury, you're trying to buy a RAV. Ian?
2: Yeah, thanks a lot, guys. I've just got a question. My wife's interested in getting a Toyota RAV4 hybrid.
1: Yep.
2: I'm just wondering if maybe should she be considering anything else that might be better value, or is competing for that for value and reliability?
0: So, yeah, in terms of anything else in that segment, there are plenty of terrific cars in that segment, in that mid-sized SUV segment. Obviously, RAV4 these days is all hybrid. You can either get the regular hybrid or the plug-in hybrid. The plug-in's a fair bit more in terms of price. But, yeah, look, there's a lot of great ones. The RAV4 is pretty much the most expensive in that category, in that mainstream mid-sized SUV category. So a lot of people will say, well, you know, reliability is obviously, they've got a terrific reputation for reliability, and they usually hold up resale value pretty strongly. But if I was looking at other cars, stick a Kia Sportage on the shortlist. That's really good buying for that money. Hyundai Tucson, that said, Hyundai just released images last week of the new Hyundai Tucson, and it's a terrific looking car, and that's due out next year. It'll be hybrid only in Australia, and I'd be probably waiting for that one rather than going for the current one. The Kia Sportage would be the one that probably is the closest in terms of all-round packaging, but, you know, there are a number of other ones in that segment. Nissan X-Trail, e-Power, which is their hybrid version, Subaru Forester is reasonable, and Honda CR-V. But as I said, the Sportage would be my pick for closest rival.
2: Excellent.
1: No worries. Okay, no worries, Ian. Thank you. Paul from Port Macquarie. Hello, Paul.
3: Hello. a couple of weeks back, and on a previous occasion, Toby said, was referring to the problem with the 12-volt battery in EVs, that it may go flat over a period of time.
0: Hmm. This was on Lisa's program on Sunday morning. Yeah.
3: The thing is, EVs do not have a 12-volt battery. They have no purpose for a 12-volt battery.
0: Oh, they do have a 12-volt battery. All EVs have got a 12-volt battery. So if you can look at a Tesla, you can look at all of them. They've all got a 12-volt battery. So,
3: where is it?
0: Well, it depends. Some of them are under the bonnet, some of them are in the boot. So it depends on the car. And they're often hidden under plastic covering and stuff. But they will definitely have a 12-volt battery. Every Tesla's got one. I've never spotted an EV without one. So they need them basically to run the ancillaries. So, yeah, radio, air conditioning, windows, all that sort of stuff will be run off the 12-volt battery. So they've all got a 12-volt battery.
3: I'm going to have to go and have another look.
0: Yeah, go and have a look. Well, what car have you got?
3: Geely EX5.
0: Yeah, right. So have a look. Sometimes what you'll find on some cars, they won't make the battery easy to find, but they'll have like just a small post or something with a plus on it for the positive, which is where you can, you know, attach a jumper lead or something like that if you need to. Or look in the owner's manual, which is a bit unblokey, but yeah, it'll be in that as well. But yeah, they'll all have one. It'll be in there somewhere. And one of the things I was trying to figure out with the Toyota hybrids, because we had a few callers saying that they were going flat after a few weeks, and I was trying to get it out of Toyota. Why were they letting the batteries go flat? Why were they letting the smaller 12-volt batteries go flat when you had a big high-voltage battery there? Why not use that to charge it up? And they said, oh, that happens when the car's driving. And I'm like, great. What about when the car's not driving, sitting there? So because EVs and hybrids tend to have a DC to DC converter, so they'll convert it from the high voltage to the low voltage to charge up that low voltage battery. The other thing with an EV is they tend to have quite a small 12-volt battery, so it's not as big as what you'll find in a petrol or diesel car, because it doesn't have to start the car. It doesn't need to have that big power to start the car, so it tends to be a small battery. So I flattened the battery on one because I was sitting there mucking around with the radio and stuff for probably 20 minutes, maybe 25 minutes, and next thing you know, I flattened it because it was such a small battery and it just wasn't really designed for that. So yeah, but anyway, look around, you'll find it somewhere.
1: Yep. Sorry to take the wind.

0: essentially the old, the previous, they did, the Evo was a facelift of the previous car. The entry-level car is basically that previous car with some new tail lights and a couple of other tweaks. The Evo top of the range is a completely different car. It gets an 800 volt architecture instead of 400 volt. It gets rear wheel drive instead of front wheel drive. So it's actually quite a different car, even though it looks the same. Is it an alternative? It's a little bit smaller than a RAV4. So an Atto 3 sort of straddles mid to small SUV. So it is a bit smaller. But, you know, for some people, yes, if they're after an EV, it would potentially tick the boxes. But, and it's also, well, it starts that the rear wheel drive one's about 52, 53, something like that grand. So yeah, but, you know, as I've said, there's plenty of terrific options in that class. And one of the ones at the moment is that MGS6 I mentioned earlier, which is really good buying for the money. But, you know, to some extent, choosing between those two will depend on whether you want full EV or a hybrid.
1: Hmm. Okay, just back on the battery charging, Shane's texted saying, I hear it's very bad for your EV. If you try and jumpstart another vehicle, the traction battery is not capable of maintaining the charge of a 12-volt battery.
0: All right, there you go. Wasn't aware of that.
1: Yeah, maybe that's the case. 1-300-800-222. Sharon's in Ballarat. Hi, Sharon.
2: Hello. Hi. Very quickly before I ask my question, I was so impressed when I went into BYD and found out about the history of the fellow who invented the company and the technology. I believe he's German or something, or South American.
0: Not aware of that one.
1: Yeah.
2: No, there's a book. They've got a book. Anyway, right. Back to my question. Sorry. Yeah. I'm from a family of vintage car lovers.
0: Yep.
2: And I've got a 30-year-old now vintage car. But if I want to upgrade to get the, you know, like the proper airbags and da-di-da, and I'm used to Hyundais and Toyotas, and I love, is it Polo, Volvo Polos, is it?
0: Volkswagen Polo.
2: Volkswagen Polos, yeah.
1: What do you want to upgrade? What's your 30-year-old so-called vintage car, Sharon?
2: It's a Holden Apollo.
0: All right. Which was basically a Toyota Camry.
1: I don't think you call that a vintage car, do you, Sharon?
2: Pardon?
1: I don't reckon you call that a vintage car, do you?
0: No.
2: It is vintage now. 30 years is a vintage, okay?
1: Oh, okay.
2: In my book.
1: Okay.
2: Yeah.
1: No, fair enough.
2: We've also got vintage Mercedes and da-da-da, which are not much older. Yeah, anyway, what I wanted to know is I do not want this rubbish like sat-nav and Siri and all this stuff.
1: all this useful stuff.
2: No, they're not useful when you're driving. They're distractions, right? What I would only want is the latest good airbags, and the other thing is very useful if you're reversing into stupid car parks that are too skinny for a medium, small car.
1: So you want a camera? You want a camera?
2: Yeah, well, so you reckon... Sorry, is it Toby who's saying that, or is that Phil?
1: No, that's Phil.
2: Phil, stick to journalism.
0: You've been told.
1: Yeah, Sharon, what do you want to ask Toby?
0: So basically...
2: Okay, the question is, I haven't had a chance to say it properly, is how far back do I need to go to get newer stuff? Like what era of those cars should I be going for? I can't afford brand new, and I don't want the rubbish.
0: So okay, I would say if you're looking at around about 2010 to 2016-17, you'll avoid some of the fancy driver assistance systems that have come out over the last 5 or 10 years, but you should pick up cameras in a lot of cars for that money. Unfortunately, you're still going to have, you'll have Bluetooth, and on some cars you might have Apple CarPlay, but you don't have to connect those. You can stick to old school. But yeah, I'd be looking around about that era. So go sort of 10 years plus old in terms of the car. You can also, you can get an older car and still pick up the airbags and stuff. So 2005 to 10, there'll be plenty of cars with good, safe structures and airbags and so on. You want the side curtain airbags is one thing for sure. So make sure it's got at least 6 airbags. But if it doesn't have a camera, it's relatively easy in the aftermarket to put a camera on. So you can, you can get one put on that just sticks the camera out the back and either converts the rear vision mirror into a screen, or you can replace the screen in the car. But that side of it's a lot easier. The airbags, obviously, you can't go putting them in aftermarket. They've got to be in the car.
1: Yep. Okay.
2: Perfect.
1: Thanks, Sharon. Good on you.
2: Bye.
1: Bye. I'm sticking to my knitting and so are you.

0: Davey. And so is Sharon. I don't know, is a 30-year-old Camry a vintage car?
1: No, definitely not. It's an older car.
0: It's an old car, that's right. 1300 800.
1: And it was technically a Holden Apollo, but yes.
0: But as you say, that's a Camry. Anne in Canberra. G'day, Anne.
2: Oh, good evening. Look, I've got to replace my 20-year-old Jetta. I'm another one with an older car.
0: Yeah.
2: I wish I could keep it, but anyway, too many issues. I was thinking of a Toyota Cross Hybrid. Now, and I need to be able to sit two child seats in the back, so I want something of a reasonable size. How old can I get it? Because I mean, Toyota's holding its value so much that they're quite pricey, I thought, and I'm just wondering, you know, just... 3 years old or 4 years old, or shouldn't I go that far back?
1: So when you say a cross hybrid, you're talking Corolla Cross or Yaris Cross?
2: Oh, sorry, Corolla, yes.
1: Corolla Cross, yeah. So the crosses, they wanted to keep the old names, and the Corolla Cross is an SUV and the Yaris Cross is an SUV, but it allows them to keep those names going in an era where everyone wants an SUV. So, you could go older than that with both of them because, those cars... will do many, many kilometres over many, many years without too many issues, provided they've been serviced properly and looked after. So if you want to go a bit older, you can. I'm trying to think when Corolla Cross came out, maybe 6 years ago, 5 years ago, somewhere around there. So I wouldn't have an issue going that old, provided it's been looked after. So
2: and what about the warranty period of these cars? Are they normally 5 years, like when it's bought new, so then there wouldn't be any warranty anymore?
1: If you're buying a five-year-old one, yeah, it'll be out of warranty for sure. Toyota's a five-year warranty, and I'm trying to think when they went to that. I think it was more than 5 years ago, so therefore everything will be part of that.
2: Yeah.
1: Don't forget you've got Australian consumer law there as well for, big failures. So if something goes wrong at 5.5 years, and a full engine failure, for example, and mm-hmm. it was a fault with the car, there's a fair chance consumer law will back you up on that one. So, a five-year-old Toyota looked after generally generally has many kilometres left in it.
2: Oh, great. And obviously looking at lower mileage as I can get that's on the car.
1: Yeah, but I mean, if it's, 60, 80,000, I wouldn't have a major issue with that, to be honest, because they'll, they should do many multiples of that. But I'd also say don't lock yourself into one brand because you've just touched on it. They hold their value really well. But there are great alternatives in that segment. A Kia Seltos, for example, is pretty good buying. A Mazda CX-30, there's other options in that small SUV segment that will tick the boxes that you need as well. Admittedly, neither of those two have a hybrid option, but there are other ones there with hybrids as well.
0: Okay.
2: Oh, great. Okay, thanks
0: very
2: Anne. Much.
0: Good on you. Thanks. Bye-bye. Thanks for the call. Paul's in Coffs Harbour. G'day, Paul. G'day, Paul.
3: Hi. How are you going?
0: Pretty good. You wanted to ask about a Renault.
3: Renault Duster. What does Will think about the Renault Duster? I don't see too many of them around.
1: Or Toby. Yes. Oddly, I actually got an opportunity potentially to drive one today, but I actually haven't driven one yet, so I can't tell you any more other than what I've seen and read. It's obviously they do two versions. They've got an automatic version, which is two-wheel drive, and a four-wheel drive, more off-road focused one, which is manual only. So that won't necessarily suit everyone. So you can see, I guess, that car's been designed pretty largely for the European market, and you may be aware that it's sold as a Dacia over there, so it's which is one of Renault's sub-brands, but over here they badge it up as a Renault. So, that's about as much as I can tell you about it, to be honest. As I said, I haven't driven one.
3: So do you think because you don't see them on the highway, I haven't seen any on the road, that must reflect their popularity? I believe nationwide they've sold about 400 so far this year to date.
1: Yeah, so I guess
3: not a big seller, Toby.
1: No, not a big seller. And the French brands generally haven't sold in big numbers in Australia for years now. So, the Peugeot distributor recently handed it back. Citroën's no longer sold here. And Renault is going okay, but it just ticks along. It's not a big bang brand by any stretch. But I wouldn't be looking too much into that. I mean, it's the type of car, I think, and the positioning of it. So, again, that the off-road one, manual only, straight away you're ruling out 90-something percent of the market because they want an automatic. And the other version is you know, only a small engine. They've got a small three-cylinder engine or a small four-cylinder engine, and it's, you know, neither of them are super powerful, so it's not, I guess, aimed squarely at the Australian market. It's a car that's been slotted in here and has picked up a niche audience, but I don't think Renault in Australia ever expected it to be a huge seller, and it's probably just ticking along at relatively low numbers, and they'd be happy with that. But yeah, it's I think it's more positioning of the car than anything else.
3: So therefore, it's likely to be very, in the terms of popularity, resale value, if they're not selling in big numbers now, new, who's going to want one? That's the main
1: thing. Yeah, I mean, it's a tiny bit more complex than that. So where resale value really struggles, you're right in a way, you're not going to have as many people lining up to buy it. So unlike a Corolla or something where there'll be, you know, plenty of people lining up to buy one, with something like that, you're not going to have as many people. But where resale value tends to struggle, if a car maker forces cars onto the market, so if they say, we've bought all these cars in and we have to sell them, we're going to discount them, throw them out into the market, someone buys them, that upsets the natural balance. And all of a sudden, that is when it can upset the resale values. If a car is just ticking along like this, and there's, and I'll give you an example, something like Skoda had some relatively low volume cars early in its life, but they still went half a ride on the used car market. And, you know, I don't know with this, I haven't seen them forcing them on the market. So I suspect it's one of those ones where there aren't a whole lot of them there. So when they do pop up, there might be someone there saying, yeah, fine, I'll grab one of them. So it's, as I said, not quite as simple as pure numbers. It really comes down to supply and demand, and whether the car makers force them on the market rather than allowed for that natural demand.
0: Okay.
3: So, again, your thoughts, Toby, on the reputation of the product, Renault being around for a long time, you'd think it should be well designed. They're built in Romania at this stage, the ones we get.
1: Yeah. Well, yes. I mean, it's you know, if you want the benchmark for reliability and durability, you come back to the Japanese brands. But you know, Renault's been around a long time, and it's got a bit, that dust has got a bit of a cult following in Europe, so it seems to go right over there. But I really can't comment beyond that. I'm not not aware of how long it's likely to last or anything like that.
0: Yeah, okay. All right, Paul, thank you. Appreciate the call. Peter from Henty in New South Wales says, Phil, tell Sharon a 30-year-old car is not vintage.
1: No, it's definitely not. But
0: it's a classic. It's a classic and therefore club eligible.
1: Yeah.
0: A true vintage car is 1919 to 1930. Anything older is veteran, anything new is a classic.
1: There you go.
0: i.e. 1930s, 1940s, wartime classics, etc. So there you go. Yes, contact a club. I'm not going to get into this argument. You can, Toby. 1-300-800-222 is the number. Now, more on a more important matter. I've lost his text. On a more important, oh yes, here we go. On a more important matter, who's going to win Bathurst this weekend? That's my.
1: I wouldn't have a clue. I mean, it should be interesting purely for the fact that you've got Toyota there this year, and Toyota is desperate to win at Bathurst. It's obviously a race that's been dominated by Ford and Holden, more recently Ford and Chevrolet, but yeah, that's probably one of the things I'm more looking forward to is the brands and seeing which ones perform well, because as I said, Toyota is extremely keen to win that race, but we'll see. It's you know, the thing trying to pick Bathurst these days is it used to be a lot easier 20 or 30 years ago when you could see the stronger teams. These days you've still got the stronger teams, but it often comes down to that last 10 or 20 laps when they have the final safety car, and all of a sudden it's the field gets bunched up. It generally, that safety car will benefit some teams over others, and all of a sudden you end up with things changing quite dramatically off the back of one safety car.
0: Yep. Okay. Ali from Watson's Bay. Hello, Ali.
4: Hello. How are you?
0: Very well, thank you.
4: Oh, excellent. My daughter has a Volkswagen Golf, which is a 2018 model with 100,000 Ks, which has basically is costing her quite a bit in that it's run into a few issues. And is looking at an electric or hybrid alternative and looking for something under $20,000.
1: Mm-hmm.
4: What do you recommend?

0: And
1: if you're looking at a new one, you've only got one option, which is the BYD Atto 1 at 19,990 drive away. That is the only one for under 20 grand. You can then turn to the second-hand market, and there are some good options there. But getting one, well, you get one, certainly get some just over 20 grand. The ones under 20, there'll be things like Nissan Leafs, which are I would be very wary of, but probably one of the better ones would be an MG4. If you can find one for that money, would be good buying. But there's not going to be a whole lot at around that 20 grand mark. There's certainly 25 to 30 grand. There are a lot of options, 20,000 and under. There aren't nearly as many. And as I said, there's only one new car that will tick that box for under 20 grand.
0: And what are your thoughts about that Atto 1?
1: So I've driven, there's two versions of it, a small battery version and a big battery. I've only driven the big battery version, which gets more power. It's basic motoring, but it's, and the other one gets a lot less power. So the entry level one, that 20 grand one, gets a lot less power, only 65 kilowatts of power. So it's one of the least powerful cars on the market. So I haven't driven that version. I've only driven the top one, and it was fine for basic motoring. It still had decent features in it. It's only got four seats, so that'll obviously turn some people off, and it's quite a small car. It is very narrow. It's not huge, but it zips around town just fine. But anything at that level, EV-wise, you're not doing road trips in, because they don't have fast charging, like really fast charging, and they don't have big range for driving big trips, so they really are around town cars. You could maybe do 150 k's freeway, but you wouldn't want to be pushing them much beyond that.
0: Okay, so what do you think what about hybrids in that under 20,000?
1: Yeah, I mean the advantage you got with hybrids is you can go older. So I guess the real activity we've seen at the entry level of the EV market's been in the last few years, whereas hybrids, we've had plenty of them before that. But to get one under 20, you're going to be gravitating largely towards Toyotas, because Toyota has done more hybrids than anyone else. And we come back to the issue of solid resale, but you're looking at things like you could potentially get a Corolla hybrid for less than that, certainly a Yaris hybrid you'll get for less than that. If you can get to the Corolla, that would be a better bet. But those sorts of cars would be where I'd be looking for a hybrid. But don't be put off by the EVs. As I said, I'd be that MG4, a BYD Atto 3 secondhand. There might be some of them hovering around that 20 grand mark as well. Certainly the mid-20s there are. But as I said, getting down to 20 grand might be a challenge.
0: Mm-hmm. And the MG4, can you fast charge?
1: None of those smaller, they're all sort of city focused cars. So you can fast charge. They'll all have what they call fast charging, but it'll take say 45 minutes instead of 15 or 20 minutes on the quicker EVs. So that's what I'm saying. You can't really do a Sydney Melbourne or a Sydney Brisbane trip in one of those. You have to do a lot of planning with it, and a lot of thinking about where you're going to charge. Whereas you get into something like a Tesla and it's pretty easy.
2: Someone's suggesting on the text line there's some good Tesla Model S's in auctions for around 20,000.
1: A Tesla Model S is going to be 10.
2: That's an older Tesla.
1: It's an older Tesla, and I will almost guarantee they'll have massive kilometres on them, like 200,000-400,000 cars on them, because a lot of them were used as Uber cars and stuff like that.
2: Right, okay.
1: They are full luxury cars, and they're so I'd be a little bit cautious on a 20 grand Tesla Model S.
2: Okay.
1: It's, you're going to be going very old, and I think high kilometres to get one for that money.
2: Yeah. Okay. All right, Ali.
0: Are there going to be more cars coming on under that 20,000?
1: No.
0: Do you think? No.
1: No, I think, I mean, that one's only on special at the moment until December sometime, I think. And that even shocked most people in the industry. I've spoken to a few car makers and they said, wow, that's pretty cheap. So, no, I wouldn't be expecting a whole lot for less than 20 grand. There might be another one or two that sneak in around that money, but I'd be surprised if anyone. I don't think. I mean, there's literally two cars on the market now for less than $20,000, and they're only $10 less, and that's the MG3 and that BYD, and they're both on special at the moment. And unfortunately, I don't think you'll see a whole lot around that money. I think most of the activity will be sort of closer to 30 grand, and there's certainly plenty of great options once you get there. Geely EX2, MG4, Urban, GAC, Ion, UT, those sorts of
2: cars.
1: What
2: are the Geely 2s going for?
1: EX2, 30-odd, somewhere around there, 29. Okay. So it's that was the top selling EV in China last year from memory. So it's a very popular car and solid buy.
0: Is Hyundai doing anything in that lower price range?
1: So the

0: cheapest Hyundai EV, the official price on it's about $40,000, and it's called the Insta, and they've been doing deals on them for around about 35, I think, somewhere around there, 35, 36, but that's most of it. Anything below $30,000 EV is Chinese.
1: Okay. All right. Thanks, Ali. We better move on. Others just want to get some other things here. Good luck with it. Thank you. Thanks, Ali. 1-300-800-222. Sharon is texting me back. Sharon saying, sorry, Phil. Thanks for the text. This is Sharon who was taking me on about vintage cars. Sharon, no harm meant or intended. Sharon says, I knew it was called a classic, but I got my words mixed up. I'm tucked up in bed. Sharon, give us a call later in the Mighty Challenge. Come on. 1-300-800-222. What have you been driving, Toby?
0: I've been driving the latest Lexus ES, which is Lexus, the ES has essentially been a Camry in a dinner suit previously, if we want to be really brutal about it. But this one is completely different. It's a huge step up, both to look at. It's a bit more adventurous to look at. And it's this one I drove was the ES500E, so a dual motor, all electric, and was pretty impressive. It's pretty good buying. So it's sort of 85, 90 grand, somewhere around there. Mm-hmm. And had some really cool touches to it. So some nice sort of striped wood on the inside of the doors that also had ambient lighting behind it. So I thought that looked pretty cool. And the one area it fell down was range. It doesn't have as much range, 460-odd Ks range, whereas you start looking at, you know, Teslas and anything else and they're generally more than that. But no, it was pretty impressive.
1: Hmm, okay. 1-300-800-222. Elon doesn't sell cheap cars, is my text. I know.
0: You touched on that.
1: The Tesla S.
0: The Model 3, which doesn't have the radio.
1: Oh, yeah, no, is that right?
0: I read about it.
1: Who would buy a car like that? I mean, heaven's sake, Toby. I mean, these things, I mean, really, they don't have spare wheels. They don't have radios. I mean, what do they have? Do they have a seat?
0: So Teslas haven't had AM radios for a long time, but now they've got rid of the FM radio in this
1: one as well. You can't listen to the radio at all.
0: That's because
1: we keep bagging him, and so he takes the radio out.
0: So I'll get rid of that. So it's the cheapest Tesla they've sold in Australia, $46,490 plus on road, so a bit over $50,000.
1: How much are you going to save by taking the radio out? Come on.
0: You wouldn't believe the efforts they go to save money these days. So
1: seriously, a radio, how much are they going to save by taking the radio out?
0: If it's 50 cents or a dollar, they'll tick that box and go do it, see what happens.
1: Yeah, but given what you'd get taking away from the driver, a chance to listen to Nightlife for a start.
0: No, but they can still listen to it. They can stream it through the
1: I know.
0: So they can still do that, but yeah, I mean it's and that's what they're finding is Tesla does a fair bit of monitoring of what systems people use, and they sort of say, guess what, people aren't using this or this, so we get rid of it.
1: My advice to you, if you're in the showroom, say, has this car got any car-like features, like wheels? Are they optional? You know, does it have brakes? Toby, always terrific to talk. We had many more calls and texts, and I'm sorry, everyone, that we could possibly get to, but that's usually the case. We'll get back to you in a couple of weeks.
0: Sounds good.
1: Good on you. Toby Hagan, and with an edition of Motor Talk, we'll be back in a couple of weeks. All right, we've got the news breakdown coming up after the news.
2: When it's on the agenda.
3: 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It's a national crisis.
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4: By all means, be critical of the state of Israel, but actually say we're not talking about Australians or people of Jewish faith. They're different.
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5: ABC News with Glenn Lauder. A Russian strike on a bus in the eastern Ukrainian city of Kramatorsk is reported to have killed at least 33 people and injured 18 others. Here's the BBC's Joanna Keane.
6: Pictures released by the local authorities show images of the burning metal shell of a bus and debris strewn across the road. The regional head accused the Russians of deliberately targeting civilians, saying a bus full of passengers was an attractive target because a single strike could kill as many people as possible. He added that given the sharp deterioration in the security situation, he'd ordered public transport in Kramatorsk and the nearby city of Slavyansk to be suspended. Moscow denies targeting civilians.
5: Back home now, and small businesses say they're struggling to come to terms with the Australian Taxation's Office decision to ban credit card payments. The ATO announced last week that it will stop accepting credit card payments for tax bills from December in response to the Reserve Bank's reforms to ban surcharge fees on card payments. The tax office says it would not be appropriate for it to absorb the fees because that would effectively transfer the cost back to the taxpayer. Sydney builder and business owner Tom says he's already feeling the pinch.
7: You can't keep chipping away at us, taking things and making things harder for us and expect us to sustain and survive in this sort of environment.
5: Retail unions warn AI is making a bad problem even worse. The Shop, Distributive and Allied Employees Association's been making a submission to a parliamentary committee on artificial intelligence in Sydney, telling it how AI systems are dictating how work is organised, monitored and evaluated across the sectors it represents. Its Chief of Staff, Robert Tonkley, says AI is being used for systems controlling hours of work, rostering and allocation of tasks with little human oversight.
8: We hear that AI is going to make work easier and lighter. In their experience, unfortunately, it's actually resulting in intensification of work, often with no consultation and often designed on assumptions that don't necessarily take into account the lived experience of workers on the floor.
5: A 16-month battle over pay and conditions between Victorian doctors and the government has hit another hurdle, with medicos rejecting a temporary pay deal while negotiations continue. With the story, here's Antonia O'Flaherty.
9: Victorian doctors went on strike last week after negotiations broke down over pay and conditions. Medicos warn fatigue is a serious threat to patient safety. The Victorian government then offered them a 12-month pay deal, a 10% rise for training doctors and a lump sum for senior doctors. But almost 90% of union doctors rejected the offer in a vote this week. The state government says they put a fair and reasonable offer on the table, but doctors say they don't want a sugar hit. They want lasting reform. Negotiations continue.
5: The Northern Territory government says that it's done its best to get a rare earths mining project in Central Australia underway. Last year, the Nolans Rare Earths Mine, 135 kilometres north of Alice Springs, was listed as a priority in a critical minerals deal between Australia and the United States. Ground has now been broken and the Chief Minister, Leah Finocchiaro, expects it'll create almost 1,000 jobs.
10: We know this is a key federal priority. It is a priority of the United States and our other allies, and it is a global imperative. For the Territory, we stand to benefit the most, and so our job is to make sure we are doing everything we can to get out of the way and make sure this project happens.
5: The British and Israeli governments have struck an 11th-hour deal to allow some UK diplomats to remain working in occupied East Jerusalem. Israel's foreign minister had demanded the closure of the office for Palestinians in the region in protest over the UK announcing sanctions and import bans on Israeli settlements last month. On the day it had been due to close, the two governments confirmed most of the diplomats have or will leave the country, but a handful will now remain. Signage has been removed and its diplomatic status has been downgraded from a consulate to a mission. The Canadian poet and essayist Anne Carson has won this year's Nobel Prize for Literature. The 76-year-old is celebrated for works that often cross the boundaries between poetry, fiction and scholarship. The Swedish Academy has recognised her for her bold and inventive body of work that's created new forms for contemporary literature. And in the AFL, St Kilda defender Callum Wilkie says he's happy with the return of his AFL club has received for ruckman Rowan Marshall. After being told of the trade in the middle of a media conference, Marshall's moved from the Saints to Geelong for pick 14 in the draft after 10 years at the club. ABC News.

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2: Yes, well, hello, and how are you? Philip Clark with you on ABC Radio. This is Nightlife into the second hour of the program. Good to be with you, too. It's 6 past 11 Eastern Time, 6 past 10 in Queensland, 6 past 8 in Western Australia, 24 to 11 in South Australia, and in the Territory, 24 to 10. Excellent to be with you right through the Pacific, right around the world with the World Wide Web as well. Nightlife is everywhere tonight. I hope you're getting us loud and clear. 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A lot of people do like

0: to check in later or just listen through it again. So that'll be up there a bit later on towards at the end of the program once we've had a chance to solder everything together. As it were, 1-300-800-222. That's my number. Keep it handy. You'll need it for the Nightlife Mighty Challenge coming your way shortly. In this hour, Nightlife News Breakdown with Paul Buongiorno, we'll chat with the bloke who discovered the oldest meteorite in the country. Yeah, it's in Western Australia, and we'll find out just exactly how and where he found it. And looking forward to a conversation in this hour too with Matthew Doran, ABC foreign correspondent based in Jerusalem too, about the latest goings on in that part of the world. So all of that headed your way. Let's kick things off with the Nightlife News Breakdown.
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0: The change in the way that credit card surcharges are paid kicked in from the 1st of October for businesses, and while that's reportedly seen the price of a cup of coffee rise by as much as 10% in some venues, although whether it should is another matter, there's a different kind of headache brewing for the government on the back of the Australian Tax Office's decision to stop taxpayers paying off your tax bill with a credit card from the start of November. The ATO is saying they won't accept credit cards anymore. Many businesses, especially small businesses, are predictably upset with the ATO's decision. Assistant Technology Minister Andrew Charlton had this to say when he was defending the ATO's decision.
2: The reason for that decision is that the government has said that if we're going to stop businesses from applying these surcharges, then it's appropriate to be consistent and for government agencies to not have these surcharges as well. And the ATO hasn't made a decision, and that decision is that they don't want the people who are not paying by credit card, which is 98% of taxpayers, to be subsidising those that do. And for that reason, they've said that from November they won't be accepting credit cards as a way to pay tax.
0: However, the Housing Minister, Claire O'Neill, has expressed some concern over the changes.
3: The government does have some real concerns about what the ATO is proposing to do here. This is, you know, small businesses across the country really struggle to manage their cash flow, and I know that partly because I grew up in a household where both my mum and my dad ran their own small business. Cash flow is the biggest thing that's often of concern for small business, and using credit cards to pay tax bill is a way that a lot of people are just managing that issue. So we really want the ATO to go back and talk to business about what they've decided to do here.
0: Which doesn't exactly sound like a united front, does it? Something that the opposition, of course, was all too happy to jump right on top of it. This is the opposition leader, Angus Taylor.
4: We have seen Labor in the last 24 hours all over the shop when it comes to small businesses being able to use credit cards with the ATO. They should, from today, get rid of the ban, axe the ban that they've put on the ability of small businesses to pay tax with the credit cards. You know why they're doing it? Because they don't want to pay the surcharge. And yet, in the last couple of days, they've said to small businesses, you've got to absorb the surcharges. The hypocrisy of this government knows no bounds.
0: Well, there's a point here, isn't there? To discuss more, we're joined by Paul Buongiorno, veteran political journalist and columnist with the Saturday paper. Paul, good evening to you. Welcome back to Nightlife.
5: Yeah, hi there, Philip.
0: This was all presented as a, you know, simple thing that was going to save people money. They wouldn't have to pay surcharges. Mm. But the point is, someone pays the surcharges, and that someone is always going to be, you know, get their costs recovered.
5: Yeah, the customer.
0: Exactly. And so, I mean, it was supposed to be a simple and, you know, great consumer reform. It's not sounding like that, is it?
5: Well, it is, certainly isn't. And as I say, the squeaky wheel gets the oil. I mean, it was interesting to hear Andrew Charlton citing that 98% of taxpayers, you know, paying off their debts to the ATO, don't use their credit card. And in fact, Only 2.3% of all tax payments are collected by value are paid by credit card. Mm. About 5% of small businesses rely on credit cards. So 95% of small businesses don't. And the tax office made the other point that, you know, direct debit is still available to them. PayPal is still available to them. BPay, rather, is still available to them. So, what we've got here is people jumping up and down, but it still doesn't hide the fact that, okay, that annoying 2% surcharge because you've used a credit card is now banned by the Reserve Bank. They say that if they did allow the 5% to use their credit cards and they had to absorb the cost, it'd be $200 million a year that would have to come from somewhere, namely other taxpayers, and the tax office doesn't think that's a good idea, and it probably isn't a good idea.
0: I know, but doesn't Angus Taylor have a point here? This is hypocritical because they're saying it's perfectly okay for merchants to recover the surcharge cost, but it's not okay for the ATO to recover the surcharge cost. I mean, it doesn't make a lot of consistent sense.
5: If businesses recover the surcharge cost, they'll have to do it
0: By raising prices.
5: Well, yeah, precisely, by raising prices. Now, the ATO's in a difficult position here. What's it going to do? Raise your tax by 2%
0: or 1.2%? So what was this abolition of the surcharge all about? So it's about raising prices, is it? And this is not the message the government is selling here. I mean, as I understand it, credit cards and debit card payments are not free. Someone has to run the system.
5: Precisely.
0: The system costs money, and that is paid for by a surcharge. Now, the government says, okay, you can't apply it at point of sale, as it were, so it's going to be applied somewhere. and they say, oh, well, you know, we've changed the backroom transfer fees from 0.8% to 0.3%. But even so, there's still a cost in the system. And the government's saying, well, you, the merchant, you'll have to recover that from the customer.
5: Look, I think the bigger point is that, you know, people are annoyed because they see, you know, 2% surcharge if you use your card is annoying people, and saying to businesses, well, build that into your cost structure.
0: Yeah.
5: People won't be annoyed.
0: Why doesn't the ATO do the same?
5: Well, because it's a good question.
0: I mean, they're saying the private sector has to do it, but they won't do it for, I don't know, I think there's a point here about consistency, isn't there?
5: Well, I think there is going back the other way, and I don't know what the technicalities are for the tax office. I don't think, for example, that the tax office and tax collection can collect more tax from some people than from others, and a charge from the tax office would be considered to be a tax, an added tax. That it would seem to me, may be one explanation. However, it doesn't get away from the more basic point that when Albanese said, look at us, we've got rid of surcharges and that's good for consumers.
0: Well, I'm not even sure that it is good for consumers.
5: Exactly, exactly. It just seems that what seemed to be a good idea at the time. By the way, the Reserve Bank didn't just stumble into all this stuff, you know.
0: No.
5: It had wide consultations from July 25 to March 2026, the end of Phase 3. And, in fact, the many, many submissions to it pointed out that consumer groups were terrifically happy with the idea, but many small business groups and industry operators raised concerns about absorbing merchant service fees or facing higher baseline prices. So it's not as if the Reserve Bank didn't know that this was a consequence of what it was doing. And by the way, the Reserve Bank is the one doing all this because under the legislation, Visa, MasterCard and EFTPOS are regulated by the RBA.
0: It just sounds like it's a dog's breakfast, quite frankly, the whole thing. I don't understand, with all the time they had, why the government seems to have not been able to predict all of these pretty predictable events beforehand.
5: Well, and they were predicted. They were predicted. Yeah, I don't know.
0: Is the government as disorganised as Angus Taylor suggests they are?
5: It seems that Murphy's Law is applying here, doesn't it?
0: Mm. Is there a backflip like coming, do you reckon?
5: Well, it's hard to see a backslide coming at all. I mean, listen, Andrew Charlton, of course, is part of the Treasury portfolio, and he was running the Treasury line.
0: He's the next Treasurer, isn't he, Paul?
5: Well, that's widely touted. Widely touted. But you'd have to say in the present climate of, you know... Mm.

0: cost of living being way and above what's really exercising people's minds, and what looks to be almost a pea and thimble trick that's being played here, all of a sudden you won't see on your bill, you know, 2% surcharge or 1% or whatever it is. But in fact, the prices will go up. By the way, it's interesting to see the reports today from the ABC that one cafe that they dug up found, instead of charging 2.5 or 1.2 or whatever the surcharge was, 10%. Well, that's just price gouging.
1: That's
0: frankly.
1: Just gouging out of chaos. Yeah, exactly.
0: Yeah.
1: That's right. I mean, in all fairness, in the argument, given the transfer fees, et cetera, have been reduced, the short answer is that if prices were to go up, they should only be by a very small amount.
0: But precisely.
1: But in the midst of chaos, as we know, people tend to take advantage of it.
0: Well, or at least the same amount as the surcharge, but it's not being put up in lights. It's like, remember the whole discussion when the GST came in, one of the things that the Howard government and Peter Costello's treasurer found out that Australians get terribly annoyed when they say the price of this item is $10 plus the GST, it's $10.10 or whatever. So you know, the GST is included in the shelf price, and in a sense, that's what's happening here. The bloody surcharge is now being included in the shelf price, as it were. That's fine. Well, it's not touted as a cost saving for anybody.
1: Mark it down in the column called Stuff Up, I think, Paul. Not in the same column as Major Stuff Up, like tobacco excise, perhaps. Look, into the Pacific, this week saw the federal government's pre-COP meeting finish up. I mean, it never amounted to much and didn't achieve much. The government positioned its $20 million spend on pre-COP as a way of saying, we want to give a greater say to Pacific Island nations, and fair enough. This is what the Climate Change and Energy Minister, Chris Bowen, had to say around the goal, such as it was, of the pre-COP.
2: Agreed immediately that we should use pre-COP to give us the best possible launching pad for COP31 and to use it as an opportunity to give a voice to those who struggled to be heard at COPs for many years, small island developing states, best represented here by the Pacific.
1: Well, there's nothing wrong with giving the Pacific nations a voice, and if that's all it was, which is pretty much, I think, what it was, then who could be critical of that? Although people weren't, were they? Weren't they?
0: Well, there was, and there was some criticism internally that in setting up this pre-COP as it were a summit of world leaders before the summit of world leaders is held, there is a view that that Chris Bowen was always going to be riding for a fall. Whereas if it had been set up slightly differently, we might be saying how successful it was, because 50 nations had key representatives and ministers turn up, just not their presidents and prime ministers. There were major discussions around the need pointed out by scientists till they're hoarse, really, for the last two decades at least, that global warming is a reality, and we have to do something about reducing emissions that are making the situation worse. Chris Bowen on tonight was on 7:30, and he pointed out that a lot of the representatives from India and Europe and that, who had never been to an island nation, let alone to Tuvalu, which is in dire straits, existentially threatened, they learned a lot about what the island nations were saying. But as you were saying earlier, I hope, Philip, more out of sorrow than cynicism. we might be raising the issues trying to put some pressure on, but it's depressingly hitting a wall too often, I think. Especially when you've got someone like Trump in the White House, and then you've got one nation in Australia.
1: It wasn't just government ministers who went to the pre-COP. Of course, the community strong member for Warringah, Zali Stegall, was also there, and she didn't mince words about how important she thought it all was.
3: Now, we've got to be clear, this is not a zero-sum game. It's not like physics is going to stop because one nation and the coalition don't have a policy that makes sense with science. The reality is the global warming is happening. We have too much climate pollution occurring, and we're not yet holding those polluters to account to actually do the remediation and the compensation that is necessary. Big oil, big gas, big oil continue to make record profits at the expense expense of ordinary Australians and Pacific communities and people all around the world who pay the price.
1: Hard to argue with some of that, Paul.
0: Well, it's absolutely hard to argue with it. And the point to be made, and it should be noticed, who's saying this? This is Zali Steggall, the independent member for
1: Warringah.
0: Warringah, rock solid Liberal seat.
1: Tony Abbott's old seat.
0: Tony Abbott's old seat, you know, who would go down in history, I'm sure, as one of the greatest of the climate vandals, you know, getting rid of the carbon price. But the fact is, Steggall wouldn't have been elected and she wouldn't be taking such a strong stand unless she was precisely in tune with her community.
1: Right.
0: And this is, I think, a real problem that the Coalition particularly have got. Have they got any hope of winning back Warringah and the other Teal independent seats while they've gone even further in the direction of climate denialism and even promising to basically dismantle most of the things that the Labor government's doing with renewables? By the way, we should point out that that while Australia was criticised up there because we are still one of the world's biggest fossil fuel exporters, Albanese made a big thing about how serious we are about the transition to renewable energy, and we pumped in a few million dollars into the island nations to help them get, you know, stop using their diesel generators for electricity and start using wind and solar. So that was a positive I should have mentioned earlier in our discussion.
1: Yep. All right, just finally, rental figures out today show that rents, are flatlining across a lot of capital cities, most of them, in fact. Some cases even dropping a bit. This is seemingly despite the dire warnings about the removal of capital gains tax concessions, which might lead, critics said, to a huge upwards pressure on rental prices. Doesn't seem as though that's what's happening, Paul. Is this actually reflecting rental prices hitting maybe their ceiling, do you think?
0: Well, maybe it could. I mean, there's plenty of evidence that renters themselves just can't afford to keep paying higher and higher rents. Mm. I just see one report to say that people have had to just accept that they can't rent anywhere near where they work and they have to go out to suburbs where rentals are more available and cheaper. And apparently that's happening too, which could put some downward pressure on the market. But,
1: Yeah, some have suggested that the price flatlining is because many renters are compromising on where they choose to rent, opting for lower cost suburbs and pulling the averages down. Do we think that's what's happening?
0: Well, it could well, and then that then raises questions of how they get to work. You know, I suppose if public transport's available, that's fine. But if it's not. With petrol prices the way they are, you wonder if the trade-off, is all that healthy.
1: Yeah. Quite frankly, I just think people are at the limit of what they can pay in many cases.
0: Exactly right.
1: Yeah.
0: Exactly. And in fact, I don't know, it's merely anecdotal, but more people are having to abandon rental and, you know, go and live with relatives or go home to mum and dad in some cases.
1: Mm. Yep. All right, Paul, good to talk, as always. Thank you.
0: Thank you, Philip. Good night.
1: Paul Bongiorno, veteran political journalist, columnist with the Saturday paper, leading the breakdown tonight.
4: Nightlife with Philip Clark
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1: Hey, thanks for the text. We'll get to read some of those shortly. Syl from Preston says, PayPal was mentioned. I'm pretty sure you can link a credit card to that and pay by credit card via PayPal. Yeah, maybe that's the case, but all of these hoo-ha that's developed around the surcharge thing. You thought they might have thought through this beforehand and sorted out the tax office and sorted out everyone before announcing. Anyway, 1-300-800-222 is the number. Let's talk to Matthew Doran, our foreign correspondent in the Middle East.
4: Nightlife foreign correspondent.
1: Well, 3 years ago on the 7th of October 2023, Hamas-led attackers crossed into southern Israel and killed around 1,200 people and took 251 people hostage. The events were horrific. The attacks changed Israel and the wider region forever. 3 years of war followed. Tens of thousands of Palestinians have been killed. Much of Gaza has just been bombed to pieces. It's devastated. Questions over the fate of the hostages and the events that allowed October 7 to happen continue to weigh heavily on a lot of Israelis. Now, the anniversary comes at another pivot.

0: little moment, with Israel heading to the polls and there's growing anger over the government's handling of the war, as well as calls for an independent inquiry into the security and intelligence failures surrounding October the 7th. Matthew Doran's been speaking to survivors, families who lost loved ones, and people living near the Gaza border about how they're feeling 3 years on and what they want to happen next. Matthew Doran, as you know, is the ABC's Middle East correspondent, joins us live from Jerusalem. Matt, good evening to you and welcome to Nightlife.
1: Good to be back.
0: Yeah. 3 years on, Matthew, what's the mood like in Israel, particularly in those communities close to the Gaza border that bore the brunt of the October 7 attacks?
1: Yeah, it's a really difficult time, this anniversary, particularly for those communities, because the sense of grief, the sense of loss, and the sense of sort of insecurity about will these communities ever feel safe again, even with everything that's happened in the last 3 years over the border to tackle, as the IDF says, to tackle Hamas and the threat it poses. There is this feeling right across those communities that their lives will never be the same. And I think that sense of grief and pain does extend more broadly beyond those communities as well. It is hard pressed to find an Israeli who does not feel that as a you know, core part of their being now, that this was a horrific day for those communities, but also really struck at the heart of the Israeli population, the Israeli community as a whole there. I think it's also really important to point out that the Israeli population is not a homogenous block. So while they might all be feeling a sense of grief and a sense of loss and pain, there is a divergence of views as to what has happened in the years since, how that's been handled, whether or not that's been a good thing, a bad thing. People do have a real mixture of views there. We spoke to one man who lives in a kibbutz, which is around 700 or 800 meters from the Gaza border. His name is Danny Rahamim. He's lived there since 1975, so he's seen this community grow, and he was there locked in his safe room with his family on October 7 as those Hamas fighters tore through his community. His children lived in other houses on the kibbutz, and for I think it was around 12 hours or so, he didn't have contact with them. So he didn't know whether or not they had survived the attack like he and his wife had, but thankfully they had. However, there were 15 people killed in that kibbutz alone and another 8 taken hostage, both living and dead hostages taken back into Gaza. And Danny describes himself as a peace activist. He says, you know, he's long argued that the Israeli population needs to live alongside the Palestinian population. But while October 7 has sort of hardened his feelings around the need for security, and he's saying that, you know, you do need to have an IDF presence there on the border protecting those communities, he says that the event should, what it should really do is push people to fight even harder for that peace into the future, that the easy way out effectively is to say that this should never happen, and that the Palestinian population should never be given, you know, the land to live in. He says that's the easy option there. This should really harden everyone's resolve to work even more forcefully to bring about that peace. Otherwise, this sort of cycle is going to continue. So really interesting words there from Danny Rahamim as we met him in the recent days.
0: Yeah, I wonder whether you get a sense that, you know, that the whole thing has just divided Israeli society even more. That, you know, the hardliners just say, well, no, you know, we've got to focus all our efforts on making sure this never happens again, as opposed to those who are saying we have to find some accommodation to find a permanent long-term solution to this, whether those divisions have just hardened as a result.
1: Look, I think they certainly have. I think the real extreme right wing has become more extreme and more vocal. Mm-hmm. I think that's safe to say. Not far from where Danny lives, there is a city called Sderot, which was also overrun on October 7. Many people killed there. Some of the deadliest clashes between Hamas and Israeli police and the IDF were in Sderot. On the edge of town, there is this lookout that gives you a view into northern Gaza, or what remains of northern Gaza, and a lot of people, a lot of Israelis and tourists go there, some out of a sense of pilgrimage, some out of a sense of curiosity as to what's been happening. And we've been there multiple times over the years that I've been based here, and you know, you can hear the rumbling of airstrikes and things.

0: in the distance. I paint that picture just to explain how we met some people there, including one woman by the name of Karen Oberman, who said, when I said to her, you know, how do you feel coming here ahead of the October 7 anniversary? She said she felt angry, and her anger was not directed at, you know, her own government or the IDF or the security establishment for allowing this to happen. Her anger was directed at the international community, who she said had been extremely unfair in criticizing Israel's actions since, particularly its conduct in Gaza, where we know devastation is right across the strip. More than 74,000 Palestinians killed during this 3-year war, according to local health authorities there. The humanitarian crisis still incredibly severe, even with a ceasefire there. Karen said to me, well, you know, this is the price that the Palestinians have to pay for backing Hamas as their leaders, for backing them in on this day when they launched that attack. And in fact, the scale of destruction over there, she said, was not enough, which, you know, is jarring for an international audience. But it does represent a cross-section or a part of the Israeli population as well, who believe that they need to go harder.
1: Yeah. What do we make of the, you know, I mean, Israel is often spoken about as having, you know, one of the great intelligence capabilities in the world. Their intelligence and ability to infiltrate and know about, for example, what's going on in Iran has been evident. There are obviously big questions about the intelligence and security failures that allowed October 7 to happen. Did they know about it? Were they told? Did they not pay attention? How much anger is there in the community about this, or do people believe it, or and how much anger is directed towards the government for it?
0: Well, this has been one of the central arguments over the last 3 years or so, this issue around accountability. And a lot of the families of the victims, both those who were killed on the day, injured on the day, those who were taken hostage, a lot of them have spent the best part of 3 years not only sort of lobbying and campaigning for the memory of their loved ones to live on, but also for something like an independent inquiry to be launched into October 7 and the failures which led there. And those demands have only gotten louder in the last couple of weeks, as we've seen reports in two newspapers suggesting that Benjamin Netanyahu got advance warning from the United Arab Emirates and from Egypt in weeks ahead of October 7 that Hamas was planning something. It wasn't explicitly saying that at dawn on October 7 that this was going to happen, but something was looming. And the allegation there is that the Prime Minister effectively ignored those warnings and didn't properly pass them on. Now, he rejects that to the point that he's also launched legal action against those two media outlets for even publishing those claims there. But it feeds into this issue, which has long dogged the Prime Minister, long dogged his government and the defence establishment, that for an army which is one of the most advanced in the world, which can carry out precise operations in far-flung parts of the world, it left its own backyard sort of unwatched on that day, and that it was caught flat-footed when those attacks were launched. So this issue around an independent inquiry, that is also part of the election campaign, with most of Benjamin Netanyahu's political opponents promising to establish an independent inquiry. Benjamin Netanyahu's still saying he doesn't think it's a good idea. Well, not even that he doesn't think it's a good idea. He says that this would be a political witch hunt, and he's continued to push this thing, which is often referred to in Israel as the betrayal theory, that he wasn't woken up early enough on October 7 and by the senior brass within the defence and security establishment. And had he done so, had he been woken up earlier, he would have ordered a much more forceful response, and we wouldn't have seen the devastation that that the world has witnessed in the period since. Again, many of his critics saying that that's laughable, and that this is just a man desperate to cling on to power and avoid scrutiny.
1: Is he going to be able to? What's the? It's politics in Israel are complicated, isn't it? And you know, there are so many minority groups. Is Benjamin Netanyahu going to be able to hang on or not?
0: Look, it is still a live possibility, and I don't think anyone can discount Benjamin Netanyahu's staying power. This man is the longest-serving Prime Minister in the State of Israel's almost 80-year history. He is the great survivor of Israeli politics, but he is going to face one hell of a challenge come October 27 when Israelis head to the polls. Some of the public polling that's already come out says that his Likud party is on track to be the second largest party in the Knesset. It's going to

0: But the current government, Benjamin Netanyahu's current government, it is a coalition which has grown and shrunk in size over the course of the last term, but is roughly made up of five different parties. You've got Benjamin Netanyahu's Likud. You've got the Otzma Yehudit party, which is translates to Jewish power. That's led by Itamar Ben-Gvir, the national security minister, a man well known to the world for his very brazen and very callous policies that he enforces, particularly against the Palestinian population. You've got the Religious Zionist Party, led by Bezalel Smotrich, the finance minister, again, hardline right-wing member there. And then you've got some of the Orthodox parties, the religious parties, who are also a member of this coalition, which has been described as the most right-wing in Israel's history. Come this election, if Gali Eisenkot and Yashar are the leading party there, they are still going to have to rely on a coalition to get over the line and get anywhere near a majority in the Knesset, which has 120 seats. If you look at the opposition parties at this point, if they all band together, that change block, as they are being described, and it would be a change block of up to six parties or so, would get into the sort of mid-50s or so. So still short of an outright majority, but perhaps enough to form government and lead Israel into the future. This could be a very long process, though. It could take months after the October 27 election to actually come up with an outcome.
1: And would anything be any different anyway, Matthew? I mean, is there a mood in Israel for saying we have got to change course?
0: I think it depends how you view the idea of change. I think from an international perspective, if people are thinking that, say for argument's sake, a Gadi Eisenkot prime ministership is going to result in a sudden change in policy in Gaza, a sudden advancement of the peace process there, a sudden withdrawal of Israeli troops from Lebanon, dismantling of settlements in the occupied West Bank, that's not going to happen. There might be tinkering at the edges, which from an Israeli perspective is seen as a massive shift or a massive turn in policy, but we're not going to see these huge changes. And they are already saying that in terms of the campaigning there. They might be more open and responsive to criticism and to condemnation and to demands from the international community rather than being this hyper-defensive approach that the Netanyahu government takes. But they're not necessarily going to be suddenly turning no. Israel in a 180 degrees and sending it in a completely different direction.
1: No, the rest of the world talks about a two-state solution. Nobody in Israel's talking about it, are they? Just before you go, Matthew, there's an interesting stoush going on with Israel and Britain. Israel is trying to close the British consulate in East Jerusalem this week. Israel says the closure is in retaliation for UK sanctions targeting Israeli settlements in the occupied West Bank. And Britain's now reportedly considering expelling Israeli diplomats in response. Are we on for a full-on stoush on this or not?
0: Well, it looks like the sting has sort of been taken out of this situation in the last couple of hours because we have learnt that the British consulate in East Jerusalem will be downgraded from consulate status to what's called a mission. The British government will call it the UK mission in Jerusalem. Now, this is a situation, I guess, of semantics, but to explain why this is significant. So the consulate in East Jerusalem is the sort of front door for diplomatic services for the Palestinian community in East Jerusalem and also in the occupied West Bank as well. So this is where Palestinians who need consular assistance or diplomatic services with the UK, that's how they access it, because they can't go to the embassy in Tel Aviv. And indeed, many countries do have consulates in Jerusalem. Australia doesn't, just because of the size of the population in this part of the world. But, you know, the French do, the Germans do, the Spanish, and all of that. This issue around downgrading it kind of shows this is more symbolic than anything else. So there will be more than 20 British diplomats who will leave or who have already left Jerusalem. They will no longer operate out of here, but there will be a handful still operating in that building in East Jerusalem. The signage has been taken down. It's not going to necessarily be an open office for people to come in and meet with them. Those staff that are going to be there are going to be doing as much as they can, but certainly not the same range of services. But it is the result of a lot of behind-the-scenes wrangling that's been happening over the last month or so since Ed Miliband, the British Foreign Secretary, announced these measures. the Brits

0: had a consular presence in Jerusalem for the best part of two centuries. So it is a, it is still a very significant move, but it does show that the Brits have been able to negotiate this. And we know that they've been sending people like the UK National Security Advisor to Israel to sort of press this point, to say that if you do this to the UK, then we may have to take retaliatory measures against Israeli diplomats. But it seems, while this is still significant, some of the sting has certainly been taken out of that situation.
1: Interesting. Matthew, always terrific to talk with you. Appreciate it, and love your perspectives on your reporting on it. Thank you.
0: Thank you.
1: Matthew Doran, ABC's Middle East correspondent, talking to us live from Jerusalem. Here's the Mentals.

0: is Jeff in Hornsby's says, perfect song as I pour out a generous scotch. On you, Jeff, on you.
1: This is Nightlife
2: with Philip Clark
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0: Many scientific discoveries take years or decades of grueling work to come to life. The physicist and chemist Marie Curie comes to mind. She discovered polonium and radium relatively quickly after noticing an anomaly in radioactive ores, but still took years of work to isolate and prove the existence of the new elements. But for geologists at the Timescales of Mineral Systems Group at Curtin University, the discovery in a remote part of Western Australia of evidence of, wait for this, the oldest meteorite known to have impacted Earth, with the help of Google Maps, was turned out to be pretty easy to learn more. We're joined by Professor Chris Kirkland. He led the team that made the discovery. Chris, good evening to you. Welcome to Nightlife.
3: Thanks very much.

0: much. It's a pleasure to talk to you tonight.
1: Yes, well, pleasure to have you with us too. Why do we need to know about the history of rocks anyway? Aren't they all old?
0: They are indeed, but that's what's so fascinating about them. They're our archive into the ancient history of Earth. And basically, you know, the vast majority of time that we know about our planet is all recorded in rocks. They give us this really fascinating deep time perspective on our planet and the changes that have happened to our planet and its environment.
1: Okay. So then tell me about the history of the world's, the discovery of the world's oldest meteorite. It happened pretty quickly. How so? What happened?
0: Yeah, so it's an impact crater, and we know it's an impact crater because the rocks contain these beautiful, delicate little features called shatter cones, and they're basically fractures within the rock. And you know, a geologist walking over the ground might walk past these fractures, but the more people that walk over the ground, you know, you start to find these unusual features, and you start to think about, well, what do they mean? And the only way to really cause these features is with an atomic bomb or a massive impact. And then what we do as geologists, you know, rocks occur in a stratigraphy. So it's like a book. One sits on top of another, sits on top of another, sits on top of another. So because we know where these shatter cones sit within that book, within that stratigraphy, we can work out their age.
1: But how did you know to go to that spot?
0: Well, that's the fascinating thing about
1: Australia's a big place, and the Western Australia is the biggest state of the lot.
0: That's absolutely true. But we've known for a long time, you know, that the Pilbara region in Western Australia is truly ancient. Mm-hmm. It contains rocks that date back to about 3.4 billion years old. So in terms of, you know, going and looking at old rocks, that's the place to go. And because they've been about for so long, they've had more chance of being struck by a giant impact. And we think, you know, back in the earliest kind of age of Earth, we think there would have been more impact craters. And that really stands out because if, you know, you go and look out on a cloudless night, you look up at the moon, you see plenty of impact craters on it. So it tells us about that being an important process on our own planet as well, impacting. Mm. Yeah.
1: You say 3.4 billion years old, these rocks. How old is the Earth anyway?
0: The Earth itself is just 4.5 billion years old.
1: Okay.
0: But we can talk about how we know that. It's actually quite a fascinating bit of science.
1: Tell me about how we know how. So have they found a rock from that is as old as 4.5 billion?
0: No, not at all. Rocks are generally much younger than that. But what we have found that's about 4.5 billion years old is meteorites. So meteorites are the bits that have come together and coalesced to form our planet itself. Hmm. So by like holding a meteorite, you're actually going to be holding something that is probably older than the age of our planet itself, because it's the primordial little bits that came together. But in terms of how we tell the age of these rocks, we look inside them at individual little mineral grains. And those mineral grains, some of them contain uranium, and that's important because uranium over time changes to lead. So if we can measure the amount of uranium and the amount of lead, and we know the rate of change between the two, we've got this inbuilt stopwatch.
1: Oh, okay.
0: Yeah.
1: Okay. So hang on. You're saying in theory, what? So if the Earth is 4.5 billion years old.
0: Yeah.
1: But you're saying we really couldn't find a rock that old. I'm not with you on as to why.
0: Well, because we know the age of meteorites. So okay. We can take a meteorite and work out the age of meteorites, and they all come back at roughly the same age. And we know because of the chemistry of meteorites, those are the starting chemistry of our planet. And that fits with the idea that our planet grew from coalescing all these meteorites together, and it grew out. So that gives us this kind of timeline of processes. So then we can go off to the Pilbara and look at some ancient rocks on Earth, and they reflect a later melting process on our planet that's about 3.4 billion years old.
1: Mm. What's an old rock look like? I mean, does it look like a modern rock, if that's even a useful term?
0: Yeah. I mean, that's actually a really interesting question. So what you kind of get is you get rocks that are two different colors. You get dark-colored rocks, and those are mainly basalts, and they're iron and magnesium rich. And then you get these light-colored rocks, and they're mainly granites, so just like your traditional kitchen bench top. So mm-hmm. they look exactly like that. And what that's really telling us about is telling us about the old mantle, the deep part of Earth, which are the basalts, the black-coloured rocks. Mm-hmm. And then as those basalts melted and got pummeled by impacts, so got pummeled by all these incoming meteors, they started to melt. And the technical process then is called differentiation. So it basically means, you know, separating parts from each other. And what you would have separated out are then the granites, the light-coloured rocks, and they're the things that are more buoyant, and they essentially float on an ocean of the basalts. And it's how we basically separated the chemistry of our planet.
1: Okay. The technology you used to work out the age of these old rocks was originally used to date moon rocks, apparently. The machine.
0: Yeah, that's right.
1: The machine's called a shrimp.
0: Yeah, that's right. So it stands for a sensitive high-resolution ion microprobe. And it was it's an Australian invention designed in Canberra and was actually used to date some of the, you know, the lunar return samples. So some of the moon rock was analyzed there. But it's widely used now by geological surveys to help understand the age of minerals in rocks, and that helps us make geological maps, which is actually really important for the exploration industry. So yeah, the interesting thing with the instrument itself is it fires a beam of oxygen ions into little crystals and fires a bit of the crystal, it ablates it, and then it goes into a mass spectrometer. But you're basically talking about analyzing bits of crystals that are smaller than the width of a human hair.
1: Wow, wow. You've worked on some interesting things. You've also worked on Stonehenge.
0: Yeah.
1: So did you find out that the stones came from an ancient civilization that is far, far away in another galaxy or not?
0: Not quite another galaxy, but some people would say Scots are from another galaxy. But so we used exactly the same technology as dating ancient meteorites and ancient craters to date some crystals within parts of the center of Stonehenge. So Stonehenge consists of, you know, three different types of rocks. You've got the big upstanding blocks that are called the triathlon, and they kind of come from quite nearby. We've then got other rocks called bluestones that came from Wales. And then the central stone is called the altar stone, and it's kind of a flat-lying stone. Some people thought it was where they might have, you know, sacrificed people. But anyway, it's a flat-lying stone. Mm-hmm. And we were lucky enough to get permission to work on an existing sample of that material.
1: You didn't chip it? You didn't surreptitiously?
0: No, we didn't chip it anywhere near it. And the ages that came back for that rock match very closely rocks in Scotland. And it gives us like a DNA fingerprint, if you like, of that rock.
1: Hang on, are you saying the rocks came from Scotland?
0: The central rock came from Scotland, yeah.
1: What? Mm-hmm. Yes. Hang on, that's too far away.
0: Yeah, well, that's what everyone says, but I can tell you how they likely did it as well. So,
1: how did they likely do it?
0: Yeah, well, okay, so most people think they might have, you know, dragged them across the countryside, but that would have been pretty difficult.
1: Not from Scotland down to
0: Stonehenge. Yeah, exactly, not from Scotland. So what we think is they probably put them on a raft, and we know there was seafaring abilities at that time. Mm-hmm. And I think there's actually a clincher in the story because there's also an axe head found at Stonehenge as well, and that axe head is very distinctive, the rock that it's made from is a very distinctive rock that can only have come from Scotland. So we think there was actually quite good trade and communication networks back in the Neolithic. So this is roughly about the same time as the pyramids.
1: Mm. Yeah, well, don't get us started on the pyramids as to how they floated those rocks around the joint either, because that is a whole other thing. So so you can basically figure out the age of any rock on the planet, can you?
0: We'd like to think so. Some rocks are much easier than others. Hmm. So it all comes down to basically finding these little crystals within the rocks that contain uranium. And some rocks are better for that and some are not as good. So the crystal that we're actually looking for is called zircon. So it's a zirconium silicate mineral. Mm-hmm. And when a lot of rocks contain that mineral, and that's great, makes our life easy, but occasionally there's rocks that that don't contain much of that, and then it's much, much harder work to try and find a crystal that we can date the age of.
1: Hmm. Well, deep in the Earth's crust, I suppose it gets harder, doesn't it? But do we know what we know what the Earth's mantle's made of, don't we?
0: Yeah, we've got good ideas of that, and that's where, you know, you get things like basalts coming to the surface. Right. They would have come from the mantle, and they've got compositions we can use to help track the chemistry of the deep part of our Earth, yeah.
1: Right. So it's solid rock all the way down to the centre where there's a liquid iron core, is that right?
0: Yeah, so we get to a point where rock is actually behaving much more like a liquid, you know, it becomes hot and plastic and flows. So the crust, which is the, you know, the shallower part of our planet, is mainly the buoyant granite that we've been talking about, and it's floating on top of this more mobile and viscous mantle that moves over time because it's warmer and it's heated up. So you know, the way it's heated up is actually quite interesting as well. So the heat comes from radioactive decay because, you know, these rocks contain a little bit of uranium and that uranium produces heat. But there's also quite a bit of energy left over from coalescing all those meteorites we were talking about. So that's the leftover planetary energy when we were bringing all these things together to form our planet. So there's that kind of leftover heat as well.
1: Well, Professor Chris Kirkland is with us from Curtin University. It's fascinating rock science, isn't it? Are you any good at discovering gold and things like that?
0: Well, I try to be, actually, no joke, because that's a lot of the work we do. We use these instruments to help understand ore deposits. And in Western Australia, a lot of deposits are based around gold. And they tend to occur where you've got large fractures in the rock. Uh-huh. And these fractures are bringing up mantle material, and that mantle material is bringing up metals with it. And where those metals are interacting with the crust is exactly the sort of places you seem to get gold deposits.
1: Oh, wow. Keep this information to yourself and just share it with, you know, me and some others, Chris. terrific to talk with you. I appreciate it. Expertise is an amazing thing. Thank you, Chris.
0: No worries.
1: Chris Kirkland, professor from Curtin University. What a fascinating bloke, eh?
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1: Some people have very cool jobs. Thank you, Philip from Cogra, who says, Phil, come on, Mick Jagger looks like a typical old rocker. Although 4.7 million years seems a bit much. No, fair enough. Fair enough too. Yes, Matthew Doran, what an excellent reporter he is. I wish more Australians would listen to this sort of quality reporting on the ABC. Thanks for your show, Philip. Thank you, Christine in Brisbane. That's very kind of you. I entirely agree with you about Matthew Doran, who I think is just an outstanding reporter. Yeah, indeed. If he's ever back in the country, we'll get him in the studio. We're about to play the Mighty Challenge, by the way. Up next is news first and then the Mighty Challenge. 1-300-800-222. 1-300-800-222 is the number. Anne from Caulfield, I see you there. Would you like to join her? 1-300-800-222. We'll do that straight after the news.

0: ABC News with Glenn Lauder. Ukraine's president is appealing for support from NATO countries following a Russian attack that's killed at least 33 people and wounded 18 in the country's east. With the story, here's Eliza Getzy.
1: Images posted to X by the Ukrainian Parliament's Commissioner for Human Rights, Dmytro Lubinets, shows the burned-out shell of a bus. Another image shows several bodies strewn on the ground. Police say two buses have been hit with a glide bomb in a Russian strike on a bus stop in the eastern Ukrainian city of Kramatorsk. Mr. Lubinets says Russia is systematically destroying Kramatorsk and terrorizing civilians. Volodymyr Zelensky has since announced negotiators will visit the United States for talks over the next 2 days, urging his US counterpart Donald Trump to step up pressure on Russia while criticizing America's negotiations with Moscow on future economic projects.
0: And in the capital, Kyiv, three people are reported to have died in two separate strikes, while the governor of Russia's Kursk region says one person's been killed in a Ukrainian drone attack there. Meanwhile, Russia's leading AI and technology company says drones have hit a data center in the first major attack of its kind in Russia since the start of the war. Often dubbed as Russia's Google, Yandex says the attack on its Sosovo hub has caused a fire, forcing it to suspend operations at the site, but that its core consumer services have not been affected. It follows Russia's strike campaign on Ukrainian data centres and telecommunications infrastructure over the past month.

0: There's a call for a bipartisan approach to easing reliance on oil as the supply chain bottlenecks in the Middle East show no signs of easing. While the federal government's been focusing on increasing fuel reserves and conservative parties have called for a move away from renewables, former Deputy Chief for the Royal Australian Air Force John Blackburn insists reducing demand, increasing sovereign capability and protecting logistics are all critical to long-term success. He says ideological battles don't help anyone.
1: It's turning into a short-term, very poorly informed discussion. The only way we're going to solve this is a bipartisan approach. They're not interested in that, because if Labor appears weak, then they will be hammered by the opposition for the purpose of the next election. So we've still got people who really understand there's a problem, but because of the electorate, they're playing silly buggers.
0: The mayor of a Paris suburb says police officers charged at him and protesting students in a confrontation where officers fired tear gas at the group. French students have taken to the streets in another day of protests over poor school conditions and a lack of resources. Schools across the country will again remain closed in an attempt to quell protests and clashes. The mayor of Saint-Denis, Bali Bayagoko, says many of the high school students weren't behaving aggressively.
2: There was astonishment. There was a bit of frustration to see that all the calls for de-escalation in the end had no effect, because those who were there were really determined to come to blows with these high school students, whom I remind you are largely minors.
0: Britain and Israel have announced the UK's diplomatic mission in occupied East Jerusalem will remain open, but at a smaller scale and with a new name. As the BBC's Yelan Nel reports, a compromise deal has been reached after Israel ordered the consulate shut in retaliation for British sanctions on Israeli settlements.
3: This last-minute agreement will see the consulate, founded nearly 200 years ago, rebranded as the UK mission in Jerusalem. Israel's Foreign Minister Gideon Saar said 20 British diplomats, including the Consul General, were being forced out, leaving only seven working at the mission in a very limited role. For now, the UK is holding off reciprocal measures, with the Foreign Office saying some diplomats were being withdrawn temporarily with a plan to build back the British presence in future. The new steps appear to prevent the diplomatic row between two allies, Israel and the UK, from escalating further.
0: Victoria Police say the recent slew of firebombings across Melbourne are likely linked to organised crime groups. Melbourne's experienced its fourth consecutive night of driveway firebombings, with 13 vehicles torched this week. Victoria Police Commander Troy Papworth says the majority of arson attacks are being committed by organised crime groups as a means of intimidation. He says young people are being pressured into committing these crimes, with a 13-year-old boy currently fighting for his life after sustaining burns to 90% of his body during a botched arson attack on Monday.
4: These crimes have life-changing consequences, not only for these people, but for the people they're committing it against and for the communities involved.
0: And Australia's test cricketers are expecting South African crowds to try to taunt the side over Sandpaper Gate 7 years ago. Australia's playing its first test series in South Africa since the saga, with the third test to take place at the same venue, Cape Town. ABC News.
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Yes, well, hello, and how are you? Philip Clark with you on ABC Radio. This is Nightlife, and we're into the third hour of the program. It's 6 past midnight, Eastern Time. I know, Queensland, you're included in Eastern, but you're only 6 past 11. Some parts of the country are ahead of you on this matter. 6 past 9 in Western Australia, 24 to midnight in South Australia, 24 to 11 in the Northern Territory. Just some advance notice, if you're in Perth, from midnight till 5 a.m, you're likely to lose your FM signal for transmitter repairs. 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Everywhere else in the country is good for broadcast as well. 1-300-800-222. We're about to play the Mighty Challenge if you would like to have a crack. You can text answers on 0467 922 702, but you can't win that way. And in the end...

0: Is winning not the point? Probably not. Participation's even more important. Thanks for all the texts, by the way. Matthew Doran, give that man a prize. What a journo. Yeah, well, hear, hear to that. You'll get no, you'll get nothing but a furious agreement from me about that. All right. Coming up after the Mighty Challenge, by the way, Dave's desk, yes. Dave's tonight going to, well, he's been rummaging around under the Nightlife Bar. You know what he's like under there. And he's come up with, well, I thought it was going to be the song Out of Beaches, but it's not. He's come up with a Bette Midler song. You'll love it, I know. But we'll recount the life and times of one of America's most enduring film and singers, film star and singers. Bette Midler, that's all on its way. One, for Ray in the Bay says, Phil, if pineapples are so prickly in an effort to protect their delicious flesh, how tasty do you think a hedgehog would be? Ray in the Bay, that's a very tasteless question, if I, you know, might continue the metaphor. Soft Dog says, is our listener in Vanuatu's aerial okay tonight? I agree with you, Soft Dog. I, quite frankly, I have been nothing but a sea of disappointment about the fact that we're banging on about how we're broadcasting right through to the Pacific, to Moresby, to Honiara, Port Vila, Tonga, Samoa, Tuvalu, Fiji, Kiribati. I mean, you know, our Prime Minister's just been in your region, banging on about, you know, the obvious dangers of climate change to the region, and have you had a single call? Nothing. Not a cracker. Do you reckon somebody at Radio Australia's pulled the plug out? No, no, they wouldn't do that. They wouldn't do that. Come on, nightlifers of Honiara, Port Vila, give us a call. Give us a call. 1-300-800-222 is our number. Is everybody set and ready? You know what? Because if you are, so am I.
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0: Here's 25 questions in 5 categories. Our categories tonight are category number 1. Who would have guessed it's World Octopus Day? World Octopus Day. Category number 2, The Mighty Challenge. Category number 3, Steven Spielberg movies with 2-word titles. Category number 4, Shipwrecks and Castaways. And category number 5, Road Vehicles. 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Anne from Caulfield is going to kick us off tonight. Hello, Anne. Welcome back.
2: Hi, thank you. And I believe I owe you, I don't know if it's a congratulations or a best wishes on becoming a, on almost being a grandfather.
0: Yeah, no, I haven't yet. But thank you, Anne. You know, I'm spending all the excitement too early.
2: But oh, anyway. No, it only gets better once the child's born.
0: I'm sure that's right. Yes. No, I'll be heading over there in the first week of December. So, and hopefully, yeah, well, you know, fingers crossed, everything will be hunky-dory and here we go.
2: Well, good luck.
0: Thank you. Thank you for that. What do you like here, Anne? World Octopus Day, The Mighty Challenge, Steven Spielberg movies with 2-word titles, Shipwrecks and Castaways, Road Vehicles.
2: Let's try octopuses, please. Octopi, I think. Whatever.
0: Octopoidals, I think, is the correct term. Or ought to be the correct term, if you know what I mean. World Octopus Day. Who would have thought? Question number 1. Which one of the Beatles wrote Octopus's Garden?
2: Oh, gosh. I only got a choice of 4. I'm thinking either Ringo or John. I'll say Ringo.
0: Correct.
2: Not with any
0: joke. No, correct, of course. Ringo writes all the silly songs, doesn't he? Yellow Submarine and Octopus's Garden and, you know, not for him the big themes of modern existence. Oh, no. I'd like...

0: looked at him. He's there nosing around in his yellow submarine and the octopus has got, ah, well.
1: Very profound words.
0: What's that?
1: Very profound words.
0: Now, Anne, back on this matter, which I know you're as concerned about the matter as I am, of our lack of response despite my endless spruiking of them, of our Pacific listeners. Someone's saying to me, but you don't say who you are. Hi, Phil, I messaged last week from Port Vila. They only started an hour after your show started and only played an hour via Radio Australia. Is that right? Is Radio Australia only playing an hour of us? Oh, that's not good. That's no good.
1: Tell that person to message back.
0: Yeah, but they don't say who they are. But can you message back and say who you are? Give us a call. Via the miracles of the internet, I don't think that's too difficult. 1-300-800-222. Linda from Hobart says, I've been to Port Vila. Does that count? No, Linda. What do you like, Anne? Question number two. We're in World Octopus Day.
1: Look, I fluked one, so let's see how I go with the next one.
0: Question number two. World Octopus Day. Anne, flushed with success after identifying Ringo as the writer of Octopus's Garden. Question number two. What was the name of the German octopus who became famous for accurately predicting the results of the 2010 World Cup?
1: Oh, gosh.
0: You remember the story?
1: I remember, and I was sort of hanging on to hear the predictions, and I'm sorry, I don't know the name. I'll say Fred, but I've got no idea.
0: I'm glad we got Fred out of the way. Thanks, Anne. See ya.
1: See you, Carl.
0: Bye. No, it was not. It was not Fred. Mario from Lanier. Hi, Mario.
2: Good morning.
0: Morning. Question two. World Octopus Day. What was the name of the German octopus who became famous for accurately predicting the results of the 2010 World Cup?
2: Well, as my usual answer, I have no idea.
0: Yeah, that's right.
2: But I'll pick. I'll say Ziggy.
0: That's a good name for an octopus.
2: Yeah, I think so. I think it's a German name as well.
0: Oh, I don't think it's a German name, is it?
2: Well, it should be.
0: Ziggy?
2: Yeah, Ziggy,
0: Zygmunt. Oh, maybe.
2: Z-I-G-G-Y, Ziggy.
0: Yeah, is it short for... Is Ziggy Stardust short for something or is it Ziggy Stardust?
2: No idea. I've got no idea about anything.
0: No, you and I are well of ignorance about this matter, Mario. We'll move on because someone will know.
2: Eventually, yeah.
0: Thank you, Mario.
2: Thank you.
0: Yeah, bye. I don't think Ziggy's a German. Isn't Ziggy a German name? Sounds Polish to me. I think more Zygmunt. Mind you, if it was Polish, it wouldn't be spelt with any recognisable number of letters that we could guess at it from. 1-300-800-222 is my number. Reese from Perth. Hello, Reese.
3: Hi.
0: Oh, good day, Reese. How are you?
3: Good, thanks. How are you?
0: Good. School holidays, eh?
3: Mm-hmm.
0: Mm-hmm. Has it been fun?
3: Yeah, very fun.
0: Very good. Question number two. What was the name of the German octopus who became famous for accurately predicting the results of the 2010 World Cup, which I suspect, Reese, is before you were born?
3: That is correct. But I totally do not know.
0: No, that's okay. You got anything planned? What, is this, this is the last week? Is this the last week of the holes? Yeah.
3: Yes, and this is the third generation of my family that has been listening to this quiz.
0: Hey.
3: And my grandma's listening to this right now.
0: What's her name, Reese? You better say hello to her.
3: Her name is Helen.
0: No, she's Grandma Helen.
3: Yeah.
0: Oh, good on you, Reese. Well, thank you. And a big cheerio to Helen. And a big cheerio to you and the rest of your family. Reese, good on you. Thank you.
3: Thank you.
0: Bye.
3: Bye.
0: Have fun for the rest of the holes. Ziggy is a traditional name. Oh, it is a traditional German name. It's a diminutive or nickname for Siegfried, Sigmund or Zygmunt. Okay, I stand corrected. I think the only Ziggy I knew was not German. I think that's why. Yes, it is.

0: Thank you. Everyone's piling in on this. Okay, we accept. Yes, accepted. Ziggy is short for Siegfried and Sigmund, and therefore it is a German name. All righty. Sharon from Ballarat. Hello, Sharon.
1: Hello. Did you watch Get Smart? What? You would have known that.
0: I try to know everything, Sharon, but I often fail.
1: Not good enough. You should know absolutely everything.
0: Well, I agree. I agree with that. Yeah, I agree with that.
1: You do nearly. You're a polymath.
0: What do you reckon, Sharon? We're on question number two. Are you back in? You're not back in bed. You haven't got out of bed, have you?
1: Oh, I got out to get a present ready for today. You want to hear the card? Tomorrow, today.
0: Oh, it's one of those ones when you open up, it goes boom.
1: They're cats. They're dancing cats. Oh. They're a cat person.
0: Okay.
1: Do you like cats?
0: No. I had a cat once, Sharon.
1: I've already got a grandpa card for you. I'll send it off when you
0: do it when it's happened.
1: Yeah, tell me when it's happened. Okay, so I'm working this out logically.
0: What was the name of the German octopus who became famous for accurately predicting the results of the 2010 World Cup?
1: You've given us two hints, I think, inadvertently or on purpose. One was that it's probably not a German name. And the other one is...
0: I don't think I said that, but anyway.
1: Well, if you're a polymath, you do these things without thinking. And... about it, I mean, too much, because it's in your head all the time, everything, because you're pretty so smart, and I'm not being sardonic there. You really are. That's how we love listening to you. Now, just sorry, what I was going to say was...
0: You've got to say the answer, Sharon.
1: I'll tell you why, though, very quickly. The clue was about the Beatles, so I think it's one of the Beatles' names from memory, and it was English. So we've already had Ringo, we've already had John. What about Paul McCartney? Is it Paul?
0: Correct, it is. The name of the octopus was Paul. Very good. All right, question number three. What do you want to do? Stay with World Octopus Day or move to the
1: Stay
0: Mighty...
1: Stay with Octopi. I won't probably get the next one, but it'll be fun.
0: Which 2004 superhero... Sorry, I'll start again. Which 2004 superhero movie stars Alfred Molina as the villainous Dr. Octopus?
1: Oh, gee, I don't watch television. I don't watch streaming. I only go to the cinema. And I didn't get to that one, but it sounds great.
0: See you later, Sharon.
1: See ya.
0: Bye. Sharon, one of our many bedbound nightlife mighty challenges. Ziggy, I am told, means victorious peace or victorious protection in old High German. Oh, there you go. Someone's accusing Sharon of being on the bubbles. I don't think that's right. No, that's not right. Sharon's always got the ticker turned up to dial 10. 1-300-800-222 is my number. Now, where are we? Old nightlife is here. Stewie from Victor Harbour's with us. Hello, Stuart.
2: Well, g'day, Phil. How you doing?
0: Not bad. Question number three. World Octopus Day.
2: I haven't got a clue, mate. I just wouldn't know. I didn't know one Ziggy.
0: Movies are not much good.
2: Before 2000, it's all right. But the Ziggy I knew was a Russian-Chinese near the border. That's where his family all came from.
0: What, Sigmund?
2: Ziggy was his nickname.
0: Oh.
2: But his name was Ziganov, so... so I guess with it.
0: I don't think there's anything in that theory at all, Stewie.
2: Not at all, mate. See you later.
0: Thanks for the theory. Latif says, the song Ziggy. Well, and we know about Ziggy Stardust. Yes, we do. Thank you, Latif. Fred from Woolguru, who sounds a bit bad-tempered. If you got on with the quiz, Port Vila would get to hear the lot within the hour. All right, Fred, you can give us a call and answer some questions, then we'll all make it easier. Trevor from Croydon Park. Hi, Trevor.
3: Hi, Phil.
0: Question number three. World Octopus Day. Which 2004 superhero movie stars Alfred Molina as the villainous Dr. Octopus?
3: Well, I know it was the Spider-Man. Now, I don't know if you're going to be fastidious about which number.
0: Well, you know what I'm like.
3: It wasn't the first one, but it was the Green Goblin. So I'll go Spider-Man 2.
0: Correct, it was. It was the villainous Dr. Octopus was in Spider-Man 2.
3: It's mainly been said about Ziggy's Zig. Notorious recent memory, there was a certain salutation which meant hail to victory. Ziggy is a Siegbund or a Ziggy or a Zig, a Siegfried, sorry, or a Siegbund.
0: Oh, you mean is that notorious? Okay, I see what you're saying, yes.
3: Yeah.
0: Well, how did that come? Oh, victorious peace, I see.
3: Hail to victory.
0: Hail to victory, because that's what it means in Old German, yeah. Okay.
3: Yeah,
0: got it. Joan from East Geelong says, my father-in-law was Polish and his name was Zygmunt Ziggy.
3: Yeah.
0: Oh, no, it was Zygmunt. Oh, Ziggy for short, yeah. Yeah, no, that's why I thought it was Polish, but that's only because the only person I've ever known who's called Ziggy, I've known two people who were called Ziggy. In my class at school, Trevor, I know you're busting to hear this, there was a little kid.
3: Absolutely.
0: He was a little kid. He was the shortest, littlest kid in the class, and his name was Ziggy. And he was one, but then I knew an adult called Ziggy, but they were both Polish. Both of them were Polish, so there you go.
3: Being little wouldn't have had anything to do with a cigarette butt.
0: I don't think it was anything that... I could not imagine Ziggy getting into the fags. No, not Trevor.
3: It was a thing, sides thing.
0: Oh, yes, no. Yeah. Hey, question number four. We're in World Octopus Day. You can move.
3: No, keep it going.
0: Question number four, World Octopus Day. A species of deep sea octopus with large head fins that resemble ears is named after a Disney movie character. Which one?
3: Oh, the large ears would seem to be a clue to Dumbo.
0: Correct.
4: Dumbo, the ninth wonder of the universe. The world's only flying elephant. Did you ever see an elephant fly?
5: Well, I've seen a horse fly.
6: Ah, I've seen a dragon fly.
7: I've seen a house fly.
8: I've seen all that, too. I've seen a peanut stand. I heard a rubber band. I've seen a needle that winked its eye. But I've been done seeing about everything when I see an elephant fly.
9: What'd you say, boy?
8: I said when I see an elephant fly.
0: Oh, dear. How good. Rightio, question number five.
3: I never had heard of a Dumbo octopus, but just...
0: Well, now you have. It still lives in the deep sea, you see. Well, that's far beyond the reach of even Ringo's yellow submarine. I don't think you can get down that far, Trev. Question number five, World Octopus Day, if you like. Actually, this is the last one. This is the last one in World Octopus Day.
3: Yeah, okay.
0: Good grief. All-time high is the theme song of which 1983 movie?
3: Yes, the very politically incorrect titled Octopussy.
0: Correct, yes. Not a title I suspect you would get away with anymore, but there you go.

0: Yes, I suspect all-time highs probably doesn't pass muster much anymore, the Trevor.
1: Yes, because I don't think Austin Powers is around anymore.
0: No. All righty, question number six. Now, more World Octopus Day. So we have The Mighty Challenge, Steven Spielberg movies with two-word titles, Shipwrecks and Castaways, Road Vehicles.
1: Okay, Spielberg.
0: How many have you got right so far? Three. Okay. Yeah. Steven Spielberg movies with two-word titles.

0: schools. Colin, that's correct, actually. Speaking of school holidays and octopus, in the 1980s, the ABC used to play afternoon cartoons, one of which was Squiddly Diddly. I remember that. A memorable favourite as a young child. I wasn't a young child in the 80s, but I do remember Squiddly Diddly. Yes, Bobsled says, if I said octopussy, I would get a kick in the tentacles, which would be completely appropriate, I would think. Bobsled. Okay, question number six. Steven Spielberg movies with two-word titles.
1: Right.
0: What was the highest grossing film of 1993?
1: Would it be Schindler's List?
0: No, not Schindler's List.
1: No. The other one.
0: Sorry, Trevor. See ya.
1: Yeah.
0: Bye. Right. Bye. No, not Schindler's List. Yes, Jason from Port Douglas says Octopussy was Roger Moore's last Bond film. Oh, yeah, it would have been. It would have been. Yes, all right, okay. Okie doke, where are we? 1-300-800-222 is my number. Paulie from Oak Flats. G'day, Paulie.
2: How you going, Phil?
0: I'm pretty good, yeah.
2: Quick correction, Roger Moore, it was his second last film. It was A View to a Kill was his last film with Grace Jones.
0: Oh, was he?
2: Yeah, okay. 1985, and Octopussy came out in 1983. And just quickly, it was one of the highest earning gross, earning $190 million worldwide.
0: Oh, okay.
2: Octopussy, yeah, very, very. It was a good earner for the Broccoli Films.
0: Okay. Was that the one? It was set in India, wasn't it?
2: Yeah, set in India, yeah.
0: And was it set, part of it set at the Lake Palace Hotel?
2: Yes, it was, yes.
0: Yeah.
2: I'm a big Bond fan, as you can tell.
0: A friend of mine was there at the time,
2: right,
0: and insists that they were recruited, which I believe, yeah, as extras in the movie.
2: Oh, unreal.
0: But unfortunately, we've watched the movie have failed to detect her. And yeah, she said she was an extra in one of the scenes that was filmed in the Lake Palace Hotel. But I think she's ended up on the cutting room floor.
2: Yes, maybe, perhaps. Mm. Yeah.
0: Question number. Extras are often hard to.
2: Quickly, I'm a first time caller, long time listener.
0: Thank you, Paulie. Good on you.
2: Yeah, yeah.
0: We're up to question number six. We're in Steven Spielberg movies with two word titles. What was the highest grossing film of 1993?
2: Oh, 1993. No, I've gone blank. Sorry.
0: Yeah. No, you
2: have to be sorry. I know Schindler's List, that was 94, if I believe.
0: We've had Schindler's List, yes. Yeah, not Schindler's List. No.
2: Yeah, not Schindler's List. Two-word titled, is it? Yeah. No, sorry, I've got no idea. Yeah, no good.
0: On your poly, thanks for giving us a call. You can do it again now.
2: Yeah, thank you.
0: Good on you. Bye. Yes, very nice to have him on. All righty. Nick from Budgie Boy. Hello, Nick.
3: Hey, Phil.
0: How are you?
3: Oh, I'm all right, mate.
0: What's happened? Oh, you're on the way home from work. Okay, yeah. What's the first thing you're going to do when you get home and go in the front door, Nick?
3: Get bowled over by the labs. And take my contact lenses out and spend some quality time on the couch.
0: Hey, labs all over you. Will the labs have been fed?
3: Yeah, yeah.
0: Yeah, good. Oh, yeah.
3: I reckon that if you fed them hourly, you probably wouldn't need a watch.
0: I know.
3: Like you would, yeah. They're incredible.
0: What is it about labs and food? They have no appetite control whatsoever.
3: No. It's, because they do have their evening meal upstairs and there's like this little shelf at the end of the kitchen bench where their ceramic bowls sit, and one of them nudges it with his nose to sort of ring Pavlov's bell, so to speak. You know, like it's time to eat.

0: They're very smart. They're very smart dogs, Labs. Very smart dogs.
1: Oh, yeah.
0: Question number six. What's the names? What are their names, Nick?
1: We've got Nifty and Rosie.
0: Nifty and Rosie. Good on you. All righty. What was the highest grossing film of 1993? Steven Spielberg movies with two word titles. It wasn't Schindler's List.
1: I've got to say, Phil, I may have overindulged in a lot of recreational pharmaceuticals in 1993.
0: Yeah.
1: And I can't remember a bloody thing when it comes to movies. I can't. Yeah. I couldn't even make one up. I don't reckon.
0: To paraphrase that phrase about the 1960s, Nick, in your case, if you can remember the 90s, you weren't really there.
1: It would appear that way anyway.
0: All right, mate. Good luck with the Labs.
1: See ya.
0: Bye. Okay, well, in that case, Glenn from Penrith. Hello, Glenn.
2: Hello, Phil. How you going?
0: Pretty good. What was the highest...
2: I was going to say, if you've got Labradors, you don't... That's why he gets saying he doesn't need his contact lenses if he's got Labradors, does he?
0: That's true. Hey, what was the highest grossing...
2: I just thought that was ironic when put those two together.
0: What was the highest grossing film of 1993?
2: One was Schindler's List and that went, so the other one has to be Jurassic Park.
0: Correct. Yes, it was. It was Jurassic Park.
3: Since the beginning of time... Man has searched the Earth for evidence of its past. But while some have looked for clues to the mystery, one man has found the way to bring the mystery back to life.
0: What a movie it was.
2: If that had been just a 1993's highest grossing film, that would have... But being Steven Spielberg, that just give it away a bit.
0: Back on Labs, my texter says, yeah, agree about Labs. Mine ate a loaf of bread without a blink. They would. They just, Labs and food, I'll tell you. Question number seven.
2: If there's no food and they're not trained properly, they'll tear things apart.
0: Question seven, what do you want to do? Steven Spielberg movies with two word titles?
2: Yeah, what are the others again, mate?
0: The Mighty Challenge, Road Vehicles, Shipwrecks and Castaways.
2: I might just have a crack at The Mighty Challenge.
0: The Mighty Challenge, question number seven. What type of animal was Mighty Joe Young?
2: Well, that is a challenge. I wouldn't even know. I've never heard of Mighty Joe Young, but I'll just say a goat.
0: Not a goat. See you, Glenn. You can butt off, as they say. Dick from Wollongong. G'day, Dick.
4: Hey, Phil, how are you?
0: Pretty good. We're up to question seven. The category is the Mighty Challenge. This is the Mighty Challenge, and the category is the Mighty Challenge. What type of animal was Mighty Joe Young?
4: Oh, geez, yeah. Nah, you lost me on that one. Mighty Joe Young, a gorilla?
0: Correct.
4: Oh.
0: Mighty Joe Young was a gorilla. Yes, correct. All righty, question number eight. We're in the Mighty Challenge. You can stay there or you can move somewhere else.
4: You run out of octopus, have you?
0: We've run out of octopus.
4: Okay, stick with... why do they call... why do they say octopuses have got tentacles when there's only eight legs and not 10. I don't know. But anyway, yeah, we'll go for the...
0: Well, you mean they should be called decapults or something, you know?
4: Yeah, yeah, right.
0: Anyway, let's move on, Dick.
4: Yeah, no worries. I'll go for the Mighty...
0: The Mighty Challenge.
4: Yeah.
0: Which 2003 film stars Jim Carrey, Morgan Freeman and Steve Carell?
4: Ooh. And what's the...
0: The category is the Mighty Challenge.
4: The Mighty Challenge. Steve Carell, Jim Carrey, the Mighty... it's got Mighty in the word. No, that's something. No.
0: All right, Dick, we'll move on. Thank you anyway. Bo from the truck. G'day, Bo.
5: G'day.
0: Hello.
5: Bo from where? Bo from the road.
0: Bo from the road, yes. Bo from somewhere on the thin white line.

0: you can stay here. Otherwise, you could move to road vehicles, shipwrecks and castaways, Steven Spielberg movies with two-word titles.
1: I bet you can't guess where I'm moving.
0: I know where you're going. Road vehicles, it is. It wasn't written for you, Bo, but it could be. Question number nine. Which animal is the emblem of Mack Trucks?
1: A bulldog.
0: Correct. A bulldog. Jeez, this is talking about Coles to Newcastle on this one. You're a bit like asking you the price of diesel, Bo.
1: Funnily enough, I don't drive a diesel other than the truck.
0: You can't afford to. I mean, you need two jobs to be able to drive a diesel.
1: I still feel guilty. A couple of years ago, my daughter wanted me to help her get a car, and she had a hard set on she loved Ford Territories. And I talked her into getting the turbo diesel one to save fuel.
0: Oh, yeah.
1: And then I'll turn to the proverbial.
0: Yeah, I've still got one, Bo. I don't operate it much, but I have still got one. It's done 200,000 k's. It's an old V-dub diesel. But I tell you, I bought it for the same reason, because it would save fuel. Because, you know, do you remember, Bo, back in the day when diesel was cheap, was cheaper than anything?
1: Oh, yeah.
0: I know. And, of course...
1: What's ridiculous is I now drive a... somewhat tinkered with, like potted up.
0: Yeah.
1: XR6 turbo.
0: Oh yeah.
1: That has to run on straight 98, and it's far cheaper than running the Territory on diesel.
0: I know, it's crazy, isn't it? it's crazy. Yeah, mine's done 200,000 k's. It's still in good shape, but you can't putting fuel into it's another matter. Question number 10. Yeah. We're in road vehicles.
1: Yep.
0: Australia's National Motor Museum is located in which state?
1: Depends on which National Motor Museum you're talking. This one's going to have to be a potluck guess.
0: Australia's National Motor Museum is located in which state?
1: I'm going to guess New South Wales.
0: It's got one out of the way, Bo.
1: There you go.
0: See you, mate. See you.
1: National Motoring News.
0: Yeah, good on you. Bye-bye.
1: Okay.
0: Bo is driving a tanker. Good luck to him. And bless his heart as well, and may he long be delivering. Emily's from Rockingham. Hello, Emily.
2: Hello.
0: We're up to question number 10. Australia's National Motor Museum is located in which state?
2: South Australia.
0: It is located in South Australia. Yes. Question number 11. We're in road vehicles, although you can move.
2: Okay. Let's keep going.
0: With 681 appearances, which driver holds the record for the most supercar championship race starts ever?
2: Most records. Let's see. It's a tough one.
0: I know. Thanks, Em. See you later. I'm just a bit worried about where we're seeing from. Anyway, 1-300-800-222. Loz in Lynham. G'day, Loz.
3: Oh, g'day. How are you going?
0: Not bad. Question number 11. We're in road vehicles. With 681 appearances, which driver holds the record for the most supercar championship race starts?
3: Well,
0: given that Bathurst is on this weekend...
3: Yeah, are we going way back to Peter Brock days, or is the supercars a more recent thing as a matter of nomenclature? You can give me a little hint in the right direction.
0: Oh, I can read you the question again. With 681 appearances, which driver holds the record for the most supercar championship race starts?
3: Well, I don't know, Jamie Wincup?
0: Not Wincup, no.
3: Yeah.
0: Yeah, thanks a lot. You got one out of the way. Not Jamie Wincup. Chris from Macedon. Hi, Chris.
4: Hi, how you going?
0: Not bad. Question number 11. Yeah. With 681 appearances, which driver holds the record for the most supercar championship race starts? It's not Jamie Wincup.
4: I'll have a guess at Peter Brock.
0: No, it's not Brocky. Thank you, mate. No, not Peter Brock. Matt from Reservoir. Hello, Matt.
5: Hi, Phil.

0: you going?
1: Yeah, good.
0: Matt Reservoir is actually in Spring Hill tonight.
1: Is he? Good on him.
0: He is.
1: Good on him. Did he get there under diesel power?
0: No, I don't know, Jedi or whatever. They would have went to 737.
1: Avgas. Question 11, we're in road vehicles. With 681 appearances, which driver holds the record for the most supercars?
0: I reckon your previous guy might have been... I thought it'd be somebody old, like a Moffat or somebody who'd been around. But I wonder if it's somebody like Lowndes. It's got to be somebody who... I'm going to go Craig Lowndes.
1: Correct.
0: There you go.
1: Correct. It was Craig. Yes, Craig Lowndes. Exactly. Question.
0: I saw him race quite early on at Calder Park, actually, a couple of times.
1: Craig Lowndes, yeah.
0: Anyway.
1: Very good. Question number 12, road vehicles. That's where we are. But you can move to shipwrecks and castaways, the mighty challenge.
0: Stone road vehicles.
1: Stone road vehicles? Okay. Question number 12. In what year, or in which year, did the last Holden car roll off the production line?
0: Ooh.
1: I'll give it to you plus or minus one.
0: That's chance.
1: Or maybe I shouldn't, actually. But maybe I shouldn't, actually.
0: No, I think you should. Go easy.
1: I've already said I had, so, okay.
0: Was it the first?
1: In which year did the last Holden car...
0: So that means 2013 to 16. But when would it have actually shut? I'm going to go 2016.
1: Is that your answer?
0: Yes.
1: I said I'd give it to you plus or minus one, didn't I?
0: Yes, you did.
1: I did. 2017 was the answer.
0: Oh, I should, well.
1: You sneak through. No, you sneak through.
0: I feel, yeah, thank you.
1: Oh. You sneak through. I knew I shouldn't have done that.
0: And I knew I should have said 2017.
1: Oh, yeah, sure. Question 13. We're in road vehicles. You can stay there if you like, or otherwise you can move.
0: I'll stay there.
1: Last one in road vehicles. Bo would love this one.
0: Ooh.
1: Which company manufactures FMX, FH16 and FH Aero trucks?
0: DAF.
1: Not DAF.
0: Oh, there you go.
1: There we go. Thanks, Matt. This is one for the truckies, isn't it? Really is.
0: Well, I've spent a lot of time around truckies in my life, Phil, so this is going to be, if any of them are listening...
1: They'll be ashamed of you.
0: Thanks for carrying Australia.
1: Yeah, exactly. Thanks for carrying Australia. No, I'm deadly serious. Thank you for carting stuff around, you know?
0: That's it.
1: Exactly. I know. Hear from me. On you, Matt. Thanks, mate.
0: Phil.
1: See ya. Bye-bye. Absolutely. Thanks for keeping the joint going, because that is actually what happens. Joni from Preston. Hello, Joni.
2: Hey, Phil. It's been a while.
1: It has.
2: Good to be back.
1: Good to have you back. Question 13. We're in road vehicles. Which company manufactures FMX, FH16 and FH Aero trucks?
2: God, I don't know.
1: It's not DAF.
2: I'm going to say Ford.
1: Not Ford, no. No, fair enough. Thanks, Johnny. Not Ford, no. Chris from Pakenham. Hello, Chris.
3: Hey, Phil, how are you going?
1: Pretty good. Question 13.
3: How many times did you get asked? I don't know.
1: Which company?
3: Still okay?
1: Is what?
3: Checking in. You still okay?
1: Yeah, I'm okay.
3: Since the last person asked.
1: Yeah. No. I don't mind being asked because, you know, like with me, it's it can be a minute by minute thing.
3: Well, it's you don't need a weatherman to know which way the wind blows.
1: Correct. Oh, nice. Yes.
3: Very good.
1: Yeah. Subterranean homesick blues.
3: As you would.
1: Hey, question 13. Which company manufactures FMX, FH16, and FH Aero trucks?
3: I think it's the second biggest export out of Sweden besides ABBA. They're the Volvo.
1: Correct. Yeah, they're all Volvo trucks. They're all Volvos. FMX, FH16, FH Aero trucks.
3: I think they're trying to get electric motivation in them over there at the moment.
1: Yeah,
3: I know they're doing auto drive, which I feel very uncomfortable.
1: How can a little country like Sweden become a major motor and truck producer?
3: They're tall and good looking. How's that?
1: That's the reason. Yeah, that's obviously
3: that's all you need to be.
1: They've got long legs and they can reach the clutch. That's it. Yeah. And

0: Perfect teeth.
1: Yeah, what is the dental situation like in Sweden that produces those perfect clackers? You're right.
0: I'm sure you've got many other questions, more urgent than that. I went down to bike meet today on the trusty black steed.
1: Yes.
0: And, greeted by about 350 other people, all doing the same thing.
1: Good.
0: On their motorbikes. It's a word-of-mouth thing. It started as a classic Japanese vintage bikes.
1: Mm.
0: And people rode past and saw, that's a good idea, I might join in. It's been going a few years now, and it doesn't matter if it falls on a Thursday, like it did this year with Christmas, or last year, Christmas and New Year's, they still get hundreds of bikes there.
1: Hey, nice.
0: They get away from them.
1: Any CB750s?
0: Oh, yeah. There's the whole gamut of, there's Velocettes and BSAs and Harleys and trikes and sidecars. Saw a gold wing sidecar today. That was pretty unique.
1: Question 14. We're in shipwrecks. We have to go shipwrecks and castaways, the mighty challenge, or Steven Spielberg movies with two word titles.
0: That's a trap, I reckon. We'll go to mighty challenge.
1: The mighty challenge. Question number 14 in the mighty challenge. Quote, "Here I come to save the day" is a catchphrase of which animal superhero?
0: Animal superhero.
1: Hmm. "Here I come to save the day" is a catchphrase of which animal superhero?
0: Animal superhero.
1: And the category is the mighty challenge.
0: I've got the mighty ducks going through my head, but it's ice hockey. And they're not animals, I don't think. I've got nothing else, mate.
1: Got nothing? Ducks. Thanks, Chris. See ya. See ya. Bye-bye. All righty. What about Paul from Geelong? G'day, Paul.
2: How you going, Phil?
1: Good, pretty good. "Here I come to save the day" is a catchphrase of which animal superhero?
2: Mighty Mouse.
1: Mighty Mouse. Oh, yes.

0: It's a very well-mannered lyric, isn't it?
1: sounds like the sort of song you'd sing after winning a game of footy, doesn't it?
2: I don't think so. I don't think so, Paul. I don't. In my experience, most of the songs that are sung after you win a game of footy, at least in lower order leagues, are not really broadcastable. Question 15. I'm not going any further than that. Question 15. What do you want to do? The Mighty Challenge or Steven Spielberg movies or Shipwrecks and Castaways?
1: Better start here, Phil.
2: The Mighty Challenge. What was the name of Anaheim's ice hockey team from 1993 to 2006?
1: I don't know. It's Mighty Ducks.
2: The what?
1: Mighty Ducks.
2: Correct. Yes, they were. In fact, that was given to you by Chris from Pakenham in the previous caller.
1: He might have helped a little bit. We put it in the mind.
2: A little bit equals a lot. But that's all right, Paul. That's the way it goes. Question 16. 10 to go. One lefty in the Mighty Challenge.
1: Yeah, start there, Phil.
2: The Mighty Movie is a 2023 film based on which children's TV series?
1: Struggle to believe that they would have.
2: Look, I'll just catch
1: Sesame Street, Phil.
2: Not Sesame Street. Thanks, mate. See ya. Bye bye. Joy from Logan says, "Crikey,

0: Well, we owned a CB750 Honda 4 in 1974. Had four pipes that would do 100 miles an hour. Done some miles pillion on it. Yeah. They were quite a bike when they came out for bike lovers. This only means something to bike lovers, but when that Honda 70, that CB750 came out, it was hard to say revolutionary because there had been 750s before, but this not like this. Four cylinders, it was quite something. 1-300-800-222. Simone from Ballarat. Hello, Simone.
1: Hi, how you going, Phil?
0: Pretty good. The Mighty Movie is a 2023 film based on which children's TV series?
1: The Mighty... Oh, I know. The Rugrats.
0: Rugrats. No, not Rugrats. Thanks, Simone. See ya. No, not Rugrats. No. Sam from Harvey. G'day, Sam.
2: Morning, Philip. How are you?
0: Morning. Not bad.
2: Good.
0: 10 to go here, Sam. The Mighty Challenge. The Mighty Movie is a 2023 film based on which children's TV series?
2: Would it be Play School?
0: Not Play School. No. Thanks, Sam. Not Play School. Andy from Bateman's Bay. Hello, Andy.
3: Yeah, hello. It's, I think one of the only motorbikes that made me nervous when I got on it was, I think some people call it the Bandit, the Suzuki. And in its time, it was the fastest four off the mark.
0: Which one are you talking about?
3: It's a Suzuki, 1980s. And
0: okay, yeah.
3: I think they rode it
0: up. It was a big bike. Yeah, I assume that was a big bike. Yeah, that's true.
3: Yeah, four cylinders and a bit annoying. You'd think they'd put a manifold and make the carbies a bit, like one or two carbies instead of four.
0: a bit annoying. What do you reckon, Andy? The Mighty Movie is a 2023 film based on which children's TV series?
3: No real idea, and never watched many children's programs, but I'll just... Say the Wiggles.
0: Not the Wiggles.
3: Yeah.
0: Thanks, mate. It's got one out of the way. Nightwalkers has got the right answer. Who else has got the right? Kate in Torquay. No, not the Mighty Morphin Power Rangers. Elizabeth says, my brother had a Honda 4. We could hear him coming from miles away. I don't think they were particularly noisy, the CB750. Not particularly. They were powerful, but... Not unless you put a different tuned exhaust on it. That's true. Justin from Alexandria, hello.
4: Yeah, g'day, Phil. How you going?
0: Pretty good. We're in the Mighty Challenge. The Mighty Movie is a 2023 film based on which children's TV series?
4: Yeah, I was going to say that the Mighty Morphin Power Rangers, so I've got to guess something else. Children's series. I know you don't give any clues. I'm going to guess it is... I can't even think of any children's series. Animated Scooby-Doo. No idea.
0: No, not Scooby-Doo. Thanks, mate. See ya. Bye. Shane says, what about the Kawasaki Z1? That left a Honda 4 in its wake. Oh, no, it did. That's true, Shane. It was just the nature of the engineering and the type of bike it was when it came out. The Quacker 900, a great bike too, says Robin. Yes, it was. Mel and Leeming's got the right answer here. Chris from Pakenham's got the right answer. Bridget from Ballarat. Hello, Bridget.
5: Hello.
0: Question 16. The Mighty Movie is a 2023 film based on which children's TV series?
5: It's a guess, but I'll say Paw Patrol.
0: Correct. Yes, it is. It was based on Paw Patrol. Nice work.
5: It gave those vibes.
0: That's it for the Mighty Challenge. So, therefore, and that's it for question 16. We have 9 left, 4 in Steven Spielberg movies with 2-word titles and 5 in Shipwrecks and Castaways.
5: I'll go Spielberg.
0: Steven Spielberg movies with 2-word titles. Which semi-autobiographical film of 2022 stars Gabriel LaBelle, Michelle Williams and Paul Dano?
5: No idea. I'll say Interstellar, but that's only one word.
0: Not Interstellar. No. There's got to be 2-word titles. That's true. No, that's not correct. Diane from Perth. Hello, Diane.
6: Hello.
0: Which semi-autobiographical film of 2022 stars Gabriel LaBelle, Michelle Williams and Paul Dano, and the category is Steven Spielberg?

0: movies with two-word titles.
1: The Fablemans.
0: Correct. The Fablemans, which was supposed to be autobiographical or semi-autobiographical. I never saw it, actually.
1: No, I've never seen it either.
0: Question 18. Do you want to stay with this category or you can move to Shipwrecks and Castaways if you want?
1: Let's stay with this category.
0: Steven Spielberg movies with two-word titles. Which 2002 film is set in the pre-crime police department?
1: It would be... The Minority Report.
0: Let's move on, shall we? Ian from Dover in Tassie. Hello, Ian. Hi, Ian. G'day, Ian. Hello. Ian, are you there? Can I hear you? I'll put you on hold, Ian, just in case. Morgan says, yes, no, I agree, Morgan. Yeah, no, let's not look. I mean, we're playing the thing in a fair dinkum way, aren't we? Phil, I'm sick of motorcycles. Thank you. 1-300-800-222 is the number. If you would like to call Paul from Plainlands, yes, well, take your point, but still. And did you know also that Mack trucks are built at the same Wacol Queensland facility as Volvo, tailored heavily for local outback and highway conditions? That's true. They're assembled here, aren't they? I think that's right. Okay. Where are we? 1-300-800-222 is the number. Ian is not there. No, he was. Ian from Dover, give us a call back because something's obviously gone wrong with the connection there. Jackie in Yorongabilly says, I failed my motorbike license on a Honda 70 step through. Oh dear. I had my first motorcycle stack on a Honda 70 step through. Jackie, I had a pillion passenger. We're in a paddock at her father's cattle farm. He was not impressed. As well, he might not be. Fortunately, we were not going that fast and we didn't hurt ourselves. Ian, I've got you back now, but I tell you what, we've got some news to go to. So I'll take you after the news. We're up to question 18. We'll take those answers after the news.
2: ABC News with Glenn Lauder. Britain's announced new sanctions on Russia as Ukraine grapples with the deaths of more than 50 people in two consecutive nights of Russian strikes. Ukraine's president's appealing for support from NATO countries in the wake of the latest Russian attack that's killed at least 33 people at a bus stop in the country's east. During a visit with Volodymyr Zelensky in the Ukrainian city of Prilukyi, where Russian missiles killed 22 people the day before, British Foreign Minister Ed Miliband has reaffirmed the UK's support in practical terms.
3: More sanctions on Russia, on the war machine of Putin, on the shadow fleet, on the oil companies, on the crypto, on the financing of the war. We are here to announce more humanitarian support. We are here to announce more support for energy.
2: The death of 87-year-old evictee Mari Carmen Abascal in Spain has given further fuel to a national movement protesting the country's housing crisis. Hundreds of Spaniards have protested outside Parliament in Madrid and in front of Ms. Abascal's home, furious over her passing. The movement originally sparked late last month after she was forced out of a home of 70 years when the rent was hiked by 300%. Spanish journalist Tammy Velasquez has been at the latest rallies in the capital and says they're only growing.
4: If somebody thought that these protests would fade away, they were completely wrong. The death of Mari Carmen has given a new momentum to these protests.
2: The Australian Chamber of Commerce is calling for more to be done to protect small business amid a national ban on credit card surcharges. The Australian Taxation Office has recently announced it would stop accepting credit card payments from December. It's in response to the Reserve Bank of Australia's reforms to scrap card surcharges, which it claims will help customers save $1.6 billion a year. The Chamber's executive, Andrew McKellar, says many small businesses rely on being able to pay their tax on credit card.
5: We need some flexibility here. Many small businesses do need to have access to that credit card payment option going forward because that's how they manage their cash flows. This is government policy to cut out these surcharges.
2: Consumer advocates fear bargaining power could be

0: completely stripped from Australians while purchasing amid a rise in so-called surveillance pricing. Surveillance pricing essentially sets the cost of a product based on an individual's personal data or information, similar to targeted advertising based on browsing history and algorithms. Andy Kelly from Consumer Group Choice says it could have serious ramifications.
1: It might mean if you were to book a flight, for example, you'll be shown a different price to your neighbour, and essentially to work out, okay, well, what's your maximum pain point? What's the most this consumer might be willing to pay? And so our concern is it completely erodes your bargaining power as a consumer.
0: Humanitarian workers warn Israeli attacks on Gaza are persisting despite a year-old ceasefire and that authorities are still severely restricting aid access. It's been 3 years since the Israeli military launched its war on the territory in response to Hamas' October 7 attacks. Tens of thousands of Palestinians have been killed and nearly 2 million have been displaced. Doctors Without Borders emergency physician Dr. Tsien Min Din says the strip is in ruins.
2: The impact has been devastating. Not much has changed since the announcement of the ceasefire. The violence might be quieter, slower, it might be more insidious, but the fundamental reality ongoing on the ground is one of ongoing civilian deaths, displacement, and profound insecurity.
0: Death Row prisoner Krista Pike is reportedly up and walking in hospital after last week's botched attempt to execute her in the US state of Tennessee. The now 50-year-old was sentenced to death after murdering a classmate in 1995, but survived two lethal injections last week. A member of her legal team says Pike is moving around her hospital room for the first time while still being mentally foggy. Earlier, a court ordered all evidence related to the failed execution be preserved, which could lay the groundwork for a lawsuit against the state. And the Canadian poet, writer and translator Anne Carson has won the 2026 Nobel Prize for Literature. The work often blends verse, prose and dialogue in what critics describe as a genre-defying mix. The 76-year-old's written more than 20 books and translations. Ingrid Carlberg from the Academy spoke to the Nobel laureate by phone minutes before the announcement was made.
3: We didn't have so much time to speak. All she could had time to tell me was that she is for the moment in Iceland, where she's listening to the wind. She was taken by surprise, but very happy.
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0: Yes, well, hello and how are you? 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This is Nightlife. 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The rest of the country should be fine on broadcast. It's the last hour of the program, just gone 1:06 Eastern time, 12:06 in Queensland. In Western Australia, it's 10:06. In South Australia, it's 12:40. And in the Territory, 12:40. Very good to be with you. We're going to finish up the Mighty Challenge, then into issues of the day. Plenty of things around. You might have some things you want to raise yourself. Give us a call, 1-300-800-222. But first up, we have a little thing that we call
1: the Mighty Challenge
0: that we're attending to. Yeah, you're right, Christian Packenham says, talking about motorcycles is a public service announcement at the moment because it's Motorcycle Awareness Month. It is. That's true. That is true. My friend Julie rides a Suzuki 1250, loves long distance, racked up over 250,000 Ks. Gee, that's some. That is some achievement. Very good. All right, 1-300-800-222. Now, Ian from Dover in Tassie, I think we've

0: Doug, you out again, Ian? Hello.
1: Hello, yes, I am on deck. Good morning.
0: Yes, good morning to you too. All right, we're up to question 18. We were in Steven Spielberg movies with two-word titles. We didn't have a very fair player on before, but which 2002 film is set in the pre-crime police department?
1: Pre-crime police department.
0: It's obviously a two-word title. Steven Spielberg movies are two-word titles. Which 2002 film is set in the pre-crime police department?
1: 2002. Okay, that gives me a good era to think of. I can only come up with RoboCop.
0: One word.
1: Thought so. Well, I did. I thought it was two. Thank you, Phil.
0: Thanks, Ian. Bye. See you later. No. All right. 1-300-800-222 is the number. That's a good point. On diesel, says my texter, I suppose the Indian Pacific runs on diesel. Curious about fuel consumption on rail. Well, yeah, they do. I mean, it would cost a fortune, I would imagine. Barbie from Newcastle has got the right answer here. What about Joe from Ridgehaven? Hi, Joe.
2: Oh, hello.
0: Which 2002 film is set in the pre-crime police department?
2: Minority Report.
0: It's Minority Report, yes. We did have that answer earlier, but I didn't think fairly obtained. But anyway, there we go. Joy of Logan says, Phil, Queensland remains on Eastern Standard Time. The rest of you are on EDST, Eastern Daylight Saving Time. Yes, Joy. Well, let's... That's fine. I read the time without comment, Joy. Dave the Truckee had Minority Reports. Jackie had Police Academy, no. All right, question number 19. What do you want to do? Stay with Steven Spielberg or Shipwrecks and Castaways?
2: Shipwrecks and Castaways.
0: Which Dutch ship was wrecked off the coast of Western Australia on the 4th of June, 1629?
2: The Batavia.
0: Correct. The Batavia is, yes, it was. It was the Batavia. All right, question number 20, Shipwrecks and Castaways. Staying here?
2: Yep.
0: Name either of the two Shakespeare plays that open with a shipwreck.
2: Tempest?
0: The Tempest, yes, The Tempest is one of them, yes. You could have also opened with Twelfth Night as well. Okay, question number 20, Shipwrecks and Castaways.
2: Yep.
0: In the film Castaway, what type of ball is Wilson?
2: Volleyball.
0: A volleyball, yes, correct. All right, 1, 2, 3, 4, 5 to go. We've got 2 in Shipwrecks and Castaways, 3 in Steven Spielberg movies.
2: Shipwrecks and Castaways has been good to me.
0: Okay, we're staying here. In which Australian state or territory would you find the shipwreck coast?
2: Victoria.
0: Victoria is correct. Very good. 1, 2, 3. Hang on, where did you start? You started on question 18. 1, 2, 3, 4. On the trot, nice work. Question number 22, Shipwrecks and Castaways. Captain Jonas Grumby and Thurston Howell III were characters from which sitcom?
2: Gilligan's Island.
0: Gilligan's Island, correct. Nice work. That's it for Shipwrecks and Castaways. We've got 3 left, Joe. We're in Steven Spielberg movies with two-word titles. Question number 23. Flesh Lump Eater, Blood Bottler and the Bone Cruncher are all characters from which 2016 movie?
2: The Bone Cruncher. I remember that from somewhere. Um, No.
0: No, good, Joe. All right, mate. Thank you. And

0: And we'll move on, but thank you for having a crack. Monica from the Hunter Valley. Hello, Monica.
1: Hey, Phil, how are you going? And hello, midwives, paramedics and nurses all working tonight.
0: And more power to their arms everywhere, Monica, and their stethoscopes and their... Oh, actually, they wouldn't use stethoscopes, would they?
1: Oh, no, no, we still do. We have to listen to chest. Now, Phil, I'm ringing up tonight under false pretenses.
0: Ah, the old false pretense. Yes, hello, Monica.
1: I've come home and there's lots of oranges on our trees and we don't use sprays as it's organic. I've made the marmalade. It's sensational in taste, but it's runny.
0: Oh.
1: Would your people out there tell me, I could add the pectin, but I don't want to add chemicals.
0: Pectin's not a chemical, though, is it? Not really.
1: Well, I don't know. It's just I've got this really good marmalade. It's now 1:10 in the morning.
0: Where is it? It's in the jam pan, is it?
1: Oh, no, I've already put it into jars, but I'm looking at it and I love it. But should I thicken it or should I just stay with it?
0: What do you mean, pour it back out of the jars and thicken it up somehow?
1: Well, I can put in that jam set up, but that means I've added a chemical. But at the moment, all I've got is this beautiful organic orange and sugar.
0: Yeah.
1: Which tastes magnificent and is wonderful, but do I add something to thicken it.
0: No. Let's put it out there, Mon.
1: I think it's pretty in this world where Iran is bombing Saudi Arabia, I think it's a pretty important question, Phil.
0: No, I'd much prefer to discuss this, Monica, I can tell you. but hang on. Have you let it cool yet?
1: Yes, I have. Well, I mean, it's now like 1:10 and I've finally pulled it off at 11:30, but... It tastes fantastic. I put it on toast.
0: But it's just too runny, yeah.
1: To quote Monty Python, it's very runny. Yeah.
0: I don't know. What do you reckon Monica should do? We'll put it out there. Should Monica tip it all back into the big pan? And can you add... Well, I suppose you could add jam setter.
1: No, I can. I've got jam setter here, and I have used it in the past, but I'm...
0: But jam setter, jam setter's just natural pectin, isn't it?
1: I don't know. I just I'm moving more and more as I get older towards just really just natural products. And I was just so delighted to, pull the oranges off and put a bit of sugar in and.
0: Raish reckons you should have added lemon seeds while you're cooking as a setter.
1: I've got seeds in it.
0: Amy says you get more pectin from the skin of the oranges. Well, you'd have some orange skin in there, wouldn't you? Yeah, you would.
1: Yeah. I've actually, the recipe I've got is sensational because I meticulously julienne all of the
0: skins.
1: The peel. It's a fantastic, it tastes wonderful, but it's like, as old as ours man would say, it's very runny.
0: Monica, as you know, I do a bit of work in the kitchen. I would think myself, I share your thoughts about, how being natural and organic and all that. But I would think jam setter is just it's a natural pectin. I would think it's okay. But we'll see what others think, okay?
1: Yep, good.
0: Now, Monica, question number 23. Flesh lump eater, blood bottler, and the bone cruncher are characters from which 2016 movie?
1: No idea, so I'm going to be absolutely outrageous and say The Sound of Music.
0: Not The Sound of Music.
1: Golly.
0: Catherine in Wonthaggi, and as you know, everyone in Wonthaggi is an expert on these matters. Catherine in Wonthaggi, Monica, says marmalade can take a day to set.
1: Okay.
0: Wait till Tuesday before you decide to redo it.
1: Okay.
0: Plenty of other people are saying no. Deborah from the Grove says no, don't put jam setter in. Plenty of people saying leave it alone.
1: Yes. Yep.
0: Okay. Yep. All right. Hang on.
1: Life has spoken.
0: No. Hang on. Pectin's natural in fruit. Jam setter is different. I don't think is it. 2 days from now. Okay.
1: Okay. Right.
0: Robin says corn flour. That's a stupid suggestion, Robin. Sorry, with all due respect. Right. You don't want to put corn flour.
1: Corn flour I do in stir fry to thicken it.
0: But not in jam.
1: Taste versus viscosity, and it's quite a big dilemma in this global crisis of the world, isn't it?
0: Yes. That's true. Yeah. plenty of people are saying, just leave it. Jeannie on the Sunshine Coast reckons.

0: you can boil it for longer. Well, yeah.
1: Yeah, I've done that before, but it does something to the integrity, I think.
0: Leave it for a bit and see what happens.
1: I will leave it to the integrity of the nightlife community.
0: Thank you, Monica. See ya. Bye. Night. No, it's a very important question. Annabelle from Osborne Park in Perth. Hello, Annabelle.
2: Hi, how are you?
0: Pretty good. Flesh Lump Eater, Blood Bottler and The Bone Cruncher are characters from which 2016 movie?
2: Roald Dahl's BFG, of
0: the
2: course.
0: The BFG, yes.
3: What kind of a monster are you?
4: Bone Cruncher. Child Chewer. Meat Dripper. Gizzard Gulper. Butcher Boy.
3: Please don't eat me.
4: You think because I'm a giant that I'm a man goblin cannibal? This beautiful story of a little girl. It'll be great adventures and laughter. Times will be hard, times will be soft. Hold your breath, cross your fingers, here we go.
3: I'm going to call you BFD.
0: Oh, dear.
2: Happy memories of reading that to my classes.
0: Yeah, good stuff. Ursula in Albany in WA says, Monica, leave it in jars, put it in a dark cupboard and for a couple of months. I'm alarmed. Marmalade maker of 40 years. Monica, you're a champion. Okay.
2: I think you could still put it into a marmalade cake.
0: Oh, okay.
2: Yeah, I'd do that.
0: Make a marmalade. Oh, okay. I've never made a marmalade cake.
2: Oh, marmalade cake's the best.
0: What would you do with Monica's jam? Marmalade.
2: Was it marmalade?
0: It was marmalade. But she said it tastes great, but it's too runny.
2: Was it Seville oranges that she made it with, is the question?
0: I don't know. I presume so.
2: I would only ever use those personally.
0: Hmm.
2: And also, I've ridden around Scotland on the back of a motorbike.
0: You have?
2: Yeah.
0: You ridden around Scotland?
2: Yeah, well, I was on the back, I was pillion for...
0: Do you remember the bike, name of the bike? What type of...
2: CB 600 or CB 650.
0: It was CB650, it would be, yeah.
2: Yeah, 650. It was a very exciting trip.
0: Hey, how about that?
2: Yeah, on the back of a motorbike of a guy I didn't know well enough.
0: Oh, Annabelle.
2: It was very fun, very fun. Long before I met my husband.
0: That's a very good story. It's very good in your life, Annabelle, sometimes when you're lying in bed on your own and you can think back to what... What could have been, and what was just as well avoided.
2: Yeah, and thank goodness things worked out as they did.
0: Correct. Hey, question 24: Steven Spielberg movies with two-word titles. Which 1993 Spielberg movie is based on a novel by Thomas Keneally?
2: Ooh, Thomas Keneally. 1993.
0: 1993 Spielberg movie. It's based on a novel by Thomas Keneally.
2: What's Schindler's List?
0: I've got a miscount here. So what I'm going to do? What I'm going to do is give you a proper sign in here.
2: Oh gosh.
0: This is the last question, question 25. Which 1993 Spielberg movie is based on a novel by Thomas Keneally?
2: I could only really think of Schindler's List around 1993. Or it could be Jurassic Park. But Jurassic Park's written by that other guy who's supremely...
0: And... Well, yeah, and I am allowed to say that though we have already had Jurassic Park as one answer.
2: Okay, then. Schindler's List.
0: Is that your answer?
2: Yeah.
0: Very good. You see, that's
2: amazing.
0: That trip around Scotland was worth it.
2: Yeah, and I wasn't able to watch Schindler's List until my kids were really old. So I

0: associate it with it like...
1: Oh, well, that is entirely correct. It's a very disturbing film, Annabelle.
0: So they had to be all over 15 before I watched it.
1: Well, absolutely right. Absolutely right.
0: Yeah, thank you. And it's amazing because I've already got a magnet last year. I'm the one that worked in the Royal Household, remember?
1: I know. I know exactly who you are, Annabelle. Annabelle has fingers in royalty. No, that's what I was going to say. Fingers in royalty. That sounds very bad, doesn't it? Annabelle has worked with royalty. Hmm.
0: Unfortunately, it doesn't count for much anymore that I dance with Prince Andrew, does it?
1: You know, that's the trouble, Annabelle. It's
0: It's lost its sheen.
1: Andrew is so far in the doodah that he's never going to get out, I don't think.
0: I don't even really bother to use it. When people mention them, I don't even
1: No, well, anymore. it's probably a bit malodorous even to mention it these days.
0: I know. But I have met Nelson Mandela, so I use that one.
1: Oh, you could use that one. I know you've danced with Andrew, but you have had a... haven't you had a turn around the floor with others? You've been on there when
0: I've been in a sixth with Princess Diana, Prince Charles, Sarah Ferguson and Prince Andrew, me and a washer-upper and two others.
1: How about that?
0: Actually, that's an eightsome. Sorry, that was an eightsome reel, not a
1: sixsome.
0: Stop it.
1: I believe you, but many won't.
0: I can send you pictures.
1: Don't. See you later.
0: Thank you so much.
1: Good on you. Bye-bye. I'll put you on hold. Don't hang up, Annabelle, and we'll get some details from you. Annabelle, she worked as when she was, you know, kind of a young thing in the royal household in the UK, in Scotland. 1-300-800-222. My texter says, I think you should award text magnets for the winning texters. Paul from Plainland says, I should have asked him that. Did Andrew sweat when he was dancing? Oh, dear. You see, Andrew's suing the police for arresting him in the first place, saying that warrants for his arrest were never properly granted. Phil, I hate it when you've heard the answer and you say, is that your answer? And what would you do if she changed her mind? Well, you see, Annette, because there is a basic and fundamental rule of the Mighty Challenge is that you can't ask me questions, and people frequently say, is it, for example, so-and-so, which is a question which I can't answer. But, I would like an answer. Kitty from Ballina says that marmalade would go nicely poured over pancakes. Actually, there's a natural jelly crystal you can buy and use with juice to make a natural jelly. Those crystals may work. No, there is jam setter. Jam setter is a pectin. I'm sure it is. I don't think it's an artificial thing, isn't it? I don't think it is, no. I don't think it is. I think it would be okay to use that. But look, I'll defer to marmalade experts because I've only made it once and I'm not a marmalade maker for many, many, many, many years. But the advice seems to be leave it, and maybe for a month or two, and then it will come good. All righty, 1-300-800-222 is the number. You want to continue the discussion? I would be happy to. 1-300-800-222 issues of the day. There's a few things around. Victorian government said no more open fires. Tell us about the joy of a log fire in your house, eh? That's pretty good. Also, retirement's meant to be that period when you sign off from 9 to 5. Have you got things planned? Have you got something planned? You might like to talk to me about that as well. 1-300-800-222 is the number. Rod's on the road. G'day, Rod.
2: G'day, Bill.
1: What's up? You want to talk about the price of diesel?
2: A gentleman was on earlier tonight talking about the price of diesel and everything. I've got receipts in my truck.
1: Yeah.
2: From 2 weeks ago when diesel first hit $107 a barrel.
1: Oh, yeah.
2: And on the Tuesday morning when I filled up, diesel was $2.62 a litre. In the afternoon, when another guy at work filled up at the same service station, diesel had gone up to $2.66 a litre.
1: Yeah.
2: 2 days later, the price of oil was still $107 a barrel. The diesel at that service station was then $2.72 a litre.
1: Yeah, I know, but the thing is, Rod, as I'm sure you know yourself, that the price of diesel and the price of oil are related in some senses, but not by direct relation, because It's a processed fuel.
2: I haven't finished.
1: Rod.
2: Two days later on from that, the cost of oil, the raw product, was still $107 a litre, a barrel. And the cost of the diesel at the pump was $2.90 a litre.
1: Yeah. Yeah, but Rod, you're not listening to what I'm saying, Rod. It's a refined fuel, which is related obviously to the price of oil in some ways, but not directly.
2: But it didn't change the cost of refining. It didn't change three times in 4 days.
1: Yeah, well, depends where.
2: They didn't pay their workers anymore in Singapore.
1: Oh, Rod, I agree with you in general terms. I cannot explain the price of fuel, and.
2: It's the biggest rot in the country.
1: Well, true, and it has been.
2: For the federal government.
1: Yeah. Okay. One, you might have some different views on it, but the issue at the moment is diesel. Of course, it's a refined fuel, and it comes from refineries, and those refineries are under a lot of pressure. The stuff out of, I mean, for example, Russia's in all sorts of problems, none coming from there, and we've seen what's happened in the US as well. Their own refineries are churning at, you know, full capacity. The fuel itself is in short supply. That's driving the price. Is the whole thing a rip-off? Probably. The price of diesel, the price of oil, what's that got to do with the price of tea in China? No, well, that's true, but it's a disgraceful thing at the moment, but trying to tie it directly to the price of oil is a fool's errand, I think. 1-300-800-222 is the number. You're right, who's ever texted me. By the way, I just mentioned Prince Andrew had been suing the Thames Valley Police. Breaking news, he appears he's been successful. The Thames Valley Police have accepted that the search warrants they used were unlawful. I don't know where that leaves Prince Andrew, but so he's not Prince Andrew. I don't know where that leaves Andrew now, but he's accepted the price of apparently the Thames Valley. This is breaking news out from the BBC. They accept that the search warrants they used to search the house. I don't know about the arrest warrants. Were unlawful. I wonder where that leads. Leaves him. Jackie in Yeronga Billy says, I'm retiring soon to bed because I've run out of fuel. Paul in the truck in Esperance. G'day, Paul.
3: G'day, Phil. How you going?
1: Good. Have you? Unless you've got complete explanation and wisdom about the price of diesel.
3: Well, corporate's making a lot of profits, and I know that. It works in the industry. I can remember when diesel went to 16 cents a litre. And the farmers were up in arms, and that's when they gave them the rebates for the fuel excise.
1: Mm-hmm.
3: At the same time, petrol went to 30 cents a litre, people were complaining. And the Indian Pacific, well, I'm not quite sure about the Indian Pacific, but those big freight trains that come from the east to the west, from Port Augusta to Perth, they use 66,000 litres. I know that because I used to fuel them up.
1: 66,000 litres.
3: Yeah, 5,000 tonnes, 5 kilometres long. They use 66,000 litres from Port Augusta to Perth.
1: So 66,000 times, yep. what's the price of diesel at the moment? Say $3?
3: Oh, they don't pay that for it, mate.
1: Well,
3: they don't pay anywhere near that price for it.
1: Okay, but they're going to have to pay something for it.
3: Yeah, they'd probably be
1: buying,
3: they'd be paying under $2 a litre for it easy.
1: $2 a litre?
3: So what? Yeah, they would,
1: 132,000 bucks a trip.
3: Yeah, probably. Yeah, a lot of 5,000 tonnes of freight on there, mate. That's, they get spread the cost.
1: Probably cheap.
3: But yeah, they buy it from the refineries as, you know, in like, you know, those big tank lots.
1: Yeah.
3: They just buy, and it's just distributed, and
1: then
3: oil companies. Well,
1: it's all imported. Yeah, it's all imported. But is there an excise on it? Maybe there isn't.
3: I don't think they do pay an excise. No.
1: No.
3: It's
1: Well, if it's there, they're not paying any excise. But they're still, look, it's an imported product, diesel, though, Paul. I mean, they're still going to have to pay the market price for it.
3: Even when it was refined in Australia, mate, they paid a lot. Because they used to buy it in, they'd buy it by the tank, not the road tank load, by the ship load.
1: Yeah.
3: They buy it because the GMA, not New South Wales Rail, Big Rail, National Rail, they'd all buy their own fuel. And they'd buy it in huge quantities. In fact, it actually wasn't white diesel, it was a special. But there's 10 grades of diesel or more, and it's all called LFO, light fuel oil. You go from 1 to 10. And the LFO 3 was what the New South Wales Rail used to buy because it had a special blend with special additives to stop the, stop the smoke and stop the,
1: All right, mate. Thank you, Paul. I knew you'd help us. Thank you. Paul in the truck near Esperance. All righty, 1-300-800-222. Thanks for the text, by the way. Amanda says, by the way, just back on motorcycles and pillion passengers and pillion journeys, and Annabelle saying she was on the back of a Honda CB650 around Scotland. I've only ever been pillion, says Amanda, but loved it. Went round the Loire Valley in France on the back of a Honda VF1000 Boldore. Oh, well. Also fell off the back of a Yamaha FZR1000 because the bloke accelerated so suddenly. Went down the freeway like a ragdoll, didn't break anything. Good old, you're lucky. Amanda, my body did turn all the colours of the rainbow over the next few weeks, though. Thanks for the great show. Thank you. Yes, motorcycle journeys. We could have a whole segment on that, couldn't we? Back on Marmalade Gate and the Marmalade Project, Rachel in Canberra says, Phil, love the Marmalade Project. Monica, wait for it to cool completely to set, and if it doesn't, return it to the boil until it passes the tack test. That's a drip on a cold plate. If that doesn't work, try adding some pectin. Or just enjoy it as it is. Try marmalade poured over sponge cake and serve with fresh cream. Jam setter may have other non-food ingredients. I don't think it does, but... I take your point. 1-300-800-222 is the number. Yes, that interesting development in the UK by Prince Andrew. He's won his case, apparently. So if the search warrants were issued illegally, I'm not sure where that leaves him. As I say, in terms of public rehabilitation, he is so far down the tube and so far in the doodah that I don't think he can ever recover. But maybe he's seeking something else. All right, you know what? I believe we're nearly time for...
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5: on ABC Radio.
1: Yes, that time of the week. That time of the week which lots of us look forward to, you know what? Because, after everything is said and done and everything is done and dusted, there comes a time when it's time for...
5: It's time for Dave's Discs.
1: Dave.
6: Oh, hello. Motorbikes.
1: Yeah,
6: you ever had one? Yeah, a Honda 50 step through, posty bike.
1: Yeah, the posty bike.
6: When I was just a kid, we used to ride those. Dad taught us how to ride. And
1: good.
6: He'd have a big old, you know, cruiser.
1: I've always loved them, but I've retired my big bike.
6: Yes. And I'm sad.
1: I'm on the scooter at the moment.
6: Yeah, I know. But that's all right. Hey, scooter's okay.
1: Hey, you can put your leg out.
6: That's right. You know, just jump on, grab the cap,
1: drop the knee.
6: Yeah, that's right.
1: Hey, what have we got?
6: We've got somebody special. We're going subterranean, if you like, into the city of New York City for one of our best, I think, finest of singers. Bette Midler is adored by fans right around the globe. Apart from her music, there are millions who have flocked to the cinemas to see one of her flicks. For her work in film, Bette Midler was twice nominated for the Academy Award for Best Actress for performances in the drama The Rose and the musical For the Boys. The all-round entertainer has received major competitive entertainment industry awards, including 4 Golden Globes, 3 Grammys, 3 Emmy Awards, and 2 Tony Awards. Bette Midler's first Grammy came in 1973 for Best new artist.

0: way back in March of 73 as part of the Divine Miss M tour. But how many of us know how Bette Midler was awarded the gracious title of the Divine Miss M? Where this eccentric and eclectic showbiz savant began her career. Yes, initially her first job was in a pineapple processing and canning plant. Only appropriate for a girl growing up in Hawaii, I guess. And she earned her way through university studying drama. But back in 1966, she dropped out of university after landing a role in a local film, Hawaii, and then using the earnings to migrate to New York City in pursuit of her dreams. There she joined La Mama, which is a world-renowned New York institution. It's experimental theatre and a dynamic hub for risk-taking performances, and still, to this day, a vital part of New York City's cultural fabric. Bette really made New York her home and fit right in with the creative crowd long before becoming the Disney-fied performer that we see today up on screen. And if experimental theatre wasn't enough, Bette would soon come to garner an audience in the subterranean scenes of The Big Apple. She would soon collaborate with a fellow who would become her musical director and piano accompanist up on stage for performances, Barry Manilow. He helped arrange her breakthrough sound on stage and co-produced her debut album in the studio. Bette would develop a campy, bawdy persona known as the Divine Miss M, combining outrageous costumes, comedic banter, and eclectic musical covers, cabaret style. Those performances would take place in what would also become an institution in New York City, the Continental Baths, a landmark gay bathhouse located in the basement of a Sonia Hotel on the city's Upper West Side. While it was successful as a not-so-secret sex club, the Baths owner, Steve Ostro, decided that on a Saturday night he'd add live entertainment and hired a then-relatively unknown singer who had been a cast member in the original Broadway run of Fiddler on the Roof to perform once a week under a three-month contract at $50 a gig.
1: We're all set to roll. I know you're all set to roll. And I know you're going to give a very warm welcome to this gal because she is the first great superstar at the Continental Baths. So what more can you say? Here she is, Bette Midler!
2: I swear to you, I begin to feel like a jack-in-the-box. Steven, you know, the owner of this dump, is making a concerted effort to find people who can fill my shoes. Or my blouses. Anyway, he approached Josephine the plumber to replace me. She declined. She came down and looked the place over and decided she could never get the stains out of these sinks. Get that blood circulating. Your mother is up here working. Come on. It's very warm in here. I can't tell if the air conditioner is on. I hear something. I'm not sure that's the air conditioner.
0: This 48,000 square foot bathhouse served as a cultural safe haven for gay men and became a burgeoning hub for eclectic New York nightlife. Bette Midler's flamboyant, high-energy shows would feature 1930s and 40s retro tunes, salty humour, a cappella numbers, and she would famously describe her style as trash with class and sleaze with ease.

Midler's breakout popularity among the continental bathhouse patrons earned her the affectionate moniker Bathhouse Betty. She would also refer to herself as the Divine Miss M during performances up on stage, and after her popularity swelled, the continental baths began attracting mainstream celebrities, much more media attention.

It was quite some eclectic beginnings for Bette Midler and for Barry Manilow as well. The stage so steamy, Barry Manilow could never keep the piano tuned. Now, this cellar downstairs in the Asonia Hotel on Upper West Side of New York was becoming popular for more reasons than its patrons had anticipated. Suddenly, A-listers and socialites were lining up to get in on Saturday nights, all agog at this woman with wild red hair in thrift shop clothes and outrageous makeup, standing by the piano and singing tunes from the 30s and 40s, and in between, cracking bawdy jokes. Those turning up in the crowd were people like Tumen Capote, Liza Minnelli, Andy Warhol, Mick Jagger, Princess Margaret, Valentino, and even David Bowie. As more celebrities turned up each week to the steam baths, Bette Midler began opening the show with the Star Spangled Banner, a cappella style, before launching into her acts. Now, she was patently aware of American pride, no matter where the Yanks find themselves, and Bathhouse Bette knew the audience would stand up with true national patriotism every time she sang Star Spangled Banner. Now, after finding themselves huddled into the continental baths, these A-listers would be at the back of the regular patrons, who would, of course, stand to attention, dropping their towels and mooning the celebrities behind them. It was some welcome. Bette Midler would then launch into her set, most of which were retro tunes from artists that she simply adored, the female singing groups like the Boswell Sisters and the Andrews Sisters. Heavily inspired by their close harmony swing style, Bette Midler would famously cover their wartime classic Boogie Woogie Bugle Boy up on stage in this cabaret-style spectacle. The popularity of the Divine Miss M would blossom into a recording deal with Atlantic Records, who would sign both Bette Midler and Barry Manilow to produce the 1972 debut release of her breakout album, The Divine.

0: That track, Boogie Woogie Bugle Boy, propelled Bette Midler to national stardom. By the late 1970s, Bette Midler was signing a major $600,000 film contract with 20th Century Fox. Her success on stage, from a pre-Stonewall era through chart success with her music and garnering a legion of fans backing her from her bathhouse days. In 1979, Bette signed the high-profile movie contract, marking her official star-making feature film debut. The success of this film propelled Bette Midler to international fame and garnered her second of her three Grammys for Best Female Pop Vocal Performance. Loosely based on the life of Janis Joplin and her turbulent career, Bette's debut film started out as a biographical script called Pearl, which was the nickname of the songstress and, of course, the title of her final album. After the Joplin family refused to grant the rights to her actual story, the screenplay was extensively revised and it was changed into a fictionalized narrative about a character named Mary Rose Foster.
1: Joy.

0: remarkable performer in a remarkable motion picture debut. Bette Midler is The Rose.
1: Bette Midler's performance, along with this dynamic film, would earn 4 Academy Award nominations and multiple Golden Globe wins.
2: The winner is Bette Midler.
3: Gee, it feels good. I'm reminded of when Joan Crawford actually won her Golden Globe, and she said, I can't do it. I can't. I have to be tasteful. They told me I was supposed to be. She said, I'll show you a pair of Golden Globes. I'd like to say thanks to the members of the Hollywood Foreign Press Association, many of whom I have actually spent time with. And I'd like to thank my friends, the people that I made The Rose with. It was the most wonderful thing that ever happened to me, making that film. And to all of us, all of those, you know, people who helped, thank you very much. I owe you everything.
1: The song that became a huge Billboard and worldwide smash hit from Bette's debut movie was penned by Amanda McBroom, who wanted to offer a positive view of love that disagreed with other cynical definitions. Her song helped to define a major motion picture that would also give Bette Midler a firm footing in the movie world. Amanda McBroom actually mainly focused on a career in acting in the 1970s, but she did a little singing as well, performing live here and there. Now, even though she didn't concentrate on songwriting, she'd occasionally dabble with penning her thoughts into songs, which she'd perform at her sporadic performances. When Amanda McBroom heard producers were looking for songs for a Janis Joplin-inspired movie, she decided to submit her gentle, melodic piece about her observations of love. While several people involved in the film wanted something just that bit more rocky to kind of highlight the feature, Bette Midler simply fell in love with the song the moment that she heard it. She even asked the part-time songwriter, Amanda McBroom, to also sing the backing vocals on this track. Structured around 3 verses and no chorus, that gives the song its great appeal and weight. Every lyric needs to count. A song that refuses to agree wholly in the damaging aspects of love, which is refuted in the lines of a flowing river or a cutting razor. Instead comes the positive, I say love, it is a flower, and you, it's only seed. On Nightlife Tonight, our disc is the song lifted from the movie, the title track, performed by screen debutante Bette Midler. This is The Rose.

0: What a song, eh? What a song. The Rose, Bette Midler. Thanks, Dave. That was great. That was great. Yes. But Marion says, yes, I remember from her from Beaches, Wind Beneath My Wings. Which was, that's true. Wind Beneath My Wings was huge for her. But that song is quite something. And I think it always, there's a part of you that it grabs, isn't it? Thanks, Dave. Excellent work.
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0: Yes, you're right, Latif. She did sing Tenderfield Sadler too. What stage? She did. She did. Where are we? Oh, yes, plenty of people texting and saying, Monica, if you're still up, jam set only contains caster sugar and pectin and nothing else. Yes, just look, just back on Andrew Mountbatten-Windsor. He's won his court case. Oh, a judge has agreed with him. Those search warrants were issued unlawfully. Now, if this is the case, then the police are going to have some explaining to do here. One of my texters says, Phil, what has Andrew Mountbatten-Windsor actually been found guilty of? Well, nothing, the answer, because he's been humiliated, obviously, because the police have arrested him, searched his property, etc., and everyone has seen the famous picture of him being driven away in the car attempting to evade photographers. Humiliating, of course. But the police have, after all this time, it's been, what, 7 months or something? Police have never charged him. And they've actually issued a call to people at large. If anybody has got any information that they, you know, please come forward, leading to a lot of speculation that the police don't have anything or don't have enough to charge him with at

0: moment. So, look, if the search warrants were improperly issued, what happens to all the things that they've collected and all the evidence that they've collected? Does that mean that they can't use it? Well, Andrew's lawyers will no doubt be suggesting just that, I am sure. So anyway, some interesting developments. That breaking news from the BBC that Andrew, formerly the Prince Andrew, has won his court action saying the search warrants against him were illegally issued.
1: This is Nightlife
2: with Philip Clark
1: on ABC Radio.
0: I've got to get out of here, but not you don't. Ashwin Segar's going to look after you after this. Ashwin, g'day.
3: Phil, I've got some controversy today. You know, we always try to tell dogs what to do.
0: Yeah.
3: Should we be making ourselves more like them rather than dominating them all the time at home, do you think?
0: Oh, what do you mean?
3: Well, more like a
0: do you want the steak or shall I eat it?
3: Exactly, yeah.
0: If you got Labrador, you wouldn't ask that, you wouldn't put that choice.
3: No, or just go the complete other way. Maybe there's a halfway middle ground between how we raise our dogs. So we have an academic on and a dog owner to talk about the change.
0: Who's doing the talking though, the dog or the academic?
3: Yeah, well, I don't know. I haven't actually done a video call, so I'll find out. Actually, it was all done by email, so we'll find out if it's actually a dog in disguise during the program. And also, there's a botched execution in the US. The United States is not having a good run with the death penalty as well.
0: Terrible story.
3: Yes, lots of news coming up.
0: All right, Ashwin, thank you. Have a good one. Ashwin Segar is going to look after you after this. And you have a great weekend too, whatever you're doing. Football season's over, everyone. It's not. Come on, AFLW. You're still with us. All right, look, have a great time. You and I will speak again on Monday.
4: ABC News with Glenn Lauder. Oil prices have risen by another 5% following renewed fighting in Saudi Arabia's capital. Brent crude has gone up to just over $105 a barrel following explosions in Riyadh as Houthis claim a new attack on Saudi's international airport where flights have been disrupted. The Saudi-led coalition say they've intercepted and destroyed two Houthi ballistic missiles aimed at the capital. Ukraine is mourning the deaths of more than 50 people in two consecutive nights of Russian strikes as the US Secretary of State declares the war is at a dangerous stalemate. Ukraine's President Volodymyr Zelensky is appealing for support from NATO countries in the wake of the latest Russian attacks that have killed at least 33 people at a bus stop in Kramatorsk and 22 in Priluki the day before, while two people have reportedly died in Ukrainian drone attacks in Russia. Ukrainian negotiators are due to visit the US for talks on the war tomorrow. Marco Rubio says he fears escalations could spark a wider conflict.
5: Stalemates only end one of two ways. Number one, you have a negotiated settlement, one in which each side have to give up something in order to get peace. And we have tried and we will continue to try and do what we can to facilitate a negotiated settlement to the end of that war. The other way that stalemates end is through escalation.
4: British police say warrants to search properties linked to Andrew Mountbatten Windsor have been incorrectly granted and must be quashed. King Charles' younger brother was arrested on suspicion of misconduct in public office in February, with searches carried out at properties in Sandringham and Windsor. But Mountbatten Windsor applied for the warrants to be quashed and Thames Valley Police say it accepts they'd not been properly granted. It says its criminal investigation, which began after the release of the Epstein files, continues. Andrew denies any wrongdoing in relation to Epstein and says he regrets their friendship. A man's been arrested after an alleged carjacking in Sydney's CBD. Emergency services were called to the intersection of King and Pitt Streets at around 9 p.m, where officers were told a man allegedly carjacked a woman in her 20s driving a Mazda sedan before driving along George Street. The woman was not injured. The vehicle allegedly collided with a rideshare vehicle at the intersection of Market Street before crashing into a stationary police vehicle and allegedly striking a female pedestrian in her 50s. That woman's in a stable condition in a hospital with a head wound, and a 36-year-old man's been taken to hospital under police guard for mandatory testing. The data centre technology company Firmus appears to have hit trouble even before its much-anticipated float on the Australian share market. The firm had been hoping to be valued at an eye-watering $44 billion later this month. But senior market analyst at Capital.com, Kyle Rodder, says while the valuation is already ambitious, there are now doubts the company will be able to deliver on its promises.
2: at this point in time, they've only

0: got 5% of the capacity that they have flagged required to generate the growth and profits in the future that, again, would justify the price tag. And so investors are asking themselves, am I taking too much risk by handing over my money to this company, and will they be able to fulfill their promises?
1: Police armed with rifles will soon be patrolling Sydney streets as part of an elite new unit set up in the wake of the deadly Bondi Beach terrorist attack. Here's Jessica Kidd.
2: The Armed Response Command is a highly trained and permanent new police unit designed to rapidly respond to terrorist attacks and armed offenders. The public will soon see officers armed with rifles and specialist vehicles out on the streets as the new unit starts training in real-world environments. ARC officers will be armed with rifles, and their vehicles will be fitted with gun safes to store firearms safely. And a new 24-hour police operations centre will support the new unit with logistics and intelligence. ARC will replace Operation Shelter, which was set up in October 2023 in response to heightened community tensions and an increase in anti-Semitism and Islamophobia.
1: And the Australian Rugby League Commission's accusing New Zealand Rugby of hypocrisy after it launched a legal challenge against the name of the PNG Chiefs. Here's Sam Wilkinson.
3: New Zealand Rugby governs rugby union across the Tasman. It has launched proceedings in the New Zealand High Court to prevent the NRL's new Papua New Guinea-based franchise from using the Chiefs' name in that country. They say it's to protect the brand of the Waikato-based Chiefs, who have played in Super Rugby since 1996. The Australian Rugby League Commission's executive chairman, Peter Volandis, says it's hypocritical because the Auckland Super Rugby team uses the nickname the Blues when the New South Wales Rugby League team has been called that for more than half a century. Mr. Volandis has vowed to defend the legal action vigorously.
1: And that's ABC News.
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5: Good morning. Those are the numbers to play the quiz, which is what we always start with here on Overnights. So do call in if you'd like to play along. Let me turn that down a bit. Let's get some better balance this evening. The quiz, the way it works is you answer a question correctly, you get 1 point, up to 2 points per person. So everyone who answers correctly is in the draw to win. If this is your first time, it's up to 2 points per person. And at the end, we draw a winner. It's the prestigious ABC Radio Overnights Fridge Magnet. Glorious prize. You can stick it on your fridge or outdoors. You can stick it on a child's backpack. It's fairly versatile. Let the school know about your victory. 1300 800 222 is the number to call. There is one line free, and then we will kick off after this first song. This is the plan then. This is the mental journey we'll go on for the rest of the program. Boston, the US is having some serious troubles. There's a botched execution case that they need to look into. There's some plans for a new presidential retreat. Camp David is the current presidential escape. There's another place that presidents might go to. One of Donald Trump's golf courses is being considered. And then two topics of interest, I think. Firstly, how do we have a better relationship with our dogs? I think typically we've had a slightly authoritarian relationship with them. We tell them what to do, where to sit, where they can sleep. It's a kind of authoritarian style. Well, I have a pet owner and an academic, a doctor, a bioethicist, who says maybe we should meet them halfway, be more like them. And I think there's some sense to that. When you think about who in history has had the best relationship with dogs, with canines at least, it's Mowgli, isn't it? It's Mowgli from the Jungle Book. And not once did he ask one of those wolves to do a roly-poly, play origami. He always, you know, he joined their world in a sense. And maybe there's a way we can join our dog's world to become closer to them. So we'll talk about how to do that in the second hour. And then afterwards, we live in a bubble of social media and being told what we already know, what we already think and opine. We just get it reinforced. And when it comes to books, the same thing is happening. Online bookstores are recommending things that we've already bought before. And so it's hard to break out of that bubble. One way to do that is to just go in and talk to your local bookshop owner, and they will diagnose you, your personality,

your book taste. They'll figure out what you really need to read next and they'll let you know. So if you would like to find out how to buy your next book, stick around for that conversation. We have a bookseller in for that. Plenty more coming up, including New Zealand has lost its title as the world's friendliest country. Who has taken them over and why? Well, it's still a pretty friendly country. Last I can check, I think they still don't wear shoes sometimes at university. Our lecturer didn't wear shoes while teaching us business and lots of friendly hellos when you walk down the street. But maybe it's been pipped by someone else who's taken over the world's friendliest title. So that is the plan. It's dogs, it's books, it's friendliness, news around the world. The lines are currently busy for the quiz, but they will clear up as we go. Keep this number aside, 1300 800 222. I'll meet you on the other side of this song and we'll begin.

0: That is Sunny Came Home by Sean Colvin. Sounds like there's a story to that song. I've never looked it up. Many of you will know what it is. Some of you have texted already about this cats and dogs story. How bossy should we be with our dogs? That's one of the questions we have today. Hello, Ashwin, says the text message from Claude. Looking forward to a great program. I love my dogs and cats. They tell me what to do, which makes them very happy. Good, good. I mean, you're academic. We'll see. Maybe you're going too far, but there might be a way we can just meet them halfway, our dogs and cats. Quick run of the temperatures before we kick off with the quiz. Brisbane, you will have 29 degrees today, partly cloudy. Sydney, 23 and sunny. Melbourne, 26 degrees, mostly sunny. Canberra, 24, mostly sunny. Hobart, 25 degrees today, mostly sunny. Darwin, 33 and partly cloudy. Adelaide, showers, possible afternoon storm. Perth, 20 degrees and a shower or two. That is the temperature. Let us play the quiz. April joins us from Sydney. Hello, April.
1: Good morning, Ashwin.
0: I can imagine you would have a cat or a dog in your life.
1: I have a cat, yeah. Do you remember the little dog that was making lots of noise, little whimpering noises when I rang from Perth?
0: You were babysitting.
1: Yeah, well, she very sadly succumbed and crossed over the Rainbow Bridge about a week ago.
0: Oh, I'm sorry to hear that. Was she getting a bit older?
1: She was 16, yeah.
0: That's a good run for a dog, isn't it?
1: For a little dog, yeah. But still, it's very sad how we, you know, they don't live all that long in terms of our lifespan.
0: A lot of the times when we have a dog, we don't want to buy another one, right? Because we remember those last few months and we think, I can't do that again. That's it for me. So, yeah, I wonder if the owner will that be it for the owner? Do you think she'll have a brief reprieve from dog ownership?
1: She had a pair. She had a little boy and girl. They were siblings from puppies. And she's thinking she'd like to adopt a rescue one, but she wants to have some time to travel and do some things.
0: Another chapter. Well, I'm glad you were there towards the end. And that explains why she might have been a bit anxious when you were with her. It was just, you know, towards the end and she was getting a bit more scared of things.
1: Oh, she was, and she was very missing her owner very much too, which didn't normally happen. So as you say, it's like,
0: We change. Well, sorry to hear that. It's another chapter gone, so
1: Thank you.
0: Let us kick you off with a quiz question, April.
1: Oh, can I just do a quick shout-out to before I forget? The three J's tonight. So Justin, if he's in the queue after me at some point.
0: Yeah.
1: Jen, who's one of my line dancing friends, and Jackie, Jackie, she's travelling at the moment. So, spending time in Perth.
0: This is your first Triple J.
1: Yes, Triple J, exactly, yeah.
0: Normally it's Jackie and Justin.
1: And Robin in the UK.
0: Triple J and R. Shout out to you. Your question to kick off with then, April, is what are Gruyere, Gouda and Gorgonzola?
1: Oh, fromage. They're cheeses. One of them's a Dutch. Gouda's Dutch, but
0: I've never tasted Gouda. Is it worth it?
1: No, I don't like it particularly.
0: Is it a bit?
1: Gruyere is very good. They use Gruyere in making fondue.
0: It melts well.
1: Things. Yeah, it's beautiful cheese.
0: I'm putting it in a cheese sauce. Now you see triple cheese, quadruple cheese sauces, so no one's sticking to one cheese anymore. We have to learn how to mix them up. Gordon from Nollamara says, dogs have owners, cats have staff.
1: That's true.
0: Yeah. Unfortunately, that is our life. April, thanks. That's one question for you. Your second question is, a thing of beauty is a joy forever, is the best known line of the poem Endymion, written by whom?
1: Endymion.
0: Endymion is the poem, yes. And the line is, a thing of beauty is a joy forever. And who's the author?
1: I don't know. I can't even guess this. No, I'm sorry. I'll have to pass on that one and I'll let somebody else have a go.
0: See who knows. Thank you, April.
1: Forward to hearing you. So thanks, Ashwin. Have a great weekend. You've got a great lineup tonight. This morning. I'm looking forward to listening and catch up tomorrow.
0: Dogs and books and, it should be fun. Thanks, April.
1: Thanks. Good night.
0: Ashley says, my dogs already know the pecking order in our home and that my role is clearly defined as their servant. I wouldn't have it any other way. Okay, so maybe I've misread this. Maybe dogs need to pay us more respect. Let's figure this out together. During the program, Lee has joined us from Adelaide. Hello, Lee.
2: Hello.
0: Lee, do you have a dog or a cat?
2: No, I've got a cat.
0: Is the cat bossy or do you tell it what to do?
2: No, I don't tell it what to do.

0: What's the cat's name?
1: Vince.
0: Vince, did you say?
1: Yeah.
0: And what's its personality like?
1: Nothing. It runs around the garden and likes to swing around.
0: Oh, does it climb up the curtains once every month?
1: Yeah, and it swings around everywhere.
0: I like it. And you don't tell it to get down?
1: Yeah.
0: No, it's good. Let them be free. All right, Lee, let's kick you off with a question. Who is the lead singer of Coldplay?
1: Forgot his name. Chris Martin.
0: Chris Martin is correct for 1 point. I have to also take you back to that other question that April was on, Lee, and that is, a thing of beauty is a joy forever is the best known line of the poem Endymion, written by whom?
1: Actually, I don't know that. I'm going to take one guess. Is it William Shakespeare?
0: It's not Shakespeare. It is an older poem, so you're on the right track, but not Shakespeare, yeah. Lee. I'll chat to you another night.
1: Yeah.
0: Thank you. 1 point for Lee. Okay, a couple of dog owners texted. I've already read those out. It's, yeah, what do we do with our dogs? Do we boss them around? Someone says, I also love cats. Yeah, I mean, they're nice. They're nice. We had a cat for, I think, 17 years, which is quite a long time. He was fussy. I would say not bossy, just fussy. He needed microwaved food. You know, not in the beginning, but once he realised he could get food from us, it had to be microwaved for a certain length of time. So, yeah, they change, don't they? They figure us out, these cats and dogs. Eric joins from Melbourne. Hi, Eric.
2: Hi, Ashwin. Yeah, I reckon dogs like jumping up and sitting down and play all the instructions we give them because we give them food for it, you know?
0: So you think they want a job to do and makes them feel useful?
2: Yeah, they like getting our attention because they know they'll get food. And yeah. Especially working dogs like Kelpies and Border Collies and sheep dogs, they like running about and chasing sheep and cows. Sure. And that cattle dog, yeah.
0: They like having a leader maybe, but do you think they wish we were more like them sometimes?
2: Maybe, I don't know. You can never tell with a dog unless you're in a dog's brain. It's impossible. And as for the Rugby League Chiefs, it's a different coach. I don't know what the New Zealanders are complaining about. It's like AFL's got the Bulldogs and NRL's got the Bulldogs. Mm-hmm. They can live with that. So I don't know why New Zealand's complaining about the Papua New Guinean Chiefs. You know?
0: I didn't hear that story. Are they? They want them to go for something different, like a unique name.
2: Naming rights. They're saying, oh, we've had Chiefs.
0: The Waikato Chiefs, I think.
2: Yeah, for 30 years. And it's a different code. It's a similar game, of course, but it's a different code.
0: Yeah, I wonder if rugby and rugby league, they feel, look, it's a brand is a brand and you need to come up with something completely different. Even though it's a different code, they just think a brand is a brand.
2: I suppose. Yeah.
0: Maybe.
2: We'll see what happens. It's going to the courts. We'll see what happens. It was on the news earlier.
0: Yeah, okay, one to watch. Well, do you want to pass, Eric, on this question or have a go about this?
2: It's a tough one. I'll pass.
0: Pass. So anyone else, you can come back to that question. The question is, a thing of beauty is a joy forever is the best-known line of the poem Endymion, written by her. So we'll come back to that another time. Your question, Eric, question number one for you. By area, Brazil is by far the largest country in South America. Which is second?
2: Argentina.
0: Is correct. Your second question, Selenology, S-E-L-E-N-ology, is the study of what?
2: The moon, I think.
0: It is. Yeah, I wonder if it's to do with selenium or any other words. It
2: could be Selene, an ancient Greek goddess of the moon, I think, or something like that.
0: That makes sense. Yeah. Eric, that's 2 points for you tonight.
2: Thanks, Ashwin.
0: Thank you. You are by Michelle and Carrara. You are correct about this poet from the old school world. We did have Stu and I had a contest for Cockney poets versus late poets, if that is a small clue into who this might be. She likes a bath too, says, referring to the cat, I assume. So a couple of pet updates coming through to me. Now, if you've just joined, you will meet a new family member tonight. Stuart is on holiday this weekend, so Harry is in the chair from the Drive team here in Brisbane, so he's taking your calls tonight. So meet someone new producing the program. That is 2 points for Eric. Let's go on to Peter in Sydney. Hello, Peter.
3: Hi. Yes, I spoke to Harry and I'd forgotten that Stu was going to be away this weekend, but I remember him saying it now.
0: It's not the same, is it? But we've got new people coming in. Maybe Kate will join tomorrow. So, yeah, the new family members are joining.
3: Oh, dear. I know the answer to this one. I grew up in a suburb where

0: part of the suburb was named after poets.
1: Oh, yeah.
0: So two streets away was Keats Street.
1: Yeah.
0: Next to it was Patterson Street. So I think it's John Keats.
1: It is John Keats. So you lived around poets. Was there a Dr. Seuss Lane?
0: No. This was a place, a subdivided suburb in the early 60s.
1: Okay. Serious poets only.
0: I guess they were. Theodore Geisel, the real name of Dr. Seuss,
1: yeah.
0: he was around in the 60s, so they could have, but I think they were looking at old English poets.
1: Yeah. They were going. It was a prestige neighbourhood, was it, that you were growing up in?
0: Oh, yeah, very prestige, yeah. It was a former suburb called Pennant Hills, which people in Sydney will know about. It's Carlingford, actually. I can give you the name.
1: Yeah.
0: And it was basically orchards before it was subdivided.
1: That Keats suits that, because Keats was one... He was a Cockney poet, wasn't he? He wasn't...
0: I don't know. I know Byron and Keats, and I just know the names and some of the poems.
1: Yeah. It's a beautiful line, though.
0: Patterson's not an English poet, so I misspoke.
1: Mm. Well, you're actually our resident Greek and Roman expert. Do you know if Selena is the god of the moon?
0: I don't know. Mm. I don't know that one. I mean, as you know, it has, as far as I know, it doesn't appear in the New Testament text. It might. Yeah. not that I've noticed.
1: No.
0: Before I go any further, too, just wanted to say how much I appreciated your message during the week.
1: Yeah.
0: I appreciate it more than even winning a fridge magnet.
1: Yeah, well, I'm sorry to hear the news that you had. It can't have been easy. So,
0: just not to leave everybody hanging, and of course, I don't want to make a fuss about it, but as you know, my mum died just over 2 weeks ago. Yeah. She was 90. She'd been sick for a while. It was sudden but not a surprise. And very well supported by my family and nieces and grandchildren. Well, not my grandchildren, mother's grandchildren. We've all got together and we've organised a funeral for Monday, so it's all going beautifully well. So, like they say, as well as can be expected under the circumstances.
1: One day at a time. And you and the siblings, it sounds like you're looking after each other.
0: Yeah, it's that part has been good. And, discussions and differences of opinions have been worked out really well. So, thanks again.
1: No problem. Will you get up and say a few words as well at the...
0: Actually, I won't. The thing is that unlike... let's put it this way. There are members of I have four sisters. Some of them, a couple of them are like me, like if they see 100 people in front of them, they just want to jump up and say something.
1: Yeah.
0: And so we have enough of them without me.
1: Right. Because you were the comedian, you were the family comedian in your 20s, but maybe now you can sit back and let someone else do the
0: And also, I think I would... be too tempted to make a joke.
1: Right.
0: I mean, I would probably... And if people didn't realise it was a joke, it would be exactly the wrong thing to say.
1: Yeah.
0: So...
1: leave it to the sisters for this one.
0: Yeah. One of my sisters is a counsellor with a very well-known counselling organisation and also a very good speaker. She's actually a public speaker, so she's going to...
1: Yeah.
0: ...to do that.
1: So we'll take it. Well, I'm glad you're looking after each other, and that's the best you can do right now. Well, Peter, let's see if we can get you on the board for a quiz question. When ripe, what colour is the berry of the coffee plant?
0: I think it's still green.
1: It's not green. It changed to something else.
0: Oh, I know. I think I know now.
1: Maybe.
0: I won't give a clue.
1: We'll see if someone else can join. But, Peter, nice to hear from you tonight.
0: Yeah, good. Thanks very much.
1: Thank you, Peter. They're calling in from Sydney. Yes, Keats was one of the romantic poets. But among the romantic poets, were there not lake poets who wrote about the bush and Cockney poets who were a bit more urban and street and wrote about the city life? Just wondering which side Keats fell into. Someone says, I still can't get through, but is it Voltaire? Only Frenchman I can think of. This is Aaron from Canberra. No, not unfortunately, it was Keats. But the lines are currently busy. We have 8 lines that they give us, so they are taken up for now, but they will clear up during the program. So the number you'll need is 1300 800 222. Terry, Tony in Newport, you are correct as to what colour coffee beans turn when they turn ripe. Trev joins us from Surfers Paradise. Hello, Trev.
2: Hello, Ashwin.
1: Trev, you have, I would say you have not become like your dog. You have brought your dog into the human world because your dog has done karaoke with you. You've gone the other way.
2: Tonight, me and 99 sang It's a Long Way to the Top if you want to rock and roll.

0: bottle at Yankees Bar in Surfers Paradise. I mean, and a friend of mine filmed the whole thing, and I'm proud of it. 99 sat on the stool. When the bagpipes come in, you know, 99 just went, rah, rah, rah.
1: Can I ask you a question for you, Trev. Now, 99 always has to do this rock and roll music because you're rock and roll at heart. What if 99 just wants to do Barry Manilow?
0: God, she does Cat Stevens really well. What? Is that all right, Cat Stevens?
1: Oh, yes.
0: Where will the children play?
1: Yeah, I think she might be here.
0: She sits on the stool and balladeer. I beg her for answers about where will the children play? Yeah.
1: Maybe she's asking. She just wants to play with the kids, you know? She's just. It's more of a question than a song.
0: You got to remember she's a dog. Okay.
1: Sorry, I took it too far. Went too far.
0: Cats, I've written... God, a book the size of Lord of the Ring about the world's smartest cat and based on all the smartest bits of every cat I ever had. There's a lot of them are duds, but there's always one thing about them.
1: Yeah.
0: So I just put them all into Whiskers McGee. So cats and dogs, we're humans. And the reason we're humans is we've learned how to get on with animals and how to eat other ones.
1: They've shaped us. They really shaped us. And I heard when we domesticated dogs, they did the protection so we didn't need to yell as loudly, so our mouths could get smaller, we could do more subtle speech, we could stop barking, basically, when dogs did the barking for us. Over time, they changed us. They evolved us.
0: Well, I haven't heard that particular thing, but I like it. It's a little bit like people who snore evolved people more than guys who didn't, because... Those who don't snore got eaten by animals. Those who snore, the snoring scared off animals.
1: I didn't know that was self-defense. It's like a night alarm.
0: Well, yeah, I don't think snorers understood that, but apparently if you want to talk about evolutionary, you know, little quirks, well, you gave me one, I gave you another. I think we're even.
1: I love it. One all in the evolutionary trade-off. Here's your question then. When ripe, what colour is the berry of the coffee plants?
0: Orange.
1: I can't accept orange, Trev. You were so close on the colour wheel, but it's not quite right.
0: Okay. Oh, well, I'm sorry. Oh, look, I didn't know, but I thought I'd have a punt.
1: You punted closely. I'll chat to you another night, Trev.
0: Good night, Ashwin.
1: Good
0: Bye-bye.
1: Night. Bye. If you've just joined the program, I'm Ashwin. This is the ABC Radio Overnights Quiz. You call in for a point. We have one line free on 1300 800 222. 1 point for every correct answer. 2 points per person. And then we draw the winner at the end of the hour. Helen has joined us from Healesville. Hello, Helen.
2: Good morning, Ashwin. How are you?
1: Good, thank you. Are you a cat or a dog owner, Helen?
2: I have a cat at the moment, but I lived with a Kelpie for almost 15 years. I tried to tell him he didn't have to work, but he didn't believe me.
1: So what did you make him do?
2: Oh, by the way, he barked at people walking past. I think he thought he had to herd the world.
1: Oh, I like that. He was just looking after you. Were you living alone when this Kelpie was doing that?
2: Well, sometimes there was people living with me and sometimes I was on my own. But he took it very seriously.
1: I like that. Yeah, he was stepping up to the mark and your cat just lets you do your own thing?
2: Yes, she likes lots of pets, but she's probably the boss.
1: Yeah, they usually are. They just grew up alone. They're an only child of the jungle. We can't tell them what to do. Let's have a look at your question today. Okay. You can pass on this if you'd like, Helen, which is when ripe, what colour is the berry of the coffee plant? Did you want to have a go or pass?
2: Can I pass, please?
1: Okay, so that is a pass question if someone wants to come back. It's not orange or green. Your question, Wayne Brady has appeared in almost every episode of the American version of which TV improv comedy show?
2: Oh, I'll have a guess.
1: Yeah. Wayne Brady, great singing voice.
2: All right. Comedy show, is it?
1: Yes, improv comedy show.
2: Improv comedy show. I'll try laughing.
1: Not laughing. We'll see if someone else knows. Helen, thank you for calling.
2: Thank you. Have a good night.
1: Bye. Sandra from Perth, you are correct about that line. Bobsled says, I don't care if I snore or not. Do I have sleep apathy? Bobsled, I'm glad you're back. I thought we'd lost you, Bobsled, for a couple of days with the puns. You remember that day when the text message line went down? Stu said you were sending through so many puns through the night and we couldn't get them because the text message line was working. So I thought, that's it, we've lost Bobsled. But Bobsled is back in the line with the great puns. Barbie, you're also correct. And Kaz in Bendigo about that TV show, Tony in Newport. Tessa joins us from DY. Hello, Tessa.
3: Hi.
1: Tessa, do you watch a few comedy TV shows?
3: Whose line is it anyway?
1: That's right. Whose line is it anyway for Wayne Brady? He had the best singing voice probably on there. He was almost a professional singer.
3: Yes.
1: Your second question. Okay, I'll have to pronounce this correctly, hopefully. Ometophobia. Ometophobia. So that's O-M-M-E-T-A. Ometophobia is the fear of which body part?
3: Belly button.
1: Not the belly. That's a great thing to be scared of as well, but it's not the belly button tonight. You've still got 1 point tonight, Tess.
3: Okay.
1: Thank you. That is 1 point for Tessa. Ray in Atlanta, you are correct about whose line is it anyway? Someone's gone for Saturday Night Live. John also correct. Whose line is it anyway? Cameron is in South Perth. Hi, Cameron.
4: Yeah, good morning.
1: I like that line from Tessa. The thing to be most scared of on the body is the belly button, and there's some truth to that, right?
4: Not with me. That doesn't worry me.
1: Huh. Sometimes it just, this random fluff appears, takes it off your jumper. I'm thinking, you are a strange body part, the belly button. So of all the things to be scared of, that's it for me.
4: We don't have any dogs, but we see about 24 wild birds twice a day.
1: 24 wild birds twice a day, did you say?
4: Yeah.
1: Oh, you feed them? What kind of birds?
4: Magpies, doves, owls, cutthroat, crowlers, willy wagtails.
1: Now, I know I tell you about the line. It's just being a little fuzzy, Cameron, so I'll keep it a little bit brief just because of that. But with the wild bird feeding, they always tell us definitely don't give them human food and try not to feed them. Are you at least giving them worms or something wild?
4: Seed for most of them.
1: Seeds.
4: They're worried by seed, and magpies are addicted to sunflower seed.
1: Some seeds in their life. Yeah. Now, I'll get you to your question while you're here. Did you hear that ometophobia? So it's O-M-M-E-T-A. Phobia is the fear of which body part?
4: I've actually got a bit of this. It's fear of eyes.
1: Fear of eyes. Eyesight. Yes, yeah. That's right. Is correct. So that's one.
4: Can I answer that one about the coffee?
1: Yes. So when ripe, what colour is the berry of the coffee plant?
4: Red or scarlet.
1: Yes, that is correct. So that's two for you tonight, Cameron.
4: Oh, very good. Excellent. Thank you.
1: Thank you for calling in. Whose line anyway is funny? Saturday Night Live is terrible, says Anonymous. Yeah, I guess it's hard to keep funny for decades though, isn't it? People say the same about The Simpsons. You have a golden patch and then, yeah, you run out of jokes maybe. Whereas Whose Line is It Anyway? They don't have to really do script writing. It's all so improvised and that talent, maybe that holds for decades, you know? Improv is improv. But if you'd like to join the conversation, like that text, you can message me on 0437 774 774. Ray has joined us from Embleton in Perth. Hello, Ray.
5: Hi, how are you going?
1: I'm good, Ray. I have a colour question for you. There's been a couple of colour questions tonight, and that is carmine, C-A-R, mine, is a deep shade of which colour?

0: Indian. It's Indian, but there's a connection between Sanskrit and Gaelic, so it does sound a bit Gaelic. I think it would be like Selwyn, Ashwin. You'd find similar names in Welsh.
1: Okay, yeah, no, that's a very interesting name. Yeah. Look, before we get on to the question about, yeah, which I'm not going to be able to answer correctly,
0: yes.
1: you were talking about dogs before.
0: Yeah.
1: And do you know about dogs? I was reading recently, probably a week ago, in the Sydney Morning Herald about dogs. They're the only animal, you know, chimps. Look, chimps and dogs, when you compare chimps and dogs, chimps don't understand when you point at something, but dogs do, right?
0: Yeah.
1: And dogs look in your eyes, whereas chimps don't look in your eyes. Chimps being our closest genetic relatives, but we've co-evolved with dogs for thousands of years, and dogs understand, they look in your eye, and they look at what you're looking at. So if you were looking at, you know, left or right or whatever, they will do it. They're lesser related to us than chimpanzees, but they kind of understand. And we've co-evolved for thousands of years. Now, have you ever heard of pariah dogs?
0: No, tell me about them.
1: Okay, pariah dogs, they look like dingoes, right? They're a yellowish dog. Now, the Maoris and in Southeast Asia, and 5,000 years ago, they were introduced into Australia. But also in Southeast Asia, they moved, and when whites first entered North America, they found these things that looked exactly like our dingoes. Just Google sometime Dixie dingoes or Carolina dogs. Mm. They are identical to our dingoes. So these sort of, they're a basic genetic dog that, and I remember as a kid, we went to the Taronga Park Zoo, or Taronga Park as it is now, and we saw these New Guinea hunting dogs, and they were like mini dingoes. They're that yellowy colour,
0: yeah,
1: and the same dog. Now those dogs are our dingoes, they're in New Guinea, they're all through Southeast Asia, they go up through China and down, and in America, they're Dixie dingoes or Carolina dogs. They look exactly like our dingoes.
0: I'll look up those, Dick. I'm just, on that point of pointing, I was wondering whether dogs look at us when we point, or they look at us in the eyes, and chimps don't, because that's such a sign of cooperation, following orders, partnering together, whereas chimps maybe are not as cooperative as us, so they'd never develop that technique, whereas dogs, they needed to follow our instructions closely.
1: Yep. However closely we are related to chimpanzees, the dogs have been there, and they've been part of our co-evolution for, you know, 15, 20, 30,000 years. And they have been more important. You know, chimps, okay, genetically related, but what, and there is theories about we wouldn't be the humans we are if we hadn't had dogs all along.
0: No, and I was telling Trev about that. I had read that they helped evolve our speech because they allowed us to not bark and not protect, and we could develop different kinds of speech patterns, not so loud, but maybe more subtle. But Dick, while I have you, I have to get you onto a quiz question
1: well.
0: And that is, in standard cine film, how many frames are shown per second?
1: I'll say 30, I don't know.
0: That's okay, and it wasn't 16, it's not 30, it's another number. Other than that, Dick, thanks for calling in. Let's have a chat another night.
1: Yeah, look, Ashwin, that was, I enjoyed that. Okay, I'll pass on my non-knowledge of film.
0: That's okay, you have some great pariah dog knowledge, so that's added to all of us.
1: Yeah, check it out sometime, mate.
0: I will. Thank you, Dick.
1: Good on you, Ashwin.
0: Bye.
1: See ya. Bye.
0: Interesting. Okay. Cinefilm has a few different frames. The trivia book was saying there's one that's the most common, which is, I guess, what you see in film, but I accept the variations that exist out there. Bob has called in from Greenacre. Hi, Bob.
2: G'day, Ashwin.
0: Bob, you go.
2: the Maori had dogs. And

0: I've never heard of the Maori, you know, with the coming of the Maori. But they had dogs with them.
1: I didn't know that story as well. There's the Moriori as well. I wonder if maybe they brought dogs with them on the canoes coming over from Polynesia.
0: I don't think there was... The Moriori were before the Maori, but there was no dogs when the Maori got to Aotearoa.
1: Okay. All right. Maybe that's why the birds and the moa and the kiwi, the birds survived for a while. The dogs sort of run rampant throughout New Zealand with the wildlife.
0: They would have for sure. I think they did.
1: Well, okay, let's see if... You can pass on this question if you'd like to, Bob, and that is, in standard cine film, how many frames are shown per second?
0: Look, I was just going to guess, so I think I might pass.
1: We'll put that as a pass question. Your second question. In April of 1918, which French town was liberated by Anzac soldiers helping to turn the tide against Germany, who surrendered 6 months later?
0: I went to the town too. I've been there. It's got a large museum there for Australia, and it's got "We Remember Australia" on it.
1: Yes, my
0: cousin was the Australian ambassador to France. That's why I know it.
1: Your cousin was the Australian national ambassador to France. When? What era are we talking?
0: I think it was about 2020.
1: Oh, wow.
0: He was there for 2 years. He was called on to do it because our ambassador to Europe got sick, and the ambassador to France went to the European Union, and he stood in as the ambassador for a couple of years to cover that.
1: He might have taken some angry phone calls. That was when we dropped the French submarine deal in favour of AUKUS, wasn't it, about 2020?
0: Oh, no. This was before then. Oh,
1: okay. There was
0: still a little bit of overhang of the French and New Zealand, though, with the sinking of the boat in Auckland.
1: The Rainbow Harbour. Warrior.
0: Yeah, that was still on customs officers' hands too, because I mentioned it to them actually.
1: Yeah, it was such a major incident for New Zealand at the time.
0: Oh, it was for sure.
1: So, do you know the town name that this battle happened in?
0: I'm going to kick myself. I caused a scene there. They had an Anzac slouch hat with the slouch on the wrong side, and all it was turned around. Oh, I'll have to pass on it.
1: That's okay. It's a double-barreled name.
0: I know.
1: We'll come back to that another night. Bob, thanks for calling in.
0: Thanks, Ashwin. Cheers, mate.
1: Thank you. Bye-bye. Ashwin, I'm dog-sitting different small breeds and enjoy teaching them to find and bring the Bluey toy. Fun. And yes, they look in your eyes. It's such a sign of cooperation, isn't it, to look into someone's eyes? Because intention is in the eyes and the finger pointing. So I can imagine why cats and dogs develop that skill, whereas chimps just don't care what we're thinking about. You know, we're in their world. They'll tell us what to do. Jane has given us a call from Mount Gambier. Hello, Jane.
2: Hi there, Ashwin.
1: Jane, I have a war question for you, and that is it's April.
2: I'm going to have, I'm going to have to pass it. But can I go back to the film one?
1: Yes, you can have a go at the film. Now, in standard cine film, how many frames are shown per second?
2: Look, I've just got a funny feeling that it might be 35.
1: It's not 35 for the standard film, unfortunately.
2: Oh, bummed out again.
1: Sorry, Jane, but we'll catch up another night.
2: We will. Bye.
1: Thank you. Yeah, okay. So that is a pass question still. Nothing better than a good dog, says Chipper in King Island. What about a good iguana? No one talks about the iguana. We learnt the other night it's called the chicken of the trees in, I think it was Peru. Hayley has joined us from Roselle. Hello, Hayley.
3: Hi, Ashwin. How are you?
1: Good, thanks, Hayley. Would you like to pass on this question? The war
3: question?
1: No,
3: I'm going to give it a guess because I'm in all things French at the moment. Villa Bretonneuse.
1: It is, right, for 1 point.
3: Oui, oui. Thank you. Merci.
1: Merci. So how's the relationship going? Any developments?
3: Yes, there is. I'm a bit frustrated because he's actually a documentary filmmaker and he's in Bhutan for 5 days. And I'm thinking, that's a little bit closer to Australia.
1: Yeah.
3: We could almost meet in Bangkok.

0: So anyway, to continue.
1: What's the story he's telling in Bhutan?
0: He's just been in the Ukraine following a medical team going in there with supplies. And Bhutan, I'm not sure.
1: They were always had that reputation. They had that reputation as the world's happiest country, the Kingdom of Bhutan. I wonder if he's studying happiness.
0: Nepal might be the. Could I don't think so. He's quite on the front line when they, you know, it's always some sort of, you know, something not
1: conflict.
0: Great.
1: Yeah,
0: conflict, which, you know, again, I lean into because that shows, you know. Anyway, it's interesting. But just quickly before I go on, I've got to tell you about our street cat, Fellini.
1: Oh yes.
0: So we have a cat that the whole street looks after. I'm allergic to cats, but I adore the cat.
1: Yeah.
0: So he's allowed sort of into the kitchen for the odd little bit of tuna, and he literally knocks on the door once a day, and it brings, because I'm a dog person, but I don't have a dog at the moment, it brings so much joy to my son and my life. Like, he's like got his own, totally own personality, and wanders up and down the street and does whatever he likes, and we all look after him.
1: When you say knocks on the door, how do you even hear a cat knock? They've got those soft
0: paws. He headbutts you when he rubs against you, like literally. So he headbutts the door.
1: Right.
0: And then he disappears, because he's black, into the night or early morning and just vanishes. He's quite magical. We all really love him. And I love his name. I don't know who gave him his name.
1: Fellini. He acts like a ninja, but he's got an Italian name. What a multicultural cat.
0: Fabulous, and very tough. He's a real street cat, you know. He doesn't suffer fools.
1: Has he got a gang or is he solo?
0: No, fully solo.
1: Okay.
0: And owns the street.
1: What a panther. Love it.
0: A total panther.
1: Now, you're on the board with 1 point, so I think we can move you on to your second question. What identifying feature gives catfish their name?
0: The whiskers.
1: Not a bad question, talking about Fellini. That's 2 points for you tonight.
0: Thanks, Ashwin.
1: Thank you, Hayley, for calling in. Here is an update. The Maori had a Polynesian dog called Kuri. They used their skins for special fur cloaks and ate them. Captain Cook said they tasted like lamb. Now extinct, though, with breeding with European dogs. I don't know, that's coming on the text message line. Does anyone know the truth of that story? You can text me on 0437 774 774. I mean, it's a fascinating tale because they arrived on canoes, so you have to be very judicious as to what you put on the canoe. So maybe dogs made it on. What do you think? Tony has joined us from Baulkham Hills. Hello, Tony.
2: Oh, hi, Ashwin. How are you?
1: Good. How's your evening been going?
2: Yeah, pretty good. It's very interesting listening to some of the comments that you've had.
1: Some good facts coming out tonight. Sorry, you go.
2: Yeah, I was intrigued by Dick with the pariah dogs, and I've got to say that with animals, doesn't matter whether it's a cat or a dog, they're part of our lives, but for them, we are all of their lives.
1: It's almost a sad thought, isn't it, when you think you're leaving them at home? We're their only friend, whereas we have lots of friends, and it puts it into perspective when you leave home.
2: Yeah, I had a couple of Russian blues cats, and I bought one for my wife and one for my daughter when she wanted a pet. And I've got to tell you, I don't regret it. Mm. They lived for 20 years and 18 years.
1: Yeah.
2: And clever as you could not believe. They could open doors. One would jump up and pull the handle down. The other one would push the door. teamwork. But I tell you what, I'd never use them as a guide dog. When you consider what dogs do for mankind, they're all over the top of cats for sure. Mm. Cats think that they own you. Dogs will work for you, and they believe and trust you. It's the trust bonding with the way they look at you in the eyes.
1: Yeah.
2: And,
1: And it's not really cat's fault, is it? They were a solitary animal, whereas dogs are a pack animal. So they developed that personality, whereas cats, they lived more like tigers for a lot of history. So they're just a bit more solitary in nature.
2: Yeah, I think that's a valid comment. Yeah.
1: All right, and my Harry has confirmed Sue's text about Maori having dogs called Kuri is correct. Thanks for clearing that up. Harry, so an update to our dog story. Well, your question, Tony, for the quiz is, in Victorian times, what was a cracksman?
2: A cracksman?
1: Mm.
2: A cracksman. I don't think I know that. A cracksman.
1: Yeah, it's certainly a phrase we don't use anymore.
2: Yeah. Maybe a bricklayer?
1: No, because there's cracks or something in between the bricks. I like the thinking, but it's not a bricklayer, Tony. We'll see if someone else knows. But thanks for calling in tonight.
2: Thanks, Ash.
1: That's Tony calling us from Borkham Hills. Katie has joined us just to get the pronunciation right. It's Kundrick, isn't it, Katie?
3: Kundrick.
1: Kundrick, sorry. Now, your question is, we're going back to Victorian times. What was a cracksman?
3: I have no idea.
1: It's not a bricklayer. Do you want to have a guess?
3: Plasterer.
1: Not a plasterer either, unfortunately. Before you go, Katie, are you a team cat or team dog?
3: I'm both.
1: Oh, versatile. They're both good, aren't they?
3: I've always had cats or dogs or both all the time.
1: Mm.
3: So I used to have a cat that used to, if I wasn't in bed by midnight, would come out meowing at me.
1: How do they know what time it is?
3: I don't know, but I'd be on the phone talking to a friend of mine because we used to talk very late.
1: Yeah.
3: And next thing we'd hear the cat meow, and it had the worst meow.
1: Yeah.
3: It had one of those meow meows.
1: Yeah.
3: And friend would say, it must be midnight, and I'd go, yes, it is.
1: They just know what's good for our health, I think. They're just looking after us.
3: Yeah, they are.
1: Katie, thanks for calling in tonight.
3: Okay, thanks, Ashwin. Bye.
1: Bye. Megan from Brisbane says, my cat is my only friend anyway. Longest successful relationship I've ever had with a man. 13 years. Good job, cat. Bobsled says, I'm a wise cracksman. You are, Bobsled. Let's see what Sam thinks. Hi, Sam.
4: Morning, Ashwin. How are you?
1: Good, thank you. Sam, do you want to pass on this question or have a go as to what a cracksman was in Victorian times?
4: And what was the other question?
1: Well, that's the question we're on now. The only past question is, in standard cine film, how many frames are shown per second?
4: I'll go back to the other one, thanks.
1: Yeah, what's in Victorian times, what was a cracksman?
4: I'll say, I'm tossing between a carpenter and a painter. I'll say a carpenter.
1: It's not a carpenter, unfortunately, Sam, but I'll catch up with you another night.
4: Okay, thank you very much.
1: Thank you. Eric was right about Selene, says someone, Selene, and it is Greek for the moon in the New Testament from Selas, a bright flame. Lovely. Thank you, Peter, for clarifying that. Anne-Marie joins us from North Ringwood. Hello, Anne-Marie.
5: Hello.
1: Would you like
5: How
1: to...
5: You?
1: Good, thank you this evening. Just the news is approaching, so sorry, I didn't mean to be too pacey, but would you like to pass on this question about a cracksman or have a go? Sorry, you just cut out for 1 second. Did you want to pass
5: I'll
1: or have
5: pass.
1: A go?
5: I'll pass.
1: Pass on that. So your question is, the Palme d'Or is the highest prize awarded at which international film festival?
5: Is it Cannes?
1: Cannes is correct for 1 point. Your second question, what did the Romans call what is now the modern-day country of France?
5: They were called the Gauls.
1: That's right, the Gauls is correct. That's 2 points for you, Anne-Marie. Thanks for calling in. You're on the board with two tonight. Cheryl joins us from Colac. Hello, Cheryl.
6: Hello, Ashwin.
1: Cheryl, what is the function of the masseter muscle? M-A-S-S-E-T-E-R.
6: Is it in the eye?
1: It's not in the eye, unfortunately. It's something else. We'll see if someone knows it. But thank you for waiting, Cheryl. Let's catch up.
6: Could I have a go at the past question?
1: The past question was, in standard cine film, how many frames are shown per second?
6: 32?
1: It's not 32. We've had some variations, but there's a standard number. There's a standard number that the trivia source was saying. So we'll see if someone else knows, Cheryl. I'll catch up with you another night. Thank you, Cheryl. Dick's joined us from Wollongong. Hello, Dick. Hello, are you there?
7: Yeah, I'm back again. Thanks.
1: Can I just catch up with you just during the news? I'll just give our final caller a chance to get on the board and then I'll come back to you, Dick. Leon has joined us from Indigo. Hello, Leon.
8: Hey, g'day. How are you going?
1: Good, thank you, Leon. What is the function of the masseter muscle?
8: Masseter muscle?
1: Yeah.
8: It'll be a guess. Does it have something to do with breathing?
1: It's not for breathing. It's something else, another function. Leon, thank you for calling. I'll catch up with you another night.
8: Yep. I'll give you a dog story when you catch quite an interesting one.
1: During the dog segment, call back in. That is coming up in the second hour of the program. We'll get to that next after Celeste joins us from Boston with some of the news from America, including a really horrific botched execution case in the US. Something for us to learn about, plus plenty more coming up. I'm Ashwin Sedkar. This is ABC Radio Overnights. I'll be back in five.
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0: ABC News with Glenn Lauder. The price of Brent crude oil has surged to $105 amid more attacks on Saudi's capital Riyadh. At least three people have been killed in Houthi attacks on Saudi Arabian airports in recent days after Saudi-backed coalition made moves to recapture territory from the Iran-allied Houthi group. Fresh explosions have been heard in Riyadh as Houthis claim a new attack on Saudi Arabia's international airport where flights have been disrupted. The Saudi-led coalition say they've intercepted and destroyed two Houthi ballistic missiles that were aimed at the capital. Ukraine is reeling after the deaths of more than 50 people in two consecutive days of strikes by Russia. Here's Eliza Getzey.
1: In the latest attack, authorities say at least 33 people have been killed by a glide bomb that hit a bus stop in the city of Kramatorsk. A day earlier, 22 people, including five children, died when a Russian missile hit an apartment block in Priluki. While Britain's announced a new raft of sanctions on Russia, Ukrainian President Volodymyr Zelensky has criticised a European Union decision to lift sanctions on two Russian billionaires.
2: This very moment when big bureaucracy in the world says that we need to push sanctions. They lifted sanctions from two oligarchs. Terrible mistake.
1: He's also calling on US President Donald Trump to do more to help end the war, with Ukrainian negotiators heading to the States today.
0: Small businesses say they're struggling to come to terms with the Australian Taxation's Office decision to ban credit card payments. The ATO announced last week that it will stop accepting credit card payments for tax bills from December in response to the Reserve Bank's reforms to ban surcharge fees on card payments. The tax office says it would not be appropriate for it to absorb the fees because that would effectively transfer the cost to the taxpayer. Builder and business owner Tom says he's already feeling the pinch.
3: You can't keep chipping away at us, taking things and making things harder for us and expect us to sustain and survive in this sort of environment.
0: Retail unions say AI is making a bad problem even worse. The Shop, Distributive and Allied Employees Association has been making a submission to a parliamentary committee on artificial intelligence in Sydney, telling it how AI systems are dictating how work is organised, monitored and evaluated across the sectors it represents. Its Chief of Staff, Robert Tonkley, says AI is being used for systems controlling hours of work, rostering and allocation of tasks with little human oversight.
4: We hear that AI is going to make work easier and lighter, but in their experience, unfortunately, it's actually resulting in intensification of work, often with no consultation and often designed on assumptions that don't necessarily take into account the lived experience of workers on the floor.
0: Businesses reliant on backpackers are looking at new ways to adapt to planned changes to the visa system. Labor plans to introduce a backpacker ballot, which some in the hospitality industry say could have a dire impact on the workforce. Some regions across the country have a specialist federal agreement allowing businesses to recruit overseas if they've exhausted local options in specific industries. New South Wales North Coast Hotel Group's Harry Barry says the program should be rolled out further.
5: Currently, a lot of the backpackers have to go and do their regional works in far north Queensland in more remote spaces. But I think areas like Coffs Harbour should also get that designation. That would certainly give us another string to our bow if we were going to be out there in the marketplace trying to attract these backpacker travellers back into our region.

0: A woman and a 10-year-old girl are dead after a crash in rural Queensland. Police say a blue Subaru Tribeca left the road and crashed into a dam on Springvale Road at Tanana South near Maryborough. A 36-year-old local woman was found deceased inside the vehicle along with the 10-year-old. An investigation is now underway. The Chief Constable of Police Scotland says that 50 serving officers are currently suspended over allegations of violence against women and girls. Jo Farrell says she expects more will face sanctions over their behaviour after a spate of former officers were convicted for sexual offences. Chief Constable Farrell has described the scale of violence against women in Scotland as an epidemic and that police are not immune to the problem. She says a review is underway into the handling of the case of Officer Alan Greer, who was exposed as a serial rapist after taking his own life. And the British footballer Max Dowman has been awarded 3 Guinness World Records following his outstanding performances last season. At just 15, the Arsenal star became the youngest person ever to play in the European Champions League. And after turning 16, he became the youngest goal scorer in the Premier League and the youngest to win the title. That's ABC News.
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2: Good morning. That was the quiz. If you've just been listening to the program, so we're about to let you know who won. And then the plan for the rest of the hour is to talk to Celeste, who's over there in Boston. There's some big news out of the United States. One of the most harrowing is just the idea of an execution gone wrong. It's not something you see very often, so we'll talk about that and plenty more, the news of the United States. And then we'll have a conversation, all of us, about how to care for our dogs, because typically we train them. We send them to obedience school. We teach them to become obedient to us. What if we can meet them more halfway into their world, their behaviour, their psychology a bit more? Join them. What would that relationship be like? We have an expert, a dog owner, an academic, a philosopher to talk about how to maybe meet dogs where they are. So if you'd like some dog raising ideas, or you'd just like some provocative conversation about how to relate to animals, stick around for that conversation. And if you'd like to join the program, you can text me on 0437 774 774 or you can call in on 1300 800 222. Weather-wise, Brisbane, it will be 29 degrees for you today, partly cloudy. Sydney, 23 and sunny. Melbourne, 26 degrees today, mostly sunny. Canberra, 24 and mostly sunny. Hobart, 25 and mostly sunny. Darwin, 33 and partly cloudy. Adelaide, you'll have some showers. Possible afternoon storm, 23 degrees. Perth, 20 with a shower or two. And normally Stu joins at this point of the program, but he's away on break. So Harry is filling in for him. Hello, Harry.
3: Hey, Ashwin, how are you?
2: I'm good. Thank you for filling in late. Now, yesterday you got the call.
3: Yeah, got the call up about 12:30 yesterday for the first time in overnights, but it's been great so far and enjoyed listening to all the listeners' stories about dogs and cats.
2: You're doing really well filling in, taking all those calls. We were talking about how to raise a dog or a cat. Have you got a dog or a cat in your life?
3: Yeah, I actually have 2 dogs at home and one's just a puppy that we got about 2 months ago.
2: And are you the boss or are you quite liberal with how you raise them?
3: I'm pretty liberal with how I raise them. I usually let other people in the house take care of that.
2: Yeah.
3: Yeah.
2: And they're not bossing you around too much?
3: No, not bossing around too much. I think usually the older dog keeps the younger one in check.
2: So yeah,
3: that's always good to see.
2: They've got a hierarchy.
3: Yeah, clearly a dog hierarchy in the household.
2: What are their names?
3: Molly and Poppy.
2: Okay, well, they're cutesy names, right? It's hard to be too serious when your name's Poppy.
3: Yeah, definitely. And they're both cavoodles as well.
2: Maybe the cutest of the dogs are up there.
3: Yeah, I think so. Yeah.
2: Well, what happened in the quiz today? You've chosen a winner, which is all selected randomly.
3: Yeah, so we got the random winner for today's quiz. A lot of great questions out there, but today's winner was Hayley from Roselle.
2: Congratulations, Hayley, and thanks, Harry, for coming in.
3: No worries, Ashwin. Thanks for having me.
2: Hayley, that prize will be sent out to you, but make sure you give us a call back so we can get your details, and then we'll send that out to you. Dave from Toowoomba says, your cat is the longest relationship you'll have with a man. Davey from Toowoomba. Yo,

says someone randomly. And also, that question about cine film, how many frames a second is standard? 24, says Rick, and 24, says Zen Malb. So that is correct. 24 is the standard that I had. But it seems like there are some options. I wonder what the lowest amount you can get away with without us knowing. It's just a series of moving pictures. 8? 10? How good are we? With a pigeon, it would probably be 50, 60. Their eyes are incredible. But with us, I wonder how many frames a second you need to trick us. A question for another day. Let's talk about Boston, the United States, some of the big news coming out of that country after this. Here on ABC Radio Overnights, I'm Ashwin with you for the program. This is Dreams.

That is Dreams by Gabrielle. If you've just joined the program, in about 20 minutes, we are talking about dogs and how best to raise them. Paula sent a text to say, people say you have to train your dog. Alfie is so loving and protective. I wouldn't break his spirit by taking away his spontaneity. And he sent me a picture of Alfie rolled up like a half moon, glistening in some window light. Beautiful shot on his own dog bed as well, with a toy nearby. It looks like a good life. But I suppose it's the same with raising children, right? You can be English, strict, boarding school style, authoritarian like the 19th century, or you can be Nimbin, free love, hippie, and everything in between. There's all sorts of ways.

0: is to let them learn their own mistakes and how spontaneous or how strict you can be. Let us figure out if there's a better balance that we can all strike when it comes to raising our dogs. That's a conversation that's coming up very soon. But before we get there, let us now cross over to the United States. You're joined every couple of weeks around this time by Celeste Katz-Marston, who is your New York correspondent. Hello, Celeste.
1: Good morning.
0: There's some dark news to kick off with in the United States, the execution that has gone wrong. Can you tell us into this case what happened and what's the latest?
1: This is really the stuff of nightmares on any number of levels. There's just nothing good going on here. But basically, there is a woman named Krista Pike, who was on death row in Tennessee for her part in a murder, murdering another girl when she was just a teenager. I think it was some sort of a jealousy case, but anyway, she was involved in torturing and murdering another girl. So she was sentenced to death, and when it came time to execute her, it was supposed to be by lethal injection. I think it's pentobarbital or some sort of overwhelming drug that they inject into the vein. They had a lot of trouble finding a vein. Apparently, Krista Pike has very small veins, so they're stabbing her with these needles a bunch of times, but she survives. They can't kill her. They can't execute her. She wakes up in a hospital 3 days later with a tube down her throat, shackled to the bed, and is very interested in finding out what the hell just happened. So, of course, this sets off a series of questions about how they execute people in the United States. Of course, there's a whole discussion about whether we should have the death penalty at all or not. People have very strong feelings, but some states do have it and some states do not have it. What happens when an execution fails? Should they try again? Have they already sort of inflicted cruel and unusual punishment upon her by not being able to execute her? Does she have any recourse? Should they try a different method? I mean, you could see all these things sort of unfolding here, and it's just disturbing on every level.
0: Is the lethal injection the most common method of execution in the United States, or the electric chair, or other methods?
1: There are a bunch of different methods, and I think each state has its own method or methods that are available. There was at one point in the United States, I think, a shortage of the drugs that they use. It's a combination of drugs, I think, to execute people by lethal injection. But the electric chair is another place. I'm not sure if it's still true, but I think until at least pretty recently, if not the modern day, you could actually choose to be executed by firing squad. I don't know if you get to pick. I hope to never find out, to have that option before me. But lethal injection is a pretty common one, and it's supposed to work pretty quickly. Obviously, in this case, not only did it not work quickly with her being injected or them searching and probing around for her veins multiple times, but she didn't die at all.
0: There's been a lot of news in the US from Iran to cost of living. Is this making the headlines? And if so, what's the public reaction to it?
1: This is a huge national story in the United States. I think that, as we just talked about a moment ago, the death penalty is and has been for a very long time a very polarizing question in the United States. It is not a national policy. There are states that have it, my home state of New York, being part of that conversation about not executing people. I mean, is life in prison enough? Are there some crimes that are so heinous that nothing is an appropriate punishment except death? I mean, are there crimes that are just unforgivable? What is the appeal process? There has been a lot of discussion in the United States about people who have been falsely convicted and sentenced to the death penalty and then have been exonerated by DNA evidence. There's a whole thing called the Innocence Project that works on this. So I think it's really, it's not just sort of the graphic horror of this particular case, but it really stirs up a lot of longstanding questions about how we punish people for wrongdoing in this society.
0: Celeste Katz-Marston is your overnight's correspondent from Boston, taking us into the news of the United States. Celeste, we've just had our coalition party here announce their

0: immigration policy for Australia. And one of the elements was to reduce the number of graduates who can go straight into work, really the graduate visa pathway to try and cut that back. It sounds like in the United States, there's a proposal now to do something similar when it comes to international students.
1: Right. So this is something new that the Department of Homeland Security is proposing, and this has to do with a work authorization for international students, people who come to study here and then want to work. So there's a program here called Optional Practical Training, and doing this course of Optional Practical Training can then be sort of a pathway or a bridge. If you're on an what's called an F1 visa here, then you can sort of make your way towards a different kind of an immigration status, most commonly known as the H-1B visa for people who have traveled or studied here. So what they want to do is dramatically increase how much it costs to go through this optional practical training, and I mean like to $100,000. And as I understand it, they want schools, obviously, I don't think, you know, every individual, it used to be a very minimal amount, but, you know, not every individual can carry this cost. So there's some question of having schools pay for it, which sets up another sort of cascade effect, because international students in the United States are a big source of revenue. And the money that they pay to be here, or the fees that they pay to be here, the tuitions and so on, helps fund other programs like financial aid for American born students, other programs at universities. So there are a lot of things sort of swirling around in here, but obviously, and I don't know if it's the same case in Australia, but there is certainly a measure of protection. My quote-unquote, the thinking would go, I'm not saying this is my opinion, but, you know, quote-unquote, why are we giving away jobs that could go to Americans and, you know, that sort of thing.
0: Yeah, it sounds like similar conversations are happening around education, immigration in both countries at about the same time. And if you've just joined, this is Celeste Katzmarsson joining you from the United States. Moving on from education, this is a kind of an unusual story. Hawks are being introduced as part of your national defense program.
1: Yeah, I mean, we do have the eagle as our national symbol, although Benjamin Franklin voted strongly for the turkey, said it was a bird of much better character. But we do have here in Boston, but in other places around the country, we have a big problem with pigeons. And if you know pigeons, you know big cities, but they're gross, they're like, you know, leaving their calling card everywhere. They're just sort of a nuisance bird. So what they want to do in this program, is specifically in Boston, copying other programs elsewhere, is they want to bring in raptors. They want to bring in like falcons and hawks to scare off these pigeons, birds of prey. Now, I'm not entirely sure this is specifically about having the raptors attack and eat all the pigeons. That sounds like, you know, even if you were real hungry, that would be quite a job. But just to establish their presence in these areas so that pigeons know to go bother somebody else.
0: That's a fearsome future ahead for the pigeons of the country. It's not something you want to deal with every day. Now, before we wind up, I did want to bring you back to a national story of Donald Trump in his presidency has managed to work in some of his own organizations and businesses to the presidency. And there's a plan to use one of his golf clubs as a presidential retreat.
1: Right. So in the United States, maybe people have heard of Camp David. This is sort of a famous presidential retreat where the president can go for vacations. It's kind of rustic. It's not super fancy. When they say Camp David, they kind of mean it. I mean, the president is not sleeping in a pop tent or anything, but it's sort of no frills, a quiet place to maybe spend time outside, time with the family. Sometimes people, the president and the family will spend holidays there and so on. But Trump says that it would be a great idea. He's not a huge fan of Camp David. He thinks it's kind of a snooze. So he thinks it'd be great if there was a presidential retreat on his property that he would give at Mar-a-Lago. As a special bonus, the president who is using the site would get a free membership to the Trump Club. So they could do a lot of, you know, golfing, maybe, you know, catch the buffet or whatever they do there. Free charge.
0: I always thought Martha's Vineyard was a popular escape, but I'm guessing that's harder to secure than a golf club without high rises around it.
1: Right. So part of the argument is that because Mar-a-Lago has already some security infrastructure from it being Trump's you know,

0: personal home, it does have some of those things. Of course, we have seen people try to lurk up on Donald Trump at Mar-a-Lago. So, I mean, nothing is perfect or impenetrable. But I think he just thinks this would be sort of a swankier place for a president and his guests, if he has, say, foreign emissaries, leaders of other countries visiting him, to sort of have them join the president and his family there and entertain them there.
1: Okay, a lot's going on. We're rushing towards the midterms. I'd love to get your opinion on that as that gets closer. Any preemptive thoughts about those midterms coming up, Celeste?
0: I don't know. I mean, I'm watching Cook Political Report and all these sort of swings like everything else. But having covered politics for so long, I know this is going to sound kind of lame, but I don't apologize for it at the same time. I mean, just making predictions about this stuff is a little bit of a fool's errand. So I am seeing the same swingometers or predictors or thermometers or whatever that are suggesting that the Democrats might be able to do something here. But, I think you're familiar with the phrase October surprise, and there could be one. So
1: yeah.
0: I don't want to clown myself in front of all of Australia.
1: No, it's too soon for that. We'll get into that conversation in more detail in the months ahead. Celeste, thanks for joining us, though, tonight.
0: Always a pleasure.
1: Celeste Katzmaster there, your Boston correspondent with the news of the United States here on ABC Radio Overnights.
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1: Let us very soon move on to this conversation about dogs, how to raise them. You know, we get customary ideas about how to do everything in our life, including raising dogs. Maybe some of those ideas are broken. Let's see if they might be and reconsider the way we look after our animals. And join this conversation if you like. You can text me on 0437 774 774, or you can call in on 1300 800 222. In fact, some of you have texted about the quiz. Here's a quiz update. The masseter muscle, that was one of the questions, is located on each side of the jaw. Its primary function is to help chew food. It is also the strongest muscle in the human body. Very good. That would have been 1 point in the quiz. That quiz will be back with you tomorrow. Same time as always. But let's talk about dogs after this. What should we do differently? Let's find out after Birds of Tokyo and Lanterns.

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1: Dogs and cats, dogs and cats. What should we do? You know, a couple of the text messages so far have been along this line. After the trash men, not my phrase, as I've had as partners in the past, I've decided I'll just grow old with cats. They won't break my heart. Two or three texts have been about relationships, the relationships we have with animals, the closeness we have with them. And so I can imagine it's worth knowing how to live with them, how to treat them well, and maybe the ideas we've picked up on how to treat the cats and dogs in our life are a bit outdated. What else could we be doing? To have this conversation, I have a guest to talk to you about it, and I'd love to get your opinions on raising dogs in particular. You can text me on 0437 774 774, or you can call in on 1300 800 222. Dr. Jessica Pierce, your guest tonight, is an American bioethicist, philosopher and writer whose work spans environmental, bioethics, animal ethics and human-animal relationships. Jessica, thanks for joining tonight.
2: Hi, you're welcome. I'm happy to be here. I'm glad it's not the middle of the night for me.
1: What time is it over there?
2: It's 10:30 in the morning.
1: Oh, that's a good time. So do you have a dog in your life? Is your dog awake with you?
2: So I recently lost my dog, Bella. It's been 6 months now. It feels like yesterday. So I am actually dogless for the first time in almost 30 years.
1: And I'm sorry to hear that. I was wondering, do you have any suggestions about what works well for you when that happens to you?
2: When you lose an animal?
1: Yeah.
2: I think my number one suggestion would just be to be patient with yourself and to acknowledge the fact that it's a loss that's terribly hard and hard, unlike any other loss, really. Especially, you know, if you've made a decision to hasten the death of a companion animal, I think that adds a whole layer of guilt and uncertainty, and just to be patient with yourself and let yourself feel those things and know that you're not alone.
1: You've had all these years as a dog owner, many decades owning a dog, but you're also an academic who thinks about these things quite deeply. Can we start about this main idea that you have? You have a book out called Who's a Good Human, which is flipping Who's a Good Dog on its head. Can you tell us about the main idea in this book?
2: Yeah, so my impression from spending years in the dog world, the dog training literature, veterinary world, and also the world of being a dog guardian, my impression is that the way we tend to think about the human-dog relationship is, you know, if something isn't working right, we need to fix our dogs. That's the first thing that comes into our mind. We train our dogs to fit into our world. And I think I'm trying to flip that around and say, well, what is it that we need to train about ourselves to help our dogs adapt better to living in these environments that are actually in many ways quite challenging for them? So it's a human training book.
1: Yeah. Tell us about some of these ideas that might be challenging to a dog living in our world.
2: So, you know, I think when we bring dogs into our domestic space, a lot of the things that we expect of them involve not behaving like dogs, if that makes sense. We ask them not to engage in various behaviors that are natural to the canine species. And we, in fact, often punish them for engaging in those behaviors. And yeah, I'm talking about things like, you know, foraging for food, which, you know, if you read a training manual, it would be labeled food stealing or counter surfing or, you know, this is a bad behavior, a problem behavior. And my suggestion is actually, no, this is a really natural behavior for dogs to scrounge around for food, whatever they can get their paws on, because dogs are opportunistic feeders. And that's how they feed in the wild, as it were. You know, barking is another example. We often have a pretty high level of intolerance for dog barking, but barking is how dogs communicate. It's one of the ways in which dogs communicate. So expecting them not to ever bark is, I think, unrealistic and also unkind. So looking at those behaviors that we label as bad and kind of reframing those as dogs struggling to fit in to our world.
1: I suppose some of these rules we created for them was for us to get along better with the neighbours with less barking, or we have our set meal times, breakfast and dinner, so we force them into that non-foraging approach to eating. I suppose you're suggesting we should change some of those rules that we have. Any suggestions of how to do that and still, you know, live comfortably with the animals?
2: Yeah, I mean, I think that really, your question gets to the core of the ethical issue, the tension, which is we have to put some constraints onto our dogs in order to keep them safe. You know, we keep them constrained on leashes, for example, when we're out walking next to busy roads. And that makes obvious sense. And we want to have good relationships with our neighbors, so keeping them quiet is important. But I think one thing that we can do is kind of take an audit of the places in the day where our dogs have a choice, have the capacity to kind of do what they want to do, and where we are choosing to constrain them, and kind of trying to find a balance where I think a lot of the rules that we impose or the constraints we impose on them are not necessary. They're more convenient for us. And I think your examples of, you know, making them fit our feeding schedule, so forth, and are good, because we can adapt those things to help them fit more comfortably.
1: Can you take us into some things you did with the dogs that you've raised? Practically, what were you doing to meet them halfway?
2: So, I mean, I can talk about Bella, my dog who just recently passed away. She lived with us for 14 years, and she actually was the inspiration for who's a good dog and also who's a good human, because Bella does not, I talk about her in the present because she feels like she is still very present. She does not fit the mold of what a good dog looks like, at least here in the United States. You know, they're pretty firm ideals about a good dog. You know, good dog is somebody who's always friendly to everybody, for example, likes all people and all dogs. And, you know, that's, Bella was definitely not like that. She was, I don't know if it's because of her early start to life being somewhat challenging, but she never did like people very much. And in fact, I had to be very cautious because she would nip at people if they tried to touch her. And at first, you know, the first number of years with Bella, I'm thinking, oh, this is a problem I need to fix. You know, Bella's got a problem. And as I lived with her and thought about it, like, you know, that's who she is. And it's sort of like trying to change a spouse. If you get

0: bioethicist, philosopher and writer, also owner of Bella for many decades, many years, talking to us about the ethics of dogs and maybe thinking about the way we raise them. You also write about giving dogs meaningful choices, and you've touched on that so far. Practically, what are some of those choices that we should be giving our dogs day to day?
1: So, you know, there are a lot of ways to use a philosophy term, the agency of dogs in their daily lives. One really lovely and simple way to do that is on walks, which is really often for many dogs, their only time out interacting with the world. Let it be their time. You know, it's not your time. It's, you know, you might have an agenda to get a workout in or, you know, get to a certain place in the park so you can talk to your friends or whatever. But experiment with letting the walk really be a dog's choice walk. So let your dog set the pace. If they want to sniff the roses for 5 minutes, so be it. And try not to be impatient, because for dogs, you know, it's all about olfaction. They experience the world so much through scent, and it's really kind of foreign to us because that's not our primary sensory interplay with the world. But for dogs, it's really important. So let your dog sniff whatever they want for however long they want. And you know, you don't have to spend 8 hours doing this, but if you just say, I'm going to give 30 minutes to my dog to just make their own choices. You know, do they want to go left or do they want to go right? Do they want to go slow? Do they want to go fast? Do they want to say hello to the dog who's walking, you know, towards you in the other direction? Or would they, do you get the sense they want to avoid an interaction? So just paying attention to their choices.
0: Yeah, that's a really good point. They have such a strong sense of smell. That sniff of the tree that they walk past is storytelling for them. It's really telling a story that we can't hear or see. So we need to have some sympathy for that and go along with them. If you've got a question for Jessica as she talks about some approaches to raising dogs, you can text me on 0437 774 774. Peter has done so from Wallaby Point. Why does my dog follow me everywhere?
1: Well, I think there could be a lot of explanations for that. And the first thing that pops into my mind is, well, your dog likes you. Your dog likes to be with you and perhaps doesn't want to miss anything interesting that happens. And probably for your dog's social closeness is important. And this is one of those points where we can really look at the individuality of each dog. You know, some dogs like to be alone and are not going to follow you everywhere. And other dogs really like to be with their person. So I think turning the question back to Peter, why does your dog follow you all the time? What do you think? Are they anxious about something? Are they missing something? Are they enjoying the closeness? And make a list of options and explore further. How would you investigate what answers might lie in store for you?
0: On the flip side of following, sometimes people feel guilty, don't they, when they leave their dog behind to go to work? I'm just wondering, are we putting them through any psychological distress when we leave in the morning? Is there anything we can do about that?
1: Well, I don't want to make people feel bad, because I do think that our lives are not often well set up for living with a dog comfortably if we work outside the home. And that's just the reality of it. And yes, I think it's very hard on dogs when they're left alone for long periods of time, but there are ways to offset that. One is by when you are home, really giving your dog your full attention at least some of the time, and making sure that your dog gets adequate stimulation, you know, enough walks, enough interaction with other dogs if they like that, or other people if they like that, or games with you. Maybe ways to break up the day by having

0: somebody come in and take your dog out for a short walk. It's hard. And always finances can be a limiter. You know, we might all want to hire a dog sitter to come in every single day and spend time with our friend. And that's not an option for everyone. So I think just doing the best you can to offset the loneliness that your dog might experience.
1: Dr. Jessica Pierce is your guest today, talking to us about how to raise dogs, maybe bringing us some new ideas on it. Jessica is an American bioethicist, philosopher, and a writer who's focused on these subjects. Now, you've done some research, Jessica, that suggests dogs and their humans can start to resemble one another in personality. Can you talk about this idea?
0: Sure. And I would clarify, I didn't actually do this research. I just have interacted with the research as a researcher and have followed it with interest. It's research that's been done mainly by psychologists. And it's quite interesting and also not very convincing, I would say. I mean, what they've found is that the one experiment that I thought was quite clever was these researchers took photos of dogs and their humans. And I think they had, you know, 46 or 44 pairs, and then they were separate, and they had research subjects come in and try to match the pictures of the dogs with the people. And they were remarkably good at it. Like, they could kind of tell who went with who. And so there was definitely an ability to make those matches, but the reason for that, they never, you know, we don't know still why. One reason might be that people tend to acquire dogs that in some way match who they are, lifestyle wise. This is particularly true of people who acquire purebred dogs. At least according to the research, you know, so if people who are really active, like ultra runners, might have a border collie, and people who love to sit on the couch and read a book might have a dog with a, you know, less need for high activity. And in terms of physical appearance, it could just be that people and dogs who live together for some time kind of shape each other.
1: Yeah.
0: But there isn't any strong correlation. Like, people who are really hairy don't have really hairy dogs.
1: No.
0: You know, there's no evidence to support that, even though anecdotally, I could say I've noticed some trends in that direction.
1: What about people who buy Rottweilers and quite large dogs? Is there any psychology behind people who buy big dogs?
0: There is some psychology behind that, and also on the flip side of that, some psychology behind people who buy designer breeds. Like in the United States, French bulldogs and pugs are very popular at the moment, and those tend to be like Instagram-heavy influencers of a certain sort.
1: Yeah.
0: People often, you know, the Rottweiler, German Shepherd, Pitbull kind of macho connection. Yeah, there's definitely something there, but also lots of examples that that don't fit that. Like my next door neighbor, who's this quite tiny 75-year-old woman, has three enormous Rottweilers.
1: So I suppose it does depend on the person, but like you said, our dogs can express something that's inside of us, our psychology, and maybe that's similar with friends as well, but we don't choose our family. They can come in all sorts of colours and shapes, so personality-wise. So wondering if we have to be careful when it comes to dogs, because if we're using them as an extension of ourselves, we could manipulate and use them a bit. We have to treat them as subjects, not objects, I suppose, is what I'm saying. So
0: absolutely.
1: How do we get to that level? How do we treat them as subjects? Yeah.
0: Well, I think you're onto something really important, which is that we, if

0: we are considering having a dog as a companion in our house, in our life, making sure that we're doing it for the right reasons, which that sounds a little judgy, and I apologize for that. But I do think acquiring a sentient creature for the purposes of projecting some image of yourself or Instagram fame is not really fair to the animal. Which isn't to say that dogs who are acquired for those reasons always have bad lives. I wouldn't want to say that. They often have very good lives. But the dogs that we bring into our lives, like, they don't have a choice who they go to live with, what that life is going to be like. And I think we have a responsibility to them to give them the best life we can. And I think, at least for me, having the intention there of being a companion to your dog, equally as they are a companion to you, is a good starting place for a healthy, ethical relationship.
1: If you have a question for our guest, Dr. Jessica Pierce, about your dog and dog behavior in general, you can text us now on 0437 774 774. A few questions that have come in so far from Alex. Both my dog and my father's dog walk a path and acknowledge one of the other dogs that was put down and was buried at a certain time each day on the farm. Do they really remember years later that is where he is buried?
0: I suspect they do, yes. Dogs have very good memories, and also there's really good research now on dog grieving, and I 100% believe that dogs can and sometimes do grieve for companions who they've lost and have rituals that mark that remembrance. So absolutely. I love that story. Yeah.
1: I'm wondering if it's frustrating for you when you hear from philosophers who say only humans are conscious and only humans really feel not the same. We're different to animals in that sense. Do you feel that we underestimate the power of compassion, the depth of compassion that animals might feel?
0: Absolutely. Yeah. And I think any philosopher who would claim that animals don't have consciousness has not read a book in the last 30 years, because there's so much empirical support for that now. It's really not a claim that's under contention, at least in the circles within which I run, which admittedly people who do animal ethics or animal philosophy are going to buy into that. But, I think there's a lot of evidence, and, you know, then the question, well, what do you do with the evidence? And that's, I think, a really much trickier question. And I think that despite the growing body of evidence and animal consciousness and sentience, you know, things are actually not getting better for animals. They're getting worse by some markers. So, there's a translational issue.
1: It's almost psychological self-defense, isn't it, to say we're the only ones that are conscious, so we can lord it over every other creature. They can just be used as objects. It's a self-protection mechanism.
0: Precisely, yes. And there's actually some interesting psychology research on that, just how for animals that we... This is particularly true, like, for animals that we... raise as, you know, agricultural animals that are raised for food, we tend to downplay consciousness or sentience in those species, and then tend to upplay it in species like dogs, who we have a different kind of relationship with.
1: Dr. Jessica Pierce is your guest tonight, bioethicist, dog owner, philosopher, helping us to get to the bottom of some of the ways that we raise dogs. Tom writes, I see locals returning from taking their dogs to the local parks that are on their iPhones, ignoring their dog. Some of these dogs have such a hand dog look that I wonder if we are damaging the human canine relationship. What does your guest think about that?
0: I think that's exactly right. And it makes me sad too when I see that, because like, why do you have a dog if you're not actually going to be present with your dog? And I mean, it's different from just, oh, I need to check and see if this email came in about something important. But to actually, it's the same feeling I get when I see parents who have their children with them and they're glued to their phone for an hour. maybe being a little more present. And that's one of the main things that I invite people to do in Who's a Good Human is just put the phone down. In fact, a lot of my exercises that I ask people to do are explicitly put your phone down and just be with your dog, be present. The greatest gift you can give your dog is your presence. And your presence doesn't have to be perfect.
1: What?
0: It's just
1: being
0: present.
1: And I'm wondering, what happens if we raise a dog in this way or treat a dog this way? What does that do for us?
0: You mean if we raise a dog with mindfulness and presence or without?
1: Letting go of the rules, maybe, when it comes to foraging and noise and barking, meeting them halfway into their behaviour and not being so controlling. Do you think that rubs off on us more deeply?
0: Absolutely, I do. I know it's extremely cliche to say my dog makes me a better person, but our dogs really can help us be better people in the sense of just being more present in the world for other humans. You know, the same way we can be present for our dogs, being intentional about how we communicate and what we communicate, being kind. Yeah. You know, as our first reaction. And one word that we haven't really brought up yet, but that's really important to me in human-dog relationships is curiosity. And I think this also is one of those that bleeds over into our broader relationship with life, which is, you know, when something happens, especially something that feels challenging, hard, you know, makes us angry or upset, responding with curiosity rather than anger or, some kind of negative reaction, being curious about, you know, for example, why does that make me angry? Why, when a dog barks, I mean, when Bella used to bark, she luckily didn't bark a lot, but when she did, it's almost like the register of her bark was scientifically designed to raise my blood pressure. And it would always make me jump and give me a little adrenaline rush. And my first reaction was to be kind of annoyed. And I didn't like that reaction in myself. So I worked really hard to shift that into, what's Bella trying to communicate with me right now with this bark? And that led me into reading a lot more about what different dog barks mean. And that really did help shift my framework so that when she barked, I was able to respond in a different way that felt better to me.
1: I've applied
0: that more broadly. Yeah. No, go ahead.
1: I was thinking you can apply that to humans as well. When someone annoys you, you can understand, well, they did annoy me, but why am I getting so annoyed at this slightly small thing? What's being triggered inside me? What does that say about me? So you can understand yourself by the things that annoy you.
0: Exactly. And, you know, one of the, I'm not going to remember the name of the guy who wrote the book. There's a little book called The Four Truths. It's a lot of this for people who have spent time in the human mindfulness literature. My book is going to sound really familiar because I've spent a lot of time in that literature, and I think it's really valuable in general and also in relation to dogs. But one of the four truths is don't take anything personally. Yeah. Like if somebody says something to you that's angry or unpleasant, it's not about you. It's really about them. And I think that also applies to our dogs. When Bella's barking, it's I don't take that personally.

0: She is not trying to irritate me.
1: No.
0: Jessica, just as the news has
1: arrived, we'll continue our conversation on the other side of the news. And if you have another question for your guest, Dr. Jessica Pierce, a bioethicist, philosopher, writer and dog owner, you can also join that conversation. You can text me on 0437 774 774 or you can call in on 1300 800 222. We'll see if we can change our attitude towards raising dogs here on ABC Radio Overnights after this.

0: ABC News with Glenn Lauder. Oil prices have surged 5% amid renewed fighting in the Middle East. With the story, here's Eliza Getzey.
1: Yemen's Iran-backed Houthis have escalated their campaign of strikes against Saudi Arabia, trying to shut down the kingdom's airspace and oil facilities with missile fire that has killed three people this week. The group now says it struck the airport in the capital Riyadh, where witnesses report seeing smoke billowing from a plane while flight trackers are showing a swathe of cancellations and delays. Saudi officials say debris from an intercepted missile has hit a kindergarten and medical complex. Saudi Arabia has also been hitting Houthi targets in Yemen, with the escalation helping push the global benchmark, Brent crude, to $105 a barrel.
0: Meanwhile, there's a call for a bipartisan approach to easing reliance on oil here, as the supply chain bottlenecks in the Middle East show no signs of easing. While the federal government's been focusing on increasing fuel reserves and conservative parties have called for a move away from renewables, the former deputy chief for the Australian Royal Air Force, John Blackburn, insists reducing demand, increasing sovereign capability and protecting logistics are all critical to long-term success. He says ideological battles don't help anyone.
2: It's turning into a short-term, very poorly informed discussion. The only way we're going to solve this is a bipartisan approach. They're not interested in that, because if Labor appears weak, then they will be hammered by the opposition for the purpose of the next election. So we've still got people who really understand there's a problem, but because of the electorate, they're playing silly buggers.
0: Ukraine's president says a forceful response from the world is a must in the wake of another Russian strike that's killed at least 33 people. Here's the BBC's Dan Johnson.
3: Footage from Kramatorsk shows paramedics trying to save casualties from the burned wreckage of the two minibuses. They were hit by a glide bomb, a rudimentary weapon made by adding wings to an old Soviet bomb so that it can reach targets further into Ukraine. The regional head of government for Donetsk said some of the bodies couldn't yet be identified because of the severity of the attack. He said civilian transport was being deliberately targeted to maximise casualties, and that he could no longer risk the lives of passengers or drivers, and so bus services in Kramatorsk and nearby Slovyansk have been suspended.
0: 3 years on from the start of Israel's war on Gaza, aid workers say the territory's healthcare system's completely collapsed. They warn Israeli authorities are still hampering humanitarian efforts in the Strip, despite a ceasefire signed nearly a year ago. Doctors Without Borders emergency physician Dr. Tianmin Din says 1,700 healthcare workers have been killed by Israeli forces and dozens kidnapped. She says the Palestinian doctors in Gaza are forced to be resourceful and resilient.
4: Many of them in the early days of the war actually had an opportunity to flee and leave the Strip, but they chose to stay. They actually sent their family overseas and they stayed, knowing that it could be the last time they would see their families ever again, because they are so committed to their work.
0: A 16-month battle over pay and conditions between Victorian doctors and the government's hit another hurdle, with medicos rejecting a temporary pay deal while negotiations continue. Here's Antonia O'Flaherty.
5: Victorian doctors went on strike last week after negotiations broke down over pay and conditions. Medicos warn fatigue is a serious threat to patient safety. The Victorian government then offered them a 12-month pay deal, a 10% rise for training doctors and a lump sum for senior doctors. But almost 90% of union doctors rejected the offer in a vote this week. The state government says they put a fair and reasonable offer on the table, but doctors say they don't want a sugar hit. They want lasting reform. Negotiations continue.
0: New figures suggest more Australians are seeking help for their mental health before reaching crisis point. Beyond Blue's latest wellbeing check estimates about half the population experienced poor mental health during the last year, with financial pressure being the biggest contributor. CEO Georgie Harmon says there's encouraging evidence that people aren't waiting to take action.
6: What

0: numbers actually tell us is that people are starting to seek support earlier. People are suffering, financial pressure is the driver of distress, but people are actually taking steps to support their mental health earlier, which is good.
1: And if you or someone you know needs someone to talk to, you can call Beyond Blue on 1300 224636. And four astronauts have returned to Earth from the International Space Station after hurrying there 8 months ago to replace an ailing colleague and his crew. You've been listening to the latest from ABC News.
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3: Good morning again. I am with Dr. Jessica Pierce talking to us about how we ought to raise dogs. Maybe if there's some different ideas we can be using to make them happier, to lead them, let them have happier lives. Before we get back to that conversation, a quick run of the weather. Brisbane, you'll have 29 degrees today, quite warm, partly cloudy. Sydney, 23 and sunny. Melbourne, 26, mostly sunny. Canberra, 24 degrees, mostly sunny. Hobart, 25 and mostly sunny. Darwin, 33 degrees, partly cloudy. Adelaide, 23 degrees with showers and a possible afternoon storm. And Perth, 20 degrees with a shower or two. That number to text in as well, as some of you have already, is 0437 774 774, or you can call in on 1300 800 222. Dr. Jessica Pierce is, as I mentioned, a bioethicist, a philosopher, and owner of dogs over many decades, has some personal as well as academic insight into this subject. In the meantime, Dick has joined us from Wollongong. Hello, Dick.
4: G'day, Ashwin. How are you?
3: Good, thank you, Dick. So you caught over in the quiz. It turns out you're a dog owner as well.
4: Yeah. Well, you know, I'd like to think that my wife owns the dog, but, he owns us.
3: Yeah.
4: And, look, yeah, I chatted with you earlier on about pariah dogs and how we co-evolved with dogs. But, you know, I kind of think, and, oh, sorry, hi, Jessica, if you're still on.
5: I'm here. Hi.
4: Hi. How are you?
5: Great. Thank you.
4: I don't think we'd be the humans we are if we never had. And it's weird, you know. We our closest relatives are the chimpanzees, but they don't understand when you point a finger at something, but a dog does. You know, you point a finger and a dog will understand that you're pointing at that, whereas a chimp won't. We, you know, our closest genetic relatives are chimps, but dogs are, we've co-evolved with them over millennia, and they kind of, because they're a social, there's various things about dogs and humans that are in common, right? We're awake in the daytime, we're a social animal, we understand hierarchy and whatever else. And I don't think there's any other animal that matches that kind of those parameters, whatever.
3: Well, Jessica, so, can I take us into that question? Tell us about this unique link we have with dogs because of our evolutionary history.
5: Do you want to ask a question about it?
4: No. I was just making an observation.
5: And, yeah. Okay. Yeah.
4: Yeah.
3: So you got Jessica.
5: I 100% agree with you, and I think it's I think the human dog co-evolution. I love that you used that term because I think it's precisely right.
4: Thank you.
5: Remarkable. And it tells us, I think you're right that humans would not be who we are if we had not partnered with dogs, you know, 14,000 years ago or however. I mean, that number keeps shifting, but I think we forget that and we think, oh, humans have made dogs into who they are and that domestication is this process that we've tightly controlled. But I would say that dogs have also sort of domesticated us similarly. And it is a partnership that is unrivaled. Cat owners might be

0: inside that. And I think there's a different story about cats that's equally compelling, but they've retained some independence that I think dogs and humans together have not.
1: I feel like cats make us work harder for their affection sometimes, Jessica.
0: They do. I agree. We are their slaves.
1: We are. Dick, did that answer your question, or was there anything else that was on your mind when it came to dogs?
2: No. I think that my feeling is that dogs have humanized us more. You know, if the canids never, you know, species never existed, all the hyenas and dogs and whatever, well, who knows where we'd be? But I think because we've co-evolved so much with them, and you know, my dog Mungo, he went up to Kingaroy to get him because she saw him on the internet, right? Now, a dog doesn't need its brothers and sisters, its family, because it's a hierarchical, it understands hierarchy and it understands its place, you know, from when they evolved from, what was it, timber wolves or grey wolves years ago. But dogs, they got this really unique simpatico with humans.
1: Yeah. This point, Dick, Steve from Mount Wazza says, I've just turned on, I think if an animal has a brain, including humans, it has feelings. So basically we have feelings because the animals do. But he says, I do miss my old dogs and pets. Probably made me a good person. I can relate to Jessica. Rest in peace, Rambo. So it's what you're both saying is the dogs have humanized us and made us better.
2: Yeah. I think that, Ashwin, that's basically it.
1: Yeah.
2: We wouldn't be who we are if we hadn't co-evolved with dogs.
1: Dick, thank you for calling in tonight.
2: No worries. Thank you, Ashwin.
0: Yeah, thank you.
2: Jessica.
0: You're welcome.
2: Really good conversation.
1: Appreciate that. Dick, we've got a couple of other text messages, Jessica, about dogs. One of them has asked why my dog walks with her tail between her legs while she's going on walks. Is she scared of other dogs? Any insights you can give us to that behaviour?
0: Well, I mean, I think that, again, it all comes down to the individual dog. In general, a tail tucked between legs is a sign of discomfort, anxiety, fear. So I think it's a really good thing to ask about. You know, I guess there are a lot of things I'd be curious about. Does this happen at other times too? Are you, you know, does it happen if you're walking in a place where there isn't an opportunity to run into other dogs, where it might, you know, if this is the issue, feel safer, as it were? And so maybe what I would suggest is to keep pushing on that question a little bit and try to identify the context a little more specifically. I love the question. I love that you're being so observant of your dog's behavior and asking, being curious about what this means and whether your dog might be feeling uncomfortable. So kudos to you.
1: Very much. And this is the point you've raised. Maintain that curiosity into why our dogs might be behaving the way we are. So curiosity is a skill. I suppose that's a muscle we can cultivate in ourselves. So that's something for us to work on. Another question has come in. My dog has literally wet herself in fear seeing other dogs bite each other. She's not actually involved in the fight, but shakes after. Any ideas about how to avoid dog fights and aggression? Can we learn to pick up on it earlier?
0: I mean, that dogs like humans are engaged in what a scientist would call emotional contagion. You know, you pick up on the feelings of others, and a fight can be, is of course, emotionally very high arousal and uncomfortable.

0: be uncomfortable watching two people fight in front of me. So not surprising that a dog would also find that really uncomfortable. Can you see fights about to happen? Absolutely. Not always. I should qualify that. But typically, yes, you can see things leading up to a potential agonistic encounter in dogs, and keeping an eye out for that and trying to avoid. You know, one thing about there's a point about dog parks, but maybe also about places where dogs are forced into really close interactions with each other. Those tend to be pretty high stress situations for dogs. Like, dogs under normal situations don't really want to get into fights with each other. It's much better, much more adaptive to keep the peace, which is, again, why there are pack hierarchies and so forth, to minimize the amount of actual physical fighting, why dogs growl, why they posture. So putting dogs into close proximity in places like dog parks often just, like, they get over aroused, and you're more likely to see dog fights occur. So maybe avoiding places where that could happen potentially, where it's more likely to happen, and watching for those behavioral signs of rising tensions, and just taking your dog and exiting seems like a really good plan.
1: Kudos for
0: paying attention.
1: Yeah, that's the key, paying attention, be curious. I have a question about aggression, which I'll come back to in just a moment. But if you've just joined this conversation, you're hearing from Dr. Jessica Pierce, a bioethicist, philosopher and writer, a dog owner over many decades as well, taking us into the life of dogs, especially from this ethical point of view and how we go about raising them. Amber has joined us from Parramatta. Hi, Amber.
2: Good morning. I just was having a bit of a thought while you were talking, because I was listening in, because I don't seem to be very good with dogs, but I'm probably not a dog person, but they're a pack animal, basically, aren't they? But we have them as, would you say, companion animals instead of domesticated animals?
0: Yeah, I think that is an enormously important point, and something I was thinking about when the previous caller was talking, which is that when we ask dogs to come live in our homes as singletons, or even as two dogs or three dogs, we are taking them, you know, we think it's very natural because dogs are domesticated. But if you look at how dogs live, the dogs who don't live as pets, which is what, like roughly 80% of the dogs? Right, exactly. 80% of the dogs on the planet don't live as pets. And if you look at the behavior of what scientists call free-roaming dogs or free-ranging dogs, they do live in these close-knit groups. And so I think a really important ethical question that you're raising is, what happens to them when we take them out of that setting, out of their sort of natural setting with a pack of dogs or group of dogs? And, you know, one thing, there was a paper that came out recently about the effect on emotional regulation in dogs, and that dogs that live, the free-roaming dogs who live in packs, you know, one of the functions of these groups is to maintain emotional regulation, because the dogs know each other. Every time they interact, they don't have to figure out, you know, is this encounter going to be friendly or should I be worried? Whereas, you know, pet dogs who are encountering, you know, isolated dogs, different dogs on a walk or whatnot, are always having to figure this out for the first time. So they don't have that kind of comfort zone. Like, mm-hmm. if you think of yourself being just with your family or a group of close friends, there's a sort of ease that you feel. You can let down and be yourself. And you're not anxious about how you're coming across or what other people are thinking or, you know, what emotions they're feeling. And it's

0: similar for dogs. So I think they do lose something when we take them out of that dog pack or dog group setting. And then the next ethical question is, well, is there any way to get that back for them to some degree, that give them other ways of emotional regulation? So anyway, thank you for that question. That was really good.
1: Thank you, Amber, for calling in. What an idea. We've taken away certainty, Jessica, from dogs' lives. When they're in the pack in the wild, they know their place. There's a lot of certainty. But in our house, they don't know who they are, where they stand, especially when new guests arrive. We take them to beaches, to parks. We've introduced so much uncertainty to their lives, which must induce some anxiety in them.
0: We do. And I think, you know, there's a tension there because I think a lot of us are trying to do good by our dogs by offering them enrichment, which is a real buzzword now, by taking them to new places and giving them these experiences, like taking them to the beach or the park. And, you know, that impulse is wonderful. And I think our dogs do get really bored just being in our houses. But I think also paying attention to their, in the book I call it their stress bucket, like, is their stress bucket getting filled up by things that they feel uncomfortable about or can't control or new experiences that they don't quite know how to process? So just being careful about how we introduce new things or how much we throw at them, and recognizing that they're already sort of dysregulated to begin with. So we've got a lot of work to kind of keep them toned down.
1: Are there small signs we can pay attention to when it comes to understanding their stress, increased stress?
0: Yeah, I think, one thing is any change in behavior from what might be a normal pattern can be an indicator that there's been an uptick in stress. Also, you know, some behaviors that we, again, label as bad or naughty, like, you know, be pestering us, like seeking attention all the time or being aggressive with other dogs or with people. Those can also be signs that there's some dysregulation going on, that there's a little bit too much stress. So I think the behavioral signs are going to be unique to each dog, but again, paying attention to them. And even I think it's really helpful to keep track, writing things down, keeping a little journal of what you're noticing, because I don't know, from my own personal experience, if I don't write things down, I've forgotten by the next day. I'm like, oh, wait, when did that happen? Did that happen?
1: Yeah. Yes. It's almost a data analysis of the dog through the notebook. If you've just joined us, Dr. Jessica Pierce is your guest, a bioethicist, philosopher, and a dog owner for many decades, taking us into this conversation about how to raise dogs. A couple of issues that have turned up in the text message line. One is on aggression. And Di from Bunbury says, dogs are amazing. Some owners, unfortunately, are not. A second text related says, please discuss pit bull terriers and how aggressive and dangerous they are. Can you talk to us about breeds and aggression in general, Jessica?
0: At risk of getting into really sketchy territory here, pit bulls that I know in our country and perhaps in Australia also are really, they're like a hot point issue. Either people are advocates or think they're dangerous and scary. And I would fall somewhere in the middle. I mean, I think they are very powerful dogs. So when there is a problem with misplaced aggression or biting, it has profound consequences potentially. And I think people underplay the danger that dogs are dangerous. All dogs. I mean, a Chihuahua can be dangerous too. We think of them, I think, sometimes more like stuffed animals or something, like, and kind like I'll see people with their, they let their toddlers stick their face right into the face of a large dog. And there's a lot of trust there. But I think it's, it always makes me nervous to see that because you never know what's, you know, what's happening in between that dog and that child that might make the dog suddenly get very nervous and react. And when dogs are, so one thing I would say about aggression is that aggression itself is not bad. It's not a bad behavior. Aggression is a perfectly normal part of an animal's behavioral repertoire, human, dog, bear, et cetera. And aggression serves all sorts of behavioral purposes. What gets attention with dogs is aggression that is problematic for one reason or another, and often because it involves an incident of biting, whether it's a dogs biting each other or dogs biting people or hurting people in some way. And paying attention to and understanding what provokes aggression in a dog is like number one on the list of things that you need to do if you live with a dog. Understanding if there are any triggers. And I've heard so many times from people when their dog has done something, I don't want to say unconscionable, but scary, when there's been a bite incident or something, they'll say, oh my God, that's the first time that's ever happened. Like they've had this a kind of assumption that their dog is fine and everything's good and nothing bad will ever happen. But there is always a first time. And so I think if you live with a dog and if you take that dog out into the world, you have to be really cautious about interactions.
1: Your conversation today has been really about paying attention to things like that, to things like aggression, to their sense of smell. They need to spend time to take in that story of the tree. I've had a question come in about hearing. So this is another way to understand more dogs more deeply. The text says from Ross, I have a dog next door and when he barks, I just speak to him in a normal speaking volume and say something like, hello puppy, or a good boy, and I think he hears me. When we talk about dogs, we often raise our voice or yell. And I want to know, do we really need to yell if the dog is far away? So what can you tell us about a dog's hearing and the way we should speak to them?
0: I love that question too. Dogs have very, very good hearing. It's far better than ours. And if you're yelling at a dog, that's for you, not for the dog. And stop it. It's not necessary. Dogs can hear us just fine. And in fact, dogs listen to us better when our voice is carefully modulated. There's been some interesting research on dogs and how they respond to human tone of voice. And they definitely can tell when there's anger in a voice or calmness. And they learn less well when commands are spoken with a loud or angry voice. It impedes learning. So if you're trying to help your dog learn, the worst thing you can do is yell at them.
1: I can imagine that stresses them out.
0: Sometimes it totally stresses them out. And I mean, we're human. It happens. We can, I mean, it's really difficult to live with another species. There's a lot of room for miscommunications and whatnot. So don't beat yourself up too much if you yell. Just say, sorry. Forgive me. I won't do it again.
1: Yeah.
0: Or I'll try not to do it again. It raises a point that we haven't talked about yet, but that I think is really important. This issue of dogs having very sensitive hearing. One of the things that concerns me about contemporary dog ownership is the increasing use of ultrasonic devices to modify behavior. I'm talking about like bark deterrents. I don't know if these are as popular in Australia as they are here, but in the United States, practically everybody has an ultrasonic device. And they're used not only by dog owners to control their own dog's behavior, but also by neighbors who might live next to a dog who barks all the time to try to shut the dog up. And they work by emitting, you know, when a dog barks, it senses the bark and it emits this high-pitched sound that we can't hear, but that's irritating to dogs. It's kind of like, it's been described to me as fingernails on a chalkboard. And it will, in theory, according to the marketing literature, stop a dog from barking. It's not actually true. I don't think they work very well at all. And they don't help a dog learn what it is that they're doing, that they're being punished for, or what they should do instead. But they concern me because they are hurtful to dogs. I would not want to have to spend the day listening to fingernails on a chalkboard personally. So, you know, unless that's something you enjoy, maybe think twice about one of these deterrent devices for dogs.
1: Yes, and I guess the conversation in general has been shifting about our own comfort to sometimes the dog's comfort and seeing if we can find a better balance between the two of us. Jerry has given us a call from Frankston. Hello, Jerry.
2: Hi there, guys. Listen, I'll just start this conversation off quite clearly. I own a Chihuahua, which in itself is have a myriad of individualities, independence, and to some extent, and their own version of exactly what they're going to do in life. I found them to be a completely different animal from any other dog I've ever owned, and I've had to relearn in my mid-60s how to appreciate and train, he's now four, this little guy, without most of the resources that I had when I was dealing with other dogs. It's been a totally new experience and I need help. I have a very kind lady who used to run Chihuahua Rescue who I ring up and cry out, help, I need, what's going on? I need to change this. And he's great around most people and he absolutely can't. I think he's terrified of small children because they run and make a lot of noise. And thirdly, he cannot tolerate another dog. If he sees a dog, he will go absolutely ballistic. And I've worked and worked on him. I'm still trying to figure out what the devil I need to do next. It's just insane.
0: Yeah, that sounds challenging. I mean, the first thing I would say is that there actually is a real thing called little dog syndrome, or also called Napoleon syndrome, it's a common behavioral pattern in small breed dogs where they display these behaviors like they're really pushy or fearful or reactive. Yeah. So they growl a lot or bark a lot or lunge a lot. And, you know, the reasons why, you know, it's a lot of speculation, but it can be that they're often not socialized in the same way that large dogs are. I mean, when a large dog jumps up on you, it's a real problem because they're going to knock you over. When a little dog does it, it's different and maybe, you know, and so we treat them differently. We train them differently. And you know, when we see a potential issue, like a young child running up, for example, we can just scoop them into our arms. So we're not in a sense forced to deal with, the behaviors as we might be with a large dog. I think that because these dogs are small and the world is big, they often do feel defensive. And so they do resort to this kind of defense first aggression, like barking or snapping or trying to get away from things that are scary to them. And I mean, I think that we the response to that is just to sympathize and, hey, I'm sorry that you're small and the world is big and it's scary. And, you know, what can I do to make it less scary?

0: theory for you. I think, you know, one of the training pieces of training advice that's given to people with little dog syndrome, dogs, is to treat them like a big dog, you know, have the same boundaries and rules that you might have about jumping and boundaries, barking, personal space, just to help them understand the parameters of their world and to give them some boundaries, you know, like children. Boundaries are really useful for dogs, and the more information they have about what you want them to do and what you would like them not to do and how they can adapt to their world, the better they'll be able to adapt to that.
1: Thank you for giving us a call, Jerry.
0: A little helpful, yeah.
2: Sorry, what was that you asked?
1: Oh, sorry, no, just saying, thanks for giving us a call tonight, Jerry.
2: Yep. Thanks very much, guys. Thank you. Thanks, Jessica.
1: As we wind down, Jessica, we've covered a few different questions about dog behaviour, but your book is also about just changing our mindset, how we raise dogs in general. Is there anything you'd like to leave us with, a perspective or a technique that we can take away from this conversation when it comes to thinking about dogs in a new way?
0: Well, I guess one thing that I would say is that kind of the pearl from my book is that dogs are not problems to be fixed. They are beings to be understood. And so that's one thing. And I guess I'd also say the question for us to ask is not just how do we make dogs fit into our lives, but how do we build a shared life that works for both of us?
1: Yeah, that's another way.
0: So there you go.
1: Another new way to put on it, just a really middle ground way. And I think in general as a culture, we're learning to live more closely to nature, to slow down, to soften ourselves. We've realised the dangers of too much hard living and too much rigidity. So this is another angle of how to live more closely to nature and meet dogs where they're at rather than force them to be like us. So really interesting ideas, Jessica. Thanks for sharing them with us today.
0: You're very welcome. It was nice to be here. Thanks for inviting me.
1: That was Dr. Jessica Pierce, a bioethicist, philosopher and writer whose work spans environmental bioethics, animal ethics and much more. And the book is called Who's a Good Human? So I just had to find it closer. Who's a Good Human? Which I love that. I don't want to leave that behind. Who's a Good Dog? Who's a Good Human? All right, you are listening to ABC Radio Overnights. I'm Ashwin Sedgar. In just a moment, we'll talk about how to find the book that is perfect for you. Don't trust the algorithms. They're just giving you more of the same. Let's work out how to do that after this.
3: So, that show you told me to watch on iView?
4: 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Are you up to the bit
3: where... Whoa, what are you doing? No spoilers.
4: Okay, but...
3: I'm serious, Tim. Do not ruin this for me.
4: I won't. I just...
3: Babe.
4: It was the dad. The hot one.
3: Oh, I actually hate you.
4: You'll still finish it though, right?
3: Yes.
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1: We buy a lot of things online now, which is fine for convenience, but one of the dangers is it puts us into a bubble. The online algorithm forces us to see things we've already seen before, so it takes the surprise out of life. Let us see if we can put that surprise back in, especially when it comes to buying a book. And one suggestion is just walk into your local bookshop, maybe an independent bookshop, have a conversation with the bookshop owner, and they will get to the heart of what you love far more successfully than an algorithm can do. They'll ask the questions they need to. And tomorrow is Love Your Bookshop Day, and bookshop owners around the country are asking you to ditch those algorithms and talk to them. Michael Earp is the owner of The Little Book Room at East Brunswick in Melbourne, and I spoke to him about the power of those algorithms.
7: I'm sure for people who shop online, it does affect what they buy, but the beauty of working in an independent bookshop is you're just talking to people as they come in, and you're much more able to hear what they're looking for and surprise them with something that they maybe never would have encountered and no algorithm would have

0: they're doing with their time or what mood are they in presently and all of that sort of thing. I feel like algorithms feed you the same thing over and over, as in, like, it notices that you like this, so it shows you more of that. And we might be, as humans, might be more able to respond with, oh, you liked that. Here's something that reads in a similar fashion but is actually completely different.
1: This is a fascinating approach. You're right, the algorithm can't go into this kind of subtlety just yet. Can you take us into more your process of recommendation? Say someone says, I'm in a angry mood or I'm in a sad, melancholic mood. Where does your brain go with some of those mood things that people tell you about?
0: We personally, as booksellers, have read so much ourselves too. So we troll back through the books that we have enjoyed and the ones that potentially made us feel sad, if they're looking for a sad book or if they're after something with a bit more action in it. You know, we know how to hone in on those or rely on the recommendations of other booksellers that we've heard, even if we haven't read them ourselves. So I feel like relying on algorithms to give you anything fresh and new is probably not the way to go. And, you know, booksellers have been booksellers for ever since books have been sold. And it is a profession and we do it well. So.
1: Yes. Yeah, you've got that subtlety that's certainly useful. And you said people might tell you what books they hated and so you can recommend something appropriate. The one thing that bugs me about certain books is taking too long to describe some things. I think I like to get the plot going more than long description. So that's my pet peeve on books. What are the kind of things people tell you they hated in books which might lead you to a certain recommendation?
0: Well, for some, like, I know when it comes to some of the more literary fiction reads, there's a trend of not using punctuation, for example, and some people are fine with that and others absolutely can't stand it. And so, you know, we can take that on board. Or some people love a novella, like a really short, quick read, so it's easier to pull out those as suggestions, whereas other people do like the 700-page tomes because they can get lost in it.
1: If you've just joined this conversation, you're hearing from Michael Earp, who's the owner of The Little Book Room at East Brunswick in Melbourne, taking us into the world of books. Beyond the algorithm, what is it like now to run a physical bricks-and-mortar bookshop? How hard is the challenge competing against online bookstores?
0: Well, I mean, there's lots of hoo-ha in the media about the challenge of competing online, and it is an element of, you know, running a small independent business in this economy where there are giant players actively pricing against you and all of that sort of thing. But my experience of running an independent bookshop is, on a day-to-day level, I have countless people walking in and telling me how much they love my shop. It is a beautiful place to browse. They adore coming here for events. They enjoy interacting with people. So I just knuckle down and do what I need to do to keep my doors open and enjoy the fact that other people get pleasure out of visiting a physical bookshop as well.
1: It has been open for quite a while now, 60 years plus now. Can you tell us the story of what is a very old children's bookstore?
0: Yeah, so it opened in 1960. So our 66th birthday is actually coming up next Tuesday, but we're celebrating it on Saturday the 10th as part of Love Your Bookshop Day. But Albert Allen opened it in 1960 and just wanted to specialise in kids' books and show, like, people that there's so much more to offer than, you know, the small range that you might be aware of. And so even now, all these years later, that's something we pride ourselves in, having a real breadth of books on offer so that almost any reader or reluctant reader can find something that they'll enjoy, whether it be, you know, a novel that springs to mind for a lot of avid readers, or whether it's, you know, engaging nonfiction or a graphic novel or something else entirely. There's so many types of readers in the world, and we like to cater for all of them.
1: It seems like you're suggesting children's books, if you don't go to a specialty store, if you go to online or maybe a major retailer, you might miss the breadth of what's available for children. Can you tell us more about some of the stereotypes that might exist when it comes to what children like to read?
0: Certain things rise to the top in popularity for a reason. I'm not going to debate that. But I feel like, for example,

0: not everyone loves the high octane, you know, silly humor, fart joke kind of things that might be bestsellers across the nation because they happen to be in, you know, DDS stores or trending online or written by a celebrity. And so if you do want something a bit different, then perhaps you'll discover a debut Australian author by coming into a bookshop and, you know, getting that first-hand bookseller experience where we'll recommend things to you that we think are worth promoting.
1: You had some experience in early childhood teaching. I'm wondering, does that turn up in the kind of conversations that you have with parents and children?
0: Yeah, they do. It does at times. Like I studied as an early childhood teacher, and my goal there was to be able to earn an income while I personally wrote for children. But I thought learning about how they develop and learn wouldn't go astray. And I never ended up teaching, but I don't regret doing that degree at all because, like, kids are such fascinating humans and are complete humans. They're not less than like a lot of people might think of them. I genuinely believe that a child's voice is worth listening to, and that finding what engages them in the world is an exciting and fun challenge.
1: What are some of the things you learned in that study of early childhood that has stuck with you?
0: The things that I sort of draw on regularly are following the child's interest. A child's engagement is sort of key in keeping them progressing in whatever area it is. So if you're just dictating to them what they should be reading, like I do believe that letting a child choose what they read is an important part of fostering a love of books and reading. And yes, you can encourage them to read something different that is outside their norm, but at the end of the day, they need to be the ones in control. Otherwise, they will see reading as this thing that they have to do, and it's part of like school or you know, a difficult task rather than something joyous that they can actively engage in whenever they want.
1: As part of that, you just mentioned the fact that people like to come into the bookstore and enjoy the atmosphere. How do you go about creating an atmosphere in your bookshop? Are there places to sit down to unwind and escape the hecticness of the world for a moment?
0: We do have some sort of couches available for sitting and browsing, but at the base level, I guess I've just tried to create a warm, colourful, inviting space that's easy to move around in and see books from across the room or, you know, have them displayed nicely on shelves. So there's a lot of inviting to pick books up and look through them just by how they're placed around the store. And also, I don't like pressuring people in a customer service sort of way. When people come in, my usual greeting is, are you happy browsing or would you like a hand? And most people are happy browsing unless they then say, oh, actually, could you help me with this? And then very happy to help with recommendations.
1: If you've just joined our conversation, you're hearing from Michael Earp, the owner of The Little Book Room at East Brunswick in Melbourne. You mentioned earlier about Australian authors writing children's books. How important are those stories for young kids to hear?
0: I think it's incredibly important in the sense that local authors write stories that, you know, tap in more to what's going on in the local zeitgeist and, you know, what's relevant to us here in Australia. And so by promoting local authors, it not only helps sustain our Australian book industry on a number of levels, but it gives kids the opportunities to pick up a book where they might find that, oh, here's a suburb that's just around the corner from me, but it's written into a book. Like, that can be exciting when you read about places that you yourself have visited. Or even if it's a fantasy novel or something, it's in a more, you know, the language is probably more on board with what you're used to hearing in at school or whatever.
1: I feel the same excitement when I see Brisbane, where I'm from, on a TV show or a movie. I've walked down that street. I've walked down that road. It's a sensation that never disappears, seeing your hometown in fiction. So there is a certain magic to it. I'm wondering what it does, do you think, for a child's development to read in general? You've been around children and reading for so long. What effect do you think good fiction and non-fiction has on a child?
0: Well, books are a reflection of the world in one way, shape or form. Stories are how we relate to each other as humans, both in real life, in our heads. We narrativize sort of what we experience. And so by reading books and sort of processing how characters go through certain events, it helps us adjust our own worldview and how we might respond in a similar situation. And then same with nonfiction, that's just learning about the world, full stop. And so when you're, you know, desperate to learn more about the world, as so many kids are, nonfiction's a great way to read about it in all sorts of engaging ways.
1: There's a lot of content then, I suppose, to choose from. How do you go about choosing what turns up on your shelves?
0: Well, I actively aim to have as broad a range as possible. So, I mean, there are, for example, 50 million books out in the world on sharks. So I try to have a good smattering of them so that the shark enthusiasts can actually choose between them. But, I like finding those odd books on subject matters that are less covered and then stocking them. But at the same time, the subjects that are asked for all the time, it's worth having a broad range, because just because someone enjoys fantasy doesn't mean they're going to enjoy all fantasy. So it's good to try and figure out how to offer different things within the same genre as well.
1: I suppose in some ways you're doing a personality test on Australia, because what are people asking for? What are they interested in? Are they interested in sharks or religion or personality tests? You kind of have an insight into how we're changing as a country based on the inquiries you get. Have you noticed anything about the kind of content people are asking for these days?
0: I mean, there was a big movement over a few years back for books. People desperately wanted books that encouraged kindness, for example. I think that has sort of gone off the boil in the same way that it was, but there is still a lot of that emotional literacy, I guess, coming through in the stories that are being picked up. We do want books that on some level help us understand and relate to the humans around us. But at the same time, we want to be entertained. So it needs to be funny and engaging. Well, not all of them need to be everything. That's the other thing. Good thing about books is one book can be one thing, and you can pick up a different book for a different purpose. But yeah, it's quite interesting to see some things you think will do really well because it seems to be what people are asking for, but then for some reason it doesn't. Whereas other things you think, oh, I'm not sure who will go for this, and it flies out the door.
1: Yeah. I guess we are pretty surprising. I'm wondering, are we more anxious now? Are we looking for pacification, distraction, maybe some spiritual answers to big questions? Are you noticing some search for dealing with anxiety and the kind of things people are searching for?
0: I mean, there's certainly a little bit of that coming through. We have a fairly large what we call feelings section in the store, and parents are browsing that very regularly, and they want it for various reasons, but anxiety and hope is one of the things that they look for when they're browsing that. But on the other hand, we have a small adult section, or books for grown-ups, as we call it. I noticed that a lot of what gets bought from there is just as much going to be that active political challenging of the state of the world as it is, a cozy fantasy escapism. I feel like everyone shops for different reasons, and that's why it's good to have a good range.
1: You said earlier you were studying early childhood education to help. Perhaps in your quest as an author, did you end up becoming an author?
0: I've written and edited, I've contributed to 4 anthologies and edited them as well. And I have written a number of novels that have not yet made publication, but I do have a junior fiction coming out early next year, which will be good.
1: And you've got a bookshop, right? So it'll be on your shelves, hopefully.
0: It will certainly be on our shelves. Hopefully it'll be on a few other bookshop shelves.
1: I hope so. Yeah, you've got the power of approval there. If someone would like to get into this old profession of selling books, but maybe there's a yearning for it again, do you have any advice for booksellers out there as to what works in your industry?
0: The number one piece of advice I would give to someone who's interested in coming into bookselling is potentially do your research, particularly if you're unfamiliar with the book industry itself.

0: It could be very good to get some work or even volunteer in a bookshop, so you can just understand the sheer volume of books that come through the door and the multitudes more that never even reach our shop because of the staggering number that get published every single month. And so, yeah, there is a lot of coming and going of books, and some people think that, like the amount of people that think that owning a bookshop is sitting around reading, I feel like I have never read less in my life than since I've taken on owning a bookshop. So, yeah, there's lots of ins and outs that are quite particular to books themselves as well. It's not the same as many other types of retail in that you do need to read and engage with what you're selling. Otherwise, you won't have those repeat customers who come back for your recommendations. And the amount of people that expect you to have read almost everything on the shelf, they'll pick up a random book and say, have you read this? And then get a bit disappointed when you say, oh, no, I haven't read that one. So, yeah, there's a lot to absorb.
1: We've got to stop doing that, don't we? It's too much pressure for the bookshop owners. But that was Michael Earp, who's the owner of The Little Book Room at East Brunswick in Melbourne. Bruce says, I just finished A Calamity of Souls by David Bakhdatchi, a story centred on the courts and racism towards African Americans in Virginia. I would elevate this book to that of To Kill a Mockingbird. Quite an accolade for that book. On the topic of books, Dr. Jessica Pierce, who you heard earlier about dogs, the full title of her book is Who's a Good Dog and How to Be a Better Human? If you'd like some more of those dog questions answered, especially from the ethical perspective. Chrissy has joined us from Warragul in Victoria. Hello, Chrissy.
2: Oh, hi. I just love book rooms. I don't know where to begin. But you, yeah. You've got a beautiful one near you in West End, in Brisbane. The book room up in West End's fantastic. And the girls helped me get a book for a 19-year-old girl, and she loves it, about relationships.
1: So I can't remember, I've been to a couple of bookshops on Vulture Street. Is that one where you can just walk and sit down? Tell me about it.
2: Yes, it's quite long and big, and it's got all the new ones at the front sort of thing, and then categories, and just friendly girls that know their books.
1: Yeah.
2: And it's fabulous. But up on the Sunshine Coast, there's a little book room where I used to go when I lived up there, and I'd ask Kay, the owner, you know, I've got a 13-year-old. She's a reluctant reader because she's dyslexic. What could I give her for a birthday? Trying to encourage her that a book mightn't be too scary. And she got Wednesday. It's about the Addams Family.
1: Yeah.
2: And I don't know what it's like, but it's kooky and different, and she loved it. So,
1: I think, Chrissy, the bookshop owners, they can figure us out more because they can recommend tone of voice, references, things the algorithm on the internet will probably miss when we ask for feedback.
2: Definitely. Yes, definitely. And also the atmosphere. She sold Dog Bingo, and I got that for another reluctant reader just to play bingo.
1: Yeah.
2: You know, and there's also calendars she sells for local people. She has events for launches for new books for children's local authors that I went to once, and it was about pressing wildflowers. It's fabulous.
1: It's just the quirkiness of topics that you can find at a bookshop. When you wander around the library or the bookshop, you think of things you didn't even know you didn't know. And so that's the power of books, isn't it? Just reminding you of the things you didn't know you didn't know.
2: Exactly.
1: Chrissy,
2: really like Michael. I'm going to get on a train and go from Warragul to East Brunswick to his bookshop.
1: Oh, sounds like a great idea. Well, thank you for doing that. And so tell him I said hello.
2: I will.
1: Thank you, Chrissy, calling in. Now, we're just about arrived, we're just about reached the news. So this is the plan. On the other side, we'll check in on the markets. We'll cross over to New Zealand, who has unfortunately, this is sad news, lost their title as the world's friendliest country. Angela will be taking that hard. We'll find out more about that, give you a report on the weather and some Australian news as well. You're listening to Overnights here on the ABC. I'm Ashwin Sedgar. I'll be back with you in 5 minutes' time. If there's anything on your mind, text it through to me on 0437 774 774. It's news time.
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0: ABC News with Glenn Lauder.
1: Oil prices have risen by another 5% following renewed fighting in Saudi Arabia's capital. Brent crude has gone up to just over $105 a barrel following explosions in Riyadh as Houthis claim a new attack on Saudi's international airport where flights have been disrupted. The Saudi-led coalition say they've intercepted and destroyed two Houthi ballistic missiles aimed at the capital. Britain has announced new sanctions on Russia as Ukraine grapples with the deaths of more than 50 people in two consecutive nights of Russian strikes. Ukraine's president is appealing for support from NATO countries in the wake of the latest Russian attack that's killed at least 33 people at a bus stop in the country's east. During a visit with Volodymyr Zelensky in the Ukrainian city of Priluki, where a Russian missile killed 22 people the day before, British Foreign Minister Ed Miliband has reaffirmed the UK's support in practical terms.
2: More sanctions on Russia, on the war machine of Putin, on the shadow fleet, on the oil companies, on the crypto, on the financing of the war. We are here to announce more humanitarian support. We are here to announce more support for energy.
1: The former Prince Andrew Mountbatten-Windsor has won a court battle with police who've accepted that warrants they used to search his homes in England earlier this year were unlawful. Here's Eliza Getzey.
3: The King's brother took legal action against Thames Valley Police over the warrants, which were executed on his 66th birthday in February, prompted by documents released in the Epstein files. Mr. Mountbatten-Windsor was arrested that day but has not been charged. Police are investigating allegations of misconduct in public office relating to his time as a UK Trade Commissioner in the 2000s. The former prince maintains his innocence. London's High Court has heard there were legal issues with the way the warrants were granted, but the judge clarified it did not mean the whole investigation was unlawful. Police are reapplying to keep the material they gathered retrospectively.
1: The Australian Chamber of Commerce is calling for more to be done to protect small businesses amid a national ban on credit card surcharges. The Australian Taxation Office has announced it would stop accepting credit card payments from the 1st of December. It's in response to the Reserve Bank of Australia's reforms to scrap card surcharges, which it claims will help customers save $1.6 billion a year. Chamber Executive Andrew McKellar says many small businesses rely on being able to pay the tax on credit card.
4: We need some flexibility here. Many small businesses do need to have access to that credit card payment option going forward because that's how they manage their cash flows. This is government policy to cut out these surcharges.
1: Consumer advocates fear bargaining power could be completely stripped from Australians while purchasing amid a rise in so-called surveillance pricing. Surveillance pricing essentially sets the cost of a product based on an individual's personal data or information, similar to targeted advertising based on browsing history and algorithms. Andy Kelly from Consumer Group Choice says it could have serious ramifications.
5: It might mean if you were to book a flight, for example, you'll be shown a different price to your neighbour, and essentially to work out, okay, well, what's your maximum pain point? What's the most this consumer might be willing to pay? And so our concern is it completely erodes your bargaining power as a consumer.
1: Victoria Police say the recent slew of firebombings across Melbourne are likely linked to organised crime groups. Melbourne's experienced its fourth consecutive night of driveway firebombings with 13 vehicles torched this week. Victoria Police Commander Troy Papworth says the majority of arson attacks are being committed by organised crime groups as a means of intimidation. He says young people are being pressured into committing the crimes, with a 13-year-old boy currently fighting for his life after sustaining burns to 90% of his body during a botched arson attack on Monday.
6: These crimes have life-changing consequences, not only for these people, but for the people they're committing it against and for the communities involved.
1: US prosecutors have filed additional charges against the former Venezuelan president Nicolas Maduro and his wife Celia Flores. The new accusations relate to the alleged torture of people detained by his regime, including American citizens. Mr. Maduro and Ms. Flores are being held on narco-terrorism charges in New York, to which they've pleaded not guilty. And Australia is expecting a raucous reception from South Africa fans when the first test match begins in Durban later today. It's Australia's first visit to South Africa since Sandpaper Gate back in 2018.

0: 18. 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
2: You know, if you're from a smaller country, you often don't win the Olympic medals tables, you don't win GDP competitions for economic clout, but you do sometimes win world's friendliest country. It's happened to New Zealand. I think Fiji should be up there, maybe Bhutan. There's a few competitors, but New Zealand has lost the top spot to someone else. Let us see who they have lost it to coming up very soon with Angela, your New Zealand correspondent. We'll see how she's taking the loss and also maybe get your thoughts on who the friendliest country might be. If there's anything on your mind you'd like to join the show, you can text me on 0437 774 774 or you can also call in on 1300 800 222. In the meantime, Mike Girardi joins you with an update on the money markets. Hello, Mike.
3: Hey, good morning, Ashwin. How are you today?
2: I'm good, thank you. New York, it feels like a friendly place in some ways. How would you describe it?
3: It is a friendly place. It's a happening place. You know, restaurants, two restaurants on every street and three restaurants on every street, theaters, things to do, beautiful parks. I mean, it's a nice place and the people are generally friendly.
2: Yeah, good.
3: If we're talking about Manhattan, New York City, you know, the hub, yeah.
2: There's a service culture.
3: A great place.
2: You have the tipping culture over there, which also makes your wait staff maybe quite friendly.
3: Yeah, yeah. It's a great place to, you know, I worked in the city for a lot of years and we moved out to the suburbs. The company moved out to the suburbs. But all the years that I spent in the city were fun years for sure.
2: Good years. What can you tell us today about the markets, Mike?
3: Well, it's not a good day for the markets. U.S. major stock indices are trading broadly lower. Investors are trying to navigate a combination of surging oil prices, multi-year high treasury yields, and a shifting Federal Reserve policy outlook. The 10-year yield here now is hovering around 5.35%, 5.35%. It's the highest level since 2002, and that is reflective of inflation risks, robust economic activity here in the States, and heightened competition for capital. Crude oil is currently up over 3% today, probably closer to 3.5%, but that's off the highs of the session on continuing geopolitical tensions, obviously, and supply concerns. And lastly, it appears the Fed has a hawkish bias going to year-end. That's based on yesterday's release of the Fed minutes. We did have some economic news today, not of any consequence, though. The initial jobless claims came in at about what was expected at 197,000. And following a lower European close, we have the Dow Jones Industrial Average here at 2 o'clock, down just 36 points to 51,144, or 0.09%. But that's a narrow index. The broad market, the S&P 500, is down 0.75%, and the tech-heavy NASDAQ is down 1.5%. Crude oil is currently up $3.36 to $91.64. Gold is up $17.40 to $41.5810. Silver is down 96 cents to $59.33. And copper is down 8.1 cents to $6.57. The Aussie is unchanged at $69.57. And looking ahead, your market's poised to open a little higher, up about 12 points. And that's it.
2: Thank you, Mike. I'll catch you next week.
3: All right. Have a great one, Ashwin. Be well.
2: You too. Mike Girardi there from New Jersey. Not New York so much. Very close. Anyway, now, before I bring on Kate Mead, a quick run of the temperatures for you today. Brisbane, it will be 29 degrees and partly cloudy. Sydney, 23 degrees and sunny. Melbourne, 26, mostly sunny. Canberra, 24 degrees, mostly sunny. Hobart, 25 today, mostly sunny. Darwin, 33 degrees and partly cloudy. Adelaide, 23 degrees with showers, possible afternoon storm. And Perth, 20 degrees with a shower or two. If you've just joined, this is ABC Radio Overnights. Kate Mead joins you now for the local news. Hello, Kate.
4: Good morning, Ashwin. I hope you are very well on this Friday morning.
2: I'm still standing rather than sitting down, so that's a sign that I'm full of energy. Are you standing or sitting?
4: I am sitting, okay. But I think daylight savings has taken a little bit of wind out of me, so yeah. I'll take the seat for the moment. Are you okay with the daylight savings change? Has the week upset you?
2: Yes. In Queensland, we wrap up at 5 a.m. and go to bed when it's almost dark, so it's not a bad time for
4: us. It makes complete sense. Yeah,
2: pretty good for us. What is making news today, Kate?
4: Okay, so we have an update today on what happened with the crash into the Newcastle fans. So the teenager who was allegedly behind the wheel of the car that crashed into the Newcastle Knights fans is set to apply for bail. Now, the 18-year-old is accused of crashing his car into fans that were waiting to farewell the Knights team bus on Saturday morning, injuring 10 people. So two people were in a critical condition at the time, including a child. The teenager didn't apply for bail on Sunday, and it was formally refused. His lawyers are set to make a bid for his release on bail today, so we'll be waiting to see what happens with that one there.
2: We'll keep on top of that. Now, there's also been some new research into childcare educators, Kate.
4: Yeah, and this is an important one for anyone that puts a child into care, whether you're the grandmother or the parent or, you know, some type of carer in any capacity. But we've got some new research, and it shows that family care educators are feeling undervalued and they are leaving the sector. Now, in 2026, family daycare services made up 16% of the total early childhood workforce in Australia. In 2024, it was just 3.6%. So family daycare educators also say that there's too much red tape and parents are increasingly worried about their parents being, about their kids being looked after in someone else's home. So that's despite some parents being devoted to family daycare as an alternative to putting kids in large childcare centres. And the red tape one's a really, really tricky one because we saw it in the last 12 months, how important, you know, we say red tape is, how important the administration is to making sure that kids are in a safe environment and the people that are childcare providers are, you know, have all the checks and balances ticked off. So it's a really fine balance of making sure that centres are, you know, ticking every box and making sure they are compliant across every area, but also that those workers that show up every day and care and shape the minds of our wonderful little bubs are feeling valued and are feeling appreciated. So this is an interesting piece of research that's out today.
2: Yeah, very important topic when it comes to education at that age group. I was wondering, Kate, were you raised in childcare? Did you have to go to childcare or did your parents look after you for the first few years?
4: No, look, I didn't. I put it down to being a different time. And also I was raised on a dairy farm. Oh, okay. So
2: you were out working from a young age.
4: Yes, I was 2 years old and I was milking a cow. That's not what was happening. But there was a cot in the dairy. And when mum and dad were milking the cow, like you just would not do that today. Or maybe they do it today, but in the vat room, you know, where the milk is stored once the cow has been milked, the milk travels into the vat. Yeah. There was a little cot and I would sit in the cot and mum would come out and check on me every now and again. And, you know, she said I was happy. I think I've turned out okay. Uh-huh. I mean, we're yet to find out how I've turned out, but, you know, that's what they did.
2: Would cows sometimes walk past, give you a little sniff?
4: No, but trust me, I could smell them.
2: Yeah. Wow, that's interesting.
4: I have no memory of it, actually, but there's photos. There's photos there. That's what we did.
2: On Channel 9 right now, I've got a studio TV. It's playing Skippy from 1960. I can imagine on the Skippy Ranger station, there would have been a cow shed with a baby. Your life feels like old Australia, the life you had. It's lovely.
4: I'm only 44. Okay, no, okay. I'm 45. I just feel like you suddenly put me in a category I caught a horse and buggy to school too. Like, hang on a second.
2: Wrong generation.
4: Yes, we had colour TV as well, Ashwin, on the farm.
2: Yeah, the family wasn't gathered around the piano every night.
4: Well, no.
2: No, good.
4: But what a good time that would have been, by the way. Simpler times.
2: Good simpler times. What else is making news, Kate?
4: Well, every now and again I bring a story and I say, this is a person that I want to shake their hand. And today the person I'd love to shake the hand of is a young kid. He's just 10 years old. His name is Tate Barry. Now, he has been riding bulls since he was 4 years old. And he has been selected to compete at the junior, let me say this as best as I can, Super Bowl.

0: rodeo at the Junior National Finals Rodeo in Las Vegas. So, I mean, this is great, isn't it? I mean, we love to see, forget if you're not sure about rodeos and how dangerous it is and how terrifying it is to watch and can they stay on that bull for 7 seconds or however long they need to stay on. This is a fantastic achievement for a 10-year-old, so we wish him all the very best. I'll be keeping an eye out for young Tate Carey.
1: Very exciting news. His story is just as exciting as yours, though. Being in a cot next to cows, I feel like...
0: Oh, no!
1: They're right up there.
0: So, and I did not mean to go from one cow story to a bull story. I do apologise to everybody.
1: Very landline theme this morning, Kate. Thanks for your time.
0: Thank you.
1: That is ABC reporter Kate Mead joining you. Very soon we'll cross over to New Zealand to see how they lost the title of friendliest country. Here's an opinion on it. Danny from East Bentley. I have a friend in New Zealand I've been trying to convince to come to Melbourne for close to 2 years now, and they have not been very friendly. I, on the other hand, have been. This is proper anecdotal evidence as to why the New Zealand crown has been lost and given to us here in Melbourne. It's as good an explanation as any here on ABC Radio Overnights. Back with that story soon. This is Seals and Crofts, Summer Breeze.

That is Summer Breeze by Seals and Crofts. Ray from Atlanta says, Summer Breeze is the perfect song for me at this very moment. Just sat out on my patio with my cat. 82 degrees and a warm breeze blowing. Doesn't get much better. Can you translate, Harrison, 82 degrees from Fahrenheit to Celsius, please? Just so we can all enjoy that pleasure of that scene. Thanks, Ray. And in fact, if you're just waking up in Australia going, it's pitch black in my room, what time is it? Look, it is 19 minutes past

0: 2 in Perth, 3 in Eucla, 4 in Darwin, 4 in Brisbane, 5 in Adelaide, and 5 in the southeast of the country. Enjoying your daylight savings, racing towards the sunny morning. Oh, 28 degrees Celsius for you, Ray. That is good. That's the, I mean, it's a bit chilly for me in Queensland, but for many of you, that is very good. Okay, let us understand what is happening in New Zealand. In some ways, it's quite a devastating day. And Angela Cumming, your New Zealand correspondent, can tell us more. Hello, Angela.
1: Morena, Ashwin. I can't remember the last time I felt what it was like to have weather of 28 degrees. Oh. So is that chilly for you?
0: What's New Zealand doing at the moment?
1: For me, it does not get to 28 right. degrees in Dunedin ever.
0: No, you don't even get apricity, which is warm and cold at the same time. It's just a little chilly, but you get other things. You get nice cafes and the inside life.
1: We do. It's lovely here, but it's just never warm.
0: No.
1: Sometimes on a nice summer's day and when the sun's out, you think, oh, gosh, it's a bit roasty in the sun. But, yes, if it was 28 degrees, I would hate to think how Dunedin and the greater South Island would cope, because I suspect it would be like the great heat wave of a few years ago where they were actually, I think it got to about 23 degrees in Invercargill, Ashwin, and they were closing shops during the day because it was too
0: much
1: hot.
0: Now, Angela, it's not physically warm in the South Island, but it is psychologically warm. You're a warm country, New Zealand, personality-wise, but someone has pipped you to become the world's friendliest country now.
1: Look, I knew that this is how the Aussies were going to spin this. I think Harry said, what is Ashwin saying that we came in
0: second?
1: My interpretation of this story, Ashwin, as an honorary Kiwi, because I've lived here so many years, is my headline that I sent you was New Zealand is officially the world's second friendliest country. And this is how the Kiwis are spinning this over this side of the ditch, that we are very excited here. My hook is that the Kiwis have officially come second, Ashwin.
0: I went full tabloid. I was more like a tabloid journalist.
1: Ranking, yeah. And I would say to Harry, and I couldn't bear to bring myself to put this on when I email you through what I want to talk about, that the way that it's been spun and reported on this side of the ditch is not only did New Zealand come in second, Ashwin, don't shoot the messenger for this part, but that Australia didn't even make the top 10.
0: Okay.
1: This is how, I don't know why we can't all get along, but we love to try and trade blows, don't we? So this is the Condé Nast Travellers 2026 Reader's Choice Awards. They rank countries all around the world based on reader scores for friendliness. New Zealand was ranked second for 2026, and we came in with 98.46 points. I'm assuming that's out of 100. Now, we were pipped at the post, as you pointed out. Costa Rica, wouldn't have been my choice, came in at number one at 98.67 points, which you will note is just 0.21 points ahead of New Zealand. So we just didn't get into the top spot. Ireland came in third, Indonesia fourth, and Bhutan fifth. However, you will notice that there is no Australia in the top five. There is not Australia in the top 10, which is how we're reading the results over here. So yes, we didn't come in first. It was a very honourable second.
0: Can I just say, Angela, it's very easy to be a friendly country when there's 4 million people. But what happened to Indonesia? What an amazing effort to be a country of a couple of hundred million plus and still be on the list. What a run.
1: I think that's wonderful. And you do make a point that New Zealand is not very densely populated. So perhaps maybe it was that when travellers were here, they simply didn't come across any other Kiwis. I will say in New Zealand's defence, I do personally think New Zealanders as a whole are very friendly. They love to stop and have a chat with you. And obviously this

0: is based on, and the magazine did highlight as well, and I think this does play a part of it as well, the Māori concept of manaaki tanga, which is their value of hospitality, generosity, care and respect. If you've ever been to any sort of Māori event, or in particular a marae in New Zealand, their traditional meeting houses as well, it's all about manaaki tanga. Like, if you think, if you go to, like, you know, an Irish grandmother's house and they insist on you having a cup of tea and a slice of cake and you feel bad for not taking it, it is like that in New Zealand times a thousand. It's all about manaaki tanga. It's all about that hospitality. So Condé Nast highlighted that when they were sort of doing their rankings as well, and said that's...
1: Now, Angela, I have to challenge you on something. You threw some aspersions at Australia just a moment ago, multiple times. Ashwin says, John, didn't the Condé Nast survey list Melbourne as the world's friendliest city? We may have brought it in from behind with Melbourne, Angela.
0: Oh, I didn't know that.
1: No. I mean, the rest of us, who knows? But Melbourne, certainly. That, I was not expecting that.
0: Well, you're the friendliest city.
1: Yeah.
0: And we did speak last week about Dunedin was voted, like, you know, one of the world's coolest cities. So does that get us to some sort of truce? Have we evened things out there?
1: I think so. I think we should be.
0: I don't want to cause a diplomatic incident. I truly did feel, I just thought it was a classic New Zealand. It was so such a quintessential Kiwi thing that we're named second friendliest city. And instead of just celebrating that, we turned that, they really did turn that into yet another opportunity to rankle the Aussies by saying, oh, well, where's Australia in the top 10? Which I think just, maybe we're very good at hospitality, but maybe we're not good at taking the high road.
1: No, maybe, but I think second best is a good spot. If you're the number one, do you know how many free coffees you have to give, how many people have to be invited into your home, how many times you have to turn the other cheek when your people are rude? It's really hard to be the friendliest country. So second is maybe a nice balance, and stay there.
0: A lot of pressure if you come in first. So yes. I think we're very happy for second. So, yes, please don't hate New Zealand for ranking the Aussies. But please come here, because we are, all in all seriousness, a very friendly country, and we do love our hospitality too. So it's very nice to see travellers recognise that. I do think the same about the Aussies as well, though. I think Australians are incredibly friendly.
1: Two good places. Hello, Ashwin. Jeff from Goodna. I have been to New Zealand 3 times. Not very pleasant, at least once. Nicest person I ever met was an Aussie expat. That sounds extreme to me, Angela, that experience.
0: I betcha he was, Jeff, did you just go to Auckland? You're undoubtedly on the North Island. You've got to come down to the mainland, to the great deep south, and then you will meet real friendly Kiwis. Guarantee you are on the North Island.
1: Never miss a chance to dig it to the Aucklanders is our New Zealand correspondent, Angela Cumming. The news is just about here, Angela. You'll be staying with us on the other side. What will you be telling us about from New Zealand?
0: The god of ugly things, Ashwin. We are very excited about our giant, terrible insect, the giant wetter, and the very exciting news I have about it. Could you imagine going through the New Zealand forest and coming across an insect that is the size of a sparrow?
1: Yeah, it's an interesting insect, but it's quite peaceful, isn't it? It doesn't really jump at people. It doesn't chase you. It just sits there on trees.
0: Makes a hissy sound at you to scare you off, which probably would have worked 1,000 years ago if you were like a little lizard or something going to eat it. But these days, that little hissing sound doesn't really do much to protect it, which is why it's such a good news story about its comeback.
1: Most of us have been hissed at by our cat so many times, we're immune to that kind of warning message. So stick around for that conversation with Angela, who'll be with you on the other side of the news. We'll also have the national weather update. So if you'd like to know in more detail what is happening in your neighbourhood, that is coming up after the news as well. You are listening to ABC Radio Overnights. I'm Ashwin Sedcar with you. If you stay with me for a half an hour more, so stick around for some more New Zealand talk, some weather, and your texts as well, if you like, 0437 774 774. Back in 5.
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0: half past five. Good morning, Jessica Kidd with ABC News. Officers at DY Police Station on Sydney's northern beaches were evacuated last night after a member of the public found a live hand grenade and brought it to the station. The Rescue and Bomb Disposal Unit attended the incident. The item was deemed safe and the matter isn't being treated as suspicious. Police have told the ABC initial investigations suggest the grenade was located by a person during a deceased estate property clean-up who then took it to police to surrender it. Independent MP Alex Greenwich says he's relieved the High Court has rejected Mark Latham's bid to appeal against a decision finding he defamed him in a homophobic tweet. Isla Evans has the details.
1: The High Court has rejected an attempt made by New South Wales MP Mark Latham to further appeal against a decision finding he defamed independent MP Alex Greenwich. The federal court had previously upheld that Mr. Latham had defamed the openly gay MP in a homophobic tweet in 2023. Mr. Latham then applied for special leave to appeal to the High Court, which was refused in a decision on Thursday. In a statement, Mr. Greenwich says he is, quote, relieved and grateful with the decision, which brings an end to more than 3 years of tough legal proceedings. The High Court has also ordered Mr. Latham to pay costs.
0: A senior coalition frontbencher says embedding third-party independent evaluators within artificial intelligence companies is worth considering. Tech giants OpenAI and Anthropic have both already committed to using independent evaluators to monitor their AI models. Senator John O'Dunham, who's the deputy chair of a parliamentary committee looking into AI, says it's a bespoke approach that could assist with the regulation of AI safety.
2: There is a need to have an internalised approach to being able to monitor the activity and operations of frontier labs. I think it's important to get any model right if that's a pathway Australia chooses to go down.
0: Overseas now, and at least three people have been killed in Houthi attacks on Saudi Arabian airports in recent days as fighting escalates. Middle East correspondent Caitlin Kelly has more.
3: Oil prices surged after the Houthis attacked the Saudi capital and claimed responsibility for a strike on an airport. The Saudi-led coalition says it intercepted and destroyed ballistic missiles aimed at the capital, hitting back at dozens of Houthi targets in Yemen. This comes as the coalition fights to reclaim positions it lost to the Houthis earlier this month along Yemen's west coast. Crude oil jumped to $105 a barrel as attacks on the Gulf capital have drawn international condemnation. Caitlin Kelly, ABC News, Jerusalem.
0: Britain has announced new sanctions on Russia as Ukraine grapples with the deaths of more than 50 people in two consecutive nights of Russian strikes. Ukraine's president is appealing for support from NATO countries in the wake of the latest Russian attack that has killed at least 33 people at a bus stop in the country's east. During a visit with Volodymyr Zelensky in the Ukrainian city of Prilyky, where a Russian missile killed 22 people the day before, the British Foreign Minister Ed Miliband has reaffirmed the UK's support in practical terms.
4: More sanctions on Russia, on the war machine of Putin, on the shadow fleet, on the oil companies, on the crypto, on the financing of the war. We are here to announce more humanitarian support. We are here to announce more support for energy.
0: And in sport, Australia's test cricketers returned to South Africa for the first time since Sandpaper Gate in 2018, when the first match of a three-game series gets underway in Durban today. ABC Sport's Ben Cameron reports.
5: The series serves as a rematch of last year's World Test Championship final won by South Africa and a meeting of the top two on this cycle's standings. It begins a run of three major overseas tours for Australia against South Africa, India and England, all of which fall in the next 12 months. The Aussies are preparing for a barrage from the local fans, reminding them of the 2018 series. The tourists won't have to worry about facing Kagiso Rabada, who didn't recover in time from his hamstring injury, while tearaway Ulrich Norkia will play his first test in nearly 4 years. Ben Cameron, ABC Sport, Durban.
0: To the weather, the chance of showers or afternoon thunderstorms in the north, dry and sunny elsewhere. Sunny in Sydney today with a top of 23 degrees on the coast and up to 29 degrees in the west. There is the chance of some early fog this morning.

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3: Oh, hello to you. Happy Friday. Just gone 5:35 on the 9th of the 10th, 2026. Hello to you. How are things looking? Stars in the sky. Always love that. I think that's a treat. I've said this before. I think that we don't... Do you appreciate the fact that you live in a place... You can live in the middle of the Newcastle suburbs, like Mac, whatever, as well as obviously more regional areas. You can look up in the middle of the night and go, ah, it's a star. That's multiple, many stars. It's a beautiful thing. It's not ever, you know, a lot of people that live in cities don't get to do that. Too much light pollution. It's a beautiful thing this morning. So it's a very clear sky. Day from Vasey, chilly 6 degrees here in Vasey, where the cows are barely visible through a dark morning mist as the dense fog blankets the farm. My, oh my, Dave. Well, you know the other reason that you can't see your dogs, your cows at the moment? They've been fading in daylight savings. They faded so much that you add the fog and the fading, they're basically translucent. You've got invisible cows, Dave. Well, the only way to figure out where they are is to listen for the mooing. Moo. Oh, they're over there. Where? I can't see. Somewhere. Moo. Oh, no, they're behind me. Moo. Where are they? They're overhead. Oh, suddenly we're in Aliens too. Now, Posty and Stamp, have a great day, says Posty and Stamp. Good morning to you all. Another very chilly start of the day, 5.7 degrees with some fog patches. Yes, the fog abounds, although I didn't really see it driving in here in Newcastle, so it's the chance of fog early this morning. Clearly, it is in some areas. Let me know. Where's the pea soup? 0487-99-1233. 0487-99-1233. Chance of fog early this morning. Sunny afternoon. Frankly, I think it's going to be a sunny morning too. I don't think that fog's going to do that much to block the sun in the morning, but we'll see. Tomorrow's the interesting day, though. I'll get to that in a moment because I should probably tell you some top temperatures today. Cessnock 31, Maitland 29, Muswellbrook 32, Nelson Bay 23, Newcastle 24, Scone 31, Singleton 32, Toronto 25, Wallsend 26. So pretty variable, actually, when we're talking about some mid-20 degree temperatures and peaking up into the low 30s. So fair bit of range today. No rain for anyone. It's got to be those clear skies as we're seeing. Now, what's going to happen over the next few days? Well, tomorrow, partly cloudy, high chance of showers, most likely in the morning. Chance of a thunderstorm in the morning and afternoon. Your winds are going to get north to northwesterly, 25 to 35 k's an hour, tending west to northwesterly in the middle of the day, then becoming light in the late evening. So a bit of gust. Bit of gust around. Let's see what temperatures are going to do over the next few days, because while we've got that shower activity on the Saturday and thunderstorms possibly in the morning too and the afternoon. Sunday, partly cloudy, slight chance of shower in the afternoon, chance for thunderstorm in the morning and afternoon. So I think it's easing, but it might be some lingering effects. And then Monday, straight up a sunny morning with a high chance of showers, most likely in the afternoon and evening. And I think that's when things get really interesting, because I think that's a potential, and I say fingers crossed, touch wood, possibly some actual decent rainfall from Monday into the next few days through the week. Exactly how long, we'll wait to see. It's still a little while away. So Saturday's something. It sounds like Monday, Tuesday is really something. Let's hope so. Let's have a look. Maitland, as mentioned, today 29, tomorrow 32, Sunday 30, Monday 35. So getting quite warm on Monday. And then dropping by a whole 10 degrees for your top temperature onto Tuesday, 25 degrees. Currently, Maitland is forecast 4 to 25 mil on Tuesday. That's good news, I would say. Muswellbrook, tracking through the week. Today, 32. Tomorrow, 32. Sunday, 34. Monday, 35. Tuesday, 26. Tracking up to 20 mil of rain in Muswellbrook on Tuesday. These are good numbers if they can come to pass. But the range is pretty wide. Nelson Bay, today, 23. Tomorrow, 33.

0: the picture that got small.
1: They call it Royale with cheese.
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1: That's right.
3: I will finish my picture!
4: Okay, on a Friday we play a clip of a film. You have to give me a call when you know what the name of the film is. Up for grabs this week, a Humpty Dumpty Play School plush. That's up for grabs for you or a small child. Maybe you are a small child, in which case it's for you. Organic Gardener Magazine, issue 167. That's up for grabs. We will do the weekly draw just before 6 o'clock. If you want to be in that draw, you need to identify this film. What is this?
5: He's real.
6: Yeah, 60 years old by our count. But he doesn't age like we do. Think reverse dog years. He's barely out of his 20s.
7: What's with the hair, Clay? Finally got them implants, huh?
6: it'll fill in.
7: Who's your squirt?
6: Agent Myers is your new liaison.
4: What is this film? Someone who ages in reverse dog years. The character remarking, he's real, at the beginning of his encounter. We are celebrating the birthday of this director. The birthday of this director, who is Mexican, born on this day in 1964. Has directed a lot of movies with monsters in them. A lot of movies with monsters in them. And this movie is arguably about a monster as well, as the main titular character. What is the name of the film, though? Directed both this film and its sequel. Made it quite a high-profile, high-budget film for Netflix, telling a classic monster story fairly recently. What was that, last year now? I think so. Yes, last year. But this movie from 2004, need the name of the film.
5: He's real.
6: Yeah, 60 years old by our count, but he doesn't age like we do. Think reverse dog years. He's barely out of his 20s.
7: What's with the hair, Clay? Finally got them implants, huh?
6: it'll fill in.
7: Who's your squirt?
6: Agent Myers is your new liaison.
4: What's that film? 1-300-33-1233. Gary's in Mayfield. Hello, Gary.
8: Good morning, Paul.
4: How's Mayfield this morning?
8: It was fine when I left, and I'm nearly just gone through Toronto, and it's fine as well.
4: Excellent. Any plans for the weekend, or laying low after the night's sugar rush crash of last weekend?
8: I think you hit the nail on the head there. The last 3 weeks have been a rush.
4: Just a little bit of a lie down, a little bit of a rest. Very good. Gary, can you help me out with this movie?
8: Maybe Men in Black.
4: Men in Black. A similar era, similar vibe maybe in some ways, but no, it's not Men in Black. But I appreciate you thinking. Thank you so much.
8: No worries.
4: No worries. You have a good restful weekend. Gary from Mayfield. Are we all having a restful one? Unless you go to the rodeo. Hunter Valley Rodeo is on this afternoon. I may as well flag this now. I'll Get Up to Get Down this morning, a song that we play at 6:55 in the morning on a Friday to get you going. We thought, you know, this is pretty different to anything we've done before. Songs of the Cowgirl and Cowboy. So get your thinking caps on. We'll start playing some selections after 6:15. And, of course, if you're on ABC Upper Hunter, a bit more after 6:30. After you come back from the rural report to this here program. Songs of the Cowboy and Cowgirl. There are a million and one options. You've got to be able to do some boot scooting to it, though. You've got to be able to boogie. It's got a song that you have to be able to dance to at 6:55 this morning. Songs of the Cowboy and Cowgirl in honour of Hunter Valley Rodeo kicking off this afternoon. If you've got any ideas on that front, 0487-99-1233. But I am looking for the name of this movie. It's not Men in Black. It came out in 2004, directed by a very well-known Mexican director. He's affectionately known as one of the Three Amigos. There are sort of three very prominent, high-profile Mexican directors who are all friends and sort of have each other's backs in the filmmaking business. This one, I would argue, probably the most broadly popular of the directors. I don't actually need the name of the director.

0: character, though. I don't need that. I'm just teasing you along. I need the name of the film. A monster who is effectively the main character. A monster who is the main character.
1: He's real.
2: Yeah, 60 years old by our count. But he doesn't age like we do. Think reverse dog years. He's barely out of his 20s.
3: What's with the hair, Clay? Finally got them implants, huh?
2: it'll fill in.
3: Who's a squirt?
2: Agent Myers is your new liaison.
0: Don't know how hard this one is. Very fun movie. Directed by a Mexican director. Came out in 2004. This actually technically is a comic book adaptation. This is a comic book character originally. I will say that this character is not from heaven. That might be a big clue for you. This character is not from heaven. And if he's not from heaven, he might be from... Okay. Don't know how much I need to lead you to water on this one, but there you go. See if you can figure out the name of the film. 1-300-33-1233. It is 1233. ABC Newcastle Rolling Stones. Start me up.

Rolling Stones, Start Me Up. 12:33, 8 BC, Newcastle. Good morning to you. Yeah, I've just been looking at these forecast rainfall maps for Tuesday. I know, it's after the weekend. It's after the weekend, but it's promising. It's the first time I've seen lime green on the map for some time. Pretty much the entire northeast, I suppose, half of the Hunter, which is pretty much the entire coastline. You take it down to just half, probably around,

0: down to Swansea is where the line cuts in for the 15 to 25 range of rain. And then you basically draw a line across Lake Mac and then up to through Scone. Basically, that whole northern section is forecast to have over 15 mil of rain, and then anything south of that, probably 10 to 15. So good rain for everyone on Tuesday, maybe. Let's hope it actually comes to pass in a good soaking way. Got to get a surf report on the way for you in just a moment. First, though, I've got to identify this film for Film Friday. It is the birthday of the director. They will be turning 62 today.
1: He's real.
2: Yeah, 60 years old by our count. But he doesn't age like we do. Think reverse dog years. He's barely out of his 20s.
3: What's with your hair, Clay? Finally got them implants, huh?
1: it'll fill in.
3: Who's a squirt?
2: Agent Myers is your new liaison.
0: I realize it was confusing, to be clear. I was talking about the director who literally turned 62 today, and then a clip of a film that he directed is talking about the character being roughly 60 years old. Coincidence. Total coincidence. Nonetheless, Tony is in Merriweather. Hello, Tony.
4: Paul, how are you, mate?
0: Not too bad. How's the surf?
4: I've just come around to Newcastle Beach. It's offshore. There's a few waves.
0: Oh. Very good, very good. Adventures this weekend or laying a bit low?
4: No, tennis on Saturday.
0: Oh, good.
4: If we don't get the storm, I'll be playing tennis on Saturday, which is good. So, yeah, nothing too exciting. Housework and tennis.
0: Yeah, very good, very good. Well, that feels like a good achievement. Another achievement would be guessing this film name. What is it?
4: Is it Hellboy?
0: It is Hellboy. On a gathering storm comes a tall, handsome man in a dusty black coat with a red right hand. Yes, it is Hellboy, played by Ron Perlman. He's all red. He's from hell. Do you remember this film? Do you like this film?
4: I remember him in it, but I don't remember the film. I don't think I've seen the film, but I remember, like, seeing... It's on the cover of the film. It's just his head, isn't it?
0: That sounds right. And he has big horns that he saws off
4: He sawed them off, yeah.
0: Now, you don't need to know this to be correct, but do you know the name of the director? Whose birthday it is today?
4: Would not have a clue.
0: It is Guillermo del Toro, Mexican director, birthday today. He, of course, won Best Picture and Best Director for The Sound of Water some years later. So quite a successful director. He made Frankenstein for Netflix last year.
4: That was a great movie.
0: Yeah, he loves to make movies about monsters. I don't think he's ever made a movie that isn't about monsters, except for maybe... No, he hasn't.
4: He needs to make a Dracula movie. I love them.
0: Oh, very good. Well, if you like, have you ever watched Nosferatu, the Robert Eggers film from about a year or two ago?
4: No.
0: Oh, I checked that. Nosferatu is basically knockoff Dracula, and I would highly recommend the recent edition. If you like Dracula movies, check out Nosferatu.
4: Okay. I've only got one streaming service starting at an end, but hopefully it's on that one.
0: See how you go. Very good. Thanks, Tony. Enjoy the weekend.
4: Thanks, Paul. You too. Bye, mate.
0: Wonderful stuff. Tony Merriweather. I like to consider myself maybe a concierge service for recommendations. You come to me with what you're about, and I'll tell you what to watch. Very good. Hellboy, 2004. Fun movie with Ron Perlman basically dressed all in red paint and a big devil-like creature that does good, effectively. Fun movie. One for the kids, I think. I think the kids, early teens, you can get into that movie. Totally. All right, 12:33, ABC Newcastle. We'll do the draw in a moment. Dave Anderson, your Lord of the Tides. Hello, Dave.
5: G'day there, Paul. It's the one movie I have seen.
0: Yeah, Hellboy. Good on you.
5: Yeah. I think I have. That's the guy that can't be killed or something like that?
0: Sure. I can't remember his exact properties of immortality, but maybe, sure.
5: Yeah. But anyway, we've got a crack start to the morning here. We've got that little tiny moon just coming up over the horizon. And just a little bit of cloud there out towards the south. We've got light offshore wind, so it's around 13 degrees this morning. Wind chill will be 11. And, of course, being Friday, this is going to be the real busy morning up here at the beach. Already we've got the boot camps down here with Captain Coach and a couple of other people walking and jogging along. Already the cafe's half full, so yeah, it looks like a pretty good day coming up. The wind down the west-northwest, around about 5 knots, so surf conditions have really cleaned up. Looks like the banks haven't improved too much after that swell event that we had at the beginning of the week. It's around the, we'll say around the 4 foot mark. It's not a consistent 4 foot, but the storm's on a downward trend. Got an incoming tide that'll peak at 14 minutes past 8 this morning, and that'll improve a few of the inner reef breaks. But most of the banks are just tending to close out a little bit, but yeah, you're probably best around that high tide mark today for surf. The wind will get around to the east-northeast later on, probably around about midday, so make the most of this morning. Water temperatures, they're on 19 degrees too. And we'll probably see the beaches reopen again today. So if you do see a red flag, move along the beach to the next beach and find where the red and yellow flags are if you're coming in for a swim. But pretty good morning coming up if you're heading up the beach for exercise, surf, or just for a bit of coffee.
1: Too easy. Thank you, Dave.
5: Okay.
0: Got an update in an hour's time from Dave Anderson.
1: All right, 4 daily quizzes this week because of the public holiday. Here's the draw. Here's the winner for our Gardening Australia magazine, or Organic Gardener this week, actually, and a Humpty Dumpty plushie. It is our caller from Thursday. Luke, yesterday from Denman, correctly identified Uptown Funk featuring Bruno Mars, who I believe it was Bruno Mars' birthday yesterday. So well done, Bruno. I hope it was a good birthday cake. 12:33, ABC Newcastle. Vanessa is here.
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0: Vanessa Amorossi, absolutely everybody, coming up to your 6 o'clock news this morning. After 6, we're doing Get Up to Get Down, a song to boogie to get our Friday started right. This week, in honour of the Hunter Valley Rodeo happening at Maitland today, I'd like Songs of the Cowboy and Cowgirl. Yes, we're getting a little bit country. 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

0: It's 6 o'clock. Good morning. Helen Clare with ABC News. A police station in Sydney's north has been evacuated due to a bomb scare overnight after a member of the public tried to surrender a live grenade they'd found. Isla Evans reports.
1: New South Wales police have confirmed officers at DY Police Station were evacuated on Thursday evening after a member of the public found a live hand grenade and brought it to the station. The rescue and bomb disposal unit were called to the site about 6 p.m. and officers were evacuated from the building for more than 1.5 hours. Police have told the ABC that initial investigations suggest the grenade was found by a person who was cleaning up a deceased state property, who then tried to surrender the military-grade hand grenade by taking it to the police station. The item has been deemed safe by authorities.
0: One in three Australian children who are sexually victimised online either tell no one or turn to an AI chatbot for help, prompting warnings from Australia's top cop that better safety nets are needed. Defence and National Security correspondent Olivia Casely has more.
2: In an interview marking her first year as Australian Federal Police Commissioner, Chrissy Barrett called the AI disclosures heartbreaking, warning chatbots cannot provide the human support vulnerable youth require. The Commissioner called on caregivers to watch out for changes in their children's behaviour.
3: We're a pretty blunt object, let's be honest. By the time we become involved, the options have reduced.
2: The AFP is working with Monash University to develop a special tool to help triage and escalate reports of harm to the Australian Centre to Counter Cyber Exploitation.
0: The head of the National Trust's Hunter branch says stronger deterrents are needed to prevent more cemetery plaque theft across the region. Police are investigating after 45 brass plaques were stolen from a lawn cemetery at Aberdare between Tuesday afternoon and Wednesday morning. The National Trust's Mark Metricus says there are several ways to make cemeteries a less attractive target.
4: We need some deterrents in there, strong deterrents, and that may be CCTV or closed circuit TV or better lighting at cemeteries. But I think if thieves are aware of the penalties these days, which are quite strong and effective, there's very little return for your effort, that may work.
0: A court's heard a Hunter woman who has lost her medical negligence case over an amputated leg was desperate for a second opinion, arguing her leg was salvageable. Giselle Wakatama reports.
5: Vesna's Visor sued the Hunter New England local health district. She was battling sepsis and compartment syndrome and alleged doctors wrongfully recommended that her lower left leg be amputated. She'd been in Newcastle's John Hunter Hospital for 2 months when she discharged herself to get a second opinion, only to return the same day in an ambulance in 2021. Ultimately, she transferred to Macquarie University Hospital, where a surgeon there performed the surgery. Yesterday, Supreme Court Judge Edward Mustin dismissed her claim, saying she was critically ill and a team of Newcastle doctors did not breach their duty of care by recommending amputation.
0: In motorsports, Denman's Ryland Gray is preparing to take to Mount Panorama this weekend for the Bathurst 1000. The 19-year-old is the youngest driver listed for the race. He'll be the primary driver for Car 38, a Ford Mustang GT with Dick Johnson Racing. His co-driver is 40-year-old Melbourne driver Tony D'Alberto. The Bathurst 1000 will take place on Sunday. The world's top two test cricket nations begin a three-test series in Durban tonight, with Australia touring South Africa for the first time since 2018. The South Africans won the World Test Championship final against Australia in London last year and will be looking to close the gap on the world number one ranked tourists in the current rankings. Australia captain Pat Cummins says the World Test Championship adds another dimension to the series.
6: You know, they won the WTC last time. I think they're ranked number two in the world. They're the big opponents. They're the kind of tours you don't get many cracks at, and you want to give it your best shot. So, you know, we're excited. They're a big rival for us. We know they're going to be tough. They are very tough to beat over here in their own country. So it's a big tour for us.
0: To the Hunter's weather now, it's 12 degrees in Newcastle at the moment, currently 7 degrees at Lake Macquarie and 5 degrees at Scone. There's the chance of morning fog, but expect a sunny afternoon and top temperatures around our region between 25 and 32 degrees. Light winds becoming northwest, northeasterly. Today, Maitland's heading for 29, Muswellbrook 32, Nelson Bay 23, Newcastle 24 and Toronto 25 degrees. 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
7: Good morning. Welcome to AM. I'm Rachel Mealy, coming to you from the lands of the Turrbal and Yuggera people in Brisbane. Artificial intelligence companies could soon face similar safety regulations to banks and airlines under new laws set to be introduced to federal parliament later this year. Here's political reporter Jack Mackay.
8: As AI usage ramps up in Australia, the federal government is turning its attention to safety guardrails for the rapidly advancing technology.
9: The idea

0: idea of having them, having the companies prove that they're safe, I think is a really interesting one because it depends on how you define safe.
1: That's Professor Kimberly Weatherall, the co-director of the University of Sydney's Centre for AI Trust and Governance, weighing in on the government's AI safety plans. In a speech yesterday, Assistant Technology Minister Andrew Charlton signalled he wants to put the onus on AI companies to demonstrate their safety systems are effective, while warning prescriptive rules could quickly go out of date due to the tech's fast-paced development. It's similar to the safety frameworks used in aviation and banking, but Professor Weatherall says things aren't so simple when it comes to AI.
0: We probably know when an aeroplane is safe. it doesn't crash, right? That's a good indication that, you know, it can fly safely in known weather conditions. One of the challenges with AI is that it's actually not straightforward to prove at the moment that a model is released that it is in fact safe, because we don't necessarily know all of the capabilities of that model.
1: So what specific safety measures could the government pursue? Tech giants Anthropic and OpenAI both say they plan to use third-party evaluators who'd be embedded within their companies to keep on top of the risks.
2: That's a model worth considering.
1: Liberal Senator and Coalition frontbencher John O'Dunham is the deputy chair of a parliamentary inquiry examining AI.
2: That is, I think, a bespoke approach that could work. This is a different beast, and we have to find a measure that will actually cater to the risks it presents.
1: Senator Dunham also backs the government's approach to require that AI companies prevent harm.
2: Given the dynamic and fast-paced evolution of this technology and all that's associated with it, it's difficult to try and govern the technology, but governing its use and regulating, of course, safety minimums, I think, is something the government can and should do. And so that is the work the committee has been focused on this week.
1: Another member of that inquiry is independent ACT Senator David Pocock. He's described Andrew Charlton's speech as encouraging, but says urgent action is needed.
3: You would have thought at this point of time we'd have really concrete detail in terms of mandatory reporting, various sort of checks and balances.
1: The inquiry will resume hearings today with business groups and banks set to appear.
4: Jack Mackay. A law firm representing Australian military veterans is suing the federal government over what it's called the mass and routine sharing of their medical histories. In a class action that could see tens of thousands of ex-ADF members receive compensation, it'll be alleged researchers at an Australian university received the equivalent of veterans' Medicare data over a period spanning 20 years. George Yankovitz reports.
5: 25 pages of medical history, including health conditions and prescribed medications. That's what Vietnam War veteran Alan Ashmore received when he requested a copy of his medical file, which had been shared with a university without his knowledge.
6: GP visits, specialist appointments, allied health, hospitals, etc. I was just staggered at the amount of personal, private, medical information that had been handed over.
5: He's among at least 300,000 veterans who, according to lawyers, were automatically enrolled in the Veterans Medicines Advice and Therapeutics Education Services Program, or MATES for short. The Department of Veterans Affairs regularly sent the University of South Australia de-identified details about every payment made from a veteran's healthcare card. The idea was researchers could track possible side effects and health risks of prescribed drugs. And while the data was anonymous, the university could contact the patient's GP if there were concerns. The problem, according to Gordon Legal's Seb O'Meara, is that few veterans knew this was happening.
7: The position of our client is that they were not only not aware of the MATES program, but certainly did not provide consent to the department for the disclosure of their personal information to the University of South Australia.
5: MATES ran from 2004 to 2024, when the federal government shut it down following an ethics review. MATES data also appeared in academic research papers, at least two of which have been red flagged by the British Medical Journal.
7: A lot of those medical histories include extremely complex psychiatric and psychological conditions. And for many of them, learning of the disclosure of their personal information, their medical histories, the fact that that information was used for research purposes without their consent has caused them pretty significant distress.
5: More than 6,000 people so far have registered their interest in the class action, which was filed in the Victorian Supreme Court this week. Veteran advocate Julie Anderson, whose ex-ADF husband has joined the claim, says it's a breach of trust.
8: What I'm hoping for with the class action is for them to get to the bottom of who actually set this program up and why. What money did the government get value for in this program?
5: The department declined to comment on the action while it's underway, but says the program managed data securely and prevented about 1,000 hospitalisations and deaths. No court appearance date has been set, and it's unclear if Veterans Affairs will defend the claim. Adelaide University, which now incorporates the University of South Australia, declined to comment.
4: George Yankovic. Residents of Perth's north will gather this weekend to honour Greg O'Neill, who died last month in a shark attack. But the event is also about supporting beachgoers to regain their confidence. In recent weeks, parts of Western Australia have been on alert for increased shark activity, and one survivor is sharing his story. Isabel Masali reports.
9: Firefighter Mel Ismail was surfing when a shark dragged him below and severed his leg. It was another surfer and nearby strangers who raced to his rescue, making a tourniquet to stem the bleeding.
10: They realised that the blood might have stopped a little bit, but it needed to be shut off so that it gave me a chance, and elevating my leg to the height so I could have more blood where it's needed in my body. So those two simple steps saved my life.
9: It's been a few weeks since that terrifying ordeal at Glenfield Beach near Geraldton, about 400 kilometres north of Perth. While Mel Ismail is still unsure what his recovery will look like, he knows he'll get back into the water.
10: Yeah, I will. I love the ocean. I'll probably have to do it in chunks and small bits, and I probably won't go out by myself for a little bit. What happened to me in Glen is, you know, that's random attack down there, and it doesn't happen very often in this area.
9: But another attack last month was fatal. 63-year-old Greg O'Neill was killed by a shark while swimming at Perth's Sorrento Beach. The local Surf Lifesaving Club will host an event this Sunday in his memory. Surf Lifesaving WA President Heidi Garn this week recognising the impact on the club and the wider community.
11: This recent attack at Sorrento Beach and the increased shark activity seen along our coastline in recent weeks have created fear and eroded the confidence of beachgoers.
9: Patrols have been stepped up, but Perth residents were also on alert last week as a whale carcass washed up at City Beach and lured sharks. The state government has announced an extra $5 million for shark mitigation, including increased surveillance and more shark tagging, to provide alerts when the animals approach.
12: And it's not cheap. There's obviously, you know, there's a cost associated with all these mitigation measures.
9: Charlie Hoovenies is a professor of marine ecology at Flinders University.
12: But, you know, we can see the progress that has happened from 20 years ago to where we are now, with various states investing in these mitigation measures.
9: He explains that includes reducing the overlap between people and sharks, such as warning people when a shark is near. But there are also personal shark deterrent devices and ways to reduce the severity of injuries, like bite-resistant wetsuits.
12: The risk is still very, very low at the end of the day, but I can certainly understand why people that go to the beach frequently are getting to the point of being a bit fed up by just hearing, oh yeah, the risk is low, don't worry about it. Because while the overall risk is low, the more you expose yourself to that risk, the more it's potentially likely to happen at some point.
4: Flinders University Professor Charlie Hoovenies ending that report by Isabel Masali and Brianna Melville. And that's early AM for today. In finance, oil is higher. The global benchmark Brent crude is trading at $104.31 US a barrel. I'm Rachel Mealy. Thanks for your company. It's a quarter past six.
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14: Traffic.
13: Good morning, Harry Lance from the Transport Management Centre. Starting in the Upper Hunter this morning, looking clear on the Hunter Expressway and the New England Highway. All clear locally through Maitland, Cessnock, Singleton and Musselbrook. Fine Sandy Hollow to Denman there on the Golden Highway. Quickly to the other major roads, a good run on the M1, Pacific Highway and Inner City Bypass. Those local roads, no issues there as well around Newcastle, Port Stephens Lake, Macquarie areas. Running on time on the trains, no

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3: Hey, good morning to you. Great to have your company today. Some pretty clear skies this morning. In fact, seeing a little bit of an auburn ring around the horizon as we start to get a sunrise. How's it looking at your place? A bit of fog around too is the chance. 0487 99 1233 if you want to get in touch this morning. Now, bit of rain on the way tomorrow. Just a little bit. Just a sliver of rain. A bit of thunderstorm activity too. So please be mindful of that if you're planning your Saturday activity. Happy days. Tuesday looks to be very rainy, and hopefully it's the good kind of rain that is just like nice and evenly dispersed, doesn't land all in just one place at one point. But we are looking forward to what is probably the most significant rainfall in some time on Tuesday. Let's hoping that shapes up for us, because we did need a good soak, frankly. But today's going to be pretty much clear, except for that fog around, getting to some wide temperature gaps, actually. I think pretty much if you're along the coastline, you might be hitting those mid-20 degree temperatures. And then the further you go up the valley, particularly Muswellbrook Scone, hitting sort of those 31, 32 degree temperatures is more or less the story. Maitland, 29, great example. a little bit away from the coast and it's a little bit warmer. So travel a few Ks, add a few degrees kind of thing for the top temperature today, anywhere between mid-20s and low 30s. Good morning to you. Anything to report, you can let me know, 0487 99 1233. Max says, morning, Paul. Beautiful start down here in Catho, 12 degrees. Little crescent moon rising. Beautiful. Excited to hear our new John Hunter extension excursion. Yes, Ben Clifford, our ABC Newcastle reporter, got an exclue, as the kids like to say. Little look inside the maternity ward before it is, well, operational, because they haven't moved to the new build yet. But that big new shiny building, which will contain all sorts of critical health services, including ICU, emergency, maternity, it's all being decked out. It's all there. The humans aren't there yet, though. That'll happen at some point, maybe later this year. But you got to get a pretty exclusive radio tour of the maternity ward, and we might even bring you some of the insides throughout various other platforms in time as well. So you'll hear that a little bit after 7 o'clock this morning. Excited to do that for you. But we have business. It is a Friday. Laurie Stixon's here. Hello.
4: Hello, Paul.
3: Your official, what is your official title now?
4: Features reporter.
3: Features reporter.
4: Oh, but as you are well aware, I'm producing today.
3: Yeah.
4: So I'm here, there, and everywhere.
3: Well, we're going to hear you on this program a whole lot more, and probably all the programs, because you're effectively going to be our field reporter. We're going to say, hey, Larice, see this pin on the map? Just go there. What's there? Don't know. Just find out.
4: I love that. You'll definitely be hearing from me. You'll probably get sick of me doing being out and about, chatting to you out there.
3: Could never.
4: Thank you, Paul. Doing live crosses, whatever you guys want to send me to. And look, if there's anyone listening that thinks of a good idea, something you want me to come and talk about, talk to you about, an issue, let me know. That's what I'm doing.
3: Just fun things happening in the morning, really.
4: Yeah.
3: If someone has a reason for Larice to come out and just check in of a morning.
4: I'll come knocking.
3: Yeah, you'll come a knocking.
4: Yeah.
3: You're also Ross DeSpackle, so you're filling in as a producer today.
4: Yes.
3: Which we appreciate. And being here now, before you get to any of the news that you've prepared, and we'll see if we even have time for it. Have you been to a rodeo before? You have to think about it.
4: We grew up in regional Victoria.
3: Yeah.
4: And we did have a rodeo come to town a few years in a row, and we would go.
3: Okay.
4: It was fun, but it was years ago. Not recently.
3: I've already staked out there that I think we should have a big work excursion to the PBR when it comes to town, I guess, middle of next year. I've wanted to go to PBR every year I've been here and I haven't got to it.
4: Mm-hmm.
3: This is professional bull riding, if people aren't familiar with what PBR stands for. Because I went to it in Rockhampton. It's a great time. The rodeo's on at Maitland today. Gates open at 4 o'clock, Hunter Valley Rodeo. And I thought, we haven't really done a whole lot of country music for our Get Up to Get Down. 6:55 every Friday morning, we play a song that has a bit of a beat to it. You can have a bit of a boogie too. Have you got any favourites coming in so far? Do you want to start us off with any selections?
4: Oh, look, I do like the selections so far. We've got a couple of texts for the same song. But why don't you just start from the top of the list?
3: Okay. This is really my selection. I don't think anyone's actually texted this idea in yet, but Chapel Roan, Pink Pony Club. I don't know that it is about cowboys and cowgirls.
4: I believe the meaning of the song is a certain kind of nighttime establishment, Paul, in the middle of country America, if you get my drift.
3: Yeah.
4: It's called the Pink Pony Club.
3: Out in West Hollywood.
4: Yes.
3: Yeah, well, that's all right. Still, she's singing about ponies and we can ride ponies.
4: What I've learned is
3: ponies become Broncos.
4: All the songs that have been texted in, when Bronx. You actually look them up, and I double-check the lyrics to make sure they're okay.
3: Yeah.
4: A lot of innuendos in country songs, isn't there?
3: That does seem to be the way of things. Lil Nas X, Old Town Road. There's a lot of love on the text line for this one.
4: Featuring Billy Ray Cyrus.
3: Are we going to get away with this whole song?
4: I've looked at the lyrics.
3: Yeah.
4: They're good.
3: Okay.
4: The video clip, though, if we were to play, don't think we could play the video clip on the ABC.
3: Okay.
4: It is a bit... a lot of innuendos.
3: All right. I don't know if I actually said it. Songs of the Cowboy and Cowgirl is what we're going with today. So it could be a country song. It could be something a little bit different that's just thematically linked to the rodeo.
5: I wanna be a cowboy.
4: I've never heard this. It's from 1986.
3: Boys Don't Cry, I Wanna Be a Cowboy. Stu had this suggestion on the text line. That's good.
4: I love that. Thanks, Stu. That's kind of our vibe. I don't know. I feel like you might like that, Paul.
3: Brad from Wellington earlier said, Old Town Road, it's my daughter George's favourite song.
4: Mm.
3: And I don't want to yuck anyone's yum, but I feel like Brad from Wellington, maybe you need to do a better job of showing her different music in the world.
4: How old is Georgia?
3: That's no, that's okay. I don't want to be too down on it. I just think, like, sure, but there's better songs out there.
4: It went viral. It was on TikTok.
3: This one absolutely had to get selected at some point. Who selected this? Oh, this someone's anonymously texted this one in. It's just about riding a horse. That's all it's about, Lurice.
4: Yeah, fair. I don't think the ABC... I would like to know whether any other ABC radio station has played Pony by Genuine in full. We might be the first.
3: Any other ABC radio station?
4: Yeah.
3: It could be the morning.
6: We will...

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1: Cows with guns.
0: Cows with guns, Den of Lions, absolute classic. The stakes are high with that one.
2: Yeah.
0: 0487 99 1233. We're doing Songs of the Cowboy and Cowgirl. We will play one of these songs in full at 6:55 this morning. I haven't done this one yet.
3: The pain and fear is no stranger, but its lust needs to be satisfied. We're gonna hit second ride.
0: Chris Ledoux, is that how you say that?
2: I think
0: Chris
2: so. Ledoux? That song is actually about rodeos at its second ride.
0: I had a suggestion. No one's come up with this idea yet. Bulls on Parade.
2: They are on
0: Rage
2: Parade.
0: Rage Against Machine.
2: At the PBR.
0: I don't think this song is about the rodeo. I think it might be a bit more political than that,
2: well,
0: funnily enough.
2: Tonight at the rodeo, there will be on Parade. The Bulls.
0: There will be. I think they literally will be on Parade.
2: Yeah.
0: So there you go. Those are some of the selections. People can either come up with new ideas or they can upvote anything there. And we'll coalesce around the winning selection at some point.
2: Mm.
0: Probably cut off the votes at about 6:50 this morning. And we'll press play 5 minutes later. 0487 99 1233. Maybe we can get a little bit country this morning. Songs of the Cowboy and Cowgirl.
2: I'm all for it.
0: Laurie Stixon, have you ever identified as a cowgirl?
2: My brother is having a 30th coming up of cowboy formal.
0: Oh, very good.
2: So we're dressing up, like cowboy hats, cowboy boots, but formal.
0: I feel like if I was Paul Turton, I could ask if you're a buckle bunny, but I'm Paul Culliver, so I can't.
2: Yeah, that is definitely
0: an acre chaser. Do you know what an acre chaser is?
2: No.
0: Do you know what an acre chaser is?
2: Everything's an innuendo in the country music world.
0: An acre chaser is someone who goes to like cowboy events and stuff specifically to try to meet someone who has a little bit of land. They're an acre chaser. Yeah.
2: Oh my God, I've never heard that.
0: But of course, acre is what imperial. So I'd like to think we should call them these days in this metric world a hectare hunter.
2: Yes. Love that. Are you hectare hunting tonight at the rodeo?
0: Yeah, exactly. I'm not suggesting Laurie Stixon is not an acre chaser.
2: I'm okay.
0: Yeah.
2: I've got like less than an acre.
0: You've got the bling to show that you've got your lot in life. You know what you're about.
2: Exactly. Paul, apart from our country music innuendos, this story from overnight got me. There's a campaign to trial a pet-friendly carriage on New South Wales trains. Did you know that?
0: Oh, okay.
2: Yeah, so it's getting traction despite similar calls falling flat in previous years. So more than 6,000 people have signed a petition supporting a 2-year trial that would require pet owners to keep dogs on a lead or in an approved carrier on New South Wales trains. So current state guidelines prohibit you to take your dog onto a train and metro services. And in 2023, there was a campaign to get dogs on and it failed. But now it looks like it's gaining traction. Here's petition organiser Rosemary Lee saying, you know, dog owners without a car are at a real disadvantage.
4: We have a government that's very pro taking public transport to events or to, you know, or using public transport, a brilliant public transport system that they've invested heavily in, but dog owners can't use it. We're banned from it. So do we want to use it? We can't. And that makes no sense to me.
2: Transport for New South Wales has told the ABC, Paul, that it's aware of the campaign and they welcome feedback on public transport-related matters. So I wonder if you're a dog owner, whether it would really help you out being able to take your dog on the trains around the Hunter.
0: I think that they should allow dogs on the train and make it a specified carriage, but you're only allowed to bring your dog on that carriage if I'm allowed to come and pet the dog. Like I want a pet.
2: Yeah.
0: I want as a commuter to have the extra experience of getting, because I don't have a dog. I'd love to have a dog. I don't have a dog in my life.
2: Mm.
0: Can I just only allowed if you have a dog that's willing to be pet by me?
2: Designated seats for dog patters.
0: Yeah. You need to fill out a form to say, yes, he's a very good boy.
2: I wonder though, I mean, I'm thinking of like all these different types of dogs and breeds and ages on the one carriage, you know, that might, I think there needs to be a bit of thought around the safety around that, you know, keeping the dog safe and owners safe. But yeah, I don't know. I wonder if you're out there, let me know. Like, let us know. Have you signed the petition? Have you seen it? Or maybe would it help you out?
0: Should we extend it? I mean, could the cats go on? Can the iguanas? Can the axolotls? How far could we restrict this? Could we install like in the walls of the train an aquarium? You just drop them in, just drop the goldfish in. You know, at Broadmeadow, and then at Central, just scoop them out again. Just get the little net out.
2: There's so many opportunities.
0: There you go. I love it. Have you got a particular vote for any of these songs?
2: I want to vote for Cowboy Take Me Away by The Chicks, which I didn't actually cut. It's just come to my
0: all
2: mind.
0: Right, we'll get I'll that ready for after 6:30. All right. Beautiful. Lorraine Dixon there giving you the latest news overnight this morning. 12:33, ABC Newcastle. Let's see. Lots of suggestions coming in. Brad from Wellington. Good morning to you if you're listening in from Wellington. Confirming, it's my daughter George's favourite song, The Old Town Road, Little Nas X. And she is 10. That's fine. She's allowed to have that as her favourite song at age 10. But I do feel, I would never give parental advice, except in this instance, I think it's your job as father to make sure that she has a better favourite song quite soon in her musical journey of loving music. 12:33, ABC Newcastle. Your suggestions welcome. Songs of the Cowboy and Cowgirl, a song to boogie to at 6:00 this morning. 12:33, ABC Newcastle. 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
5: Whatever the design. ABC News. Good morning, I'm Helen Clare. Police have arrested a man as they investigate an alleged carjacking on George Street in Sydney's CBD last night. Officers were called to the scene around 9 p.m. after a man allegedly stole a woman's Mazda sedan before hitting a parked police car and striking a woman in her 50s at the Market Street intersection. The 36-year-old man was arrested at the scene and has been taken to

0: hospital where he remains under police guard. The woman in her 50s sustained a cut to the head and was taken to hospital in a stable condition. No charges have been laid. Ukrainian authorities say a Russian strike on a suburban bus stop has killed at least 33 civilians. Cyan Valance reports.
1: Dozens of people have been killed and at least 18 injured by Russian strikes in the eastern Ukrainian city of Kramatorsk as Russia's pre-winter attacks intensify. Ukrainian President Volodymyr Zelensky vowed to respond and renewed pleas for help from allies, especially the US.
2: The Americans can do more. I think President Trump can do more.
1: The bus stop strike follows an attack on a five-story residential building in northern Ukraine one day earlier, where 22 people were killed, including five children. The United Nations reports more Ukrainian civilians were killed by August this year than all of 2025.
0: Authorities say a new evening drone strike on a car in Kramatorsk has killed two people inside, bringing the total number of people killed in the city to 35. The Department of Primary Industries and Regional Development is working to boost fuel supply capabilities in regional New South Wales as motorists are being stung at the bowser. Piper Duffy reports.
3: The Middle East conflict has forced prices up between 70 and 80% per litre than pre-war times in areas like Newcastle, Dubbo, Tamora and Gunnedah. In response to questions on notice, the Minister for Regional New South Wales, Tara Moriarty, said officials have engaged with regional stakeholders on ways to strengthen local supply capability in New South Wales. She said the work has included consideration of opportunities for regional New South Wales to contribute to future domestic fuel and fertiliser supply chains through its freight networks, renewable energy resources and on industrial land.
0: The former Anglican Dean of Newcastle must report to police daily ahead of a child abuse trial once his ankle monitoring bracelet is removed. Graham Russell Lawrence has pleaded not guilty to 10 offences relating to two boys in the Riverina in the 1980s. In Griffith local court yesterday, the former clergyman was committed to stand trial in the district court on a date to be fixed. His bail was varied, requiring him to undertake daily police reporting when his ankle monitor comes off. He's also prevented from engaging with any child under 16 online. New birthing suites at John Hunter Hospital will allow women to give birth in a private bath. The upgraded maternity ward at the public hospital is due to open in December. The new suites have views stretching from the coast to the Hunter, and some come equipped with a private bath and ensuite, as well as a roll-out bed for people supporting expectant mothers through labour. The hospital's maternity and gynaecology manager Nicole Bennett says the option to use a bath will be a game changer for many women.
4: Previously, where we're coming from, our birth suite rooms don't have baths. So this gives more women those options to be able to labour in water. Water has an amazing pain-relieving property in labour. We have 10 rooms, 8 of them actually have baths in them.
0: Another small earthquake has hit Gippsland in Victoria's east after a series of tremors across the region over the last week. The magnitude 2.5 quake struck near Leon Gartha just after 11 o'clock last night. It comes after a more significant 4.8 tremor last Saturday, which was felt by more than 21,000 people across the state. Qualifying for Supercars Bathurst 1000 is set to take place this afternoon at Mount Panorama. The fastest 10 drivers from today's 40-minute qualifying session will take on Saturday's top 10 shootout to determine the pole sitter for this year's great race. All eyes will be on Brody Kostecki today as the West Australian eyes a fourth consecutive Bathurst 1000 pole. To the Hunter's weather now, it's 12 degrees in Newcastle at the moment, 7 at Lake Macquarie, 4 degrees at Scone. Today, heading for tops between 29 and 32 degrees. The chance of morning fog, but a sunny afternoon. 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

good morning too. Bit of light in the sky this morning. Some clear skies, bit of fog around though. Take it easy on the roads. 12:33. ABC Newcastle is what you tune to. About 20 minutes away from pressing play on a Get Up to Get Down. Songs of the Cowboy and Cowgirl. Getting a bit country today. Or are we? Thematically, anything really is open that's connected to the rodeo. Hunter Valley Rodeo on today in Maitland. And I thought we haven't really gone too country in our Get Ups to Get Down song selections in recent times. So thought I'd throw that wide open. Lots of great suggestions coming in. I'll throw in some of the ideas that we've had so far in a moment. 0487 99 1233 to add yours or upvote anything you've heard that you like. Lynn, need to let you know. Cahiba, Burwood Road at Fernley Track. Traffic lights are flashing yellow. Cahiba, Burwood Road at Fernley Track. Traffic lights are flashing yellow. So please take it easy through there. Otherwise, no other specific issues on the roads. Anything you need to let me know, 0487 99 1233. Now, what have we had so far for some great suggestions? Oh my God, they're coming in thick and fast. I kind of knew this was going to be the case. Glenn has texted in and said Wild Wild West. Now, here's the thing. I would suggest that when you send in the name of a song, you also need to give me the artist, because I'm not sure if you mean this song by Escape Club. Which is an entirely valid entry. Or do you mean the theme song to the much maligned Will Smith movie?

0: focus like I hope you meant this one.
1: Any damsel that says it's stress, be out of that dress when she meet Jim West. Rough neck, so go check the lawn and vibe. Watch your step, reflexing.
0: Oh, that brings back memories back. There was definitely a time in my life where I actually knew all the words to this song. They have emptied out of my brain long ago.
1: Tame in the West, so remember the name. Now who you gonna call? Not the GB.
0: I love that at some point in Will Smith's musical and film career, he must have just written it into every contract that he had to sing the theme song. Men in Black, Wild Wild West. When did that stop, you know? Is Will Smith still cancelled? What happened with that? Smacking Chris Rock on stage at the Oscars. I think he's trying to make a comeback. We'll see about that. 0487-99-1233. Let's see, what else have we got? Suggestions this morning. Let's go through what we've had so far.
2: We will fight for bovine freedom and hold our large heads high.
0: Cows with guns.
3: Pink Pony Club, I'm gonna keep on dancing at the Pink Pony Club.
0: Chapel Roan, Pink Pony Club.
4: I wanna be a cowboy. And you can be my cowgirl.
0: A bit of Boys Don't Cry, I want to be a cowboy. Little Nas X, Old Town Road. Genuine Pony, gosh, does that make you want to rewatch Magic Mike or what? 5678. Oh, what about this?
5: 5678.

incredible suggestion. Well done. 5, 6, 7, 8. My steps. That is a beautiful thing. Thank you. Like a rhinestone cowboy, riding out on a horse in a star. I guess we could do a bit of boot scoot into this, but is it quite the vibe for Get Up to Get Down as appropriate as Rhinestone Cowboy might be? What about this? I said, cowboy, take me away. Fly this thrill as high as you can into the wild. I guess you could have a saunter to this as well. And look, no one's quite got behind my suggestion of some Rage Against the Machine yet. That's what they do on rodeos. They're on parade. Bulls on parade. Okay, there you go. That's just some of the selections. Some great lateral thinking and great encyclopedic knowledge of cowboy and cowgirl songs this morning. Beyonce. Do we have some Beyonce? I reckon I might have some Texas Hold'em. Let's see if I can just pull this up really quickly. Here we go. This ain't

0: are being used to speed up discoveries in medicine. ABC Newcastle reporter Laurie Dixon went to check it out, started by speaking to PhD student Carolyn Bapp.
1: Carolyn, we're standing in front of this really cool robot here at the university in the lab. Can you explain what it's doing right now?
2: So right now it's just shaking a solution. But the beauty of this robot is that we can automate many different reactions at the same time and do big libraries of reactions. Because we would have to pipette everything by hand. Basically, you can run 96 experiments at the same time, but then you need to pipette them as well.
1: Mm.
2: You can also program the robot to do that.
1: Wow. So you would have to otherwise do each experiment one by one. How long does it take to do multiple experiments at the same time?
2: So the pipetting probably roughly takes as long as it would take me to do it, but I can just use the time to do something else. And also this robot can then move the plate and put it to a heating position, can interrupt the heating again at the new reagent. So it's a fully automated synthesis that I can just plug into the computer. I fill the robot up with all the reagents it needs and then just stuff it by itself. The robot can be a bit more accurate. So, of course, human error during pipetting, oh, which draw was I in now, is much less likely as the robot keeps track of that. So I'm working on encapsulation of enzymes for plastic degradation. In my case, it would be an enzyme that's encapsulated and then embedded into a polymer film and a plastic film, with the hopes that the enzyme can break down the plastic.
3: My name is Professor Erica Warnless. I'm Professor of Chemistry here at the University of Newcastle.
4: These robots, which are designed to take away a lot of the manual work that a chemist might do standing at the bench, pipetting out really repetitively different amounts of liquids, different amounts of concentrations of different materials. So their idea is, one, as a labour-saving device that can run for 24 hours a day, making up samples for you that you might take to another instrument to do the actual analysis. And that could be just making up samples, but it also could be synthesizing new molecules. When those PhD students or other more senior chemists are working, they can focus on analyzing the samples and looking for the best ones. So the idea of high throughput, as a robot gives you, is to make lots of samples and then do some sort of detection to pick out the best one for whatever you're looking for. You might then need to make that best one on a much bigger scale than these liquid handling robots are going to do. But it lets you make a big class of materials and maybe do a bulk analysis and look for a best molecule to take forward. Then the other part of this big project that we're trying to do is then to take that big data set that's going to come from the big lot of samples that have been made on the robot, use our computational chemistry colleagues here in Newcastle, but also we're working also with the University of New England, UNSW and Wollongong in this big robot project, to add in a machine learning component and potentially artificial intelligence, so we can have a feedback loop ultimately that again still saves us labour at the lab bench, because we would be able to feed that data in and that would help us to decide which was the optimum sample.
5: I'm Garen, I'm a PhD student at the University of Newcastle studying chemistry. So this is a bit more about analytical robots. It allows us to cap and uncap vials, as well as kind of take pictures of those vials so we can use them in analysis later on.
1: And so how many vials is it able to test at the same time?
5: Oh, as many as you want. Mm. I mean, we can go up to kind of 8 by 12 plates, so you're looking at 96 vials at a time.
1: So basically, Garen, it's a big box and inside is the robot itself. And now this arm is coming across sort of like, what are those, the claw machines?
5: Yeah, it's exactly like a claw machine. Yeah, so at the moment it's initializing. So it's got two components. It's got a little kind of needle, which is where all of the chemicals and liquids are dispensed from. And it's got a core arm, which allows it to pick up and

0: move our vias. So we can set this to go, and then I can go do something else and come back and have a look at the results. For me, I'm working on particles which are suspended in water, and so I can take pictures of them to investigate how they change with different salt conditions. You've got salts in your body which help regulate different functions, but you've also got salts in things like batteries to help develop those. So it's kind of an area which could go in a few different directions, and it's that fundamental understanding of them which helps kind of in a few different areas, I would say.
1: And so how long, Garen, would it take you if you were to do this by hand in a laboratory?
0: Yeah, look, I mean, this is weeks of work in a laboratory, making up all of these samples one by one, whereas with our robot, it's something that we can really get done over the course of a day, overnight. When we've gone home, we can set the robot to work.
2: University of Newcastle PhD student Garen Dunlop showing that ABC Loristics and some of their new robots that are helping speed up scientific experiments in the lab. We'll get to the Weather Bureau in just a moment's time. 12:33 ABC Newcastle. Getting some more of your suggestions, as we always do on a Friday morning. We, of course, do like to talk. Get up to get down. Songs for you to boogie to at 6:55, but really the fun is as much the dancing at 6:55 as is the song selection. Lots of your suggestions coming in for Songs of the Cowboy and Cowgirl. Songs of the Cowboy and Cowgirl. someone curiously named Millie on the text line. Funny, because we've got an Amelia Bernasconi that presents the morning's program. I wonder if this is her suggestion. There you go. Amelia Bernasconi. Maybe someone called Millie texting in. Play something country, Paul. Feels pointed, doesn't it? we need a song of the cowboy or the cowgirl in honour of Hunter Valley Rodeo kicking off this afternoon. We just don't go country that much on this radio station. We had Morgan Evans call in last week. That was good. We'll go country when Morgan's involved. But, you know, we don't get there quite enough. Curiously, no more upvotes for some Wild Wild West. I thought we might get some more Will Smith on the radio. Because how good does this sound? No? You don't want that? Okay, fine. A lot of votes coming in for Beyonce, Texas Hold'em. A lot of votes for Rhinestone Cowboy. I think I'm going to nix that. I don't think we're going to do Rhinestone Cowboy. It's not the vibe. I'm sorry. It's just not going to make me smile. It's not going to make us boogie. A lot of love for Cows with Guns. Again, Cows with Guns. Fun novelty song. I love Cows with Guns. It's got an important place in my heart. I don't think it's a danceable song. Old Town Road, Little Nas X could get a roll. Genuine, Pony could get a roll. 5678, Steps, Hey. Anyway, so look, you've got to be the decider. I'll leave the votes open for a few more minutes. 0487 99 1233. What you got for me? Kate Durrell's on duty at the Bureau of Meteorology. Hello to you, Kate.
3: Good morning. How's it going?
2: Very well indeed. Off the top of your head, any songs about cowboys and cowgirls you want to hear this morning? Sorry.
3: The 5678, strong Ida calisthenics as a kid, and look, that one came out for every time.
2: Do you want? I'll give you a few seconds of it. Here we go. There you go. How's that? Are you snapping straight into those calisthenics, Kate?
3: I even remember the moves that we used to do.
2: Amazing. Great stuff. Is it a lot of like hands over the head, or what are you doing with calisthenics?
3: Yeah, calisthenics. It's a Southern Australian thing mostly, South Australia, Victoria. Oh. A bit in the ACT as well. Yeah, it's an exercisey, dancey thing. You do concerts at the end of the year. It's also fun.
2: I love that. All right, let's talk about what you are here to talk about, which is the weather today across the Hunter. What are you seeing?
3: Yes, well, a good day for some boot scooting because we've got some fairly clear skies across the Hunter today. We are expecting a mostly sunny day, light winds. Look, we've got a bit of fog around in a few patches this morning, but we are expecting that to clear up to be a sunny day today. An interesting day as we go into tomorrow, though. Well, we've got really quite a warm one. We've got some warm northwesterlies making their way down ahead of a trough, which is making its way quite briskly across New South Wales tomorrow. So it does bring the potential for some instability with it. So we've got the potential for some storms around as we go through the day tomorrow, as well as the potential for some showers around as

0: well. So a bit of interest around tomorrow. Not expecting big rainfall totals with this system. It's making its way through really quite quickly. So not expecting heavy falls, but the chance of some showers and even possibly some storms around tomorrow. Easing off on Sunday as we go through, although we do still have the potential for a storm or two around, wouldn't completely rule it out, and the slight chance of a shower as we get into the afternoon, but really less of a chance than on Saturday. But things get more interesting again as we get into Monday, Tuesday, Wednesday of next week. We've got a series of troughs making their way through, this time making their way through more slowly and the potential to tie into a bit more moisture. So particularly as we get into the Tuesday, looking like we could see quite a wet one, a warm one on Monday, sort of, again, ahead of the bigger change making its way through. So by warm, I mean really quite warm. Saturday, a top of 31 for Newcastle. Monday, a top of 33. So really quite warm conditions. And then cooling off as we get to the latter part of the week after these changes make their way through. But certainly a bit of action around Monday, Tuesday, Wednesday, worth keeping an eye to the skies.
1: Too easy. Kate Doyle, thanks so much. Have a great weekend.
0: Thank you.
1: Kate Doyle on duty at the Bureau of Meteorology, 1233 ABC Newcastle. Our Get Up to Get Down is to be revealed in just a few moments, but first we do need to get a surf report. Dave Anderson, your boot scooting Lord of the Tides. Hello.
2: Yes, boot scooting up here this morning. What a great morning we've got. Nice sunny start to the day, a lot of offshore winds, surf conditions improving. Heap of people up early exercising, plenty of people enjoying the cafes along the beach. Water temperature's on 19 degrees, so it's not too bad in for a swim. We'll probably see the beaches reopen today, I'd say. Though there might be a bit of a tricky edge there on the low tide later on. Yes, the waves have they've picked up a little bit from early on now that the tide's coming in. The high tide will be at 40 minutes past 8, 1.65 metres. Swallow the wave, wonder boy. Well, that's up to now 1.5 metres at 10 seconds from 150 degrees. So wave size this morning is 4 foot coming in the south-southeast. The wind west-off-west at 5 knots. Low tide this afternoon at 13 minutes past 2.4 of a metre. And looking for some waves right now. Check out the Flat Rock. Some reasonable waves coming through at South Bar. Poganoskis, and it's pretty good here at Merriweather this morning. Still no ships at anchor off port. In the harbour, west-northwest winds there at 9 knots down at Swansea. Westerly winds there at 6 knots. The bar is calm. They'll have a bridge opening at 7 with 3 vessels going out. 9 o'clock with 1 vessel going out. At midday with 1 vessel coming in. Half-metre seas and a 1-metre swell. The pressure there 1,018 and 14 degrees. Port Stevens, a light nor'wester at 2 knots. Inside water slope. Occasional break on the shoals. Barometer there 1,015. And they've got 14 degrees as well. So a great start to the day if you're heading up for a bit of exercise. Swimming, surfing, or just having a chat with your neighbour over a cup of coffee or hot chocolate, which the boys are drinking next to me now.
1: Good stuff. Enjoy, Dave. Thanks a lot.
2: All right.
1: Dave Anderson with your surf report. Oh, God, late breaking. Voter integrity in question here. Simon and Carrington wanting to redact, remove, undo his vote for 5678. What does that do for the vote total? You'll find out in just a moment.
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4: 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Dennis, we know the musicians. 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
1: 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We haven't gone country at all. Don't get angry at me. Get cranky on the text line because this is the most popularly voted song. Let's go.

Yes, it's Genuine Pony, which is literally about riding a horse and nothing else. 1233, ABC Newcastle. By popular vote for our Songs of the Cowboy and Cowgirl. Have fun if you're getting along to Hunter Valley Rodeo today. Ride it, my pony, my saddle's coming, jump on. Okay, on your radio after 7 o'clock, an exclusive tour through the brand new maternity ward yet to open at the John Hunter Hospital. News time, 7 o'clock.

0: It's 7 o'clock. Good morning, Helen Clare with ABC News. The Australian Federal Police is working with Monash University in developing a special artificial intelligence tool to help triage and escalate reports of online child victimisation. Defence and National Security correspondent Olivia Casely has more.
1: AFP Commissioner Chrissy Barrett says the proposed tool was sparked by alarming data. One in three Australian kids victimised online tell no one or turn to AI chatbots for help. Warning that AI cannot replace human support, she urged caregivers to watch for behavioural changes and talk openly with their children about potential harm.
2: For me, that protective factor that I keep talking about, it's a whole of society responsibility.
1: Asked whether the government should extend its under 16 social media ban to chatbots, the commissioner said that while bans were a conversation starter, a shared community effort was needed to keep an eye on what kids are doing.

0: online.
1: Police have arrested a man over an alleged carjacking and collision with a patrol car in Sydney's CBD last night. Charlie McLean reports.
2: Officers were called to the intersection of King and Pitt Streets around 9 o'clock last night after a man allegedly stole a woman's Mazda sedan and was driving along George Street. It's alleged the sedan later hit a parked police car and struck a woman in her 50s at the Market Street intersection. The 36-year-old man was arrested at the scene and taken to hospital, where he remains under police guard. The woman in her 50s sustained a cut to her head and was taken to hospital in a stable condition. Investigations are continuing.
1: The state government's committed to boosting fuel security in regional New South Wales at a time when prices are up to 80% a litre higher more than they were before the Middle East war. Piper Duffy reports.
3: The Minister for Regional New South Wales, Tara Moriarty, has responded to questions on notice about fuel security from a recent budget estimates hearing. She says she's been advised the Department of Primary Industries and Regional Development is working to strengthen security in relation to fuel, renewable fuels and fertiliser-related supply chains. She said talks are underway to establish recycled or green fuel and fertiliser facilities in several areas. The ACCC's latest weekly fuel report says petrol per litre in Newcastle, Tamora, Dubbo and Gunnedah is 70 to 80% higher than prices before the Middle East conflict escalated in February.
1: And oil prices have surged amid renewed attacks by Yemen's Houthis on the Saudi capital. Middle East correspondent Caitlin Kelly reports.
4: The Iran-allied Houthis claimed responsibility for a strike on a Riyadh airport, one in a series of strikes on different Saudi airports in recent days that have killed at least three people. The Saudi-led coalition says it intercepted and destroyed ballistic missiles aimed at the capital, responding with dozens of strikes on Houthi targets in Yemen. The escalation comes as the coalition fights to reclaim positions it lost to the Houthis earlier this month along Yemen's west coast. Crude oil jumped to $105 a barrel as the attacks on the Gulf capital drew international condemnation. Caitlin Kelly, ABC News, Jerusalem.
1: Ukraine is mourning the deaths of more than 50 people in two consecutive nights of Russian strikes as the US Secretary of State declares the war is at a dangerous stalemate. Ukrainian President Volodymyr Zelensky is appealing for support from NATO countries in the wake of the latest Russian attacks that have killed at least 33 people at a bus stop in Kramatorsk and 22 in Prilorki the day before. Two people have reportedly died in Ukrainian drone attacks in Russia. Ukrainian negotiators are due to visit the US for talks on the war tomorrow. Marco Rubio says he fears escalations could spark a wider conflict.
5: Stalemates only end one of two ways. Number one, you have a negotiated settlement, one in which each side have to give up something in order to get peace. And we have tried and we will continue to try and do what we can to facilitate a negotiated settlement to the end of that war. The other way that stalemates end is through escalation.
1: New South Wales police say officers at a station on Sydney's northern beaches were evacuated on Thursday evening after a member of the public found a live hand grenade and brought it to the station. Officers at DY Police Station were evacuated for more than 1.5 hours about 6 o'clock last night after the military-grade hand grenade was brought in. The rescue and bomb disposal unit attended the incident. The item was deemed safe and the matter is not being treated as suspicious. Police have told the ABC initial investigations suggest the grenade was located by a person during a deceased estate property clean-up, who then took it to police to surrender it. A court's heard a Hunter woman who has lost her medical negligence case over an amputated leg stood to earn more than $1 million in damages if her claim was successful. Giselle Wakatama reports.
6: Vesna Zvicer has lost her medical negligence claim against the Hunter New England Local Health District after alleging doctors unnecessarily recommended her lower left leg be amputated. Ms. Zvicer alleged medical negligence. She told the Supreme Court her leg was not necrotic or dead and needed pressure-relieving surgery. Yesterday, Supreme Court Judge Edward Mustin dismissed her claim, saying she was critically ill, could have died, and doctors did not breach their duty of care. He said a damages payout would total almost $1.2 million if her claim was successful. She's been ordered to pay the health services costs.
1: You're listening to ABC News. It's 7:06. A campaign's been launched to trial a pet-friendly carriage on New South Wales trains and metro

0: services. Isla Evans has the details.
1: People are not allowed to bring dogs onto trains and metro carriages in New South Wales unless they are accredited assistance animals. A petition calling for designated pet-friendly carriages has now gathered more than 6,500 signatures. Organiser Rosemary Lee is advocating for a two-year trial where dogs on a lead or in a carrier could be allowed in a specific area on public transport.
2: It makes accessibility and equal for everybody, whether you've got a pet or not. You're not being discriminated against.
1: Transport for New South Wales says it's aware of the petition and welcomes feedback on public transport related matters.
0: The National Trust says brass and copper plaque theft is a reoccurring issue in the Hunter and must be addressed. 45 brass memorial plaques were stolen from a lawn cemetery at Aberdare on Tuesday night, leaving local families devastated. It comes 2 years after dozens of plaques were taken from commemorative statues across Newcastle. Chair of the National Trust's Hunter branch, Mark Metricus, says a government response is needed.
3: I just think that there's a sense of despair now because it's been happening for about 4 to 5 years and yet we haven't seen a government response. So it'd be nice to see a response at either state government or a council level to deal with this in a more strategic manner.
0: Turning to sport now, here's Fraser Fife.
4: The world's top two test cricket nations, Australia and South Africa, begin a three-test series in Durban tonight. The Aussies return for the first time since the 2018 series, which gave rise to the scandal known as Sandpapergate, which led to suspensions for David Warner, Steve Smith and Cameron Bancroft, and ultimately the resignation of coach Darren Lehman. Captain Pat Cummins says the side is happy to leave it in the past.
5: We as a group move on from things pretty quickly, so yeah, it hasn't taken up too much of our time, to be honest.
4: Australia's women's team will also be in action today as they face Bangladesh in the first of three ODIs in Brisbane. Cairns has had a 6-point home win over Brisbane in the first All-Queensland clash of the National Basketball League season. Jaylen Brown scored a team-high 25 points as the Taipans secured the 97-91 victory. And qualifying for Supercars Bathurst 1000 is set to take place this afternoon at Mount Panorama. The fastest 10 drivers from today's session will take on Saturday's top 10 shootout to determine the pole sitter for this year's great race.
0: And motorists travelling to the state's central west are being advised to plan ahead as thousands of fans are expected to flock to this weekend's Bathurst 1000. Transport for New South Wales says it's expecting increased traffic from midday on Friday and has warned people to allow for additional travel time. The transport agency says it's expecting delays on the Great Western Highway, Chifley Road, Darling Causeway and the main street of Lithgow. Data technology company Firmus appears to have hit trouble even before its much-anticipated float on the Australian share market. The firm had been hoping to be valued at an eye-watering $44 billion later this month. And on the markets, Wall Street stocks are down, edging further from their record as oil prices rise. The Dow Jones Industrial Average is flat. The Australian share market set to open slightly higher later this morning. Oil is up. The global benchmark Brent crude is trading at $104.10 US a barrel. And the Australian dollar's lower. It's buying 69.6 US cents. The Hunter's weather now sunny today. Top temperatures between 25 and 32 degrees. Light winds becoming northwest northeasterly. Maitland's heading for 29 degrees today, Muswellbrook 32, Newcastle 24. ABC News.
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9: Happy Friday, 9th of October. Great to be with you this morning. Beautiful blue sky this morning, some great sunshine. There might still be a bit of fog around. You can let me know, 0487 99 1233. But otherwise, it's going to be a pretty clear day for you today. Temperatures, well, basically, if you're along the coastline, mid-20 degrees, the further you get up the valley towards Scone, Muswellbrook, etc., you're heading over 30 degrees for your top temperatures today and really just chart it accordingly. Bit of rain around tomorrow, possibility of some thunderstorms too, so please plan accordingly for that. Few mil here and there, and then interestingly, Tuesday seems to be a big rain day. There is a forecast of up to 25 mil for much of the Hunter. which I think is good news. I think we need it. So possibly some really good rain. Hopefully it doesn't ruin any plans for you, but some decent rain possible Tuesday. We'll wait to see how that forecast shapes up. But certainly a bit of storm activity potential for you tomorrow, so plan accordingly. In just a moment, you're going to get an exclusive tour through the new maternity ward, the new build at the John Hunter Hospital. Still to move the humans across, but of course they're getting all the gear, equipment, all the doodads, the do's and what's-its, the gadgets in place to put the new build into action, including, but not exhaustively, ICU, emergency, maternity, a whole bunch of the wards moving across in due course. Exactly when, not quite sure, maybe December. It seemingly has been delayed, but of course, when you move all the humans at once, this is the medical professionals and the patients themselves, you want to get it right. So biding their time to do that. That's in just a moment. We'll also find out about just what the Jets have up in just the next week. They both have some games against Japan right here in the Hunter. You can go to see them in Newcastle, play Osaka, plus they've got A-League matches to play. So it's a busy week ahead for the Jets. You'll find out about that in just a moment as well. Yes, done with the Knights for now. We're moving on to the Jets. Happy days. Rugby league is done for now until we get the World Cup in just a few weeks' time as well. So always something happening in the Hunter sports-wise. I should also mention we had a lot of fun. Well, I did. We did here in the office, in the studio, just before 7 o'clock. I threw out the suggestion for Get Up to Get Down songs of the Cowboy and Cowgirl. The Hunter Valley Rodeo is on today at Maitland. Have fun if you're getting along. We didn't go country in the end. It was your song suggestions and it was your votes. We did end up going with Genuine Pony. That was the most popular song on the text line. Some of your reactions. Rick from Redhead has called it verbal flatulence. Sandra says boring. And Brad from Wellington, who told us that Old Town Road by Little Nas X is her 10-year-old, his 10-year-old daughter Georgia's favourite song, which didn't get the jersey this morning, saying, I've dropped Georgia at her holiday program for the day in a state of shock. It's the kind of musical education that we love to offer here on ABC Newcastle. So absolutely happy to have provided that for you. If we want an addendum country music song this morning, I'd be open to it. If we want to say something that is actually country, let me know. What's the right cowboy and cowgirl vibe to go with this morning? If you want to add in your suggestions, entering the chat 0487 99 1233. All right, the new acute services building, it's being delivered as part of this big development. $890 million is the price tag for the John Hunter development. Soon going to open its doors, as I mentioned. New emergency department, 22 new operating theatres, birthing suites, inpatient maternity, special care units. Our reporter Ben Clifford with ABC Newcastle got an exclusive sneak peek at the new maternity services on offer.
10: I'm here at the John Hunter Hospital at the new acute services building. I'm joined by Karen Hyatt, facility planner. We are going to go on a tour of the brand new maternity services here and the birthing suites. Not open to the public yet, but I've heard they're very sneak. Karen, should we go for a walk around?
11: Yeah, let's go for a walk.
10: We're about to head through to the birth suite, but I just want to point out this signage here as well. I can see that we've got a sign heading through to the suite, which is listed as a birth suite, but it's also got some First Nations language, I believe, above. Can you tell me how important it was to include this?
11: Yeah, of course. So connecting to country has been a fundamental design principle that's woven throughout the building, and one of the ways that we've done this is through the use of dual language outside each of our units. So you'll see as you come into the units that we've got our standard identification signage and then also our Aboriginal language. The Aboriginal language has been devised in consultation with community and it's been led by Dr. Ray Kelly, who's an expert in this field. So we've been hugely fortunate to be able to partner with community and with Dr. Kelly's expertise through this process.
10: All right, shall we open the doors and go on through?
11: Yes.
10: Let's do it. So we've got beautiful beautiful outlook here over the bush out the side of the John Hunter Hospital. Looking all the way over, I can see parts of the Port of Newcastle here and further up the coast. It really is...

0: stunning, actually. I don't know if I was expecting to have these kind of views coming into this suite. It's magnificent.
1: Yeah. I think this room is hands down voted as one of the best rooms in the building. The views are exceptional, and being able to look out over the bushland all the way through and up the coast is quite exceptional.
0: Nicole Bennett is the service manager for maternity and gynecology here at the John Hunter. We're standing inside one of the brand new birthing suites now. Nicole, it's looking pretty world class. Why don't you just firstly talk us through what we've got?
2: Certainly, really what makes it different to start with is the space. Our old birth suites have served us well for 30 plus years, I think it's 35 plus years. However, you know, they're no longer, contemporary. So what we've got now is a contemporary space that is suitable for women from that very low risk pregnancy, you know, pregnancy without complications, right through to a pregnancy that has some of the, you know, the most complications. All of the rooms are made up so that they can function in whatever role the woman needs them to do. So you'll notice that a lot of the clinical stuff is actually put away. You won't actually notice a lot of clinical equipment visible. So that's so that we can keep the birthing environment, I guess, as home-like as possible, I suppose. One of the biggest things you'll notice is our bath.
0: It's massive. In the corner over here, it's a big white bath surrounded by a beautiful picture of Nobby's Beach at, I don't know whether it's sunrise or sunset, but it's definitely beautiful. Talk me through what the purpose of these baths are and how they help women throughout the birthing process.
2: Yeah, so the baths are designed for women to be able to labour in water and for some women to actually give birth in water. So we know that the water has an amazing pain-relieving property in labour. So moving into the new birth suites gives more women the opportunity to actually be able to labour in water. For the women, the amenity is greater in our new facility than what we've been used to in John Hunter South.
0: Karen, you've been involved in this project from the very start. I can see that the design of this place has had a lot of thought go into it. Talk to me about that process.
3: We're really fortunate to partner with a local academic, Professor Marilyn Farreau. Marilyn is an expert in terms of birth suite design, and so a lot of Marilyn's research principles are woven into the shape of our spaces. So you can see that curves are just woven in everywhere. They're woven into the bulkheads, into the shape of the vinyl flooring, even the shape of the wall behind the birth suite. Now, the reason for that is there's lots of evidence that shows that the curves just give us a gentleness and a softness, so it just helps to calm people as you're coming in. We've also got a lower ceiling height above the bath, and it's giving that sense of shelter and of being held. And what the science is showing is that by incorporating these features, you're actually impacting women's hormone levels. Women and their partners coming into this space just feel held and safe, and it's a more homely, less clinical environment.
0: Karen, great facilities that we've just got a tour of here. When can we expect the building to be up and running?
3: So at this stage, we're tracking to open in December. There's also the new ED that'll be part of our beautiful new building. So there'll be some changes that people will start to see over the coming months in preparation for our go live. There'll be clear directions and signage to guide people through to the temporary entries, and there'll be support at those entries too to take people through to where they need to go.
4: Big thanks to Ben Clifford, ABC Newcastle reporter, for going on that tour and bringing you some of a radio tour of the maternity ward ahead of, well, if you have it in your future that you might be using it. But of course, all the other wards and the new services yet to be determined exactly when that transfer to the new build will happen, but we'll wait to see. And of course, when the Newcastle Inner City Bypass opens, that is going to be a huge benefit. It's not necessary. I was talking to Hunter New England Health about this when we had a question on the text line about it. Did clarify, the opening of the new build is not contingent on the bypass opening, but it will be an advantage, both for

Well, obviously ambulance access, but also just the thousands of staff that go to work every day in that hospital, getting in and out, particularly at start and end times for shifts. It's going to be a huge benefit to have extra ways to get in and out. Chaka Khan now, I feel for you, 1233 ABC Newcastle. What a beautiful day it is for you today. Now, I did say we're over, you know, moved on with the Knights. Well, we haven't quite, because there's a bit of poaching rumours going on. You're going to find out who's the target of it next.

0: Hey, it's Chaka Khan. I feel for you. 12:33 ABC Newcastle. Great to have your company today. We've just had this brought to our attention. TPG outage in Maitland. So your NBN service might be impacted. Approximately 9,200 data and voice services are offline in Maitland and nearby areas. An unplanned major outage, so pretty inconvenient, if not a little bit more than that. If you need to get urgent assistance, 13 14 23 to contact TPG. So, yeah, just shy of 10,000 people in Maitland without TPG service this morning. I would say let me know if it's affecting you, but maybe it's affecting your ability to even contact someone. But certainly if your text message still working, 0487 99 1233.
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0: Josh Callanan, sports reporter with Newcastle Herald, joins us this morning. Hello, Josh.
7: G'day, Paul.
0: Some reporting around about some potential poaching of Knights talent. What's going on?
7: Yeah, and not so much

0: On the field, although that would make a lot of sense after the run that the boys have just had. But no, the man behind the scenes, Peter O'Sullivan, the head of recruitment, the guy who puts together the Knights roster and has done now for, look, over two decades across the competition with Melbourne, also the Warriors, most recently before he landed in the Hunter, putting together the inaugural Dolphins list. But there is some play behind the scenes, the Broncos and Eels very, very interested in landing the Knights man. And, yeah, it seems like he's in demand. And with the reports emerging yesterday, it seems like that decision is going to happen sooner rather than later in terms of whether Peter O'Sullivan will stay or will go. So, yeah, that'll be an interesting one looking forward. And obviously the bubble of the finals run, well, it hasn't quite burst, but certainly footy never sleeps. Sport never sleeps.
1: No.
0: It just keeps ticking on over. So that'll be an interesting one.
1: Watch the space then for any poaching happening there for the Newcastle Knights management. 12:33 ABC Newcastle. We've got so much Jets happening in the next week. We're taking on Gamba Osaka, and then we've got A-League to play. What's happening here?
0: Yeah, crazy, right? Just switch. The seasons are changing. And, yes, so it's the home game on Tuesday for the men if Asian Champions League. And probably the two main themes for that will be the Jets trying to bounce back from a 7-1 shellacking overseas a couple of weeks ago. That'll be fresh in their minds. Also, coming up against a very familiar face. Obviously, a lot of the talent dispersed after a successful campaign just gone, and one of those is Eli Adams. And he'll be lining up against his former teammates at a place he knows so well. And the roar from the goal he scored in that semi-final very late at Hunter Stadium. I think I heard that up at Barrington, I'm pretty sure. So he knows those blades of grass very well. And, yeah, that'll be on Tuesday. And, yeah, then the season that rolls in, the men and the women kick off the following weekend. So if you're looking for your round ball fix, it's not too far away.
1: Yeah, it'll be really exciting to see what happens for the sort of turnout to play that Japanese team. And then great to roll on with the F3 Derby. Like, why not just have all of these big games happening all at once in the same week? Hopefully they get some rest in between. But something about soccer, the round ball footballers, that they just get this packed schedule.
0: Yeah, exactly right. And that's right. It happens globally, right, where it just it's almost a 12-month It's almost a 12-month system, right? There's those international windows, but the seasons, yeah, they are just so long, and they're just now for the Jets. That's one of the challenges with having the extra commitments with the Asian Champions League where, you know, there may be, and I'm pretty sure it's this period, I'm not going to get the numbers right, but it's very jam-packed in this early stage where it's Mark Milligan might not even train them at some point. So I think it's just going to be sort of game. That'll be the attrition in itself.
1: Extraordinary. Josh, great to check in. Thanks so much.
0: Thanks, Paul.
1: Josh Callanan, Newcastle Herald sports reporter, 12:33 ABC Newcastle. Lots more on the way for you, including got another double pass for De Palmageddon Movie Festival happening at Tower Cinemas to give away. You'll find out how you can win it after 7:30.
2: ABC Hunter News. Good morning, I'm Helen Clare. The Department of Primary Industries and Regional Development is working to boost fuel supply capabilities in regional New South Wales as Hunter motorists continue to be stung at the bowser. Piper Duffy reports.
3: The Middle East conflict has forced prices up between 70 and 80% per litre than pre-war times in areas like Newcastle, Dubbo, Tamora and Gunnedah. In response to questions on notice, the Minister for Regional New South Wales, Tara Moriarty, said officials have engaged with regional stakeholders on ways to strengthen local supply capability in New South Wales. She said the work has included consideration of opportunities for regional New South Wales to contribute to future domestic fuel and fertiliser supply chains through its freight networks, renewable energy resources and on industrial land.
2: The head of the National Trust's Hunter branch says stronger deterrents are needed to prevent more cemetery plaque theft across the region. Police are investigating after 45

0: Five brass plaques were stolen from a lawn cemetery at Aberdare between Tuesday afternoon and Wednesday morning. The National Trust's Mark Metricus says there are several ways to make cemeteries a less attractive target.
1: We need some deterrents in there, strong deterrents, and that may be CCTV or closed-circuit TV or better lighting at cemeteries. But I think if thieves are aware of the penalties these days, which are quite strong, and the fact that there's very little return for your effort, that may work.
0: A woman calling for pet-friendly carriages on New South Wales train and metro lines says the proposal wouldn't disrupt commuters. More than 6,000 people have signed a petition supporting a two-year trial to allow for dogs to be in approved sections on public transport. Dogs are currently not allowed on trains or metro lines in New South Wales, except for accredited assistance animals. Petition organiser Rosemary Lee says pets are being brought on trains illegally regardless, so a designated pet carriage would make it safer for commuters.
2: This one restricts all those animals into one carriage. They will have to be on a lead, they will have to be muzzled. So it actually removes any chance you've got of sitting beside a dog or an animal or in a carriage that if you do have an allergy or a concern.
0: Transport for New South Wales has told the ABC it welcomes feedback on public transport related matters. A court's heard a Hunter woman who has lost her medical negligence case over an amputated leg was desperate for a second opinion, arguing her leg was salvageable. Giselle Wakatama reports.
3: Vesna's Vicer sued the Hunter New England local health district. She was battling sepsis and compartment syndrome and alleged doctors wrongfully recommended that her lower left leg be amputated. She'd been in Newcastle's John Hunter Hospital for 2 months when she discharged herself to get a second opinion, only to return the same day in an ambulance in 2021. Ultimately, she transferred to Macquarie University Hospital, where a surgeon there performed the surgery. Yesterday, Supreme Court Judge Edward Muston dismissed her claim, saying she was critically ill and a team of Newcastle doctors did not breach their duty of care by recommending amputation.
0: The former Anglican Dean of Newcastle must report to police daily ahead of a child abuse trial once his ankle monitoring bracelet is removed. Graham Russell Lawrence has pleaded not guilty to 10 offences relating to two boys in the Riverina in the 1980s. In Griffith local court yesterday, the former clergyman was committed to stand trial in the district court on a date to be fixed. His bail was varied, requiring him to undertake daily police reporting once his ankle monitor comes off. He's also prevented from engaging with any child under 16 online. Hunter New England Health has confirmed the new John Hunter Hospital Acute Services Building is on track to open in December. The building's part of the $890 million hospital redevelopment. It will host a brand new emergency department, maternity ward, birthing suites, intensive care services and more. Facility planner Karen Height says patients should keep an eye on signage in coming weeks.
4: An important point of note is that the ED will be moving, so it won't be where everyone expects it to be now. It'll be round the back, and so you need to keep following the road around. Everything will be clearly signposted and well signed.
0: Checking the Hunter's weather now. Sunny today, top temperatures between 25 and 32 degrees across our region. Looking to the weekend, tomorrow there's a high chance of morning showers and a possible thunderstorm. ABC News.
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6: Traffic. Good morning, Harry Lance from the Transport Management Centre. The roads have been holding up well this morning. Excuse me. No problems crossing the Hexham Bridge. Jumping onto Maitland Road to Sandgate and Industrial Drive. Newcastle Link Road is clear. Cameron Park. George Booth Drive also looking good. Edgeworth. And no problems on the Esplanade to Warners Bay. Clear on the M1 to Sydney and north to Raymond Terrace. Actually just having a quick look at something coming through near Highfields there. Some traffic lights flashing yellow on Burwood Road at Fernley Track. So just keep that in mind. Take care through the area there while they fix those lights. Running on time on the trains. Of course, you can check the latest using a transport app at transportnsw.info. And to keep an eye on the roads, you can visit livetraffic.com.
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8: 24 minutes to 8 o'clock. Great to be with you this morning. Now, I don't know if you've noticed this. Rising tide, the people's blockade of what they call the world's largest

0: football port, because it is Port of Newcastle, its official title, not actually happening this year. They've delayed it into the first few months of next year. I don't actually know the exact reason, whether that's just logistics or because it's closer to a state election. Some interesting reporting that's emerged in the last couple of days, which is that Coal Australia, which represent a number of coal mines here in the Hunter, have effectively threatened legal action or prepared legal action should the City of Newcastle give planning approval for Rising Tide to go ahead. Now, this brings us into all sorts of interesting questions because, of course, City of Newcastle, as I'm sure you've known from previous years, has only given approval for the use of council land, and the things that happen on council land, of course, are gatherings, camping, a festival, literal music acts performing and all sorts of things, stalls setting up. In terms of any actual effective protest activity, that all happens in the water. That is not something that the City of Newcastle, as far as I'm aware, and as far as we've reported in the past, gives any permission to. So I'm very curious about this. We've been doing our level best to get Coal Australia on the radio this morning. That may well still happen. We've been chasing him over the last day or so. So hoping that they might be up and about to explain what the basis of their legal action is. I'm no lawyer, but I am someone on the radio who can ask some questions. So I'm curious, is this intimidatory? Is this meant to be intimidating? To say, hey, don't even think about it because we'll bring some legal action you'll have to deal with. Or do they actually have a case that they could bring, that actually the City of Newcastle could actually have a case to answer here? If they let Rising Tide hold an event on council land that doesn't actually include the blockade, but then the blockade happens because the protesters were there in the first place. You know what I mean? It's an interesting argument to try to thread that needle. We'll find out from Coal Australia, hopefully a little bit later this morning. We've got calls into the council and Rising Tide as well. Try to unpick this all. But, I mean, my main question is, isn't copping a protest the price of doing business in a democracy? What do you think? Do you think the fact that we've had many years on the trot where we've had this blockade happen and there's all the arguments back and forth as to whether they should be allowed to do it, whether they should be doing it or not, and happy to hear those arguments. But it's interesting, why now? Why is Coal Australia threatening this legal action now when it's happened many times before? These are questions I'd like answers to. Your thoughts on this, 0487-99-1233. We have a democracy. We also have courts of law that I guess you can bring these legal actions in. Do you think it's fair enough for Coal Australia to try? If it means stopping Rising Tide from getting to hold this blockade, getting to hold this protestival, if it means they don't have to worry about bringing their ships in and out with the coal, fair game for them. What do you think? 0487-99-1233. We'll take a closer look at it through the morning. Your thoughts welcome, though. 0487-99-1233. First, though, let's talk movies.
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7: Get away from her, you...
8: Bond. James Bond.
0: Oh, that means it's time to talk to Nick Milligan, entertainment journalist and movie critic. Hello to you, Nick.
9: Good morning, Paul.
0: Now, we're going to do what we normally do, which is talk the big movies of the week. We're going to talk about The Social Reckoning in just a moment. However, like we did a couple of weeks ago, we have another giveaway. We have one last double pass to give away for the De Palmageddon Movie Festival that's happening at Tower Cinemas. You are the curator of those films. As a quick reminder, or as a bit of a teaser for the movies that are still to be seen at Tower Cinemas, what have people got in store if they do get along to any of these films?
9: Yeah, so this has been a retrospective of 8 Brian De Palma films, a great director who was very prominent in the 70s and 80s. And there are 4 of the films on the program remain. So we've got Body Double tonight, his slasher Dressed to Kill on Sunday, and then next Thursday is Carrie, his famous horror film based on the Stephen King book, and then Carlito's Way, the thriller starring Al Pacino, will be the last of this De Palmageddon retrospective.
0: Mm. And very timely for Carrie because the new TV show has just premiered on Prime Video, so people might want to remind themselves of the version that was made 50 years ago before they get the modern retelling. So that seems timely. Let's lay it out here. You have another quiz question to do.

0: What do you reckon? Is that generous, Nick?
1: That's a giveaway, right?
0: I'll play it. We do want the song and the name of the artist, so I'm going to be a stickler here. We want the name of the artist and the name of the song. I'm going to play the clip one more time. So a song that was catapulted into fame, as you said, Nick, huge popularity rise because of The Untouchables, directed by Brian De Palma. If you know the answer, 1-300-33-12-33, you could win yourself a double pass. Easy as that to get along to see one of these movies. 1-300-33-12-33. Fantastic stuff. All right, let's get into the big movie of the week, which is, of course, called The Social Reckoning. Let's have a listen.
2: I'm an investigative reporter, and that guy and this company are playing an unprecedented role in our lives.
3: Start with a gentle nod to show engagement.
4: Yeah, not so much, a little softer. Yeah.
5: You can't use my name, and this is all off the record.
2: What would you like to talk about?
5: I ran classifiers on political groups where 30% of content hits multiple risk factors.
2: Hang on, I don't understand what you're saying.
5: Aren't you a tech reporter?
2: Ish.
5: Ish?
6: People can post what they want. We're not the ref. We're the public square.
7: Are you crazy? You're like a crossing guard standing in front of a school, but you're not doing anything with your arms. So the cars are just plowing down the children.
0: Okay, it's called The Social Reckoning. Nicky Milligan, what are we getting here?
1: So this is a film about Facebook, written and directed by Aaron Sorkin. And it's a follow-up to a film he wrote in 2010 called The Social Network. Aaron Sorkin became a household name following his creation of the show The West Wing, and also another brilliant show called The Newsroom as well. And he's a popular writer. He is writing and directing this time. The Social Network was directed by the great David Fincher, but he's been wanting to do this follow-up for quite some time to sort of talk about Facebook in the modern era. Of course, The Social Network was about the birth of Facebook, and Mark Zuckerberg, the creator of Facebook, was played by young Jesse Eisenberg. In this film, Zuckerberg is played by Jeremy Strong. But the film largely follows a person named Francis Haugen, who was a data engineer at Facebook, who became a whistleblower. She worked on their civic integrity team. And in the film, she's played by Mikey Madison. And this is Madison's sort of first prominent role since winning the Academy Award for Best Actress in the film Anora. Jeremy Allen White plays Jeff Horowitz, an investigative tech reporter for the Wall Street Journal. And it's got a good cast. It's also got Bill Burr in there, who stands out as a member of Zuckerberg's legal counsel. And it gets into the weeds with the algorithm of Facebook and, I guess, some ethical questions around how that operates in Facebook, its social impacts, and sort of what Zuckerberg knew about the potential negative impacts on society of his sort of choice of algorithms. So it's fairly dry material that Sorkin again tries to kind of spice up a bit with his sort of flair as a writer. And, you know, it's a kind of espionage thriller, essentially.
0: Okay, so I will just put my cards on the table. 2010, The Social Network, to me, one of my favourite movies of this century. Mm. I think it's a fantastic film. Rewatching it, you know, in this day and age, and how much it foretold about what was about to come with Facebook and its role in our world, in our lives, and the implications of tech. Masterful. Jesse Eisenberg's version of Mark Zuckerberg is amazing. Andrew Garfield. All of it works together so well. I love the 2010 The Social Network. I'm going to come into this a little bit more hesitant with The Social Reckoning, but what do you think about the end result of this effective sequel?
1: Look, it's interesting. Eisenberg's portrayal, and certainly Sorkin's writing of Zuckerberg in The Social Network, was quite insightful. It was as much a character study of Zuckerberg's personality and how that came to create Facebook and the genesis of that. A lot of very rich material to work with there, no matter what sort of liberties may or may not have been taken. And David Finch is a masterful director, and he did a brilliant job of directing that. This film, as far as Sorkin's screenplays go, I thought was pretty flat. It would probably have been a much better documentary. And in some ways, what he's doing is a dramatic reenactment of these fairly recent real-life events that sort of take place around 2019, goes to the COVID era, and also the January 6th sort of insurrection. A pretty joyless screenplay. And the one thing that separates the two films the most is that we know Zuckerberg as a figure is a pretty closed-off person. He doesn't really give much away, and he's become that in the sort of ensuing year since he created Facebook. So what we get is a lack of insight. So

0: and tries to get inside Zuckerberg, played here by Jeremy Strong. But what we get is really not much more than a kind of a decent impersonation of Zuckerberg, to the point where, you know, I walked away from the film thinking, I don't think Zuckerberg even had to be in that movie. There was probably a more interesting film to do with the employees of Facebook and their ethical dilemmas just by virtue of working there. And I think he tries to include Zuckerberg in the film for little reward, I suppose. So I think this is a kind of a misfire in some ways from Sorkin.
1: Yeah, I think so too. It's interesting because The Social Network, the original movie, is absolutely a movie about Mark Zuckerberg. He is very much a supporting character in this version of the sequel of the movie, The Social Reckoning, that we're talking about today. And I found that quite surprising, interesting, that we actually, we do get him right throughout the film, but just not that much. And he doesn't really change the course of the event. It's very much Mikey Madison and
0: Jeremy Allen White's
1: movie. Yeah. Thank you. I'm a big fan of previous Aaron Sorkin work. You know, if you watch The West Wing, if you watch The Newsroom, if you've seen some of his movies that he's written, you know, American President and the like, he's been the penman for some fantastic A Few Good Men, exactly. Fantastic political courtroom dramas and the like. But I feel like he is leaning into his worst tendencies. He likes to make his characters much smarter than they probably would be, or very much more eloquent and witty in real life than they would be in real life. Much more rhetorical, and it almost just has my face in my hands, kind of palm across the face, going, "Oh, come on! Like that's not actually. This is you just trying to show how smart you are in your writing." Rather than giving us some real-life depiction here.
0: He's known for his hyper-stylized dialogue. And at its best, there's something about it that's quite engaging. And you know, that's what he's known for. But if you're not on that wavelength, you could argue he always overwrites. But his issue here is that it's his most dramatically inert screenplay I think he's ever written. I think he's trying to inject this dynamic quality into events that we're quite familiar with, but even by his standards, it's a pretty flat screenplay. There's not a lot of sort of jokes and moments that land. It's quite somber, and as a result, I found it quite flat.
1: Yeah. Well, if people want to watch it, it is called The Social Reckoning. I think by both our estimations, doesn't quite have much on the original. Good to talk to you, Nick. No one's called yet, so we'll keep the lines open. I'll give the question again and see if people can come up. In fact, I might even get you to ask the question again. We are giving away the double pass for four of the remaining movies in the De Palma-Keddon retrospective: Body Double, Dress to Kill, Carrie, or Carlito's Way. You can choose which one you want to go see. Do you want to give us the question one more time?
0: I will, yes. So the hit song we're after, it was used prominently in the film Body Double by Brian De Palma. In fact, the whole song plays out in the film, and a section of Body Double is actually used as a music video for this song. So we're after the name of the song and the band that released it. Huge hit from the 80s. And there is a double pass up for grabs to one of the De Palma films.
1: All right, I'm going to play another grab of it. Nick, thank you so much.
0: Pleasure. Thank you.
1: Nick Milligan, entertainment journalist, movie critic. Here's the song. Oh, a very generous slice of that song, might I say. If you know what it is, it's as simple as that. You can call now, 1-300-331233. All you need to do is tell me the name of the song and name of that artist. And the double pass is up for grabs for you. 1-300-331233.
2: 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AI companies could soon face safety regulations like banks and airlines. And former Prince Andrew has a win in court, but the investigation into his ties to Jeffrey Epstein isn't over.
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1: All right, brand new event. The Invictus Australia Sports Festival is going to be happening in Perth in just a few weeks' time. Glad to say that we've got a couple of Newcastle veterans who are going to be part of it. Katie Luff is one of them, and she's on the line. Katie Luff, hello to you.
6: Good morning.
1: Congratulations on selection. Can I ask you, what is going to be your role? What is your sport? What is your pursuit in Invictus?
6: So this year I'm going for indoor rowing, pickleball and seated volleyball. Very excited about the seated volleyball. It gets quite intense.
1: Okay. Yeah. Well, talk me through what the game's going to look like.
6: So this year it will be the 23rd to the 25th of October. We've got Team Australia, Korea and

0: New Zealand competing in indoor rowing, pickleball, seated volleyball and swimming. So very exciting stuff.
1: Okay. Can I ask you a bit about your role in the ADF and how you've sort of come to be part of Invictus?
0: Yeah, of course.
1: Well, yeah, tell me. What's the story? Yeah.
0: So I was discharged medically from the Royal Australian Air Force at the end of 2024 after a few years of trying to delay that medical discharge. It was definitely the last thing I wanted, being forced out of my dream career.
1: Yeah.
0: But I was so lucky to be scooped up by the Invictus Australia movement. I think without them, I would have fallen into a bit of a dark hole. But straight away, I was onto their events. We get so many local events in Newcastle as well, which is amazing, from walks to come and try days at different sports. And then from there, I applied to compete in Germany, and I was so lucky to be accepted into that one. And it was one of the most incredible things I've ever done, to be able to compete with other veterans from all different countries and having that camaraderie again and meeting people who were going through such a similar situation was just life-changing, honestly. It's really put me back on track.
1: Yeah, that's incredible. What are those conversations that you find yourself having when you're talking to other Invictus athletes?
0: Oh, gosh. Well, a lot of banter, definitely, especially between the services. Obviously, the Air Force is the more superior service.
1: I guess you won't get too many complaints saying that on the radio here in Newcastle.
0: Well, hopefully there's not too many Navy or Army listening. But
1: there'll be a few if you're around Singleton and the like. Yeah, sure.
0: But just getting back into sport, like while you're in service, it's quite active. Obviously, we do a lot of PT and we're training to be fit to fight. So being able to kind of train towards a purpose again is just honestly the best feeling. And I think we all just have this... It's really hard to explain how we feel when we're all back in a room together and training for this one special purpose again.
1: Yeah, for sure. So tell us, how does the Invictus Australia Sports Festival happening in Perth? It's the inaugural event. How is this different to previous Invictus meets?
0: So obviously we do have the Invictus Games.
1: Yeah.
0: That is a bit of a bigger event, usually has more sports and that sort of thing. This one is local. It's the first time we're holding it in Australia. And it's really designed for local countries to get together and play some adaptive sports together, getting that community feeling back into our local veterans.
1: Ah, great. And so and this is going to be New Zealand and Korea as well taking part in it. Do you think much about the sort of competing athletes that you're going to be up against, or is it just about turning up and you know, doing your best? How do you think about it, Katie?
0: A bit of both. I think there's always a bit of banter between Australia and New Zealand, so I'm pretty excited for that.
1: Yeah.
0: I've never competed against Korea in any sport before, so that'll be fun. It'll be nice to meet some of their veterans and hear some of their experiences being in the military and post-military. I'm just really looking forward to seeing a whole group of veterans and, having a bit of banter.
1: That's great. And you said that pickleball gets quite intense. Is that right?
0: It does, more so seated volleyball, I think.
1: Oh, seated volleyball. Okay, yeah. So why does that get so intense?
0: Well, it's quite hard physically and mentally, yeah. I think. It's quite strategic and you do get a bit of time in between to have a bit of banter between the teams. This year, while I was competing in Germany, it ended up being grand final was Australia versus... I'm having a mind blank now.
1: No, that's okay. That's right.
0: Ukraine, sorry. Yeah. Australia versus Ukraine, which as you can imagine, there was a lot of feels there. And it was absolutely incredible. In the room before the teams were announced, we were in there together. We sang a bit of Waltzing Matilda, I think it was, and they sung one of their local songs and it was amazing. And then we had that same vibe out on the field and there was just so much fun and love in between each tournament. And, yeah, it was just one of the most incredible experiences I've ever had and I can't wait for that again.
1: Great stuff. Katie, good luck with it. Hopefully we can get a report back. It sounds like they need to actually add an award for the best banter at the Games.
0: Oh, 100%. I think it will go to Tim Pates. That's my bet. I'll put a bet on now.
1: Oh, okay. What's his pedigree in the banter field?
0: Well, if there's a block.

0: kangaroo around, we might be in a bit of trouble.
1: Okay. That is cryptic, terrifying, and amazing. Katie, yeah. Well, best of luck. I hope it all goes really well and we might have to check in afterwards. Thanks for it.
0: Amazing. Thank you.
1: Katie Luff, one of your local Newcastle veterans and athletes being named in the Australian Invictus team heading over to Perth at the back end of October. 12:33, ABC Newcastle. Now, we did have the question, what is the song that became hugely popular out of Brian De Palma's Body Double? Apologies, I think I said Untouchables at one point earlier. Body Double is absolutely the question that we're asking. But I did also play you this short little grab of the song to identify. Okay, this is for the double pass to get along to one of the Brian De Palma films showing at Tower over the next two weekends. Andrew's in Adamstown Heights. Hello, Andrew.
2: Good morning.
1: What have you got for me? Do you want to have a crack here?
2: Relax, Frankie Goes to Hollywood.
1: Oh, it certainly is. You got the double pass, Andrew. We'll pass you back to producers. You can head along to one of those movies. Thank you so much.
2: Thank you.
1: Andrew from Adamstown Heights. Let's have a little bit of Relax, Frankie Goes to Hollywood. 12:33, ABC Newcastle. Couple minutes till your 8 o'clock news.

0: Max, Frankie Goes to Hollywood, 1233 ABC Newcastle. Just had an update. The trains are not running between Fassifern and Newcastle Interchange on the Central Coast and Newcastle line due to an issue with a freight train at Adamstown. Thank God there are no NRL games happening. We'll get you some updates about buses as we can. Lots more on your radio after 8:30, including while Coal Australia is threatening to sue the city of Newcastle.
1: It's 8 o'clock. Good morning, Helen Clare with ABC News. Labor frontbencher Pat Conroy says the government is urging the tax office to consult further with small businesses over its credit card ban. The ATO met with businesses earlier in the week to discuss its decision to stop accepting credit card payments at the end of November. Speaking with Channel 9, Mr. Conroy wouldn't be drawn on whether he thinks the ban should be reversed, as called for by the federal opposition.
2: What I'd like to see the ATO do is continue to consult with small business and make sure there's an appropriate transition
3: what's
2: period.
3: What's your preference on how they actually
2: small
3: handle
2: businesses.
3: This?
2: Well, my preference is for them to do their job and talk to small businesses.
1: The New South Wales government has released its amended design of the new fish market ferry stop, which has pushed back its opening by almost a year. The wharf will connect the new Sydney fish market in Glebe with Barangaroo and was originally expected to open early next year. But Parliamentary Secretary for Transport Marjorie O'Neill says that timeline's been pushed to late 2027 because initial designs weren't up to scratch.
4: Unfortunately, when the fish markets and the wharf was originally designed, it was only designed with a wharf that was far too small for our river class ferries. So we've had to go back to the drawing board and redesign it so it can fit ferries that can carry over 200 people.
1: French riot police have used tear gas and water cannons to disperse education protesters in Paris. Demonstrators gathered at Place de la Bastille demanding more funding for schools, adding pressure on the government of outgoing President Emmanuel Macron. France's interior ministry says more than 6,600

0: 100 people have been arrested since student-led protests began in late September. The National Trust says brass and copper plaque theft is a recurring issue in the Hunter and must be addressed. 45 brass memorial plaques were stolen from a lawn cemetery at Aberdare on Tuesday night, leaving local families devastated. It comes 2 years after dozens of plaques were taken from commemorative statues across Newcastle. Chair of the National Trust's Hunter branch, Mark Metricus, says a government response is needed.
1: I just think that there's a sense of despair now because it's been happening for about 4 to 5 years and yet we haven't seen a government response. So it'd be nice to see a response at either state government or a council level to deal with this in a more strategic manner.
0: New birthing suites at John Hunter Hospital will allow women to give birth in a private bath. The upgraded maternity ward at the public hospital is due to open in December. The new suites have views stretching from the coast to the Hunter, and some come equipped with a private bath and ensuite, as well as a roll-out bed for people supporting expectant mothers through labour. The hospital's maternity and gynaecology manager, Nicole Bennett, says the option to use a bath will be a game-changer for many women.
2: Previously, where we're coming from, our birth suite rooms don't have baths. So this gives more women those options to be able to labour in water. Water has an amazing pain-relieving property in labour. We have 10 rooms, 8 of them actually have baths in them.
0: Volunteer wildlife rescue groups have been overwhelmed by hundreds of sick and dying flying foxes across New South Wales after a suspected mass starvation event. There have been more than 460 reports of malnourished flying foxes between the Victorian border and the mid-north coast since late September. The federal government is investigating whether food scarcity near colonies prior to the spring birthing season is driving the deaths. Coordinator with Wildlife Rescue South Coast, Trista Thorpe, says she's barely slept in the last 2 days due to the number of bats in care.
3: We're pretty exhausted and tired at the moment. I think I've had about 20 calls this morning. I'm still trying to catch up with all of them. I have had a few people, unfortunately, get upset that we're not able to attend immediately, but just with the amount that's coming in, we're just doing the best we can.
0: Qualifying for Supercars Bathurst 1000 is set to take place this afternoon at Mount Panorama. The fastest 10 drivers from today's 40-minute qualifying session will take on Saturday's top 10 shootout to determine the pole sitter for this year's great race. The Hunter's 19-year-old Rylan Gray from Denman is the youngest driver listed for the race. The Hunter's weather now, it's 13 degrees in Newcastle at the moment. It's 11 at Lake Macquarie, 12 degrees currently at Singleton. Sunny today, top temperatures between 25 and 32 degrees. Tomorrow there's a high chance of morning showers and a possible thunderstorm. 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It's 8:05.
4: Good morning. Welcome to AM. I'm Rachel Mealy coming to you from the lands of the Turrbal and Yuggera people in Brisbane. On today's program, former Prince Andrew has a win in court with British police admitting the search warrants of his home were not legal, but the investigation into his ties to Jeffrey Epstein isn't over. And military veterans sue the federal government over the mass sharing of their medical histories.
5: Learning of the disclosure of their personal information, their medical histories, the fact that that information was used for research purposes without their consent has caused them pretty significant distress.
4: First today, artificial intelligence companies could soon face similar safety regulations to banks and airlines under new laws set to be introduced to federal parliament later this year. The government wants to put the onus on tech giants to ensure their products don't cause harm, while the opposition says it's open to embedding third-party evaluators within AI companies to keep on top of the risks. Here's political reporter Jack Mackay.
6: As AI usage ramps up in Australia, the federal government is turning its attention to safety guardrails for the rapidly advancing technology.
7: The idea of having the companies prove that they're safe, I think is a really interesting one because it depends on how you define safe.
6: That's Professor Kimberly Wetherill, the co-director of the University of Sydney's Centre for AI Trust and Governance, weighing in on the government's AI safety plans. In a speech yesterday, Assistant Technology Minister Andrew Charlton signalled he wants to put the onus on AI companies to demonstrate their safety systems are effective, while warning prescriptive rules could quickly go out of date due to the tech's fast-paced development. It's similar to the safety frameworks used in aviation and banking, but Professor Weatherall says things aren't so simple when it comes to AI.
7: We probably know when an aeroplane is safe. it doesn't crash, right? That's a good indication that, you know, it can fly safely in known weather conditions. One of the challenges with AI is that it's actually not straightforward to prove at the moment that a model is released that it is in fact safe, because we don't necessarily know all of the capabilities of that model.
6: So what specific safety measures could the government pursue? Tech giants Anthropic and OpenAI both say they plan to use third-party evaluators who'd be embedded within their companies to keep on top of the risks.
8: That's a model worth considering.
6: Liberal Senator and Coalition frontbencher John O'Dunham is the deputy chair of a parliamentary inquiry examining AI.
8: That is, I think, a bespoke approach that could work, as opposed to, you talked about the regulatory measures around the aviation sector, for example. This is a different beast, and we have to find a measure that will actually cater to the risks it presents.
6: Senator Dunham also backs the government's approach to require that AI companies prevent harm.
8: Given the dynamic and fast-paced evolution of this technology and all that's associated with it, it's difficult to try and govern the technology, but governing its use and regulating, of course, safety minimums, I think, is something the government can and should do. And so that is the work the committee has been focused on this week.
6: Another member of that inquiry is independent ACT Senator David Pocock. He's described Andrew Charlton's speech as encouraging, but says urgent action is needed.
9: You would have thought that this point of time would have really concrete detail in terms of mandatory reporting, various sort of checks and balances that AI companies have to go through until they release, before they release models.
6: The inquiry will resume hearings today, with business groups and banks set to appear.
4: Jack Mackay. A group of Australian military veterans is suing the federal government over what it's called the mass and routine sharing of medical histories. In a class action that could see tens of thousands of ex-ADF members receive compensation, it'll be alleged researchers at an Australian university received the veterans' Medicare data over a period of 20 years. The Department of Veterans Affairs has defended the healthcare program at the centre of the claims, arguing it saved lives and took measures to protect privacy, while critics say veterans were left in the dark. George Yankovic reports.
10: 25 pages of medical history, including health conditions and prescribed medications. That's what Vietnam War veteran Alan Ashmore received when he requested a copy of his medical file, which had been shared with a university without his knowledge.
11: GP visits, specialist appointments, allied health, hospitals, etc. I was just staggered at the amount of personal, private, medical information that had been handed over.
10: He's among at least 300,000 veterans who, according to lawyers, were automatically enrolled in the Veterans Medicines Advice and Therapeutics Education Services Program, or MATES for short. The Department of Veterans Affairs regularly sent the University of South Australia de-identified details about every payment made from a veteran's healthcare card. The idea was researchers could track possible side effects and health risks of prescribed drugs. And while the data was anonymous, the university could contact the patient's GP if there were concerns. The problem, according to Gordon Legal's Seb O'Meara, is that few veterans knew this was happening.
5: The position of our client is that they were not only not aware of the MATES program, but certainly did not provide consent to the department for the disclosure of their personal information to the University of South Australia.
10: MATES ran from 2004 to 2024, when the federal government shut it down following an ethics review. MATES data also appeared in academic research papers, at least two of which have been red flagged by the British Medical Journal.
5: A lot of those medical histories include extremely complex psychiatric and psychological conditions. And for many of them, learning of the disclosure of their personal information, their medical histories, the fact that that information was used for research purposes without their consent has caused them pretty significant distress.
10: More than 6,000 people so far have registered their interest in the class action, which was filed in the Victorian Supreme Court this week. Veteran Alan Ashmore says the goal of the Mates program isn't the issue, rather that participants weren't given a chance to say no.
12: Here is a third party wanting to liaise with a veteran's GP. You know, what's that saying about the doctor-patient relationship? You know, if this happened to the Prime Minister's family or the Minister of Veteran Affairs family, how would they feel?
10: Veteran advocate Julie Anderson, whose ex-ADF husband has joined the claim, says it's a breach of trust.
13: If that was sent from the health department about me or anybody else in the community, there would be an absolute outrage.
10: She and her husband want an explanation and an apology.
13: What I'm hoping for with the class action is for them to get to the bottom of who actually set this program up and why. What money did the government get value for in this program?
10: The department declined to comment on the action while it's underway, but says the program managed data securely and prevented about 1,000 hospitalisations and deaths. No court appearance date has been set, and it's unclear if Veterans Affairs will defend the claim. Adelaide University, which now incorporates the University of South Australia, declined to comment.
4: George Yankovic reporting. You're listening to AM where it's 13 minutes past 8. At least 33 people have been killed in a Russian bomb attack on two civilian buses in Ukraine. Deadly attacks on Ukraine are surging, and President Volodymyr Zelensky says the world's attention needs to be focused on what's happening. David Sparks reports.
14: A burnt-out shell of what used to be a bus and other blackened, twisted pieces of wreckage strewn across the street. At least 33 are dead. Authorities say a Russian airstrike at this bus stop in the eastern Ukrainian city of Kramatorsk is clear evidence of Russia's strategy. And in another Ukrainian city, British Foreign Secretary Ed Miliband and President Volodymyr Zelensky visited an apartment block destroyed by a Russian strike. Mr. Miliband says what he has seen on this trip cannot be ignored.
15: I met a young kid who talked to me about how scared he feels about what he is facing every night and every day. That is a sign of the evil that Putin is inflicting. But I'm here to say we are not just going to say words of support, we are going to offer deeds of support as well.
14: He says the carnage he's seen on this trip to Ukraine is evidence of war crimes. While Ed Miliband was in Ukraine, Britain's Foreign Office announced 38 new sanctions targeting Russian individuals and entities. Ukraine's seemingly never-ending diplomatic effort also continues. Its negotiators have been holding talks with European leaders in Brussels and will soon head to the United States. President Zelensky says the global community must punish Russia, and he's frustrated by what he sees as contradictions.
16: That's why we need to work all together. Europeans can't push him. I mean this, but they can help us, and this will push him to negotiations. But Americans can do more. I think President Trump can do more, and he has, between us, has to do more, because so many losses. If we speak about so many losses...
14: Russia's attacks on civilians are causing growing alarm around the world. Volker Turk is the United Nations High Commissioner for Human Rights. US Secretary of State Marco Rubio says the White House will continue working towards a negotiated settlement to end the war, and he warns an endless stalemate in Ukraine could lead to a wider, more dangerous conflict.
17: That's very dangerous in the context of the Russia-Ukraine war, because that escalation could wind up being a sabotage campaign in neighboring countries that are members of NATO. It could be a number of other things that could happen that could quickly turn what is a war between two countries into a much broader and far more dangerous regional conflict.
4: US Secretary of State Marco Rubio ending that report by David Sparks. In a win for Andrew Mountbatten Windsor, British police have admitted to the UK's High Court that warrants they used to search properties linked to him were unlawful. Europe correspondent Elias Kluwer is in London. He joined me a short time ago. Elias, how has this emerged?
18: Well, this came about after police were investigating Andrew Mountbatten Windsor, formerly Prince Andrew, over suspicions that he had committed misconduct in public office. It had been suggested through documents released by the US Justice Department that he had leaked confidential information to his former friend and the late pedophile Jeffrey Epstein. Now, as part of that investigation, they went to the court and asked permission for search warrants on former Prince Andrew's homes in Norfolk, the royal estate at Sandringham, and at Windsor. Now, they then arrested Andrew, questioned him for 11 hours, but afterwards, Andrew began mounting a legal challenge over the legitimacy of those raids. And in court, we heard today that the warrant was granted under the wrong section of the UK's Evidence Act. So essentially, it was a procedural technicality that made them unlawful. But it's important to note here that the local police, the Thames Valley Police, that executed that search warrant have stated that they did not provide the wrong information to the court. Essentially, the court has provided it permission under the wrong section of the Act. So either way, this is somewhat embarrassing for either the judge that provided it or the police that possibly applied for permission to search Andrew's homes under the wrong section of the law.
4: So what are the legal ramifications? Has any evidence that they have collected under that search warrant become inadmissible now?
18: So what we heard in court today is two things. Firstly, the Thames Valley Police lawyers said that this is not a reflection on the broader investigation. That investigation into Andrew Mountbatten Windsor will continue. Then secondly, we heard that we're likely to hear further legal argument around the validity of that material that was obtained by police during those raids. So essentially, we're likely to hear an argument probably next year around whether any of that information can be admissible or whether the police can keep it.
4: So as you've said, the claims against the former prince were triggered by documents made public in the Epstein files, and it's really been a huge headache for the royal family. What do you think this decision will mean in terms of how the royal family goes about its damage control?
18: Well, I think it's clear that the royal family wants this to go away. They've made a statement saying that they essentially have nothing to do with this. They're not providing Andrew with any financial assistance. As for Andrew himself, well, we're not entirely sure how he's funding this quite extensive legal defence. What we do know, though, is that Andrew has denied any wrongdoing, and I spoke to his biographer today, his unofficial biographer, I should say, and he said this will be a approach of Andrew going forward, just to attack on the defence, not to let anything go, and he feels he's been aggrieved by the police and investigators.
4: Elias Kluwer in London. Australian university students and staff have found themselves far from home in southern Africa, studying the impact of climate change and human development. Their journey is part of an international partnership teaching and inspiring the next generation of conservationists, ecologists and wildlife managers. Bill Ormond travelled to Botswana for this story.
19: Armed with binoculars, bird books and cameras, budding ecologists scour their surrounds, passing elephants, hippos, water birds and the odd crocodile.
20: There's another one here.
19: On board are students and world-leading scientific experts from universities in Australia, Botswana, the US and the UK. They form the PLUS Alliance, a group travelling to the Okavango Delta since 2017.
21: Rivers all over the world are getting the same sort of pressures, over-extraction, climate change, pollution. And so this was a wonderful opportunity for us to get together.
19: That's University of New South Wales Professor Richard Kingsford.
21: Think about the sort of reliance on these river systems for the water coming down and start to think about what's the future for these systems, as well as teaching the next generation of water managers and wildlife managers.
19: As he explains, the Okavango Delta faces similar challenges to Australia's inland waterways like Katitunda Lake Eyre or the Murray-Darling Basin.
21: Here we've got three different countries that are trying to share water. And we know we've got real challenges in Australia with states sharing water. So there are real parallels in terms of their understanding of water management in big river systems and what we actually need to protect these for the future.
19: Around 20 students spend a week inside the UNESCO World Heritage listed Delta as part of their university course.

0: UNSW's Sophie Nguyen is studying environmental management and describes the experience as life-changing.
1: We got to see so many, like, incredible rare species and amazing animals, and just, like, the connections you make. It's just amazing, and you really grow an appreciation for what you see and the environment and, like, why it's important to protect it.
0: Botswanan student Tato Mutumba already works as a wildlife researcher, but says the exposure to international wildlife experts has her newly inspired.
2: Just the opportunity to sit with people, right, and to also get that insight of why they are doing this, it kind of makes me fall in love all over again with the art of, like, wildlife research and conservation. There are so many things that are being done in Australia, so many things that are being done in the United States of America that could be adopted here in Botswana.
0: For Arizona State University's Alison Fraze, the environment and cross-cultural connections have her rethinking her future. She's considering changing from a career in medicine to veterinary science and conservation.
3: I have discovered I want to be more out and in tune with nature than the real world. The real world is politics, social media, this new age of technology, and I'm not the biggest fan of technology.
0: Lessons from Africa, inspiring and informing the next generation, both here and abroad. Bill Ormond reporting from Botswana for AM.
4: Residents of Perth's north will gather this weekend to honour Greg O'Neill, who died last month in a shark attack. But the event is also about supporting beachgoers to regain their confidence. In recent weeks, parts of Western Australia have been on alert for increased shark activity, and one survivor is sharing his story. Isabel Masali reports.
5: Firefighter Mel Ismail was surfing when a shark dragged him below and severed his leg. It was another surfer and nearby strangers who raced to his rescue, making a tourniquet to stem the bleeding.
6: They realised that the blood might have stopped a little bit, but it needed to be shut off so that it gave me a chance, and elevating my leg to the height so I could have more blood where it's needed in my body. So those two simple steps saved my life.
5: It's been a few weeks since that terrifying ordeal at Glenfield Beach near Geraldton, about 400 kilometres north of Perth. While Mel Ismail is still unsure what his recovery will look like, he knows he'll get back into the water.
6: Yeah, I will. I love the ocean. I'll probably have to do it in chunks and small bits, and I probably won't go out by myself for a little bit. What happened to me in Glen is, you know, that's a random attack down there, and it doesn't happen very often in this area.
5: But another attack last month was fatal. 63-year-old Greg O'Neill was killed by a shark while swimming at Perth's Sorrento Beach. The local Surf Lifesaving Club will host an event this Sunday in his memory. Surf Lifesaving WA President Heidi Garn this week recognising the impact on the club and the wider community.
7: This recent attack at Sorrento Beach and the increased shark activity seen along our coastline in recent weeks have created fear and eroded the confidence of beachgoers.
5: Patrols have been stepped up, but Perth residents were also on alert last week as a whale carcass washed up at City Beach and lured sharks. The state government has announced an extra $5 million for shark mitigation, including increased surveillance and more shark tagging, to provide alerts when the animals approach.
8: And it's not cheap. There's obviously, you know, there's a cost associated with all these mitigation measures.
5: Charlie Hoovenies is a professor of marine ecology at Flinders University.
8: But, you know, we can see the progress that has happened from 20 years ago to where we are now, with various states investing in these mitigation measures.
5: He explains that includes reducing the overlap between people and sharks, such as warning people when a shark is near. But there are also personal shark deterrent devices and ways to reduce the severity of injuries, like bite-resistant wetsuits.
8: The risk is still very, very low at the end of the day, but I can certainly understand why people that go to the beach frequently are getting to the point of being a bit fed up by just hearing, oh yeah, the risk is low, don't worry about it. Because while the overall risk is low, the more you expose yourself to that risk, the more it's potentially likely to happen at some point.
4: Flinders University Professor Charlie Hoovenies, ending that report by Isabel Masali and Brianna Melville. After almost 8 months orbiting the Earth on the International Space

0: Station, four astronauts have safely returned back home overnight. The crew's capsule splashed down into the Pacific Ocean near Los Angeles. While the space travel is a feat in itself, the research the crew conducted is of most value, adding to important medical developments here on Earth and preparing for future exploration of the Moon and Mars. Bridget Fitzgerald prepared this report.
1: GPS converge, expect nominal altitude for drogue chute deploy.
2: After 237 days living and working in orbit, Crew 12 hurtles back to Earth.
1: Brace for drogue window.
2: Four large parachutes deploy to slow the space shuttle down for landing.
3: And as you can see on your screen, we have visual confirmation of splashdown.
2: NASA astronauts Jessica Meir and Jack Hathaway led the mission. They were joined by French astronaut Sophie Adnaud from the European Space Agency and Russian cosmonaut Andrei Fedyaev. Mission commander Jessica Meir had this message after splashdown.
4: Thank you, Mary. Thank you, SpaceX. Thank you, NASA, ESA, Roscosmos, and all of our partners. We are so excited to be back on planet Earth.
2: Meir and her crew departed in February to replace four members of the International Space Station who were sent home early after one of them fell ill. Bill Spetch, the Deputy Manager of Commercial at NASA's Low Earth Orbit Program, says the mission was a success.
5: The crew is doing well. They were all smiles exiting the capsule. Crew 12 orbited the Earth 3,792 times and traveled 100,601.27 statute miles.
2: While it's the dramatic footage of spaceships departing or shuttles splashing down that tends to make the headlines, it's the quiet work in their months in orbit that's really spectacular. That includes medical research into the study of stem cells and how bacteria that causes pneumonia can lead to long-term heart damage. But the crew also studied how nutrition and physical characteristics affect how the human body handles spaceflight, which will help build on knowledge for future travel to the Moon and Mars.
6: Sliding home. Completing the crew egressing the Dragon Freedom spacecraft today.
2: For now, Crew 12 will enjoy some well-deserved rest here on Earth.
0: Bridget Fitzgerald. Briefly in finance, Wall Street stocks have ended mixed as oil prices rose and some sharp reversals kept the market unsteady. The global benchmark Brent crude is trading at $104.31 US a barrel. And that's AM for today. AM's executive producer is Mike Edwards. Today's program's been produced by Alison Schau. The associate producer is Barney Porter. Technical production by Kim White and David Lawford. I'm Rachel Mealy. Have a safe and happy weekend. It's 8:30.
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9: Good morning, Friday morning, the 9th of October. We'll get an update on the trains running this morning from the Transport Management Centre and everything else happening on your roads, including continuing to have those traffic lights flashing at Cahiba. That's on the way for you. Beautiful sunshiny day. Hopefully most of that fog is gone now. Maybe a bit of rain tomorrow. We'll get into that in a little bit. We're spending a bit of time out in the water today. Kind of a coincidence, but the first thing we'll be talking about is plastic in the ocean in the shape of kayaks trying to block coal ships coming into Newcastle. Yes, the people's blockade is on once again, but it's actually shifted from late in the calendar year to early. So effectively, there'll be 15 or 16 months in between these events being put on by rising tide. But a curious legal implication has popped up. You may have heard Coal Australia has sent a letter to the City of Newcastle effectively threatening legal action should they approve the protestival. Interesting, because of course, City of Newcastle, best to my understanding, is they approve the use of council land for the land-based activities, not the actual blockade itself, which has happened in successive years. So, exactly what is being threatened? What is the legal basis? We'll try to find out when we talk to Charlotte McCabe, Greens councillor for City of Newcastle, plus a Rising Tide spokesperson as well. We have reached out to Coal Australia, still hoping that they might return our calls this morning to find out what's in this letter. What are they threatening? Or indeed, if they would even characterise it as a threat. And talking about plastic in water, you ever had something that's just been a bit of disposable packaging and it's just, you lost it in the wind? went down the sewer, or maybe you have done some careless littering. Where does it end up? Well, unfortunately, nowhere good. You'll find out just what the grand sum of plastic littering has led to when it comes to our ocean health in just a little bit, and a movie that you got to get a chance to see right here in Newcastle this weekend. First, though, Helen Clare has the latest news headlines. Hello.
8: Good morning, Paul. In ABC News this morning, the teenager who allegedly crashed into a crowd of Newcastle Knights fans last weekend, injuring 10 people, is set to appear in court today for a bail review hearing. The ABC understands lawyers for 18-year-old Indica Bambrick Samara Singh will lodge a bid for his release. He did not apply for bail during his first court appearance on October 4 and has spent six nights behind bars. Oil prices have surged amid renewed attacks by Yemen's Houthis on the Saudi Arabian capital. At least three people have been killed in Houthi attacks on Saudi Arabian airports in recent days after Saudi-backed coalition made moves to recapture territory from the Iran-allied Houthi group. Oil is up. The global benchmark Brent crude is trading at $103.50 US a barrel. And Denman's Ryland Gray is preparing to take to Mount Panorama this weekend for the Bathurst 1000. The 19-year-old is the youngest driver listed for the race. He'll be the primary driver for car 38, a Ford Mustang GT with Dick Johnston Racing. More news at 9 o'clock.
9: Helen Clare, price of fuel. We haven't talked that much about it, partly because it's kind of one of those things of go, what do you talk about other than, gosh, that's too high. Don't want to pay that.
8: And do I have to fill up today? Can I wait to tomorrow? Because, you know, they might drop, but then again, they might rise.
9: What's your strategy been? What have you been doing?
8: Well, we've got in our family of four, we've got one diesel vehicle and one EV.
9: Yeah, right.
8: So we're all taking turns with the EV, and the solar charges that, and we're using the diesel vehicle as minimally as possible just to save for the moment. But
9: the thing is, I don't think I'm particularly woo-woo, but I've been doing 20 litres at a time because when that surge happened back in, what was it, like March or whatever, the first one, I just thought, well, high prices are here to stay, so I may as well just fill up because we're going to cop it regardless anyway. Did a big fill up, and of course the excise cut got announced for like 2 days later. And I went, you know what? I tempted fate. And so I haven't filled up my tank.
8: Since March?
9: Well, to the brim since this latest spike, and I'm going 20 litres at a time.
8: Are you?
9: But if the prices keep going up, I'm not any better off. My hedging is not paying off. So I'm not playing the markets well.
8: Are you riding? Are you walking more? Are you tempted to just leave the car at home more often?
9: If I had better running fitness, I might start thinking about running into work.
8: Hang on, you're Mr. Park Runner. Aren't you like super fit?
9: It's been a year, Helen. Shingles is a hell of a condition, I will say.
8: Ah, that makes sense.
9: Yeah. Anyway, that's okay.
8: Poor you.
9: I'm fine. No. Don't need that. None of that. Don't need your pity, Helen. Just your news and your company. Thank you so much.
8: Okay.
9: Have a wonderful weekend.
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10: Traffic.
9: Henry, Harry Lance. Oh, he might be a Henry. Are you Harry at the Transport Management Centre?
11: Morning, Paul. No, I'm a Harrison, but I get Henry quite a lot. Yeah, because it can alternate between the two, I think.
9: All right, the importance of being Harry. What's on the roads today?
11: At the moment, we've got reports of a broken down truck at Cameron Park. The roundabout there of Newcastle Link Road and Minmite Road. Take care of the area. There's crews on the way to check it out, but I can see that it is quite slow approaching the roundabout. That could be a telltale sign that there is that truck there blocking some lanes. So just take care through the area and anticipate a bit of that slowdown of the traffic. But that's about it for the roads. Fine on all the other major and local roads. On the trains, though, some bad news for passengers looking to catch a service on the Central Coast and Newcastle Line. We've got a freight train which has broken down between Adamstown and Katara there. And so as a result, we've got no trains running in some sections. It's changing at the moment. I'm just seeing some info come through. We did have no trains between Fassiefern and Newcastle Interchange. It looks like it is now no trains between Broadmeadow and Fassiefern. It looks like they've managed to get some services running again between Newcastle and Broadmeadow to sort of ferry passengers between there. So changing as we go, but some replacement buses, they're organised and are on the way to make up for the gaps in the services there where the trains have stopped. So look, it's changing quite regularly. So just delay your travel until those buses arrive if you're stuck between some of those stations. And also really good to stay up to date. There's some great info online of how this is changing and evolving and when those buses

0: will arrive if you use a transport app or if you visit transportnsw.info. And of course, keep an eye on the roads. 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
1: Yes, I somewhat glibly said earlier, thank God there's no NRL grand finals on, because, gosh, these freight trains are really loving to cause chaos the last couple of weeks.
0: Yes, luckily it's been either side of the grand final to get people to and there, to and from. But I'll quickly mention as well too, because it's around that Adams Turn with the level crossing, it's not blocking the level crossing, so cars still able to move there as well. So that's some good news for the motorists.
1: Happy days indeed. Hey, this is the thing. I think a lot of people probably don't even realise. I was flabbergasted when I discovered that Harry can be a nickname for someone called Henry, including our Prince Harry. Does anyone ever mistake you as a Henry?
0: I get it from time to time. Yeah, like sometimes people will often go, "Oh, is that short for Henry?" I'll get a Henry from time to time. So it does happen, but I'm kind of used to it. I think, like you said, the Prince Harry link. Sometimes people think that's where it is. I'm a Henry, but the nickname is the Harry.
1: Yeah. Well, Harrison Lance, thank you for your time today.
0: Pleasure. Thanks, Paul.
1: Harry Lance to the TMC. 12:33 ABC Newcastle. As mentioned, and as you're seeing, it's a beautiful day today. I dare say most of the fog is gone. Sunny afternoon, certainly a sunny morning as far as I can see. Light winds today. Tomorrow's when it gets interesting. It's getting hot, so depending on where you are, coastline a bit cooler, but getting up to over 30 degrees really today and tomorrow, the further you get away from the coast. Partly cloudy, high chance of showers tomorrow, most likely in the morning. Chance for thunderstorm in the morning and afternoon. Not as much rain in that system on Saturday, but then fast forward to Tuesday and the possibility of up to 25 mil of rain in some parts of the Hunter. In fact, big parts of the Hunter up for that chance. So please plan accordingly with some storms and showers around, and then thinking about hopefully some good rain coming.
2: Beetlemania, the butterfly effect, or a real fly guy?
3: Oh, g'day.
2: The ABC is on a mission to find the 2026 Australian Insect of the Year. And you get to decide. 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It's that easy. The winner will be announced in November, so get busy choosing your best backyard buddy.
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1: All right, so some curious reporting around the last couple of days. We've done our level best to try to get Coal Australia, that is COAL, Coal Australia, on the radio to explain what seems to be some kind of legal threat that they've put to the city of Newcastle. They first clearly provided this letter to the Daily Telegraph to report on, a quote reported in the Daily Telegraph article: "The blockade puts at risk the life and safety of participants and recreational users of the Newcastle Harbour," referring to, of course, to the People's Blockade. "The planned protestival and blockade that Rising Tide has done, well, almost annually until now, where they've actually pushed it into the new year in 2027, it'll be much closer to the state election this time around, where, of course, they attempt to, and in many cases are successful in blocking at least a coal ship coming in or out of the harbour. It's led to much consternation when it comes to council making decisions, the police work that's gone into it, and indeed the various court appearances and dismissals for our protesters. So why now? That's an interesting question that I'm not sure we're going to get an answer to without Coal Australia being up for a chat today, who, of course, represent many of our big coal mines in the region. Let's find out what we can, though. We're going to hear from Rising Tide in just a moment. Let's first check in with Charlotte McCabe, Newcastle Greens councillor, no longer the deputy Lord Mayor. Of course, Declan Clawson has taken up that role for the next year. We did reach out to the Lord Mayor and the CEO of Newcastle Council, I believe because of the fact that this is potentially an active legal matter. Weren't keen to speak on the radio this morning, but glad to talk to the councillor this morning. Charlotte McCabe, good morning to you.
7: Good morning, Paul.
1: Okay, so you are not particularly, can I use the phrase, I don't mean this on purpose, but you're not particularly at the coalface, as you are not in the official, you are not a Lord Mayor, you are not a Deputy Lord Mayor, you're not the CEO of the council, but as a councillor of City of Newcastle, what can you tell me about this?
7: I haven't seen the legal letter and I've not spoken with staff about it. I've read what's in the paper as well. So I know that Coal Australia has said that they will launch legal action if Newcastle Council approves the event next year, which I have to say I find is pretty extraordinary. I feel like

0: Because there's an element that happens on council land, Rising Tide applies to the council for an event application, and that goes through the standard processes. There are things that are allowed and aren't allowed on council land. So every time that they've applied for an event, they are always things that are allowable at Foreshore Park or Camp Shortland, and that is exactly the process that will happen again. There'll be 28 days of public notification where the community are allowed to have their say, and then the council assesses that and approves or doesn't approve the application.
1: Mm. Is it right that, because I remember from previous, this has been a sort of a subject of debate in previous years, and under former Lord Mayor Ross Carriage, there was sort of, the council had the decision, and I believe there was even an extraordinary meeting to deal with that. But ultimately, does it now land with the CEO to make that call?
0: Yes, the resolution last time was that this is just an event application. If that application is made correctly, the staff can just have the authority to approve or not approve. It doesn't have to be a decision that comes to the council, and we all agreed to that last year.
1: Okay. Now, crucially, just talk me through, there is obviously, and we've seen this time and again, that the protesters want to protest and they want to do this blockade. They want to get out on the kayaks and other vessels and try to stop the function of the harbour. Does that in any way play into the decision-making of council about the use of land there?
0: Well, so the harbour is a state government. It's the Port Authority, Port of Newcastle, New South Wales government responsibility. And the land, particularly Foreshore Park and most of Camp Shortland at the moment, part of that is also Horseshoe Beach, and part of Camp Shortland still at the moment is New South Wales land, New South Wales government land. So there are two different levels of government that deal with their respective areas, and Newcastle Council is only responsible for the land-based event, and New South Wales government is responsible for what happens in the channel.
1: Yeah. So this is all leading me to ask, on the face of it, and without having seen this specific letter from Coal Australia, but, you know, knowing the workings of council, can you imagine a world or a scenario which Coal Australia has a case against Newcastle Council over the approval of this use of the land?
0: Absolutely not. The claims that I'm aware of so far is that there's a risk to safety. So these events have been happening since 2006. Thousands and thousands of people have gone to these events. I moved to Newcastle in 2012. I've been every single year since that they've been held. I would not support this event if I thought that it was dangerous or violent in any way. But the evidence is clear. These events are very safe. They are family-friendly events where people are trying to celebrate a future that they believe will be safe for the future. They are positive family-friendly events, and they are proven. Their track record is they're proven to be safe for everybody. They're managed very carefully. And the other claim that I believe is made in this letter is that there is a pollution risk to the waterways, which is pretty extraordinary as well. I don't know if they're basing that on there. There was one AI generated photo circulated last year with obviously fake rubbish on the Horseshoe Beach. I don't know if that's what they mean, but again, the hypocrisy from a company whose product generates more than 90% of global warming heat is absorbed by the ocean. The ocean is really our ecosystem that is most at risk of collapse. And, so those two claims of safety and waterways pollution, I do not think will stand up.
1: And to be clear, as we've made clear, you're not the decision maker here ultimately about the approval of land use. That's got to fall to the CEO, Jeremy Barth. What would you say, though, to the idea that Coal Australia sending a letter that effectively threatens legal action could influence council decision making? What is your response to that idea that could be a possibility?
0: I just see no basis in their claim, and I just see an extreme hypocrisy that these are coal executives that are trying to protect their profits. And that's an intimidation tactic on the people of Newcastle. And our community over and over again have supported this event, and so has the council. Right. That's really all I can say at this point.
1: No, I appreciate your time today, Councillor. Thanks so much.
0: Thank you.
1: Charlotte McCabe, Newcastle Greens councillor. As mentioned, we did reach out to the Lord Mayor and the CEO of Newcastle Council, both really unable or unwilling, preferred not to speak given the potentiality of this being a live legal matter. We've had multiple representations to Coal Australia over the course of the last 12, 13 hours or so to try to get them

0: the radio this morning. Haven't made that happen. Obviously, that's hopefully something we can still do to understand exactly what this, if it is a threat, if I am right in characterising it as a legal threat, what might be in the letter. Let's find out a reaction from Rising Tide. Zach Schofield, Rising Tide activist, is on the line as well. Zach Schofield, good morning to you.
1: Good morning, Paul. Always a pleasure.
0: What was your reaction to learning that Coal Australia has sent this letter to Newcastle Council?
1: Oh, look, Paul, I was quite excited because I think it shows that we're ruffling the right feathers. Now, to be clear, Coal Australia does not represent workers. It's not a union. It's a consortium of coal CEOs, the likes of Paul Flynn from Whitehaven Coal, who's famous for stealing about 1 billion litres of water from farmers around Narrabri during the last drought.
0: Okay, I'd prefer if you didn't. I don't necessarily have that story in front of me. I'd prefer didn't, you know, make allegations about individual people live on air.
1: That's okay, mate. You can look it up. Whitehaven Coal was prosecuted for stealing water from farmers around Narrabri. Okay. I'm just saying.
0: In a live radio interview, I appreciate what you're trying to do. It obviously poses issues for me to try and, you know, fact check in real time when you bring out, you know, disparate examples of things.
1: That's all right, Paul. I try not to make a habit of lying about my opponents, unlike, you know, folks like Coal Australia. Look, the fact is that, as Charlotte has just said, the blockade has a very strong safety record. This is what Coal Australia says that they're trying to improve, is the safety of the blockade. That's obviously not their intention here. I mean, we don't believe that, do we? That Coal Australia is really concerned about safety on the water. I think they're concerned about their own profits.
0: Okay. When it comes to the idea that they would target Newcastle Council, and I think we sort of talked through the intricacies of this, the idea that Newcastle Council really has a job in front of them to approve land use, do you have any sense that the Coal Australia would have any success in trying to bring legal action here?
1: Look, I really don't hope so, Paul, because if they did, it would be another blow to democracy, because frankly what we've got here is a corporate consortium trying to influence the decision of an elected government through standover tactics, through undefined vague legal threats. I mean, I would really love to see that letter, because I'd really love a lawyer to go and have a look and see if they've got any basis for making this threat against an elected government. I really don't think that's the case, but we'll have to wait and see.
0: Yeah. Why is the People's Blockade happening at the start of next year instead of the usual sort of November date this time around?
1: Well, Paul, we wanted to take the time to do it properly, and we've had a lot of success over the last 3 years, but that doesn't mean we should keep doing the same thing exactly as is over and over. But as you did point out in your intro, it is much closer to the state election, and we have Chris Minns, a Labor Party Premier who is explicitly pro-coal. He says he wants to see more coal mines open, and he's attacked the ruling of the High Court just recently, which seems to undermine the potential for more coal approvals. He's attacked activists, he's attacked lawyers, and we are expecting quite a serious summer ahead of us, right? We've got a super El Nino in train. Scientists are warning that up to 500,000 people across the world are expected to die from either extreme heat or climate-related disasters. We've already seen about 35,000 people in Europe die over the Northern Hemisphere summer, according to extreme heat and other related disasters. So by February, look, I can't predict the future, but it will be a climate election in New South Wales, and we wanted to make that case.
0: Zach Schofield, appreciate your initial reaction to this, and we'll see what information we can glean. Thank you so much.
1: Thanks, Paul.
0: Zach Schofield, Rising Tide activist, talking through this reporting that's been around. We have heard from Coal Australia. We just haven't actually locked them in to talk on the radio, so we're hoping they are open to do that. You may well hear that later today. Because this reporting that's gone around, clearly, based on the reporting in the Daily Telegraph, Coal Australia effectively provided that letter directly to that masthead to allow them to do that reporting. But what's in it exactly, what would be the legal basis of a challenge to the Newcastle Council? It's really unclear, but getting some initial reactions there as we can. On 1233, ABC Newcastle, text message here, sounds like this councillor has a bias. Well, yeah, that... They're elected politicians. They're allowed to have bias. That's the whole point of politicians, isn't it? I think Charlotte McCabe is absolutely someone who wears her thoughts and opinions on her sleeve. So I think that's kind of the point of having someone elected to council to do that. Jeff says Newcastle Council can easily disallow Watercraft from being on council-controlled public land. We'll see if that's a requirement of any agreement. Another texter saying they hold up our port for operation and its employees, so many Nevercastrians for years and years. Also, coal is the lifeblood of our hunter. If you want to have your say, 0487 99 12 33.
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0: 33. Well, as I mentioned, the health of our environment and what goes in our water certainly is the topic of this half an hour. Have a listen to a little bit of the trailer for Plastic Tsunami.
6: My elders will say because our environment is sick, that's why our well-being is not good.
7: 90% of plastic does not belong to us. It's transboundary waste. It floats from other countries because we are the largest ocean in the world.
8: This conference is about far more than drafting an international treaty. It is about humanity racing to meet an existential challenge.
9: The more than 100 nations that demand action will return stronger, louder, and more determined than ever.
0: Plastic Tsunami is about to have a screening right here in Newcastle. April Howard is the producer and co-director. Hello to you, April.
10: Hello, Paul. Thank you for having me in.
0: Great to see you. This movie has just had a world premiere, though.
10: Yes, yesterday it was shown at Pre-Cop in Nadi. Only yesterday afternoon, which is the first time anyone's seen it. So it was pretty exciting to be invited to show that there, a bit nerve-wracking as well. But then we also got to show an excerpt earlier in the week with some pretty significant national and Pacific leaders.
0: Yeah,
10: got to see, a version of the trailer of the film and, you know, generating conversation and awareness around what we're doing.
0: Okay, fantastic to get that, world premiere there in Fiji. And then to see it here in Newcastle this weekend, tell me, what have you created here?
10: Right, so it's an hour-length documentary that's been produced over the last couple of years. It came about through a whole heap of circumstance, including a warning when I was young from my grandfather that plastic would choke the earth. I was only about 8. I asked him, what did he want me to do about that? And he said, I just need you to know this is how it will go. So that was a while ago. I won't say exactly how long ago, but it sowed a seed that then led to a whole heap of journeys, I guess. And then after the INC 3, which is the international treaty meeting, a friend of mine and colleague said that basically there was a whole heap of theatre happening in that room where we had certain nations trying to overrun nations that were standing up, which includes Australia, on behalf of all of us, all living things. And that's really where the impetus for the film came from. So we went to Busan in end of 2024, started filming there, and because it was such a significant group of people at that conference and at that meeting, we got to speak to them. And that formed the bed of what we were doing and to really deep dive into how challenging, multi-layered and complex this situation is.
0: Yeah, extraordinary stuff. The screening, I should mention, the Time Tower Cinemas, 4 o'clock tomorrow, Saturday the 10th of October, if people want to get along and see it. Who are you trying to reach, I guess, with this movie? When you make a movie about this subject matter, who are you hope is sitting in there going, oh, yeah, we need to do something about this?
10: So there's two audiences for sure, and the main one at this point would be the negotiators who are from the countries that are trying to dilute the treaty to a point that really won't do anything for any of us.
0: Yeah.
10: And I won't name the name of those countries, but they're significant. They have deep investment in oil, and their argument is that economy is more important than the potential and evidence shows health effects that are coming off the back of plastic degradation entering our water supply and our systems and our bodies.
0: Yeah.
10: So there's that audience. So that's why the pre-COP screening yesterday was so significant because a lot of those people were in that room.
0: Yeah, wow.
10: And then the other one is just awareness for the average Joe that feels helpless and thinks, what can I do? To know that every single thing we're doing or can do adds up. So I think it's that idea of the ripple effect. One of the threads in the film is that everything's interconnected. So while some of the film's focused in the Pacific, we do come back to Australia. We even come back to an incredible department at the Newcastle University that focuses on plastic and everything to do with it. It's understanding how it works and what it's doing. And I guess from that point of view, you know, the message through the film is that everything is linked. So it's not just over there. It's not just their issue. You know, obviously we're sharing.

0: Hearing this gigantic, beautiful Pacific Ocean that here in Newcastle we're positioned on the rim of, and it actually covers 30% of the Earth's surface.
1: Yeah.
0: So it links all the way across the other side of the world. And so what's happening with plastic in one spot is definitely happening in another.
1: Avril Howard is with you, producer and co-director for Plastic Tsunami. It's got its Newcastle premiere, Australian premiere, technically?
0: Technically, yes.
1: Well, not just technically, it is then. tomorrow afternoon at Tower Cinemas. How important was it to you, April, to not only present the scale of the problem, but also clearly to talk about those solutions and to show a path forward?
0: Yeah, so in the journey of something like this, you inevitably start to find a whole heap of other information sources and people and the likes. And so the hour length that we've got at the moment really focuses on the truth telling what's happening, but we actually have an opportunity to extend that hour into a feature, which will then include a whole heap of different alternative products, ways to break it down, ways to innovate, upcycle, all those types of things that, you know, there's obviously a lot of conversation happening around this globally, but to actually start pinpointing, there is a product in America that could literally swap in right now that the Earth would recognise and break down.
1: Wow.
0: Now, the problem that product has got, it's not clear. So it looks brown in its physical form.
1: Yeah.
0: So us as humans see that as a barrier. No, that means it's dirty, we can't use it. But there's a business in America at scale that apparently have been talking to brands that they didn't name on the film when we sure. because we picked those interviews up, that could actually start swapping in right now.
1: Yeah. Excited to see the current version of the film. Good luck for the future versions of the film, and congratulations on bringing it this far. Thanks so much.
0: Thanks so much for having me.
1: April Howard, producer, co-director. It's called Plastic Tsunami. If you want to get along and watch it, you can get along to Tower Cinema tomorrow afternoon. 12:33, ABC Newcastle. Big thanks to my producers this week, Jennifer Ingle, Larice Dixon and Fleur Connick. Amelia Bernasconi, you just got to keep you company after 9 o'clock. Hello.
2: Good morning. Yeah, day two of the New South Wales Preventative Health Summit, which I know sometimes when we talk about summits, it's all a bit busy. We're going to get down to the nuts and bolts, some real action that can keep us all much healthier as we go into the future.
1: Great stuff. 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
5: It's 9 o'clock. Good morning. Helen Clare with ABC News. The teenage driver who allegedly crashed his car into a crowd of Newcastle Knights fans last Saturday is set to appear in court this morning. Blake Doyle reports.
6: It's expected lawyers for 18-year-old Indica Bambrick Samara Singh will argue for bail. He spent the past 6 nights in custody and is facing 9 charges, including 3 counts of dangerous driving occasioning grievous bodily harm. He didn't apply for bail during his first court appearance on October 4. The incident happened the day before last weekend's NRL Grand Final, as Knights fans lined the streets to farewell the team bus. 10 people were injured and the incident caused a major emergency response.
5: Hunter New England Health says 3 patients of the 10 injured in Saturday's crash remain in hospital. All 3 are now in a stable condition. A Mexican judge is expected to hand down his verdict in the high-profile murder trial of 3 men accused of killing 2 Australian surfers and their American friend in 2024. North American correspondent Cayman Gock has been following the trial.
7: During this court hearing, we have heard that at least one of these men has cartel links. And we also heard that 2 witnesses claimed that they had been threatened by people associated with the accused, and they are now in witness protection. Throughout this trial, the parents of Jake and Callum Robinson have been inside the courtroom. They have heard harrowing details about their son's death, and they've had to sit next to the 3 men accused of killing them.
5: Labor frontbencher Murray Watt says businesses hiking up prices in the wake of the card surcharge ban need to explain themselves. Since October 1st, businesses have been prohibited from charging customers extra for paying with major credit and debit cards, following reforms introduced by the Reserve Bank. Senator Watt has told Channel 7 the cap on interchange fees paid by businesses to banks for processing credit card fees has also been reduced.
8: So the idea that people, that small businesses or councils or anyone else is all of a sudden having to absorb all of those charges is simply not correct. And if businesses are jacking up their prices significantly for that, then they need to justify that for their customers.
5: The state government's committed to boosting fuel security in regional New South Wales at a time when prices are up to 80% per litre more than they were before the Middle East War. Piper Duffy reports.
9: The Minister for Regional New South Wales, Tara Moriarty, has responded to questions on notice about fuel security from a recent budget estimates hearing. She says she's been advised the Department of Primary Industries and Regional Development is working to strengthen security in relation to fuel, renewable fuels and fertiliser-related supply chains. She said talks are underway to establish recycled or green fuel and fertiliser facilities in several areas. The ACCC's latest weekly fuel report says petrol per litre in Newcastle, Tamora, Dubbo and Gunnedah is 70 to 80% higher than prices before the Middle East conflict escalated in February.
5: Andrew Mountbatten-Windsor has had a minor legal win in the UK High Court after police conceded searches on his homes were unlawful. Here's Europe correspondent Elias Kluwer, who was at the court hearing in London.
10: Andrew Mountbatten-Windsor was arrested in February after police searched his lavish homes in Windsor and at the Royal Estate at Sandringham. The former prince is being investigated over suspicions he provided confidential information to his friend and convicted sex offender Jeffrey Epstein. But after Mr. Mountbatten-Windsor's lawyers challenged the legality of the raids in his homes, police admitted in court that they were unlawful, conceding they were granted by a judge under the wrong section of the UK's Evidence Act. Police have stressed, though, that the investigation into Andrew Mountbatten-Windsor will continue.
5: Australia's women's cricket team is back on home turf and out to continue their unbeaten start to the ICC Women's Championship when they face Bangladesh today in the first of three one-day internationals in Brisbane. Talia McGrath will take the leadership reins, with skipper Sophie Molyneux missing the series with a hip injury. It's hopeful she'll recover in time for the following T20 series against New Zealand. Looking at the Hunter's weather now, sunny today and top temperatures around our region between 25 and 32 degrees. There'll be light winds becoming northwest northeasterly. And looking to the weekend, tomorrow a high chance of morning showers and a possible thunderstorm, 26 to 32. Sunday partly cloudy, slight chance of a shower and up to 33.
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2: Hey there, good morning, 9:05. Yes, I will be having a chat to Mr. Culliver about not playing Brooks and Dunn in full earlier. Oh, if you've been listening across the morning, you get up to get down Friday song. It had a country theme, but not enough country twang for my liking. Don't worry, I will not turn ABC Newcastle country and western for the next few hours. We do have some good old classics on the playlist, actually. Got a bit of Amy Stewart lined up for you, Neil Diamond too, and a bit of Delta, new stuff from her, thrown in the mix. And amongst all of that music, of course, good local combos to bring you as well, including an important one. I mean, young kids should just, you know, homework, I guess, what sport they're playing, what they're doing on the weekend, they should be their biggest worries. But for some children in and around Hudson Park, the shops at Katara there, there's been some pretty concerning attacks there on young people lately. We're going to hear more about a new community-led safety initiative, how we can keep kids safe there. It's heartbreaking to think they're just off to the bus or on the way home from school. We're going to unpack that a little later this hour on 12:33 ABC Newcastle and ABC Upper Hunter. The heartache of the Knights' grand final loss might still be pretty fresh for you. Saddle up because it is nearly soccer season, football season, I should say, shouldn't I? A local derby starts things off for our Jets later this month. We'll see how the side has been going. That's after 9:30 this morning. But I think most of us probably know someone dealing with diabetes or heart disease or some other chronic health problem. How much of that illness could be prevented? Ahead of day two of the New South Wales Preventative Health Summit, we are looking at what could keep more of us healthier and out of hospitals in the first place. That's all ahead of us here this morning. We love to have you on board as we open up these conversations. Our number 0487 99 1233.

0: Depeche Mode, Just Can't Get Enough. From 1981, the album Speak and Spell, here on 1233 ABC Newcastle and ABC Upper Hunter.
1: Kylie Morris.
2: It's a question that's plagued many of us in recent weeks, as much as the migrating moths themselves, maybe. How do you encourage a bogong that it's time to move along? Local researcher and Drive Science regular Caitlin Romanis.
3: They're kind of treating Newcastle as a driver reviver, and they're also stuck here. So until we get some clearer nights, because they're the only invertebrate that actually uses starlight to navigate, which is also the coolest thing ever.
1: ABC Newcastle.
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0: Well, it is 12 past nine, and be honest, tell me if you are guilty of this, that you only really think about your health when you're actually sick. Often we just go about our busy lives not thinking too much about it, but health experts say some of the biggest wins is prioritising our health before we ever need to think about a doctor's trip, a hospital, or heaven forbid, an ambulance. Experts, researchers, and policymakers are all coming together for a statewide preventative health summit looking at ways to tackle chronic disease and help people stay healthier for longer. Anita Desai is the Public Health Association of Australia's New South Wales branch president and joins us from the summit this morning. Hi, Anita.
5: Hi, thanks for having me.
0: Great to have you here. Can we start off, though, by perhaps breaking down this preventative health label? It can sound a little bit bureaucratic. Can you simplify that for us, what it means in our everyday lives?
5: Look, most importantly, it's around looking at what are those lifestyle

0: or factors or those lifestyle behaviours that can make it easier for us to stay healthy for as long as possible and essentially try and stay out of hospital as long as possible. So looking at things like, for example, what we eat, moving more, not smoking, keeping drinking to a moderation. And it's not just about the choices that we make every day, but looking at what can we do in the broader environment, what can governments do to make it easier for populations, for example, New South Wales adults and children, to stay as healthy as possible.
1: Okay. Are there a few big key areas that you're looking at? I mean, I know I'm always conscious of my diet, trying to lose a couple of kilos. Is that part of a much bigger conversation here?
0: Look, the New South Wales Preventive Health Summit is a really important opportunity to shine a spotlight on prevention, and that's why we've got policymakers, experts, not-for-profit organisations, academics coming together to look at, well, what are the solutions that can help drive a healthier New South Wales? You're right, there are some really key standout issues that we need to look at in terms of lifestyle factors. We can't ignore the fact that we have two-thirds of the adult population in New South Wales who are overweight or obese. We've seen a lot of focus in recent weeks and months on the issue of illicit tobacco and vaping. But we also know that physical activity is dropping and not where it needs to be when it comes to adolescents and young people. So they're just some examples. But again, you know, from a not-for-profit and from the Public Health Association's perspective, we are really wanting to make sure that the New South Wales government sees this as a really critical turning point. What more can they do to really secure prevention in New South Wales and look at some really tangible actions that could come out from the summit this week?
1: I mean, it's always been said prevention's better than a cure, and not to say people shouldn't be seeking medical help when they need it, but what are some of those practical elements you think that perhaps the state government can step in and support initiatives to help people help themselves?
0: Look, we know investment in prevention is nowhere where it needs to be within the state government. And so one of the critical factors is looking at how do we shore up greater investment to essentially invest more in statewide initiatives, policy opportunities when it comes to prevention, and making sure that we're taking a longer term view. So this isn't just about election cycles. How can the New South Wales government take a long term view and investment of prevention? And you know, policy examples could include, you know, removing junk food marketing off government assets. It could look like greater investment in public education campaigns to remind people that they need to eat more healthily and move a little bit more every day. But even when it comes to cancer screening participation, you know, we've got these life-saving programs in terms of the National Cervical Screening Program, the National Bowel Cancer Screening Program, and more recently, the National Lung Cancer Screening Program. It's about ensuring that we're investing in reminding the eligible population that they should be participating in these life-saving programs. As you say, early detection is vital and prevention is better than cure.
1: Absolutely is. You're hearing from Anita Desai this morning. She's the New South Wales branch president with the Public Health Association of Australia. There's a preventative health summit underway, or about to get underway for today as we speak. Anita, I can hear a lot of people saying the cost of living is biting. And I know we have, and I don't know whether it's a myth or otherwise, but that eating well and, I mean, obviously things like a gym membership, I mean, that costs money. How do we kind of strip it back and make this so accessible in this cost of living crisis?
0: Look, that's a really good point. The other way to look at it is, you know, if we can stay as healthy as possible, we're, you know, avoiding healthcare costs in terms of having to look at things like treatment. Obviously, you know, if it's in more extreme circumstances, needing to avoid having to engage with the hospital system, and that all brings additional costs. So the benefits of prevention are certainly not just in terms of health, but to the hip pocket, which is what we're talking about. So look, making sure that we are taking those opportunities to look at how can we introduce a little bit of extra fruit and veg in our everyday is a really terrific opportunity. And we don't need a gym membership just to get out and move more. So 30 minutes of moderate physical activity every day, go outside. It's good not only for your physical health, but for your mental well-being as well. I should note though, again, part of the summit's focus this week is not just putting the responsibility on individuals. It's what can governments do to make sure that they're introducing healthy policies, healthy programs to help support healthy adults and healthy young people in New South Wales. We've got obviously, it's really important to make sure that we are investing in public education campaigns so the population knows what they need to be doing to stay well, but equally looking at those policies that can keep people healthier for longer.

0: longer, and that can include restricting unhealthy food marketing across New South Wales government assets like trains and buses.
1: Yeah, that's an interesting one as well. Anita, we've spoken about, you know, our own personal budgets, but when it comes to the cost right now, do you have some stats around the cost of preventative health that ends up in our public health system? I mean, how much could the government, you know, stand to earn back if they do make some of these changes you're suggesting?
0: Yeah, so that's a terrific question. It's important to note that from a New South Wales government perspective, the health portfolio is one of the biggest portfolio budgets and expenses for the New South Wales government. And so when we look at investing in prevention, we know that some interventions can deliver a return on investment anywhere between, you know, 3 to 1 or 14 to 1. So if we look at, for example, some of the strongest evidence comes from anti-tobacco or anti-smoking campaigns. We know that if we increase investment, increase the scale of those, that for every dollar invested, we get a return on investment of 14 to 1. So this is not just good health policy, this is good economic policy to invest more in prevention.
1: Wow. Well, you've got everyone you need in the room there again today. All the best with it, Anita, and hopefully we, I'm sure we'll see more from our politicians in the lead up to next year's state election.
0: Here's hoping. Thanks so much.
1: Thank you. Anita Desai, the New South Wales branch president of the Public Health Association of Australia. This is day two. I think they met on Wednesday as well, the summit there happening, the New South Wales Preventative Health Summit. Let me know if you've found some little ways to maybe try and better your own health. It can be easy to get caught up in only thinking about your well-being when you are sick. But it sounds like we can all do a little bit, and hopefully our politicians leading the way there as well. You can join that conversation with us here on 1233, our number 0487 99 1233. A quick note on the traffic front, buses are replacing trains between Newcastle and Fassifern at the moment. We understand a Pacific National freight train has broken down at Adamstown. Apparently it is a wheel bearing issue on one of the wagons there. So crews are on site trying to fix the freight train. It is unclear when that issue will be resolved, but at the moment buses replacing trains between Newcastle and Fassifern. If you would like more info, if you're travelling this morning, I suggest jumping onto one of the transport apps, or traffic, livetraffic.com, one of the Transport New South Wales, and hopefully you won't be delayed too much, but do keep that in mind. Buses replacing trains there between Newcastle and Fassifern. We'll keep an eye on the roads as well for you across the hour. This is Mornings. Amelia's my name, Jenny March, and back with you next week, though. I know she'll be looking forward to that. I wanted to ask you this morning, as someone who just had some poached eggs for breakfast, how do you take your eggs? It is World Egg Day today. They're a cheap, healthy and pretty versatile food. We're going to dig into that with Rach Cronin next.

0: The year was 1979. The voice is Amy Stewart. It's Knock on Wood at 25 past 9 here on 1233 ABC Newcastle and ABC Upper Hunter. Extra, extra, read all about it. And one level
1: again. We're not kidding. And again, read about it. Extra, extra, extra, read all about it. Tell me just what do you read?
0: Today it is all about eggs. Kim already getting in touch on the text line to say, I love my farm fresh eggs. This morning it was olive oil, garlic, turmeric and cayenne pepper, fried and lightly steamed. Kim, you're all over it. Rachel Cronin, how, did you have any eggs this morning or not enough time for that?
2: I didn't. I didn't have eggs this morning, unfortunately. But did I hear you say you did? I know that you were popping off to the cafe.
0: I did. Yeah, I didn't poach them myself. Although I used to be pretty good. But just a little bit time poor this morning. So, yes, I got some good old smashed avo and poached eggs. Feta, balsamic. Oh, I don't know if you can beat that. Yeah, it was a good breakfast for a Friday, treating myself.
2: Well, happy World Egg Day, Millie. I didn't know this. So, established at a conference in Vienna 20 years ago. Sorry, no, 1996. Yeah, 30 years ago. Oh, my gosh, sorry. That's my Friday brain. So, the second Friday in October celebrates the versatility of the humble googie egg in over 40 countries. So, it has a theme. So, the 2026 official global theme is protein that powers and protects.
0: Ooh.
2: Yes,
0: I know.
2: It is, isn't it? And they have released a new mascot, and its name is Eggwin. Eggwin, E-G-G-W-I-N.
0: Is it an egg? What does he look like? Does he have arms and a little face?
2: I think so. His name is Eggwin. Yeah, but I don't know if you knew this, but a single, like they really are the perfect superfood because a single large egg contains roughly 6 grams of high protein along with 17 essential vitamins, minerals and antioxidants. So they are so good for us. Mm. You know, they're cheap and like we were saying, they're versatile. And also there's this other little thing that we spotted. If you're looking for a bit of breakfast inspo, maybe there are some listeners out there that have that haven't had their brekkie yet. So an industry group called Australian Eggs, they've released a recipe spinner and it's got 30 ideas to sort of, you know, break out of your egg fatigue and take you beyond poached, fried and scrambled. Now I've already spun it this morning, but Millie, I want you to give it a go and tell me what you got.
0: I did this just in that song and I got a traditional shakshuka. It looks good.
2: That's like a sort of a Mediterranean dish. Tomatoes and
0: eggs in it. The protein in that would be off the charts.
2: I think, has it got some spinach and stuff? And I feel like it might be spicy. I think I've had it before and it looks, when they serve it to you,
0: it looks
2: I think it's sort of like a one pan dish and it looks a little bit like a hot meal.

0: yes. But it's very colourful. It's in the best kind of way. It's very colourful and very delicious.
1: Yeah, lots of spices. Might be a little bit spicy. I think it has the cayenne pepper in it as well.
0: Just like Kim mentioned.
1: Yeah, Kim's all over that.
0: But well, I've got something similar.
1: Oh, yeah, what did you get?
0: I got chili scrambled eggs, which is great.
1: Ooh,
0: because
1: yum.
0: I do like a little bit of heat in my food, so that suits me to a T.
1: But inspo.
0: Yeah, but like Kim, if anyone's out there and they've had their eggs or they have their go-to favourite egg recipe, let us know what you think.
1: Absolutely. 0487991233. But Rach, something you said before made me very nostalgic when you're talking about the googie egg. Did you used to have those little egg cups as a kid?
0: And
1: Mum would cut up your toast really, you know, in little...
0: Soldiers.
1: Soldiers,
0: yeah,
1: that was
0: Oh, yeah, my kids have them now. Yeah, so we call them runny eggs or googie eggs.
1: Yeah.
0: And we make little like long pieces of toast. Like you cut them lengthways.
1: Yep.
0: For dipping, or also dippy eggs.
1: Yeah,
0: that's
1: dippy
0: another,
1: eggs.
0: That's another name for it. Dippy eggs. But yeah, we have those little egg cups now. They were an Easter gift, I think, from my mum. So yeah,
1: it's
0: still a thing, Millie.
1: Yes, good. Well, I think I've still got a few. Yeah, I think my grandma gave me one. I've got jewelry in it at the moment. It's not really for googie eggs anymore, but yeah, that just made me very nostalgic when you mentioned old googie. However you're having them, let us know on the text line this World Egg Day. Rach, thank you so much.
0: You're welcome.
1: Rachel Cronin there, your morning's producer and our news extra guru at 9:29. World Egg Day, 0487 991233. I know a lot of the conversation around our egg supply has been somewhat scary with the H5N1 bird flu coming in, but hasn't got into any commercial flocks at the moment. Our producers are doing a cracking job just pumping out the eggs because we do eat. I was listening to Australian Eggs Managing Director on the Rural Report this morning, and our egg consumption has just, I think he said, doubled since that conference Rach mentioned back in 1996. So look, we love our eggs. They're a handy staple if you have cooked up some this morning, or... Again, we fall back to these recipes. If you've got a foolproof egg recipe, let me know. 0487 991233.
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1: It's quite foggy on my run into work this morning. I think it is starting to clear, though. The Hunter in for a sunny afternoon this Friday. And temperatures, I can't keep up today. It is back up in the high 20s, or 25 to 32. The forecast tops across the Hunter today. We've got a high fire danger rating issued from the Rural Fire Service. And then as we get to the weekend, those temperatures staying around that 26 to 32 degree mark. So I reckon some humidity is on the way because we've got partly cloudy conditions with a high chance of showers tomorrow morning, storms possible throughout tomorrow morning and even lingering into the afternoon as well tomorrow. And yeah, still warm enough spring conditions. So if you don't like the humidity, this is your warning at 9:30 this Friday morning.
2: Traffic.
1: Looking good on the roads for you, but on the train lines, we have buses replacing trains between Newcastle and Fassifern this morning. A Pacific National Freight train has broken down at Adamstown. Crews are working to fix a wheel bearing issue on one of the wagons there. We don't know how long that will take them, so buses are replacing trains between Newcastle and Fassifern. If you're travelling in that area, jump on transportnsw.info and check as you try and sort out your Friday morning commute to wherever you may be off to. If you are trying to move between Newcastle and Fassifern, buses are replacing trains there. That's all we can see for now. If you're out and about, let us know what you're seeing. 0487 991233, and I'll get you posted if things do change. It's 28 to 10 this Friday on 1233 ABC Newcastle and ABC Upper Hunter. And I know a lot of you might still be feeling a little bit flat after the grand final, the Knights lost last weekend. But don't worry, there is plenty more rugby league action to come. The Rugby League World Cup is edging closer. In other codes, we've got the Newcastle Jets about to launch into a huge stretch with AFC Champions League action and the A-League season. But we've been talking a little bit about the Bathurst 1000 this Sunday. Well, I mean, the qualifying's already underway. But one of the youngsters, youngest people in that competition, hails from the Hunter. We'll unpack it all

0: It's Oasis with Wonderwall, 23 to 10 on 12:33. We've been talking eggs this morning. It's World Egg Day. Humble little things, aren't they? So they deserve a day. We've got a text coming in here from Leslie, kindy teacher of the old school. She says, good morning, Millie and team. The nursery rhyme Humpty Dumpty is about a soft-boiled egg falling off a fence. Soldiers are the thin toast slices for dipping. Children just love it. Leslie, thank you. That's lovely. It's funny how a little googie egg can make us so nostalgic. 0487 99 1233 is how you can join our conversations too, whether it's egg recipes, memories, you name it. Maybe it's sport.
1: On 1233, ABC Newcastle. Mornings with Amelia Bernasconi.
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0: Well, despite the red and blue,

0: balloons from Knights finals fever popping and sagging around the streets of Newcastle. Don't worry, there is still plenty of sport we can get excited about at the moment. The Rugby League World Cup squads are beginning to take shape. We've got a number of familiar Hunter names there as that tournament gets underway very soon. ABC Sport reporter Bridget Murphy is here to talk us through everything we need to know. Hi, Bridge.
1: Hey, Millie.
0: You know that sport is not my forte, so lead us through Rugby League World Cup. That is fast approaching, isn't it?
1: Yes, absolutely. The next few weeks, it'll all get underway. We have a pool match coming up in about a week and a half's time. That's going to be at Hunter Stadium in Newcastle, a double header. So you'll get to see both a women's match and a men's match. The men's match will be Fiji versus Cook Islands, and the women's match will be New Zealand versus Cook Islands. So very exciting to have that coming up. Now, if I was to list every single, you know, Newcastle Knight Hunter person that was named in the various World Cup squads for different countries, we'd be here for about 6 years, Amelia. But if you're going to be coming along to watch the pool matches, the number one name you'll get to see out there is Jacob Safidi. He's been named in the Fiji squad, so representing his cultural nation. And really exciting for Jacob because, of course, this will be his first game back after his suspension. Of course, he didn't really feature all that much throughout the finals campaign and wasn't able to play in the grand final due to suspension. So he'll be able to get back out there playing for Fiji. Really, really exciting stuff for Jacob Safidi.
0: Yeah. You mentioned there that some of those games will be coming to Newcastle Bridge. I know there was so much fever last week that turned to heartbreak on Saturday morning. The Newcastle community, you're a rugby league town. How do you think it'll look when they do get here?
1: I think it'll be really, really incredible. I remember last year, we, of course, had the Wallabies taking on Fiji in Rugby Union, that special test match. And I was there working sideline for our support coverage for that as well. And honestly, like 85% of the crowd were Fijian fans. We, of course, have such a massive diaspora right across the Hunter, not just in Newcastle, but right up to the Upper Hunter as well of a Fijian community. So I think the exciting thing is particularly having Fiji playing in particularly that first pool match here in Newcastle. I think there'll be a massive turnout. But also at the start of November, we are really lucky to be hosting one of the semi-finals days. We, of course, don't know which teams will be taking part, but we'll have one of the semi-finals playing here as well. And it's worth mentioning, Amelia, too, some news that we broke yesterday that the Newcastle Knights, they have written to the NRL judiciary to ask. We know that Phoenix Crossland, the Knights hooker, serving that suspension that ruled him out of the grand final. The Knights have asked for these World Cup matches to count towards Phoenix Crossland's suspension. So he was set to be the kind of number one choice for New Zealand in that hooker jersey. He was named in the wider squad, wasn't named in the later squad by New Zealand coach Lacey Jones, but the Knights asking the judiciary to still, despite that, count the World Cup games toward his suspension.
0: That's interesting. Do we know when they might rule on that, or how long's a piece of string?
1: So we know, yeah, it's one of those things because this is a sort of special application. It could take a little while. The Knights did pen that letter yesterday to the judiciary. So we'll wait and see what happens in terms of that, because if these games do count towards Phoenix's suspension, New Zealand play three pool matches before a potential finals campaign, and they'll almost definitely play in the World Cup finals. They are one of the strongest teams on paper. So with Phoenix serving four matches in total, one of those being for the NRL grand final that he's already served, he could potentially still even play in this World Cup, because if he serves the three matches in the pool, he could be available for the finals for New Zealand. But for Novocastrians and Newcastle Knights fans, it would mean that he would be available in round one next year.
0: Amazing. Bridget Murphy with us at 18 to 10. This is 12:33. If we step away from rugby league for a tick, though, the round ball code, the Jets are about to get back in action next week.
1: Yes, we have the Gamba Osaka AFC Elite game. That is going to be on Tuesday at Hunter Stadium. Hunter Stadium, very busy at the moment.
0: Isn't it?
1: This is the international, or the continental, I should say, elite competition that the Jets qualified for with their results last season. So they'll be going up against Gamba Osaka. There could be the return of Eli Adams, the Jets star striker from last season. He signed

0: best players will be playing two games in a week, so we'll see how the boys manage it.
1: Wow. Yeah, what sort of depth do they have in that side to try and juggle all of that that will be thrown at them?
0: Yeah, well, things are, you know, they've got had a little bit of a depletion from the squad that they had, obviously, at the end of the season that they've just completed. So, of course, we've had a change as well in captaincy, Costa Grozos moving on. So Max Burgess is now at the helm with Joe Shocknessy, his kind of right-hand man as vice-captain. So those two are very, very experienced and are prepared to lead this squad to hopefully be able to back up titles this season. But yeah, you're right. They do have a very young team. So this will be a big challenge. There may be some games where you kind of split the squad and you might, you know, field your younger team in the A-League and play your more experienced team in AFC. So we'll see what happens there. It's also, Amelia, to mention, the Jets women will also kick off their season on Saturday up at Western. So if you're in Western, you can watch the girls in action. They'll be taking on Perth Glory. Wow. On Saturday.
1: Yeah, plenty of local opportunities. And we love them, the boys kicking off the A-League with local derby, of course, as well. Hey, Bridge, can't let you go. This is a name we certainly know here in the Upper Hunter. Rylan Gray, one of the youngest drivers over at Bathurst this weekend.
0: I believe he is the youngest driver from what I could see when I was trawling through the website yesterday. But yes, Denman's very own Rylan Gray, he will be in car 38. So he is with the Dick Johnson Racing team. So keep an eye out for him. He will be the primary driver in car 38. So a lot of responsibility on his very young shoulders. But we are all cheering for Rylan Gray in the Bathurst 1000. That will be on Sunday.
1: Yeah, wow. I think there's a couple of people in Merriwood not thrilled. And I'd love to hear from anyone if they are listening that there's a power outage for some upgrades on Sunday.
0: Oh, no.
1: So hopefully they have a plan B to perhaps get to one of the local pubs or clubs or something.
0: I was going to say, can we get a generator to one pub, like just one venue?
1: Or it's, yes, I'm not sure if that's been ironed out or not. So if anyone's listening, 0487 99 1233 over in Merriwa, how are you planning to watch the Bathurst 1000? I don't know about you, Bridge, but I always just tap in right at the end.
0: Yeah, racing, I loved when I'm one of the, this is a controversial thing to say, but I loved the Newcastle 1000 when we had that here in Newey. But yes, you're right. It just goes for a while, doesn't it? Like you can do other things while it's on in the background. I'll do laundry and stuff with it on.
1: That's terrible.
0: I won't lock in until the end.
1: The amount of people you've just offended, Bridge, but I know what you mean. When I was at Bathurst Uni, you could just hear the buzz, the practice laps for days. By Sunday, you've had 4 days of buzzing in your ears and you just don't know which way is up. But let's keep an eye out for Rylan Gray, Denman's very own there. How exciting. Bridge, thank you so much. There's plenty for us to be excited about as we still wipe some tears from the Knights game last weekend.
0: Thanks, Millie.
1: Thank you. Bridget Murphy, ABC Sport reporter with you there. Are you gearing up? Are you heading along to any of these games? We have so much coming, whether it's one of the Rugby League World Cup games or maybe it's the soccer that you're excited for. The football, I shouldn't say that. Soccer, football, you know what I mean. It is 14 to 10. This is 12:33 ABC Newcastle. Lovely to be with you. Jenny Marchant back Monday. But it's been fun to be sitting in the chair with you this week. If you want to join the conversation with us between now and 11, 0487 99 1233 is the number.
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4: 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It's about 5-6.
3: Yeah. Hey, Jan, I'm no gardening expert, but I know a little bit about kale and proper caring for it. Could I recommend you cut it back right to the roots and then rip it out? 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
1: More cheeky antics with Scott Bevan tomorrow morning. Right now at 13 to 10, though. This is mornings on 12:33. Now, 12-year-olds should only really have to worry about their homework and what they're up to on the weekend. Not whether they'll be attacked on the way to a bus stop. There's concerns growing about youth violence in and around Hudson Park and the shops at Katara there. It's prompted a new community-led safety initiative. Councillor Jenny Barry will drop by next to explain to us what people are doing there, what's proposed to keep kids safe.

0: It's the voice of Delta Goodrum and Hologram. 9 minutes to 10 on 12:33.
1: 12:33, ABC Newcastle. Have your say.
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0: Well, for most parents, letting a 12-year-old walk to the shops, catch the bus, meet friends at the movies, surely there's a bit of pride in that as your little one gains that sense of independence. But what happens when the route that's part of that kid's everyday routine, walking to school, cutting through the park to the shops, or waiting for a bus, all starts becoming a source of worry for parents? That's the concern raised by a group of Katara residents following reports of alleged harassment and assaults involving young people around Hudson Park, Westfield Katara, and the nearby bus stops. Liberal Councillor Jenny Barry has launched the Kids Safe Katara campaign and joins us now. Morning, Councillor.
3: Good morning. Happy Friday.
0: Well, happy Friday, but this is not so happy news. What's been happening? What have you been hearing around Hudson Park?
3: Well, it started with an email by one of the concerned mothers last Friday. Then we had the long weekend and the nights, you know, all that stuff. And then, of course, on Tuesday, I met with four people from Adamstown Heights and Katara. And I couldn't believe it. There were two grandparents with a 12-year-old boy who'd been chased, he'd been caught, he'd been thrown into the bushes. And he was standing there telling me the story, and he's so brave, but he had asthma, so his mates got away. But these young people, you know, they targeted him a couple of weeks ago, and lucky he did escape. But I just, ever since, I have been amazed at all the parents that have been ringing me and sending me messages saying, this happened to my boy and that happened to my boy. And I'm like really worried, thinking, what is going on?
0: Well, I think it's part of a much bigger conversation. But in this area around Hudson Park, it's a pretty well-used thoroughfare, I understand, for kids heading to the school, to the shops, and, of course, public transport there. You know, how concerning is it to you, Jenny, that this is such a big part of the community and that this is happening?
3: Oh, look, it is dreadful, but help is on the way. Mm-hmm. I've been sending emails to police

0: And I've spoken and I will be speaking again today to Westfield Security. I've also reached out to Jody Harrison and they're going to talk to me this afternoon. I just feel that we can't have this continue through school holidays. It's been going on since last school holidays. There was a kid that was in a fight at Kmart because he just looked at someone and this kid attacked him. So lucky he'd done some boxing.
1: Oh my goodness.
0: Now we've got to start getting everyone self-defense classes, but we also have to monitor, and we can't put CCTV into that park, the council. They've got a resolution saying, you know, we can't have it onto sporting ovals or parks.
1: Right.
0: So I don't know what the answer is, but I'm not a lone wolf. I've got a lot of parents that want to help, and I've got a lot of community interest in improving safety in parks.
1: Absolutely. Does it seem to be worse during school holidays, or is it just as bad, you know, sort of on the way home from school?
0: I don't know, but I heard a story of one of the parents about a kid being sort of assaulted to try and get his laptop off him. So that must be in school time, I would think. There was some school kids from Bel Air that had to go inside because there were some idiots on e-bikes or whatever they were, and they were swearing. And some grandfather with his six-year-old, they had abuse, and there was a water balloon thrown at a car. So enough's enough. Like, you know, you get to the point where the community, a neighbourhood watch-style program, like police can't be there all the time. And it's hidden away behind Westfield and off Lexington Parade, but it's the schools face it and adjoin it. So it's the schools that will, I suppose, have to fight back with project that just helps to make them safe, but also tells kids it's just, you know, their park, get out.
1: Well, we don't obviously don't want to paint all the teenagers with the same brush, but, you know, this certainly has to, like you say, be a community-led initiative. You have launched Kids Safe Katara. You mentioned the challenge around CCTV. So what other solutions have you and other parents come up with so far, Jenny?
0: Oh, look, it's early days. This was only Tuesday. Mm-hmm. And there's been a lot happened since Tuesday with other projects. But I think that working with Ted Noff's Foundation, who deal with troubled children there in Beaumont Street with their street uni, the PCYC, I think there's got to be some initiatives, whether it's place activation. I've got a wonderful document from England that's Safer Parks for Safer Girls, but this is boys. This is boys targeting boys. And I think that even with the mum where the kid was attacked in Pacific Park, it's about social media. I mean, I think the police have got to take the phones off some of these kids, and there's got to be stronger penalties for the parents because the legislation doesn't deal with young offenders under 18, so they think they can get away with blue murder.
1: Jenny Barry with us this morning on 12:33, a Liberal councillor for Newcastle, speaking about the Kids Safe Katara program. If there are parents listening this morning, Jenny, who are, you know, feeling even more anxious about letting their young ones have that sense of independence, is there anything, what message would you have to those parents whose kids do go through that area often?
0: Don't let them go alone at the moment. Mm-hmm. Make sure there's... But a lot of the kids are walking in groups. They'll just get bigger groups. Like, these kids are coming on buses from outer area. They're coming to Katara. They play up in Westfield. They ban them. They spill out onto the park. And you don't want to stop kids from being in parks. You don't want to stop anyone. But at this point where there's violent attacks, I would just suggest just monitoring anyone that's not got a self-defence skill of boxing or martial arts, just to keep out of the park till we work on strategies to make it safer.
1: Well, it's good to know that work is underway. Jenny, thanks for joining us this morning on this.
0: Pleasure.
1: Thank you. Councillor Jenny Barry there, Liberal Councillor for Newcastle, the Kids Safe Katara. Let me know what you think if you've had any experiences. Gosh, 0487 99 1233. Just know that work is happening behind the scenes. We've also reached out to the local police on this front. We hope to bring you more, whether it's here on mornings or your other ABC Newcastle programs across the day, certainly following this one. But if you have been in the unfortunate position, you or a kid in your life that's had an incident in Hudson Park, we'd be curious to hear, and if you've got any solutions, more to the point, if there's any ideas you can put forward to protect kids in that area, 0487 99 1233.
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1: Well, we are fast approaching the news at 10 o'clock. Much more to come. Lots of animal talk today, actually. We've got so many rapid tech innovations that almost anything is possible these days, isn't it? But when it comes to our pets, which we will do anything for, I've recently had my eyes open to the world of possibilities on that front, not just for post-surgical care, but I've got a gorgeous old 13-year-old former working Kelpie. She's seen some things. She was pretty fierce in the cattle yards, and I don't think that helped her at all in her younger years. But I have had my eyes open to just what is on offer from, yeah, her back going the other day. She is now racing around with her little pup. Well, not her pup, you know what I mean, our new family member pup. And I just, yeah, we're going to unpack that a little bit more this morning. What is out there in the vet world these days with a young vet nurse who is so passionate about the industry. She'll join us in just over half an hour's time. But all roads lead to Narromine this weekend. If you're a Dolly Parton fan, I know we are still mourning the loss of our 9-to-5 working girl, Dolly Parton. But a Central West town is gearing up for its 5th festival. It's now in her honour, I suppose, isn't it? On the other side of the news, we'll meet the Dolly Parton tribute artist heading to Narromine for the festival this weekend. That is all coming up right here on 1233 ABC Newcastle and ABC Upper Hunter after the very latest from the news team.
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4: It's 10 o'clock. Good morning, Jessica Kidd with ABC News. AI data centre company Firmus has pulled its plans to list on the ASX, scrapping an initial public offering that would have valued the company at about $44 billion. Stephanie Ferrier has more.
5: This was going to be the biggest public offering that we have seen since Telstra back in the 1990s. Now, the company was working towards listing on the Australian Stock Exchange within 2 weeks. However, the ASX hadn't been given any pre-notification that that was going to happen. So there were already question marks as to whether or not this would proceed. And what we now have been told by the company is that it has decided to scrap this initial public offering, citing the fact that there was recent volatility in conditions and saying that the offer would not appropriately reflect its long-term growth prospects.
4: Business groups are repeating their calls for the Australian Tax Office to reverse its decision to stop accepting credit card payments, saying it will leave small businesses carrying a bigger financial burden. The change will come into effect at the end of November in response to the Reserve Bank's reforms banning credit card surcharges. The ATO says it shouldn't absorb merchant fees because that would shift the cost to taxpayers. Chairman of the Council of Small Business, Matthew Addison, says smaller operators don't have the same bargaining power as larger businesses.
6: This is a very complex environment and it's a very costly environment for small business. They're not able to negotiate the lower merchant fee rates that some of the big businesses are able to negotiate.
4: Foreign Affairs Minister Penny Wong says Australia has made representations to Vietnam over the case of a Melbourne man detained in the Southeast Asian country. Vietnamese authorities have charged Australian human rights activist Hip Tran and his Norwegian-Vietnamese colleague over an alleged plot to carry out terrorist activities in the country. US-based pro-democracy group Viet Tan disputes the accusations and believes the men were abducted in an act of transnational repression. Senator Wong says she's aware of the matter.
7: I've dealt with quite a lot of people over the period of time I've been foreign minister to date. I'm careful what I say publicly. We make representations in the way that we think is most effective for the person concerned.
4: Australian Federal Police have charged a Western Sydney man over the alleged fraud of $1.5 million from Medicare. Police allege the 41-year-old man impersonated Services Australia staff to get information from medical practitioners and use it to submit fraudulent Medicare claims. The man was arrested in Emu Plains in July and charged with a series of offences, including 4 counts of impersonating a Commonwealth official. He was refused bail and is expected to appear in Penrith local court today. The teenager

0: driver who allegedly crashed his car into a crowd of Newcastle Knights fans last Saturday is set to appear in court this morning. Blake Doyle reports.
1: It's expected lawyers for 18-year-old Indica Bambrick Samara Singh will argue for bail. He spent the past 6 nights in custody and is facing 9 charges, including 3 counts of dangerous driving occasioning grievous bodily harm. He didn't apply for bail during his first court appearance on October 4. The incident happened the day before last weekend's NRL Grand Final, as Knights fans lined the streets to farewell the team bus. 10 people were injured and the incident caused a major emergency response.
0: Supporters of alleged sexual assault victims have gathered outside the New York Supreme Court as scrutiny grows over rape allegations linked to Cornell University. A woman identified by the pseudonym Jane Doe alleged she was gang raped by several men on campus in 2024. Activists say the case is prompting broader concerns about women's rights and safety. Women's March Executive Director Rachel O'Leary-Kimona says women need to organise and make their voices heard.
2: I think women are generally underreacting to the threats that we're facing in 2026. And so I think that moving into action, moving into a stance of making demands, moving into a stance of building collective power, you know, is where we're at.
0: And if you or someone you know needs support, contact 1-800-RESPECT. To the weather for New South Wales, the chance of showers or afternoon thunderstorms about the north and west, dry and sunny elsewhere. Sunny in Sydney today, heading for a top of 23 degrees on the coast and up to 29 degrees in the west. It's currently 16 degrees at Penrith. Looking ahead, a shower or two developing tomorrow with a top of 30 degrees.
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5: Hello there, good morning. I hope your Friday is off to a fantastic start. Wherever you're tuning into around this great state of New South Wales, you would have heard in the news there that the 18-year-old who allegedly crashed into a crowd of Newcastle Knights fans last weekend, injuring 10 of them, is due to front court this morning. Our reporter is in the courtroom awaiting that appearance where we expect a bail application to be made. If and when that information comes to hand, we'll bring it to you here on 1233 ABC Newcastle and ABC New South Wales. But aside from that today, lots of animal talk to come. I do hope you'll jump on the text line with us for this one. There have been so many rapid tech innovations. Almost anything is possible these days. And when it comes to our pets, you might not have realised there's some pretty incredible new ways that vets can help them recover from surgeries, but also just support them in old age as well. We're about to meet a passionate young vet nurse after 10:30. She's specialising in orthopaedics and pet rehabilitation, but always love to hear about your furry friends if they're with you today. Flick us a photo, 0487 99 12 33. There is a fair bit of animal talk to come today. Some good news for some turtles who were rescued from an almost dry wetland up in northwest New South Wales. They were rehabilitated, but they've now been returned back home. But this rescue's also been a critical boost for populations more broadly. So we're off to the zoo. More broadly, I should say, we are off to the zoo before 11. But up next here on 1233 and ABC New South Wales.
6: Working 9 to 5, what a way to make a living. 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
5: She's travelled all the way from the foothills of the Smoky Mountains to the New South Wales Central West, bringing some songs and certainly a whole lot of sparkle. One of country music's most beloved stars, of course, Dolly Parton, passed recently. But a festival in her honour, you're going to hear from one of those artists up at the Dolly Parton Festival in Narromine this weekend. That's coming up soon here on 1233 and ABC New South Wales. But jump on the text line, say hello, let me know what you're up to, what's on your mind this Friday. 0487 99 1233. Better yet, if you're on your way to Narromine for the Dolly Parton Festival, give us a call, 1300 33 1233. That's the number that we are on today.

Maroon 5, Sunday morning, 12:10, 12:33, ABC Newcastle and ABC New South Wales is where you are. And if you're with us yesterday, or perhaps if you've just been on social media at all in the last few days, we were talking about Powderfinger. A reunion. Was it on the cards? They've been putting out some pretty cryptic clues on socials and a few big billboards in the capital cities. And this morning, Powderfinger, one of the most celebrated acts in Australian music history, has confirmed they're reforming, reuniting 16 years after their breakup. A video has gone out this morning on the band's social media confirming what fans had already been suspecting this week. They were behind a series of cryptic teasers that had appeared around the country in the last few days. Of course, internet sleuths didn't take much time to figure out what Powderfinger's posts were pointing to, but the band themselves confirming this morning, yes, a reunion is on the cards. Jump online now on the ABC News website. You can read more on that Powderfinger news. But at 12:10, look, I'm a bit more of a sucker for country music, if I'm honest with you.

And if you too have ever dreamed about a little Dollywood in regional Australia, we are in luck. The Narromine Dolly Parton Festival is bringing plenty of rhinestones, big hair, and of course country music to town this weekend. And headline artist Winona Dove performing as Dolly in her show.

0: Smoky Mountain memories as well. Winona's been good enough to call in this morning, though. Hi, how are you?
1: Good morning, darling. How are you doing?
0: Oh, my goodness. This makes me want to race out of the studio, get in a car and get to Narromine before tomorrow.
1: Well, look, you've still got time. I bet you if you got in the car right now, you could make it. We're all getting in the van right now as we speak to
0: head
1: off.
0: Oh, my goodness. Well, Winona, you're actually from a part of the world that inspired so much of Dolly Parton's music originally. What was it like growing up there in the shadow of the Smoky Mountains?
1: Oh, look, it is one of the most culturally rich and most beautiful places on the planet. Like, it makes my heart happy to even think about it. Look, we've got such a history of beautiful mountain and bluegrass music, and that's kind of, well, it's really what Samina Dolly, and it's how she grew up in that kind of culture of music, and I did too. So, look, it's a beautiful place in the world. It's a bit of an economically depressed place, of course, because Dolly grew up poor, and most of us did, actually. it's not one of the more affluent areas, that's for sure. I just am so lucky that I'm from an area where I kind of had that background, but also the influence of Dolly. Where I'm from, we're all influenced by her.
0: Was that just part of your childhood?
1: Yeah, for sure. Oh my gosh, the number of times, like, we'd get so excited when I was growing up that we'd get to go to Dollywood for the weekend. So that was like the highlight of my life. And I remember going to Dollywood when I was little, and you could hear like her music coming out of the bushes, like all over the park. It was the most like magical feeling, like, in the whole wide world. She just is pure joy, or was pure joy and happiness.
0: Wow. Yeah. When was it that you realized, Winona, that you obviously had a voice for a start, but, you know, you could grow that connection to loving Dolly's music to then giving it an extra lease on life, especially now?
1: Yeah, look, when I was a little girl, I started as a gospel singer in church, and some of the first songs I would sing were Dolly songs. There was a song called Silver and Gold that she wrote that was a gospel song, and my mamaw used to have me sing that to her all the time, anytime I was traveling around to churches and stuff, that was one of the songs I sang. But I also found in my mama's record collection, she had the Heartbreaker album, and I just remember seeing, like, this beautiful blonde, like, I don't know, almost like an angel in this pink flowy dress. And I was like, oh my gosh, because I loved Elvis and I loved Dolly. I just loved that whole flashy, kind of larger than life, rhinestone-y, you know, persona. And but you know what, though, as I grew up, it was more than that. I think everybody, the connection they have to Dolly, to sound real woo-woo, but it just is so spiritual. Like, she's this beautiful human that has taught the whole world how to love unconditionally and spread joy and happiness and to be, like, unconditional in the way we view other humans. I think she's shown, like, other, like, people, if you've got money, like, you don't have, like, there are good things you can do in this world and you can make a difference. And I get a little emotional because I've had a really rough 2 months.
0: Because, I could only imagine.
1: Yeah. It's been up. So anyway, I don't want to.
0: Oh no, gosh. I think I've got tears welling as well. And I think, I think you summed that up so well, that Dolly Parton was so much more than a singer, the way she captured the whole world in what she did, beyond giving us all incredible music, of course. It's lovely to have you here. Winona Dove with you this morning on ABC New South Wales. She is heading to Narromine for the Dolly Parton Festival this weekend. You mentioned one of your Meemaw's favourite songs, but is there a song? I mean, I feel like we might know the answer, but is there one that the crowd goes nuts when you do start singing?
1: You know, it's so funny. Like, of course, every crowd the world over loves 9 to 5.
0: Yep.
1: And that's probably, I hate to say that, but I think it's one of my least favorite. It's so funny because Dolly herself, I remember she said one time she ought to have her ass kicked. She said, oh, I don't know if I can say that on the air. She said, I ought to have my backside kicked for writing that song because it has so many lyrics and they kind of go really fast. Mm. And it's like one of her biggest songs, but I love singing it and the crowds love it, but I tend to like the ones that are more of like the kind of the hidden gems. And, you know, She wrote thousands and thousands of songs. That woman was just tapped into the matrix. She could just pull down like lyrics like nobody's business. So yeah, I love her bluegrass and mountain music though, I think the most. And Smoky Mountain Memories is my favorite song that she does. And which is why I named the show that. And we will be doing that song, but she wrote that song for her daddy, Smoky Mountain Memories. Yeah, and I think that, and it always makes me think of home too when I hear it.
0: Yeah, well, I've played a couple of clips, and I don't know if our listeners have realised that it was actually your voice. We've played a bit of 9 to 5 and then some Here You Come Again just before. Is there a song that you get a little bit more nervous about doing? I mean, Dolly Parton, she's a big voice, but when I first hit play on one of those, I had to double check. I was trying to pick the voice. You are right up there, but do you ever get nervous stepping into such glamorous shoes?
1: Oh, well, I mean, I get nervous every time I get up there, and it is because of the shoes, believe it or not. Not so much because of the music. I used to wear the 7-inch platforms, and I had to like degrade myself down because I'm a Miss 50, and I was like, I'm going to fall and break my neck. So I had to go down to 5-inch, but I still am so nervous that I'm going to like just go face forward on that stage in those shoes. I have to be thinking about what I'm doing, how I'm singing, what I'm saying, and then also, am I standing upright? And not like falling over the edge of
0: the
1: stage.
0: Well, I guess.
1: Insane.
0: Yeah, getting ready is that would take. How long does it take you to get ready for a show?
1: Yeah, honey, because I don't look nothing like that. I do not look like Dolly. I don't. I'm very, like, my features even are very more manly. I don't even have, like, the petite, like, whatever features. So I have had quite a few drag queens give me some really good tutorials in how to turn my face into stuff. So, yeah, it takes me, I've gotten it down a little closer now, but over the years, but it still takes me about, I'd say, an hour and a half. Comfortably to get completely in. Yeah.
0: That sounds pretty good.
1: A lot of work.
0: Yeah, wow.
1: It's not too bad. It used to take me 2 hours. So I feel like I've shaved 30 minutes off. That's not so bad.
0: Well, Dolly herself used to say it costs a lot of money to look this cheap. Is there any truth in that line?
1: Oh, my God. It is. Oh, my God. My flipping wig. The one. I love it. It's a Wigs by Vanity. Shout out to Wigs by Vanity in Sydney. But it is a drag wig. But that thing was like almost $500 USD. I'm like, you know what? You buy a good one and you just stick with it. I'm not one of those dollies that have got like all the wigs because I just can't afford it. Like, I'm like, find a good one, use a good one, do it. But yeah, like it's all expensive. I do make a lot of my costumes because like I'll buy like just a standard a garment that I know I can use and then I rhinestone the heck out of it. In fact, last weekend, the long weekend, all day Friday, all day Sunday, and all day on Monday, I was rhinestoning from like literally sun up till sundown trying to get finished for this weekend. So yeah.
0: How exciting. Have you ever been to the Narromine Festival before?
1: No, this is my first time.
0: Gosh, and how are you feeling this year? Obviously, we've since lost the gorgeous Dolly Parton since the festival kicked off a couple of years ago. I mean, I'm only assuming there will be huge crowds this year, but how do you think people will come together and remember her, this year in particular?
1: Yeah, like this is like super bittersweet. Like I think we're all still in shock. See, this I can't talk about it because I get very emotional. Anyway, I'm going to take a deep breath. The thing I think is that I think there's just, it's where we can sit in that space of love, in that space of light, and just remember what this beautiful shining light she was and a reminder of how we treat each other. Like, I think that's the biggest part of it. And I think it's going to be emotional for people because I've already seen like, you know, the videos and stuff from Sky and the folks out there and Dolly's everywhere. Her face is everywhere. And as beautiful as that is, like, that's also going to be, I think, a bit confronting. Like, I think people are going to be in a space of a bit of a meditative space, but a celebratory space, if that makes sense. Mm. Like in both, I know it will be for me. Like, it's going to be, but you know, both ended. But just lovely that this woman has a whole festival here in Australia in her honor. Like that's pretty.
0: In the bush like, in New South Wales. Yeah.
1: Yes, that's right. So, like that speaks volumes.
0: It does. Well, pack the tissues and the waterproof mascara. Winona, could I ask if there is any little Dolly in there, if you could give us a line or two of Smoky Mountain Memories before I leave you this morning.
1: Okay, let's see. All right. Well, you know, Mama was 16 and Daddy was 17 when they got married. And by the time they started them, well, they had 12 kids. That's working pretty fast, wouldn't you say? Mama had one on her and one in her for as long as I could remember.
0: Amazing, amazing. Oh, well, anyone heading to Narromine this weekend, headline act is Winona Dove. Thank you so much for joining us this morning. You've summed up the gorgeous Dolly Parton so, so well. Have an amazing trip, and hopefully we can catch you on the airwaves again soon.
1: Oh, thank you so, so much for having me. I appreciate y'all.
0: Thank you so much. Winona Dove there. She's performing as Dolly, her show Smoky

Parton memories at the Narromine and Dolly Parton Festival. Bittersweet this year. Lots of tears, lots of celebrating though. An incredible artist that, you know, I don't need to tell you. She gave us so much more than music, Dolly Parton did. Should we play a little bit more of 9 to 5? I do have, and this is Winona singing it here. Let's play a little bit of that at 23 past 10. Working 9 to 5.

0: Winona Dove is the voice of that one, of course, Dolly Parton's 9 to 5. You can catch Winona over at Narromine this weekend, the Dolly Parton Festival. If you're on the road there or heading there tomorrow, let me know. 0487 99 1233. Very jealous, but perhaps not too late.
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2: This is where the conversation begins.
0: And I'd love you to join our conversations around animals this morning, I should say, only 26 past 10. But in the next half hour, we are going to be learning a lot more about what is out there in the vet world these days when it comes to supporting our pets into their old age or through rehab after a surgery or injury. That's all to come. And then we'll hear a little closer to 11 about a turtle rescue, rehab and return that has uncovered so much more than those involved originally thought. But thanks for your texts already coming in. Fiona at Scone, hello. On a road trip with the fur baby out to Rookwell this morning. Gorgeous, sitting up there, loving life in the car. Is it a long-haired Jack Russell, if I'm making a guess there? And someone else texting in a gorgeous photo of their 16-year-old baby. Oh, see, they are so much part of our lives, aren't they? We'll talk more about our beloved pets next. Keep texting 0487 99 1233. Rach Cronin will drop by shortly as well to investigate one of public transport's great mysteries. Why do people stand downstairs on a bus when there are seats upstairs? Well, a councillor overseas thinks that school students should be made to sit somewhere before the bus is allowed to move. Is it a battle that can be won? Rach Cronin's been taking a look. She'll join us next.
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0: you read?
1: Let's see what is making news extra. We're getting out on the buses today with Rach Cronin. Good morning.
2: Can we go back and talk to Winona again?
1: Oh, give her the microphone. Why did they get me in this week? We should have got Winona.
2: Oh, my gosh. I could listen to Winona all day.
1: That beautiful twang.
2: Oh, I know. Yeah, she's Appalachian American, I think is how she described herself. So,
1: amazing.
2: Yeah, just incredible. She sounded so much like Dolly. It was
1: Didn't
2: just
1: she?
2: Amazing. Yeah.
1: I thought it was Dolly when I first hit play on one of those little grabs of the music. And anyway, I'm very jealous of anyone heading to Narromine this morning.
2: I know. What fun in store they've got.
1: Maybe we need to change our weekend plans, Rach.
2: Maybe we do. But I just wanted to check in with you, Mill. Did you have to get the bus to school growing up?
1: I did, and I tell you what, I've got to thank my sister for a little bit of help in this space, because we lived right at the bottom of a hill just outside of town.
2: Yeah.
1: And you used to have to walk to the top of the hill to catch the bus. He wouldn't stop again at the bottom. Anyway, my sister and her tardiness dragged him down and down and down closer to the bottom. So by the time I was going to school, there's a big gap between my sister and I, he would pull up at our driveway. So yes, so I did catch the bus.
2: Your sister somehow persuaded him to make a detour to change the bus route, basically.
1: Not a full detour. Like, he was going past our driveway anyway. He just wouldn't stop at the stop there.
2: Oh, right. Okay. So there was a bus stop further up. Okay.
1: Yes. Not a full detour, but an extra stop for us. Yeah, it was
2: well,
1: cool.
2: Well, I appreciate, like, good for your sister, because once you get to year 12, those bus, like, your backpacks, they're so heavy.
1: Oh, lugging it up the hill. No way.
2: Oh, my gosh. Yeah. So I used to have to catch four buses a day to home, and we just had those enormous backpacks that were always just, you know, loaded down with textbooks, and on a hot summer day, oh my gosh. But that's sort of besides the point. But what I do remember about catching the bus is that there are sort of some rules of public transport that aren't really rules at all. So, like, for instance, when you get on a bus, you don't sit next to a stranger if there are other seats free, you know? Mm-hmm. Like, you wouldn't just go and sit next to someone if there's a bus of seats available, would you? You let people off before you get on. Like, you know, there's those sorts of things that people that people just know what to do. And so if you're a teenager on a school bus, you know, you'd probably rather be near your mates than sit by yourself, right? Mm. Yeah, so that behaviour is at the heart of a debate over in Wales, where concerns about crowded buses have prompted calls for drivers to refuse to continue their journey until available seats are used. So this has all come about because some students have reportedly been standing in crowded aisles despite there being empty seats available elsewhere.
1: I always thought it was really cool to be able to go upstairs. I've only been on a double-decker bus once on a school excursion.
2: Yeah.
1: So why are they milling around downstairs when you could be up, surely enjoying a view? I don't know.
2: Great question, Millie. The kids say that they're choosing to stand downstairs with their friends rather than break up their group and pop upstairs to get a seat. So they just want to stay with their friends and hang out and, you know, have more chats, I guess, before they have to get off the bus. So, I mean, it just sort of got me thinking, like, who's right? Is it the driver? Like, should the driver insist everybody sits down in the available seats? Because, you know, you do have the big backpacks. There's other people, business people getting on, whoever, people with bags, you know, congested, crowded aisles. So is the driver right? Are the students right? I mean, you know, I want to know if people ignore empty seats on buses and choose to stand.
1: I'd be curious to hear that. 0487 99 1233 is the number you can text on. I have a fear, though, Rach, that this is just going to spark more debate about the potential lack of public transport around, which we're open to that as well.
2: All
1: thoughts, feelings welcome on the text line today. I don't know. I don't know where the ball sits there, whether they should be sitting or, if the bus driver needs to crack the whip a little bit before moving on.
2: Yeah, I guess it depends whereabouts on the bus that they're standing. Like, if they're standing near a door, like a back door, that's no good because people need to be able to get off. I don't know. It's a tricky one. It's a very tricky one. But, yeah, I'd love to hear people's thoughts on that.
1: Mm, we'll put it out into the world, 0487 99 1233. Rachel, thank you.
2: You're welcome.
1: Rach Cronin there, your producer of mornings here on 1233 ABC Newcastle and ABC New South Wales, where we're going to dive into the vet world next. There is so much in terms of tech and things that they can do to support our pets right now. I know you're probably thinking cost, money, money, money. We'll unpack that too. I know that is a big element of it all, but we do love our pets. We'll dive into that convo next.

0: Off the 1979 album Dynasty, it's Kiss, I Was Made for Loving You. At 23 minutes to 11, this is 12:33 ABC Newcastle and ABC New South Wales.
1: Weather.
0: Chance of some showers or afternoon thunderstorms in the north of the state today. Isolated to scattered showers and storms developing in the northwest later on as well. But looking dry and mostly sunny elsewhere. Daytime temperatures above average today, most notably in the west. Some northeast to northwesterly winds in the west today, tending west to northwesterly along the ranges. And could see some fresh northeasterly sea breezes developing along the coast this afternoon. We do have a strong wind warning in place as well today. This is for the Byron and Coffs Coast. Gosh, getting tongue-tied as ever today on 12:33 and ABC New South Wales. Tomorrow, looking at some scattered showers and storms in the west, shifting to the eastern areas while clearing from the far west throughout the day, and temperatures generally above average. Tomorrow for your Saturday, 22 to 11.
1: Traffic.
0: Looking pretty good on the roads for you today, but just in Newcastle, a reminder that buses are replacing trains between Newcastle and Fassifern this morning. We understand a freight train's broken down at Adamstown, and crews are on site fixing a wheel bearing issue on one of the wagons, but we don't know how long that will take. So jump onto transportnsw.info to check that before you travel. Buses replacing trains in and around Newcastle and Fassifern today.
1: 12:33 ABC Newcastle and New South Wales. Have your say.
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0: We'd all do anything for our pets, wouldn't we? Hopefully helping them age

0: gracefully, or heaven forbid, getting them through the recovery of a big scary surgery. There is so much available in the rehab world these days that even 5 years ago might have felt like a lifetime away. I stumbled upon all of this with my own dog recently, 13 years young, but she did do a back somehow. And our vet recommended red light laser therapy. My first thought as well was, how much is this going to cost? I can tell you it's not that bad. And thankfully in our case too, it has worked wonders for the old Kelpie. But along the way, I met young vet nurse Caitlin Etheridge, who certainly opened my eyes to what is out there in the orthopaedic and rehab space. And Caitlin's been good enough to pop in this morning. Hi, Caitlin.
1: Hello.
0: Good to see you without little Gem today and the laser lights. But we often speak about the challenges of getting young people into the vet space. What was it for you that drew you down this path?
1: Honestly, ever since I was younger, I've had a love and passion for animals. I've always wanted to help not only my patients, but be there for the clients as well. So that kind of pushed me into the direction of becoming a vet nurse.
0: Wow. That's a lot of pressure as well. You know, the animals are probably the easy part sometimes, and the clients maybe a little bit more difficult.
1: Yeah.
0: It's hard to sum up the connection we do have with our pets.
1: It is, yeah.
0: Yeah. So you obviously already always had this passion, but how did you end up down? Is orthopaedic, is that the right area we're talking about here?
1: Yeah, like kind of orthopaedic and also like just old age and managing pain and inflammation in the older guys.
0: Yeah. So how did you, work out this niche and get into that specialty?
1: So I was actually up at Green Cross for a year and done a lot of orthopaedic surgeries, and it was kind of helping them out of recovery, but I wanted to do more and help them throughout the rest of their life. Mm-hmm. So like we can do all these things in after surgery and recovery, but then they kind of go home, and sometimes like it's hard for owners to do rehab at home sometimes, like they don't have time. So I kind of wanted to get into the habit of getting them to come in and actually doing all this rehab and stuff for them.
0: Yeah. So when we talk about rehab, I'm trying to liken it to people for us. Is it kind of like physio that you'll give exercises, or beyond that, what can you guys do these days?
1: So there is so many things we can do now. So it used to just be surgery or injury, rest. Mm. But we've got so many different options now. We've got the red light laser, we've got massage mats, we've got some massage techniques, and we've also got exercises that we can send home with people as well.
0: So. Perfect. Because I guess, we love our animals. We want to do everything by them. But, you know, in years gone by, in poor old Jem's case, this is my little Kelpie, she hurt her back there, but it was within like a couple of sessions with the laser that things turned around. Can you explain what you're doing with that therapy? What is it doing to their muscles and things?
1: Yeah, so it's like an infrared light. So same with humans when they go get it done at like a recovery centre.
0: Mm-hmm. Yep.
1: I know we've got one here in Musselbrook just down the road. But it's a wavelength of light, so it's going into the muscles and penetrating into the muscles, but also helping with that inflammation that is around the muscles and all that tightness. So it kind of just releases everything and just makes them feel all nice and comfy.
0: Yeah, it certainly does. I mean, Jem was nearly snoring the other day. But you talk about everything that is at your disposal these days to help, and from big surgery recoveries as well. Have you had any big wins there that you want to share with us in terms of recovery?
1: I have actually. So we had a little snag come in. He was a grade 5 spinal. So unfortunately he couldn't walk after surgery and couldn't really feel his back legs. So we had him for 3 months, and using all the techniques that I've just spoken about, we have gotten him to walk. He's still unsteady, but he's walking, and he's actually gone home now. So
0: that
1: he's back
0: amazing.
1: In Orange with his family.
0: That is absolutely amazing to see that. I mean, I'm tearing up just thinking about it because we all love our pets. Yeah, to see him from, like you said, could not walk, to be back in his arms of his family. What does that do for you to sort of light your fire to keep going on the harder days?
1: It's definitely very exciting. So like seeing him from that stage one to being able to watch him every single day of that 3 months and become like walking again, it's honestly an amazing feeling. Like it makes you just feel so good.
0: I can hear people saying though, the cost of all of this, and sometimes, and you would see this firsthand, unfortunately, sometimes people aren't in the position to be forking out when big surgeries are needed or big, you know, big vet bills. How big is pet insurance these days? I mean, when we talk about the cost of things, what options are out there?
1: Pet insurance is honestly amazing. Like, I would recommend it to everyone. There's all different tiers. So we've got, like, the bottom tier, which covers, like, I think, consults and vaccines.

0: So I would definitely go the Dachshunds,
1: yep.
0: the Pugs, the French Bulldogs as well.
1: Mm-hmm.
0: They're all prone to back injuries as well. They've also got the breathing issues that some have.
1: Mm.
0: So they can't breathe properly through their nostrils. We've also got some Jack Russells as well. They can also be prone because they're so active and running around and jumping around things. But yeah, definitely them kind of breeds.
1: Yeah, absolutely. Caitlin Etheridge is with us this morning. She's a vet nurse at Pet Medical in the Upper Hunter here. But Caitlin, you're also about to start studying as a vet tech. What does that mean?
0: So that is kind of just diving more deeply into the scientific reasons of why everything happens and like what else we can do. So I can also dive into rehab as well, so I can dive a little bit deeper and get some more knowledge.
1: Wow. We have so many conversations, like I said at the top, about young people, you know, perhaps being scared off this vet industry. You would know all too well the pressures that are put on you. But what would you say to anyone? I mean, we're just about to approach HSC exams. For young people who, like yourself, have always had a love of animals, what would you say? What's the most rewarding bit about your career?
0: Seeing a patient go from being so sick or being not able to walk to sending them home with their families, and they're just so happy.
1: Yeah, it's
0: very rewarding.
1: Nothing beats that. Well, Caitlin, thank you so much for coming in this morning. There is so much out there these days. But like you said, I guess on that financial front, you really do have to, have all of that in your mind, especially if you're getting some of those breeds that are a little bit more prone to injury. But no, thanks for coming in today.
0: No, thanks for having me.
1: Thank you. Caitlin Etheridge, she is a vet nurse with Pet Medical based here in Musselbrook, where we've been bringing you the morning show this week. Amelia's my name, with you for the next 15, and then Jenny Marchant back on Monday. Had a suggestion saying maybe we should play some Powderfinger this morning if you're just joining us. The rumours have been confirmed. The Powderfinger reunion is on. I will grab a bit of that and line it up for you very soon. But at 10:45, one of my favourites, actually, it's a bit of Earth, Wind and Fire before we head out to a wetland to see what this turtle reunion is like.

0: Earth, Wind and Fire. In September at 11 to 11, this is 1233 ABC Newcastle and ABC New South Wales. Just a quick note on the roads at Coffs Harbour at the Pacific Highway just past Thompson's Road. A bus has broken down there. One of two northbound lanes is closed there. The Pacific Highway just past Thompson's Road on at Coffs Harbour, a broken down bus there. So it might slow you down a little bit, but one of two northbound lanes is still open.
1: Matt O'Kine, disruptive in class. Ooh. Becky Lucas, too clever for her own good.
2: Okay, blow up.
1: Dave Hughes, won't sit still in maths. Oh, Ron Lewis, made her teacher cry. Luke McGregor, permanent detention.
3: That's the one you know you're in trouble.
1: Nina Oyama, every day is muck-up day. I'm Principal Julia Morris. 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
0: Well, a turtle rescue in northwest New South Wales earlier this year has delivered quite the unexpected boost for conservation, with more than 250 eggs now being incubated at Dubbo's Taronga Western Plains Zoo. The 39 turtles were rescued from the Gwydir wetlands near Moree back in April after environmental water deliveries were suspended there amid concerns about flooding neighbouring properties in the region. The first group of turtles has now returned to the wild after months of rehab at Dubbo Zoo, as Zakatcha Marlin reports.
6: It's the kind of moment that we as zookeepers and conservationists live for, is to see something that's a pretty devastating reality turn into a much better future.
7: James Whitcomb is a senior keeper at Taronga Western Plains Zoo in Dubbo. He spent the past 6 months caring for 39 turtles rescued from Gingham Waterhole in the Gwydir wetlands near Moree after the waterhole dried out in April. The turtles had burrowed into the mud waiting for the water to return. The New South Wales Department of Climate Change, Energy, the Environment and Water helped coordinate their return after environmental water deliveries resumed and refilled the waterhole. The department's Executive Director of Conservation Programs, Ingrid Emery, says the turtles underwent comprehensive health checks before being selected for release.
8: We were really excited to be able to release 10 broad-shelled turtles and 3 Murray River turtles, so 13 in total. And they were selected for the staged release and they were given really comprehensive pre-release health assessment.
7: But their journey back to the wetlands began 6 months ago when they arrived at the zoo's Platypus Rescue HQ in poor condition.
6: I mean, initially when they came in, they were all covered in dense, filthy mud. So we set up a bit of production line to get them all cleaned off and identified. They all came in with microchips. And then we went through a pretty comprehensive health assessment. So given that they've been in quite a stressful situation with very little water in their wetland, it took a little while for them to settle in. And in that time, we did see some disease become apparent, so we did have some come up with some lesions and we did have some digestive problems as well, which are all things we would expect. Despite a couple of headaches at the start, we started to see things turning around quite quickly.
7: They also had to adapt a facility designed for a very different species.
6: We had to be a bit nimble. It's originally designed for platypus, so we had to quickly transition it to make it suitable for the 39 turtles that came in.
7: Those initial x-rays also revealed an unexpected discovery. 14 female broad-shelled turtles were carrying eggs. Now more than 250 eggs are being incubated at the zoo.
8: So by rescuing these turtles, we've safeguarded more than 250 eggs and turned what could have been a potential loss into a really remarkable opportunity for this species recovery.
7: Not all the eggs are expected to hatch, but James Whitcomb says those that do could provide an important boost to the wild population.
6: With any normal hatching situation, not all of those eggs are going to make it. So we won't have more than 250 little hatchlings running around, but we will still see a very large percentage of those make it to hatching stage, which is a massive win for this particular species because they do dig subterranean burrows to lay their eggs. Pests like foxes often dig up those clutches. So we would understand that this particular wetland has probably had very poor recruitment for new individuals, so those being born into the population over the recent years. So it would be really great to see this next generation coming through, which probably hasn't happened in the last 5 or 6 years properly.
7: While the turtles have been recovering in Dubbo, their habitat in the Gwydir wetlands has also begun to recover. Environmental water deliveries to Gingham Waterhole were suspended earlier this year amid concerns about

0: inundation of neighbouring private property. Those flows have since resumed, refilling the water hole and allowing the turtles to return. Ingrid Emery says the return of water is helping the broader ecosystem recover.
1: We are seeing the ecosystem recover out there, and so that's a really important role of environmental water, is around making sure that our native fish and water birds and wetland vegetation and other wildlife can get the water that it needs to be healthy.
0: She says the department is working with landholders and an environmental water advisory group on future releases. And with the region heading into a drier period, Miss Emery says maintaining habitat for wildlife will be a priority.
1: We're planning to use our environmental water to maintain refuge habitat because we know we are going into a dry period, and that's really important for those low flow periods, and that helps connect the rivers and the wetlands. So we are planning for it, and we will use our water to make sure that we can maintain that connectivity.
0: The remaining adult turtles are expected to return to the wetland over the coming months as their health and conditions allow. The next generation is expected to follow by the end of next year. And for zookeeper James Whitcomb, the rescue has shown the difference local communities can make by speaking up about their environment.
2: There's been huge involvement with different community groups and advocating for this wetland. So I think it really does encourage people to be out in their local environment and to be looking at things that are going on and to report things they are concerned about, because they really can create change in their local environment.
3: Taronga Western Plains Senior Keeper James Whitcomb ending that report by ABC reporter Shikasha Marlin. You can read more right now on the ABC Western Plains website. Some great photos in there too of that release. And you can see the recovery from the turtles covered in mud to them being released back in there recently. That's up now on the ABC News website. A couple of minutes away from the news at 11. And if you have been following along, the hints, the little tidbits from Powderfinger, or an unknown social media presence this week. Yes, it has been Powderfinger. They are reuniting after 16 years. So I dare say you're going to hear a bit of Powderfinger on the radio today. Hope that's okay.

0: Powderfinger and Babe, I've got you on my mind. Just a minute away from the news at 11 o'clock. We understand a teenager charged over that crash into a crowd of Newcastle Knights fans on Saturday is having his bail application heard as we speak. Stay tuned to ABC Newcastle socials, the website, and of course your bulletins and local radio for more coverage on that as well. Thanks so much for keeping me company across this week. It's been lovely to be back on the airwaves with you here on Mornings. Jenny Marchant back with you from Monday. I hope you'll make a welcome. Hopefully she's had a great break, and I'll catch you again somewhere soon. It's news time.
1: When it's on the agenda...
2: Superannuation is Australians' money, and it's not up to union officials to dictate how it should be invested.
1: When you need to know...
3: I don't think it's money well spent. It's been sitting idle for 2 years. We just need to get it done.
4: It's on ABC New South...
5: It's 11 o'clock. Good morning. Jessica Kidd with ABC News. AI data centre company Firmus has abandoned plans to list on the Australian Securities Exchange this month. It was set to be one of Australia's biggest ever share market floats, with the company targeting an almost $44 billion valuation. But Firmus says recent market volatility and conditions mean the offer wouldn't have properly reflected its long-term value and growth prospects, and says it'll now seek private funding while weighing up its options. Financial analyst June Bei Liu says private funding will likely lead to a much lower valuation for the company.
6: And it probably still wanting to, in a few months' time, trying to list again. But I think I will put that to at least 6 months away. And because this is a capital-hungry company, it needs to be listed at some point.
5: A South Australian man is under police guard in hospital after allegedly stealing a car that later crashed in Sydney's CBD last night. It's alleged a woman was returning to her car on Pitt Street in Sydney about 9 o'clock when the 36-year-old removed her from the car and drove off. The man then allegedly crashed into a rideshare vehicle, which crashed into a police car before striking a bollard that injured a pedestrian on George Street. Acting Superintendent Adam Sola says two officers acted quickly to arrest the man, who will face charges later today.
7: It would have been quite a shock for them to see what had occurred. They were responding to the initial report of a carjacking, and upon their vehicle being struck, they immediately got out to arrest the male person who'd been in that allegedly stolen vehicle.
5: Australian Federal Police Commissioner Chrissy Barrett has defended the alleged use of a private contractor to bring accused Sydney underworld figure Masood Zakaria back to Australia from Turkey. Commissioner Barrett will be called before the New South Wales Supreme Court to defend the tactics used to extradite Mr. Zakaria as part of a case that begins this month. The alleged gangland figure is seeking to have two murder charges against him dropped on the grounds he was unlawfully deported from Turkey. Commissioner Barrett has told 702 ABC Sydney the AFP did what it needed to do to bring Mr. Zakaria back to Australia.
8: I would expect that any Australian would be looking to the AFP in terms of how do we keep this country safe from criminal threats offshore.
5: Australian fitness influencer Sam Wood is mounting a fresh bid for bail on domestic violence charges, with his lawyers preparing an urgent Queensland Supreme Court application. Owen Jarks has more.
9: Mr. Wood faced the Maroochydore Magistrates Court on the Sunshine Coast by video link yesterday on domestic violence charges of assault occasioning bodily harm and strangulation. The court heard allegations he assaulted and choked his wife Snejana Wood on Saturday night in Noosa. The court heard Mr. Wood was arrested after his stepdaughter made a 000 call to police. The 46-year-old was refused bail yesterday, but his legal team say they've been instructed to make an urgent application for bail through the Supreme Court. Mr. Wood has been transferred to a Brisbane jail to face court again next month.
5: The price of Brent crude oil has surged to $105 a barrel amid renewed fighting in the Middle East. Yemen's Iran-backed Houthis have escalated their campaign of strikes against Saudi Arabia, trying to shut down the kingdom's airspace and oil facilities. Head of Energy Research at MST Financials, Saul Cavendish, says while the conflict continues, global oil will remain volatile.